0: Irkutsk and found no emergency situation there. It also claims that despite misinformation online that a lab worker from the institute died last week from plague, her cause of death was pneumonia of an unknown origin. The World Health Organization deems the risk of suspected plague spreading inside Russia as moderate to low and the risk in wider Europe as very low, but says it will continue following the situation closely.
1: Veteran news anchor Richard Moorcroft has been fondly remembered following his death at the age of 70. He was diagnosed with cancer earlier this year. Mr. Moorcroft presented ABC's 7pm news bulletin from 1983 to 2002. Australian Story presenter Lee Sales says he was a very generous colleague.
2: He was kind, he was collegiate, he was generous. I remember starting in the Sydney newsroom as a 22-year-old moving down from Brisbane, and Richard, of course, by then was, you know, he was a real superstar of yeah. the news. And he sought me out to check how are you settling in and are you having an okay time?
1: To the weather for New South Wales, showers along the coast and on the ranges, tending scattered along the north coast, fine in the west. Sydney's weather, cloudy with the chance of a shower or two, more likely this afternoon and tonight. A top of 19 degrees on the coast and 21 in the west.
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13: I'm very pleased to tell you that Judith Lucy is back on Conversations today, and she's fine. Thanks for asking. She's fine, aside from the headaches, the shot nerves, the lack of sleep, and the digestive system that keeps trying to walk out on her and live someplace else. Judith Lucy is, of course, one of Australia's most loved and admired comedians. She is the author of four books. She's presented several TV series. Judith is also a chronic workaholic, but it took her some time before she could recognise that and to admit that she was suffering from burnout. But I think the clues were there all along. There was her last book, which was called Turns Out I'm Fine. It was there in the title of a show she did with Denise Scott called Still Here. It was there in her ABC podcast series, Overwhelmed and Living, and in her role in a Samuel Beckett play with the sarcastic title of Happy Days. So after feeling very ordinary for quite some time, Judith took a detour into the multitude of wellness options so she could, quote, get a piece of that sweet, sweet wellness pie. Judith's wonderful new book is called Well, Well, Well. Hello, Judith.
14: Hello, Richard Feidler. What a delight to be here.
13: Delight is all mine. I want to start with the workaholic stuff. You're a chronic workaholic, a lifelong workaholic. When did this start for you, do you think?
14: I think it started as soon as I took myself off to the wonderfully named Pretzel Pantry when I was 14. And my goodness, Richard, if you saw the way that I shredded that prosciutto and Jarlsberg, I put my heart and soul into it. I didn't realise, well, up until relatively recently, that a lot of my self-worth was tied up with whatever I was doing. So it was also, you know, being a student, and then that just neatly skipped over into any kind of work I did.
13: What is at work there? Why are you
14: Richard,
13: that?
14: I loathe myself. That's why. It's really straightforward. Can't stand myself. So I think I've just always tried to make myself feel better by achieving something, or, you know, it felt like that was a way, if I could do something really well, that was a way of getting some sort of affirmation. And it was actually less complicated when I was just, you know, a sandwich hand. But once I became a stand-up comedian, where, well, any sort of comedy, as you well know, you use a lot of your life in your work. So the boundaries between the two become very blurred. Although I think that's kind of everyone now, let's face it. But when I started doing stand-up, most people were sensible enough to actually have a boundary between their working life and the rest of their lives. You know, my work bled into my life constantly. I was very bad at switching off. And so I really only had two modes, and that was absolutely working my ass off or getting completely and totally off my face. I was very...

0: good at both things, I might add.
1: Well, given that fragility that's there to begin with, that life nonetheless, the getting up, which is a great life to start with anyway, for decades maybe even, you know, getting up at midday maybe, performing comedy at night, followed by hard drinking with other funny, charming people. And I suppose if you're looking for that, it's a really obvious thing to say, I suppose. If you're looking for that kind of validation, that intense laughter and love you get from an audience, and you do get that, Judith, there's no question about that, must have assuaged that need for affirmation, at least temporarily.
0: Yeah, it's a funny thing, though, isn't it? And I mean, you would be well aware of the paradox that, yeah, I mean, there is nothing more affirming than a room full of strangers laughing at / with you. But in the next second, if they're not laughing at the next joke, I mean, you never get to relax. You never really relax until you've walked off stage. And certainly for me, and I know I'm not the Lone Ranger here, I'm a very anxious person. So my anxiety about my next show would start almost immediately. So I was very bad at turning off, hence why that often involved a great deal of alcohol and marijuana.
1: Yeah. The best time of day is when the show's finished, isn't it?
0: Absolutely.
1: And for a couple of hours, you get a break from all that strange stress and anxiety and weariness and all that sort of thing. You feel really great for at least about 3 or 4 hours after the show.
0: And that's it. I actually saw Kathy Griffin talking about this once, and they showed a clip of her doing, like, an amazing gig. It was just, you know, she was obviously in the flow because she just didn't put a foot wrong. Like, and she just got a tremendous response from the audience. And she walked off stage, and I think it was her then husband turned to her and just said, "Oh, my God, you must have just had the time of your life out there." And, oh, boy, when she said this next line, I nodded so hard. She said, "Yeah, I did have a good time, but nothing is as good as walking off stage when it's finished."
1: How much of a problem was sleep for you throughout your
0: career? Enormous. Enormous. I've always been an insomniac. I mean, short of literally just picking up a hammer and hitting myself over the head repeatedly, I tried everything. It was such an enormous issue. And I mean, I'm menopausal, so it's still an issue, which is fantastic. But that, I mean, ultimately that did kind of lead me to things like yoga and meditation, which certainly helped. And yoga was the very first step in my wellness journey.
1: Is the problem with insomnia something you associate with starting as a comedian, or was it there right from your teenage years?
0: Oh, that's a really good question. I suspect it was always there, but then, as you know, like the adrenaline that pumps through you when you're performing, it does take a long time to unwind when you've finished a show. So that just made, I would say, an existing condition just that much worse.
1: You know, I find with most stand-up comedy, Judith, you're probably the same, I'm guessing, 90 to 95% of stand-up comedians I'd rather just not be in the room for at all. You're one of that rare few who's kind of completely honest on stage, totally honest, as honest as you can be, and that comes from generating material from your own life. You just mentioned that earlier. But what is that? What's the price you pay when you are constantly mining whatever terrible thing is happening in your life and turning that into comedy gold for a bunch of people?
0: I guess, and thank you very much for saying that. I mean, I guess it is what I kind of referred to a minute ago, is that there's just no off switch. What happened more often was that I would do something and then I would think to myself, "Ooh, that might make a good story." But again, it just meant that I was just never good at separating work from the rest of my life. And work, more and more, I came to realize, was the thing that defined me. And, you know, because I have never really had a long-term partner, I didn't have children, so I did kind of put all my eggs in the work basket, and then I dropped that basket.
1: There is something that it's a similar thing that writers have. Like, you know, I had a terrible burns accident years ago, and even as it was happening, even if there was some part of my brain going, "This is going to be something interesting to write and talk about, isn't it?"
0: Yeah.
1: That strange process. There's a part of your brain that detaches when you're going through something really awful, or something terrible is happening in life. Some part of your brain is going, "What can I do with this?" Is that how it was for you? And does this stop you properly reflecting and retreating from the world when such terrible things happen to you?
0: Huh. I mean, I like to think that I did do a bit of reflecting as I went along. I mean, as I mentioned before, I mean, God knows I've done years of therapy. And I mean, I have kind of been going down this wellness path since my early 30s. It is certainly true that my need

0: jerk reaction was to turn it into material immediately. And probably the most spectacular example of that that I can remember is when I found out that I was adopted. Huh, I know we've all heard that story. But I found out on Christmas Day when I was 25, terrible family fight, blah, blah, blah. Anyway, of course I was completely freaked out when that happened. I was on stage less than a month after that happened telling that story. And, you know, unsurprisingly, that routine was met with mystified silence because the audience could clearly see that I was still really deeply upset and had not processed it. So that at least was a moment where I thought, well, you know, I can't do this again. If I'm going to talk about, say, my parents' deaths or whatever, for God's sake, Judith, do a bit of work on yourself first before you share it with everyone. But it is also true, and, you know, God knows I spent years saying, because I was asked this question a lot, oh, you know, what you do must be so cathartic. And I would also say, well, no, because pretty much gave the example I just gave. But I guess on some level it was. I guess on some level, especially with my parents, I think I got a lot of anger out on stage and thought that I'd really looked at all of it. But in the last couple of years, I certainly realized that, no, I hadn't. I'd maybe just been looking at stuff enough simply to get by.
1: See, that's what I thought when you wrote your book that about your childhood and your autobiography. I remember thinking at the time that this was a process of catharsis. It was psychologically healthy. You turned these kind of strange, chaotic incidences from your past and sort of made a gift of it. To us as readers
0: I'm
1: and
0: a
1: as your
0: giver,
1: audience,
0: Richard.
1: You are
0: I'm
1: a giver.
0: Giver.
1: You are a giver. And I think now looking back on it, I wonder if that's really what was going on at all, really. You were just being generous there and not really thinking too much about yourself in this matter. What do you think, Judith?
0: Well, I think what I managed to do was I managed to write about my family, especially Mum and Dad, who were, you know, kooky Irish parents. So I had a lot of funny stories about, you know, not having a shower until I was 15 and, you know, Mum suggesting that to clear my sinuses, I should go into the shed and inhale some creosote, which is termite killer for anyone who doesn't know. Highly, highly poisonous. Anyway, I had a million of those stories. You know, my father wearing makeup, telling me to have a breast reduction when I just said to him I was depressed. I mean, I had a lot of stories. And I guess I just thought, yeah, I've written about it. I've done lots of therapy. But the incredibly large piece of the puzzle that I never looked at until quite recently was what that childhood did to me, how it affected my behavior and continues to affect my behavior. So that was just something I managed to ignore, and I think I was able to ignore it by working my ass off and then getting really drunk.

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1: I'm with Judith Lucy on Conversations today. She's written a book called Well, Well, Well. So this brings us to 2022. You're touring your show with Denise Scott that's called Still Here. Tell me what happened off stage in Adelaide at that time.
2: So don't we all love to remember where we were when we first caught COVID? I was in Adelaide doing Still Here with the wonderful Denise Scott. And because I've had a bunch of chest infections in my life, anyway, when I got it, it went straight to my chest and my chest was just incredibly tight. Long story short, I was rushed to hospital. It was a pretty big deal. And then thankfully, the hotel I was staying in let me actually isolate in the hotel. So there I was for the 2 weeks or however long it was in this hotel room. I could look out the window. I could look at all the posters for all the festival shows that were on. And believe me, this is not me in any way being negative about the two comedians I'm about to mention, but I could see posters for Arj Barker and Stephen K. Amos, and it was simply because both of those comedians have been doing that festival for a mighty long time as well. Although, you know what? Not as long as me. And I remember looking at their posters one day and simply just bursting into tears and thinking, I don't know that I can do stand-up anymore, because my plan had always been, once we came out of all the lockdowns, that I was going to do the tour with Scotty and then I was going to do one last big tour on my own. Because I thought, I knew it had really been taking its toll on me, but I thought I'd love to go out with a bang and say goodbye properly. And in that moment, I just knew that there was going to be no solo tour. It was kind of like, and I know it sounds really dramatic, which is just so embarrassing because it's not like I was a brain surgeon. But the idea of getting up on stage, it was like I would have preferred to have a threesome with Russell Brand and Louis C.K. And let me just say, that's not what I want to be doing. So that was kind of the beginning of me going, oh, what am I going to do next?
1: You know, I've got a theory. I just want to put this to you.
2: Please.
1: I think being in the comedy business is a bit like a long, drawn-out form of heroin addiction. I think, you know, at the beginning, it just seems amazing. It's so, the life is so golden. Like I say, you get up whenever you like, you work at night, come off stage, hang around with the witty, funny people. You get paid for it. You travel all over the world. You go to amazing places like Edinburgh, Montreal, London, New York, and you do all this incredible stuff. And life feels really sweet and golden. You can't believe your luck. And then you get older and your health starts to suffer, and your relationships are in bad shape because you're always on the road. And it slowly feels like it strangles you after a while. I think it's bad for you in the long run, this comedy world. What do you think, Judith?
2: I always remember the late, great Linda Gibson. If I had a dollar for every time she turned to Scotty and I and went, oh, comedy, it's a young person's game. Yeah, obviously a lot of what you're saying does really, dare I say, resonate with me, because I'm a guitar. But then I do look at people like Rod Quantock, and I mean, bloody hell, Denise Scott, having just, you know, gone through cancer, is still doing extraordinary work, and she's in her 70s. But then again, Scotty and I have had very different careers, and Scotty didn't start as early as I did in terms of doing solo stand-up. She did have meet a partner. She did have kids. And while she was bringing up those kids, you know, comedy was very much the second thing on her list. Whereas pretty much ever since I started doing it, and I was 20 when I started doing it, I just never kind of stopped. And I think you're right. I think you're living life on a kind of a precipice. And I'm certainly not alone when it comes to dealing with anxiety. I mean, I think that is why a lot of comedians, certainly of our generation anyway, I mean, did have drug and alcohol dependencies. Because, funnily enough, people who are actually incredibly anxious and shy are often drawn to being performers because we're idiots. It does, unless you can, I think, really make a point of looking after yourself. And I mean, God knows I remember giving this advice to advice to other younger comedians and saying, please make sure that you've got other things going on in your life. Have a hobby. Have something else you really enjoy doing. You know, make sure you keep up your relationships, because if your whole life is predicated on how well your last gig went, that way lies madness. And I was able to do that to a certain extent, but ultimately I was still far too invested in what I was doing. And, you know, I had very little else that I was getting, real, dare I say, joy from. You know, if something wasn't a form of release or from work, or if something wasn't even as simple as riding a bike. I learned to ride a bike because I wanted to put it in a show. Like, the idea for me of doing something like cooking simply because it might be good for me and a nurturing thing to do, but how is that going to make me money? How is that going to help me write a better show? That's how insane I was. So, I mean, I don't think anyone has the work-life balance thing sorted out, but I was very, very bad at it. So you're right. It's not sustainable unless you really take care of yourself.
1: When you told fellow comedians you were planning to quit stand-up comedy, how did other funny people react to that news?
2: They didn't believe me, I think, would be... I mean, look, I got lots of different responses. I think the overwhelming one was, though, what else are you going to do?

0: I think a couple thought I had betrayed them. You know, it's kind of like if someone jumps ship, inevitably that's might make you think, oh, why is she getting off the train? But yeah, I think quite a few people either thought I was lying or thought I'd lost my mind.
1: Then you did a play for the Melbourne Theatre Company. You did a production of Beckett's play Happy Days, which put you in an interesting position on stage. How would you describe your role in that play, Judith?
0: As a kind of a waking nightmare. For those people who are not familiar with Samuel Beckett's classic, it is a masterpiece, Happy Days. It's a two-hander. Willie and Winnie are a married couple, although Willie, I mean, his part is absolutely crucial, obviously, but he's got about 9 lines. Winnie, obviously played by me, 90-minute show, has the rest of the lines. And, of course, because it's an absurdist piece, they don't make sense, Richard. And look, when I was a kid, I really, my dream was to be a serious stage actor. But the reality was that I hadn't done any acting since I was, I think, 21 or 22, when I was in a masterpiece called In Angel Gear. I was one of the only people in the cast who did not have to take all their clothes off or simulate fellatio. So I'll always be grateful for that. But I had not acted since then. So to go from that to Samuel Beckett, it was a bit of a stretch, I will say. So there I was in this position where I thought, no, I'm not going to do stand-up anymore because it makes me too anxious. And then I threw myself into that, which was without question the most terrifying thing I have ever done.
1: And how were you feeling at that time?
0: It's amazing what Dr. Showbiz will do. I've never been so anxious. I don't think I even got those few hours of reprieve that you get when you're doing stand-up. I was just anxious for 3 months. From the moment I walked into that rehearsal room until the moment I walked off stage at the end of the final performance, I was just out of my mind. But because I knew I just had to keep going, and my body just got me through it somehow. But it was after that that I really fell in a hole. The other thing about Happy Days, of course, was it brought up all the same stuff, all the same nerves that stand-up did, except without the payoff, because you don't get the laughs. And indeed, often my incredible acting was met with snores, while people just simply took advantage of the dark room. And
1: Judith, isn't there something a bit like an anxiety dream forming on stage where there's no laughter and you're literally implanted, and so you cannot move? I mean, that's a classic worst-case anxiety dream, but being lived out every single night.
0: Yes, that's exactly right. When I say to you that the high point for me was when the show had to be stopped so that an ambulance, with some paramedics could come in and help an elderly audience member out of the theatre, I mean, I was thrilled when I had to stop the play because, look, to be honest, she looked pretty healthy, so I had no regrets at turning to the audience, completely breaking character and saying, I don't think there's anything wrong with her, I think she just wasn't enjoying the show. My poor old incredibly conscientious stage manager, meanwhile, I could actually hear her just yelling to everyone, cut her microphone! That was my absolute high point.
1: So what was the end result of this, physically and mentally, for you at the end of this play?
0: So one of the buggers with showbiz is that you just have to take the opportunities when they come. So really, it would have been great if I'd had a year off and then done Happy Days, but that's not what happened. So I started Happy Days kind of anxious and very tired. And, so that just meant that by the end of it, I was a husk, Richard. I was a husk. And so I finally did go on the holiday that I'd been planning for ages. I took myself off to Broome for a week, and then I found myself a little Airbnb in Perth. And I thought, I'm just going to stay here for a few weeks, miss Melbourne winter, and just get myself together. Anyway, as soon as I got to Perth, I just got really sick. But I thought, yeah, of course, because I haven't we all experience that at the end of a very stressful time or a huge work project, you finally fall over physically because you've got the time. And I thought, this is okay, I'll get over this. And that just didn't happen. I was just, of course, I went to the doctor. Of course, I got all the tests. There was nothing sinister going on. And I just thought, that's okay. My body will just sort this out. Couple of months, you know, in Perth, lots of sunshine, going outside, I'll be fine. That's not what happened. I just, and I was living like a nun too. I shouldn't say that. I'm sure nuns enjoy the odd beverage. But, you know, I wasn't drinking. I was eating really well. I was trying to get out in the sun. But I was also spending an awful lot of time in bed. Anyway, I was due to go back to Melbourne and my first alarm bell went off when I found myself suddenly looking at rental properties in Perth. And I thought, what am I doing? Because Perth is where I grew up, often I have run screaming from Perth back to the arms of Melbourne. I have a very different relationship with Perth now, I'm happy to say. But so for me to actually not want to go back to Melbourne, I thought, what is this about? My
1: Something's
0: whole life.
1: Up. Mm.
0: Yeah, my life is in Melbourne. All my friends are in Melbourne.
1: What symptoms were you experiencing?
0: Look, I've always had a few problems, Richard. I know we're getting to it, but yeah, but even by my standards, like my digestion was terrible. You know, I'm sure almost every woman listening to this will be nodding, but bloating, gas, constipation, no appetite, no energy, kind of insomnia, but then exhaustion. So sometimes I'd be sleeping for hours. Headaches, nausea, terrible inflammation. So any of my sort of injuries, like I've had shoulder problems and back and knee, that all just went through the roof. And my anxiety, and I didn't think this was possible, also just like absolutely, it was like it was to the moon and back. I could get nervous trying to book a restaurant for dinner. So yeah, not much fun. And I mean, I hasten to add, and I'm so aware of this, and I've put it in the book as well, I know how lucky I am that it wasn't cancer or anything terminal. But yeah, it unfortunately was still extremely debilitating.

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1: Judith Lucy is back on Conversations. Today, you're hearing the story of how she quit stand-up and began to try and make herself feel much better. Next up, she's going to the Amazon to try ayahuasca. Her book is called Well, Well, Well. 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
2: Hello, Tony Matthews with the latest from the newsroom. Vigils have been held around the country by members of Australia's Jewish community to mark the third anniversary of the October 7 attack on Israel. 1,200 people were killed, hundreds injured, and more than 250 people taken hostage in the attack by Hamas militants in 2023. A major New South Wales coal mine extension has had its approval rendered invalid by a landmark High Court ruling. It follows a four-year legal battle by a community environment group over the expansion of Mac Energy's Mount Pleasant coal mine in the Upper Hunter. Tens of thousands of protesters have taken to the streets across France to protest the state of the school system, arguing schools are overcrowded, short on teachers, and in a state of disrepair. And tributes have flowed for veteran news anchor Richard Moorcroft, who's died at the age of 70. More news at 12.
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1: Comedian and author Judith Lucy is back on Conversations today. She's written a book called Well, Well, Well, about her search to try and feel well, to try and feel better after decades in stand-up comedy. So you got the idea, Judith, that you might want to try the South American hallucinogenic ayahuasca. What gave you the idea that that might be of some help to you?
4: I had always thought in an entirely non-judgmental way that people who said they were burnt out were simply lazy and weak. But once I realised that, no, this is real, this is what's happening to me, I did actually have a meeting with my manager, because I'm so important. I always like to mention that even Coles has a manager, so please don't put too much stock in that. But I did say, look, I'm burnt out. I need to take 6 months off, which, I mean, I had never done in my life, and which, I mean, I just felt so incredibly self-indulgent asking to do that because, of course, everyone's working their ass off, you know. But anyway, I did it, and I'm glad I did that. But I was at home, I was thinking, well, you know, I really want to make this count. I had always been interested in psychedelics, and when I was doing the Spiritual Journey documentary, which was, oh God, probably getting on to 20 years ago now, I was in, where else, Byron Bay, and a bald gentleman called Darpan had just done some shamanic journeying with me, Richard. He told me about this plant called ayahuasca, and I thought, oh, that does sound interesting, and we even for a split second wondered if I could try it for the Spiritual Journey series, but then I realised that I wasn't entirely, well, I didn't know enough about it, and I wasn't going to trust a man called Darpan. However, I have since found out that he actually has done a lot of work with plant medicines and is very respected in that field in the country, I should mention that. Anyway, I tucked it away, and over the years, I, of course, noticed that ayahuasca was being talked about a lot more and more people were trying it, and it kind of always been my white whale. I kind of had always thought one of these days I'm going to give that a crack. So I'm at home. I've taken the time off. I am reading Dr. Gabor Maté's book, The Myth of Normal, for anyone who doesn't know much about him. I'm a fan of a lot of his ideas. His basic argument is that with the world and the state that it's in, of course we're all sick, which does make quite a bit of sense to me. Anyway, out of nowhere, I read a chapter about his experience when he went to the Temple of the Way of Light in the Amazon rainforest and took ayahuasca. And because I was out of my mind and looking for a sign, I was completely convinced that this was it.
1: You see, Judith, I don't see you there easily. When I imagine Judith Lucy, the picture that comes into my head is a charming woman sipping a martini in a 60s cocktail dress at a fabulous party in a penthouse somewhere.
4: I mean, I have for a long time been interested in anything to do with kind of spirituality and meaning and all that sort of stuff. So, you know, like most of us, I'm made of many parts. So, you know, I have a martini in one hand and a yoga mat in the other. That's who I am. So, I mean, God knows, I wish I could have had a few martinis in the jungle, I'll tell you that for free.
1: So what happened when you arrived in the Amazon? What was that encounter like with this stunning, epic rainforest, the greatest of its kind in the world?
4: Absolutely. And, you know, there was a part of me too that at 55 wanted to go on an adventure and wanted to prove that I could take myself off and do this. It just seemed like a really good idea for a lot of reasons. And if I'm perfectly honest, because I'd read so many stories about people having amazing experiences on ayahuasca, you know, everything from accepting their own death to helping them deal with addiction, suicidal ideation, abuse, you know, big questions being answered. I thought, look, this is one-stop shopping, I thought. Surely this is just going to solve everything. So, yes, took myself off there. Arrived in Iquitos in Peru, which is just staggeringly poor. And having done a bit of work for ActionAid, which has been kind of incredible over the years as an ambassador, I have gone to Haiti and Uganda. So I was not unaccustomed to that kind of poverty. And that was my first kind of ding, ding, ding, ding, ding. What is this privileged white woman doing here looking for some sort of spiritual healing when these people are, you know, struggling to survive? But then, of course, the terrible conundrum is that a lot of white people go there to go on ayahuasca retreats, which does, of course, bring money into the community. And certainly, and I do really want to say that the Temple of the Way of Light are

0: incredibly sincere about giving back to the community. But, you know, I can't say it sat terribly well with me. But we all met up. We took a bus, then a boat, and then it was a huge trek through the mud to this incredible spot that was just, it was stunning. It was also the jungle, Richard, so there were snakes, tarantulas and scorpions. So there was no getting around the fact that you felt like, wow, this isn't Gilligan's Island, this is the real thing. And it was 12 days, there were six ceremonies, which I guess probably sounds pretty chill, but it really wasn't. Like, you got some time to kind of process what you're going through, but it's like every morning we had to get up really early. There were either cleansing saunas or flower baths. We were given like all this plant medicine on top of the ayahuasca that we were taking. Like, we had one-on-one sessions with the facilitators, with the incredible indigenous healers from the Shipibo tribe. That, oh my God, if I'd had one more circle share, you know, boy, did that take me back to my drama student days. There was a lot of staring into each other's eyes and dancing apropos of nothing. I mean, it was an interesting bunch of people. There were 21 of us from all over the world, all different ages, and everyone, like me, was obviously in need of some sort of help.
1: So tell me about the first dose you took of ayahuasca, the first of these ceremonies.
0: So everyone got a pretty small dose the first time because obviously they're trying to work out just how tolerant you are. So that was a little bit of a non-event, to be perfectly honest. Although what wasn't, and if people don't know this, ayahuasca is actually, I think it's Spanish for the purge. You do not take ayahuasca without experiencing nausea and or diarrhea. Now, I was lucky in that I only threw up once. The other end, though, was really where I just, well, I was shitting for Australia. It was like I was in some sort of feces Olympics, Richard. I mean, every single hut was very simple. You know, there was a bed, a hammock, a desk. Thank God we all had a toilet. The showers were communal, but we all had a toilet. So first one, not such a big deal, but yeah, I still got the nausea and a bit of diarrhea. The second ceremony, most of us took a lot more, and that was the only time I got a little insight into how incredible this drug could be, if
1: how
0: you
1: so?
0: Want to hear about that experience. Well, you'd go to the big hut at about six, you'd do kind of gentle yoga for an hour and a half, then the incredible Shipibo healers, a man and three women, they're preparing, they also take the ayahuasca, then they chanted these incredible, they're called Icaros. And from what I can gather, it's all just kind of spontaneous, and the Icaros are as important as the ayahuasca itself. They're meant to help clear all of your energy blockages. They would sing, well, sing is, I'm using that term very loosely. I mean, they were very funny, and they actually would apologize to us and say, oh, we know we sound terrible. And sadly, they did. They sounded like two koalas mating, but not with each other, with a set of bagpipes. Anyway, they would do that, and then they would sing to each of us individually once we'd all had the ayahuasca. I mean, I cannot actually overemphasize the power of this drug. It felt like I was trapped under a tidal wave. It's like this heavy presence. I mean, they told you repeatedly, whatever is going on, don't fight it. And you really couldn't. Like, I could.
1: A tidal wave of what?
0: Like, you felt like you were being held down on the mat. Even just lifting my head felt nearly impossible. And especially when you were being sung to individually, they really wanted you to try and sit up. But sometimes that just wasn't, I couldn't even do that. But in amongst all of that, I was smiling. I had feelings of absolute euphoria. I remember, I mean, as kooky as my kind of visions got, were just a lot of nice geometric shapes, to be honest. But I remember feeling good and feeling happy. And then once the ceremony ended, which was about midnight, most people would just lie down on the mats and quite often spend the night there. I never did that because my ass had a date with my toilet. But on this particular night, I did, because I just couldn't move. And that was when things really started happening for me, actually. I suddenly got this incredible insight into one of the other participants. He was

0: guy who talked about having chronic depression and the awful effect it had had on his life and his family. And it was like I could feel his experience in my body. It was like it gave me this incredible empathy. And as I finally got up and walked through the jungle, just feeling very at one with the tarantulas and the scorpions, and got back to my heart, lay down on the bed, I did not sleep that night, because then I got a very similar experience of that kind of empathy, except this time it was for my brother who died over 10 years ago. But it was like I could feel his despair at stuff that happened to him when he was a kid, and I cried from a place that I actually didn't even know I could access. It was really overwhelming. And it was the one time, because they did say to us, you can talk to the ayahuasca. I mean, this is all sounding
1: crazy. You can talk to the plant.
0: Crazy. Yeah. You can basically say in your head, this is too much for me. Can we please kind of calm this down? And I did. I did say, I can't do this for too much longer. I don't know if I cried for 30 seconds or 4 hours, you know. Anyway, sure enough, it did calm down. And then the euphoria came back. I had this sense that everything was perfect. Everything was inevitable. Everything was made of love. But this is how out of my mind I was. You know what kept popping into it? All these lines from the Bible. Can you believe it? My good old Catholic upbringing. It was like I thought I suddenly understood the Bible. I absolutely wrote down in my notebook, when you get home, read the Gospels again. So, Jesus, I was out of my mind. And I remember, because, you know, you do have to go in with an intention. And mine had kind of vaguely been, well, really, I just wanted to get better and get back to work. But what I had said my intention was, oh, you know, I want more self-love and all that sort of stuff, blah, blah, blah. And the message I felt that I got that night was I wouldn't even worry about loving myself more when I realized that everything and everyone was love. But this was as much as the ayahuasca was going to show me tonight. And I had 4 more ceremonies to go, so it would just keep unfolding. And I remember waking up the next morning and just thinking, oh, I probably slept for about 10 minutes, but thinking, this drug is amazing. I am going to be so enlightened by the time I leave this place that I might start my own cult.
1: That's not what happened, though.
0: That is so not what happened.
1: Because isn't that, you might feel that the universe is made of love under the influence, but when you were sober again, you don't think that anymore, do you?
0: No, I did not feel that. And unfortunately, that was the start of me just feeling incredibly ill. Like, everyone was experiencing nausea and diarrhea during the ceremonies, but I was starting to have that diarrhea all the time. And now, when I was involved in the ceremonies, yeah, the nausea and all that was still going on, but also I was just in incredible pain. Like, I've never experienced anything like it. I had these blinding headaches. I felt like someone had gotten 2 knives and they were just repeatedly stabbing me in the torso. It was awful.
1: But you're drinking some drink that's been concocted in the middle of a jungle. I mean, who knows what was in that damn thing other than the ayahuasca? Was that what you were thinking?
0: Do you know what? I don't know what I was thinking, because all of us were operating on no sleep. We were under the influence of this incredible hallucinogen. They told us that it's not just working on you during the ceremonies. They said the ayahuasca is working on you all the time. It also often operates in symbols. We were basically told that everything we were going through was somehow significant. And we were also told that the ayahuasca was going to work on us for a year. So even though I was feeling terrible, I was kind of, well, I was told, but I also genuinely believed that this was all part of what I needed to go through.
1: Why would you believe that? You're feeling as sick as you've ever been in your life, and you're being told it's all part of the plan. That doesn't sound right, does it?
0: But nobody was feeling good, by the way. You know, we were all dealing with jet lag, and people were dealing with all sorts of things that were coming up. But admittedly, towards the end, I started to understand that I was very ill. And so I did talk to them about it. And so the healers worked on me separately, and they gave me massages and teas and blah, blah, blah. But I still believed. And again, one of the facilitators said to me, well, no, you're not getting the visions. You're not getting all the emotional release that a lot of other people are getting. But how about all of the physical purging that you're doing? That's probably how the ayahuasca is is helping you purge all your emotional stuff. And I believed it.

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1: Judith Lucy is back on Conversations. She's written a book called Well, Well, Well. So when you got back to Australia, what did your doctor make of all these symptoms that are supposed to be perfectly normal and there's the ayahuasca working for you, which sounds ridiculous to me? What did scientists and people...
2: Well, you're not a seeker, Richard. I'm sorry. I am a ridiculous optimist. Even then, I kept thinking, no, this is just jet lag. In a few days, I'll feel amazing. I just kept feeling terrible. So no, saw my doctor. Oh, my God. I tell you what, that woman could wallpaper her house with the number of stool samples I've given her over the years. But anyway, we went through that again, and then finally she sent me off to a gastroenterologist who essentially said to me, you are not a parasite, thank God for that, but she said, you picked up two viruses while you were in the Amazon. It's completely decimated your digestive system, and now you just have to start from scratch all over again. And just to add insult to injury, she also said, and if I were you, I'd take a worming tablet. Now, that felt a long way from enlightenment.
1: So this has led you on this quest to find ways to heal yourself and your poor old digestive system. What kind of diets did you put yourself on to remedy these awful stomach pains?
2: What was interesting was that I had the digestive stuff before I went, but afterwards, it was so bad, it was unbelievable. And I now kind of look back and go, you know what, Judith, if you had just kind of realised you were burnt out and taken 12 months off or, you know, had a really easy 12 months, I probably would be fine now, Richard. Unfortunately, I think that trip and picking up the viruses, but after doing the Amazon rainforest, that's actually when I moved back to Perth. I honestly just didn't know what to do. I had downsized. I'd been renting a flat, but I owned a little flat in St Kilda. So I thought, what am I doing paying rent when I don't have to? My birth mother had generously helped me buy that years ago and it paid itself off. So I'd kind of tried to make my life smaller in Melbourne, but I'm a people pleaser, Richard. So I thought the only way I'm going to stop working, the only way I'm going to really be able to concentrate on getting well is to go back to my hometown where, you know, life is smaller and simpler. So yeah, then I kind of made it my mission to just try and get well. And look, I've been trying kooky wellness things for a long time, but when I was in Perth, I did everything from... oh, God, craniosacral therapy. I did MDMA counselling. I did psilocybin counselling. Over the years, I have tried the FODMAP diet. When I was on the weekly, I did a celery detox. When I was in Perth, I actually just tried to eat incredibly well. I was doing cryotherapy. I was doing therapy. I was getting psychic readings. You name it, I was trying it. And quite honestly, nothing worked.
1: Well, when you were posting this stuff on Instagram saying you're going to attempt a fecal transplant, I went, oh, God, what is Judith? Why on earth would you do such a thing like that? But then one of my producers showed me some clinical research that suggests that there is some efficacy there in treating bipolar disorder and other maladies, all kinds of different maladies. Can you just tell us a bit more what is involved in this process, please?
2: With pleasure, Richard Feidler. I could talk about this for hours. So, the hilarious thing is that I actually write in the book at one point because, you know, like I go into all of the diarrhea and digestive stuff in the book. Oh, you'll learn more about my bowels than you ever wanted to, or needed to know, Australia. Google it. You will see the words stool and donor, and that is not referring to someone sitting at a breakfast bar donating to charity, let me assure you. So there are many ways, or I think there are two or three ways that it can be done, but I've really hit the jackpot. What I have been doing is enemas. So look, I think what we're discovering more and more is that almost every aspect of our health is affected by our gut microbiome, and there is increasing science to support that. So, yeah, people are doing fecal transplants for obviously gut-related issues. Basically, I got back to Melbourne, saw my wonderful GP and said, Alison, I have never been right since the Amazon. What can we do? She sent me off to this great gastroenterologist, and he was the one that tested everything, said your guts are an absolute mess, and we can tackle this with diet, but honestly, you need everything. You need a team. You need help. And I think your only hope is to get a fecal transplant. So essentially, it is I get these huge syringes of someone else's excrement. The whole process isn't pleasant, Richard. You've got to lie on your side. You've got to insert a catheter. I had to do it for 9 nights in a row, and you never knew how you were going to react. Like, some nights you just felt really uncomfortable. Some night it was diarrhea. But this particular evening, I had the worst stomach cramps I've had for years, for about 3 hours straight. I mean, they were so bad, I actually thought, my God, is this... am I okay? Am I going to need to go to a hospital? And I'll be honest with you, Richard, I had a little cry. Yeah. And at one point I said out loud, what have I done to deserve this? So that was a real low point.
1: Barry Humphries wrote an autobiography, and he wrote about in the introduction a really interesting phrase that I didn't understand at the time I read it, and I think I do understand it a bit better now. He wrote in his autobiography that most of my life I have been convalescing from the long illness of youth. And that's the phrase that came to my mind when I read about this. Do you think there's, in some ways, one of your feelings of chronic unwellness might have something to do with living that hard, high-wire act that you've been doing as a comedian all these years? This might take years for you to feel better after having lived this super intense life.
2: Well, that's making me feel better, Richard. Thank you. That's almost as good as when someone turned to me the other day and said, how do they get the donors? And before I could answer them, because this person knows an ex of mine, let's say this person's name was John, they said, how would you find out if you found out it was John's shit? And it was like, I just went, how much lower do you want me to go? How much worse do you want me to feel?
1: Oh, no. No, I don't want you to feel. I want you to feel better. Of course I do.
2: What I'm saying is
1: that there's no quick fix here, really, is there?
2: No, I don't think there is. And I think essentially, and, you know, obviously my example seems probably a bit more extreme because of what a ridiculous job I've had for so many years. But I know that I'm not alone in ignoring the signals that my body has actually been sending me for decades.
1: And I don't think you've had a ridiculous job all these years. I think you've had a very important job.
2: Well, thank you.
1: I think ultimately comedy is quite a serious thing, and you've been involved in giving kind of the waves of euphoria of laughter to many, many, many thousands of people over many, many years. I think what you've done is kind of a calling and quite the most serious kind of job you can imagine in many ways, Judith.
2: Well, thank you very much for saying that, Richard. I guess what I mean is it's a job that not many people do, but I think we all have experienced, or a lot of us have experienced, working too hard, dealing with chronic stress, and our body's just trying to tell us we can't go on like this. And then most of us find ways of just carrying on. And whether you're doing that by just working harder, maybe you drink too much, maybe you shop too much, maybe you're on social media too much, you know, we all find just a way of numbing ourselves, and we ignore our poor old bodies until they scream at us and we can't ignore them anymore. And that's certainly what has happened to me. And I do agree with you. I'm better than I was, when I first came back from Peru. But obviously the fact that I'm doing the fecal transplant says I'm still not well. Spoiler alert, the book doesn't end with me saying, and everything's fantastic now. But thankfully it was never going to end like that. I mean, the whole point of the book is that I think we should all be trying to live better, and that would be, or live differently. And that's what wellness should be, not, you know, getting Botox or turning into Brian Johnson, the don't die guy. I think we all need to listen to our bodies more. And my God, I unfortunately, everything I've been through, that needed to happen for me to finally stop, look at how I'd been living, and also ask myself questions like, dear God, you know, if I'm lucky I've got another 20 or 30 years left, what do I want my life to be like?
1: This has been fascinating speaking with you, Judith, as always, and it's been so great to just hear you talk about this stuff, and it's been eye-opening and enlightening and all at the same time. It's been such a pleasure speaking with you, as always. Thank you, Judith.
2: Oh, thanks, Richard. Pleasure is all mine.
1: Judith Lucy's new book is called Well, Well, Well.

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0: Today's conversation with Judith Lucy was made on the lands of the Gadigal people. Producer is Elizabeth Goulas and executive producer is Nicola Harrison. I'm Richard Feidler. 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
1: Burfitt with ABC Illawarra News. A landmark High Court ruling has found planning authorities must consider the local climate impacts of emissions from coal mines before approving projects. Courtney Yendall reports.
2: The decision follows a four-year legal battle by a community environment group over the expansion of MAC Energy's Mount Pleasant coal mine in the Upper Hunter. The High Court today upheld a New South Wales Court of Appeal ruling that the Independent Planning Commission failed to meet its legal obligations when it approved the expansion. The court found it should have considered the downstream emissions produced when the coal is burnt and their potential contribution to local impacts including bushfires, drought, flooding and extreme heat. Mount Pleasant's expansion approval is now invalid and will need to be reassessed.
1: Vigils have been held around the country by members of Australia's Jewish community to mark the third anniversary of the October 7 attack on Israel. 1,200 people were killed, hundreds injured, and over 250 people taken hostage in the attack by Hamas militants in 2023. Alex Rivchin from the Executive Council of Australian Jewry says the location of this morning's dawn service at Bondi in Sydney's east had to be kept confidential for security purposes.
3: We want to be able to advertise our events, to be open and welcoming, but the reality is that it's not safe to do so. I mean, we saw what happened at Bondi, and now when we gather, it's under these conditions. We have police officers with long arms here, but sadly, October 7 was the starting point of a new era of terrorism, as we've seen.
1: Vigils are also planned in Sydney and Wollongong tonight to mark 74,000 Palestinians who have been killed in the war in Gaza. A funeral for 20-year-old police officer Mia Leigh is set to get underway in Sydney shortly. Danuta Kazaki reports.
4: 20-year-old police constable Mia Leigh died in a car crash while responding to an incident in Sydney last month. Constable Leigh had only been in the police force for 16 months when she died in the passenger seat of a police car that crashed into a tree at Redfern in Sydney's inner south. Family and friends of Miss Leigh are gathering this afternoon at St Andrew's Cathedral in Sydney's CBD for her funeral service. Afterwards, there'll be a police march along Bathurst Street in tribute to the young officer.
1: Wildlife experts are conducting testing to determine what could be causing a spike in premature and stillbirths among flying foxes. Wildlife carers along the south coast have reported many cases of sick or dying bats. Wire's vet, Dr. Vare Nicholson, says there's been an increase in premature births and stillbirths all along the entire east coast. He says testing is underway by Wildlife Health Australia and the Australian Registry of Wildlife Health to determine the cause.
5: They'll probably be looking for diseases that are sort of known to cause premature births or stillbirths in bats. So they'll be looking for the common things first and may have to go on to see if there's something new if they don't find a known cause. But it still seems fairly credible that starvation might have a lot to do with it.
1: Bogong moth experts are asking members of the public to keep an eye out for moths that have been tagged with a blue dot. Billions of bogongs are migrating to breeding grounds in the Snowy Mountains and are being spotted in huge numbers

0: sent to the moon's south pole as part of NASA's Artemis program. It will be used to analyse lunar soil and help pave the way for a sustained human presence there. The Australian Space Agency's Keegan Buzzer says there's so much we can learn from the moon.
1: The moon is effectively an analogue of what Earth was like billions of years ago. So by understanding the surface of the moon, we're actually understanding what Earth might have been looked like billions of years ago. It fills out our data sets, it fills out our climate models, and really helps us to be able to come up with new ways of addressing environmental issues here on Earth.
0: To the weather, there's a strong wind warning in place for the Illawarra coast today. Partly cloudy with a slight chance of a shower this evening, and tops of 17 in Nowra and Wollongong and 13 in Bowral. ABC News.
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3: G'day, Josh Becker with you this afternoon. Good to have your company on the Country Hour, just filling in for Michael Condon for probably the rest of this week. It's good to have your company. We've got lots coming up on the program. We'll get the latest on that landmark ruling in the High Court, what it could mean for future approvals of coal mines in the country. We'll hear more on that in about 5 minutes' time. And we'll also talk about how do you manage work-life balance when you're on farm. If you've got any tips, you can get in touch. It's 0467 922 684. We're going to hear from a farmer from Western New South Wales who reprioritised that amongst their family farm. And we'll hear about some of the ways they've gone about it to make some of those decisions. If you've got tips or tricks or things that have worked for you on the farm, or potentially a time where you've taken to reassess how you go about the farm and what you need staff for, you can always get in touch. 0467 922 684 for an industry that's known for its just how busy it is at all times.
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3: Well, first today, a landmark ruling in the High Court has found planning authorities are required to consider local climate change effects when approving fossil fuel projects. Three of the five judges found in favour of a Hunter Valley residents group, which halted the Mount Pleasant mine expansion last year at the New South Wales Court of Appeal. Courtney Yendall is here with us to unpack the decision and for some more analysis. Courtney, thanks for joining us on the program.
4: Hi, Josh.
3: What has the High Court ruled today?
4: Yeah, well, as you mentioned, really a landmark ruling from the High Court finding planning authorities do have to consider the local climate impacts of all emissions from coal mines when they're approving them. So that includes downstream emissions when the coal is burnt by overseas buyers and the impacts, I guess, that can have locally. So obviously when planning bodies are assessing these projects, they're looking at how it's going to impact the community and the environment around the project. But today the High Court ruling that that should also include impacts that could come from climate change when, yeah, even though the coal mines are sending this coal off, it's being exported, it's being burnt overseas in another country, the impacts like bushfires, drought, flooding, extreme heat of climate change should be considered as part of the assessment process. Obviously, this all comes from, yeah, this four-year-long legal battle from a community environment group centred around this one Mount Pleasant mine. But, yeah, that sort of decision obviously has far-reaching implications.
3: It's been a hot topic lately talking about Scope 3 emissions and whether they should be considered in mine extensions. What's been the response, I guess, from the Hunter Valley residents group or the proponents who have taken this issue to court?
4: Yeah, so the Denman, Aberdeen, Musselbrook and Scone Healthy Environment Group, they were the ones who first launched this challenge 4 years ago against, this 22-year extension for Mount Pleasant. They've spoken to the media today. They're obviously celebrating the decision. That they've acknowledged that this isn't the end of coal projects overnight, and certainly coal mine extensions can still be approved, but it does mean that it's the end of coal mine approvals that don't take into consideration climate. Planning authority, now has to take this in. So obviously very welcome for them. Here's what their president, Wendy Wales, had to say.
5: We've been working in the community and on environmental themes all this time, and climate change has just been

0: so loud and so pressing, and Australia's been complicit in going in the wrong direction. We're so grateful for this decision. We can finally make a change in direction in our laws and reflect the need to consider the climate impacts of our Scope 3 emissions from the coal that we export.
1: That's the group's president, Wendy Wales, there, obviously. Yes, celebrating, I guess, this decision. We've also heard from MAC Energy, the operators of that coal mine. They say they're disappointed with the outcome, of course, but they accept the court's decision. They're now carefully reviewing the judgment to understand its implications for the future. That approval that they did have for the extra 22 years now needs to go back and be reassessed. It's been ruled invalid, so they're... Yeah, obviously taking everything in. They say thousands of local residents in the Hunter Valley rely on Mount Pleasant for employment and income. These residents have lived with fear and uncertainty for too long. So yes, they'll be looking to pursue all available options to ensure long-term continuity. But worth noting, their current licence does take them out to 2032. So even if this 22-year expansion is ultimately knocked back, they still have... Yeah, it's not as though they have to close overnight. They have time to take in what this means and figure things out.
2: Right. Well, Courtney, thank you so much for joining us on the Country Hour today, and I really appreciate your time.
1: No worries.
2: Courtney Yendall there from our Muswellbrook office, who's been covering this decision and the landmark ruling in the High Court that planning authorities will need to consider local climate change effects when approving fossil fuel projects.
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2: Well, let's turn our attention to migration now, where the Coalition says it will slash Australia's temporary migration intake by about 650,000 over 4 years through deep cuts to graduate, refugee and bridging visas if elected. So how would a policy like this work in practice, and what would it mean for key industries in regional Australia? Well, Mark Cully is a former chief economist for the Department of Immigration and has recently published a book, Waves of Plenty, documenting the history of immigration in the making of Australia. And he told a breakfast presenter Eddie Williams that planned cuts to immigration are harder to make than you might think.
4: Good luck trying that.
5: How hard will it be?
4: It's pretty hard. The analogy for me is David Cameron in the United Kingdom promising that he was going to cut net migration to under 100,000 a year when he was Prime Minister, and it just kept going up and up. It's a lot harder to cut these things than people realise. And in particular, we have about 400,000 people who are stuck on these things called bridging visas. That means they're in a kind of limbo. They've had a visa, it's run out, they've applied for another visa, and they're sitting there on this bridging visa. Those people are really hard to budge, and the Coalition thinks it's going to cut their numbers right down to zero. That's very difficult to do. It's a costly and long-haul exercise, and so I think that's going to be pretty hard for them to do.
5: Temporary visa holders, what are the different sorts of visas that are considered temporary?
4: The three big ones are students. They're by far the biggest number of temporary visa holders, and many of the students then are able to stay on, or many of them do stay on afterwards and get what's known as a temporary graduate visa. The Coalition's proposing to abolish that temporary graduate visa. This was first introduced under the Howard government in 2007 or thereabouts. There are 270,000-odd people who are temporary graduate visa holders, former students who are working in Australia. The Coalition said it's going to abolish those and reduce those to zero. The good news, we can think about it as good news for the industries down here in the southeast, is unlike the government, the Coalition is proposing not to make cuts to the number of people who are here on working holiday maker visas. So you don't really see any change under their proposals in the number of working holiday makers. And of course, they're busy at harvest time and fruit picking time down here in the southeast.
5: There are a lot of questions from business groups this morning about this proposal, about perhaps the impact on the health sector, on aged care. How reliant have some of those sectors become on temporary migration?
4: There's a number of industries which are... Look, so let's just step back for a second and set it out. Basically,

0: One in three people living in Australia at the moment were born overseas. So it's unsurprising that you see in many occupations the proportion of people who are born overseas are considerably higher than that. And there are certainly industries and occupations, healthcare, not just nurses and people doing the aged care work, but doctors and specialists. We know in regional areas in particular, it's a fast track to be able to work under the Medicare system for foreign trained doctors to come and do a long stint in regional Australia, and that qualifies them more quickly than if they were to settle in cities. So our health system in regional Australia is very reliant on overseas workers, both permanent residents and temporary residents.
1: A question from Eugene in Bega about whether proposed cuts in humanitarian visas are necessary. This has formed part of the coalition policy. How small a portion of Australia's migration intake does that take up?
0: I'm glad Eugene asked that question. It's completely unnecessary. That seems to me to be dog whistling, playing to racists in the Australian community. So at the moment, we allow 20,000 people, we grant 20,000 people a year humanitarian visas. These are people who are coming from offshore refugee camps. The coalition is proposing to cut that to 10,000. That would be, I think, the smallest number it's been since Malcolm Fraser introduced the humanitarian program back in the late 1970s. It just seems to, I think any reasonable person would think that that was quite mean-spirited.
2: Mark Cully there, former chief economist for the Department of Immigration, and recently published a book called Waves of Plenty about the role of immigration in the making of Australia.
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2: You can always get in touch on any of the stories you hear on the Country Hour today. 0467 922 684 is the number to get in touch. Jeff from Dubbo has been in touch around the work-life balance, changes you've made to help things on farm. Well, Jeff says, my suggestion is don't use the kitchen table as a farm admin workstation. Reserve the kitchen space for family and life discussions only. It's not easy, but it's worth it, says Jeff in Dubbo. If you've got any tips or tricks, you can get in touch. 0467 922 684, how you've managed work-life balance when it's pretty tough being a farmer and trying to find free weekends or time for the family. We'll hear from one family from Western New South Wales who's put a few things in place to help their feedlot and cropping business, which has helped them manage their work-life balance. We'll hear more on that in the second half of the Country Hour today. Well, a major fast food chain has come under fire for advertising that it uses Australian produce whilst importing hundreds of tonnes of Danish pork per year. Guzman & Gomez, a Mexican-themed fast food chain, claims it will always provide transparency to you about what is in its food. But Australian pig farmers say it needs to be more truthful about the meat in its burritos, tacos and other products. Warwick Long has this report.
4: At GYG, it's always been about the love.
5: It's claims like this that has raised the ire of Australian pig farmers.
4: It's why we travel across the country to find the best Aussie ingredients. Farmers, love ya.
5: An investigation by regional newspaper The Weekly Times and confirmed by the company has shown Guzman y Gomez, the large Mexican fast food chain in Australia, is importing tons of pork for its menus, and the industry says it should be telling consumers about it.
6: Well, look, the problem for us is the lack of imports transparency. So imported meat is hiding in plain sight. Restaurants and fast food chains, and GYG is just one example, of course, a very good example. They're serving imported pork, for example, in a pulled pork burrito, and the customers have no idea because it's not currently a requirement to call it out on the menu.
5: Rob Farmer is the acting head of Australian Pork Limited, the industry body for Australia's pig industry. He says the Guzman y Gomez example is why his industry wants similar laws that apply now to Australian seafood, which make fast food chains and restaurants declare if their product is Australian, imported or mixed.
6: It's just extremely inconsistent out there at the moment. You know, you go into a McDonald's and you've got Aussie beef on the packaging of a Big Mac. You know, and you go to a different chain and you don't get anything told about what's in a in the pulled pork burrito.

0: So it is a real mess from a consistency to the customer point of view. So this is a great opportunity to create a lot more consistency, which would then be easier for all kinds of customers to navigate.
1: Do you think a lot of Australians would be shocked to learn they're turning up to a fast food restaurant and eating imported pork?
0: Yes, I don't think they'd have any idea. And in fact, I mean, when you go and ask yourself, I mean, I've done it a number of times, the service staff often don't know themselves and can't give you an answer at some of these at restaurants and chains. So, obviously, the point of regulation is to serve the customer in this respect. And so it's going to take regulation to make it uniform. At the moment, it's completely inconsistent what's out there. So, July 1, new regulation came in to require seafood to be called out on menu with a, it's called the AIM system, AIM. So A for Australian, I for imports, M for mixed. That came into effect July 1. It's been very well implemented from what I can see across eating out of home. But if you're a customer and you're getting into the habit of understanding what that means on the menu, how can it make sense for it not to apply to the whole menu? It's just causing confusion. And this is a great opportunity to create a new habit in customers being able to look for this across the whole menu. And that's what we're calling for. Just extend the regulation to pork and all, why not all meat on menu? And that way it's a lot simpler for customers to navigate and make an informed choice.
1: When contacted by the ABC, Guzman y Gomez, or GYG, confirmed it was importing pork from Denmark. In a statement voiced by a reporter, it says,
2: "At GYG, we're a proud supporter of Australian farmers, sourcing hundreds of tons of fresh, high-quality produce every week. We prioritise Australian fresh produce and Australian manufactured goods, from our chicken and beef to the avocados in our handmade guacamole. We also focus on providing exceptional value for our guests, giving them access to fresh, clean food without compromising on price. As part of this ongoing commitment, our pork is sourced from Australia and Denmark based on seasonal quality, availability, and pricing."
1: Those reasons are not accepted by Northern Victorian pig farmer Tim Kingmer, who says pork in Australia isn't seasonal and it's available all year round.
3: "No, there's definitely not seasonal for the pig industry. And from my perspective in my farm, I run climate controlled sheds, so my pigs are, sitting whatever temperature they require. And let's say a sow's 25 degrees, they sit in that every day of the year. So my production is weekly, like the rest of the Australian pig industry."
1: That reasoning doesn't sit well with you.
3: "It doesn't wash at all, that reasoning. And really, we're here talking about giving the consumer the choice. Let's not, make an excuse why we might bring in imported product that's got to travel around the world. Let's talk about the great product we have here in Australia and give the consumer the choice to buy Australian pork."
1: Mr. Kingmar has cited statements on GYG's own website about its procurement of products and its commitment to transparency as reasons for it to rethink the importation of up to 25 tons per week of imported pork to sell in Australia in its Mexican food products.
3: "Thing, as I look at GYG and their, almost their mission statement, it's about getting fresh produce and best quality. We have it on their doorstep, so in really encourage them to support Aussie pig farmers."
1: That is what they list at GYG. "We believe in real food made fresh using only the best ingredients. As part of our commitment to clean, we will always provide transparency to you about what is in our food." Given so many questions have had to be asked about imports from GYG to get to this point, do you think they're standing up to their mission statement?
3: "I think they could do better, and in terms of transparency, I think sounds like they support our push to actually write where the country of origin of their products are from, and let's really get them to commit to that. And also, when it comes to fresh, it can't be fresher than buying local."
4: We do it all because we love you. Love you.
5: Some GYG advertising and pig farmer Tim Kingmer ending that report from Warwick Long. Some data from the Federal Department of Agriculture shows the extent of pork imports into the country. In 2025, Australia imported $1 billion worth of pork and pork products. This increased, this included $898 million worth of fresh, chilled and frozen pig meat, along with $111 million of pig meat products like ham and bacon, and $5 million worth of pig fat.
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0: Been talking about the Coalition's migration plan, and Dave in Condobolin's been in touch and suggests the opposition and the current government would score many votes if they got thousands of long-term unemployed in rural in Australia into compulsory training funded from the federal government to fill rural job vacancies. And Jason Gloucester on the landmark decision from the High Court, which found that planning authorities need to consider the impact of climate change when improving fossil fuel project. He suggests that politicians might need to consider emissions every time that they jump on a plane and head to Europe or America, according to Jason Gloucester. But a mine has to consider its emissions, but the wealthy don't have to consider the emissions every time that they jump on a plane, according to Jace. You're welcome to text in on 0467 922 684 is the number to get in touch. We've been talking about some hacks to help with work-life balance when you're on a farm. I know that could be a real challenge. If you found something that's worked for you and your family, you might be able to share it with us today. 0467 922 684 coming up on the program. We'll hear from one family that's done just that. They've changed their systems, their structures to overhaul really how they manage their feedlot and cropping business. We'll hear more on that after the news headlines today on the program. But now let's turn our attention to wine. Imagine you're drinking a highly popular Bordeaux-style wine, only it's not from France. It was produced right here in Australia. There's a red wine variety beginning to make tracks in some of the country's cool climate regions. Believed to be a first for Orange, a winery's planted Malbec grapes, which will eventually create a full-bodied red wine. Bill Shrapnel is the winemaker at Colmar Estate in Orange and told Emily Middleton about the history of the grape.
1: Malbec has got a fascinating story. It's a Bordeaux variety, so France, but in the 1850s it got taken to Argentina, and the planting material that went there was of very high quality. Now in France, in around about 1900, all the vines got wiped out by a louse called Phylloxera. So when they replanted Malbec in France, it was all about volume, all about yield at that stage. So they're just looking for vines that would produce lots of fruit, and the quality wasn't so good. So at this point, the good stuff is in Argentina and the ordinary stuff is in France. Then the Argentinians did something smart. They took Malbec up in altitude. So they planted it around the Mendoza region, which is around about 1,000 metres above sea level, same as Colmar Estate. And the wines there were stunning quality and really established that region in Argentina as very high quality red wine region. We had our eye on this, and then we had an eye on what they did next, which was to take it even higher, up to 1,500 metres elevation. And it took a rather big and bold wine into a fine, elegant one. And that was the inspiration for us. So we've got the highest Malbec plot in Australia, and we're looking to make an elegant style of Malbec. First crop this year, and looked fabulous. Colour, deep purple, and at this stage sitting in barrels, so we can't say when it's going to be a bottle or what it's going to taste like, but the early signs are fantastic.
2: Absolutely. And have you put it in any kind of French barrel to sort of connect the dots between Bordeaux and Orange?
1: We all of our barrels are from France, and they're what are called puncheons, which are big barrels, 500 litres. But we decided that we wouldn't put it into new barrels, rather we'd put it into old barrels. Now, when you do that, you're getting the effect of the barrel, which is to mature the wine, but you're not getting the tannins, the grip, or the flavour of new oak. In fact, that's what I want to avoid. I really want the fruit to shine through, and that's why we've chosen the old barrels. Tasting with my daughter Sarah 2 weeks ago, the wines are looking stunning, but they need a little bit of time. Yes.
2: Well, what is the season looking like? And you said it's the first season for Malbec for yourselves, but what's the season looking like otherwise with the sun out and there had been a bit of rain? It's drying off now. What's it looking like?
1: Yes, well, with a mild winter, what happens is the vines wake up early. Over winter, they're all asleep, have their

0: slumber time. On our site, normally the vines will burst into life again around about the 1st of October. This year, I suspect it's going to be about 10 days earlier than that. It's just the soil's warm, the weather's warm, so the vine says it's fine to wake up, and then they have bud burst when the buds burst out and the vines are off and running.
1: Is that going to impact the quality of the wine that comes into the glass later on?
0: What we can expect is at this early stage, we might get a relatively early harvest, because if the vines wake up early, it brings the whole season forward. So we might have a warmer year than we've had recently, and I would expect the harvest to be a little bit earlier. So we'll have to be on our guard. We don't want the vines to get away from us, but I think we'll make some stunning wines.
2: Colmar Estate there, Bill Shrapnel, talking about growing Malbec in Orange. You're listening to The Country Hour, Josh Becker with you today. Let's go to the weather now, and we're joined by Stephen Stefanak, who's on the line for us today. Stephen, thanks for joining us on Country Hour today. What are conditions like across the state today?
3: Well, today we've got cooler conditions than what we had previous days. We had a subtly change which moved through and mostly affected coastal parts, but also over the inland. We've got the winds are quite fresh and mostly dry conditions, I should say, across the state today. Not much in the way of rainfall, and that's pretty much it.
2: And are we expecting much rain through New South Wales in the coming days, or I think people are keeping an eye on the weekend?
3: Yeah, so there's two systems coming through. A trough comes through over the weekend, and that produces the risk of thunderstorm, possible showers and storms, starting from Friday right through to next week. Severe thunderstorms are possible on Saturday and Sunday with that system, but generally not expecting much rainfall over the weekend with that first system coming through, that trough which is coming through. It's not until next week. A follow-up front, which moves through from Monday to Wednesday, it will be associated with wetter conditions. So we'll have wetter conditions with showers and storms from next Monday to Wednesday. And that's where we might see some rainfall totals. Early indications are for the ranges and west of the Great Divide over the inland there of rainfall totals, of widespread totals between 3 and 20 millimetres. The large variation is because due to the nature of it, with the thunderstorms that the rainfall and convection, rainfall totals could be quite varied. But we also could see some moderate falls for some locations next week, for some locations as well, between 20 and 50 millimetres.
2: And is that mostly in the southern half of the state, Stephen, or is it right across the central west and northern parts as well?
3: Potentially anywhere along the ranges and west of to the South Australian border. Because it's social with thunderstorms, it's hard to exactly predict where the heaviest rainfall will be. So again, widespread 3 to 20 millimetres. But we could see some locations or some areas get 20 to 50 millimetres in that moderate range. And even isolated heavier falls with any severe thunderstorms which eventuate next week. So these are the type of 24-hour rainfall totals that we're expecting. But we expect it to start in the far west of the state on Monday. It's not across the entire state on Monday. And then it spreads across the remainder of the state during Tuesday and Wednesday. And again, mostly, those totals inland, widespread totals along the ranges and west of the ranges to the South Australia border.
2: And Stephen, what about for the Monero and the far south coast? Any chance of rain, much rain coming to those areas?
3: So we expect at least some showers or thunderstorms, but the rainfall might not be as widespread as west of the Alps. So the Alps might block a lot of that rainfall coming in from the west, but we'll still expect some showers and thunderstorms. So localised rainfall totals are possible in that area, but probably won't see as much as what we'll see over inland parts and along the ranges there, along higher parts of the ranges to the west of the Monaro.
2: Well, Stephen, thank you so much for joining us on The Country Hour today.
3: You're welcome.
2: Stephen Stefanak at the Bureau of Meteorology there. 0467 922 684 is the number to get in touch on The Country Hour today. What responsibility do companies such as the major supermarkets have to ensure their supply chains are free of modern slavery? A new report from Monash University is calling on businesses and governments to make it easier for people, including workers and community members, to raise concerns about exploitation or rights violations. The report looked into

0: to 5 years of modern slavery statements from ASX 100 listed companies and found many had major gaps in communicating how they handled concerns. Comes as authorities continue to investigate farms in the Coffs Harbour and the Riverina region for the practice. The report's author, Professor Na Pham, told Samuel O'Brien, effective grievance processes are crucial to cracking down on worker exploitation.
1: Grievance mechanisms are a way for workers, communities and other stakeholders to report actual or suspected harms. Unsafe, unfair working conditions, any type of exploitation or other rights violations. And remediation is about actions that companies would take to correct or to redress the harm and also to prevent it recurring. And what we found is that companies are much more comfortable talking about they have a policies, they have a committee, they have a channel, but they don't provide much information about what is happening there, how do they design the mechanisms, whether that works, whether they involve vulnerable communities and stakeholders in the designing process, what is the investigation process, what is the remediation process after they receive a grievance reported. So that's the area of weakness that we identified with this research.
2: There's been a lot of concern in our region here in Coffs Harbour and in places like Wagga Wagga, where there is a lot of reliance on labour hire companies to supply fresh fruit and vegetables to major Australian supermarkets. Do you think that a clearer grievance process would have made more of a difference in making sure that modern slavery concerns were addressed in a more timely manner? You know, I think there's a lot of talk about what governments can do to fix issues with modern slavery in this particular example. But do you think that there is a bit of responsibility that lies with companies to just be more explicit so that they could, you know, they could have reacted to it, you know, faster?
1: Yes, I do think that grievance mechanisms are actually early warnings, is an early warning system for companies. And if you look at the scope of the grievance mechanisms, so it's not just for those who are directly impacted by a business, like the direct employees, but the scopes can be set to include contractors, subcontracted workers, supply chain workers, community members affected by the company or the organization, trade unions, worker representatives, and then also other stakeholders like community members. So if there are more people who know about the existence of these grievance mechanisms, and if they see something that is unfair working conditions, unsafe, then they would be able to have the trust to report that. So I think it's very important to make sure that, yes, people know about the existence of these grievance mechanisms, but at the same time, they can access this and they can trust this and that all the requirements for it to work effectively. And our research is actually structured based on the United Nations guiding principles. Basically, they have the criteria for the grievance mechanism to work effectively. And we base on those criteria to assess the current disclosures of ASX companies.
0: Associate Professor Na Pham from Monash Centre for Financial Studies on the New South Wales Country Hour. Well, the state government has announced a refreshed cattle tick management program for the next 3 years. Rob Williams is the General Manager of the New South Wales Cattle Tick Program with the DPIRD and joins us on the program today. Rob, thank you for joining us on the Country Hour.
3: Good afternoon. How are you doing?
0: Yeah, good. Good afternoon. Tell us about the approach to tick management. What's changing for producers?
3: Yes, thanks very much. Great question. So New South Wales has reviewed the way that it does cattle tick and the way that it's looking at how it manages it. And we're now moving to a plan that enables us to manage cattle tick on an area-wide basis as opposed to just managing it on individual properties. So that's the key change. And that strategic plan that New South Wales has come up with was released last week.
0: Why that need for a change in strategy?
3: So the current strategy wasn't working. The Independent Biosecurity Commissioner, when she first commenced her first task that was given to her by the New South Wales Minister for Agriculture, was to review the cattle tick program, and she concluded that the current approach to cattle tick management wasn't working, so that we needed a new way of approaching it.
0: So how many of the recommendations made by the Biosecurity Commissioner have been acted on by the New South Wales Government?
3: Well, most of them have been acted on by the New South Wales Government. So there were 14 recommendations that were agreed to either in principle or fully supported by the New South Wales Government, and six have already been completed. Another six are already in progress, and there's two recommendations that we haven't commenced yet, but they are more long-term recommendations. Mm.
0: How long will it take for the plan to roll out?
3: So we're rolling out the plan as of last week, but the actual hard start for when we move to the new arrangements will be 1 October 2027. But in the meantime, we've got a very busy 12 months where we'll be rolling out a lot of communications and engagement, both with the local community on the north coast of New South Wales, but also more broadly in New South Wales. And there'll be also a lot of changes that are occurring in the short term, including our approach to surveillance, our way of tracing properties that have cattle tick, and there'll be other changes that we'll make in the short term.
0: So give us a sense of the state of play at the moment, Rob. How many properties in New South Wales are infested with cattle ticks? How many cases of tick fever at the moment? Number of cattle deaths this year? Is it a significant problem in 2026?
3: It certainly has been a significant problem. But to go to the heart of your question, fortunately, the area of cattle tick is only confined to seven local government areas on the north coast of New South Wales. So the good news is we haven't seen spread outside those local government areas. But the bad news is that we have had a significant rise in the number of detections of cattle tick on properties, particularly in the Tweed Heads and Kyogle area, where there's been a significant increase in the number reported. Fortunately, we haven't seen many tick fever cases so far coming into the spring this year, but we do expect there'll be some more tick fever cases. And for those listeners that are interested, we do publish the data based on parish level heat map of where both cattle tick and tick fever cases are being seen in New South Wales.
0: Mm. New South Wales Farmers Association is concerned that $21 million is less in real terms than how the project was funded 20 years ago. Is that a fair criticism?
3: I can't comment on what's been provided in historical terms in terms of the funding for the program, but this current increase in the both the funding and the resources going into the program is a significant increase. So the New South Wales government has committed $7 million over the next three financial years, so $21 million in total, and that is a significant increase in the resources compared to what's been provided in the recent past.
0: So have you got more full-time equivalents, more workers on the project now?
3: Exactly. So we're still currently actively recruiting because it does take some time. The program's only just come across to the New South Wales Chief Veterinary Officer in June. So we're actively recruiting now, and we're moving a lot more of our staff from casual roles. So previously we had most of our staff, particularly those on the ground, in casual roles, and we're moving those to either permanent staff or fixed term contracts. So again, indicating the New South Wales government's commitment to making sure that there's adequate resources to tackle the problem.
0: Rob, thank you very much for joining us on the Country Hour today.
3: It's my pleasure. Have a good afternoon.
0: You too. Rob Williams there, General Manager of the New South Wales Cattle Tick Program with DPIRD on the New South Wales Country Hour. If you want to get in touch, it's 0467 922 684 is the number to give us a text message on any of the stories you've heard on the Country Hour today.

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1: Well, what if running a successful farm didn't mean being tied to it 7 days a week? It's the reality Western New South Wales farmers Carmel and Andrew Walsh have been working towards after their rapidly growing feedlot and cropping business left them burnt out and struggling to get off the farm. The Giralambone couple reached a tipping point and decided to bring in expert help to overhaul their systems and structures and the way they ran Red Earth Rural. Now they've been recognised with the Farm Owners Academy's Key to Freedom Award, and Carmel says the business is giving them more resilience, more choice and, importantly, a better life.
2: We're a mixed farming business in Western New South Wales where we trade cattle, we feedlots and cattle, we broadacre cropping across few properties here and also southwest Queensland. We'd gone out of our on our own after a family succession. We were really starting to grow quite fast, and we got to the point where we were doing everything. We had a couple of people with us, but every decision had to be made through Walshy or I. We were getting to the point where both of us were pretty much burnt out, both mentally and physically, through that time.
3: How demanding was it? How much was it asking of you, the farm and, you know, the different processes?
2: Well, anyone in agriculture will know that it will take every hour that you're prepared to give it, and there's always jobs to do. There's always something looking at you that needs to be done, and you just think, I'll get that done and I'll be right. But there's always something else that's going to pop up and you need to get that done. So it's that giving yourself the space, but at the time we just felt we had to keep going. There was a lot of stuff that we were sort of missing out on because we felt we had to be working.
3: When you reached that tipping point with burnout, what were you looking for? What were you hoping to achieve by implementing some changes on the property?
2: Look, really we were just trying to give ourselves some headspace, if nothing else. Being able to put some structures and some systems in place for us to learn and get clarity in managing the whole situation better.
3: What were the first steps that you took?
2: I suppose our first step, we saw a program advertised on Facebook from Farm Owners Academy for Take Control. So we decided that we'd put some time and effort into that. At that point, we weren't very good on doing that together. I think we'd sort of gone past the point on having our head in a good space for both of us. So we ended up sort of pretty much arguing through that. So we decided we needed to actually get some support around us in that business world to help us getting the structures and the systems in place.
3: What would be your advice to people who might be reluctant to implement changes like that or to ask for help or who might not think that it would actually make that much of a difference because, you know, the workload's there, you've got the stock, you've got the crops. How much could it really make a difference? What would be your advice?
2: I think there's always a better way to do something. One of the things that, you know, sort of we've always done it this way. I think one of the really, really key takeaways is that someone can do it better and they can look at it from a different angle. So definitely we've all got what we describe as our dream team around us, whether it's our accountants, solicitors, bank managers, financial advisors. There's someone out there that's always prepared to help. One thing that I definitely took away that there was no one else has this problem. This is my problem, but it's not unique. We've all got the same problem and other people have sort of been there before. So definitely reach out to somebody, even if it's just to talk something through.
3: What are some of the key structures and changes that you've introduced that have really made a difference to your lives?
2: One of the really, really big things is that we've really set out our organisational chart. We have job roles and descriptions against each of those positions in that chart. There might be a few of us all sitting across numerous boxes, but we all have clarity as to where that role needs to sit and what it needs to be accountable for. And that we are able and have got a really, really good team around us who are growing with us, and we've got the confidence in them for them to take on and make the decisions. And that's our goal, is that not every decision has to come back through us, that we can instill confidence in the guys around us that can make those decisions, knowing that, you know, we're all on the same path moving forward.
3: How much of an attitude adjustment is that when I imagine you've become pretty hypervigilant, thinking that you need to be across everything or otherwise things might slip through? How much of a

0: transition, I suppose, was it to letting go in a way and trusting that things were going to be okay?
1: Lucy, that's very much a work in progress. Letting go has been very difficult. Walsh and I built this business pretty much on our own, and it's a challenge to put the confidence in someone to know that things aren't going to be missed.
2: That's Western New South Wales farmer Carmel Walsh speaking with Lucy Thackray about how they've been trying to, reassess the work-life balance and the challenges that come with managing a family farm and a very busy one at that, and then also trying to have a life outside of it, offering some of her thoughts with our reporter Lucy Thackray there. On the text line on 0467 922 684, we've got a couple that have come in. One suggests the problem's not that the politicians are dealing with emissions flying overseas. The problem is that they're coming back, according to one of our texters. And Luke has texted in talking about the issue of pork not being, imported pork used in fast food. Well, he says that we need to add a tariff to imported goods, and so pork, canned fruit and tomatoes need to reflect a fair playing field. Appropriate tariffs would see SPC and other manufacturers thrive, according to Kev in Scone. Let's check in. Coming up soon, we'll check in on livestock markets.
3: Some stories warrant deep investigation.
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3: Tampa, the turning point, and so much more.
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3: We've got a story for you.
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2: Let's head to the markets. First up today with casino cattle, it's Doug Robson.
10: Good afternoon. There was a lighter yarding of 800 head, that's down by 130, consisting of a fair penny of young cattle and a smaller yarding of cows. The young cattle market consisted mainly of weaners and a few more light yearlings offered. Quality was very mixed. Strong southern orders saw the market improve by 20 to 30 cents for restocker weaner steers, odd sales more. They sell from 440 to 658 cents for the lightweights, medium weights average 524. Medium heifers, they were similar gains, 340 to 530, with the medium weights averaging 430. Background of yearling steers were 30 cents dearer, 436 to 555. There was only a few yearling heifers, and they sold up to 436 cents. Bullocks and steers were up by 20 cents, 420 to 445 cents to process. Feeders up to 470. Grown heifers topped at 445. There was increased numbers of planter cows through the sale this week. The market improved by 10 cents, with 2-score medium weights selling from 325 to 368, 3-score medium weights average 367, heavy cows 374 to 393, best of the heavy bulls 406 cents. Doug Robson at Casino.
2: With Carcor Sheep, it's David Monk.
11: Numbers remained similar with a yarding of 5,300 lambs. It was a very good quality yarding with good numbers of well-finished New Zealand lambs along with odd pens of heavyweights. There were very few old lambs yarded. Trade weight lambs were $10 to $15 dearer, with the trade weight New Zealand lambs selling from $238 to $295 to average between $1,165 and $1,200 a kilogram. The few trade weight old lambs sold from $260 to $297. Heavyweight lambs were $20 dearer and more in places, with the New Zealand lambs over 24 kilograms selling from $297 to $355. Heavyweight old lambs sold to $370 to average $11.45. Trade weight merino lambs sold from $201 to $238. Lambs to the restockers were considerably dearer, with the young lambs selling from $154 to $263. Young unshorn merino lambs sold to the restockers for $175. Hoggets sold to $280. There were 1,400 mutton yarded, where most grades were $12 dearer. Merino ewes sold from $266 to $313, while the crossbred ewes sold from $175 to $352. Merino wethers sold to $359. This is David Monk at CTLX for MLA.
2: With Cowra Sheep and Lambs, it's David Monk again.
11: Good afternoon. Numbers were back by 2,800 for a yarding of 3,950 lambs. It was a pretty good quality yarding with good numbers of trade weight lambs along with odd pens of heavyweights. The usual buying group competed strongly. New season lambs to the

0: Your stockers were firm, selling from 183 to 253. Trade weight lambs were $15 dearer and more in places, with the new season lamb selling from 224 to 298 to average 11.90 cents. Trade weight old lambs sold from 230 to 277. Heavyweight lambs were 10 dearer, with the new season lambs over 24 kilograms selling from 296 to 350. The heavyweight old lambs sold to 340. Trade weight merino lambs sold from 212 to 235, and hoggets sold to 275. There were 1,050 mixed mutton yard, where most grades were $10 dearer. Merino ewes sold from 100 to 340, while crossbred ewes sold from 194 to 364. A single pen of trade merino wethers sold for $200. This is David Monk reporting from Cowra.
1: With Yash Sheep and Lambs, it's Graham Richard.
2: Good afternoon. The lamb numbers lifted to 8,450 and included 3,800 new season lambs. New season lambs were mostly trades and stores, while the old lambs were trades and heavyweights. There was a large number of merino hoggets, which were mostly trade weights. New season lambs were firm to three cheaper overall. The stores to 18 kilos sold to $235 a head. Trade weights 20 to 24 kilos, 243 to 289. The 24 to 26 kilos, 282 to 305. And most range from 1090 to 1150. Old trades were 10 to 15 dearer and sold from 220 to 280. Heavyweights 258 to 330. And extra heavies topped at 334. And most range from 1,000 to 1,080 cents. Mutton numbers fell to 3,600. Ewes were cheaper, slipping 5 to 10, while the wethers were dearer. Crossbred ewes reached 330, merino ewes 254, and big merino wethers with a skin $300 a head. Most average 760 to 840.
1: And with Mossvale Cattle, it's David Kent.
3: Good afternoon, Josh. Up to 50 mils of rain throughout the region contributed to a significant decrease in numbers for a total yarding of 857 mixed quality cattle. There were some good runs of grain assisted yearlings to process, and weaners suiting the restockers were well supplied. Heavy grain cattle lacked the quality of previous sales, and there were 205 cows. All the regular buyers were operating, selling to a variable market. Trade yearlings firmed to a few cents easier, 460 to 592. The limit supply and plain quality of feeder steers slipped 15. Despite one pen making 578, the others range from 480 to 530. Heifers to feed also cheaper, 420 to 502. There was strong competition for the weaners from the restockers, resulting in dearer trends. Steers reaching 650 cents, heifers 380 to 530. Cows up to 15 cents cheaper, similar prices to 2 weeks ago. Lighter and leaner cows, 280 to 322. Heavy 3 and 4 score cows, 330 to 392. The best heavy bull to process made 440 cents per kilo. This is David Kent at Mossvale for MLA.
1: Thanks, David. Good to hear that they had about 50 mils at Mossvale recently. Let's go to Singleton Cattle now with Angus Barlow.
4: Good afternoon. A smaller yarding of 560 cattle backed by some 200 head saw Singleton agents sell to a confused market, with the bigger runs of well-bred weaners from the previous 2 to 3 weeks replaced with smaller lots and plenty of singles. Lightweight steer calves saw differing trends, those with cover dearer, lighter types cheaper, and they sold from 420 to 594 cents, whilst trade calves over 330 kilos reached 540. Similar trends with the light heifer calves selling between 360 and 518, and B muscle types over 330 kilos to feed on topped out at 565. Too few yearling steers to gain any reliable quote, and they made from 456 to 565. Medium weight B muscle heifers to the lot feeders were 20 cents a kilo dearer, and they sold from 470 to 506. Around 80 cows offered. Lighter types or dearer selling in a big range of 234 to 371, depending on cover, whilst the heavy 3 and 4 score cows were firm to slightly cheaper, making between 350 and 395 cents. Angus Barlow for MLA at Singleton.
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1: A quick look at the weather today on the Country Hour. A cold front into the Tasman Sea with a fresh and gusty southerly change moving up the northern coastal areas. The front will deepen to a low pressure system well offshore by Thursday.

and a high-pressure ridge will briefly become the dominant feature mid to late this week before the next cold front and its associated trough cross the state this weekend, bringing showers, thunderstorms to much of the state before dissipating. Then there might be some extra rain through into Tuesday next week, so we'll keep an eye on that system as it keeps tracking across New South Wales later this week. I'll catch up with you tomorrow. It's news time now. It's 1 o'clock.

0: Adam Storey with ABC News. Vigils have been held around the country by members of Australia's Jewish community to mark the third anniversary of the October 7 attack on Israel. 1,200 people were killed, hundreds injured, and more than 250 people taken hostage in the attack by Hamas militants in 2023. Alex Rifkin from the Executive Council of Australian Jewry says the location of this morning's dawn service at Bondi in Sydney's East had to be kept confidential for security purposes.
1: We want to be able to advertise our events to be open and welcoming, but the reality is that it's not safe to do so. I mean, we saw what happened at Bondi, and now when we gather, it's under these conditions. We have police officers with long arms here, but sadly, October 7 was the starting point of a new era of terrorism, as we've seen.
0: Vigils are also planned in Sydney and Wollongong tonight to mark the 74,000 Palestinians who've been killed in the war in Gaza. There are road closures in the Sydney CBD for the funeral of New South Wales Police Constable Mia Lay at Sydney's St Andrew's Cathedral this afternoon. The 20-year-old constable was killed while a passenger in a police car last month following an incident in Redfern in Sydney's inner city. Bathurst Street in Sydney's CBD is already closed eastbound between Kent and George Street. Shortly after 2 this afternoon, Bathurst Street will be closed between George and Castle Ray Streets due to a police march after the funeral. Castle Ray Street will be closed southbound between Park and Bathurst Streets until 3:30. The Prime Minister has departed the Pacific after attending high-level climate talks, but avoided taking questions from the media. Climate reporter Romy Stevens has more from Fiji.
2: Anthony Albanese has spent 3 days in the region as part of the Australian-led pre-COP talks. The trip included a visit to Tuvalu, but the Australian government's faced criticism over the turnout, with only 2 of the 14 leaders present hailing from nations outside the Pacific. Mr Albanese has left Fiji without taking questions from the media. Climate Change Minister Chris Bowen says he personally has held 2 press conferences during the week.
3: The only reason I didn't hold a press conference yesterday is because I was coming and going to Tuvalu and didn't get back until well into the evening.
2: Pre-COP continues until tomorrow.
0: The head of Australia's biggest bank has warned the migration debate is far more nuanced than simply reducing numbers. Both the federal government and coalition have now released their immigration plans, with Labor targeting net overseas migration of 250,000 this financial year, while the opposition has pledged to reduce it to 100,000 for 2 years if elected. While a range of visa changes and restrictions will help achieve the numbers, the Commonwealth Bank CEO Matt Comyn says the right areas must be targeted.
4: Migration has delivered economic benefits to Australia. It makes sense to be conscious of both housing and infrastructure. You can see some of the steps that they've taken to try to manage the mix. I think getting into the detail about where those reductions are, because clearly there will be an economic impact.
0: There are calls for an overhaul to the way Australia's phone companies operate, with more than 50,000 complaints to the Ombudsman in the past year alone. Unconscionable conduct complaints have jumped 155% in the 12 months to July, with close to 70% of the 553 calls regarding Optus. Most of those were linked to an ACCC investigation into its treatment of vulnerable customers in remote communities. Telecommunications industry Ombudsman Cynthia Gabert says the numbers are a concern.
5: Something that might have been a billing complaint or a fault, and they just get stuck in a bit of a customer service loop. Ones that really impact the day-to-day life are when you've got mobile dropouts, you've got fault issues, how reliant we are on knowing our phone and internet is going to work when we need it to.
0: New South Wales police say they've arrested a key player in a high-profile criminal network at Sydney Airport. The 18-year-old man was charged yesterday with 10 offences, including conspiring to murder and knowingly directing the activities of a criminal group. He's been refused bail and will appear in court later this afternoon. To sport, and the Sydney Roosters are farewelling another

0: sunny on Friday and 23. That's ABC News at 1:05.
1: G'day, welcome to The World Today. I'm Andy Park, coming to you from Gadigal Land in Sydney. Nice to be with you. This Wednesday, 3 years on from the October 7 attacks on Israel, a memorial in Sydney's Bondi Beach to remember the victims. And is it curtains for old Hollywood?
2: It's pretty seismic. We're down to a rather small number of legacy studios, and now Paramount and Warner Brothers have been subsumed under this new Skydance parent company. There will be extremely large layoffs. Hollywood is cringing in terms of those layoffs.
1: That story shortly. First, though, the coalition is getting some pushback over its plan to slash net overseas migration, with business leaders and migrant groups flagging major problems with the policy. The opposition is promising to shrink the migration intake to 100,000 people per year in the first 2 years of an elected coalition government. Some of Australia's top business voices, though, are warning it could hurt the economy. Here's Steph Smale.
3: The coalition says reducing net overseas migration is the right way to put Australia first. But Prerana Mehta says Australia's multicultural communities are on edge.
4: Those communities have not been asked, they haven't been consulted, and they really need to be at the table before some of these decisions are being made.
3: Prerana Mehta is the chief executive of the Federation of Ethnic Communities Councils of Australia.
4: I think the migration numbers almost feel like dials, right, that get turned up and down for political advantage. But we're forgetting that actually the decisions that are made around policy proposals affect individuals, they affect families, workers, students, and many people that already call Australia home.
3: The coalition wants to reduce net overseas migration to 100,000 people per year for 2 years if it's elected in 2028. But do those numbers add up?
5: I don't think so.
3: David Wilden is a fellow with the Migration Policy Institute and a former Department of Home Affairs Assistant Secretary.
5: Once you start to pull apart the component parts, it raises some very big questions. They talk, for example, about the economic impact being positive because they're going to bring in people who pay more tax. Well, at the same time, they're talking about they're not touching healthcare workers, they're not touching working holiday makers. Well, they're the large numbers and they pay low tax.
3: Under the opposition's plan, net overseas migration would lift to 160,000 by year four. In contrast, Labor wants to get net overseas migration down to 225,000 per year by 2028, while One Nation has vowed to tip migration into negative territory before introducing a cap of 130,000. As part of the coalition's policy, migration numbers will be tied to the amount of housing available, which David Wilden says is a logical.
5: If you've got working holiday makers turning up that they want to work in agricultural areas, it makes no difference to housing supply in Sydney and Melbourne, where the great pressures are. I do think that bears a bit more examination.
3: But overall, business leaders are worried. Commonwealth Bank boss Matt Comyn says there's potential for the plan to hurt the economy.
6: Migration has provided an economic tailwind. Now, of course, when the infrastructure isn't able to keep pace, it creates real shortages, as it has. But these sorts of, changes and reductions generally have consequences.
3: Australian Chamber of Commerce and Industry Chief Executive Andrew McKellar agrees. He argues Australia's problem is the skills and housing shortage, not migration.
7: That's the wrong place to start. We've got to look at where are those skill shortages, how do we address the housing supply problem. And I think, the concern is that in the coalition's plan, there are deep cuts in migration. So even though they've been clever about, some of the ways that they've done this, we still end up with a lower skills intake, less students coming to the country. It's going to have an impact on our growth potential in the future.
3: The coalition is hitting back, denying the plan is a political reaction to One Nation's growing popularity.
8: We've got a guest worker economy now, 3 million people on temporary visas.
3: Opposition leader Angus Taylor says it's about regaining control of Australia's borders and focusing on getting more skills into the country.
8: The focus of our immigration policy should be cutting the numbers, but also raising the standards and getting the right skills we need as a country, putting Australia first.
3: He's rejected the Property Council's claim the coalition is trying to limbo dance under One Nation's migration bar.
8: Australia is a hotel, not a home. I mean, this is not the Australia that we've traditionally had.

0: It is a big change. It's a mistake.
1: The Liberal leader says aged care workers will be covered by an additional 100,000 skilled visas, acknowledging workers are needed to fill gaps in both the health and aged care sectors.
2: Stephanie Smale there. Well, some of Australia's Jewish community gathered at Sydney's Bondi Beach this morning to commemorate 3 years since the deadly October 7 assault on Israel. 1,200 people were killed, while 251 were taken hostage in the surprise dawn attack by Hamas. Alison Shaw was at Bondi for the service and filed this report.
3: As blustery wind blew through Bondi, hundreds huddled together. They arrived just after six to remember those killed in Israel 3 years ago.
4: It's a day that has reverberated in every Jewish community around the world.
5: I think as Israeli, we understand the importance of this day, and I think it's so beautiful to see how many people from our community and outside the community understand the importance of it as well. As someone who lost family members myself, I think it's amazing to see how people come together and acknowledge and mourn that day.
3: Several in the crowd came draped in Australian and Israeli flags. Before listening to songs and speeches, the crowd held a moment of silence at 6:29 a.m., the same time of day Hamas militants launched their deadly assault on Israel in 2023. For many, it's a moment that will never be forgotten.
6: It was important for me to come down here because this is our brothers and sisters.
7: This is a date we will never ignore. And that's the first time we remember and acknowledge October 7th following Bondi attack, which gives us another layer.
3: 1,200 people were killed and more than 250 people taken hostage. Alex Rivchen is the co-CEO of the Executive Council of Australian Jewry.
8: We saw things that we thought belonged to the medieval times and the Nazi era. You know, of people being dragged off to captivity, of thrill killing of Jewish civilians, house-to-house hunting of Jews. These are things that we never thought could happen again. And so, you know, there's a trauma that we all feel, but also we come together in strength and solidarity. We uplift each other, we comfort each other, and we get through it.
3: He says today's anniversary also provides an opportunity for the community to take a stand against anti-Semitism within Australia.
8: To look at what's happened in the past 3 years in our own country, how our country has changed, how anti-Semitism became normalised at a time when there should have been global solidarity and unity against extremism and terrorism and anti-Semitism, we seem to fracture and lose our way.
3: Speakers who addressed the crowd acknowledged this year's anniversary was being held in the shadow of the December 14 massacre at Bondi Beach. The Israeli ambassador to Australia is Hillel Newman.
9: There is a direct line between the shooting at Nova and the shooting at Bondi.
3: 3 years have now passed since the October 7 attacks, and for many at Bondi and across the country, there is much to reflect on.
7: I think too early to say or too early to judge. Three horrific years, not only in terms of what happened in Israel on the Saturday, October 7th, but what the world went through the last 3 years, not positively.
10: It's important to remember, but I think it's important for all Australians to be together and understand that hate brings horror for everyone, not only Jewish community, for everyone.
6: It should never be forgotten. Absolutely never, ever be forgotten.
2: Those are some of the mourners at Sydney's Bondi Beach this morning, ending that report by Alison Shaw. As Australia grapples with how to manage the artificial intelligence boom, a government inquiry has heard further evidence today on both the risks and the benefits of the new technology. Yesterday, OpenAI executive Jason Kwon apologised for his company's hack on a Medicare portal in June. He was one of a number of representatives from some of the world's leading AI companies to appear before the Joint Select Committee on Artificial Intelligence. Bridget Fitzgerald joins me now. Bridget, what did the inquiry learn from OpenAI about that Medicare hack?
11: Andy, OpenAI said one of its top executives to talk about this incident, it was Chief Strategy Officer Jason Kwon. He told the committee that at the time, so in June this year, the company wasn't monitoring its training models in real time. So when these autonomous agents breached the Medicare portal, he says the company didn't actually know for several weeks. He says the company

0: has changed its processes and real-time monitoring is now in place. Of course, this Medicare hack made headlines around the world because it was the first known breach of a government website anywhere. There are also questions for how long it took OpenAI to alert the Australian government, which appears to have been about 4 weeks after the company learned about it. Jason Kwan apologised over how the whole incident was handled and says the processes could have been much better, but that OpenAI has learned an important lesson. Andrew Charlton, the Assistant Minister for Science, Technology and the Digital Economy, was asked about OpenAI's remarks this morning. He says while the government takes the apology at face value, it can't rely on that, which is why the government is working to develop its set of AI standards.
1: Clearly, the reporting that OpenAI did in relation to the last incident was inadequate. It was inadequate in its timeliness and it was inadequate in its nature. The Prime Minister has launched a rapid review of that incident, and one of the outcomes of that review will be to inform the government's new AI standards, which will govern exactly how this type of incident will be reported. And clearly, we need to make sure that those standards require these companies to report in a timely way and in an appropriate way.
2: That's Andrew Charlton, the Assistant Minister for Science, Technology and the Digital Economy. And Bridget, who else has appeared today?
0: Andy, today's had a lot of focus on data sovereignty. So basically, who owns this technology? We've heard from a lot of people in the sector about how Australia can actually benefit the most from this AI boom. So of course, we heard from the AI big hitters, OpenAI, Anthropic, Google, Microsoft at the inquiry yesterday. They want to operate in Australia. They want to access data from Australians, but they're US companies. And so IP is foreign owned. Australia can only benefit so much from those companies coming and operating here. So there was a lot of discussion from these industry folks and experts about the need to develop a local industry. So we're building, as we know, a lot of data centres in Australia, but those in the industry say that doesn't mean a lot if we don't actually own the overall processes and the IP. Marcel Zalua is the co-founder and CEO of Reset Data, a data centre operator. He says building these kinds of centres is kind of at the bottom of the AI investment stack, or so to speak. And he explained it this way.
3: Essentially, the bottom of the stack, so the energy in the data center, is probably valued at, let's call it, to be generous, 25% of the economic uplift it provides. As a nation, are we happy to take that 25% and leave 75% on the table that is shifted offshore? For me as an Australian, for my children, I definitely don't think that is reasonable.
0: That's Marcel Zalua from Reset Australia. So he says Australia needs to foster and support more investment into things like building our own AI models to get the most from this technology. There's lots to cover in this inquiry, Andy. It's very broad, so there'll be plenty more to say when the committee shifts to Melbourne for the next 2 days of hearings.
2: Bridget Fitzgerald reporting there. I'm Andy Park. 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Subscribe to the podcast for all our stories. Just search for The World Today. The defence community is devastated after the death of an Australian soldier at a bush training area south of Darwin on Monday. The Defence Force says it's conducting a detailed investigation into Brendan Hannam's death in a vehicle rollover. Former soldiers say it's very difficult for defence to balance the need for training safety with the necessity to prepare for ADF members for lethal combat. Jane Barden has the story.
4: Tributes for 28-year-old Corporal Brendan Hannam, who died in an army training exercise near Darwin on Monday.
5: His mates tell me that he would give the shirt off his back for anybody.
4: Chief of the Australian Army, Lieutenant General Susan Coyle, says he was a passenger in a troop carrier when it rolled at the Mount Bundy training area.
5: The thing that he'll be most remembered for is the love and support that he had for his partner and his kids.
4: Darwin-based Australian Army East Timor veteran Sam Weston trained at Mount Bundy many times and says the deaths hit the defence community hard.
6: Yeah, it's heartbreaking. I mean, there's been so many of these incidents over the years. I think, unfortunately and sadly, that this is part of when you put that uniform on, this is what you sign up for, sadly.
4: East Timor veteran Shane Pascoe-Bell served in Australia's parachute infantry.
7: It's tragic. I've lost a close personal friend of mine to a parachute training accident this year as well. The soldiers out there, they are going to be feeling gutted.
4: He says when he trained and prepared for deployments at Mount Bundy, safety was a high priority.
7: You know, you need

0: A lot of safety, but also at the same time, it is a role that you are put into the real world environment where there is no safety. So it's got to be as realistic as possible.
1: A member of Iraq and Afghanistan veteran Adam Giuliani's unit died from heat stroke while training at Mount Bundy in 2004. The coroner found senior command ignored heat danger warnings.
2: The conditions out there were extreme enough that it happened. It actually impacted our squadron quite hard.
1: Mr. Giuliani is still being treated for injuries he got during a non-fatal rollover while his army convoy was speeding through Baghdad to avoid attack.
2: When 13 ton or whatever falls on top of your head, it does hurt.
1: The former NT Veterans Council president says defence has responded positively to several vehicle rollovers in Australia and overseas.
2: They've made huge steps in regards to the safety of personnel travelling in armoured vehicles. You know, there's cross harnesses, etc. The main thing is when you're training is the fatigue and accumulated with the heat, but we need to train in those sort of conditions to learn how to deal with those things.
1: The Executive Director of the Australia Defence Association, Neil James, says defence has improved training safety, but finding the correct balance is very difficult.
3: If you make the training too simple and too controlled by safety measures, then you're just risking more deaths in combat. It's a very, very difficult equation, and I don't think they'll ever get it right.
4: That's Australia Defence Association Executive Director Neil James. He was speaking to Jane Barden. Overseas now, and there are conflicting reports of the plague escaping a Russian laboratory, reportedly causing the death of a lab worker and causing authorities to place nearly 200 people in quarantine. 28-year-old Darya Shiplova fell ill at work at the Irkutsk Anti-Plague Research Institute in Siberia. She later died on October the 2nd. One senior Russian official posted on social media last week that she had died from the plague before editing the post to add the word possibly. The Russian government, not perhaps known for its transparency, has since stated she died from pneumonia of an unknown type. So just how worried should you be? Thomas Jeffries is a senior lecturer in microbiology at Western Sydney University and joins me now. Thomas, you don't have to be a student of history to know that any return of the Black Death is, well, not a great thing. The 14th century outbreak killed something like 200 million people. That was about 20 to 60% of the population of Europe at that time. So let me ask you, what actually is the plague?
5: So the plague is caused by a bacteria called Yersinia pestis. There's three different forms. So there's the bubonic plague, which is what you mentioned, talking about the Black Death and the 14th century. And that's caused a few pandemics over history. And basically that spreads from rodents to humans via fleas, and then it infects your lymphatic system and you get those characteristic buboes and a fever. Then there's the pneumonic form of the disease, which is caused by the same bacterium, but it's a lung infection. And that's what the theory is we're dealing with this outbreak. And that causes fever-like symptoms and pneumonia-like symptoms. So as you mentioned, it's been a big scourge of humanity throughout history, and it still occurs today.
4: So take me inside these kinds of research facilities. What are they like, and what do we know about this alleged Russian leak?
5: Yeah, in this specific case, we don't know many details about the laboratory. We know it's an anti-plague research institute, and one of the concerns about these sorts of facilities is that it's called dual-use research. So they're being used to research the emergence of potential future pathogens, but in doing so, one is also genetically engineering, for instance, specific organisms to test how they might evolve in the future. So in this case, it would be a high biological containment security facility. So in Australia, they're called PC2, PC3 and PC4 facilities. So depending on that level, you know, when you go in, you have to wear a special lab coat and gloves and personal protective equipment like a mask and goggles. You tend to work with the specific organisms in what's called a laminar flow hood or a biosecurity hood or a biosafety hood. So there's a flow of air to stop them going out into the environment. They're all UV sterilized. And yeah, it's really about then disposing of things correctly and incinerating them. And also, you know, washing, obviously washing your hands afterwards, but maintaining that strict level of biosecurity as you go in and out of the laboratory.
4: I was actually interested to learn that there have been several outbreaks of the plague since the 14th century. In fact, on average, 7 people contract the plague in the United States every single year. So I'm hoping that there has been a cure developed for the plague since those medieval times. Is that true?
5: Yeah, so there was a very large pandemic in the early 20th century, and that was sort of coinciding with the development of vaccines and antibiotics, and it still killed 12 million people, and including about 100 in Australia. But since then, we've had the development of antibiotics as they're used today. So the plague bacterium is killed by antibiotics. So generally what happens is there's some areas of the world where the plague is still endemic. And one of those areas, as you mentioned, is the United States, so the Midwest, as well as places like Africa and Central Asia and Madagascar. So generally speaking, if someone gets the plague, it's easily treated with antibiotics as long as they're administered quickly.
4: We'll have to leave it there. Thomas Jeffries is a senior lecturer in microbiology at Western Sydney University. Nice to talk to you. Thank you.
5: Thank you.
4: Finally today, over the years, Hollywood's Story Factory has made movies which have made you cry, made you laugh, and have made you perhaps put the popcorn down in sheer terror. But behind the scenes, the movie business is getting the biggest shake-up since the arrival of Netflix. Paramount Pictures has bought Warner Brothers Discovery in a mega merger which has created Skydance, one of the biggest media empires in the world. But just like the Titanic struggles on screen, the empire's real drama is more about the characters pulling the strings off screen, as Jasper Wells reports.
6: They're two of the biggest names in show business. But after a $111 billion US deal, there's a new juggernaut in Hollywood, with Paramount's takeover of Warner Brothers Discovery now complete.
7: It's pretty seismic. We're down to a rather small number of legacy studios. Fox already disappeared when Disney bought it, and now Paramount and Warner Brothers have been subsumed under this new Skydance parent company.
6: That's entertainment journalist and former Hollywood Reporter editor-at-large Kim Masters. The merger of the studios behind such classics as The Godfather, Friends, Top Gun, and the Lord of the Rings franchise.
8: One ring to rule them all. One ring to find them. One ring to bring them all. And in the darkness, find them.
6: Has raised concerns about concentration in Hollywood. Kim Masters explains what the mega deal will mean for the industry.
7: There's a lot of expectation that there will be extremely large layoffs. This company is absolutely strapped with debt.
6: HBO, DC Comics, and New Line Cinema are just some of the studios Skydance will control. Opponents have raised concerns it will limit the type of content being made.
7: Well, I think it's going to be more difficult for our auteur directors to find that kind of backing. So, we're pretty much down to Universal, there's Sony, Apple, but we don't know to what extent Apple is really interested in doing movies. It's just a loss of potentially 2 studio buyers for that kind of product.
6: California was among a dozen states which initially tried to block the deal, saying it would extinguish competition and potentially lead to the closure of some movie theaters. A settlement was reached last month, which will force Skydance to release at least 30 films and more than 180 TV shows each year.
9: I think it would be fun to run a newspaper.
6: But it's not just films and TV shows the company will be producing. The merger has created one of the largest news media empires too, with Skydance owning both CBS, CNN and Channel 10 here in Australia. Skydance will be led by David Ellison, son of tech billionaire and Trump ally Larry Ellison. Professor Matthew Ricketson from Deakin University says the merger could undermine American democracy.
10: It's disastrous for plurality of views. I mean, America at present is heading, if it's not already an authoritarian state, it's heading very much in that direction under the current administration.
6: As a part of the new merger, the news networks under the control of Skydance will be required to form an answer to an independent editorial board.
10: Skydance will now control 2 of the 5 news outlets that are currently constitute the pool at the White House.
6: The industry is now waiting to see how this story ends, whether it's a drama, a white-knuckle thriller, or a love story with a happy ending.
4: Jasper Wells and Christy Sexton-McGrath with that report. And that's all from The World Today team this Wednesday. Thanks for your company. I hope you can join me at the same time tomorrow. I'm Andy Park. I hope you enjoy the rest of your day.

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2: G'day, great to have your company if you're just joining us. Lots coming up on the program. Some of you may have already heard the news that my time as Afternoons host will be up at the end of February, and the new host will be Sarah McDonald, much loved on the ABC local radio network. I'll talk a little bit more about that after the news headlines, and much more coming up in the program as well. But first, Adam Storey with the latest news headlines.
3: Thanks, James. Mourners have gathered for the funeral of New South Wales Police Constable Mia Lay at Sydney's St Andrew's Cathedral. The 20-year-old was killed while a passenger in a police car that crashed into a tree while responding to a job in Redfern last month. Meanwhile, police say they've arrested a key player in a high-profile criminal network at Sydney's International Airport. The 18-year-old was charged yesterday with 10 offences, including conspiring to murder and knowingly directing the activities of a criminal group. And the head of the Commonwealth Bank expects house prices to continue to soften well into 2027. The bank had already forecast a fall of around 9% even before the September interest rate increase. There'll be more news at 2 o'clock.
2: Thank you, Adam. Now, they say your first day back from holidays can be a tough one. Kind of is. Some of you have probably heard the news that my time as Afternoons host will be up at the end of February. The new host will be Sarah McDonald. Many of you, of course, know Sarah from previous stints on ABC local radio, particularly in Sydney, but also in New South Wales and, in fact, around the entire country. She's a really good broadcaster and she's a really nice person, and I'm sure she'll do a great job, and I'm sure many of you will be really happy to hear that she is back. And I very sincerely wish her all the very best. I'm happy for Sarah. Also, I'm a bit sad for me. I found out my contract wasn't going to be renewed 2 weeks ago, and I didn't know then who was going to replace me, and I was really disappointed because I love hosting Arvos. It's so much fun. I love how we try and find people who deliberately choose to always use the same spoon because it's their favourite spoon. I love how we try and find people who hate mangoes but love mango chutney. And I love how we try to work out what insect would be the worst one to fight if it was human-sized. And I never end a 2.5-hour afternoon show without having laughed heaps of times. And it's not just at stuff I say. It's usually at things listeners have said or listeners have texted that. And, I'll be doing that up until February. But after that, I'll miss that a lot. So I was sad to hear my time doing the show would end. But until the end of February, I'll be doing the show as best I can and make it as good and fun as I can. And I would say it's kind of traditional for people in my position to have ill feeling towards management, but there's absolutely none of that from me. I know each of the decision makers on this, they're all nice people, and they only have the best interests of the ABC and of this station and at heart. And I know they didn't take this decision lightly. I know they gave it lots of thought. And, as I say, they're good people acting in what they sincerely believe is the best interest of the station. They had lots of factors to consider. So I get it. And some of those decision makers are the people who, when poor old James Valentine got sick in June of last year, decided to bring me back after a long time away from ABC local radio. And they could have picked any of 50 people to fill in for James, but they picked me, and I remain extremely grateful to them for that opportunity. I do want to say that doing a job like this is a privilege, and no one has a right to one of these jobs. They're great jobs. No one owns them. And if you want to roll the dice and try and work in media and entertainment like I do, sometimes you get lucky and other times you miss out. And when you miss out, you know, that's just part of it and you've just got to deal with it. And I will. Having said that, management have expressed a desire to have me involved in some way next year. And we're going to explore that. And I really hope it comes to something. Now, rather than look at this through the lens of my time on this show will soon end, I'm trying to do a bit of cognitive reframing and look at it this way. How lucky was I to have what will have been by the end of February a year and three quarters hosting the afternoon show? Obviously, it began in tragic circumstances

James' illness. But as I said, they could have picked a lot of people and they picked me. So by next February, I will have had the privilege of hosting this show for a year and three quarters. And that's actually a really long time. It's 13 times longer than Liz Truss was Prime Minister of the United Kingdom. My 21 months will be nearly twice as long as the length of time served by five of Australia's prime ministers combined. Five prime ministers combined didn't get to 21 months. Our regular contributor, Dita Hoculi, who we'll hear from soon, might put it this way. James, he might say, you will have hosted this show for the combined lifespan of 639 generations of mayflies. Our musical contributor, Bernard Zuhl, might describe my year and three quarters as the combined length of 306,803 songs played back to back, assuming, he might have archly added in a very Bernard Zuhl way, that none of them were by Pink Floyd. Jen Lane from ABC Classic, who joins us regularly, might describe my 21 months as 460,205 and a half consecutive playings of Bach's Sheep May Safely Graze. That, 460,205 times in a row. That's how long I will have been talking to you. Jimmy Thompson, our apartment living expert, might describe 21 months as the combined length of 15,336 strata committee meetings. Assuming those meetings had some issues that required some serious discussion but didn't lead to massively complex disagreements. James Colley, our comedy and television correspondent, might describe a year and three quarters as 1/15th of the time it takes to get a TV show developed. Peter Anderson, our motoring expert, might describe 21 months as, I actually have no idea, I know bugger all about cars, mate, 36 tanks of fuel, I don't know. Jen Wong, our food correspondent, might describe 21 months as the amount of time it takes to soft boil 153,362 eggs, assuming you only have a small saucepan that can fit just one egg in, so you have to do them one after another. Gary Kennedy, food safety expert, might say 21 months is the equivalent of the consecutive use-by dates of 58 and a third litres of milk. And Adam Spencer, our science and math correspondent, well, imagine what he'd do to a number like 21 months, 639 days. He could carve it up, he could slice it and dice it in such a way that it would make those 639 days look infinitely huge. So to bring it home, my time on this show, when it ends in February, 21 months will have been 20 months and 30 days longer than my career as a professional mower of lawns. It will have been 19 times as long as the period I worked as a writer on a certain TV show that I won't mention. 21 months is 13 months longer than my career as a builder's labourer. It's 6 months longer than my career as a corporate lawyer. It's longer than the entire lifespan of two television shows I hosted, added together. And on a more personal level, the length of time I will have hosted this show is over 10% of my youngest daughter's life. And she might say it's been the best 10%. Although that would be entirely coincidental because she never listens. But if you have a child or grandchild who's 16 months or younger, I will have been hosting this show for their entire life. So do break the news to them gently. This is where it gets spooky. Okay, I'm bringing it home now. The length of time I will have hosted this show when I finish, 21 months, is also the amount of time between the birth of my first child and the birth of my second child. And it is also the length of time between the birth of my second child and the birth of my third child. And even more significantly, the time I've been hosting this show, a year and three quarters, is the exact same length of time that at the start of my life, I was completely silent for. I was a late talker. I didn't say a word until I was a year and three quarters, 21 months years of age. So in that way, my tenure here will end after the same amount of time that at the start of my life, I didn't talk to anyone. So sure, this development may not be a win for me, but in some weird way, it does feel like a win for cosmic balance. There's a relatively new expression I used to think was vacuous, but now I think is quite wise, and it's this: it is what it is. Now, on one level, it's blindingly obvious, but on another level, it's quite profound.

around, I think. It's about accepting things that happen and getting on with things. So with that in mind, let us move on. It will be business as usual until the end of February, except in one respect. As we get near the end of February, I will endeavour to become less likeable, more unpleasant, and much, much more boring, so that when I finish, it'll be easier for you guys to think, thank goodness he's gone. I'm now going to play a song, after which normal programming will resume.

0: And that's Here We Go by John Bryan from the film Punch Drunk Love. Look, thank you for all the lovely texts that are coming in. I haven't got time to read them now, but I promise I will. Some people have been texting me too. And I just want to read out one from I mentioned my youngest daughter, Lily. And she texted me this while I was talking on air. I just ordered some earphones on your Amazon account, but I paid you back.
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0: Oh, that's fantastic timing. Dieter Hoculi is joining us now. He's an insect expert from Sydney University. G'day, Dieter.
3: Oh, good afternoon, James.
0: You can kind of run this. What are we talking about?
3: I think we were going to talk about, why some insects don't bother with males or even having sexual reproduction. I think there's a whole lot of interesting little stories that have come out of some of our chats. And one of them that we touched on a while back was just basically that some insects don't bother with the whole finding a mate thing. They survive perfectly well as clones of themselves or doing something called, you know, parthenogenesis or virgin birth. And so, yeah, I think one of the – and it goes to this whole story that – I think this is one of the beauties of the – I was thinking of your story and how long I've had the chance to chat with you. It's just that journey of the breadth of things we've been able to explore, just how there's still so much we don't know about, so much. And the Mogong moths around at the moment are a great example of that.
0: Well, we're going to talk a bit about that later. But when you say they don't need a male – so these are species where there are males and females, but the females can reproduce with no male input.
3: Well, there is an example where females just produce males, and so but the most common one is the females producing females, so that there's unfertilized eggs, so there's no sex involved, and they produce female offspring. It's really common in a bunch of aphids. It's really common in a bunch of stick insects. And in these cases, it's what we call facultative, or it's something you don't have to do. It's something that they do when the conditions are right, so they can reproduce by the normal way with a male and a female, but when the conditions are different, they'll just pop out the babies themselves. Not pop out the babies, that's not the scientific phrase. They'll just produce them by themselves. So the stick insects, the aphids, and I think the really exciting thing is it's just it's tied to when it's a good time to do it. So that's what's really interesting about the whole females producing females.
0: Yeah, okay. And so... I guess I would wonder then what's the point of the males? He asked nervously.
3: Yeah, no, it's a common question in the insect world, but the real importance is sexual reproduction introduces diversity into your offspring, introduces genetic diversity. Genetic diversity is the thing that natural selection works on. So there's a school of thought that to be successful and to have the capacity to adapt to a changing world, the sexual reproduction is probably the most important thing that introduces diversity into your genes, which gives you something to basically work on. But there's times where it's really hard to find a male, and that's where having a second strategy might be just as good. So it's essentially sexual reproduction shuffles your genetic deck. You're getting more stuff introduced that can help avoid being, finding parasites, disease, all those sorts of things.
0: Yeah, right. And when females reproduce without a male, I mean, are insects produced that way better, worse, the same?
3: Well, they're literally clones of what was produced previously. So they're coming out with same genetic material as their mums. Mm. And so in the case of the stick insects, you can have whole populations that are with very few, almost no males involved. The males are often very, very thin on the ground. And in some cases, you might get populations that are entirely clonal or parthenogenetic, or just the females producing females. So it's just basically they're capable of producing the eggs. They don't require them being fertilised, and they basically pop them out. And it's a really good thing to do when you're trying to build up numbers really quickly. And that's why aphids are as successful as they do. They do that by basically when times are good, they don't bother with sexual reproduction. They produce asexually and just go nuts and keep producing hundreds and hundreds of babies. And the thing that's really weird about that is it's not just females producing females, but their babies that are coming out already have developing babies inside them. So essentially their grandchildren are already inside the kids they're birthing. It's a weird world, James.
0: It is a weird world.

0: And I wonder if it would. I mean, it's, as you said, it's very efficient, isn't it, for insects, in fact, for any animals, to be able to reproduce without having a male and a female. So why isn't it catching on more?
1: Look, it's a pretty hard thing to do, I think. Sexual reproduction is one of the really big successful adaptations in the animal, and just in the natural world, because of the genetic variations. So it's really fixed in a whole lot of animals. I think it's quite hard to actually produce this. So the animals like insects that can manage to do these sorts of things probably just have a very simple reproductive methodology. And I think that's part of their secret there for being able to do it. I think it's once you've gone into the complex gymnastics of reproduction that most animals have gone through, it's pretty hard to go back to it.
0: And wow, it's very interesting, isn't it? I just wonder if we could, assuming the planet lasts a few more million years, do you think this will be like dominoes, and it'll be almost unusual for some species not to be able to do it this way?
1: Yeah, well, look, I think reproducing without males can be a really successful strategy, particularly for these small, short-lived animals that can respond to changes in the environment really quickly. So I don't know if it's the future of the world. I think humans would obviously all struggle with it, but that whole thing where every individual can reproduce, you're not required to find a mate. Mm. A single female can start a whole population. We've seen that termites and ants do that typically now. It's fast and cheap. You don't have to waste time on finding a mate, exposing yourself to predators. And if the rest of the conditions are fine, if there's a good place to live, there's plenty of food, it's probably one of the smartest ways to reproduce. So, yeah, I think is it the future? It's a pretty successful strategy in certain environments, but it's not good in changing environments. It's not good in places where you need to adapt to changing conditions.
0: Why not? Maybe.
1: Okay, you haven't got that genetic diversity being brought into you in through sexual reproduction. So those modifications of the genetic output. So our kids are a combination of mums and dads, or sperm and eggs, and basically you've got this thing where you've got this mixture of genes that your kids are not one exact example of yourself or the other other parent. So that's why sex is so important for animals, just that genetic diversity that it introduces into the system, because that's that fundamental thing that helps us navigate really changing environments.
0: Mm. But it also creates a lot of simplicity, doesn't it, with the whole dance of breathing, if you can do it yourself.
1: Oh, it takes so many complications out of the equation, if you're out there trying to find a mate, there's a good chance you'll be eaten by something. You've got to make sure you find the right mate if you're an insect, the right male to mate with. So, there's often competition for females. So the idea of just being able to get on with it and do it yourself is when conditions are good in particular, and you've got a successful set of genetics to start with, just making copies of what you've already got could be much better than meeting someone else and coming up with that diversity. So, look, I think what's really interesting, though, is, some animals can get the best of both worlds, and I think that's what's really interesting, so that when conditions are good, they go and just pop out the babies as quickly as they can without a male, and then when conditions are a bit more challenging, they'll often have sexual reproduction and they'll produce that way. So they alternate how they approach it depending on the conditions that are around. So, this is aphids in particular. They're really good at identifying the conditions and then choosing the strategy that's best for their future offspring.
0: And thank you for that, Dieter. Now, before we go, I'm interested, and I've never asked you this, we didn't even introduce you by your proper title. What is it, and how did you, at what point did you think it's insects for me in your life?
1: Oh, I think for me, I've always been fascinated by the natural world, and basically when I was about to start doing research as an honours student back in the 80s, I had a choice to work on birds, which I have come back to later in life, or insects, and I was a bit squeamish about hurting birds or killing birds, which would have been part of my project. So I thought I'd work on plague locusts instead, and that was just a gateway for me. I think the beauty I've seen in the natural world, the extraordinary diversity of strategies, the stuff they do and the way they look is just really, it's been a massive vortex I've gone into and never got out of. I still get super excited. I can guarantee a bunch of entomologists were out there on the weekend staring at bogong moths and getting their photos, selfies with them, and sharing their thoughts with their friends on don't kill them, just deal with it, they'll be around for a bit. So how I got into it is I'm really enthused by the natural world broadly. I think there's so many amazing things we share the planet with, and

0: And the Insects, I think, because they're not as well loved as some of the other groups, and I've always had a bit of a thing for the underdog. So, you know, I'm really happy to just look at them, and you know, they are the biggest show in town. They're the most diverse, most numerate. They come in so many colours and shapes. As if you're easily distracted, there's something that's always there for you. So, yeah, that's how I got into them.
1: Yeah. And are you finding that there is a wide enough interest in insects?
0: Yeah, it's really interesting because I get the chance to speak to kids quite a lot, and I speak to an 8-year-old, and they get it. They really love the whole palaver around, you know, insects, what they do, who they are, and they can watch them for hours. Something goes a bit wrong when we get a little bit older, but I'm finding when the biggest thing for me is I think the interest is that people see them and we can get annoyed, but when you start talking about what they actually do, I've really found people really engage with the whole why the wasp is catching the spider, or why the spider's made a web of a particular type, or why the butterflies look like they're fighting in the sunlight. All those sorts of things are, there's so much, I think I call them gateway things, but basically once you start not only knowing what they are, but what they do, they're a really fascinating part of the world. And I reckon, you know, it's a good way to spend a few hours just learning a little bit more about these animals we share the world with. So yeah, so is there interest? Look, I think there is interest, James. I think we're very lucky that we live in a place with so many amazing ones. And I think, you know, just taking the time to look at them and learn about them, it's a really rewarding thing for everyone, not just people like me.
1: Jeff has said your guest, that's you, is a later day Gerald Durrell. Now, would you take that as a compliment or an insult or what?
0: I would very much take that as a compliment, and I think I'd be, I thank Jeff for his kind comments. But look, I mean, I think we're very lucky to be able to talk about these things. If you work at a uni or work in the natural world, you get exposed to so many fascinating things. And you know, I really think there's a latent appetite out there. People do want to know more about the world they live in. It's not always easy to find out where to get it. That's why David Attenborough is such an icon for many of us. So yes, I will take that, and I'm very grateful for the kind comment too.
1: And who knows, someone, you know, in 20 years might be called a later day Dietrich
0: Well, hopefully that's going to be not be a pejorative, James. But yeah, that's yeah.
1: Hocula. Well, good to talk to you, Dieter. Thank you very much.
0: Thanks very much for your time, James. Good luck, and I hope today goes well for you.
1: Thanks very much. But we'll talk again in 2 weeks, business as usual till February. Dieter Hocula, insect expert from the University of Sydney.
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1: Two minutes to news on what is a somewhat loose afternoon show today, which is, you know, my fault really. Coming up after the news, Bruce Isaacs will join us to talk about films, and today it's transformations in films. Tom Cruise has transformed himself to look very different from, you know, your typical handsome, muscly Tom Cruise in his latest film, Digger, and we're going to take that as inspiration to look at other actors who've made themselves look really different. And I guess the question we're going to explore is, does that help them get an Oscar? Is that the way to get an award, to bung on a false nose or something like that? It certainly worked for some, but yeah, we'll explore that with Bruce. And then after 2:30, I found at 3 a.m. the night before last a Bergon moth in my pyjama pants, and it was disquieting. It's an odd way to wake up. And so we want to hear from you about the weird places you have found living creatures. Maybe a bogon moth, maybe a lizard, maybe a snake. You know, I could just keep going on with examples, but you get the idea.
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1: All right, news time coming up after that. Bruce Isaacs and great actor and actress transformations in cinema history. 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
1: Adam Storey with ABC News. A funeral is underway in Sydney for 20-year-old police officer Mia Lay, who was killed while on duty last month. Constable Lay was a passenger in a police car that hit a tree in Redfern while responding to a job. Premier Chris Minns and other dignitaries have gathered at St Andrew's Cathedral for the service, along with her family and friends. Police chaplain, the Reverend Andrew Nixon, says he knew Constable Lay since welcoming her on her first day at Redfern Police Station. He says today is about honouring the young constable and her service.
2: I'd like to especially acknowledge Mia's partner Dan and her parents Tamara and Clem and her siblings Tiago, Tristan, Evie and Zoe and all of Mia's extended family and loved ones and of course her Blue family.
1: And the Police Commissioner, Mal Lanyon, has announced the Constable will be posthumously awarded the National Police Service Medal and the New South Wales Award Medal for diligent service. Federal Nationals leader Matt Canavan says the coalition has yet to analyse the broader economic impact of its migration plan. Under the proposal, which the coalition claims is budget neutral, net overseas migration will be reduced to 100,000 for 2 years before increasing to 160,000 in the fourth year. The number of temporary visa holders would be reduced by 650,000 over 4 years. Senator Canavan says costings underpinning the proposal will be released ahead of the next election.
3: We will do analysis of an impact on the broader economy where we have all of our policies out there. We're very confident this is what is needed for our country right now because we should get our temporary population things back roughly to where they are before COVID.
1: The legal team behind a landmark High Court ruling says it will have national implications for fossil fuel project approvals. The High Court has found planning authorities are required to consider the emissions caused by burning fossil fuels overseas when approving projects. Three of the five judges ruled in favour of a Hunter Valley community group, which appealed against the expansion of the Mount Pleasant mine in Muswellbrook. The group's lawyer, Elaine Johnson, says it will force projects to take responsibility for global emissions.
4: What this case does, and the High Court of Australia, which is our apex court, has said, is that we can't simply rely on global, international agreements and mechanisms to satisfy our own responsibilities and obligations.
1: Police say they've arrested a key player in a high-profile criminal network. Charlie McLean has the details.
5: Police say they arrested an 18-year-old man at Sydney International Airport yesterday following an extensive investigation. He has been charged with numerous offences, including conspiring to murder another person and knowingly directing the activities of a criminal group. Police say the evidence for the charges came from an encrypted communications device seized at a northwest Sydney crime scene last month. Detectives allege the device also contained evidence of kidnappings and arson offences. The man has been refused bail and will appear in court today.
1: A Sydney court has heard former police officer Beau Lamar Condon ended his relationship with Jessie Baird months before his body was found. Tony Ibrahim reports.
6: Beau Lamar Condon has been charged with the murders of couple Jessie Baird and Luke Davis in February 2024. He has pled not guilty, with his lawyers arguing self-defence. The Supreme Court heard from Nicole Harville this morning, police officer who struck a friendship with Mr. Lamar Condon. She says he sent messages in April 2023, leading up to and allegedly after he ended the relationship with Mr. Baird. She says in the months following, Mr. Lamar Condon was dating other people. But the Crown claims it was Mr. Baird who ended the relationship first, in a long text message sent in April. The witness couldn't recall if she was told about the message.
1: To sport, and Daniel Tupou is the latest Rooster to confirm he's departing the club following their grand final win on Sunday. Miles Holbrook-Walk reports.
7: The pedigree of lifelong East swinger Daniel Tupou is close to unrivalled. He played 307 games for the Roosters, scored 198 tries, a club record, and won four premierships, including the most recent triumph over the Newcastle Knights this weekend. Prior to the game, his future remained undecided, and he told the ABC he wouldn't take a decision until after the match. The dust has settled on the grand final glory, and now the 35-year-old is calling time. He departs the club as a slew of stars exit, including Angus Crichton, Daly Cherry-Evans, Connor Watson, and Mark Nwanganitawase.
1: To the weather for this afternoon, isolated showers along the coast and on the ranges, scattered along the north coast, dry and sunny across the west. There's the chance of showers in Sydney this afternoon and this evening, then cloudy with a slight chance of a morning shower tomorrow, a top of 20, and then a sunny

0: got inside. But anyway, it's not a pleasant image. But where we want to hear after 2:30, the oddest place you found a critter. Before that, have a listen to this. It's from the new Tom Cruise film, Digger.
1: At this very moment, your friends and family are clinging to whatever's left of their lives. And somehow, all I've seen is the point of fingers. Dr. Ganesh has made a series of damning allegations regarding my company and its practices.
0: Now, that doesn't sound like Tom Cruise, but it is Tom Cruise. And not only does he sound different, he's under a ton of makeup, prosthetics, making him almost unrecognizable. Not the first time he's done that. Critics and audiences are suggesting that maybe it's his crack for an Oscar. And the Academy often does reward performers who go the extra mile through extreme weight loss or gain, prosthetics, wigs, makeup to transform even a false nose into someone else for a film. To discuss transformations in films, well, we'd love to hear yours on 0467 922 702 and 1300 222 702. But we're joined by host of the podcast Film Versus Film from Sydney University, Dr. Bruce Isaacs. Hello.
2: Hi, James. How are you going?
0: Good, good, good. Thank you for the. Was this your idea? Was it producer?
2: I don't think it was my idea, but I was certainly. I've been doing a lot of thinking and talking about Digger over the last week, so it's perfect timing.
0: Oh, good, good. So, I mean, what any preliminary remarks? Should we jump into it?
2: I love this topic because I am fascinated by the idea of acting and performing and transforming, and I think, you know, Hollywood has a love affair with this whole idea that you can become somebody else. So, you know, seeing Tom Cruise recently, and I mean, that's an over the top performance. I'm just excited to talk about it.
0: Yeah, great. Well, I think we should begin with our Nicole.
2: Yes.
0: Nicole Kidman, glamorous redheaded movie star. She took on the role of Virginia Woolf, and what she gave up for that part was the shape of her nose. She got a new one, a very big one. One that looks not unlike mine. What critics mocked it at the time. Time magazine's film critic called it distracting. But it worked. She won Best Actress in 2022 at the Oscars. Here she is.
3: I would have invited you to our party, but I knew you wouldn't come.
4: Did you? How did you know that?
3: I thought you never came to town.
4: That's because you no longer ask me.
3: Are you not forbidden to come? Do the doctors not forbid it?
4: Doctors.
5: Do you not pay heed to your doctors?
4: Not when they're a bunch of contemptible Victorians.
5: So, what are you saying? Are you feeling better?
3: Has this fastness made you stronger?
5: I'm saying, Vanessa, that even crazy people like to be asked.
0: Now, Liz says, I watched The Hours without realizing Nicole Kidman was in it. So that is the real test of a transformation, isn't it?
2: So I so vividly remember seeing this movie. I thought Nicole was just so amazing in this film. I think it's her best performance by a long way. And I, you know, always found this a very captivating movie. A lot of critics came out and said, you know, she's just doing this to get an Oscar. The Oscars love giving people awards for transforming, especially their faces. It was such a kind of denigration of an incredible performance. And anybody who knows that novel, The Hours, or knows Miss Dalloway by Virginia Woolf, you would have a sense of the subtlety of Nicole's performance in capturing what is a really complex character, right? Incredibly complex, subtle, and damaged. And so I love the fact that she did that. I think that's a willingness to go very far to embody something and someone.
0: To me, it feels like there's a distinction. Like, if you want to look like Lord Byron or Queen Catherine from couple of hundred years ago. Mm. No one knows what they look like. Who cares, right?
2: Yes.
0: But if you want to embody something, you know, like I guess the obvious is Cyrano de Bergerac.
2: Yes.
0: Who a lot of the plot is based on the fact that he's got a giant nose. And

0: and I know about giant noses, then I get it. But if it's just kind of showing off, look how much I can make myself look someone else, I don't really get it. What do you think?
1: No, look, I don't think – so that Time reporter that says it was distracting.
0: Mm.
1: Look, I've seen a lot of photos of Virginia Woolf, right? And I would say in the director and Nicole are probably discussing this and wondering how do we create this character. And so I don't think this is designed simply to stand out. I don't think this is to make a statement of, wow, look at the lengths we've gone to mm-mm. you know, to incarnate this person. I think it's to say we're so trying to embody Virginia Woolf that the physicality is part of the figure.
0: But was the nose part of the plot? Like, you know, no. Was she self-conscious about it or something?
1: No.
0: Because
1: there's nothing like that.
0: What's the point then? Because, I mean, some people have seen photos of Virginia Woolf, but most
1: yes.
0: people haven't.
1: No, most people haven't, and that's absolutely true. I mean, look, that said, I would say that no, the nose does not become part of the plot as it is in Cyrano or in Roxanne, if people have seen that Steve Martin version of it. That said, that kind of, let's call it, that kind of visibility of Virginia Woolf's features, I think is very important to her character when played by Nicole Kidman. You know, if you Nicole Kidman is a stunning woman, right? I think it's really critical that she's trying to encapsulate what Virginia Woolf was in that Bloomsbury group, which was a right. person who kind of was fairly conspicuous, right, and very visible, and very much a part of a scene that she was trying to become, you know, at the center of. And so I think Nicole does that because the nose is actually part of that. It's part of the conspicuousness, I think, of the figure.
0: Interesting. We're with Bruce Isaacs. We're talking about great transformations by actors in films. The text is 0467-922-702. Robert De Niro did it as Jake LaMotta in Raging Bull. You could argue he did it twice. That is, he trained to look like a pro fighter. That was Jake LaMotta when he was fighting. They had a four-month filming break, and he embarked on a deliberate. He went to Italy and France to eat a lot of pasta, cheese, and ice cream. He said the first 15 pounds was fun. The rest was hard work. What he wanted to do was be Jake LaMotta. I can't remember. A decade or two later.
1: Yes.
0: When he'd put on a lot of weight. Here's a bit of him.
2: No one know Olivier, but if he fought Sugar Ray, he would say that the thing ain't the ring. It's the play. So give me a stage where this bull here can rage. And though I can fight, I'd much rather hear myself recite.
0: And that's him in his later years in a nightclub, I think. And he won the Oscar. So I get that because he is showing the transformation, much like Tom Hanks in the volleyball
1: film. Castaway.
0: Right. Yeah, that's right, where he lost weight to show how you know, a couple of years on the island had affected him.
1: Mm. I mean, the LaMotta performance in Raging Bull, so that won De Niro the Oscar. And Scorsese, the director, Martin Scorsese, he talked about this extensively afterward. And he had prepared simply to use some kind of prosthetic, some makeup on the face, padding. And it was De Niro who said, no, I don't want to do that. This won't work. This is not what I've prepared for. And so, yes, you're right. He dropped a lot of weight, worked out. Jake LaMotta was actually a consultant on the film. So really worked him physically. And then they stopped shooting for 9 months. And as you say, De Niro just ate himself, you know, to a standstill. And then they come back to film. And Scorsese and De Niro and so many critics have said, that scene you just played, James, is when he owns the nightclub. And so this is a true story. So LaMotta owns a nightclub. And he's a sort of, you know, he's aging. He's kind of farcical. And I've got to say, when you look at De Niro as a person who's now picked up probably about 30 kilos, you know, something like that, he walks differently. And he actually talks differently. His voice sounds slightly different. And it's as if you're looking at a person now later in life who has had all these terrible experiences that have led from champion of the world to this nightclub owner. And I don't think you can do that with makeup. I don't think you can affect a person's being in that way.
0: Right. So Yeah, I guess the alternative for Robert De Niro would be to wear a suit and have prosthetics and look like you were 30 kilos heavier. But I think you're saying it wouldn't be as genuine or as convincing because it just couldn't be unless you'd experienced it as part of your body.
1: Exactly. And De Niro was obsessive about this kind of thing. You know, he did this in all of his films. You know, people might know a film called Taxi Driver, and he actually drove a taxi in New York for months to prepare for being a taxi driver.
0: Yeah, right.
1: And so this
0: imagine
1: idea...
0: getting picked up by Robert De Niro. He was less famous.
1: I would love to know more about what that was like. Yeah. But this, you know, he did this throughout his career. And on Raging Bull, he went that extra step. I mean, the only thing for me is imagine he had not won the Oscar. Like, to put in everything of your being into creating Jack LaMotta and then you don't get the Oscar, I think that would have been absolutely tragic.
0: Yeah. Yeah. We're talking to Bruce Isaacs about transformations in film. Well, Robin Williams did it in Mrs. Doubtfire. His character, Daniel Hillard, is transformed into the elderly Mrs. Doubtfire with a funny montage and a single latex mask. In reality, Williams has spent 4.5 hours every day. Can you imagine that?
1: Like, no, I can't imagine.
0: No,
1: that.
0: But can you imagine that for Robin Williams, who appears to be one of, you know, that he was one of the most hyperactive people ever. Just sit still. It's only another 3.5 hours. Here's a bit of Mrs. Doubtfire.
3: Miss Hillard, the water's boiling.
4: Hello!
3: Oh, I'm sorry to frighten you, dear. I must look like a yeti in this getup. This is my nightly meringue mask, part of my beauty regimen. What it is basically egg whites, creme fraiche, powdered sugar, vanilla, and a little touch of alum. There you go, dear. Oh, there you go. You've got your cream and your sugar now. It's a little cappuccino. One drop or two. Would you like another one? Oh, there you go.
0: Classic.
1: That's a wonderful scene. I knew you were going to play that scene because... you know, the whole gag of the process of making up a somebody. So I love in Mrs. Doubtfire that becomes the central joke of the film, that he's constantly transitioning from the guy, the father of the children, to Mrs. Doubtfire and back, and that you know at some point someone's going to be, you know, threatening to reveal everything. And I just love when he dunks his head in the meringue and comes up as Mrs. Doubtfire. It's just so funny and so sharp. And I'm assuming so much was improvised in that sequence.
0: Yeah, well, with him.
1: With Williams, yeah. Absolutely.
0: So we're about to hear a little bit of Marlon Brando as Don Corleone in The Godfather. Now, what he did, to make the Don look like a bulldog, he stuffed his cheeks with cotton wool for his screen test. For filming, he wore custom-made prosthetic mouthpiece, hair dye, heavy aging makeup while speaking in a wheezy whisper. Yes, he won the Oscar, but enigmatically refused to accept it. But the other side is he was really, really hard to understand. Have a listen.
5: You spend time with your family?
6: Sure I do.
5: Good. Because a man that doesn't spend time with his family can never be a real man. You look terrible. I want you to eat. I want you to rest well, and a month from now, this Hollywood big shot's gonna give you what you want.
6: It's too late. They start shooting in a week.
5: I'm gonna make him an offer he can't refuse.
0: To be fair, I think I got 2/3, maybe 3/4 of the words. How did you go?
1: No, well, unfortunately, I've seen that movie about 50 times, right? So I kind of know every word of that movie. I love Brando in it. That is a case, though, where I think the transformation, especially the facial transformation, all the affectation that comes with it, has become as big as, you know, the actor himself. So everybody knows that that Brando played Don Corleone, but there's almost something caricature about it. And when you listen to it there, it's as if he's almost acting in another film. You know, nobody has that affectation that he has in that movie as the Don. Mm. And so the transformation threatens to take over. And I think when people see the film for the first time, I think invariably they wonder, what is Brando doing? What was the purpose of all of this? You know, so unlike, we'll say, Jake LaMotta, this is kind of, why did he put all those cotton wool things in his cheeks? And why is he speaking in such an odd way, stretching his jaw? You know, but for Brando, that was the way to create Don Vito.
0: A couple of people are mentioning, well, this is kind of a twist, really. Dustin Hoffman in Tootsie, where he plays a male actor who, to get roles, does himself up as a kind of older, middle-aged female actor. But the transformation wasn't, like, it was done as part of the story. It wasn't creating a character for the story.
1: Yes. So he takes on the role of a person in a sitcom. And he plays this, you know, sort of head of a nurse station in a sitcom. And so Dustin Hoffman literally puts on all the, you know, creates the character you know, through a whole bunch of funny scenarios and situations is revealed in the final scene of the film. I've got to say, a lot of critics have decided that film hasn't aged very well if you look at it from a feminist point of view. But if you haven't seen it, it's a fascinating moment for Dustin Hoffman, and it was that moment where he was considered truly the greatest actor in the world. And a lot of that was from Tootsie, believe it or not, because the big kind of, you know, the big question was, could you play somebody of another gender? And even that question has become very problematic now, you know, if you think about contemporary cinema.
0: Charlize Theron suggests someone in Monster was an incredible transformation. Thank you, Jenny.
1: Wonderful.
0: And Anthony suggests John Hurt in Elephant Man, just brilliant.
1: Oh, yes, of course. I hadn't even thought of that one. Oh, he's wonderful in Elephant Man. I mean, that was an enormous amount of makeup as well. But John Hurt's incredible in that film. And because there's so much footage of John Merrick, the Elephant Man, I think Hurt really immersed himself in that performance. And so when you watch him, the kind of emotive qualities he has and just kind of ways of walking and speaking, it's, if people haven't seen, that's one that for some reason goes under people's radars, but check out an early David Lynch movie, just wonderful, The Elephant Man.
0: Colin Farrell as the Penguin / Oz Cobb in The Batman. So in this scene, the Penguin meets Batman. Robert Pattinson, there's been a few of them. Colin Farrell was buried in so much makeup that most people didn't realise it was him until the credits. It took 4 hours, gosh, 4 hours for them to do it. And it was so effective, his kids apparently didn't recognise him. And then he did it all again for a spin-off TV show that I've heard's great and it's on my list, but I haven't watched yet. Here's a bit.
4: Whoa. Take it easy, sweetheart. You looking for me? See you met the twins. Boy, hear everything they say, ain't you? I guess we both are. How you doing? I'm Oz.
0: What'd you think?
1: I had no idea it was Colin Farrell when I first saw that movie. You know, so I just saw it at the movies. And I should say I love that Batman with Robert Pattinson. I think he's wonderful. I think it's a wonderful film. I had no idea it was Colin Farrell or that he would go to such lengths to embody the Penguin. But I thought he was absolutely great because the Penguin, you know, he's one of the arch villains, and so it has to be larger than life, has to be caricature, and the whole performance has to be hyperbolic. So therefore, the prosthetics, the makeup has to match the register of the performance. And Colin Farrell just goes so over the top. And so I do love that performance.
0: Someone suggested Gary Oldman in Slow Horses, which isn't a film. And really, is that transformation or did he just let himself go? He plays kind of slobby, badly dressed, buttons popping, lanky.
1: He's probably let himself go and had a few shots, and then they call action, and it's all on.
0: Yeah, Christian Bale, he has done both ends of the scale. The Machinist, he dropped down to an alarmingly low weight. Apparently, some say he got down to 54 kilos. Mm. For Vice, as Dick Cheney, he put on, it's a great film, he put on 60 kilos and would spend 4 hours in the chair getting made up. Here's a bit.
7: I want you to be my VP. You're the solution to my problem.
8: I'm CEO of a large company. I have been Secretary of Defense. I have been the Chief of Staff. The Vice Presidency is mostly a symbolic job. Right, right. I can see how that wouldn't be enticing to you.
7: However, the vice presidency is also defined by

0: present. If we were to come to a different understanding.
1: Uh-huh. Go on. I'm listening.
2: I'm kind of scared. That's great. That was such a good film.
3: What a great scene. I just, you know what I love most about that, James, is when that music comes in. Mm. It just, it defines the tone and the kind of satirical nature of the movie. You know, Adam McKay, yeah, having done a bunch of that sort of stuff, I think that's fantastic. Have you seen The Machinist?
2: No. Should I?
3: If you, well, look, it depends how dour you want to go with your evening viewing, right? But it's a tough movie.
2: Not tonight, for dour.
3: Not tonight. Maybe save it for another night. But it's the most unsettling and creepy part of the film is simply the figure of Christian Bale. You know, that's what's so shocking. That's the horrific aspect of the film. And so the fact that he was willing to do that, which a lot of people said was actually dangerous to his health. Mm. And then the fact that he was willing to, again, when I saw the previews for Vice, I didn't know it was Christian Bale. Because we're not talking a person who, over a period of 10 years, has just gained a lot of weight and, you know, has kind of transformed slightly. Christian Bale will do this over a period of months. And so he might be in something like American Hustle and go straight to The Dark Knight Rises, where he has to be completely muscle bound, and then go back to Vice. And so he's made something of a, I don't know, a kind of mystique around this idea that he can just fluctuate and that becomes his performance.
2: Yeah, it's interesting. I saw him in Ferrari versus Ford.
3: Oh, yeah, yeah.
2: A few days ago. And there he plays a racing driver. Mm. And he didn't have to. Like, I presume racing drivers are really thin, you know, for the weight and whatever. And he was really thin. But if he hadn't have been, like, no one would have gone, oh, that's not a real racing car driver because he's not really thin. Like, he must do it for him, not for us.
3: Oh, I think most, occasionally, I think it's possible in the industry that, let's say, a director says, let's do this, or somebody in the production says, this would be a good thing to do. But people like Christian Bale or De Niro, a large part of it is they're doing it for themselves. Mm. You know, I think it's a part of the way they approach performance. That's the way they're trained. You know, that's what they truly believe in. Because otherwise, as you say, On Ford vs. Ferrari, if he was just Christian Bale, they'd probably do better at the box office because he's recognizable as Christian Bale. You know, so I think it's very much a kind of cult of this transformation, and it's a big part of being an actor.
2: Mm. So, final text, Nicole Kidman as Virginia Woolf was intensely irritating because there must have been literally hundreds of actors with the appropriate nose who could have done the part. At the time, the nose prosthesis got more attention than anything else. Yes, but, and the but is, if you can attach Nicole Kidman to your film,
3: I mean, I don't think you're you're not going to greenlight that movie without Nicole. I mean, they had a few other major people. Julianne Moore was in it, but Nicole Kidman was pretty much A-lister at that point, and that's a tough movie. You know, anyone who's seen it knows that's not exactly feel good. And so, how do you greenlight a movie like that? Well, you get Nicole and you give her the prosthetic nose.
2: Yeah. Hey, Bruce, that was great as always.
3: Awesome to talk to you, James.
2: Yeah, you too. We'll talk again in a couple of weeks. And thank you for doing the special time of 2 o'clock.
3: Of course.
2: Next time you'll be back at your time at 1:30.
3: Okay. Thanks.
2: Good on you, Bruce Isaacs. Film versus Film podcast, Professor of Film Studies at Sydney Uni. It's coming up to 2:30. Let's get the latest news headlines. Good afternoon, Adam Story.
4: Afternoon, James. The state's police commissioner, Mal Lanyon, has announced 20-year-old Constable Mia Lay will be posthumously awarded 2 medals for her service during the young officer's funeral in Sydney this afternoon. Constable Lay was a passenger in a police car that hit a tree in Redfern while responding to a job last month. Environmental activists are celebrating a landmark High Court ruling which has rendered approval for a major New South Wales coal mine invalid. It follows a 4-year legal battle by a community environment group over the expansion of the Mount Pleasant coal mine in the Upper Hunter. A Nationals leader, Matt Canavan, says the coalition has yet to analyse the broader economic impact of its migration plan. Senator Canavan says costings underpinning the proposal will be released ahead of the election. More news at 3 o'clock.
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1: Afternoon isn't afraid to ask the important questions. Where is the weirdest place you've found a critter? So this inspired by me waking up at 3 a.m. the other night to feel a buzzing in my pajama pants, and it was a bogon moth. And I thought I got it out, and I started drifting back off again, but then it happened again somewhere else in my lower body. I won't get too specific, but in the lower half of my body. And after the third time, I realized there was a poor little bogon moth trapped in there. And I tried to let it out, but it didn't want to come out. So I had to get up and I don't really want to. Anyway, take my pants off, let it fly away, put my pants back on. And it just made me think that's a weird play. I don't know the psychology of bogon moths. I don't know why they go where they go. I know there's a plague's probably too strong a word, but there are a hell of a lot of them in Sydney at the moment. And are they making their way to the mountains or something? I know I've been on holidays, but people have been talking about them a lot on the station. But my question is twofold, really. Question one, where's the weirdest place you found a bogon moth? Can anyone think of a weirder place than their pajamas? But really, it's part of a bigger question, isn't it? And the bigger question is, what's the weirdest place you found a critter, a spider, a lizard, a crocodile, unlikely a crocodile, but a fox, you know, just something that has slithered or walked or crawled or dragged itself or flown into a place where you didn't think it would be. I mean, coincidentally, on the same day, we have some back glass at our home and there's a sliding door, but then a dragonfly had come in, and even though the sliding door was 30 centimetres from it, it was trying again and again and again and again and again to get through the glass. And I started talking to her. I said, the door's just there, but that didn't work. So that was kind of weird seeing that too, but not as weird as the bogon moth in my pyjama pants at 3 a.m. So what is the weirdest place you found a critter? It's an important topic, and you're going to hate yourself if we get to 3 o'clock and you think, I had a really good story and I just didn't tell it. So give us a call and let us know. The number 1300 222 702, and the text 0467 922 702. Colin, what'd you find?
2: Well, James, I've been bogoned as well, mate. Yeah. So I was at work about, this is probably about 15 years ago, and I had cause to go to the toilet. So I've gone into the cubicle, sat down, and et cetera, et cetera. And next thing you know, I feel this fluttering in the nether regions, which has caused me to rise very quickly.
1: Yeah, well, I know what it feels like.
2: Yeah, and I've yelled out, what the bloody hell is that? And because there's a guy next door in the next cubicle, and I have no idea what he was thinking. Yeah, this bloody thing.
1: I wonder what he was thinking.
2: I don't know. It would have sounded weird.
1: It would have been good if you'd come out at the same time and you would then had to explain.
2: Oh, no, yeah. Well, the thing is to just to get out quick and go, you know.
1: Yeah, they live their life, you live yours. Probably never see it again. Thank you very much, Colin. We are talking about the weirdest place you found a critter, whether it be a bogon moth or something else. The number 1300 222 702, and the text 0467 922 702. Rhonda, g'day.
3: G'day. I had an experience. We went for a walk and came back, and a couple of days later, my belly button got itchy.
1: Yeah.
3: And didn't know what the heck was going on, and just kept on getting itchier. So I went to Hornsby Hospital, and they said, oh, you've got a tick in your belly button.
1: Oh, no.
3: Oh, yeah.
1: Did it hurt?
3: I was itchy as all bloody hell.
1: Yeah, I bet. Was it hard to get? I've had one in my head. That wasn't fun. Was it hard to for them to remove?
3: It had a little bum hanging out so the nursing staff could pluck the bugger out. But, you know, it was interesting.
1: Is that the correct technical term for the back of a tick?
3: I'm not sure, but...
1: it looked like a bum.
3: The part that does the spitting and disinfecting and anaesthetising is, I'm anticipating not the bum to do anything bar being a bum.
1: Yeah, nice. Good on you. Well, I'm just thank you very much for that. I'm just making eye contact with I would say about a 4 or 5 year old young man outside the glass here in Parramatta Square, doing a bit of waving. G'day. Wish I knew his name. Wish he was hearing this. But there's you know, this glass between us, so we will never. That's as good as it gets. Kaz, hi. What did you find?
4: Hi, it wasn't me. It was a friend of a friend. Mm. I used to live in the Northern Territory, and this friend of a friend worked out bush, and he got back from a work trip. And he was finding a lot of discomfort with going to urinate. Mm. And apparently what had happened was a leech had crawled in the end of his private area.
1: No!
4: And was sucking.
1: No!
4: You know what leeches do. And he had to go to Darwin Hospital and have it surgically removed. Isn't that horrendous?
1: When you say the air, do you mean... like where exactly? I don't know if I should ask this.
4: In the end of his penis, you know, the little hole.
1: Oh, God.
4: Apparently. That's so
1: it was,
4: the story I heard.
1: It was down there. That is the worst thing I have ever. Oh, my God. Because.
4: They're disgusting. I was more scared of leeches when I lived up there than crocodiles.
1: I can just imagine. You know, like, there's two things. There's the objective level of pain and danger. And then there is just the horror of seeing something like that, which would make it so much worse.
4: Oh, they're just disgusting animals. I don't kill anything, but I'll kill a leech.
1: Yeah.
4: Don't like them.
1: Yeah, well, I don't like that one.
4: Well.
1: Oh, my God.
4: True story.
1: I don't know if I should say thank you, Kaz, because you know what I'm going to be thinking about when I go to bed. It's going to pop into my head, that image. And
4: Yeah. Straight to the hospital if that happens.
1: Yeah, thank you very much. We are talking about weirdest place you found a critter in your home, in your bed, on your clothing, in your car, I think is a common one, isn't it? Like people talk about pulling down the sun visor and a spider falls down and that. So 1-300-222-702 in the text. 0467-922-702. Just because, you know, gender balance, someone's felt the need to text in after the horrific story about the leech and the penis. That's the only way to say it. This is a really succinct text, unnamed. Had a leech on my nipple. So, actually, gender balance, I don't know, might be a male, might be a female, don't know, I assumed. Shouldn't have. Next is Tony. Tony, g'day.
5: Hey, how you going?
1: Good. What happened?
5: Oh, I was putting on my wetsuit when I was down at the beach and, you know, putting my leg into the wetsuit. It was a steamer and a huntsman came out and ran up my leg. And right across my stomach, and I jumped and screamed.
1: I would too.
5: But thank God it didn't get me.
1: Oh, God. I mean, huntsmen can't hurt you, apparently. Yeah, I mean, they're not dangerous, but I'm terrified. That would have completely freaked me out.
5: Yeah, well, now I check my wetsuit every time up in the light to make sure there's nothing in there, but it was very unusual and very scary.
1: I've heard stories about people who leave their work boots out on the porch and then... You know, the spiders crawl in to find somewhere dry and warm and they put their shoe on and get a shock. Mm. So, yeah. Thank you very much for that. I found, someone said, I had a huntsman in my motorbike helmet. It was doing around 120Ks when he showed himself. Oh, my goodness. That's Scott. That would be so terrible. Like, some people are cool with spiders. I'm not one of them. That would be so scary, just a huntsman crawl down inside the glass, perspex, whatever it is, and making itself known. Someone says, two things I did not anticipate hearing on ABC Radio today. I had a buzzing in my pajama pants during the night, and then what is the psychology of the bogon moth? I'm more or less certain there's bugger all inside going on in the brain of the bogon moth, says Kim at Newport. P.S. These stories are really traumatizing. Sorry, we probably should have given a warning. But also, Kim, I would take issue. I reckon bogon moths are alive creatures. They have brains, I think, and they, you know, make decisions all the time. I reckon there's something going on inside there. Marcus, was it you who had the leech on your nipple?
6: Yeah, me and a buddy had sort of jumped the bus on a geology excursion 100 years ago and came out of when the bus had taken off, we stood up and we'd had our shirts off because we'd just been swimming. And he goes, "What's that on your right nipple?" And I go, "I don't know. What is it?" And he goes, "Oh, it's a bloody leech." So it had been sucking on my nipple probably for a couple of minutes, was quite engorged, and he just pulled it off. And
1: did that hurt?
6: I really, James, to be honest, what hurt when you were 16?
1: Such great attitude. What's happened to us?
6: Yeah, exactly.
1: What's happened to us, Marcus? Why does everything hurt now?
6: We're no longer bulletproof, my friend.
1: I don't think I have ever been bulletproof when it comes to leeches, but thank you very much. Good to talk to you. You're on 702 ABC Sydney and ABC Local Radio around New South Wales. We are talking about odd places you found critters after I found a bogon moth in my pyjama pants the other night. The number 1300 222 702 in the text 0467 922 702. Hi, Lynn.
7: Oh, hi, James.
1: Hi, what happened?
7: Well, when my grandson was younger, he had quite an impressive collection of plastic reptiles, and we had a lovely day playing with them, etc. He went home, Granny went to bed, and as I pulled back the covers, I quickly jumped back and let out a scream because there was quite a small, but nonetheless, a red-bellied black snake curled up in the bed. And he was so delighted when the next day I rang and said, "Jackson, do you know anything about a red-bellied black snake in Granny's bed?" It made his day.
1: And were you okay? Was everything?
7: Yeah, everything was okay because after the initial shock, I thought, oh, no, that's a trick. That's my grandson playing a trick on me.
1: Yeah. He wouldn't have been laughing if you'd had a heart attack.
7: No, he wouldn't have been, would he? Yeah. But it was a good joke.
1: I guess it was a good joke. If anyone's listening who I share a house with, please never play any joke that is even a little bit like that on me. I scare extremely easily. I am of delicate temperament. Michelle, hi.
8: Hi, how are you, James?
1: Good. What'd you find?
8: Well, we live in the country, so finding unusual things is not necessarily unusual. But just last week we had the unfortunate experience of discovering a brown snake in our house yard. So understandably, I was a little bit jumpy for the next day or so, and I went out the following day in the morning to let my chooks out to give them some feed. And as I took the lid off the feed bin, which is a plastic garbage bin, and it was secured, I then saw these two eyes looking at me. So I screamed quite involuntarily, and as I screamed, I realised it was not something that I needed to be worried about. It was a possum of some kind. My husband came tearing out because he'd heard me scream, and I said, "Sorry to frighten you." He said, "Well, you did." And I said, I think it's okay. So we went over, and sure enough, this possum was just looking at us from in the bottom of the bin. So we moved it so that it could make its departure, because it was obviously stuck at the bottom of this, you know, 50 litre garbage bin, positioned it near the bottom of the mango tree. Anyway, I checked it a couple of times during the day, and this possum was just asleep all day and sort of sleepily looked at me as if to say, "Why are you waking me up? I'm sleeping off my food coma." But it did depart. I have no idea how it got in there and the lid got stuck. And we have seen them around before, but never quite that close.
1: Can I tell you a possum story? I was up the coast somewhere, staying somewhere, and my wife wasn't there. It was just me and the kids, and they were quite young. And we got to this place and, it was, you know, it was

0: Nice. But I noticed him, it was pretty hot, so we wanted the windows open, but one of what they called fly screens had a decent hole in it, but I didn't really think about that. We need some air in. Anyway, I was lying in bed, the girls were asleep, and this possum walked in, like it, into the bedroom, like it owned the place, just sauntered in and just looked at me sideways, and it just seemed to say, what are you doing here? Just looked at me, and I looked at it, and I was kind of freaking out. And then it just kind of looked at me for a while, and I didn't know what to do. And then it kind of turned around very slowly and just sauntered out. And then I kind of went round to all the girls' rooms trying to avoid it shutting their doors so I couldn't wander in there. And then I can't remember what I did, but I know I did handle it really badly, but eventually got it out of the house. But it was just so casual, like I was in its house.
1: They are very casual possums. Mm, yeah, mm. This one just looked at me as if to say, I'm sleeping here. Just leave me alone.
0: What's your problem? Yeah. Thanks, Michelle. Good to talk to you. Next is Karen. What sort of critter did you find, Karen?
2: Hi, James. Hi. Great stories. We were on holiday with our children and their grandmother. We'd been on a bushwalk. We're sitting up to dinner and she said to us, you know, there's something wrong with my eye. And we all sort of looked at her and went, no, there's something wrong with your eye. And the next thing, blood started dripping out of her eye onto the table. It was like a horror movie.
0: Yikes!
2: And the next, and a leech emerged from under her eyelid. And the kids were screaming. A terrible place to get a leech.
0: Yeah, oh, gosh. And I mean,
2: a very dramatic scene, I might say, too.
0: How was it resolved?
2: Oh, well, just a good pull of the leech and out it came and it all calmed down.
0: I mean, I think I would have been more shocked had we not had the did you hear the previous leech story?
2: Yeah.
0: I don't want to re-traumatise people. I'm not going to.
2: They obviously get everywhere.
0: They get everywhere. They want that blood.
2: Yes. Anywhere. It shocked the kids anyway.
0: Oh, it would have shocked me. Thank you very much for that. Mark. Mark, where'd you find a critter?
3: G'day, James.
0: G'day.
3: Many years ago, we were building a little private bar at the police station at Mwollumbah, just somewhere to have a few drinks after work. And somebody donated a staghorn to us to put up as a decoration. So we went off and picked up the staghorn, two of us. Took two of us to carry it. It was enormous, absolutely enormous. Yeah. Anyway, we put it in the back of the cage truck, took us down to the mango bar and tied it up to the mango tree. And later in the afternoon, we're sitting back, patting ourselves on the back with enjoyment. One of the boys said, there's a mouse on that tree. We looked and we said, there's no mice. We went and had a look. It was a funnel web spider.
0: Yeah.
3: It was enormous.
0: Like,
3: so we,
0: how
3: we
0: big?
3: Oh, big as a small fist.
0: Oh, wow.
3: It was huge. We caught it. Sent it off to the Queensland University.
0: Whoa. I think you glossed over that a bit. When you say, how did you catch it?
3: Oh, we just scooped it into a cardboard box. They don't go very fast.
0: Sure.
3: So
0: sure, that's what I would have done.
3: Yeah. Well, could have shot it.
0: I guess so, yeah, overkill, yeah.
3: But they got back to us and said it's the largest specimen they'd ever received.
0: Oh, wow.
3: Had enough juice in it to do a lot of damage. And we just picked this fern up with bare arms and, you know, no gloves or anything like that.
0: Wow. And did you get some sort of award for the biggest ever funnel web?
3: No. They were grateful to get it because they were able to milk it and
0: that's good.
3: Get a lot of it.
0: I'm proud of it. There is no way I would have done that. There is no way. Obviously, the odds, like you sound like you know what you're doing, and cardboard box, though, the odds of it biting you are low, but nonetheless, it's a pretty big consequence. I probably would have left the state.
3: No, they don't trouble me too much, spiders.
0: Okay.
3: No, I don't mind them.
0: I hope you're around next time. I see a huntsman. You're the man to call. Thank you very much, Mark. We got your number now. Expect a call from me when I next get scared of a spider. Deb, hi.
4: Hi.
0: Hi, what did you find?
4: Well, I was, when I'd moved into my house, I hadn't been there for too long, but there was kind of an odd smell downstairs. So I thought, oh, better go and find out what this is all about. But I went downstairs, and there was a room, not even a room, there was a if you could imagine that this house is split level and there was a door into a void, let's say, just a piece of rock. And inside this area, there was a rolled up piece of carpet from the that had obviously been left over from the house. So it was about 2 metres tall. And I thought, oh, well, I better find out, get everything out of this this area. I started pulling out the carpet, and the carpet roll started to shake. And I was like, what the heck?
0: Wow.
4: And I was like, holy cow, I had to grab around the carpet and try to pull it out. Mm. And I just was like, what the? And then thought, I better shove it back into this, into the space again. And
0: right, yeah.
4: As soon as I put it, you know, like I was putting it in, out came a possum across, up the top of the the roll of carpet.
0: Oh, no.
4: And stared at me, and I just put me as, I threw it back in and closed the door and, yeah, it was just sort of not what one would expect.
0: I mean, the problem with something like that happening, like when it happens in the bush, you just run away.
4: Yeah,
0: but
4: yeah,
0: when it happens in your house, you've got to deal with it. You can't run away. And that's terrifying.
4: No.
0: Thank you, Deb. Kim says, years ago, I woke up in the middle of the night to find a big leech attached to my bottom lip. Not another one. By the size of it, I suspected it had been drinking my blood for a while. It was like a horror movie. And a few nights ago, a huntsman ran across my face. I had a rat run across my face once at Lake Albina Hut near Kosciuszko. We were there camping, and there was a room with four bunks in it. There were five of us, and we were 18. I was too scared to go and sleep in the other bedroom by myself because it was kind of cold and there was a blizzard, and I was just, so I slept on the floor of that room and woke up in the middle of the night with a rat running across my face. yeah, it's bad. Tim.
5: G'day.
0: What did you find?
5: A corn snake in my hair.
0: What? How so?
5: It was self-inflicted, much to the chagrin of the guy from the reptile park.
0: Yeah.
5: I was working out the red. I had pretty long dreadlocks at the time, and I thought, oh, the corn snake might like this. And I put it in, and it subsequently burrowed in and did not want to come out. And the bloke from the reptile park had a bit of a time extracting it from within my dress.
0: You might have had to have had a shave to get it out.
5: Yeah, the hair did go eventually, but the corn snake went first.
0: I mean, I can't really feel sympathy, given that you put it in there.
5: None at all. He just looked at me like, you idiot. And he was right.
0: Yeah. But, I mean, I guess it was, you know, it just felt right at the time, and why not?
5: Yeah, yeah. Snakes and dreadlocks seem to go together, but I don't think they do.
0: Good on you, mate. Thank you very much. That was Tim. Look, thank you for all your calls. You're on ABC Local Radio around New South Wales.
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0: Actually, you know, it said join the conversation anytime. Not now. The conversation's coming to an end, unfortunately. So join the conversation anytime, except for the next few minutes. That's what we should get a special sting to say that. In Newcastle, soon you will hear Kylie Morris. In statewide New South Wales, you will hear Jess McGuire. In the Illawarra, you're about to hear Fairleigh Hamilton. 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
8: Good afternoon. Stefan Postuma with you. ABC Illawarra Drive is where you are. No, not Fairleigh Hamilton. Sorry, James. We will get there. We will get there eventually, but thank you. It's a pleasure to be with you, and it's a beautiful day. Can't complain. Well, it's ended up quite nice this afternoon here in Wollongong. We've got heaps to get to on the show, as always, this afternoon. Gardening Australia Junior. I mean, you must be a fan. You must watch a bit of Gardening Australia every now and then. It's fantastic. It's great. Gardening Australia Junior, it's for the kids. And this episode that's out today features a local farm, Musset Holdings Farm in Collowvale, are featured on our Gardening Australia Junior today. And they're talking about something called the Poo Crew.
9: Breaking, breaking. Are we live? Yes. Today, I have one word for you. Poo. We're going to celebrate poo and all of the magic that it can bring to your garden.
8: There you go. Very exciting. Local farm featured. We're going to speak to them after 3 o'clock. Also, homes have been badly damaged after that mini tornado that tore through Ulladulla over the weekend. But what help is available for those who are impacted? We're going to hear from the member for South Coast, Liza Butler. There is help available for people out there. We'll also talk about a new ABC podcast focusing on consumer affairs, brought to you by the one and only Julian Morrow from Chaser fame, from The Checkout. That's coming soon. We're going to speak to Julian Morrow. Also, after 4 p.m, the New South Wales government is launching an early intervention pilot to help keep elderly people out of hospitals across the state. It'll work with existing groups and aims to roll out by 2027. We're going to speak to the Health Minister, Ryan Park, about what that might mean for our community. All that and plenty more coming up on The Drive Show. Here's some U2 to get us to the news. The Sweetest Thing on ABC Illawarra Drive.

0: Yes, of course, that's you too here on ABC Illawarra Drive. It's right now 3 o'clock. Time for the news.
1: Story with ABC News. The Police Commissioner, Mal Lanyon, has announced 20-year-old Constable Mia Lay will be posthumously awarded 2 medals for her service during the young officer's funeral in Sydney this afternoon. Constable Lay was a passenger in a police car that hit a tree in Redfern while responding to a job last month. St Andrew's Cathedral in Sydney CBD is packed this afternoon as family, friends and dignitaries gather to farewell the 20-year-old. Commissioner Lanyon delivered the eulogy and paid tribute to her service during her short time as an officer.
2: Today I can formally announce that Constable Lay has been posthumously awarded the National Police Service Medal, the National Medal, and the New South Wales Police Force Medal for Ethical and Diligent Service. It will be my honour to present these awards to Mia's family at an appropriate time in the near future.
1: The use of all-terrain Supercat vehicles within the Defence Force has been paused following a fatal accident on a Northern Territory training ground. 28-year-old Corporal Brendan Hannam was killed when the Supercat vehicle he was travelling in rolled, with 5 others also injured at the Mount Bundy training ground. The Chief of Army, Lieutenant General Susan Coyle, says the ADF will look at what led to the crash.
3: So the vehicle was a Supercat troop carrying vehicle. We've paused operational use of that vehicle until the investigation has commenced to understand what, if anything, may be impacted. The vehicle is used in the 1st Brigade and it's also used in our Special Forces units.
1: A key player of a high-profile Sydney crime network has been refused bail after being arrested at Sydney International Airport yesterday, Nandini Deer reports.
4: Rhys Fakhar is facing charges including conspiracy to murder, soliciting a murder, kidnapping and firearm-related offences. Police say the 18-year-old is a key player in the Coconut Cartel, which is currently feuding with the Alameddine crime family. Police are alleging Mr. Fakhar set up murders, kidnappings and arson attacks. The ABC understands these allegations against Mr. Fakhar were only raised after his phone was found at the scene of the shooting of an 11-year-old boy in Sydney's northwest last month. Mr. Fakhar is not accused of any wrongdoing relating to the young boy's death. Sources have told the ABC the 18-year-old was arrested yesterday at the airport while attempting to board a flight.
1: A police officer who tasered a man before he was shot dead on the state's mid-north coast last year has told an inquest he was trying to preserve the man's life. Nikita Jager reports.
5: Benjamin Cleveland died in hospital on January 2, 2025 after he was shot by police outside Menning Base Hospital in Taree. The inquest heard the 35-year-old man was armed when he was taken to hospital for mental health treatment and confronted police in the hospital car park. Constable Christopher Cutler tasered him after shots were fired and wiped tears from his face as he told the court he thought he was going to die. He said he was willing to risk his life to save Mr. Cleveland. The inquest continues.
1: The head of the Commonwealth Bank expects house prices to continue to soften well into 2027. The bank had forecast a fall of around 9% overall, even before the September interest rate increase, and Matt Comyn expects that figure to be revised following the next inflation data and the next Reserve Bank decision on Melbourne Cup Day. Mr. Comyn says the correction is no major surprise.
6: Of course, people watch house prices very closely. The majority of Australian household assets and wealth, house prices fell by just over 8% in 2022-2023. And of course, would be up something in the order of 60% over 7 years.
1: The French President Emmanuel Macron has been holding an emergency meeting after another day of nationwide protests about conditions in schools. The BBC's Hugh Schofield has more from Paris.
7: It was a successful show of strength for the lycée students, and now the government is urging them to return to the classroom. It's promised that time will be set aside in schools before the end of the week to discuss the problems of staffing, timetables and dilapidated buildings that are the main grievances. But whether the organisers of the protests will consider that a sufficient gesture in their direction seems doubtful. What they want is a clear commitment from government that more money will be made available for education, and until that happens, the student unions are calling for the protests to continue. The number of lycées closed today should provide some indication of how far that call is being heeded.
1: And in sport, Argentina captain Lionel Messi has farewelled international soccer with a goal in Argentina's 3-0 friendly win over Medellin. Fireworks were set off above the stadium in Buenos Aires in the 10th minute of the friendly, honouring the 39-year-old who has played the majority of his international career in the number 10 jersey. Isolated showers along the coast and on the ranges this afternoon, scattered along the north coast, dry and sunny across the west. There's the chance of showers in Sydney this afternoon and this evening. Cloudy with the slight chance of a morning shower tomorrow with a top of 20, and then sunny on Friday and 23. 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
0: Yes, good afternoon. I hope that you're well. Stefan Postuma with you for ABC Illawarra Drive, and a lovely, well, kind of windy, but a nice little

0: Very, very soon, in fact, Gardening Australia Junior, and it features Collowvale's Musset Holdings Farm. A really interesting regenerative farm up there, and we'll chat to Will Musset very, very shortly about what they do and the experience of having the Gardening Australia crew there for the day. I'm sure that you've seen some of this footage on social media, but the mini tornado that tore through Ulladulla over the weekend, it did some damage. And some homes and businesses have been pretty badly damaged, but what help is available for those who are impacted? The Reconstruction Authority's been in Ulladulla today and yesterday, and we'll find out what they're doing and what options are on the table for people who need help from the member for South Coast, Liza Butler, very, very shortly as well. We'll also chat about a new ABC podcast which tackles the big issues of consumer affairs. Now, if you've ever tried to complain to your telco or to an airline or to a bank or something like that, it's probably one of the most frustrating things you've ever done. Well, I don't know. Maybe you're more patient than I am. It's the most frustrating thing that I can absolutely imagine. And there's a podcast that's here to help. It's hosted by Julian Morrow. He's from The Chaser. He also hosted the consumer show Checkout on ABC TV. We're going to speak to Julian after 3:30 about this new podcast. It's called The People Versus. Also, the New South Wales government is launching an early intervention pilot to help keep elderly people out of hospitals around the state. It will work with existing groups and aims to roll out by early 2026. We're going to speak to the New South Wales Health Minister, Ryan Park, about exactly what that entails and about how that might benefit people here in the Illawarra, a place where bed block is so acute. And we're also today going to honour the life of a pretty amazing local, Richard Moorcroft. You may have heard Richard Moorcroft sadly passed away after a battle with cancer. And we're going to honour his life today. We're going to, later in the show, we're going to, he was obviously he was a prominent artist, and art was a huge part of his life. He made his home on the South Coast in the Jervis Bay area, and he was strongly connected to the Shoalhaven Regional Gallery. So we're going to talk to the director of the Regional Gallery a little bit later in the program. But I want to know from you, when I was growing up, you know, in a time so far away when free-to-air TV was the only thing on, he was just a constant in our living room as he delivered the bulletin for the ABC every night. And I wondered if you have memories of Richard Moorcroft. On Breakfast this morning, we heard some wonderful memories about Richard as a wildlife carer and someone who cared for flying foxes, in particular one anecdote about Archie the Bat, who apparently he kept under his jacket while he was reading the news bulletin, really taking care of Archie. And just so many lovely stories coming out about Richard. And I just want to play for you now, as we kick off the show, a little bit from when Richard was interviewed about his life in the Shoalhaven and his connection to Jervis Bay.
1: Well, look, this is quite simply one of the most beautiful and lovely places to live in Australia. I mean, you know, I was about to say in New South Wales, but I think you could spread it around the coast. The Jervis Bay area really is one of the most special parts of the Australian coastline. And the Shoalhaven River and places like that, you realise that you've actually got, in so many ways, environments that people would travel all around the world to come and see if only they knew they were there. You couldn't have a better combination of wonderful wild environment, wonderful marine environment, and a really lovely community of people that we've been lucky enough to get to know down here. There's a tremendous creative community, and there's a community that's also very enthusiastic about the natural environment as well.
0: Yeah, sorry about the music in the background there, but Richard Moorcroft, just a wonderful human being, such a familiar voice and such a familiar presence in the lounge rooms of so many of us. Some time ago, James has sent me a text. He says, I remember Richard Moorcroft on Behind the News when we were still at school, and then he was presenting at that time long ago. Yeah, Behind the News as well. That was before my time, James, but many will remember their first, entree into the broadcast podcast Life of Richard Moorcroft as a school student presenting behind the news for the ABC. You know, maybe you were connected to him through the arts community in the Shoalhaven or through the wildlife care community. I would love to hear from you. 1300 973 300 is the number. We also had Richard Moorcroft on the show a couple of years ago on The Drive Show talking about this amazing trip that he took to the Arctic and to places like Svalbard.

0: I'll see if I can dig up a bit of that and when we last spoke to Richard a couple of years ago. But an amazing person and an amazing life, and we'll be honouring his life this afternoon here on Drive.
1: 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Weather.
0: And a possible shower for Wollongong. It's currently 17 degrees now, which was the top. Tomorrow it's partly cloudy, looking at 19 degrees, sunny for Friday. A few showers coming our way for Saturday, but then looking pretty good for Sunday and Monday here in the Illawarra. It's currently 12 degrees in Bowral and cloudy. Got to a top of 13 degrees today. Tomorrow, partly cloudy and 18 degrees, mostly sunny on Friday, and some showers ahead for Saturday in the Southern Highlands. Currently 17 degrees in Nowra, which was the top today as well. Currently cloudy conditions, partly cloudy tomorrow and 20. A nice day on Friday, sunny and 24 degrees. Possible afternoon storm on Saturday in the Shoalhaven, then partly cloudy, 24 degrees on Sunday. And looking up into the 30s potentially on Monday for the Shoalhaven. Traffic. Things are looking quite clear on our roads as far as I can tell. 1300 973 300 is the number if you want to make us aware of anything that you do see. But yeah, as far as I can see right now, things are looking good. If you want to give us a call, 1300 973 300 or send us a text 0467 922 684.
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0: Yes, well, if you keep your TV on between now and 4 o'clock, you'll see a Collowvale farm on ABC Gardening Australia Junior.
3: Breaking, breaking. Are we live? Yes. Today, I have one word for you. Poo. We're going to celebrate poo and all of the magic that it can bring to your garden.
0: Yes, look, that's not what they farm. They're a regenerative, off-grid, amazing farm in the Southern Highlands. It's called Muscle Holdings Farm, and it's featured on this episode of Gardening Australia Junior. You can watch those episodes on iView, or the first episode will be on air this afternoon if you're watching ABC TV. Will Musset from Musset Holdings joins me now. Good afternoon, Will.
4: Hey, Steph. Thanks for having me.
0: Thank you so much for joining me. Before we get into this sort of episode that you feature on of Gardening Australia Junior, tell us a bit about Musset Holdings Farm and what you guys do.
4: Yeah, so as you said, we're a regenerative farm. So we use all of our animals to do a lot of the work. We're growing, we're producing a lot of pasteurized eggs, which are rotating around. We're growing a lot of organic vegetables. There's mushrooms, there's microgreens, there's lots of honey. There's a bit of everything, and as the episode suggests, you know, poo is really important.
0: Absolutely. How did this sort of Gardening Australia Junior episode come about? What happened? Did someone say, hey, we want to come down to your farm, or did you have a connection? How did this work?
4: Actually, I don't really remember why they found us, but they reached out and said, more or less, you know, it looks like you've got a lot of poo on the farm, and we'd love to come and have a look.
0: So what?
4: It just went from there.
0: Yeah. What did the sort of filming involve, and what can people expect if they want to take a look? What are you talking about in regards to poo, and you know how important it is for your farm and growing? And I mean, was Costa down there?
4: No, he operates from the desk usually on these things. But we had the poo crew down.
0: Poo crew.
4: And all their associated people to support them, which was great. You know, it was a full day of filming and, you know, getting the kids involved and looking at how it all works and how it's all beneficial.
0: For people who, I mean, regenerative farming is something many people may have heard of, but something that a lot of people may not be 100% familiar with how it works. But can you explain to us how, you know, having a mix of different animals and different crops works in a regenerative sense, and actually how, you know, the poo comes into it as a part of, you know, the mission of being a regenerative farm?
4: Yeah, look, I mean, there are many ways to regenerate landscape. For us, it's about the animals and the crops. And it's, for us, it's bringing the heavier animals through first, which drop their manure. Then we bring the chickens through last, who are an amazing harrower. So they'll spread everything everywhere, which is fantastic. But the idea is you bring them onto a nice tight spot, you let them have fun, scratch around, feed away, and then move them off. So you're constantly moving animals and giving the ground a good chance to rest after it's had all that fertility put on it. That's the main driver over the whole farm.
0: What do you mainly produce?
4: Well, it used to be just eggs, but once we've sort of done enough laps of the farm with the chickens, then we've got enough fertility, and then we moved on to vegetables, and like I said, there's mushrooms and all sorts of stuff, and it's kind of sort of equal now, really. We produce just as many vegetables as we do eggs and just as many mushrooms.
0: How does the vegetable side of things work in with the livestock? Because, you know, as you say, you put the heavy animals across and then the chickens come through and that sort of thing. Can you then sort of, once you've been through the rotation of animals, can you turn that, you know, small paddock into a veggie garden for half the year or something like that before you return it to sort of pasture for the animals to hit again?
4: Yeah, look, we can. I mean, a lot of this revolves around having really good fencing. That's really what, you know, concentrates. Because like I said, the tighter spot we can put them on for the shortest amount of time is the best way to do it. But it comes down to labor.
0: Yeah.
4: So if you've got good fences, you've got a good system, you can move them quickly. Yeah. And it's really is, most of it is around timing.
0: How does your business sort of run in terms of, you know, the getting products to the customers?
4: Yeah, so we've got many avenues to market, as you call it. So most of our eggs, probably 95% of them, go direct to homes in a home delivery service that we have around the Southern Highlands. A small amount goes to cafes and restaurants, and a small of that goes to Sydney. But then vegetables are the same. They're part of that same home delivery network. But some of them go to local restaurants and Sydney restaurants as well. Then the mushrooms is pretty much all restaurants and some to homes. And honey goes everywhere, really, to everybody. So it's there's a bit of everything there.
0: You mentioned you got bees too, which, you know, you must need for pollination and that kind of thing. How are your bees going at the moment?
4: Look, all in all, not too bad. Obviously, now we have varroa mite to deal with, which adds work. It adds a lot of work. But we're managing pretty well. We've got about 40 hives, so it's just at that point. It would be very difficult if we had a small number of hives because the work sort of may not justify the return. But for us, it does. And they're such an important part of what happens on the farm. It's not really for honey. Honey's a byproduct. It's that pollination service, as you said. It's maintaining the environment.
0: Mm. All right. Well, you're featuring on Gardening Australia Junior. Do you know if you're on, you know, one episode, two episodes? And I'm guessing people can watch it on demand on iView and that kind of thing.
4: Yeah, they can. There's a couple. The first one, as you said, is the Gardening Australia Junior, the Poo Crew one, and there will be one, I believe, in another couple of months that focuses more on the vegetable and the food side of things as opposed to the animals and the manure side of things. So, but I think they're both available on iView now.
0: There you go. And I mean, is your sense like, is it, I mean, I must confess, I do have kids, but I haven't watched Gardening Australia Junior. Is it your sense that, you know, this is a great thing to sort of throw on for the kids and show, you know, they get to learn a bit about how food is grown and a bit about how natural ecosystems and gardening and all that kind of thing works?
4: Yeah, I think so. Look, most of the time, the episodes are only short, but there's always a bit of takeaway information there for you at home. So I think it is worth it.
0: Nice one. Well, Will, well done, mate. Great to talk to you. People can check you out on iView Gardening Australia Junior. Thanks so much for joining me.
4: Thanks, Dave. All right.
0: There you go. That's Will Musset there from Musset Holdings Farm up there in Collinvale in the Southern Highlands. You can go check them out on ABC iView as part of that, as part of Gardening Australia Junior, which is out now. Let's get a bit of music here, some David Bowie, a bit of Changes, and then we'll talk to Liza Butler about disaster relief for the Shoalhaven community.

0: Yes, as the saxophone takes us out, Changes by David Bowie here on ABC Illawarra Drive at 24 minutes past 3 o'clock. I hope you're well this afternoon. Now, you probably saw some videos, or if you were down in the Ulla Dulla area, you felt it. The mini tornado that happened on Saturday, it was really sort of out of the blue and really destructive. The Reconstruction Authority are in town assessing the damage and checking on people who are impacted. But what help is actually available if you need it? Member for South Coast, Liza Butler, joins me now. Hi, Liza.
1: Oh, good afternoon. Good afternoon, listeners.
0: Thanks for joining me. Look, you've been in Ulla Dulla following this tornado. Tell us about some of the damage that you've seen this week.
1: Yeah, I went, obviously I was there on the weekend, and then I actually went and door knocked yesterday for talking to people. There's around 13 homes that are damaged, a couple quite seriously, and one of those can't be lived in right now, so they're out of the house, which that's a difficult situation for that family. And then it's really carved this real fine path down through the houses on Green Street and then across the road. And I think everyone has seen that dramatic footage of all the furniture at Native Cafe be pushed along the veranda. And then it went down. The fishing co-op suffered significant damage to their office. They're all having to work from home. It's affected where they do all their export data entry. So they're all working remotely at the moment. And then it's gone across, slightly missed the

0: Marine Rescue Centre, which they're so lucky, and then went to the Seam Pool and did damage there and then went out to sea. So it's very limited damage, but what it did do was quite ferocious, and it must have been terrifying.
1: Yeah, absolutely. And, yeah, you mentioned that footage. I mean, yeah, it sort of just seemed to have come from nowhere and you know, quite a... you know, unique event when it comes to this kind of thing in our area, carving this very, very narrow and very fine path through the town of Ulla Dulla. Liza, the Reconstruction Authority are in town. What's their role?
0: So their role is to go and have a look at what the damage is and talk to residents and see if they've got insurance, the starters. In fact, all of them do... except the house that's really badly damaged, they're a tenant, and so obviously they're not covered because the owner has the insurance there, which it is insured, but it doesn't help the person who is now homeless. They are also assisting council. So for this to be declared a natural disaster, council need to do an assessment on the dollar figure of the damage, and at this point feedback is from council that they don't believe it will meet that dollar figure. But what we need to do is make sure that the people who have suffered damage do get assistance, and for the person, the family that is looking for accommodation, we need to first find out how long it will be before they can get back into that house, because she really wants to go back to the same place she was living. So we really need to find that out. And then there'll be working with Homes New South Wales and Links to Home to provide ongoing accommodation if need be.
1: Right. And look, I mean, as you mentioned, the majority of, you know, houses, businesses impacted are insured, but you know, if there is no sort of threshold for disaster relief achieved, is there any help available for people who are impacted who maybe don't have insurance for some of the things that, or some of the damage that they incurred?
0: Yeah, we've provided links to community services, and there are two disaster clinicians for this area in the recovery space, and especially if you are suffering, you know, that we're still recovering from fires. If you have any mental health issues from this event, there is a number to ring, 444-247-800, and you can have one-on-one assistance by the disaster clinicians. And if you need help, reach out to them, reach out to my office. I had someone from Village Drive reach out to me this afternoon saying they were an elderly couple and they've suddenly got wet patches on their ceiling, so they don't know if their tiles are leaking. I phoned the SES, who have made contact and going to inspect for them and tell them what to do next. So there are a range of things that we can help with, but the main thing is for people to reach out and ask for that help.
1: All right, Liza Butler, thank you so much.
0: Have a great afternoon.
1: That's Liza Butler, the Labor member for South Coast. Look, and this weekend also, the local Shoalhaven SES unit is holding open days to boost community preparedness for disasters following this mini tornado that ripped through Ulla Dulla. New South Wales SES Shoalhaven local commander Tracy Provost joins me now. Hey, Tracy.
2: Hi, how are you this afternoon?
1: Good. Thank you for joining me. How many calls did the SES respond to over the weekend as a result of this mini tornado, and what's the extent of the damage as far as the SES saw?
2: So we had 39 incidents on the weekend and another couple today, and I imagine there'll be a couple more as people return home after being away. Most of the damages were trees or roofs. You know, some of the jobs took... two teams, 5, 6, 7 hours to complete. So we've had 60 volunteers on the ground. So in addition to our Ulla Dulla volunteers, we've had teams from Nowra, St George's Basin, Batemans Bay and Sutton helping us over the weekend. We were very fortunate that Sunday afternoon we were able to complete all the outstanding requests. And as I said, a couple have come in today and they'll be dealt with today.
1: Okay, and look, I mean, tornadoes, I mean, I don't remember an actual tornado coming through a local town, you know, in recent memory, and especially doing this kind of damage. Can the SES, I mean, we knew...

0: that there was a few thunderstorms and things like that around and with some bad weather on the way, but can the SES prepare or anticipate, something like this ahead of time?
1: Look, we a tornado probably not, but severe thunderstorms, yes. And in fact, we had a warning out 10 minutes before it hit. So it is possible with advice from the Bureau of Meteorology that we get severe thunderstorm advice, and we put that on our Facebook page, and we put it out as close to the time that it's released as we can. Obviously, keeping an eye on what the bomb says and the warnings that come from the bomb do help in that preparation. But as you said, we have open days this weekend on Saturday from 10 till 2 at Nowra, St George's Basin and in Ulladulla. And one of the things we'll be focusing on will be preparation. So things that people can do at home to be better prepared for storm season. It's storm season now till the end of April. So there's a lot of things that people can do to help themselves. But in addition to that, there'll be lots of demonstrations of specialist equipment, the sorts of things that SES members train for and do, and some interactive stands, a focus on activities for kids. So a chance to meet volunteers and have a chat to them about what being a SES volunteer is all about, chance to ask questions. There'll be a sausage sizzle at each of the units. So I would really encourage people to come down to the units between 10 and 2 and get to know your local SES volunteers and the sorts of things that we can do and maybe take away some new learning.
0: Interesting. Open days like this one a good opportunity to kind of, recruit some potential volunteers to the SES? Do you often get people interested in how to join up?
1: Well, we're hoping so. This is a first for us. So we haven't done a Shoalhaven-wide open day before, ever. So we're sort of hoping that the members of the community will come and talk to people about their experience with the tornado, but their experience with storms. But also, those that are interested, there are things that they can do both out in the field and behind the scenes. So we had an incident management team fully operational during this event to run the event. So, the office, the logistics, the planning, the operational control, that was all happening as well as the field teams. So there's something for everyone if they really want to volunteer in that space.
0: All right. Keep an eye out. Thank you so much, Tracy.
1: You're welcome.
0: That's Tracy Provost, their local SES commander. Yeah, telling us a bit more about those open days that are available around the Shoalhaven this weekend. And, some of the damage and the call-outs that they were part of as a result of that mini tornado last weekend. Yeah, some really striking videos coming through. Especially that one that Liza mentioned before of native cafes, chairs and tables and that sort of thing blowing through. Michael from Kiama has called. He said, there was a tornado in Kiama in 2013. Call back, Michael. I want to ask you more about this. I don't think I remember that one. But look. Have you seen a tornado before? I didn't know that we do sort of get that many tornadoes, and this one was pretty striking over the weekend. It is 26 minutes to 4 o'clock here on ABC Illawarra Drive. Time for some news headlines now with Hayley Prenter.
2: Good afternoon, Steph. Nationals leader Matt Canavan says the coalition is yet to analyse the broader economic impact of its migration plan under the proposal, which the coalition claims is budget neutral. Net overseas migration would be reduced to 100,000 for 2 years before increasing to 160,000 in the fourth year. The number of temporary visa holders would be reduced by 650,000 over 4 years. Senator Canavan says costings underpinning the proposal will be released ahead of the next election. The sale of Tamor Colliery to Golden Energy and Resources and M Resources have been completed with the mine's restart underway. The mine's collapse under Sanjeev Gupta's GFG alliance left hundreds of workers and contractors without jobs. Liquidators say the sale will cover unpaid employee entitlements and secure creditors, including more than $30 million owed to the New South Wales government. They are also challenging a security claim by another Gupta-owned company, which will determine how much is available for unsecured suppliers. The head of the Commonwealth Bank expects house prices to continue to soften well into 2027. The bank had forecast a fall of around 9% overall, even before the September interest rate increase, and Matt Common expects that figure to be revised following quarterly inflation data and the next Reserve Bank decision on Melbourne Cup Day. Mr. Common says the correction is no major surprise. And Kiama Council says its move to fortnightly recycling collections will help cut costs as it works to balance its budget. The council says the change wasn't specifically required under its performance improvement order, but is part of a broader push to make services more efficient. Mayor Cameron McDonald says the financial savings are still being assessed. To the weather, currently in Wollongong, a possible shower and 17 degrees. In Barrel, cloudy and 11 degrees. And in Nowra, cloudy and 17 degrees. Back to you, Steph.
0: Thank you, Hayley. Hayley Prenter with our news headlines there. Up next, we're going to speak to Julian Morrow from The Chaser and from The Checkout. He's got a new podcast coming out called The People Versus. It's all about consumer affairs. We'll speak to him next. But a bit of music. Here's some Angus and Julia Stone for your Wednesday afternoon. It's Big Jet Plane here on ABC Illawarra Drive.

0: Yeah, beautiful stuff there. Angus and Julia Stone, Big Jet Plane here on ABC Illawarra Drive.
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0: It's 19 minutes to 4 o'clock, and have you ever made a consumer complaint? Have you been annoyed by your telco? Have you had an insurance claim gone wrong to no fault of your own? We are talking about what I reckon is probably one of the most frustrating parts of life, consumer affairs. If you're in the thick of it, if you're the one that's copped the raw end of the deal, if you've got any stories you want to share, please do. 1-300-973-300 is the number. 0467-922-684 is the text line. Luckily, though, there's a new ABC podcast which is here to help with your consumer affairs hang-ups. It's called The People Versus, and it kicks off next year. It's hosted by former presenter of The Checkout and The Chaser, co-founder Julian Morrow, and Julian joins me now. Hey, Julian.
5: G'day, Stefan. How are you?
0: Good. Thanks for joining me. People may remember The Checkout, your ABC TV show about consumer affairs, which wrapped up in 2018. Why do this podcast now?
5: Well, look, it's a fair question because really, if The Checkout had done its job, there wouldn't no longer be any consumer complaints. But it turns out that as we found when we started The Checkout after the investigators not being on for years, there are some issues that just never, ever go away. And so that's why I'm pleased to be coming back to the ABC in this newfangled format of a podcast to try and help out with consumer complaints. And let's face it, money's pretty tight these days. Times are tough. So I think the interests of consumers are more compelling than ever before.
0: So, I mean, surely some things have changed since 2018 as well. But quickly first, as you say, some things never go away. And, you know, we always see, you know, banks and supermarkets and that kind of things head the list of the shonky awards every year and that kind of stuff. What is it that never goes away? Have you noticed trends other than, you know, the usual suspects?
5: Well, I mean, you know, tricks with pricing are a perennial. The way products are labelled, often the regulations get changed a little bit, but then there's usually a bit of catch-up that's done by particularly the big supermarkets. They drift back into old bad habits, or to give them credit, they often discover new bad habits as well. But I suppose what has changed and is increasingly changing is the demands of new technology and the possibilities that that puts in front of businesses for things like customized pricing. So you never really know what other people are paying. And it's only when, you know, you happen to make a chance discovery, you realize you've been paying more. Dynamic pricing is certainly something that a lot of people worry about. And it really leaves a bad taste in the mouth when things like that happen. And that's what we're trying to get to the bottom of with The People Versus. The difference between The Checkout and The People Versus is that one episode of The People Versus is going to take on one big target in the consumer landscape. We'll be taking on some of the most prominent corporate names in Australia, whether they're banks or telcos, and we're going to be looking at as many consumer complaints, hopefully from ABC listeners and viewers, as we can, and see if we can't try and get them better outcomes and a better deal.
0: Another thing that's changed is probably the sort of, public complaint forum that we have now with social media. How does this come into the picture? Does the threat of a viral consumer complaint make big companies care any more than they used to?
5: Look, it can sometimes. There are some fantastic examples of people who've achieved incredible results because of viral social media. In fact, our whole segment on The Checkout F YouTube was sort of named and had its theme song after an American musician who was on a plane one day, saw his precious guitar being chucked around on the tarmac by the baggage handlers, wrote a little song about it, and then all of a sudden had millions of views. That's sort of at the extreme end of things, but it's certainly something that we will

0: we plan to test in this series is, is it better to make your complaint via social media or to go through the official channels? And I mean, I certainly take the approach of every rabbit down every burrow. Sometimes, you know, you can't know what's going to be the most effective thing and you got to try whatever you can. But, you know, companies are definitely media conscious, but they also have, you know, well-paid people who are watching for the reputation of their brands online, and it's always the case that the individual is up against a big corporate machine, and so we're hoping to not balance the scales, because I think that's probably expecting that we might be able to do a bit much, but at least nudge them a little bit more in the favour of the little guy.
1: What about online reviews, Julian? Do companies care? Because, I mean, people can leave online reviews till the cows come home, and it may be, you know, for your local restaurant or something like that, that may be shortchanged you, or, you know, some accident that may have happened or whatever it might be. You know, they might care, but if people are complaining, you know, leaving a Google review for their local Woolies, does this have any impact at all?
0: Well, I mean, it can sometimes. I certainly, I mean, maybe I'm a bit jaded, Stefan. It's possible after all these years. But I just assume that online reviews can't really be trusted. You do see examples where small businesses might somehow be the victim of really vicious reviews and that can cause them real harm. But I think the bigger problem is astroturfing of reviews in a way that means that, you know, you shouldn't really rely on the fact that there's a whole bunch of positive things, because let's face it, our friend Claude or ChatGPT can probably knock that up within a matter of nanoseconds. There are some sites that are more trusted than others, but I think if you can get a well-placed grain or ton of salt, you should always have that handy when you're reading online reviews.
1: Absolutely. Look, one of the biggest, I mean, you mentioned it before, supermarkets, and this is perennial tricks with prices, price gouging, fake sales, you know, prices are down, all the rest of it. An ACCC inquiry in the meantime. Yesterday, the Greens proposed the government buy up hundreds of supermarkets and make them into a government-owned chain of supermarkets. Look, it sounds like we're sort of coming to the end of the list of ideas for how to stop this duopoly. taking the piss out of
0: it certainly
1: consumers.
0: Does. I mean, can you imagine how much you would hate a supermarket if it was not only a place that was ripping you off, but it was also the government? I mean, that would be, who would you complain to? You need to private. It's just, yeah, it does have the vibe of a media savvy thought bubble. I'm not sure that it's something that we're going to be seeing coming to our supermarkets anytime soon. But it's certainly true that, you know, in Australia, we have a really persistent duopoly, and we have some of the highest supermarket prices in the world. There are new supermarket excessive pricing laws that were passed in December last year, but as is often the case, you look at, yeah, like you sort of read them on the face of it and you think, oh, that sounds quite good, but they're not particularly enforceable, and they're more designed to have a deterrent effect. I think the biggest effect that's happened in the supermarket space is obviously the entry of of Aldi as a, you know, third player with corporate power, because it's established itself in another part of the world. That seems to have made a bit of a difference, but still the power of the duopoly in Australia is really strong. And it's not just in supermarkets either. There's so many markets where we're quite concentrated, I suppose, because we're a very large country with a relatively small population.
1: Yeah, it's interesting. When we did this story yesterday, someone sent through a text saying in Germany or somewhere where they used to live, there was something like 8 or 10 different supermarkets to choose from that all sort of held equal share in the market. Which is fascinating, and it's just a world away from what we have here. As I mentioned at the top, Julian, look, I don't know, maybe some people are more patient than I am, but trying to get justice when you feel like you've got the short end of the stick on a consumer issue, whether it be through your telco or through your bank or through your insurance company, I've had a couple recently, and I spend about 2 minutes on hold and I start considering what my life is about and, you know, whether or not...
0: I tell you what, you and me might be in a competition for who's got the shortest fuse, because I'm really hearing you, I'm feeling it, I've been there. And, you know, look, it is a tough... thing to ask yourself sometimes, because when you get treated badly, you really do want to get that

0: redressed. But at the same time, you know, to have a better life and state of mind, sometimes you've got to let things go. I've over the years, I've tested most of the, you know, consumer redress mechanisms, and you can go through a long time. You can even win and still not get the result that you want. But at the same time, we've certainly found on the checkout that a little bit of pressure and sometimes trying to escalate things in a different way can get results. So I was really proud of the fact that we saved a lot of money for a lot of ABC viewers through the checkout. And we want to do it again with the people versus. And we'd love to hear from audience members if they've got a gripe as well. The inbox of the checkout was always overflowing, and I'm hoping that'll be the same thing for the people versus. There's an email address, which is tipoff@thepeoplev.tv. And I should clarify there, the email, the domain is .tv, but it's not a TV show, so I don't want to get done under the consumer law with this promotion of a consumer show, but we just thought it seemed like a better URL. But, you know, we'd love to hear from people, find out what their gripes are, and hopefully we can take some of those up and get a less frustrating result than you and I have had when we've been working as private citizens.
1: Well, let me bring in Maria very quickly, Julian, because Maria's called up. Hi, Maria.
2: Yes, good afternoon, Julian. You are doing a good thing. I wish you can ring me up as well. I'll tell you a lot of stories because I'm trying to do things in my life and never achieve much except with the ombudsman. The latest thing is I'm dealing with the Commonwealth Bank, if I can say. I don't know. One of the biggest and trusting banks that I am a member almost 50 years. And they've been having some awards, you know, like recently, that was expiring with a visa on the 29th. I've been contacted them week before. I have still not solved the problems. It seems they are changing the system. You cannot do nothing over the internet because my daughter was trying to help me. It's impossible to talk with nobody because they are all in Philippines. You can't go to the branch because they are all closed. And when you come there, they don't want to talk because they say they are not. It's not their task.
0: So yeah, it's really frustrating, isn't it?
2: And I am, you know, like, I am not the best with nothing with the internet to do. And if I am able to do media over the internet, I would get it all on, you know, even with my limited knowledge of a system, but I know enough where to comply, but achieve nothing.
0: You sound pretty savvy to me, Maria, I've got to say.
2: Yeah. Well, I know about these shops and things, and in my opinion, government is organizing a lot of Royal Commission inquiries. This is just a thing where they really don't want to do nothing. They are spending our own money, millions of it, and do nothing, you know, absolutely nothing.
0: It is a problem, and it happens with companies as well. Sometimes they can design systems that look like they're trying to help or give you a way of dealing with things, but actually what they're really doing is just making you tread water and putting you off in the hope that you'll just give up. It sounds like you've gone to the ombudsman for something, Maria, that's good. Sometimes it does take a third party do things.
2: Yes. And that's what shows with Telstra straight away, you know? Same thing.
0: Oh, well, that's good to hear.
2: But with the Commonwealth Bank, this is disaster, you know, because I'm trying to make a deadline and I am having a points which I will lose. I lost something else in the past because they changed the way that they do business.
0: Yeah, right.
2: So that sort of corner you out of the system.
0: Yeah. Well, Maria, you know? that sounds like exactly the sort of problem that the People versus would like to help
1: there
0: with. And
1: go.
0: If we can get in touch with you, I'd be more than happy to try and get in touch with the Commonwealth and see what we can do.
2: You can get my number from the station.
1: We will pass your number on, Maria. Yes. Thank you so much, Maria. Yes. We're going to get to the news and a song shortly, but thank you so much for your call.
2: I'm passionate about other stuff.
0: Oh, yeah.
1: Absolutely.
2: Thank you, Julian. Thank you.
0: Thank you, Maria. I'll tell you what, Stephen, I reckon, I mean, we should advocate for Maria, but I'm half-minded to recruit her as well. She sounds like a pretty serious customer.
1: Yeah, exactly. And look, I think underlying, you know, the delight of Maria is also the frustration that I feel
0: of course,
1: as well,
0: yeah,
1: and that many of us feel when it comes to consumer affairs and consumer complaints and things. Julian Morrow, it sounds like a fantastic one. This.

0: And we don't have our own sort of chaser sketch going on here at ABC Illawarra Drive as well, Julian, I can assure you that. So we will pass you on to Maria. All the best with the rollout of the People Versus, which comes out early next year. If people, what's the email address one more time if they've got a tip off?
1: tipoff@thepeoplev.tv.
0: All right, that's the one. All right, thanks so much, Julian.
1: Thanks very much.
0: That's Julian Morrow there. Yes, he's hosting the People Versus, a new ABC consumer affairs podcast coming out next year. And of course, yeah, if you've got any tip-offs that you want to hand over, please do. He's given the email address there. And if you've got anything else you want to talk about, like Maria, 1-300-973-300 is the number. 0467-922-684 is the text line. Let's get some Cat Stevens, which will take us to the news. This is Wild World on ABC Illawarra Drive.

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1: Adam Story with ABC News. The father of 20-year-old Police Constable Mia Leigh has paid tribute to his daughter's dedication and joyous spirit at her funeral in Sydney this afternoon. Constable Leigh was a passenger in a police car that hit a tree in Redfern while responding to a job last month. Premier Chris Minns, Police Minister Yasmin Catley, Police Commissioner Mal Lanyon and other dignitaries packed into St Andrew's Cathedral in Sydney CBD for the service. Commissioner Lanyon also announced the young officer will be posthumously awarded with two police medals. Her father, Clem Leigh, talked about her role as a protector that led to her career serving the community.
2: Every single day, Mia put on that uniform and carried the weight of the badge. She did it out of overwhelming dedication to people

0: She didn't even know. She lived the truth. She did justice. She loved kindness, and she walked humbly.
1: It's been revealed Marrickville Golf Club previously received grant funding five times before it was promised $6 million by Prime Minister Anthony Albanese, who held an undisclosed honorary membership to the Sydney club. Constitutional lawyer Anne Toomey has identified the previous grants totaling more than $50,000 in value, which were all awarded through closed, non-competitive processes. Professor Toomey says she's surprised how many times the golf club had benefited from taxpayer funds.
2: I was, first of all, quite shocked that this organisation had won so many grants in this non-competitive closed system. A lot of this money is floating around under these kinds of fundamentally unfair systems.
1: A senior police officer has described the moment when the bodies of Jesse Baird and Luke Davies were found at Bungonia, south of Sydney. Tony Ibrahim reports.
3: Former police officer Beau Lamar Condon is being accused of murdering couple Jesse Baird and Luke Davies in 2024. He's pled not guilty and is arguing self-defence. On day 13 of his trial, the Supreme Court heard testimony from State Crime Command Detective Christine Abella. She says in February 2024, police were directed to a Greek Orthodox monastery near Bungonia, south of Sydney. She described opening her car door and being overcome by the scent of a decomposing body, leading her to tear up. She said two surfboard bags were found. They contained the remains.
1: State Opposition Leader Kelly Sloan has made changes to the Shadow Cabinet ahead of next year's state election in March. Susan Carter has become the Shadow Attorney General after acting in the role since July when Damien Tudehope quit the front bench ahead of an ICAC inquiry. Mr. Tudehope is now taking on the role as Shadow Energy and Climate Change Minister. The party's youngest elected woman, Jackie Munro, will become Shadow Digital and AI Minister. Among other reshuffles in her cabinet, Ms. Sloan says the team combines experience with fresh perspectives. The sale of Tamor Colliery near Picton, southwest of Sydney, to Golden Energy and Resources and M Resources has been completed, with the mine's restart now underway. The mine's collapse under Sanjeev Gupta's GFG alliance left hundreds of workers and contractors without jobs. Liquidators say the sale will cover unpaid employee entitlements and secure creditors, including more than $30 million owed to the state government. They are also challenging a security claim by another Gupta-owned company, which will determine how much is available for unsecured suppliers. Nepal's government is trying to speed up the process of reissuing identification documents to those impacted by the devastating floods in August. Nepal has officially called off the search and rescue operation in the Himalayan border region with Tibet, focusing on rehabilitation instead. More than 5,000 people remain missing, including 34 Australians. National Director of World Vision Nepal, Rosalind Gabriel, says survivors have been displaced and lost everything.
4: So it is extremely challenging to try to get those formal identification documents back and in place. And the government is working to see what they can do to try and speed this up, because it really is linked to a lot of the ongoing support that they'll be provided in the upcoming months.
1: In sport, the Sydney Roosters are farewelling another premiership winner this season, with the club announcing long-serving winger Daniel Tupou will retire. He departs the club as the second most capped player at the club ever, having played 307 games and winning four premierships across a decorated career. To the weather for this afternoon, isolated showers along the coast and on the ranges, tending to be scattered along the north coast, dry and sunny across the west. There's the chance of showers in Sydney this afternoon and into the evening, then cloudy with a slight chance of a morning shower tomorrow with a top of 20, and then sunny on Friday and 23. 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
7: Good afternoon. I hope you're well. Stefan Postuma with you for ABC Illawarra Drive. Thank you so much for joining me. Great chat with Julian Morrow before about consumer affairs. If you've got any stories that you would like to share, 1300 973 300 is the number. 0467 922 684 is the text line. I've got a consumer... Well, my wife had a consumer affairs story. She was one of those people, I don't know if a while back, but she received a check from Amazon Prime because apparently they accidentally charged her

0: 5:30, a resident in Shoalhaven is taking matters into her own hands and trying to create a shared pathway to connect Culburra, Kalala and Currarong. That's a big path, but it's a beautiful place. We'll speak to the chair of 3CCC Connect about the desire for this community-funded project. Hear about that soon. For our art segment today, we're going to talk to a local cartoonist who created a comic book series that's inspired by surf culture in the Shoalhaven. It's called Crud Comics. And there's probably some familiar characters, if you know some surfers around the Shoalhaven, involved in this comic book series. They're actually featured in Surfing Life magazine in recent months as well. And then also today we'll be honouring the life of the one and only Richard Moorcroft. What a wonderful human being. And we heard some great stories on the breakfast show this morning about Richard as a wildlife carer. He was just a big part of so many lives through his reading of the news for ABC TV. He sadly has passed away, age 70, and we're going to be celebrating his life. He presented the 7 p.m. news here in New South Wales from 1983 to 2002. Here is a bit of what he said about his decision to step away back at that time.
1: I've presented the news here for 20 years. I've been enormously grateful for the opportunity that that's provided and for the privilege of that continuity of involvement with the news. But I've made a decision to leave it, which is one that really reflects my own desire to explore different areas and to have a portion of my life doing some different professional things.
0: There you go. And one of those different areas that, of course, Richard Moorcroft explored as a local here in the Shoalhaven was arts. An artist himself and a huge member of the arts community in the Shoalhaven. We're going to speak to the director of the Shoalhaven Regional Gallery a little bit later about how Richard Moorcroft contributed to the art scene down in the Shoalhaven. 1300 973 300 is the number. If you have any memories of Richard Moorcroft that you would like to share, 0467 922 684 is the text line if you want to send us a text.
2: 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Weather.
0: And Robert Urbaniak from the Bureau of Meteorology joins me now. Robert, how are we looking here this afternoon? The clouds are coming over. Can we expect any rain?
3: No, there's no chance of rain today. Temperature's gotten about as warm as it will, about 16 to 18 degrees on the coast and about 13 degrees on the Southern Highlands. So it'll only go down from here, temperatures-wise.
0: And what's it looking like as the rest of the week unfolds?
3: Yeah, no, tomorrow, so obviously it was a little bit windy today with some gusts about 40 to 60 k's an hour. Tomorrow those winds will drop out and at the same time they'll get warmer, so about 20 degrees on the coast, about 18 degrees on the Southern Highlands. There's a chance of some frost west of Barrel tomorrow morning, especially as you get out towards Goulburn, but not in Barrel itself, but nonetheless, parts of the Southern Highlands, there is frost likelihood tomorrow morning. And then Friday, absolutely beautiful day, 23 and sunny. And Saturday as well. So Saturday, it depends. It'll be warm on Saturday, but rainy at the same time. The showers will be light though. So a bit of a mixed bag on Saturday. Sunday though, mostly sunny. So yeah, not a bad little spring week. Mostly dry other than those showers on Saturday. I suppose that's all there really is to say, isn't there?
0: All right, Robert, thanks so much.
3: Thank you.
0: That's Robert Urbaniak from the Bureau of Meteorology there. Traffic. Taking a look at the roads. A bit of traffic on the M1 headed south around Berkeley there, around Northcliff Drive turnoff just after Five Islands Road, as you might come to expect. There's a little bit of traffic if you're on your way to the Hume around just past Wilton at Bingara Gorge, turning onto the Hume. That's starting to build up in that area too. Also around on the main street of Picton. And then on the way to Heathcote Road or on Heathcote Road headed north. Headed south, sorry, if you're coming back down Heathcote Road just after the new Illawarra Road Lucas Heights turnoff, there seems to be a lot of traffic in that area right now as well, coming back towards Wollongong, towards the Illawarra and Heathcote. Not sure what's happening around there. Often it's sort of traffic building up going the other way. Other than that, things are looking pretty good. If there's anything that you want to tell us about, 1300 973 300 is the number. 0467 922 684 is the text line. 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
0: 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On ABC Illawarra. Have your say. 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
4: Well, the New South Wales government has announced $7.2 million into an early intervention allied health pilot to help older patients recover at home instead of contributing to the bed block situation we're seeing at hospitals, particularly in our region here in the Illawarra. The pilot is slated to launch in early 2027 and will work with existing hospital, community and aged care services to try and help up to 330 elderly people across the state. Ryan Park is the Minister for Health and the member for Kira, and he joins me now. Good afternoon, Ryan.
5: Good afternoon. Thanks for having me.
4: Thanks for joining me. To begin with, Ryan, how will this pilot work?
5: Yeah, well, up to 330 older people per year expected to benefit from this new allied health pilot, which will provide targeted intervention for chronic and complex needs, including support with mobility, cognition, falls, home safety equipment, and carer training. This is all designed to try and keep older people out of our hospitals and where we would like them to be in their final years, and that is in the comfort of their home or residential aged care facility. And we'll be doing this through home visits, community-based care, and using the technology to do virtual care to make sure that we can try and do what we can to keep people, these older people, out of our public hospital system unless they need to be in there.
4: What is the most effective type of allied health services that help keep people out of hospitals? You mentioned sort of cognitive services, things like fall prevention and in-home safety. Is this the sort of low-hanging fruit that allows more people to stay out of hospital?
5: Oh, without a doubt. What we know is that falls for older people often lead to an extended period of hospitalisation, and unfortunately then can be catastrophic consequences as a result of that type of fall and injury to them as individuals and therefore to their family. And that's not what we want. So what we're trying to do here is investment in the front end, look at the way in which we can keep our older patients in the comfort of their own home, in the comfort of their residential aged care facility, and provide that support and care for them in a way that meets their needs but doesn't require them to come into hospital. So this is all about managing their conditions as best we can in a way that doesn't always require them to spend long periods of time getting care in our state's hospital systems.
4: We don't quite know yet where precisely these pilots will be located, but we do know that the Illawarra is one place that struggles with bed block more than most other regions in the state. What will be the criteria for deciding where these pilots are rolled out?
5: So we'll be looking at a range of different criteria. We'll be looking at what is happening in terms of the number of aged care patients stuck in a local health district's hospital. You mentioned the Illawarra. We probably have well over 100 at the moment taking up beds in our states, in our hospitals, that should be receiving care in the comfort of their own home or in their residential aged care facility. We'll be looking at hospitals that are receiving big influxes and increases of aged care people coming in, and therefore there is a natural cohort of which we can work to try and prevent this. So we'll be having a look at the demographics around those areas, but I'm confident places like Wollongong and Illawarra will be a part of this trial. We're one of the local health districts where we're really seeing some big increases in this type of demand, and it's really important that any of these types of models look at places to address that.
4: How do you engage the prospective allied health services to be part of this pilot?
5: Yeah, so this will be done, obviously will be done through referrals through the hospital. It'll be done through referrals through GPs or other community-based care. Wherever we're having an interaction with older people, we will have a look at the opportunity to try and provide them care in a way that doesn't require them to come into necessarily a public hospital for extended periods of time. So this is about trying to focus on getting those people at

0: early as possible. So there'll be a range of different referral pathways that they might be able to tap into. But these will be people that we're often dealing with and looking at ways in which we can help them and support them in a better way.
1: Will individuals or families be able to register their interest in the pilot?
0: They'll certainly be able to engage with the hospital or their healthcare provider around that, and we'll have information once we decide on the locations around the ways in which people can find more information if that's available in their local health district. But we see this pilot as an investment of over $7 million, seeing if we can try and avoid those prolonged hospital stays. If we think it really returns on the investment that we hope, then we'll look at expanding this across New South Wales.
1: I mean, what does success look like in terms of, you know, providing sort of performance indicators that would then lead to an expansion of funding for a system like this one?
0: Success looks like two things for me. It's avoiding people having to go into hospital, and then it is reducing their stay if they do have to go, and then providing the care back at home or in their residential aged care facilities. I've got a mum and dad who's 81 and 83, and their health is pretty good at the moment. But I would want the health minister to be focused on ways in which to avoid them having to spend a long time in a hospital should they get a condition that needs it. So that's the base mark that I have for myself. What would be good for my parents? What would my two sisters and I expect? And I'd expect the minister to be focused on trying to avoid them having to go in a hospital in the first place. If they do, trying to reduce the length of stay and provide care in the comfort of their own home, or if they need to go into a residential aged care facility in that environment.
1: Is the funding situation quite a positive one when it comes to potential expansion, in that the money that you save keeping people out of hospital can go on to, you know, expand and increase the number of services should it be successful?
0: Yeah, well, this is traditionally the responsibility of the Commonwealth Government, but I can't wait. We've got too many people stuck in our state's hospital beds that shouldn't be there. The federal government's just taken too long to move to get this issue resolved, and the numbers are increasing every day. So we're going to have to use the funds that are provided to us through the community that's traditionally funded through the Commonwealth. We're going to have to do it at a state level. This is a part of that investment. We want to try and see if this initiative works in some of these areas to avoid a presentation, or if they do need to present to our hospital, reduce the length of time there. If it does, then we will certainly look at the investment into this, because it's good economically, but most importantly, it's good for the healthcare of older Australians.
1: All right, Ryan Park, thanks for joining me.
0: Thanks a lot for having me.
1: Yeah, that's Ryan Park there. Interesting. If you've got any thoughts, 1300 973 300 is the number. Yeah, sounding quite likely that the Illawarra, that the South Coast will be a part of this pilot, you know, creating more healthcare available for elderly people in their homes to prevent more and more people finding themselves in hospital when they really don't want to be. Traffic. And Derek Peterson from the Transport Management Centre joins me. Hey, Derek.
2: Good afternoon, Stephen. Some heavy traffic around Wilton at the moment on the Hume motorway southbound, about a kilometre before Picton Road. Just getting a report of a car crash there. Looks like one southbound lane of the Hume motorway is closed, so be prepared for some delays as you head south on the Hume towards Picton Road. Traffic also quite heavy on Picton Road itself, heading west towards the Hume motorway. The heavy traffic starts from around Greenray Parade. At Cataract, a car has broken down southbound on the M1 Princess Motorway, also just near Picton Road, the other end of Picton Road, that is. No lanes closed at the moment on the M1 Princess Motorway, but a lane may need to close when a tow truck arrives, so just take extra care as you head south on the M1 Princess Motorway towards Wollongong. In Albion Park, Tongara Road has some fairly slow traffic in both directions at Terry Street. For the Shoalhaven, we have no delays on the Princess Highway between Bomaderry and Nowra. Checking public transport for South Coast Line trains, no major disruptions at the moment. On the Southern Highlands Line, the 2:43 p.m. train from Campbelltown about 15 minutes late on its way to Mossvale. Check the latest at the Transport app, or check the website transportnsw.info, and traffic information is at livetraffic.com.
1: Thank you, Derek. Derek Peterson from the Transport Management Centre there. Up next, we're going to be talking about this proposal for a walking path or a bike path to go between Culburra, Killala and Currarong, 3CCC, a big path it would be, but connecting some beautiful parts of the Shoalhaven. We'll speak to one of the organisers very soon to get us there. This is Spiller, Sophie Ellis.

0: That's some fun stuff from a while back, isn't it? Spiller featuring Sophie Ellis-Bextor. That's If This Ain't Love or Groove Jet here on ABC Illawarra Drive. It's 25 minutes past 4 o'clock.
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4: 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Have your say. Text 0467 922 684.
0: It's 25 minutes past four. Got a text about that song. He says, disco or funk, I'm grooving on the way home. That's from Greg. Thanks so much for texting in. Yeah, I enjoyed that one. Here on ABC Illawarra Drive, and a community-driven project is hoping to connect Kalbarra, Kalala and Currarong with a publicly funded shared pathway. They've already hosted a meeting which saw the attendance of Fiona Phillips, Nowra, Kalbarra Surf Life Saving Club and other community groups, and they're hoping to secure grants. Lynette Hardcastle is the chair of 3CCC Connect, and she joins me now. Hi, Lynette.
5: Good afternoon, Stefan, and good afternoon to your listeners.
0: Tell us about the proposal for this path. Where does it go, and what do you want it to do?
5: Oh, well, look, it's a wonderful visionary project that's going to span over 22 kilometres, connecting, as you've rightly said, the three villages of Currarong to Kalala and then Kalbarra. There's three different connects. The Currarong connect is around 12 kilometres, the Kalala connect is around 2, and the Kalbarra connect is around 8. They won't all be built at the same time or all in one go. We're going to have to, this is a community-led and community-funded project, and we're going to have to raise lots of funds to do this. And the vision is to have a safe, active transport corridor between the three visions, the three villages, that is off the road, not adjoining the road, but set back from the road on the road reserve, so that people can safely, and it should be a shared pathway, but so that people can either jog it, run it, cycle it, push a pram on it. And for those with disabilities, it's accessible to all ages and all abilities. That's the vision.
0: How did this idea first come about, and how much community interest is there in it?
5: Well, it's been boiling in the back of people's minds for over 10 years that I know, because that's how long I've been thinking about it, as we watch roads have upgrades along our roads, and as well as utility upgrades along the sides of our roads. Many people have sort of thought over barbecues at tennis courts or wherever they were, you know, gathering, why aren't they building a pathway? It's all there, it's all ready, why don't they do that? Well, last year, a group of like-minded people in Currarong got together to just brainstorm. How can we go about this? We know that our Shoalhaven Council is somewhat challenged financially at the minute, so we knew they would not fund it. And the only way that we could get this done is if we led it as a community group and found the funds for it as a community group. We have developed this project under the auspice of the Currarong Community Association. And, you know, at this point, we've got a good groundswell of support. People like the idea. And safety is the underlying reason we want it. We feel our roads are not fit for cyclists and motorists to share, Stefan. It's dangerous. It's really dangerous, and there's no way I would ride a bike on the roads. It's too narrow, and there's not a lot of options if you come to grief, you know. So it's safety that's the underlying reason. There are plenty of other good reasons for it. It's going to keep an ageing population active. It's great for tourism in the Shoalhaven. We all know that cycling is a thing in Australia. You go anywhere around Australia and there are paths everywhere. We don't have them. So we thought, let's roll the sleeves up and let's get the job done.
0: So, I mean, yeah, as you mentioned, it sounds, you know, expensive to put in a really high quality shared pathway for cyclists, runners, walkers, that kind of thing, you know, set back from the road, you know, along Currawong Road, along maybe a piece of Forest Road. Yeah, exactly.
5: No, it doesn't go to Forest. It cuts into Kalala Bay. Where it joins existing pathways.
0: Kalala Bay Road there, yeah.
5: Correct. And then it, you know, sort of at Coonamire intersection, which, as you probably know, is having a roundabout put in by council. So we'll, you know, veer to the left to go to Kalala Bay and then veer to the right along Coonamire Road to go to Goulburra, again on the road reserve, which is council land.
0: It sounds, I mean, there's a lot of pathway to put in here. How do you galvanise a community, or whether it be corporate sponsors or whatever, to sort of get enough money to get this thing happening?
5: Well, it's a really good question, and it's going to take a lot of creative thinking. We're going to be, we've had several discussions with our state member Fiona Phillips and our federal member Fiona Phillips and our state member Liza Butler. So we will be looking actively at seeking government grants around this. We'll also look at sponsorship from private enterprises. And we will do a lot of community-led activations along the way. Just last weekend, we had our very first information and fundraising day. That was to give people an understanding of what we've achieved to date, what our next steps are, and our long-term vision, as well as started our

0: fundraising. We tried to get enough money to develop our website, and I can happily report we raised over $5,000 on Saturday, which was a brilliant effort. It was real well represented from the three villages, and it's the start of our community activations to encourage that groundswell support. Eventually, all three villages will be involved in the steering committee of this. We plan to break free from the Kurrurong Community Association and develop our own entity as a not-for-profit entity. And that's an opportunity to invite people from the three villages to join the team. We welcome that at any point, really. But it started in Kurrurong and, you know, we're just leading the charge at this point and have got it to a point where it's now something other people can get on board with.
1: Some people may be aware of, you know, the plans of development from CLARC and their Halloran Trust. How are they involved? Have they donated to the project?
0: Well, yes, we've been able to successfully receive a grant of $100,000 from the Halloran Trust, which has been vital to the success of this project. With that money, we can now engage engineers and surveyors to help us with our route alignment and define the route and start to properly scope and define where this pathway is going to go. So, you know, we're in the position to prepare a report on that, and we'll present that to council, and then that will go for approval for the various aspects of the connect. We're starting with the first connect, and that is the Kurrurong Connect, and that's the longest. It's around 12 kilometres. So that's the work we're doing now. That money that we were granted also has helped us gain another milestone in the project's success, and that was that in June we have been approved in principle by council as a project, and the project is now listed on the active transport PAMP strategy, which is great. That positions us to now be in a good spot to get federal and state funding. You have to be on that listing to get it. So we're just trying to line the ducks up, Stefan, so that we can catch opportunity as they come. As I said, this money's going to come from donations from all over the place, you know, so we have to try and net as much income from wherever we can. It's going to take many years and many millions of dollars to complete.
1: Okay, and just to clarify, so you're gonna do this Kurrurong to Killala Bay connect first. So is the plan to sort of bring that section, that stage of the path to full completion, and then you would begin on the Kalburra to Killala Bay portion?
0: No, sorry. In part, that's true. We're starting the surveying and engineering around that first section first, and that's going to be broken up into multi-sections as well, into sizable, doable portions that we can apply for grants. Once we've got that piece of work done, we'll look at all the other sections as well, but we've got to start somewhere and that's where we've decided we think is the best strategic place to start. And it mightn't start at the beginning. It might start somewhere in the middle. We've used Borley Point to Kiola, the bike path they put in there, the shared pathway they put down the coast there, as a model. And we're kind of basing our project on that model. They built a bridge 5 years before the path actually joined to it, because they were able to receive funding for a bridge across a creek. And the bridge was put in there with that funding, and then 5 years later they joined the path up to it. So we're trying to do what we can in the most effective time, effective and cost, and, you know, managing our costs around it as effectively as we can.
1: All right, Lynette, well, all the best with, raising the money to get this 3CCC Connect pathway between Kurrurong, Kalburra and Killala up and running. Thanks for your time.
0: Thank you for your time, and thank you for your listeners. 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We'd love to chat with you.
1: All right. Thanks, Lynette. That's Lynette Hardcastle there of 3CCC Connect. And as you mentioned, you can find more details.

0: On their website, the time is 25 minutes until 5 o'clock. 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
1: Good afternoon, Steph. New South Wales opposition leader Kelly Sloan has made changes to the shadow cabinet ahead of next year's state election in March. Susan Carter has become shadow attorney general after acting in the role since July when Damien Tudehope quit the front bench ahead of an ICAC investigation. Mr. Tudehope is now taking on the role as shadow energy and climate change minister. The party's youngest elected woman, Jackie Munro, will become shadow digital and AI minister. Among other reshuffles in her cabinet, Ms. Sloan says the team combines experience with fresh perspectives. Wildlife health groups are conducting testing to determine what could be causing a spike in premature and stillbirths among flying foxes. Wildlife carers along the south coast have reported many cases of sick or dying bats. Wise vet Dr. Vare Nicholson says there's been an increase in premature births and stillbirths all along the entire east coast. He says testing is underway by Wildlife Health Australia and the Australian Registry of Wildlife Health to determine the cause. Police are appealing for information from the public after a 16-year-old boy was hit by a car while riding his bike in Warilla yesterday evening. The collision happened on Shell Harbour Road near Queen Street just before 5pm. Paramedics treated the teenager for a leg injury before he was taken to Wollongong Hospital in a stable condition. The driver of the car, a 28-year-old man, was not injured and police say he returned a negative breath test at the scene. Officers attached to Lake Illawarra Police District are appealing for anyone with information or dashcam vision to contact Oak Flats Police or Crime Stoppers. And there are calls for an overhaul to the way Australia's phone companies operate, with more than 50,000 complaints to the Ombudsman in the past year alone. Unconscionable conduct complaints have jumped 155% in the 12 months to July, with close to 70% of the 553 calls regarding Optus. Most of those were linked to an ACCC investigation into its treatment of vulnerable customers in remote communities. Telecommunications industry ombudsman Cynthia Gabert says the numbers are concerning. To the weather, currently in Wollongong, a possible shower and 16 degrees. In Barrow, cloudy and 11 degrees. And in Nowra, cloudy and 16 degrees. Back to you, Steph.
0: Thank you very much, Hayley. Hayley Prenter with our news headlines there.
2: Traffic.
0: A quick update on the traffic. And, we've got a crash that's on the Hume headed north if you're turning off off Picton Road to go north. It's just after that turn off, just before Douglas Park. Oh, sorry, my bad. It's headed south before the Picton Road turn off. So headed south on the Hume. So if you're on the way to places like Wilton or Picton on the Hume, a crash is causing heavy traffic conditions in that area at the moment. We did have a caller before. I didn't get to him, unfortunately. But apparently it's cleared, but the traffic is still really quite heavy. Please, if you're in that area, it looks like you might want to steer clear. So if you're on the Hume Highway headed south, just south of Douglas Park, in between Douglas Park and Wilton or the Picton Road turnoff, very, very heavy traffic in that area. You could get off on Douglas Park Road, I believe, if you can get through that way, if you can get off the highway. I'm not too sure if you can, but you can turn off earlier if you're headed south and try to avoid it that way. But yeah, heavy traffic conditions in that area. It's 20 minutes to 5 o'clock on ABC Illawarra Drive. Time for the Twister.
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11: This is the Twister.
0: A very simple one for the Twister this afternoon. Before 6 o'clock, we'll be speaking to two violinists ahead of their performance tomorrow night in Wollongong as part of the Emerging Artist Concert Series. The question for the Twister today, 1-300-973-300 is the number if you want to play. Other than the violin, what are the two other string instruments featured in a string quartet? Other than a violin, what are the two other string instruments featured in a string quartet? 1-300-973-300 is the number if you want to play the Twister. A bit of Van Morrison to get us to the answer. Into the Mystic. ABC Illawarra Drive is where you are.

0: Yes, of course, that's Van Morrison there, Into the Mystic, here on ABC Illawarra Drive. Absolutely beautiful stuff. 16 minutes to 5 o'clock, we're playing the Twister.
1: Brain Twister.
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1: It's a brain twister.
3: What's the answer?
4: 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It's a brain twister.
2: Twister.
1: Twister.
3: This is the Twister.
0: Yes, and the question for the Twister today, other than the violin, what are two other string instruments featured in a string quartet? Michael from Barrack Heights has called us. G'day, Michael.
5: Fafanio, Alibanetti, fella.
0: Thanks so much for your call. What do you reckon?
5: I'm going to take a stab and say the cello and the double bass.
0: Sorry, Michael. Try again next time. Thanks for your call. Tony from St. George's Basin has given us a call. Hey, Tony.
6: Hey. How are you?
0: Good. Do you know what it is?
6: It'll be the cello and the viola.
0: Yes. Well done. Two violins, a cello and a viola making up a string quartet. Hold the line, Tony, and our producers will get your details up next. We're going to talk. We're going to go back to the Shoalhaven. We're going to talk to a local cartoonist for our arts and culture segment about a surf comic that he's got out now.
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0: Time to chat some arts here on Drive for your Wednesday afternoon, and today we are talking comics. Jade Barbe is from Jervis Bay and he's the author of a comic series called Crud Comics, which are based on surf culture around the Shoalhaven. To tell us more, Jade Barbe joins me now. Hey, Jade.
7: Hi, how are you, Steph?
0: Good. Thanks so much for joining me. Take us back to when you first started drawing. What was it about cartoons and illustration that kind of grabbed you when you were young?
7: Yeah, well, I guess it's something that I began doing at a very young age actually. Probably, you know, even primary school, even earlier. And I did enjoy making my own books and just doing illustrations, all sorts of illustrations and drawing crazy cartoons and things like that. And it's always something that I enjoyed doing through to high school, and finding a way to continue to do it. It's been challenging, but something that I've enjoyed.
0: So how did this sort of love for drawing, something that you've always done, you know, eventually develop into this surf culture, pretty sort of out there storytelling comic book series in Crud Comics?
7: Yeah, well, I guess being a surfer growing up from, you know, from pretty young age, I was surfing and always drawing, you know, little surf doodles in my school books and things like that. It's something that I've really enjoyed, and I wanted to try and combine the two. And I guess as I got older and having lived through, you know, the Australian surf culture growing up, realised that I had some stories to tell, and somehow I could utilise my talents of drawing comics to create these stories to share.
0: And so why was it that sort of comics was going to be that outlet? Like, where did you sort of decide that you were going to take the leap and say, okay, well, let's put all these ideas together and let's develop a comic book series?
7: Yeah, well, I guess I like drawing waves and surf pictures. So a chance to be able to do that and integrate stories into it was definitely something that I was looking into.
0: Tell us about then, you know, a bit more about your upbringing around Jervis Bay, surfing, and how surf culture in the Shoalhaven inspired some of the stories and the characters we see in Crud Comics.
7: Yeah, well, going back, you know, this was sort of through the late 80s, early 90s. There was a raw, rebellious side of Aussie surf culture, so I spent a lot of our time, you know, surfing all day and partying all night and going to sort of secluded locations to surf out of the way. And that sort of, you know, led me to creating this series, which is completely fictional, mind you. And it follows four misfit surfers and a dog as they ride the highs and wipe out on the lows of chasing good times and perfect waves. But underlying does relate back to, yeah, growing up, and I guess the characters are fictionally sort of derived around the guys I used to hang around, that's for sure.
0: So we've got the characters, we've got Boof, Bazza, Sly, Turtle, and the dog Sniffer Dog. Tell us a bit more about these characters and, you know, the types of personalities that they embody that anyone that, you know, might have a toe in surf culture might sort of identify with.
7: Yeah, and that's it. I mean, this sort of thing of growing up in a Aussie surf culture is happening, you know, around every coastal town around Australia. So it's something that everyone can relate to. And they're made for laughs for everyone from 15 to 100 years old. And, I mean, the characters can relate to someone we all know. I mean, Boof's an angry-looking character who wears the blue singlet and likes to drink beer and he's always got a bit of an attitude. And then we have Bazza, who's sort of the long blonde-haired, surfy, athletic type, and you know, he's always friendly and sly. He's more of sort of the ladies' man, but he's really nice and respectful as well. And Turtle, he's the younger, I'd say, of the crew, and he cops a bit here and there sometimes, but he's also a great surfer and a talented footballer in one of my new books as well. And that leads us to Sniffer Dog, who's kind of an underlying character and has his own little segments throughout the series. And yeah, look, simply put it, he flows where the nose goes. That's where he gets his name from.
0: So, I mean, these are fictional characters, these are fictional stories, but, you know, you also deal with some pretty serious themes underneath the humour, you know, things like grief and addiction and relationships and that sort of thing. Tell us about why, you know, these things became a focus, because, you know, Cried Comics isn't necessarily a kid's book. It's a sort of a 15 plus series, as you say. But why are these themes something that you wanted to include into the series?
7: Yeah, well, look, as I said, they are made for laughs and have touched on some, you know, some issues, which I guess a lot of it is about overcoming our demons. Everyone can suffer from mental health, and this is something people can pick up and have a read, take 15 minutes out of their time to enjoy a cold drink or a warm cuppa and have a bit of a laugh. And like I said, a lot of them are about overcoming our demons and rising above adversity. And I think that's something everyone can take out of it into their day-to-day lives.
0: I'm speaking with Jade Barbey. He's the creator of Crud Comics. Now, Jade, there's something when you look at the artwork, it's very, very colourful and it's very dynamic. But one thing that you notice is it's been drawn by a person and it's pretty unadulterated, you know, hand-drawn artwork. We see these days, you know, people using AI to create, you know, cartoon imagery and that kind of thing, or using, you know, sophisticated graphic design and things like that to create animation and comics and cartoons that don't have that hand-drawn character. Why was it so important to you to keep this sort of in that raw hand-drawn style?
7: Yeah, of course. Look, and the name Crud Comics is kind of relating to the way they are made. They are drawn a bit rough around the edges and on purpose too, because it's a bit of an ode to the old surf comics that were in the surfing magazines back in the 90s and beyond, like earlier than that. And I guess my publisher who I work with wanted me to keep them like that. So I used watercoloured pencils to do a lot of the colouring and the colours. And I am using a bit more digital here and there now, but definitely steering away from the simple way of just, I mean, now you can just put a picture in there and type in AI, create a comic around this, and then there you go. You've got a great looking comic that, you know, and there is no hand drawn or, you know, work that goes into that. And to make that visually that it's obvious that it is hand drawn, in this day and age, and which when I first started creating, it wasn't something I really aimed at, but now in this day and age, in the digital age, it shows, and I hope that can be something that's appreciated.
0: You mentioned some of the sort of surf comics of the 90s and that kind of thing, and I was reading surf magazines and things back in the day myself, and one character stood out, and that was Gonad Man. Is that the kind of character that sort of you were looking at back then, and that has maybe sort of you know, shaped a little bit of what you do with Crud Comics?
7: Yeah, definitely. I loved Gonad Man. I've got the book here with all the episodes in it, and yeah, that's definitely you know, it's that sort of raw, unadulterated fun that they tap into there. So that's definitely, you know, inspired these. And I'm actually currently in Surfing Life magazine. I've got my third third episode in there in the recent edition, and they'll continue into next year. And that's something I'm so proud of, because I always wanted to be in a surfing magazine, especially Surfing Life, and to be in it now and have my pictures on their pages is something I'm pretty proud of.
0: Yeah, that's the next thing I was going to ask you about, of course, being published in Surfing Life and you know, surfing magazines having this long legacy of, you know, having surf comics of these sort of out there outsider characters and things like that. What's the response been like since you've been, you know, part of Surfing Life and in this publication? Have you got some feedback of people who are still sort of avid Surfing Life and Surf Mag fans contacted you or anything to say, hey, we love these comics, that sort of thing?
7: Not as such. I think it's still developing.
0: Okay.
7: But everyone who has kind of seen them and everyone who's bought the books have all enjoyed it and everyone loves it. So Crud Comics has only been available for only really going on a year now, and it's growing. I've got two brand new books about to come out this month through my publishers, Clark and Mackay. So that's really exciting. And so it's growing, and I'm looking at taking it further, even into animation possibly. And I've been looking at funding for that. I'm working with an animation studio. So, yeah, it's developing, and I'd love anyone's feedback on them. And I'm sure in time that will come.
0: Yeah, absolutely. And, I mean, tell us a little bit about how, I mean, you know, in this sort of digital world where everyone's attention is on social media, people are sort of reading less books and that kind of thing and watching more telly and all that sort of stuff. What is the sort of business of, you know, getting Crud Comics up and running look like? As you mentioned, you have a publisher, but, you know, and it's also, you know, not for a broad audience from young children onwards. You know, it's for that sort of older audience, definitely people who have a connection to surf culture, that kind of thing. How do you sort of get it out there and sort of move into a place where it becomes a sort of a self

0: sustaining business. How does that all sort of work?
1: Yeah, and that's something I'm learning a lot about, marketing. I mean, I came from a trade background. I'm a plumber by trade. And I mean, that's something that's easy to market because it's a necessity. Mm. Whereas this is something that, you know, people, it's an option for them to buy. And so marketing is something that I'm really learning a lot about. And I'm currently working with Nicole Webb, the book publicist, who's been fantastic. And that's a really dynamic part of it, finding an agent. But then also social media, I've been doing a lot of the marketing myself. So it's definitely a learning curve and it can be tricky. And I think that's, and I think every author would feel the same, getting noticed and getting your books out there to, you know, to get sales is something that ultimately that's why we're doing it. But again, I'm doing it just for people to enjoy it as well. But if it became something that was kind of financially viable, it would be so fantastic. And I'm going to continue in that path.
0: How can people get their hands on Crud Comics, Jade?
1: Yeah, well, Crud Comics books 1, 2, and 3 are available right now at Amazon. And books 4 and 5 are about to be available this month. Links can be found at my website, crudcomics.com. And you can grab a sneak peek at the series there. So, yeah, Amazon Australia, and you can purchase them there.
0: Nice one. Well done, Jade. Thanks so much for talking to me this afternoon.
1: Oh, it's been an absolute pleasure, Steph. And, yeah, keep up the great work.
0: That's Jade Barbe there, the creator of Crud Comics, some familiar characters in his comics, all inspired by his childhood growing up surfing on the South Coast. News is up next. I've got a quick statement to read. If you're around the Thirlmere area, you may have been affected by this gas supply issue. You may have lost your gas. So the organisation is called Gemina, and it's currently responding to, this is a statement from Gemina, a statement from a spokesperson. Gemina is currently responding to a gas supply issue in Thirlmere, where approximately 300 customers are off supply. Field crews, some who have come from Sydney, are working to restore gas supply as quickly and as safely as possible. Once the field crews have carried out safety procedures and identified the cause, they will begin to safely restore gas supply for impacted customers. This work is ongoing and expected to be completed by this evening. Gemina regrets an inconvenience caused by this unplanned outage. And you can find more updates at the outages section of the Gemina website if you're affected by that gas outage currently affecting the area around Thirlmere. Plenty coming up after the news. We'll talk about the Palestine vigil that is currently happening right now in Wollongong. We'll also talk about this landmark High Court decision on mine expansions and climate change, and how planning authorities need to consider climate change when assessing mine extensions. And we'll also celebrate the life of the one and only Richard Moorcroft. All that coming up after the news. Right now, it's 5 o'clock.
2: Adam Story with ABC News. A funeral with full police honours has been held in Sydney for 20-year-old Constable Mia Lay, who was killed while on duty last month. Danuta Kazaki reports.
3: The funeral was held at St Andrew's Cathedral in Sydney's CBD this afternoon, followed by a guard of honour led by several mounted police and hundreds of police officers marching, while members of the public lined nearby Bathurst Street in the 20-year-old's honour. Police Commissioner Mal Lanyon announced the young officer would be granted posthumously 2 police medals.
4: Today we gather not only to mourn Mia's passing, but also to celebrate her life and the remarkable impact she made in such a short time.
3: Constable Lay was a passenger in a police car that hit a tree in Redfern while responding to a job last month.
2: Australia's peak mining body says a landmark High Court decision that global emissions must be considered when approving coal mines sets a dangerous precedent. The High Court has ruled in favour of a Hunter Valley community group which appealed against an extension of the Mount Pleasant coal mine. Minerals Council of Australia CEO Tanya Constable says it sends a negative signal to trade and investment partners.
5: It will really send a shudder through anyone thinking about investing in mining in Australia. It holds Australian miners responsible for emissions that are used overseas and not used in Australia. And this sets a very bad precedent.
2: An alleged key player of a high-profile Sydney crime network

0: has been refused bail after being arrested at Sydney Airport yesterday. Nandini Dare reports.
1: Rhys Fakhar is facing charges including conspiracy to murder, soliciting a murder, kidnapping and firearm-related offences. Police say the 18-year-old is a key player in the Coconut Cartel, which is currently feuding with the Alameddine crime family. Police are alleging Mr. Fakhar set up murders, kidnappings and arson attacks. The ABC understands these allegations against Mr. Fakhar were only raised after his phone was found at the scene of the shooting of an 11-year-old boy in Sydney's northwest last month. Mr. Fakhar is not accused of any wrongdoing relating to the young boy's death. Sources have told the ABC the 18-year-old was arrested yesterday at the airport while attempting to board a flight.
0: Israel has begun commemorating the third anniversary of the deadly October 7 terrorist attacks by Hamas. Middle East correspondent Matthew Doran reports.
2: As dawn broke near the Gaza border, people gathered at the site of the Nova Music Festival, the scene of the deadliest massacre on October 7, 2023, near the town of Ra'im. In all, around 1,200 people were killed and 250 taken hostage in communities near the Gaza border as Hamas fighters tore through during the surprise raids. Today's commemorations are being led by the families of the bereaved, separate from the state memorials which were held earlier in the week, with a desire to keep the government separate from some of these events. Simmering anger about the failures which allowed Hamas to launch its attacks still persisting. Matthew Doran, ABC News, Jerusalem.
0: Veteran news anchor Richard Moorcroft has been fondly remembered following his death at the age of 70. He was diagnosed with cancer earlier this year. He presented the ABC's 7pm news bulletin in New South Wales from 1983 to 2002. Australian Story presenter Lee Sale says he was a very generous colleague.
3: He was kind, he was collegiate, he was generous. I remember starting in the Sydney newsroom as a 22-year-old, moving down from Brisbane. And Richard, of course, by then was, you know, he was a real superstar of the news, and he sought me out to check how you're settling in and are you having an okay time.
0: To finance, the Australian share market fell slightly today despite new record highs on Wall Street driven by new enthusiasm for artificial intelligence. The ASX 200 has closed down less than a tenth of 1% to end on 8,728. Global benchmark Brent crude trading at $101.60 US a barrel, gold at $4,140 US an ounce, and the dollar 69.7 US cents. In sport, Daniel Tupou is the latest Roosters player to confirm he'll depart the club after their grand final win on Sunday. Miles Holbrook-Walk reports.
4: The pedigree of lifelong East swinger Daniel Tupou is close to unrivalled. He played 307 games for the Roosters, scored 198 tries, a club record, and won four premierships, including the most recent triumph over the Newcastle Knights this weekend. Prior to the game, his future remained undecided, and he told the ABC he wouldn't take a decision until after the match. The dust has settled on the grand final glory, and now the 35-year-old is calling time. He departs the club as a slew of stars exit, including Angus Crichton, Daly Cherry-Evans, Connor Watson, and Mark Nwanganitawase.
0: Dry and sunny, apart from the chance of light showers along the coast and far northern ranges. Tomorrow, a cloudy day for Sydney with a slight chance of a shower and a top of 20. 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
7: Good afternoon. Stefan Postuma with you for ABC Illawarra Drive. I hope that you're well. Plenty coming up in the next hour. Very shortly, we're going to cross to our ABC reporter who's at the Wollongong Friends of Palestine vigil this afternoon. Today marks 3 years since the October 7 attacks, of course, in Israel. And the Jewish community has commemorated the anniversary, vigils across the country. But Friends of Palestine are also holding a vigil. They say that their vigil is being held to mark the beginning of Israel's war in Gaza, which has been criticised by many people in government, including the Premier and our local member, Fakira. And we'll hear more about that very soon. We'll cross down to where that's occurring this afternoon. Also, a major New South Wales coal mine extension in the Upper Hunter has had its approval rendered invalid by a landmark High Court ruling. The court has found the Independent Planning Commission failed to meet its legal obligations to consider the emissions produced when coal is burnt after the expansion is approved. So what does this mean for our local mines? We're going to speak to one of the lawyers that represented the Hunter community.

0: close connection to the arts community around where he lived in the Shoalhaven. And if you have any memories of Richard Moorcroft that you would like to share with us, please do. 1-300-973-300 is the number. 0467-922-684 is the text line. We'll be celebrating the life of Richard Moorcroft very soon. And then also live music in the studio. The Emerging Artist Concert Series brings brilliant talent from musicians around our region. And this month, a Macedonian violin duo will be at the Wollongong Art Gallery tomorrow. They've just come from a gig in Bowral. They will join us in the studio with some live violin and keyboard ahead of this Macedonian duo gig at the Wollongong Art Gallery tomorrow. Plenty coming up in the next hour here on ABC Illawarra Drive.
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0: Currently 16 degrees in Wollongong. It got to a top of 17 today. It is saying a possible shower this afternoon. Partly cloudy, 19 degrees tomorrow. Sunny on Friday. It looks like a good one. And 23. Shower or two on Saturday. And then mostly sunny for Sunday and Monday. In Bowral, currently cloudy and 12 degrees. Got to a top of 13 today. Tomorrow, partly cloudy and 18. Mostly sunny on Friday. And 24 degrees. Some possible afternoon storms in Bowral on Saturday afternoon. Then Sunday and Monday looking pretty good. Currently cloudy in Nowra, got to a top of 17 today, and it's currently 16. Tomorrow, partly cloudy and 20 degrees. A lovely one on Friday, 24 degrees and sunny in the Shoalhaven. Saturday, a possible afternoon storm as well, and 28 degrees. And then partly cloudy and sunny conditions on Sunday and Monday.
1: Traffic.
0: Taking a look at the roads, that issue around Douglas Park on the Hume Highway southbound continues to present some problems. If you're coming down the Hume and you're on the way towards Douglas Park, you might want to try a different direction. If you're coming down, you can sort of turn off at Campbelltown. There's a few places where you might be able to sort of do a detour or something like that, go around on Menangle Road or something. But yeah, a lot of traffic headed south on the M1 around Douglas Park due to a crash, which I believe has been cleared now, but is causing some really, really heavy traffic around this time. If you're headed south on Heathcote Road, just after the new Illawarra Road turn off around Lucas Heights, a lot of busy traffic around that area there on Heathcote Road. If you're travelling that way, a bit of traffic turning on to the Hume Highway from Picton Road, but not too bad. Quite a bit of traffic in the middle of Picton as I'm looking at it right now. And then also as we look south, things are looking pretty good on the M1 as far as I can see. A little bit of built-up traffic in some of, our centres around places like North Wollongong, Unanderra, but nothing out of the ordinary. If there's anything that you see that you would like to make me aware of, please do. 1-300-973-300 is the number. 0467-922-684 is the text line. Thanks so much for joining me. Plenty coming up here on ABC Illawarra Drive.
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3: 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I'm in walking distance from the shops, many parks, lovely cafes, like there's loads of stuff. It's really family friendly. And there's a general growing demographic of young families here. 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
0: 11 minutes past 5 o'clock, and it's been 3 years since more than 1,000 people in Israel were killed and hundreds more taken hostage on October 7th. Members of the Jewish community have gathered across the country to commemorate the anniversary, some draped in Israeli flags. But there's also a vigil being held in Wollongong this afternoon, which the Wollongong Friends of Palestine organised and say is being held to mark the beginning of Israel's war in Gaza and the 74,000 Palestinians killed so far in the conflict. At a media conference yesterday, Premier Chris Minns described holding the events today as heartless and in poor taste.
5: These organisers in many cases thrive on the notoriety and the attention that they get, but that doesn't mean that it's anything other than incredibly poor taste. And it's just a heartless thing to do.
0: And the Minister for the Illawarra and Kira MP Ryan Park also criticised the timing of this event this afternoon.
6: I certainly won't be going. I wouldn't encourage people to be going. This is not something that we want to celebrate, and I think people need to take stock of that.
0: All right.

0: Our reporter Grace Crivellaro is there and joins me now. Hi, Grace.
1: Hey, Steph.
0: What's it looking like there at the moment? How many people are around?
1: Yeah, so there's probably a little bit over a dozen people at the moment. Organisers have sort of said this event is one held from 4 to 7. People can come and go as they please. But yeah, at the moment, very peaceful, very calm. People are just sitting on the steps of the amphitheatre, kind of milling about. Chatting, yeah, just a bit of music. There won't be any speakers or anything. There is not a protest vibe. There is only one sign that says choose humanity, but yeah, very calm and peaceful. And yeah,
0: what do you make of I don't know the messaging sort of behind it and how it seems to be playing out this afternoon?
1: Yeah, so we spoke to organisers this week and I just spoke to them again just before. And I've asked them the reason they're holding it on this date. They said they want an opportunity to mourn Palestinian people, particularly women and children. It's also the first time they've set up a bit of an installation. So they've got 210 porcelain vases here. The organiser said she travelled to Jordan a couple years ago and found these vases that are supposed to, you know, represent and be symbolic of holding tears of children. So there's 210 of those that have been made by local artists, just sort of set up along the amphitheatre with olive branches and the Gaza, the Palestinian flag around it. But yeah, they say those vases are supposed to represent 1,000 children that have been lost. So there's 210 of them. And I've also asked them why they chose this date. And their response was, and I mean, we heard Chris Minn speaking just before, but their response to that remark was that Palestinian people should not be scrubbed from the history of October 7. So that is, yeah, what they said.
0: As we heard, there were, you know, a lot of criticisms about holding a vigil like this on a day like today. Is there anyone there who's sort of in opposition to this vigil being held?
1: No. As I sort of said before, it's all very calm. There's not a great deal of people here. There's not many people looking when they walk past. The mall's very quiet. There was a couple of police officers sort of just standing back. But yeah, there's been no opposition, except I did hear a woman as she walked past the amphitheatre say this is really bad to her friend. But other than that, there's been no antagonisers or anything like that.
0: Okay. And who have you spoken to since you've been down there this afternoon?
1: Yeah, I spoke with the organiser. I also spoke with a Palestinian woman. Her name's Safa Ryan. And she spoke of how she lost 48 family members over the last 3 years. It was quite emotional. She basically gave the same reason why it's important for her to sort of hold a vigil on this date. But I've also spoken to a 70-year-old woman, Kim Sattler, who is a Jewish woman. She describes herself as anti-Zionist. She's visited the Gaza Strip over, you know, the last few decades, she said. And she had a bit to say about why she was here.
0: All right. We'll hear from Kim Sattler now. Thank you, Grace.
1: Thank you very much.
0: Thanks. That's Grace Crivellaro. And here is a bit of Grace's conversation with Kim Sattler down at that vigil this afternoon.
2: We're here to mourn, and we're here to mourn all of the people who've been killed in war, this particular war. I've been coming to these events here in Wollongong for the last 3 years. We've built an incredibly strong, multilingual, multicultural community who are for peace and who've been against genocide and war. And we're here for purpose. We're not here to antagonise. We're not here to upset people. But we have a right to mourn our dead and the people that we know that are fighting for peace in that area. I've been there, I've seen it with my own eyes, I've been active on the issue for 50 years. You know, if you're human, you need to have a position on this particular issue, and I certainly have a position on it from my life experience.
3: Can you tell me more about that life experience?

0: You mentioned you visited the Gaza Strip.
1: Yeah, I've supported an aid organisation which is funded by the Australian Trade Union Movement. I've been a trade union official most of my working life, and I went on a tour to visit the projects that we actually fund in the West Bank, Gaza, Lebanon and Jordan, and I follow those projects. I've got friends in Israel and friends in Gaza who I converse with quite regularly online. It's an issue that's affected my life, my whole life.
2: That's Kim Sattler there, speaking with our reporter Grace Crivellero down at the vigil being held by the Friends of Palestine this October 7th. Now, as we mentioned, plenty of criticism about the timing of these vigils. We heard from Ryan Park and also Chris Minns. The CEO of the Executive Council of Australian Jewry said October 7th was a solemn day and should be left alone. Here's some of Alex Rivchin here.
3: I think they should be allowed to happen. You know, we're a free country and people have the right to peaceably assemble. I'm not claiming that they don't have the right to do so, but there's something beyond laws, and that's basic decency and compassion and humanity. And I think that anyone that looks at what happened on October 7 and wants to associate themselves with it, anyone that wants to hold anti-Israel actions on that anniversary date, I think it says something about their character and about their integrity. And frankly, let them be exposed for what they are.
2: There you go. That's Alex Richard there from the Executive Council of Australian Jewry. Traffic. And Derek Peterson from the Transport Management Centre joins me. Hey, Derek.
4: Hello, Stefan. At Wilson and Douglas Park, all southbound lanes of the Hume motorway are open again after a car crash. The car crash happened about a kilometre north of Picton Road. Southbound traffic has been slow and continues to be fairly slow through the area, but it is now improving now that all lanes have reopened on the Hume at Douglas Park. If you're heading west on Picton Road towards the Hume motorway, there is still some slow traffic, so expect some delays as you approach the Hume motorway heading west. On Mount Ousley, we still have a broken down car southbound on the motorway just near Picton Road Cataract. That is just being cleared now, so all lanes are open, not causing any significant delays. The slow traffic is further south on the M1 Princess Motorway between Unanderra and Berkeley. Checking public transport, we have no major disruptions to South Coast Line or Southern Highlands Line trains at the moment. You can check the latest on public transport with a transport app or at the website transportnsw.info, and for traffic information, check livetraffic.com.
2: 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Derek Peterson from the Transport Management Centre there.
5: 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Weather.
2: Yeah, another quick look at the weather. Currently 16 degrees and a possible shower for Wollongong this afternoon. Sunny tomorrow, though. Sorry, partly cloudy tomorrow, 19 degrees on Friday, sunny and 23 degrees. And then maybe a shower or two on Saturday in Bowral. It's currently 12 degrees and cloudy. Tomorrow's looking partly cloudy and 11, then mostly sunny and 24 on Friday. Currently cloudy and 16 degrees in now with a top of 17 reached today. Tomorrow partly cloudy and 20 and sunny and 24. On Friday, up next, we're going to hear about this landmark High Court decision that has sort of potentially going to reshape how decisions on mine extensions are made. A community in the Hunter Valley took it all the way to the High Court for the Planning Authority to consider impacts on climate change of coal mine extensions. We'll hear from one of the legal team who represented that community in the Hunter in the High Court. That's up next.
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2: A landmark High Court decision could have major implications for the future approval of coal and other fossil fuel projects across Australia. The court has ruled planning authorities must consider the emissions created when exported coal is eventually burned overseas, including the potential climate impacts here in Australia. One of the lawyers who represented the Hunter community in the case is Elaine Johnson, director of Johnson Legal, and she joins us now to explain what this decision

0: means. Elaine, thanks for joining me.
1: Thanks, Stefan. Good afternoon.
0: Firstly, can you give us an understanding of the background of this case? What exactly has the High Court decided today, and why is this such a significant ruling?
1: So this was the first time that the High Court of Australia, which is our apex court, so it's the highest court in this country, has considered the issue of climate change in any decision. What the High Court has said in its judgment today is that when deciding whether or not to expand the Mount Pleasant coal mine in the Upper Hunter Valley, the Independent Planning Commission failed to consider whether it could impose conditions on the mine that would minimise Scope 3 or downstream emissions, which are the emissions that arise when the coal product is exported and burnt overseas.
0: Okay, so, I mean, what does this decision now require planning authorities to do and to assess? What changes now when there's a proposal for an expansion of a coal mine?
1: So when proposals like this are put forward to the Independent Planning Commission, the commission is going to be required under law to consider whether or not there's anything it can do to minimise those downstream emissions if it decides to approve a project like this. Now, of course, in 2026, we know that the United Nations Environment Programme has said that we are going to exceed our 1.5 degree Paris climate goals, that we're not on track to reduce global emissions in line with the Paris Agreement. And what that means for the continued expansion of coal in New South Wales is that our governments and our planning authorities need to be making decisions that are consistent with protecting communities from the impacts of climate change and ensuring a fair and just transition from coal mines to cleaner industries in places like the Upper Hunter.
0: So, I mean, you mentioned there, you say if there is anything they can do. So if we're talking about a coal mine expansion where more coal will be taken out of the ground and potentially exported, sent overseas, burnt and contributing to emissions, what can, you know, authorities do in place of it? And you mentioned sort of green projects and things like that. Then are all sort of alternatives on the table when it comes to, you know, what they can do to sort of minimize these impacts?
1: Absolutely. And I think that's exactly what this court decision is all about. It's about saying planning authorities need to reckon with the fact that our coal product, when it's exported, is burnt overseas, and that we all experience the impacts of climate change when it comes to extending projects like the Mount Pleasant coal mine that are going to contribute to climate harms. There are solutions available to our governments and our planning authorities. There is a bill currently before Parliament that is all about helping the Hunter Valley transition away from coal, which is an industry that's not sustainable in 2026, okay, towards other industries that are better suited to the future of our current and future generations. And those are all options that are available to our planning authorities. And this court decision is very clear that our planning authorities need to be taking responsibility for the emissions that are generated overseas from Australian coal. And we need to be thinking about what the other ways that we can plan for a future of these regions, coal mining regions in Australia, that are safer for all of our communities that are heavily impacted by climate change.
0: We have a lot of coal mines here in the Illawarra. Currently, there's a proposed two-stage extension of Peabody's Metropolitan coal mine at Helensburgh. There's others on the table at other mines as well. Would today's ruling have implications for extensions like these?
1: Absolutely, it does. And this is an interpretation of by the highest court in Australia of our New South Wales planning laws. And those are the very laws that are making decisions about whether or not we expand coal mines in this state. And if not, what are the alternatives? So the current projects that are underway in New South Wales will continue. But when we come to applications to expand and extend coal mines for very long periods of time, in the case of Mount Pleasant, we're looking at an extension application up to 2048, when we know that we have net zero commitments and targets to meet by 2050. These are the types of projects which just simply are not consistent with a pathway to net zero by 2050 and the commitments that this government in New South Wales has made to achieve those targets.
0: And so what happens next? Does this decision now mean that, you know, current proposals, anything changes for those? Do they have to go back through a planning process, or does the planning authority have to take another look at them, or is it only for sort of proposals going forward from here?
1: This will apply to proposals going forward from here, and any decisions that have been made recently by the Independent Planning Commission, because the High Court of Australia has provided an authoritative interpretation of what our planning laws mean for coal mine expansions. So it'll affect future proposals and proposals for expansions, but it will also potentially be relevant to decisions like the Hunter Valley Operations approval that was handed down last week from the Planning Commission, because this is an interpretation of our planning laws that applies to all of those decisions that have and will be made.
0: All right. And finally, Elaine, I have to ask you, you know, this has been a huge journey for the community in the Hunter that you've represented in this case, all the way up to the High Court and today finally with a decision. How are you feeling today, and how are members of the community in the Hunter feeling, you know, in light of this verdict from the High Court?
1: I mean, obviously, we're really pleased for our clients, for the Denman, Aberdeen, Musselbrook, Scone Healthy Environment Group, who've been advocating on this issue for decades. The Hunter Valley is one of the regions, and this is what the New South Wales Court of Appeal recognised in its judgment, is one of the regions most heavily impacted by climate change in Australia. We know that people in that region have suffered from the devastating black summer bushfires, from extreme flood events, and housing costs and insurance are going up to the point where some companies won't now insure properties in the Upper Hunter. And these are all the impacts of climate change that people in this region and this state are experiencing today. And so, obviously, our clients are very pleased to have achieved a win in the High Court in this case. And we have to wait to see what ripple effects now will eventuate from this decision from Australia's highest court on climate change.
0: Yeah, I'm sure there's a lot of people in our region who are, you know, familiar with similar stories to the ones of your clients. Elaine, a big day for you. Thank you so much for taking the time to join me this afternoon.
1: Thank you, Stefan.
0: That's Elaine Johnson, the director of Johnson Legal, the law firm that represented that community in the Hunter in front of the High Court for this landmark decision. Very, very interesting. If you've got any thoughts, please let us know. 1-300-973-300 is the number. 0467-922-684 is the text line. Right now, it is 5:30. Time for some news headlines with Hayley Prenter.
2: Good evening, Stanf. The use of all-terrain supercat vehicles within the Defence Force has been paused following a fatal accident on a Northern Territory training ground yesterday. 28-year-old Corporal Brendan Hannam was killed when the supercat vehicle he was travelling in rolled, with five others also injured at the Mount Bundy training ground. Chief of Army Lieutenant General Susan Coyle says the ADF will look at what led to the crash. The sale of Tarmall Colliery to Golden Energy and Resources and M Resources has been completed, with the mine's restart underway. The mine's collapse under Sanjeev Gupta's GFG Alliance left hundreds of workers and contractors without jobs. Liquidators say the sale will cover unpaid employee entitlements and secured creditors, including more than $30 million owed to the New South Wales government. They are also challenging a security claim by another Gupta-owned company, which will determine how much is available for unsecured suppliers. Independent Senator David Pocock says he wants to see a long-term plan for Australia's migration system from the major parties. Both the federal government and coalition have now released their migration plans, with Labor targeting net overseas migration of 225,000 this financial year, while the opposition has pledged to reduce it to 100,000 for 2 years if elected. Senator Pocock says neither party has offered Australians a proposal of what both migration and population could look like in the decades to come. And Bogong moth experts are asking members of the public to keep an eye out for moths that have been tagged with a blue dot. Billions of Bogongs are migrating to breeding grounds in the Snowy Mountains and are being spotted in huge numbers in Sydney and along the south coast. Researchers from Western Sydney University have tagged around 500 moths in the Blue Mountains, hoping to track their migration journey. Invertebrates Australia Linnea Wilhelmsen-Enby says if anyone spots a tagged moth, they should register it on the Bogong website. To the weather for tomorrow, in Wollongong, partly cloudy, a top of 19 degrees. In Barrow, partly cloudy, a top of 18 degrees. And in Nowra, partly cloudy, a top of 20 degrees. Back to you, Steph.
0: Thank you, Hayley. Hayley Prento with our news headlines there.
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0: It's 27 minutes to 6 o'clock here on ABC Illawarra Drive. And last night we heard the very sad news of the death of legendary ABC newsreader Richard Moorcroft, of course, a local to the Shoalhaven. He was 70 years old. He presented the 7pm news here in New South Wales from 1983 all the way to 2002. Here's a bit of what he had to say about his decision to step away from the news desk.
4: I've presented the news here for 20 years. I've been enormously grateful for the opportunity that that's provided and for the privilege of that continuity of involvement with the news. But I've made a decision to leave it, which is one that really reflects my own desire to explore different areas and to have a portion of my life doing some different professional things.
0: Yeah, there you go. And one of those different professional things I'm sure Richard Moorcroft was talking about was the pursuit of art. He was, of course, an artist and had a very close connection to the arts community in the Shoalhaven where he lived. We had Richard Moorcroft on Drive back in 2024, just a couple of years ago, where he gave us a few reflections on the arts community in the Shoalhaven and also his position for a while there as a member of the board of Bundanon. Here he is.
5: I was fortunate to be on the board of Bundanon some years ago now, and it's just fantastic to see the way in which it's grown and developed in recent years. And, you know, also Nunnengulla is making fantastic leaps in the Southern Highlands. But there are also a lot of practicing artists who have made the South Coast and the Illawarra and the Shoalhaven their base. It's a really thriving artistic community, and it's great to see that every now and then there are new festivals that pop up. So it's great to see this evolution of enthusiasm for visual and other performing arts in the area.
0: There he is. That's the last time we spoke to Richard Moorcroft back in 2024. If you have any memories you'd like to share, 1300 973 300 is the number. 0467 922 684 is the text line. Another artistic institution in the Shoalhaven is, of course, the Shoalhaven Regional Gallery, which Richard Moorcroft was deeply connected to. Also, and their director Zanny Begg joins me now. Hey, Zanny.
6: Hello.
0: Thanks for joining me. What are your memories of Richard and him around the Shoalhaven Regional Gallery?
6: Well, of course, my original memories come from him being a news reporter and also being an actor and being a star in films like Muriel's Wedding and so forth. But really, I had a personal connection with him in the last 2 years when I stepped up to be director of the Shoalhaven Regional Gallery. And he really made a big effort to reach out and give me a call and to make me feel welcome and just sort of talk me through some of those early stages when I started at the gallery. And I just found him such a generous and wonderful man. So, yeah, I guess that's my most overwhelming impression of him.
0: How was he involved with the gallery other than just being sort of a member of the local artistic community? Did he have exhibitions there? Did he do any sort of curation? What did he do over the years?
6: Yeah, like lots of different roles. He had exhibitions because he's an artist or was an artist, and his partner had exhibitions at the gallery. He was incredibly generous with his time, so he chaired some artist talks and always was able to get the most interesting conversation going with other artists. He also was a more formal advisor, being on the arts board for a few years. And then by the time I came along, he was more of an informal advisor. He was just someone I could call, someone who took a great interest. He would always come on his Instagram and social media accounts. He always posted what the gallery was up to. And, you know, we were just so grateful for that kind of line of enthusiasm and passion that he had for the arts that, you know, he showered our direction.
0: What sort of a role do you think that he played then in sort of, you know, bringing people to the gallery for things like these artist talks and, you know, giving a platform for some of the artists that were exhibiting at the Shoalhaven Regional Gallery through his various sort of social media platforms where he was very active in promoting local art? Has he sort of helped the local arts community in the Shoalhaven along the way?
6: I think so. I mean, he's an incredibly intelligent, charismatic man. He always had something interesting to say. So, you know, if Richard was going to be chairing an artist talk or having a discussion with an artist, you wanted to be there because it was going to be a dynamic conversation. So I think that sort of magnetism really attracted people to the events that he promoted, supported, attended. He was really enthusiastic about coming to the events that we did, you know, like after gallery after hours events in the evening, and he'd bring friends and just be part of the kind of social atmosphere at an opening or at an event, which was great. And yeah, that enthusiasm online where he would talk events up, or if you came and saw a show that he liked, he'd take a few photographs, he'd do a little promotion, and he'd promote the artist, he'd promote the gallery, and that kind of grassroots ongoing participation was just amazing, really. And he'll be so missed at the gallery.
0: Yeah, and look, I'm sure that there's many people at the gallery and in the local arts community that, you know, have been pretty affected by the news of his loss. How is everyone doing down there?
6: Look, we're really sad. The last time that I spent quite a bit of time with him was actually at Open Fields, which is an art festival in Barrie. We ran into each other. We went and saw four or five artists together, just sort of wandering the streets. And it was a beautiful conversation. And I guess I'd known that maybe that would be the last time we spent time together and savoured it more or whatever. But, you know, it was just ran into each other. It was a great conversation. We both loved the arts. We kind of wandered around and checked out some things and then went our separate ways. But then, you know, we were still texting each other even just a few weeks ago about events at the gallery. And even despite the fact that he was sick, he was texting back and offering encouragement. And that is just something that's rare and really beautiful, someone that loves the arts that much and is so generous with their time with everyone, I think, not just us, but all the art institutions and the artists in the Shoalhaven and in broader areas.
0: A really sad loss for a lot of people. Zanny, thank you so much for taking the time to speak with me this afternoon.
6: Oh, thank you. He'll be remembered for a long time.
0: Absolutely. That is Zanny Begg, the director of the Shoalhaven Regional Gallery. If you do have any memories of Richard Moorcroft that you would like to share with us, please do. 1-300-973-300 is the number. 0467-922-684 is the text line. Up next, we're going to hear some amazing violin right here in the studio, a Macedonian duo playing at the Wollongong Art Gallery tomorrow morning. They've just had a gig in Barrel. We're going to hear from them very soon. Janine in Barrel has given us a call. Hey, Janine.
7: Oh, hi, Stefan. I'm actually in Nowra.
0: Oh, in Nowra. Okay.
7: Yeah. Look, I just have a lovely story about Richard Moorcroft that I thought I'd like to share.
0: Sure.
7: We used to own a business in Huskisson that he often came into, and he engaged beautifully with my daughter over his everybody on the morning show with Who's your morning show lady?
0: With Mel or with Nick Reinberger?
7: Mel this morning was talking about his little bats and his little talk. And he engaged with my daughter. She was telling him about her pet lizard. And he went home and he got his bat book about raising Archie and he signed it for her and he brought it back and he gave it to her. And we've remembered that for years. I now work at the Bundanon Art Museum, and he's also been a very good friend of the Bundanon Arts Organisation for many years.
0: Wow. Look, I think that really is sort of encapsulates what we're hearing about the type of person that Richard Moorcroft was, that would just sort of was so generous and went out of his way to do things for other people, such a conscientious man, sort of to go home and to get a book and to give that to your daughter. What a special
7: yes,
0: moment.
7: My daughter's now 30 and we remember him very fondly and I've engaged with him regularly at work and he's always been such a kind and giving person. He's going to be very sadly missed.
0: Absolutely. Thanks so much, Janine.
7: Thank you, Stefan. Bye-bye.
0: Yeah, thanks, Janine. That's Janine from Nowra there with what a fascinating story and testament to the type of man that Richard Moorcroft was. Up next, we're going to get some really, really fantastic music right here in the studio at ABC Illawarra Drive, a Macedonian duo who will be playing violin at the Wollongong Art Gallery tomorrow morning.
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0: And it's that time of the afternoon where we find out what's happening on the Brekkie Show. Melinda James joins me in the studio. Hey, Mel.
11: Hey, Steph.
0: You had some great texts and outpouring of celebrations of the life of Richard Moorcroft on the Brekkie Show this morning as well.
11: Oh, well, interestingly, it was such a strange kind of confluence of events. One terribly sad, which was hearing about Richard dying, but the other was everyone, we were also happened to be talking about flying foxes.
0: Yes.
11: And everyone remembering him nursing back to health Archie the Flying Fox, keeping him quite literally under his jacket while he was reading the news because he was a wires rescuer, you know, rehabilitator. So many people remembered that. And then he wrote this beautiful picture book about it. And, he's just a lovely fella. And it was beautiful that so many people remembered that in particular, I guess because it was kind of funny, him revealing this flying fox that he had under the desk at times.
0: Absolutely, yeah. We so fondly remembered here in the Shoalhaven, in our communities especially. Mel, what's coming up on the Brekkie Show tomorrow?
11: Well, speaking of the Shoalhaven, the people of the Shoalhaven will be able to get a glimpse of their brand new hospital building. So the Shoalhaven Memorial Hospital build. They're doing tours of the new building this Saturday. It doesn't open until Wednesday the 28th of October. But pretty interesting. So brand new ED, now a mental health ward. So admissions to the ED for mental health reasons will have somewhere to go to, which the Shoalhaven's never had before, which is really kind of extraordinary. That will be a complete game changer for a lot of people. There'll be a helipad, all sorts of things. It will mean that there will be a lot of things that you will now be able to be treated for and have dealt with in the Shoalhaven at this new hospital that previously you've had to go to Wollongong or even to Sydney for. So this will make a big difference. You'll hear more about the new building, what you'll see on the tour if you choose to take it. And then, of course, once this building's open, there will be a refurbishment of the old ED, which, you know, the new one's about double the size, but the ED itself is, you know, rather a big place. So what's going to happen there? So that whole part of the building will be refurbished. We'll learn lots more about that. And I know you've been talking about this, but we'll continue this discussion of the really significant High Court decision that came out today, that planning authorities have to consider climate change impacts of the decisions on mining projects that they allow to go ahead or not go ahead or whatever the case may be. We'll talk to Sue Higginson from the Greens about that because she's got some very interesting ideas on the possible ramifications of this this decision, whether it truly is a precedent, what could we see it mean for other decisions on particularly coal mines across New South Wales. So that'll be an interesting discussion too.
0: Sounds great. Thanks, Mel.
11: Thanks, Steph.
0: Traffic. And Derek Peterson from the Transport Management Centre joins me. Hey, Derek.
12: Hello, Stefan. No problems to report now. We're not seeing any heavy traffic on any of the Illawarra's main roads. As far as I can tell, traffic moving normally on the M1 Princess Motorway after some slow spots around Berkeley and Unanderra earlier. Also at Cataract, an earlier car breakdown has been cleared southbound on the motorway. Just looking at the Southern Highlands, no delays on the Hume Motorway. And if you're travelling from Sydney or Campbelltown towards the Highlands, you are now getting a clear one through the Rollandilly Shire. There were some delays earlier around Douglas Park and Wilton. There was a car crash that closed one southbound lane of the Hume Motorway before Picton Road. That crash is all clear and the earlier heavy traffic has cleared as well. Checking public transport, South Coast Line and Southern Highlands Line trains are running pretty much to time. You can check the latest of the Transport app or check the website transportnsw.info, and traffic information is at livetraffic.com.
0: Thank you very much, Derek. Derek Peterson from the Transport Management Centre there, and it is time for this.
13: Time to relax.
0: Okay, the Emerging Artist Concert Series is something that we talk about a lot here on ABC Illawarra Drive, bringing brilliant up-and-coming musicians to our region. This month, it's called Across the Seas, a Macedonian duo. They'll be taking over the Wollongong Art Gallery tomorrow morning and have just come from a gig in Bowral. Violeta Shopova and Eva Bogoevska are in the studio now ahead of their gig tomorrow morning at the Wollongong Art Gallery, and they've got Gracie on the keyboard over there. We've got two violins live here in the studio, and they're going to start with a track for us now that they'll be featuring tomorrow at the Wollongong Art Gallery. This song's called Toccata, and it's by Bette Illin here on ABC Illawarra Drive. Please take it away.

0: Ow. There you go. That is Violeta Shopova and Eva Bogoevska with Gracie Francis on the keyboard playing a song called Toccata by Bette Illen. Amazing stuff. I'll get you to join me at the desk, Violeta and Eva and Gracie, if you'd like. What an amazing song. So, Violeta, you'll be on this one. Sorry, I'm just coordinating microphones and stuff, and Eva will be on this one here. Wow. Violeta, tell us about that song, Toccata by Bette Illen. Tell us a bit about it.
1: So that piece is composed by a female Macedonian composer, Bette Illen, who's a fabulous lady. We got to meet her before playing this piece and just speak about it. It has this very heavy metal feel at the end of it.
0: Yeah. It's very dramatic.
1: Yeah, it really is. It's written in an 11-8 time signature, which is a typical Macedonian Balkan rhythm. So it's very familiar to us in a pulse and kind of unfamiliar and a strange sound for people that don't know the music from Macedonia.
0: Is that timing? Is that tempo mostly through more orchestral pieces, or do you find that throughout sort of Macedonian folk music and that kind of thing as well, Violeta?
1: It's definitely a folk music thing. Yeah. It's, we have it in all of our folk songs, like in 7-8 rhythms or 9-8, 11-8, you name it. We love our eights.
0: Okay. And Eva, tell us about, you know, playing that piece and some of the other things that you'll be playing tomorrow. Well, you've just come from a gig in Barrel.
2: Yes, it went amazing. Yeah. The audience were so amazed by our performance, and so do we. Yes, we were performing a beautiful program, a mixture of everything, classical pieces, modern pieces, romantical pieces. So I think that we have music for every taste, you know,
0: yeah,
2: for the audience. We played, I was playing the Mozart sonata in G major. Then Violeta was playing the Debussy sonata, also one beautiful Macedonian piece. It's called The Song by our famous composer, Tomislav Zografski. Then we were playing the Shostakovich 5 pieces for duo violins and piano. And for the encore, we had this piece that we just performed by our female composer, Bette Illen. So it went amazing. For tomorrow, we have like one more piece we are going to play, Pleyel, for duo violin. It's Baroque piece. So, yes, we are so happy and honored to be here. It's my first time here in Sydney, in Australia.
0: So you grew up in Macedonia.
2: Yes.
0: Do you live in Australia now?
2: No. I'm here for a week, just for the two concerts.
0: Just for a week for the two concerts?
2: Yes. Wow. I'm still jet-lagged, but
0: I'm sure
2: okay.
0: You are.
2: Yeah, we are 9 hours different, so it's
0: what do you think of Australia so far?
2: I love it.
0: Yeah.
2: I love it. It's amazing, and the people are so kind and generous and everything.
0: Violeta, where are you from?
1: I'm from Sydney.
0: You're from Sydney?
1: I'm from Sydney, but my background is Macedonian, so there's a little touch.
0: Yeah. Now, has anyone told you about the Macedonian community here in Wollongong?
1: Yes.
0: We've got a very, very big Macedonian community here in Wollongong, partly thanks to the big steelworks that you see at the end of one of our beaches there, where lots and lots of migrants came decades ago to work. But there's still a big Macedonian community in places, in suburbs like Cringilla, which is just down the road, which has some of the best burek you can find in New South Wales.
1: I was just about to say that. My parents vouch on the Cringilla burek. They drive all the way from Sydney.
0: All the way from Sydney.
1: All the way from Sydney.
0: My goodness! That's a great feather in the cap from Cringilla burek, because surely you'd think you'd be able to find as good in Sydney, but no, number one right here in Cringilla. I want to talk to you, Gracie. Let's move this mic just a little bit so we can get to you. Gracie's on keyboard. Gracie, you're a Juilliard graduate.
3: Yeah, that's right.
0: Oh my goodness! Tell us a bit about, you know, that experience and what that means, you know, for your career as a musician, that kind of thing.
3: Yeah, sure. It was one of the greatest things that's ever happened to me. It was also really challenging in lots of ways. I did my master's degree there, and then a doctoral degree. So in total, I was enrolled for 7 years.

0: years, which is a long time. And that included a lot of stuff. I was there through all of COVID, but it was an amazing experience. I studied collaborative piano, which is kind of what you see me doing here, playing with other people. So, of course, that's a really cool thing to do at a place like Juilliard, because all the people you collaborate with are amazing and come from all over the world. And yeah, I'm really grateful for that experience. And I think it's really set me up well for the job I'm doing now, actually how I met Violetta at the Sydney Conservatorium. So I'm working there at the moment, collaborating with the students there. So.
1: And how do you find, you know, playing this high tempo, quite dramatic and intense Macedonian music?
0: It's really fun. I've never done any Macedonian music before. I've never played anything like this, so it's been great. And I'm very glad that Violetta asked me to collaborate on this concert, because it means I get to have a new experience.
1: There you go, yeah. Violetta. I believe that. I mean, I can assure you there'll be a lot of local Macedonians at the concert tomorrow at the Wollongong Art Gallery. But is it true that the Macedonian ambassador is going to be there tomorrow?
2: Yes, that is correct. He will be there at our concert.
1: Making the trip from I suppose Canberra, to be here in Wollongong.
2: Yeah, someone's
1: going to have to go to Cringilla and get some burek for this event and for the Macedonian ambassador.
2: I think someone has already organised.
1: Oh, really? Oh, there you go. Yeah, and there's so many communities around, so many former Yugoslavian communities that enjoy the same type of culture and the same type of food, including my own family members. Tell us a little bit you got to that song earlier, but what's next for you, Violetta, and then I'll ask you, Eva, you know, going forward after this concert, and I've only got a couple of seconds left, but what do you hope this brings?
2: Well, I really hope it brings more people and communities to listen to, you know, not just Macedonian music but classical music, and to see us as emerging artists, and really these opportunities give us more chances to perform and give back to the community for our music.
1: Okay. Yeah, all right. Look, thank you all so much for joining me. You're playing tomorrow at the Wollongong Art Gallery. Violetta Shopova, Eva Bogoevska and Gracie Francis, thank you.
0: Thank you.
1: All right, 6 o'clock, time for the news. Thank you.
3: Adam Story with ABC News. Memorial services marking the third anniversary of Hamas's deadly terrorist attacks on Israel have begun in Israel. Here's Middle East correspondent Matthew Doran.
4: At the Nova Music Festival site near the town of Ra'im, Israelis gathered to remember those killed and taken hostage. The dance event was the scene of the deadliest massacre that day, with hundreds murdered and dozens dragged back across the Gaza border as hostages. In all, on that day, around 1,200 people were killed and 251 taken hostage by Hamas, the ordeal for the captives only ending late last year when the final living hostages were released. This year's anniversary is set against the backdrop of the looming Israeli election and simmering anger over the failures of the government and security establishment allowing the attacks to occur. Matthew Doran, ABC News, Jerusalem.
3: Meanwhile, a vigil for Gaza is underway in Sydney despite criticism that it coincided with the anniversary of the Hamas attacks. Isla Evans reports from Town Hall.
5: Pro-Palestinian organisation Jews Against the Occupation says tonight's event will be solemn and peaceful, commemorating the 74,000 Palestinians who've been killed in the war in Gaza. The event has been criticised for coinciding with the third anniversary of the Hamas attack on Israel, in which more than 1,200 people were murdered. Premier Chris Minns condemned the event's timing, labelling it heartless and in poor taste. Jewish organisations across the country are also holding services to remember those lost in the Hamas terrorist attack, including tonight in Sydney.
3: The Police Commissioner Mal Lanyon has announced 20-year-old Constable Mia Lay will be posthumously awarded 2 medals for her service during the young officer's funeral in Sydney this afternoon. Constable Lay was a passenger in a police car that hit a tree in Redfern while responding to a job last month. St Andrew's Cathedral in Sydney CBD was packed this afternoon as family, friends and dignitaries gathered to farewell the 20-year-old. Commissioner Lanyon, delivering the eulogy, paid tribute to her service during her short time as an officer.
6: Today I can formally announce that Constable Lay has been posthumously awarded the National Police Service Medal, the National Medal and the New South Wales Police Force Medal for ethical and diligent service. It will be my honour to present these awards to Mia's family at an appropriate time in the near future.

0: The federal government's controversial private health insurance changes appear all but doomed, with the Greens refusing to support the bill in its current form. The government plans to wind back the rebate that those aged 65 and over receive on their private health cover, saying about $3 billion to spend saving about $3 billion to spend elsewhere in the aged care system. With the coalition already vowing to block the legislation in the Senate, the federal government needs the support of the Greens. A Labor-led inquiry today recommended the bill be passed, but the Greens say they have serious concerns about the plan in its current form. Nationals leader Matt Canavan says the coalition has yet to analyse the broader economic impact of its migration plan. Under the proposal, which the coalition claims is budget neutral, net overseas migration would be reduced to 100,000 for 2 years before increasing to 160,000 in the fourth year. The number of temporary visa holders would be reduced by 650,000 over 4 years. Senator Canavan says costings underpinning the proposal will be released ahead of the election.
1: We will do analysis of an impact on the broader economy where we have all of our policies out there. We're very confident this is what is needed for our country right now, because we should get our temporary population figures back roughly to where they are before COVID.
0: The head of the Commonwealth Bank expects house prices to continue to soften well into 2027. The bank had forecast a fall of around 9% overall, even before the September interest rate increase. And Matt Comyn expects that figure to be revised following the next release of quarterly inflation data and the Reserve Bank decision on Melbourne Cup Day. Mr. Comyn says the correction is no major surprise.
2: Of course, people watch house prices very closely. The majority of Australian household assets and wealth. House prices fell by just over 8% in 2022-2023, and of course would be up something in the order of 60% over 7 years.
0: In sport, Australian tennis number one Alex de Minaur has been left disappointed after having to pull out injured from the China Open final against Novak Djokovic in Beijing, with both men needing medical treatment. Djokovic had just won a tiebreak to claim a marathon first set that lasted 67 minutes when he called for the trainer. However, just after he was treated on court, there was more surprise as de Minaur also required a timeout for what appeared to be a groin injury. After a brief return, the Aussie couldn't continue, leaving Djokovic to claim victory. Dry and sunny across the state tomorrow. Apart from the chance of light showers along the coast and far northern ranges, there's the chance of a shower in Sydney tonight with an overnight low of 12, followed by a cloudy day with a slight chance of a morning shower and a top of 20. That's ABC News at 6:05.
3: Good evening. Welcome to PM. I'm Barbara Miller on Gadigal Land in Sydney. Tonight, vigils around the world to mark the third anniversary of the October 7 Hamas attacks on Israel. Also, the High Court rules in favour of a local climate group opposed to a New South Wales coal mine. And Richard Moorcroft dies at the age of 70. Newsreader and animal lover.
4: Lots of us who worked with him in the 90s remember. In my memory, it's a possum, but some of my colleagues say it was a flying fox. He used to present the news and he had it tucked into his little pocket. And that tells you a lot about the kind of person Richard was.
3: Across Israel, solemn ceremonies are being held to mark 3 years since the Hamas attacks of October 7. The memorials began as day broke, the time when the terrorists began their rampage in communities close to the Gaza border and at a music festival. Around 1,200 people were murdered and 250 taken as hostages, dead and alive, back into the Palestinian territory. It would be more than 2 years before the last of them was returned. Middle East correspondent Matthew Doran is in Jerusalem. Matt, I'm wondering if this October the 7th feels a bit different, given that it's the first since all the hostages were returned to Israel.
5: Barb, good evening. It certainly does, because if we cast our mind back just a year ago, there was still this anticipation about what was going to happen with those hostages, particularly those living hostages who were still being held captive over the Gaza fence line. It was just a few days after the second anniversary of October 7 that we learned that this ceasefire deal had been struck. And less than a week later from those commemorations, we did see those final living hostages returned to their families in Israel, and what turned out to be a very slow process to locate the final bodies of the dead hostages and bring them back. It is a different sense this year, but there are still some very familiar themes.

0: was planning something and effectively ignored those tip-offs. That's something that he has strenuously denied and has threatened legal action against the media outlets that have published those reports. But there is also some anger in the community about how the legacy of October 7 is being seen right around the world. People suggesting that the international community has forgotten the trauma of that day and instead has been criticizing Israel for, in their words, defending themselves in Gaza, as the international community highlights the horrific humanitarian situation in the Strip and also the incredibly high death toll, with more than 74,000 Palestinians now killed in 3 years of war.
1: Yeah, I just want to quote from an editorial today in the Jerusalem Post. It says, "The war that began on the morning of October the 7th remains unresolved. Hamas has not been disarmed. Its future in Gaza remains unsettled. And the question of who will govern Gaza remains unanswered." I wonder if that's what you're getting at there when you say that there is frustration among the population, and whether that's playing into this election campaign with the elections due by the end of the month.
0: That is certainly a part of it. I think it's important to stress that in this upcoming election campaign, which, you know, the October 7 attacks do cast a very long shadow over, there is obviously a lot of unanswered questions, as I said, about what led to these attacks and the future governance of Gaza. But the real driver of this sentiment within the community is about the failures leading to that attack, less so the future of Gaza. Yes, there is war fatigue in this country, as much as this country is in many ways in a perpetual state of war. And many of its critics will say that it causes this situation through its own conduct. There is war fatigue. There is this anger about the immense burden that has been placed on reservists in the IDF to serve for hundreds and hundreds of days on the front line, be it in Gaza, be it in Lebanon, be it in places like the West Bank as well. But in terms of the actual future governance of Gaza, yes, this, or the future arrangements in Gaza, yes, this remains an outstanding issue, but it isn't really playing into the election campaign in the way that the international community might think. And that's because Benjamin Netanyahu's political opponents, while they say he has failed in terms of leadership on this issue, they're not promising wholesale changes with regards to Israel's policy on Gaza. They are not saying that this war will immediately end. They are not saying that the IDF will immediately withdraw from the Strip, as they have been demanded to do as part of this international condemnation and this peace process that has been laid out, this phased peace process. That is not necessarily a factor in this campaign, but that anger about how we got to this point certainly is.
1: And some of those opponents are calling for an inquiry, aren't they, into October 7th, something Benjamin Netanyahu has resisted until now, given that growing anger you've described. Do you think whatever way the election falls and however the Knesset is made up after October the 27th, that there will now be an October 7 inquiry?
0: Well, I think certainly if Benjamin Netanyahu and his current coalition, which is often described as the most right-wing in Israeli history, if they are ousted from power after the 27th of October, then I think it is a foregone conclusion that we will see an inquiry launched into October 7 in some way, shape or form. If Benjamin Netanyahu and his coalition do manage to hold on, and that is still a very live possibility, despite the fact that polling is showing a lot of support, public polling showing a lot of support for what's being described as the change camp here. If Benjamin Netanyahu holds on, I do not think we are going to see an inquiry of the fashion that that the families of the victims and those their supporters really want to see. But there is still a long way to go here, because the Israeli government is a coalition-style government. No one is going to have a majority. It is going to be a complex arrangement from here, and anything can really happen in those negotiations.
1: Middle East correspondent Matthew Doran in Jerusalem. Back home, vigils are also being held by Australian Jewish communities to mark the anniversary of the October 7 attacks. And Palestinian groups are holding ceremonies to mark the start of the war in Gaza amid a debate over freedom of speech. Kimberly Price reports.
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3: Crowds gather for a dawn service in Sydney to mark Hamas's deadly attack on southern Israel on October 7. Michael Genshaw is the executive director of anti-Semitism education organization.

0: organizations stand with us.
1: We all know what happened on October 7th. We know the names. We know the faces. We know the pain. And this morning, before anything else, we remember.
0: Prayers echoed around the Bondi Beach Pavilion, where, just metres away 9 months ago, a massacre targeting a Jewish holiday event killed 15 people and injured dozens. It's a solemn occasion for the Jewish community.
2: For the last 3 years, every day, we live with pain of October 7.
3: So Israel's a long way away, but not too far away in our hearts, and it brings a lot of unity to the Jewish people and the worldwide people.
4: This is a date we cannot, we'll never ignore. And that's the first time we remember and acknowledge October 7th following Bondi attack. That's something that we should remember, and actually we should look for the lesson, what we should do differently, not only as Jews, but also as Australians, to make the world a better place.
0: Ilan Rima is the chief executive of Zionism Victoria, which is organising a Melbourne service today.
5: A lot of Jews talk about their life before October 7 and their life after October 7 as an important and critical demarcation point. October 7 saw the single biggest massacre of Jews since the Holocaust, and it has had deep and rippling effect across the Jewish world for the last 3 years.
0: Pro-Palestinian ceremonies to mark the deaths of civilians in Gaza have been condemned by some Australian politicians and some Jewish leaders. Ilan Rima again.
5: October 7, really, it's the anniversary of the Hamas massacre. Picking October 7 specifically to commemorate something other than that is an affront to social cohesion.
0: New South Wales Premier Chris Minns urged people to stay away from pro-Palestinian events.
6: It's known globally as a horrible event where innocent people were murdered or kidnapped in big numbers, and it's just a little bit of decency that people could show.
0: In Melbourne, a pro-Palestinian sit-in vigil was held outside the state library. Tasnim Samak is from the Free Palestine Coalition, NAM, which organised the event.
7: It marks the beginning of the Israeli offensive on Gaza, which is a genocide that has continued despite the declared ceasefire in October 2025. So we are calling for the end of genocide and the protection of Palestinian lives.
0: And there's obviously a bit of pushback from some people saying, you know, today is not the day for, I guess, Palestinian recognition. What's your response to that?
7: Well, I think Gaza has been under siege for over 16 years and under occupation since 1967. So, yes, there was the attack on southern Israel from within Gaza, but that is within a context of plight of a Palestinian people who have not gained their human rights or their national liberation rights.
0: Organisers of the pro-Palestinian vigil urged attendees to remain peaceful and plant poppies in the state library's lawn.
8: Kimberly Price there. It was framed as a David and Goliath battle, two retired school teachers taking on a coal giant, and it went all the way to the nation's highest court. The High Court, in its first case related to climate change, has now decided in favour of the teachers, part of a small community group in the New South Wales Hunter Valley. The ruling over the Mount Pleasant coal mine says the state's planning commission must consider not just the emissions generated during mining, but also those produced when the coal is sold and burnt overseas. While climate advocates are celebrating, the Minerals Council and federal opposition are calling for legislation to be urgently passed to stop planning bodies from having to assess wider environmental impacts when approving projects. Angus Randall reports.
9: Retired science teacher Wendy Wales has watched on as her community was slowly swallowed up by the nearby Mount Pleasant coal mine.
10: We have deep roots into the community, and we have experienced that change from a country town with a mine over the hill and out of sight to a town that is now encircled by mine.
9: She's the

0: President of the Denman Aberdeen Muswellbrook Scone Healthy Environment Group. The small community group has today won its High Court battle over the approval of a massive expansion of the nearby mine. The nation's highest court ruled the New South Wales Independent Planning Commission failed to consider the total greenhouse gas emissions generated by the mine, including when the coal is sold and burnt overseas, known as Scope 3 emissions.
1: We're so grateful for this decision. We can finally make a change in direction in our laws and reflect the need to consider the climate impacts of our Scope 3 emissions from the coal that we export.
0: On a project like the Mount Pleasant expansion, the vast majority of emissions happen overseas, long after the coal is dug out of the ground. Wendy Wales' partner, Tony Lonergan, has joined her in the legal fight. He says Australia must acknowledge the impact its coal has on global emissions.
2: We can't just say, well, 98% of emissions that comes from burning of the coal overseas is somebody else's problem. Nothing to do with us.
0: The New South Wales Independent Planning Commission had already been considering foreign emissions on some fossil fuel projects. The difference now is that it will have to consider imposing conditions to mitigate Scope 3 emissions on all applications. It can still choose the strictness of those conditions, as happened last week when the Planning Commission extended the life of another Hunter Valley coal mine until 2045, with some general environmental conditions. Dr. Liz Hicks is from Melbourne Climate Futures at the University of Melbourne.
3: So with that particular project, my understanding is that they did take into account whether they should put conditions on Scope 3 emissions that they exported, but they decided that overall the balance of that was outweighed by the benefit to jobs.
0: She expects environmental groups across the country will now highlight foreign emissions when fighting against fossil fuel developments.
3: Community groups now have a clear High Court endorsed basis to challenge approvals where decision makers haven't properly considered minimising Scope 3 emissions. The decision turns on New South Wales law, so its direct effect on other states is limited, but courts and decision makers across the country will take note.
0: The ruling means the proposed coal mine expansion will be further delayed as the application from mining company Mac Energy heads back to the state's Independent Planning Commission to be reassessed in light of the High Court ruling. In a joint statement, Liberal leader Angus Taylor and Nationals leader Matt Canavan said the decision was a direct threat to thousands of future mining jobs. They're calling on the state or federal government to change laws, making it clear that overseas emissions cannot be considered in project approvals. Maria Nawaz is from the Australian Climate Accountability Project at UNSW. She says that would be going against an International Court of Justice ruling from last year and Australia's global commitments.
4: So countries are legally obliged to prevent harms caused by climate change. And they also said Scope 3 emissions need to be taken into account when we're doing environmental impact assessments of coal mines or gas fields, for example. So if Australia does change the law to limit consideration of Scope 3 emissions, that will be out of step with what international law requires.
0: In a statement, Mac Energy said it was disappointed with the outcome and will carefully review the judgment to understand its implications for future project assessments and environmental approvals. It said it will actively pursue all available options to ensure the long-term continuity of the Mount Pleasant operation.
5: Angus Randall. Where they will give birth can be a vexed question for many expectant mums. And when a new birthing suite was completed in the New South Wales regional town of Gunnedah, locals were looking forward to using it. But difficulties recruiting specialised staff mean the unit has not been available, leaving them travelling long distances for prenatal care and birth services. And the issue is not just confined to Gunnedah. This report by Peter Sanders and Lauren Pezzett.
6: When Carmen Carslake was planning to give birth in February, she thought she'd be doing it at Gunnedah's brand new birthing suite.
7: They'd just done the big renovation, so we assumed they could birth there, but that wasn't the case yet.
6: A broader $53 million redevelopment of the Northern New South Wales Hospital was unveiled in January, including a new birthing suite in the inpatient and maternity unit. However, Hunter New England Local Health District confirmed it was not supporting birthing services at Gunnedah Hospital because they were unable to recruit GP obstetricians. Ms. Carslake said the thought of needing to travel at least another hour to Tamworth was nerve-wracking.
7: We ended up selecting a C-section simply for the fact that we didn't want to be stuck in Boggabri and go into labour and be an hour and a half away. It wasn't a fun experience, and we had to do all of our appointments up in Tamworth, which, being heavily pregnant, wasn't an enjoyable either.
6: In a statement, Hunter New England Local Health District apologised for the lack of services, but declined to say how long birthing services have been suspended and if the new suite had been used at all. They said women were still being supported by local midwives during and after pregnancy, developing individual plans to give birth at Tamworth or Newcastle. Carmen Carslake said it was frustrating that they could not access the new facilities.
7: Knowing that we were driving through Gunnedah all the time to get to Tamworth, knowing that potentially we could have been in Gunnedah birthing.
6: The Hunter New England Local Health District said the recruitment was an ongoing challenge nationally, and there are signs of strains elsewhere around New South Wales. In Tumut, women are being sent more than 100 kilometres away to Wagga Wagga after its only obstetrician was banned from practising at the hospital earlier this year, with recruitment still underway. The maternity ward at Parkes has laid dormant since 2019, but New South Wales Health Minister Ryan Park recently confirmed works were still underway to build a team there with the intention of reopening it. President of the National Association of Specialist Obstetricians and Gynecologists, Elizabeth Jackson, said recruiting GP obstetricians in regional areas is a full-blown national crisis that is not being spoken of.
8: When one regional area fails, the problem snowballs down the road to the next regional area and the next regional area. And when you start to have a system under strain, in particular in the public system, doctors leave those systems.
6: Dr. Jackson said more needed to be done to invest in the recruitment and retention of specialist doctors.
8: There are not enough GP obstetricians to now replace the ones that are retiring in the training pipeline.
6: A federal government spokesperson said it was delivering an additional $25 billion in hospital funding across the country over 5 years under the new hospital funding agreement. In a statement, they said the National Maternity Workforce Strategy is in development to be considered by the Health Minister this year. New South Wales Health Minister Ryan Park said he regularly consulted specialists and doctors and that his government has invested heavily in strengthening the regional medical workforce, including up to $20,000 for critical and hard-to-fill roles and $200.1 million for more key health worker accommodation. The Hunter New England Local Health District said it also offered relocation assistance and housing, additional leave and access to training and education.
5: Peter Sanders and Lauren Pezet. To the public, he was the reliable face of ABC News, while privately he was known as a generous colleague with a passion for caring for small animals. Richard Moorcroft has died at the age of 70. Moorcroft was the ABC's New South Wales news presenter for 20 years and also hosted Behind the News as well as Letters and Numbers on SBS. His family says he died at a time of his choosing after being diagnosed with cancer earlier this year. Sean Tarrick-Goodwin reports.
9: Through wars, natural disasters and elections, for decades, Richard Moorcroft brought the news of the world into the living rooms of Australians.
10: Good evening. Richard Moorcroft with ABC News.
9: He began his career in Adelaide, cutting his teeth with local community radio station 5UV. Former colleague Keith Conlon remembers noticing his talent.
11: We just saw in this young lad just a terrific sense of knowing what things were about, of sucking things in, very serious-minded, but on the other hand, warm and really generous. A really lovely person to meet, but one where you thought, wow, this fella's got it.
9: It wasn't long before he began working at the ABC in Adelaide, eventually hosting popular children's current affairs program, Behind the News.
10: Hi, welcome back to Behind the News.
9: His career later took him to Sydney, where he would present the statewide 7pm news, steering the program through historic moments between 1983 and 2002.
10: Tonight, the Gulf War begins. Paul Keating was sworn in as Prime Minister today. The historic decision to throw open the Berlin Wall, at least 2 million East Germans have crossed to the West.
9: He was known for his generosity towards his colleagues, including a young Lee Sales.
12: I remember starting in the Sydney newsroom as a 22-year-old, moving down from Brisbane. And Richard, of course, by then was, you know, he was a real superstar of the news. And he sought me out to check how you're settling in and are you having an okay time and can I do anything for you? He was a person of great humility and generosity.
9: Behind the scenes, that generosity extended to looking after small marsupials, some of which he brought into the TV studio, hiding them out of sight during his bulletins.
12: In my memory, it's a possum, but I've seen some of my colleagues say it was a flying fox. Could have been both at different times. He used to present the news and he had it tucked into his little pocket because he was nurturing. He was doing sort of animal welfare work. And that tells you a lot about the kind of person Richard was, you know, just a deep animal lover, deep love of nature, deep love of humanity.
9: He also presented a national current affairs program alongside Geraldine Doog.
13: He had an authority. He had a quiet authority, never pushed it. I think he had a very strong sense of what, if I can put it like this, an ABC authority ought to be.
9: He retired in 2002 after 20 years in the role.
14: It's been an extraordinary privilege to have had the opportunity to bring you the news for so long, but it's time for a change.
9: He went on to host the SBS game show Letters and Numbers, while devoting more time to his long-held passion, caring for wildlife and the environment. Moorcroft shared this video on social media on a recent trip to Antarctica.
15: Just a couple of minutes ago, we had a wonderful sighting of two musk oxen grazing on the hillside, not that far away.
9: Yesterday afternoon, his family said he died at a time of his choosing, after being diagnosed with cancer earlier this year. They said, "We are devastated to lose such a warm, generous and caring human and hope that all those who knew him, if only through their TV screens, will remember him fondly." Prime Minister Anthony Albanese described him in a statement as a great Australian. When he signed off for the final time on his 7pm news program, Moorcroft thanked his colleagues and his audience.
14: "I hope I'll look back both fondly, but without any regrets."
5: Something we can all hope for. That's the late Richard Moorcroft, ending that report by Sean Tarek Goodwin. And that's PM for this Wednesday. Good night.

0: Adam Storey with ABC News. The Federal Environment Minister Murray Watt has sought to downplay a landmark High Court decision which ruled in favour of a climate group. Judges found the New South Wales Planning Authority failed to consider the emissions that coal from a Hunter Valley mine would produce once burned overseas. The case could have implications for future coal and gas expansion projects, but Mr Watt has told News 24 it's unlikely to impact Commonwealth decisions.
1: To my knowledge, that's the first time the High Court has made that kind of a finding. That was a very specific requirement under New South Wales law that doesn't exist in Commonwealth law. So at this early stage, I wouldn't necessarily say that it will flow onto Commonwealth decisions as well.
0: The federal government's controversial private health insurance changes are on shaky ground after the Greens sent its strongest signal yet that it would not back the legislation in its current form. Here's National Health reporter Stephanie Dalzell.
2: The government plans to wind back the rebate those aged 65 and over receive on their private health cover, saving about $3 billion to spend elsewhere in the aged care system. With the coalition already vowing to block the legislation in the Senate, Labor needs the Greens to pass the bill. Today, a Labor-led inquiry endorsed the proposal, but the Greens say they have serious concerns about the bill in its current form. The ABC understands the minor party is looking at different options to amend the legislation, such as exempting pensioners from the changes.
0: The father of 20-year-old police constable Mia Leigh has paid tribute to his daughter's dedication and joyous spirit at her funeral in Sydney this afternoon. Constable Leigh was a passenger in a police car that hit a tree in Redfern while responding to a job last month. Premier Chris Minns, the Police Minister Yasmin Cattley, Police Commissioner Mal Lanyon and other dignitaries packed into St Andrew's Cathedral in Sydney's CBD for the service. Commissioner Lanyon announced the young officer will be posthumously honoured with two police medals. Her father, Clem Leigh, talked about her role as a protector that led to her career serving the community.
3: Every single day, Mia put on that uniform and carried the weight of the badge. She did it out of overwhelming dedication to people she didn't even know. She lived the truth. She did dustless. She loved kindness and she walked humbly.
0: Anti-government protesters have dyed a Tel Aviv fountain used as a memorial site red to mark the anniversary of the October 7 Hamas attacks. Vigils and ceremonies are being held across Israel on the third anniversary of the day 1,200 people were killed by Hamas. Protesters have also blocked one of the main highways in Tel Aviv, holding banners that read "A complete failure and guilty" next to an image of Prime Minister Benjamin Netanyahu as they continue to demand a public inquiry into the attacks. Israel's subsequent war on Gaza has since killed more than 74,000 Palestinians. The Iran-backed Houthis are continuing to intensify their assaults in Yemen and Saudi Arabia. Yemen's transport ministry says rebels have launched ballistic missiles and explosive-laden drones at Aden International Airport, the main gateway for parts of Yemen outside Houthi control. The Houthis say they've also targeted King Khalid International Airport in the Saudi capital Riyadh, but there's been no confirmation from Saudi Arabia. Meanwhile, the Saudi-led coalition says it's intercepted and destroyed a Houthi ballistic missile north of the Saudi capital Riyadh. Back home, and the former Catholic Bishop of Broome has been sentenced to more than 6 years jail for sex offences. David Webber reports.
4: Christopher Alan Saunders was found guilty of multiple sex offences earlier this year, including sexual penetration without consent. The offences were committed against two young men when he was the Bishop of Broome. Most of the crimes involved one victim over a period of years. In a statement read to the court, the victim said he felt Saunders used him as a toy. Saunders has been sentenced to 6.5 years in prison. The 76-year-old will be eligible for parole in 2031.
0: To sport, and Australian tennis player Alex de Minaur has apologised to the Beijing crowd after he was forced to retire hurt from the China Open final against Novak Djokovic. Djokovic took the first set 7-6 before de Minaur succumbed to a leg muscle injury. It was the fifth-seeded de Minaur's best finish in his last six tournaments, but he was left saddened by his injury exit.
5: I want to say sorry to all the amazing fans that came to watch this match. I wish I could have. I didn't want to finish like this, so really, really sorry.
0: The weather for tomorrow, dry and sunny across the state. Apart from the chance of light showers along the coast and far northern ranges, there's the chance of a shower in Sydney tonight with an overnight low of 12. That'll be followed by a cloudy day with a slight chance of a morning shower, a top of 20. Sunny on Friday, 23. Partly cloudy Saturday with a chance of afternoon showers and a possible storm, 29. It's 25 to 7.

0: to come and play.
1: In a huge blow to tourism in outback Queensland, the Big Red Bash announces it's pulling the curtains on a music festival that put Bairdsville on the world stage. And the coal mining town of Mowra in central Queensland is home to almost 2,000 people, but soon it won't have a GP, and locals say they feel vulnerable.
2: The facilities that I expected when I got old just aren't there, so I feel a little bit betrayed.
1: I'm Sinead Mangan in Perth, and this is Australia Wide, coming to you from Whadjuk Country. But first to outback Queensland, where the iconic Big Red Bash held in Bairdsville has announced next year will be its last. It's another sucker punch for regional music festivals after big events like Bluesfest in Byron Bay and the Falls in Lorne shutting up shop in the past few years. Locals say the loss of the Bash will be a major blow for outback tourism, as tourists often stop in small towns to boost the Western Queensland economy. Jay Carstens has this story.
0: What a place to come and play!
3: The red dirt on the outskirts of Bairdsville has been the unlikely scene for thousands of festival goers who have trekked hundreds of k's to see the likes of Paul Kelly, Ice House and Jimmy Barnes. But now, 2027 will be the last hurrah for the Big Red Bash.
4: To make a call like this, you know, after 13 years of you know, great journey, it's a very hard thing to do.
3: The Big Red Bash has been a major event in outback Queensland for more than a decade. But organiser Greg Donovan says next year's festival will be the last one.
4: You know, we built this festival over many years. You know, we built it on a, you know, from our heart. And but this decision is one that, you know, that we've had to make with our head, if you like, with our mind. So, you know, it's so sad to know that next year's going to be our last one. Our family and many other people put their hearts and souls into making this the great event that it is.
3: Bairdsville is 1,500 kilometres west of Brisbane, where Queensland, South Australia and the Northern Territory meet. Mr Donovan says that while event costs had increased in recent years, expense wasn't the main challenge.
4: It's such a challenging and tough environment to put an event on. The logistical and operational challenges are significant.
3: The event was cancelled this year after widespread flooding inundated the site at the Big Red Sand Dune. In 2025, a scaled-back version was held with a John Williamson concert at Big Red. And in 2023 and 2024, rainfall caused havoc for organisers and festival goers.
4: All of those challenges add up to say, well, you know, maybe it's time that we, you know, sort of bow out graciously and celebrate what has been an amazing festival.
3: The Big Red site is still flooded after significant rainfall across outback Queensland and the Northern Territory earlier this year.
4: The site's still 6 foot underwater, so and we're launching next year's event whilst the festival site is currently effectively a lake.
3: But he's confident the site will dry over the summer months, based on the Bureau of Meteorology's evaporation data. The festival has attracted crowds of between 8 and 12,000 people in previous years, cementing it as one of the most significant tourism draw cards for outback Queensland. Diamantina Shire Mayor Francis Murray says its absence will be a major blow for outback tourism, as tourists often stop in small towns to boost the Western Queensland tourism economy.
5: It's a bit devastating for us out here. It's you know, been something that we look forward to give our economy a boost every year. It's going to have an effect on our businesses that are already doing it tough, that's for sure.
3: He says it's gotten harder in recent years to plan and run events in the outback.
5: Not an easy decision for him to make, but it's unfortunately music festivals are struggling, and he's probably pulled on one of the more difficult ones to put on. So I think he's done a wonderful job over many years. So, yeah, we're grateful for what we've had, really.
3: Bairdsville business owner Jenna Brooke says the Big Red Bash had helped put Bairdsville on the world stage.
6: It brings a huge number of people to Bairdsville and the surrounding towns that wouldn't otherwise come. So to lose that, is a huge hit to businesses. It's a big job for all of us now to kind of stand up and try and encourage people to still come out to Birdsville and come out because we've got other things to offer.
3: The final Big Red Bash will be held in July 2027, with artists including Missy Higgins, Hoodoo Gurus, Jessica Malboy, Leo Sayer, The Living End, Birds of Tokyo and Shannon Knoll.
1: And that was John Williamson finishing up Jay Karsten's story. The rural doctor shortage is a familiar story across the country, but for one central Queensland town, the situation is about to become very real. Residents in Mara feel they'll be left without local medical care when the community's sole GP leaves this week. Jacob Campbell has the story.
7: Mari Cherry is battling incurable breast cancer, and soon there might not be any doctor in town to treat her.
2: I'm beating it at the moment. You do live in fear that the time when you really need one, there's not going to be one here.
7: The 82-year-old has been living in Moura on Queensland's Coal Belt for more than 50 years. She says moving away isn't an option.
2: The facilities that I expected when I got old just aren't there, so I feel a little bit betrayed.
7: Sitting 2 hours from Rockhampton, the small town has long faced issues retaining its medical workforce. A sole GP had been servicing both the hospital and medical centre with support from occasional locums.
8: As the only doctor in town for 2,000 people, it's very busy. There's lots of health needs, and particularly in a town like that where they hadn't had a regular doctor for quite a while, there were lots of things to try and catch up on.
7: President of the Australian College of Rural and Remote Medicine, Dr. Rod Martin, knows the role well. He filled in as a locum for 2 weeks in town and says the workload was intense.
8: It's a relatively busy hospital in a mining town, so it's certainly got plenty of opportunities for things to go wrong, but also an ageing population as well. Increasingly, rural towns like this need more than just the one doctor to help look after the town.
9: The issue was, 6 months prior, we were saying, this is going to happen, you need to help us, please give support. And there was just no response to that.
7: Debbie Elliott was the chairperson of the Moura Multipurpose Health Service Community Advisory Group. She resigned from the position in September.
9: A lot of people are very angry because they know that we had a doctor, he wanted to stay. Now we're not going to have a doctor.
7: She believed the workload placed on one GP was too much and was a key factor in the GP leaving.
9: We were told

0: that the reason they're not able to get locums currently is that the community has all this bad press. Media attention cannot be the reason why there isn't a doctor. It got to the point where we were just hitting a brick wall anytime we were wanting to make contact, and to the point that we were completely hitting like roadblocks everywhere.
1: In a statement, Central Queensland Hospital and Health Service says it is actively recruiting suitable candidates to fill medical officer positions, and that it is committed to engaging with the Moura community. Moura has funding allocated for 2 doctors. The service says it will continue to find locum support as recruitment progresses for more permanent staff. Half an hour down the road in Theodore, a town of just under 500 people, the local medical clinic has had more success retaining its workers. Practice owners Ben and Elizabeth Clarkson credit a steady stream of medical students in keeping the operation practical.
2: It's good that they can come out to these rural communities and see their expanded scope of practice, and they can see a potential career.
1: Dr. Clarkson says maintaining a strong primary care clinic helps keep hospital admissions down.
3: We do the vast majority of our work in primary care. We know that early intervention and identifying problems earlier rather than later are really important for patients. We don't want to see people when they're, you know, coming in really unwell because they haven't been able to maybe see a GP for several years.
1: Mr. Clarkson is hopeful that Moura can find its unique sell to attract and keep a doctor.
2: Keep referring to Moura as Mouradise. It's a good town. They deserve a doctor.
4: Jacob Gamble with that story from Moura.
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4: On any given day, 88 cargo ships pull into Australian ports carrying all sorts of freight from cars, pharmaceuticals, diesel and fertiliser. Despite their massive size, a typical carrier only has 20 or so seafarers manning the ship who have weeks and sometimes months on board. Once they arrive into harbour, international seafarers are entitled to shore leave, but their entry is entirely reliant on volunteers. But as Violet Storm reports, these volunteers, including in Portland and Victoria's Southwest, are starting to age out.
6: Shipping ports around the world are heavily regulated for safety and border control, but for the international crew, this often means they can rarely leave their ship and set foot on land. In Australia, the charity Mission to Seafarers operate a free shuttle bus within ports, which allows seafarers to spend time on land, often for the first time in months. But in Australia's regional ports, this service is under threat, with an ageing volunteer workforce struggling to meet demand. Without this volunteer-run bus service, seafarers like Paul Gegromosa would not be able to access their leave entitlements and say they fear life at sea could become a lot more stressful.
7: First of all, you must have a strong mentality, because most of the time you will be away from your family. And if you are a first-timer, it will be very hard. Yeah, it will take time to adjust and cope up. But for us, veterans are experienced. We are already used to this type of trading.
8: So now that you're in Australia, when you get to be in this port for 3 days, what are you going to be doing in this time?
7: We will be going to the city to access some food, groceries, or anything that relieves stress, like just sightseeing.
8: Is sightseeing and just being on land a big stress reliever for you?
7: Yes, because on board you will see the same ship, the same cabin. Supports our mental health. Here we can unwind, relax. But on board, even if you are on rest, you might experience noises and disturbances.
8: So when you get to go into town and you get to do shopping, is there anything that you are really after in particular that you're not always able to get?
7: Yes, especially fruits and vegetables, because I'm on board always frozen.
6: In Portland, a small town in Victoria's southwest, the Mission to Seafarers manager, Neville Mason, says a lack of volunteers could force the charity to scale back services.
9: So we maintain a bus service which takes the crew

0: can no longer walk inside the port for security and for safety reasons. So we picked them up at their vessels at the five different berths, and we transport them to the Seafarers Centre, which is inside the port, or take them into town. Other things that we might provide is service to a dentist, to hospital, doctor's appointments, transport to and from airports, you know, any assistance that they might need, basically.
1: What are the recent struggles that you've been having providing these services?
0: We operate a service that basically operates every day of the year except for Christmas Day, and we operate from 11 a.m. in the morning until 10 o'clock at night. It takes a lot of manpower to maintain a service. Volunteers are like gold. In a small community like Portland, we haven't got a huge population. And the age of our volunteers, the oldest volunteer is 91.
1: These seafarers, when they aren't able to go into town much and they really rely on you, are you sort of almost like a mental health service to them?
0: Absolutely. Australia is really good with seafarers' welfare, so pretty much every port has a welfare centre, but it's not the case around the world. So that means that they might not get the opportunity to go ashore at all because there is no services or it's not safe to do so. We have crew that have not stepped on land for 3 months or longer.
2: It's a long time. Portland Mission to Seafarers manager Neville Mason, ending that story by Violet Storm.
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2: A major fast food chain has come under fire for advertising that it uses Australian produce whilst importing hundreds of tons of Danish pork per year. Guzman y Gomez, a Mexican-themed fast food chain, claims it provides transparency about what's in its food. But Australian pig farmers say it needs to be more truthful about the meat in its burritos, tacos and other products. Warwick Long has this story.
4: At GYG, it's always been about the love.
5: It's claims like this that has raised the ire of Australian pig farmers.
4: It's why we travel across the country to find the best Aussie ingredients. Farmers, love ya.
5: An investigation by regional newspaper The Weekly Times and confirmed by the company has shown Guzman y Gomez, the large Mexican fast food chain in Australia, is importing tons of pork for its menus, and the industry says it should be telling consumers about it.
6: Well, look, the problem for us is the lack of imports transparency. So imported meat is hiding in plain sight. Restaurants and fast food chains, and GYG is just one example, of course, a very good example. They're serving imported pork, for example, in a pulled pork burrito, and the customers have no idea because it's not currently a requirement to call it out on the menu.
5: Rob Farmer is the acting head of Australian Pork Limited, the industry body for Australia's pig industry. He says the Guzman y Gomez example is why his industry wants similar laws that apply now to Australian seafood, which make fast food chains and restaurants declare if their product is Australian, imported or mixed.
6: It's just extremely inconsistent out there at the moment. You go into a McDonald's and you've got Aussie beef on the packaging of a Big Mac. You know, and you go to a different chain and you don't get anything told about what's in the pulled pork burrito, you know. So it is a real mess from a consistency to the customer point of view. So this is a great opportunity to create a lot more consistency, which would then be easier for all kinds of customers to navigate.
5: Do you think a lot of Australians would be shocked to learn they're turning up to a fast food restaurant and eating imported pork?
6: Yes, I don't think they'd have any idea. And in fact, I mean, when you go and ask yourself, I mean, I've done it a number of times, the service staff often don't know themselves and can't give you an answer at some of these restaurants and chains. So obviously the point of regulation is to serve the customer in this respect. And so it's going to take regulation to make it uniform. At the moment, it's completely inconsistent what's out there. So July 1, new regulation came in to require seafood to be called out on menu with it's called the AIM system, A-I-M, so A for Australian, I for imports, M for mixed. That came into effect July 1. It's been very well implemented from what I can see across eating out at home. But if you're a customer and you're getting into the habit of understanding what that means on the menu, how can it make sense for it not to apply to the whole menu? You know, it's just causing confusion, and this is a great opportunity to create a new habit in customers being able to look for this

0: across the whole menu. And that's what we're calling for. Just extend the regulation to pork and all, why not all meat on menu? And that way it's a lot simpler for customers to navigate and make an informed choice.
1: When contacted by the ABC, Guzman y Gomez, or GYG, confirmed it was importing pork from Denmark. In a statement voiced by a reporter, it says,
2: "At GYG, we're a proud supporter of Australian farmers, sourcing hundreds of tons of fresh, high-quality produce every week. We prioritise Australian fresh produce and Australian manufactured goods, from our chicken and beef to the avocados in our handmade guacamole. We also focus on providing exceptional value for our guests, giving them access to fresh, clean food without compromising on price. As part of this ongoing commitment, our pork is sourced from Australia and Denmark based on seasonal quality, availability and pricing."
1: Those reasons are not accepted by Northern Victorian pig farmer Tim Kingma, who says pork in Australia isn't seasonal and it's available all year round.
3: No, there's definitely not seasonal for the pig industry. And from my perspective in my farm, I run climate-controlled sheds, so my pigs are, you know, sitting whatever temperature they require. And in, let's say, a sow's 25 degrees, they sit in that every day of the year. So my production is weekly like the rest of the Australian pig industry.
1: That reasoning doesn't sit well with you?
3: It doesn't wash at all, that reasoning.
1: Mr. Kingma has cited statements on GYG's own website about its procurement of products and its commitment to transparency as reasons for it to rethink the importation of up to 25 tonnes per week of imported pork to sell in Australia in its Mexican food products.
3: Thing, as I look at GYG and their, you know, almost their mission statement, it's about getting fresh produce and best quality. We have it on their doorstep, so it really encourages them to support Aussie pig farmers.
4: Pig farmer Tim Kingma ending that story from Warwick Long. Warman in the East Kimberley of Western Australia has one shop, a dusty airstrip, a few boab trees, and two finalists in one of Australia's most prestigious portraiture prizes. Gidja artist Dwayne Jessel and his brother-in-law Troy Drill are finalists in the Leicester Prize with a self-portrait that have a unique style, but both reflect their connection to country and community. Julia Petolio travelled to Warman to meet the artist and file this story.
5: So the roll, there's a white canvas and a black canvas.
6: It's hot and dusty in Warman. Bagija artists Troy Drill and Dwayne Jessel are painting together outside, as they always do.
5: Troy is my young brother-in-law. Told him to start painting. I've been encouraging him a lot, yeah. People around here works alongside me. We encourage each other. Every time we come to work, we paint.
6: When Drill started painting a couple of years ago, he got all the support he needed from his brother-in-law Jessel and the other artists at the Warman Art Center.
7: We just like a family, you know. Every morning we get up, we say, good morning, how was your day, how was your night? We always say, son, we have good times, sometimes bad, you know? Keep on working. Just like a little family around you. The first time I came here, I didn't know nothing about painting. They told me, yeah, have a try, show you. And then Bill in this place now, Dwayne, always told me just keep on doing it. Really, they give me more motivation to keep on. If I don't do it really good, always sing it. Come here.
6: Emerging artist Drill is making his debut in the Leicester Prize, while it's the second time Jessel is a finalist.
5: It makes me proud, you know, not only for myself, but for my community and the people of this great Gidja country we got here. There's so much to see and learn. If only the old people were still alive.
6: Both Gidja artists say their works keep them connected to their country, their community, and those who came before them.
5: When I was 16, out of a community called Frog Hollow, I was painting with my old man there. He's also a co-founder of this art center here in Warman. I was watching him paint while I was playing around with my bike. My dad thought I wasn't paying any attention, but yeah, I kept a lot in my head. And one day he told me to come up to him and started painting with him. So I started off from there, started painting with him on his board. I would sit one side of him while he was crushing ochres on the floor.

0: and put in water and glue and give me the brush with the paint, and I do the hills of the Punalulu, the Bungle Bungles.
1: For Jessel, making art is a way to continue his late father's legacy.
0: They used to paint at home, at the houses here, before this art center was established. So one day, all the artists that were painting at home, they got together and asked for a place of their own to paint. So my dad had the courage to go and ask him. He kept on asking for many times to give the old people a place to paint, and they kept asking until one day, and then one time he said, yeah, we'll give you this place there, you know, like this place now where we are. And from then on, people used to paint, old people mainly, they used to paint outside. From then on, things went good for this place till it became a proper art corporation. And now we, you know, sitting in this place. Now the art center is getting bigger and bigger. And you like to carry on from the old people, the dream they had. Now we're carrying on.
1: And art in Warman has a crucial role.
0: To never forget who they are as an Aboriginal person, and never lose that dream, never lose our culture, and encourage others to. The younger, you know, we don't want to lose our culture, and our law, and our country. Yeah.
2: That was Gidja artist Dwayne Jessel talking about art in the remote Kimberley community of Warman. And that is Australia Wide for today. Thanks to producer Josie Sargent for all of her work. I'm Sinead Mangan. Cheerio.

0: Sam Story with ABC News. Memorial services marking the third anniversary of Hamas's deadly terrorist attacks on Israel have begun in Israel. Here's Middle East correspondent Matthew Doran.
1: At the Nova Music Festival site near the town of Ra'im, Israelis gathered to remember those killed and taken hostage. The dance event was the scene of the deadliest massacre that day, with hundreds murdered and dozens dragged back across the Gaza border as hostages. In all on that day, around 1,200 people were killed and 251 taken hostage by Hamas, the ordeal for the captives only ending late last year when the final living hostages were released. This year's anniversary is set against the backdrop of the looming Israeli election and simmering anger over the failures of the government and security establishment allowing the attacks to occur. Matthew Doran, ABC News, Jerusalem.
0: The legal team behind a landmark High Court ruling says it will have national implications for fossil fuel project approvals. The High Court has found planning authorities are required to consider the emissions caused by burning fossil fuels overseas when approving projects. Three of the five judges ruled in favour of a Hunter Valley community group which appealed against the expansion of the Mount Pleasant mine in Muswellbrook. The group's lawyer, Elaine Johnson, says it will force projects to take responsibility for global emissions.
2: What this case does, and the High Court of Australia, which is our AP. What this case does, and the High Court of Australia, which is our apex court, has said is that we can't simply rely on global international agreements and mechanisms to satisfy our own responsibilities and obligations.
0: A senior police officer has described the moment when the bodies of Jesse Baird and Luke Davies were found at Bungonia, south of Sydney. Tony Ibrahim reports.
3: Former police officer Beau Lamar Condon is being accused of murdering couple Jesse Baird and Luke Davies in 2024. He's pled not guilty and is arguing self-defence. On day 13 of his trial, the Supreme Court heard testimony from State Crime Command Detective Christine Abella. She says in February 2024, police were directed to a Greek Orthodox monastery near Bungonia, south of Sydney. She described opening her car door and being overcome by the scent of a decomposing body, leading her to tear up. She said two surfboard bags were found. They contained the remains.
0: Evacuation centres across Nepal have been closed down as the government moves from search and rescue operations to rehabilitation efforts. More than 5,000 people remain missing, including 34 Australians, following devastating floods along the border with Tibet. The National Director of World Vision Nepal, Roslyn Gabriel, says aid workers have been providing all of the support they can.
4: The evacuation centres are slowly closing down, though, and the people are being supported, organisations like World Vision, are supporting them with rental assistance. And this is a recommendation from the government to provide cash for rent so that people can at least get back into a home environment.
0: US legal experts say Tennessee officials could still choose to execute Krista Pike even after she survived the first two doses of a lethal drug last week. The now 50-year-old was sentenced to death for the murder of a classmate in 1996. Her legal team says she's now conscious and speaking 6 days after being rushed to hospital due to the botched execution attempt. Tennessee Governor Bill Lee has ordered a third-party review of what went wrong. To sport, and Australian men's cricket coach Andrew McDonald is optimistic that injured all-rounder Cameron Green will play some part in the side's upcoming test series against South Africa. Green has been ruled out of Friday's opening test in Durban due to an abdominal strain. The injury blow is likely to leave Australia with a choice to make between Cooper Connolly or Nick Maddison at number five in the batting order. McDonald says conditions will determine the makeup of the starting 11, which may not be decided until just before the game.
5: I think the beauty of the squad that we've got is we can go in many directions as that surface starts to present closer to the game as to what it may start like. I think that's when we can narrow in, and as I said, that may be a decision the day before the game.
0: And Argentina captain Lionel Messi has farewelled international soccer with a goal in Argentina's 3-0 friendly win over Benin. Fireworks were set off over the stadium in Buenos Aires in the 10th minute of the friendly, honouring the 39-year-old who has played the majority of his international career in the number 10 jersey. The weather for the state tomorrow, dry and sunny apart from the chance of light showers along the coast and the far northern ranges. There's the chance of a shower in Sydney tonight with an overnight low of 12. That'll be followed by a cloudy day with the slight chance of a morning shower and a top of 20. Sunny on Friday, 23. Partly cloudy Saturday with a high chance of afternoon showers and a possible storm, a top of 29. It's 7:05.

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2: Hello and a very good evening to you. If you've just joined us from regional New South Wales, great to have you here. We are in Newcastle tonight, broadcasting from Newey or Novocastrian land or the Hunter region, however you like to describe it. Scott Bevan is going to join us a bit later on to talk about his new book, which has recently been published, all about Newcastle and how this city has changed. It's called Newcastle, The Lives and Times of a City. Now, you would know Scott Bevan. He's a former ABC foreign correspondent. He was a former reporter and presenter on the 7:30 Report. He is now back living in Newcastle, his hometown, where he presents the 12:33 Newcastle Breakfast Show on a Saturday morning. He's going to join us after nine.
3: Because up in Newcastle, they have very strange mating habits. All the young women of Newcastle walk down the main street, which is called Hunter Street, for reasons that will become obvious later on in the song. All the young men of Newcastle drive down Hunter Street in their hot FJ Holdens with chrome-plated grease nipples and double reverse overhead twin cam door handles. Don't you ever let a chance go by, oh Lord, don't you ever let a chance go by.
2: How Newcastle has changed over the decades. It's changed a lot. And Scott Bevan will be here to tell us all about it with his new book out. Also being a Wednesday after 8 o'clock, that's in an hour's time, we will bring you another little kind of moral dilemma to tease out. It's what would you do Wednesday? Tonight, it's all around windfall gains and the sharing of your spoils. It's about a raffle prize. It's hypothetical. It's just what would you do if this scenario happened to you? So I hope you can join me after 8 o'clock for that. And also Tim Horan is going to be here, former Wallaby, former captain of the Wallabies, ahead of the Bledisloe and the 2027 Rugby World Cup. So that'll be interesting. How is rugby as a sport faring across this nation? But right now it's time for the quiz. Let's get into it. We'll just check the weather. Tomorrow in Newcastle, 20 is the top, a partly cloudy day ahead. Canberra, 20 and sunny tomorrow. Sydney, cloudy, 20 degrees is the top. Wollongong, 19 and partly cloudy. Kempsey, 24, mostly sunny. Lismore, 21 and a possible shower.

0: to the 8 o'clock news. You'll be the winner of the quiz, very prestigious just in itself, and you'll win a fridge magnet that says, I won the evening's quiz. We throw in a book from our ABC Book Library, and you get the chance to choose the song up to the 8 o'clock news. The icebreaker question I've got for you tonight is this. When it comes to reverse parking or parallel parking, how do you go? Would you believe that there is a parallel parking championships in Philadelphia where the contestants are drivers who have to reverse park into increasingly tight situations, no cameras are allowed, and there are huge crowds standing by judging you? How would you go? How would you go at that championships? Would you be a winner? Would you bomb out? How do you go generally when it comes to driving, navigating, towing? Are you a good tower? How is your judgment on the road? Are you a smooth driver? Would you win 10 out of 10 points for smoothness with your driving? What are you particularly good at? And what are you particularly bad at? That's what I want to know in the quiz tonight. Our first caller is Dan from Yendo. Hello, Dan.
1: G'day.
0: How's your reverse parking?
1: Yeah, it's all right. Yeah. I can reverse a trailer.
0: You can reverse a trailer?
1: What
0: yeah,
1: are you,
0: sure what can. Are you particularly good at when it comes to driving?
1: Reversing a trailer.
0: Reversing the trailer. Could you reverse a large boat? Would you be confident doing that?
1: That is a trailer.
0: Yeah, but if you had something really big on the back.
1: Sure can.
0: Doesn't make a difference.
1: The tip is, mm-hmm. if you wanted to go to the right, you turn to the left.
0: Yes. Easier said than done.
1: Yeah, you just got to remember that.
0: Yeah. But it's pretty easy to make a mistake and jackknife your car, isn't it?
1: No.
0: No. Were you able to do it first go? Or did you have to sort of, practice reversing the trailer?
1: Did it. Before I even had my license.
0: Really? How old?
1: Probably 14.
0: Oh. Well, 14. That's impressive. Okay, you've won a book as our first caller. Dan, here is your first question. Fireworks today for Argentina's most capped player and record goal scorer.
1: Number 10.
0: What's his name?
1: Lionel Messi.
0: Lionel Messi is correct. There we go. Yes, Lionel Messi, number 10. That's it for him. He's not playing for Argentina anymore.
1: Yep. Mm. Is he the GOAT or not?
0: I reckon he is the GOAT. Do you?
1: Yeah, I reckon he's the GOAT.
0: Does anyone come close?
1: Yeah, well, Ronaldo, but...
0: But?
1: He's the GOAT.
0: I think he's the GOAT. Take a listen to this voice. I'm looking for you to identify who this is. He is an Australian and he turns 51 today.

0: Often tried. Dan, who might that be?
1: Good night.
0: Good night? No, you don't even want to guess.
1: No, no, I have no idea.
0: Well, congratulations for being 14 and able to tow a and reverse a trailer.
1: Thank you very much.
0: I think that's very impressive. That's very impressive. 1-300-222-702. We're bragging tonight. What are you particularly good at when it comes to driving or navigating or timing your journey? Are you good at that? Are you good at actually judging the time, how long it will take, judging the traffic? Or what are you particularly bad at? And would you would you go well or not so well in the parallel parking championships if they were to come to your town? To Sean in Newcastle West. Hello, Sean.
2: Hello, Renee. How are you?
0: I'm very well. Thanks for being here.
2: That's good. That's good. You're just up the road from me. You're in Newcastle tonight.
0: Yeah, so you don't even need to be on the phone. You could just talk to me out your window.
2: Well, technically I could because I work in the building next door to the ABC.
0: Oh, right. can I see you if I look out a window?
2: Oh, I'm at home now. I'm batching tonight.
0: Oh, you're batching?
2: Yes, my wife's away.
0: Oh. What's for dinner?
2: A pork... bit of pork and a baked potato and a bit of

0: advantage.
1: That's all right. How would you go at the Philadelphia Parallel Parking Championships?
0: How did I go?
1: How would you go? There's a lot of crowds. There's hundreds of people watching, and you have to reverse park into very tight spaces.
0: I'd win it. I'm a champion.
1: Are you?
0: Yeah, absolutely.
1: When did you learn to reverse park?
0: When I was 17.
1: Okay. And did you have
0: Which
1: to actually...
0: Which is a long time ago.
1: Did you have to get taught, or did you just sort of teach yourself, or did it just come naturally?
0: It's a long time ago, but I think my driving instructor probably taught me, and possibly my parents also.
1: Some people have a lot of trouble with it.
0: Oh, it's easy.
1: Is it?
0: Yeah.
1: What about towing?
0: Yes.
1: Towing trailers and boats?
0: Well, I've never really had a trailer or a boat, so I don't think too much about that.
1: So if you were to win the Philadelphia Parallel Parking Championships, you would actually win a trophy that's a piece of street curb.
0: I could live with that.
1: Yeah. would you know who this voice belongs to? This is-

0: Australian. He turns 51 today.
1: Sounds suspiciously like Tim Minchin.
0: Yeah, it is Tim Minchin. Well done. Moving on, here is a news question. Veteran broadcaster Richard Moorcroft, who presented the New South Wales 7 o'clock bulletin for about 20 years, he died at the age of 70 yesterday. He famously took care of a grey-headed flying fox named Watt.
1: I think I remember seeing this on TV, and I think he had it tucked inside his jacket.
0: He did.
1: But on the name, I'll take a punt. Fruity?
0: Fruity?
1: Fruity.
0: Fruity. Yes. Is it fruity? Fruity? That's a good guess, Sean.
1: That is wrong.
0: But it's not fruity. Sorry, Sean.
1: Yeah. That's all right. You have a great evening.
0: You too. Thank you for being here. 1-300-222-702 is the number. Let's go to Ryder in Yeronga. Hello, Ryder.
2: Hello.
0: Hi. Great to have you here, Ryder. First time caller. Ryder, how old are you?
2: I'm 12.
0: Can you drive, Ryder?
2: No, I can't.
0: Have you ever been behind a wheel?
2: No.
0: See, when I was 12, my father used to let me reverse in and out of the driveway.
2: He did?
0: Yeah. And that's how I learned to drive. So when I turned 17, it was pretty easy for me to get my license, but I'd been practicing for all those years. Would your parents ever let you do that?
2: I mean, I've drove a golf cart and almost crashed it, but yeah.
0: Well, best you don't go anywhere near your parents' car then.
2: Yeah.
0: Would you happen to have any idea what the name of the grey-headed flying fox that veteran broadcaster Richard Moorcroft used to take care of?
2: I have absolutely no idea.
3: So Freddie.
2: Winston.
0: Winston. What if I told you, since you're a first-time caller, what if I told you it begins with the letter A?
2: Alan.
0: Is it Alan? Not Alan. Sorry, Ryder, but thank you all the same. 1-300-222-702. Jennifer on the text line, 0467-922-702, says, I've had 45 years of accident-free driving and I've taught my two daughters to drive, but I have never done a parallel park. I will drive around the block. I will just drive around the block and pray to the parking ferry for a better car park. That is very funny, isn't it? Let's go to, is it Hallie? Hallie in the Southern Highlands. Hello, Hallie.
4: Hello.
0: Hello, welcome. How old are you, Hallie?
4: I'm 13.
0: You're 13, so you wouldn't be driving either?
4: No.
0: Not allowed to drive reverse, backwards and forwards in the driveway at home?
4: Not really. No.
0: I shouldn't be encouraging that, should I?
4: No.
0: What about your parents? Are they good at reverse parking?
4: Yeah, they're pretty good at it.
0: You reckon they would win the trophy, a piece of street curb at the Philadelphia Parallel Parking Championships?
4: I think they're pretty good. I think they do, yes.
0: What's mum particularly good at when it comes to the driving stakes?
4: Probably like staying with the speed limit, I guess. I don't really know.
0: Yes, it's always a challenge, isn't it? The speed limits do change a lot. Here's a news question. Hayley, you're not going to remember Richard Moorcroft presenting the 7 o'clock news bulletin because he did that some 25 years ago, but he lost his life. He died age 70 yesterday, and Richard Moorcroft famously took care of a grey-headed flying fox that he used to put underneath his suit jacket on the news. This flying fox has a name. It begins with A. Any ideas what it might be? It's not Alan.
4: Is it Alex?
0: Is it Alex? It's not Alex. Sorry, Hayley.
4: Thank you.
0: 1-300-222-702. Does Sarah know on the Central Coast? Hello, Sarah.
5: Hello.
0: When it comes to driving, Sarah, what are you particularly good at?
5: I'm actually pretty good at parallel parking, but I wouldn't win a competition because if anyone's watching, I just can't do it.
0: See, this particular competition was started by a man who said, it is a great disappointment in my life that when I nail a great parallel park, nobody sees it.
5: Yeah, exactly. Yeah,
0: so he wanted hundreds of people to come out to watch him parallel park. So you wouldn't like that. You wouldn't like that pressure.
5: No, I would not. No, that would do terribly.
0: Do you generally like pressure?
5: No.
0: Some people thrive in it.
5: Yeah. Actually, I need time pressure to get things, important things done. But, yeah, that's probably the only pressure I like.
0: Did you enjoy exams, the sort of pressure of exams?
5: No, not really. I get really nervous. And I'm very much a last-minute studier. So it was always just, a bit of panic for me. I'm glad that part of my life's over.
0: Can we knock off this question? The grey-headed flying fox that Richard Moorcroft so loved. It's not Alex, it's not Alan, but it does begin with A.
5: Oh, I wish I knew. I was just talking about Richard Moorcroft today and his days on BTN. I'll have to have a guess. Adam.
0: Oh, is it Adam? It's not Adam.
5: Oh, never mind.
0: Sorry, Sarah, the pressure was too high. We should have taken the pressure down.
5: Thank you.
0: Good on you, Sarah. 1-300-222-702. On the text line, plenty of you have it. Well done, Snoopy, at Nora Head. Well done, Ray. Well done, Jen. But does Greg and Ride know? Hello, Greg.
3: G'day, Renee. How are you going?
0: Before I ask you what the name of Richard Moorcroft's beloved grey-headed flying fox was, what are you particularly good at or particularly bad at when it comes to driving?
3: I don't drive.
0: You don't drive?
3: No, I was learning back in the 70s when I was younger, but I didn't proceed with it, so I've never held a black licence.
0: Really? And so you just use public transport?
3: Yes, I do. I use buses a lot.
0: Yeah, okay. And you never thought in your life that you would like to get your licence?
3: No, because when I was learning, I was uncomfortable in the traffic. I went to driving school. Had 20 lessons, but I wasn't comfortable in the traffic, so I didn't go on with it.
0: Fair enough.
3: So there you go. So the roads are safe because I'm not on it.
0: Well, look, driving is not for everybody.
3: No, it's you can get freaked out because of the concentration and the risk of banging into somebody else.
0: Are you happy to get in a car with somebody else driving?
3: Oh, yeah. Yes, I have a friend who is my driver, and he would go out on a day out, and he comes and picks me up, and off we go. So I'm very happy with that.
0: Now, veteran broadcaster Richard Moorcroft, we learnt last night that he sadly has passed. He famously took care of a grey-headed flying fox named...

0: What? Not Adam, not Alex, not Alan, but it does begin with A.
1: Was it Andy?
0: We are getting close, but it's not Andy. Sorry, Greg. Good on you. 1-300-222-702. Let's try Ray in Yoronga. Hello, Ray.
2: Hello, Renee.
0: I reckon you're going to know this.
2: Yeah, I do, actually. It's Archie.
0: It is Archie. Well done. Well done. In terms of driving, what are you particularly...
2: I heard the lady on the radio up here say that this morning.
0: Someone about Archie?
2: Someone rang up and said that its name was Archie.
0: Mm. Do you remember seeing Richard Moorcroft with Archie
2: I do. Yeah.
0: Shirt?
2: Yeah. Mm. once I heard it, I went, yeah, I remember that.
0: What are you particularly good at when it comes to driving, Ray?
2: Oh, look, I've reversed and had trailers and caravans and that for, 50 years.
0: Mm.
2: So,
0: You've been a truck driver, haven't you?
2: License. I've got a heavy rigid license, but not a semi-trailer license. I've had a couple of Land Cruisers and like things that are good for towing,
0: Yeah. When it comes to driving
2: caravans,
0: when it comes to driving a semi-trailer, you don't have a semi-trailer license. But how much more difficult is that than a big van?
2: Well, I've only got the heavy rigid, which is like a bus license.
0: Mm.
2: Not a articulated. They don't bend. It's not actually a trailer. But it's the same thing. It's a heavy vehicle. Like the semi trailer is the same, the prime mover, but just with a rigid back, the same as a dump truck.
0: Do you reckon we should bring some parallel parking championships to Australia? Would that be a good competition?
2: I can reverse something within a couple of centimetres to wherever. If you want something parallel or close to another vehicle or whatever.
0: Mm. I bet you can. Now, moving on with the quiz question at hand. Arnott's Biscuits began as a small bakery in 1865. In which city? Where did it begin?
2: Arnott's? I'm just going to guess Sydney.
0: Was it Sydney? It was not.
2: No.
0: Not Sydney.
2: Well,
0: sorry.
2: I remember the Arnott sign up on the building somewhere. Painted up, the big parrot, the Rosella.
0: Yes.
2: Or cockatoo, or Rosella with the cracker.
0: Yeah. There is a big sign, actually, in Sydney in the Inner West.
2: Still there?
0: I think it is still there, yeah. I think it's on the M4.
2: Summer Hill or somewhere. Was it? Anyway.
0: Yeah. Thank you, Ray. Good on you. 1-300-222-702 on the text line. Narrator says, I am particularly good at judging other people's driving. Very good. And Brooke says, I'm a driving instructor from Pottsville, close to 30 years of instructing, so I think I'm pretty spot on with all my driving skills. I love to teach parallel reverse parking. However, when it comes to champion reverse parking, it blows my mind to watch how truckies can reverse their massive rigs into places. I would love to know how to do that. Yeah, me too. It is impressive. I just think driving a semi-trailer must be particularly difficult. I'd love to know from someone who drives one just what the complexities are there. To Len in Bowman Hills. Hello, Len.
3: Oh, good evening, Renee.
0: Arnott's Biscuits. Arnott's Biscuits began as a small bakery in 1865. In which city? Sydney.
3: Yeah, well, thanks for the previous caller because that would have been my guess. I don't know, but I'll say Melbourne.
0: Oh, did it begin in Melbourne? Not Melbourne. Len. Before I let
3: go,
0: how would you go at the Parallel Parking Championships of Philadelphia?
3: I think I'd do pretty well, actually. In fact, I've got a funny story about parallel parking because I lived on acreage for many, many years and all my children, I'd teach them how to drive and, of course, on acreage, let them drive on our long driveway. And in teaching my son how to parallel park, I literally just said, there you go and practice. I put a witch hat next to a fence, being the front of the parking spot, and a witch hat at the back, and I left him to it, and I said, go for it, keep practicing. And after about half an hour, I went into the house, and he

0: comes in and he says, "Oh, you got to help me, Dad. I can't do it." And then he told me what he was doing. And instead of, you know, parking in front of the car in front of the space and reverse parking, he was trying to do it nose in first. Yeah, quite funny.
1: Oh, that's amazing.
0: How I could see the tire marks of, you know, him trying to do it front on. It was, yeah, then I explained, no, you got to reverse in. Oh, I didn't know that. So there you go.
1: There you go. Learning something every day. Good on you, Len. That's hilarious. 1-300-222-702 to Jill in Brookfield. Hello, Jill.
2: Oh, hi. You're there quicker than I thought. I'm just about to send you something. Mm-hmm. But I haven't heard any women ringing up. And I really want to say to all those women like me who tow horses, which are unstable loads, every day of the week or on weekends, and then have to reverse park them, where are they all tonight? Because it's all the guys having a go. And I have to say, my mum taught me to parallel park like a champion. And although I can't float park like the other lady in front of an audience, I can put my float in a small space. And I've just sent you a picture.
1: Oh, okay. I'm going to look out for that. It hasn't come through yet, but I'll look forward to... How would you go at reverse parking if you were driving on the other side of the road?
2: Well, I don't know. I haven't driven on the other side of the road. I suppose the same. You just have to keep the line in the centre closest to you when you drive. So if I'm in a left-hand drive vehicle, you always have to keep the middle of the road on your left. So reverse parking wouldn't make much difference if you're parking it into a shed. But and parallel parking I can do. I've done that in one-way streets. Not bagging. But I just wanted to hear some women who tow, all these women who are out there towing every day.
1: Oh, well, that's good, isn't it? I think because maybe women don't like to boast about how good they are.
2: I wasn't boasting. I was just saying hurrah for everybody.
1: Yeah, you are boasting, Jill, and that's a great thing.
2: No.
1: Let's boast on this question. Are we going to knock it off with you, Jill? Arnott's Biscuits. Biscuits. It began as a small bakery in 1865. In which city? It is in New South Wales. It's not Sydney.
2: I thought it was in Morpeth that they started, near Newcastle.
1: You are correct. I was looking for Newcastle as the city, but Morpeth is actually even more correct. So well done. Here is a multiple choice question.
3: Multiple choice.
1: KLM Royal Dutch Airlines, it's the oldest airline in the world, and it's still operating under its original name. It was founded on this day. What was the year? Was it founded, this is the world's oldest airline, was it founded in the year 1919, 1929 or 1939?
2: Just a mad guess, 1929?
1: It's not correct. Sorry, Jill.
2: No props.
1: Thank you for calling in and thank you for representing all the fantastic female drivers we have right across our listening community. To Ben in Downer. Hello, Ben.
4: Hello.
1: KLM Royal Dutch Airlines, they are...
3: Multiple choice.
1: They are the oldest airline in the world, still operating under that name. Founded on this day was the year 1919 or 1939?
4: Well, given they're the oldest, I'm going to go the older date for 1919.
1: 1919 is correct. Hey, here's a song. I'm hoping you can identify the name of the song and who it's by.

0: With the lock weapons. With... Sorry, I was just picturing myself in a cannon in my lungo.
1: And the song is?
0: Hello.
1: Hello, Ben. The song
0: Yeah.
1: is, and who it's by, who's it by?
0: If I could turn back time by Cher,
1: You've
0: but
1: got it.
0: I was somewhere else.
1: Were you?
0: Yeah.
1: You were doing karaoke. Here we go. Come on, Ben. I can't hear you, Ben.
0: I take back those words that hurt you.
1: You
0: You
1: say
0: say if I could reach the stars,
1: I'll give
0: I'd
1: it
0: give
1: all
0: them all
1: to
0: to
1: you.
0: you.
1: Very good,
0: And
1: Ben.
0: you love me, love me, love me like you used to do.
1: Very good. That's your karaoke song, no doubt.
0: I have my moments. I have my moments.
1: You do, you do.
0: Yeah.
1: Here's a news question for you.
0: What about my driving?
1: Oh, what about your driving? Is it good? I bet it is.
0: Well, when I'm overtaking someone, once I've safely passed them, I like to go back to the left lane. That's my special skill.
1: Well, that's good. More of that,
0: Thank you.
1: please.
0: Yeah,
1: Not
0: yeah.
1: enough, not enough drivers do that.
0: It's been a long weekend, and I felt a lot of bad of that
1: So
0: this weekend. Yeah.
1: you like to hug the left-hand side.
0: I only need to be in the right when I need to be, right?
1: Yeah. But so few
0: Or
1: drivers do that. They all sit in the right,
0: no,
1: in the
0: it's been
1: outside
0: a
1: lane.
0: nightmare. Yeah.
1: I like that. Very good. How are you at the timing of your journey? Are you accurate with that?
0: I beat Google Maps.
1: Well, no, I mean Google Maps is very accurate. But can you time, getting from, one town to another? Are you very accurate with that?
0: I know how far away things are. Yeah, sure.
1: See, I find that a lot of people seem to underestimate the time. They'll say,
0: Yeah.
1: I'll be there in an hour and a half.
0: When I'm driving, I don't take breaks. And when I say a time, I'm committed to a time. So, yeah.
1: Okay. Okay,
0: Yeah.
1: so here's your news question. In news today, the Australian Privacy Commissioner has urged retailers to consider pulling what item from their shelves? What item does the Australian Privacy Commissioner want retailers to pull?
0: This is today.
1: Well, it's been in news for a few weeks, actually, but today the Australian Privacy Commissioner has spoken out and said you need to consider pulling this item from your shelves. It's about privacy, Australian privacy.
0: Oh, those smart glasses,
1: Smart
0: surely.
1: glasses. Yes, you got it. Yo-Yo Ma became
0: Yes.
1: famous because of his mastery of which instrument?
0: Hello.
1: The cello. Well done.
0: Thank you.
1: Which country is looking for tourists to sniff the air, to verify their claim that they are the best smelling destination on earth? Which country?
0: The best smelling country on earth couldn't be New Zealand because, I've been to Rotorua and that doesn't smell great. What smells good?
1: They reckon they're the best smelling destination on earth.
0: Oh, okay. So I'm going to take a punt just based on altitude. I'm going to say Nepal, but I don't know how industrialized it is, but I reckon the air up there must be better than the rest of it.
1: Interesting. It's not Nepal, but that's a good guess, Ben. Great to chat to
0: Thank
1: you.
0: you.
1: Thank you for your singing.
0: Likewise.
1: Excellent. 1-300-222-702. Alison in Wondalga says, all this talk of reverse parking reminds me of the good old tractor pull, which is a thing in rural Australia. Yeah, it is. It's a competition, isn't it? The good old tractor pull. I saw for the first time the tractor pull in Gundagai a few years ago. It was absolutely fascinating. Yeah, we've spoken about that actually before, the tractor pull. Rebecca might know about it in Gunnedah. Hello, Rebecca.
2: Hi, Renee.
1: Have you ever seen a tractor pull competition?
2: Do you know what? I haven't. I've talked to people about tractor pulls, and in our family, we've recently reacquired a very old original tractor from the old family farm, like my brother-in-law. So, has recently acquired an old tractor that was restored. So, Yeah, I haven't seen it. And we've been saying to him that he should start entering it in tractor pools, take it out on the road.
1: Yeah. See, when you live on a farm.
2: I think they have different classes, you know.
1: I think that's right. But when you live on a farm, you're driving vehicles, well, almost from a toddler, aren't you?
2: Many are.
1: How are you, Rebecca, on the roads? Would you say that you're a great driver?
2: I think I'm a pretty good driver, and actually I have to give credit to my mum. When I got my driver's license, the guy from the RTA said to me, "Who taught you to drive?" Because that was an impeccable test that you just did. And my mum primarily taught me to drive. So, yes. So, but look, I don't know. People might dispute that. I don't know if I've maintained that impeccable record.

0: But I think I'd be pretty good in this competition because I think from what I've heard, the secret of this competition is that lots of people are watching you.
1: Yes, lots of people are watching you, and then they change yeah. they change the situation on you, so it gets tighter and tighter and tighter.
0: Yeah. So I grew up, we had a long driveway, so inevitably people would come out to see you often. Wave you, you know, this is just in Sydney, you know, wave you down the driveway, or you had to reverse into the neighbours, you know, on the Battle Axe block to go down the driveway. So there always seemed to be a crowd watching you when you leave the house. And my parents have since moved into the city, and it's the same thing. Like, there's always people watching you when you reverse park, which is a very stressful situation. So I feel like I'd be competition ready for
1: competition ready.
0: For competition.
1: I like it. Hey, I love this comment on the text line from Tom, formerly used to live in Maitland. He said, back on the farm, my brother used to park a pair of large double trailers of corn in a farm shed around a right angle turn, then park a second pair on the other side of the shed, and finally a third pair between the other pairs with maybe half a metre to spare on each side. That's impressive.
0: Okay.
1: And then there's someone else here who says, I've only ever reverse parked for my driving test and I managed to pull it off. I've never done it since.
0: I'm not sure how people get away with that, but anyway.
1: I just love the texter earlier who said if they see a parallel park, they leave it and they just drive around the block hoping that there'll be another park somewhere else.
0: Yeah, I must admit my favourite time for car park is when you're in a shopping centre and you can drive through a double park so that you don't have, so that you're ready to go out. Mm. You know what I mean? If you're driving around a big car park and there's a car park and your nose into it and the space in front of it's free and you can just drive straight forward so that when you come out, you're facing the right way.
1: Yeah.
0: I think that's the perfect car.
1: That's gold. Now, which country is looking for tourists to sniff the air to verify their claim that they are the best smelling destination on earth? It's a Nordic country.
0: It is a Nordic country, is it? Okay. I feel like I saw this somewhere. I'm going to ask the brain. Nordic country. Well, you've already had a question about KLM, so it probably wouldn't be that again. I'm going to go with Finland.
1: Yeah, it's Finland. It's Finland. Here's a song. I'm looking for the name of this song and the artist. Okay.

0: crazy.
1: Is it that? Is it that Capaldi bloke?
2: Yep,
1: Lewis Capaldi.
2: Yes.
1: Oh, mate, can I hear a bit more of the song to try to work out?
2: Oh, I can't play any more, but I can play it for you again.
1: I'll play it again. I'm doing this time, I fear there's no one to save me. This all and nothing really got away, you're driving me crazy. Maybe I'm crazy or something like that.
2: Is the Lewis Capaldi song Crazy? Sorry, Rebecca.
1: That's right. Shout out to the Newcastle family tonight. We're all big quiz fans, so they might be listening. So I hope they had a great day today. And commiserations still about Newcastle nights. We're all a bit devo.
2: Oh, I know. Will you ever get over it?
1: Well, I'm a Parramatta fan, so, you know. But, you know, so, and they grew up, they were Parramatta fans before they were Newcastle fans. So we're used to, you know, a level of disappointment.
2: But there's always next year.
1: Next year's looking good. Next year's looking good. Parramatta Knights Grand Final. That's what we're aiming for.
2: Oh, that'll be tense in your family.
1: Yep. We'll all win in the end.
2: But you like those high pressure environments, I guess, Rebecca. You've said.
1: Oh, I do.
2: Good on you.
1: Yep.
2: Have a good one. 1-300-222-702 to Ava in Warners Bay. Hello, Ava.
3: Hi.
2: Mum or Dad, are they good drivers? Or particularly bad at something?
3: I guess my mum and my dad are a good driver, I guess.
2: Do they let you play your music in the car?
3: Yes.
2: Oh, well, there you go. Excellent. Would you happen to know this Lewis Capaldi song? I'm going on during this time, I fear there's no one to save.

0: Ava, Tom Cruise is in a new film. It's in Australian cinemas now. What's the name of it?
1: Brand New Day, like the Spider-Man thing.
0: Oh,
1: Oh, no, that's Tom Holland.
0: Tom Holland, yeah.
1: Yeah,
0: Wait, wait, wait, wait.
1: wait. Brain
0: Tom Cruise, he has a new film. It's in cinemas now. What's the name of the film?
2: It's
1: Do you know? Sorry, we don't know.
0: That's all right. Don't be sorry. But thanks for being here.
1: Thank you.
0: Please call us again, Ava. Thanks. Are you enjoying the school holidays?
1: Yeah.
0: Excellent. Excellent. 1-300-222-702. George is a truck driver. Hello, George.
3: G'day.
0: How are you doing? Do you drive a semi-trailer?
3: I do.
0: So, what is the complexity of a semi-trailer? How much more difficult is that to drive or reverse than any other large machinery?
3: It's not particularly different to a caravan. So you only have one articulation in a semi-trailer. So when you turn left in reverse, the trailer goes to the right. And if you're in a B-double, when you turn left, the trailers all go left. So odd articulations go to the opposite way you turn, and even articulations go the same way.
0: And so, George, when you're on the open road and you're on sort of a single carriageway, do you find it kind of hair-raising when people try to overtake you?
3: Only when they're being silly, but generally not. It's just like driving a car now.
0: Because often I find that the semi-trailer, I mean, you're chugging hard to get up that hill. And sometimes people will pull out, and I'm thinking, oh my goodness, are they going to get around that semi-trailer in time?
3: Yeah, that is particularly scary.
0: Have you had
3: Because
0: it?
3: I can't stop like you can.
0: No. And the other thing I find quite frightening is, you know, the signs you've got that say, if you can't see me, I can't see you.
3: Yes, that's true.
0: Doesn't worry you?
3: Well, ignorance can be bliss.
0: Maybe. Hey, George, what's the latest Tom Cruise film? It's in Australian cinemas now. What's the name of it?
3: Oh, I would say a Mission Impossible, want of anything else.
0: I mean, he was in Mission Impossible, but unfortunately, that's not the latest film that's in cinemas now. Sorry, George.
3: All good. Thank you.
0: Good on ya. Thanks for calling 1-300-222-702 to Jodie in Sydney. Hi, Jodie.
4: Hi, how are
0: I'm
4: you?
0: really well. Would you happen to know the new Tom Cruise film that's in Australian cinemas now? What's the name of it?
4: Oh, I think I know that one. Is it Digger?
0: It is Digger. Yes,
4: Oh,
0: it's Digger. Well done. This is.
4: the Capadia song. That's okay.
0: That's all right. You knew that as well?
4: Yes.
0: Well, do you know this? I'm going to play you a little sound grab. This is a
4: Okay.
0: famous television judge. I'm looking for you to identify who it might be.
5: The judging criteria or the voting criteria here was to vote people through for managing to sing every note out of tune, you would win tonight. That is how bad it was. I'm sorry, it was absolutely excruciating from start, middle, and finish.
0: Some love him, some hate him. Who is it?
4: Oh, that's a good one. To tell you the truth, I don't know. I forget. No, I forget now.
0: That's all right.
4: No.
0: That's all right. Jody, you're passing on that question then. What about your driving? Are you particularly good or particularly bad at something?
4: No, I'm good.
0: You're
4: I'm
0: good?
4: good.
0: Are you good at navigating?
4: Yeah, maybe not.
0: Map reading, not your strongest suit?
4: No, I just put Waze on and it directs me.
0: But if you had to sense where to go and you didn't have access to that, the phone was dead, how would you go?

0: bad. Not too bad.
1: I'd be terrible. Absolutely terrible. I think anybody would be better at that than me.
0: Yeah, well, I guess, yeah, well, it's nice being driven and you navigate. Yes, I think that's a better.
1: No, I don't want to navigate and I don't want to drive. I'd be quite happy to be in the back seat, to be honest.
0: Yeah. As long as you're comfortable, sure.
1: Thank you, Jody. Thanks for being here. 1-300-222-702. Oscar in Mittagong. Hello, Oscar. Hello, Oscar. I don't think we've got Oscar there. We'll try to come back to you, Oscar, to Winuna. And Annette's here. Hello, Annette.
2: Hello.
1: Hello. Would you happen to know this famous television judge? I'll play it for you.
3: The judging criteria or the voting criteria here was to vote people through for managing to sing every note out of tune. You would win tonight. That is how bad it was. I'm sorry. It was absolutely excruciating from start, middle and finish.
1: Who might that be?
2: I have a feeling, I'm not sure. I think it's Boy George.
1: Oh, you think it's Boy
2: Sounds
1: George?
2: Like it.
1: Oh. Not Boy George, sorry.
2: No.
1: When it comes to driving, navigating, towing, timing your journey, driving smoothly, your judgment, what are you particularly good at or particularly bad at?
2: Okay, well, I think I'm particularly bad at navigating. I'm not good at that. But I pride myself on my reverse parking. Oh. I think I'm pretty good at that.
1: You're good at the reverse parking. Well,
2: I am.
1: You can also win tonight a trophy that's a piece of street curb.
2: Oh, okay.
1: That's what's up for grabs in Philadelphia if you'd like to go into the Parallel Parking Championships next year.
2: Okay, I'll think about that. Thank you.
1: Thanks, Annette. Dougie says, I think the biggest difference between driving a car and a truck is that the truck has a louder, more aggressive horn. Debrilla says, some people touch park. That's a really good way to learn how to reverse park. We don't want to encourage that. I had a friend who used to do that. And no, that is not a good idea at all. Michael is driving from Canberra. Hello, Michael.
4: Hello, Renee.
1: You're on the road?
4: Yeah, yeah. We had a day trip to Canberra, so in the car with the family.
1: Oh. Okay, how many are in the car with you?
4: There's me, one wife, four kids.
1: Oh gosh, so that's a big car load full. Would they all agree that you're an excellent driver, Michael?
4: What do you think?
5: Yeah.
1: Definitely. Is Dad good at is he good at reverse parking?
5: Definitely.
1: Okay, 10 out of 10.
4: Camera.
1: Would you happen to know who this famous television judge is?
3: The judging criteria or the voting criteria here was to vote people through for managing to sing every note out of tune. You would win tonight. That is how bad it was. I'm sorry. It was absolutely excruciating from start, middle and finish.
1: Tough judge. It's not Boy George. Who might that be?
4: Yeah, it's fellow POM TV villain,
1: yep.
4: Simon Cowell.
1: Simon Cowell. Yes, it is. Here's another news question. The Koori Knockout has wrapped up for another year. Where was it held this year? Rugby League's Koori Knockout.
4: Broken Hill?
1: Broken Hill? It was not. Sorry, Michael. Drive safely, though.
4: All good. Thank you.
1: Good on you. 1-300-222-702. Paul in Newport. Hello, Paul.
6: Hello.
1: Hi. Paul, best and worst of your driving. What are you good at and what are you not so good at?
6: Well, you'd have to ask my wife that.
1: What would you say, though?
6: I would say sticking to the speed limit.
1: Oh, that's good. That's good. How's your judgment?
6: No, it's pretty good, actually.
1: Are you pretty good at judging the time, getting from A to B?
6: Yeah, not too bad.
1: Okay.
6: So I'll get there when I need to.
1: Okay. So that's a good report card from yourself, self-reported.
6: <Yeah. laughs>
1: Would you happen to know where the Koori Knockout was held this year? Rugby League's Koori Knockout.
6: I can't remember, but I think it was Papua New Guinea.
1: Oh, was it held in Papua New Guinea? It was not.
6: It was not. Okay, thank you.
1: Sorry, Paul. Thank you. 1-300-222-702 to Newcastle. Hello, Samantha.
7: Hello, Renee. How are you doing?
1: I'm really well. Would you happen to know where Rugby League's Koori Knockout was held this year? It's wrapped up. Where was it held?
7: I do. It's just up the road in Raymond Terrace.
1: Yeah, well done. Raymond Terrace just near you. Well done. Yes, it is. You didn't happen to see it, did you?
7: No, I didn't, unfortunately. I just heard it was on.
1: Mm.
7: Still recovering from the grand final.
1: I know. I am sorry. I am sorry about that. Will you ever recover?
7: Oh, actually, you know what? I'm actually pretty excited after the grand final. It was disappointing, but at the same time, next year's going to be awesome.
1: Yeah.
7: So
1: I reckon.
7: It's amazing.
1: Well, when I heard Kalyn Ponga say, you know, we'll be back, I really did. I think he spoke with a lot of belief and a lot of kind of, you know, strength of character there. I think you guys will be back in a big way.
7: Yes, I think so.
1: Ophelia. Cool. Ophelia, Samantha, is a character from which Shakespearean play?
7: Is it Macbeth?
1: Is it Macbeth?
7: Or King Lear? Oh,
1: is it King Lear?
7: Oh, yeah. I don't know. Oh, Jagger, stop that. Sorry, the dog's got his toy. Let's go King Lear.
1: Is it King Lear?
7: Oh.
1: Sorry, Samantha. How's your reverse parking, your parallel parking?
7: My reverse parking is really good, and particularly with a trailer. I can get a camper trailer on a single, like we're on a high-low street, so, you know, like it's only one lane. And
1: so you never have to do it twice?
7: No.
1: Uh-huh.
7: No, I'm pretty good. It's pretty tight.
1: How would you go in a competition with hundreds of people watching?
7: I often have school kids watching. I've got to be careful of the school kids, so, because there's a school just near us. But what I'm not so good at is remembering when I have a bike on the roof racks and driving into the garage.
1: Has it ever been damaged?
7: Roof racks or car or bikes or all of the above.
1: Right. Maybe a little note on your hand.
7: Yes, something would help. Anything would help.
1: Good on you, Samantha. 1-300-222-702. The gong has gone off. Trish in Edelong. Ophelia, Trish. Ophelia, it's a character from which Shakespearean play, not King Lear?
8: Husband, do you know? Ophelia? He says Hamlet.
1: Hamlet! Yes, it is! Well done. Trish and husband, congratulations. You are the winners of tonight's quiz, which means you win the fridge magnet and a book from our ABC book library, and you get to choose the song up to the 8 o'clock news. Would you like to hear If I Could Turn Back Time by Cher or Lewis Capaldi, Someone You Loved?
8: Gotta hear Cher.
1: Before I let you go, Trish, you and hubby, who would win the Philadelphia Parallel Parking Championships if it was between the two of you?
8: Me. Don't tell him that, though.
1: Okay.
8: Definitely not me. Definitely not him.
1: We will not tell him. Someone else might, though. Thank you, Trish. Stand the line. We'll get your details and send you out the fridge magnets.

0: Coming up to 5 minutes of news, Tim Horan, former Wallaby and Wallabies captain, is going to join us after 8 o'clock ahead of the Bledisloe and the Rugby World Cup next year. And we play What Would You Do Wednesday. We've got the scenario. You help us out. Help us out to solve and tease out this little dilemma tonight. 1-300-222-702. News time now.
1: ABC News. Hello, I'm William Howard Evans. Anti-government protesters have dyed a Tel Aviv fountain that's used as a memorial site red to mark the anniversary of the October 7 Hamas attacks. Vigils and ceremonies are being held across Israel on the third anniversary of the day 1,200 people were killed by Hamas. Protesters have also blocked one of the main highways in Tel Aviv, holding banners that read "a complete failure" and "guilty" next to an image of Prime Minister Benjamin Netanyahu as they continue to demand a public inquiry into the attacks. October 7 also marks 3 years since Israel launched its war on Gaza, which has killed almost 74,000 people and continues to rage on, despite a ceasefire signed almost a year ago. The BBC's Rushdi Abu Alouf has more.
2: People are still living the consequences of that day until now. Well, officially there is a ceasefire in place, but since then about 14 or 1,500 people have been killed, and another 18,000 people were injured. So there is daily Israeli airstrikes targeting Hamas in Gaza, but also many civilians are caught in those strikes.
1: The Ukrainian president says 11 people have been killed in Russia's latest attacks on the country. Residents of the capital Kyiv sheltered in underground metro stations ahead of the strikes, which Volodymyr Zelensky says are one of Russia's biggest. He says the attacks were targeting Ukraine's energy sector heading into winter, while Russian officials have repeated the claim it's only targeting industrial and military facilities. Leaders of the Australian Catholic Bishop Conference say they are committed to listening and learning following the sentencing of former Broome Bishop Christopher Saunders. Saunders has been sentenced to more than 6 years in prison in the Perth District Court today for sex offences against two young men. The Archbishop of Perth, Timothy Costello, says learnings within the Catholic Church must continue.
3: To listening, to learning, and to redoubling our efforts to ensure that safeguarding, accountability, and transparency remain at the very heart of the Church's life and mission.
1: A former Perth psychiatrist has been jailed for abusing his young male patients. 52-year-old Benjamin Wen has been sentenced to 10 years and 6 months behind bars after he was found guilty of touching the genitals of boys he treated as a child psychiatrist at his clinic between 2012 and 2016. The court heard Wen received a suspended sentence in 2017 for convictions related to making videos in public toilets in WA and overseas. He will need to serve 8 years and 6 months before he is eligible for parole. Former Australian soldiers say the Mount Bundy Defence Training Base near Darwin has rough terrain and hot conditions following the death of young Corporal Brendan Hannam. The Defence Minister Richard Marles is asking the Defence Force Chief to review the death for risk factors including fatigue. Darwin-based Army veteran Sam Weston says heat stress and fatigue were regular risks when he trained at the base, but he says the training conditions at Mount Bundy and other Australian facilities need to be harsh to prepare troops for lethal combat overseas.
4: I mean, look at where we've been deployed. You know, most places we've been deployed have been hot, dusty, unhabitable places. So, yeah, sadly that you need that type of training to prepare yourself for the real thing.
1: To sport now, Brisbane football manager Danny Daly has turned down the chance to become Chris Fagan's successor as coach of the Lions AFL club. Daly was viewed as the frontrunner to succeed Fagan after the triple premiership coach resigned last week, but he's chosen to stay in his role as the head of football at Brisbane. He'll be part of a selection panel to select the next coach of the Lions, with assistant coach Cameron Bruce now viewed as the favourite. And Victoria have been bowled out for 244, batting first on day one of their Sheffield Shield cricket clash against South Australia at the Junction Oval in Melbourne. Harry Hoekstra top scored for the Vics with 45 batting at number nine, while Ollie Peake made 32. Brendan Doggett and Henry Thornton both took three wickets each for South Australia. In reply, South Australia are one for recent test opener Jake Weatherald.

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2: Welcome back and thank you for being here and choosing the ABC. This Wednesday, the 7th of October, we're coming to you from Newcastle tonight.
3: Because up in Newcastle, they have very strange mating habits. All the young women of Newcastle walk down the main street, which is called Hunter Street, for reasons that will become obvious later on in the song. All the young men of Newcastle drive down Hunter Street in their hot FJ Holdens with chrome-plated grease nipples and double reverse overhead twin cam door handles. Don't you ever let a chance go by, oh Lord, don't you ever let a chance.
2: That's the comedian Bob Hudson with the Newcastle song. Scott Bevan will be along after 9 o'clock to talk about Newcastle and how it has changed so dramatically over recent decades. His new book, Newcastle, The Lives and Times of a City, has been recently published. And you might like to join that conversation if you have lived in the region or you've moved back like Scott Bevan has, or you're living here now. Let us know after 9 o'clock. Scott Bevan will be here, former foreign correspondent with the ABC, former 7:30 reporter and presenter. He is now presenting the Saturday Breakfast Show at 12:33 Newcastle. But right now, it is time for What Would You Do Wednesday?
1: We've got the scenario. You tell us what you would do.
4: It's not easy.
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8: If you have that opportunity, take it.
1: It's just what you think on What Would You Do Wednesday. Call now 1300 222 702.
2: It is just what you think. We've got a scenario. We'll tease it out with the help of Dr. Simon Longstaff. And maybe you can help us understand kind of what you would do if this hypothetical situation was to happen to you. Simon Longstaff joins us now. He's the Executive Director of the Ethics Centre and a philosopher as well. Hello, Simon.
9: Hello from Canberra.
2: Yeah, so you're in Canberra, I'm in Newcastle, which joins up our mighty region across New South Wales and ACT. That's fun, isn't it? So here is the scenario, Simon. It's really about a windfall gain and how the spoils are shared. It's a raffle prize, okay? So you're at a big event and they're selling, you know, those booklets of raffle tickets. And, you know, you never think you're going to win them. You think, oh, look, you know, I wish I didn't have to buy one, but it's difficult to say no. So each booklet is about $20. The prize is big. It's a car. And
9: so it's not a chook.
2: It's not a chook. It's not a meat tray. It's actually a car. So that's a pretty big prize. But, you know, you think you've got Buckley's chance of winning it. You just do it out of courtesy because you're at this big event. So you spend your $20, you buy a booklet of tickets, and your friend also buys a booklet. And it's a funny thing, but you kind of notice that your booklet colour is the same yellow as your shirt. You have that little spot.

0: So they've got yours, the yellow booklet, and you've got theirs. Later in the night, the raffle is drawn, and lo and behold, the winning raffle number and colour is a green ticket number 112. A green ticket. And you're the winner. You've got that in your handbag or in your back pocket. What would you do, Simon Longstaff? You have the thought, hang on a minute, this is a green ticket. I had that thought an hour ago that I purchased the yellow booklet because I thought, oh, isn't that coincidence that it matches my shirt? What do you do? Do you win the car? Woohoo! Or do you say to your friend, I think you've actually won the car. I swapped the tickets.
1: You've obviously won a big raffle in the past, given that little cry. Well, the thing is that when you both bought your raffle tickets, each of you received a booklet in exchange for the money you gave. And in your case, you received the yellow one and your mate received the green one. So, in all, if but for the accident of going out to move the car, your friend would have been the holder of the winning ticket. And I think that if, in my case, it had been a yellow ticket with the number that had won, I'd be looking across at the person staring at their yellow bunch and say, isn't, I'd be saying to them, or I'd be waiting for them to say, hey, this was your ticket because you got the yellow one and I got the green one. And be very open and honest about that and declare that. Now, whether or not your friend would do the same for you, I think you know the truth of the matter, which is that the booklet they purchased is the green one. They paid money for that. That's what they received in fair exchange. And it's only through an unfortunate error that you're holding the green rather than the yellow, which in this case was the lost.
0: But could you see it that that's just the luck of life? You didn't deliberately swap them. They haven't even
1: No.
0: noticed what the colour of the raffle tickets are. No
1: No.
0: one's expecting to win. Is that just part of the dumb luck?
1: No, because you knew. And the thing about it is, yes, gambling is just basically an exchange of funds for, an opportunity, a bit of luck. And what you purchased was the luck that was residing in the yellow booklet. And it's just unfortunate that you weren't lucky on this occasion and instead your friend had made, the winning bet. And for you to, it's not as if it's purely accident that you've ended up with the green one. It's you've known you've got the green one, but you're also in possession of the knowledge that that is not the one that you'd had. I mean, if the scenario had been that you'd not even noticed which one you'd got, you didn't couldn't tell whether it was pink, blue, green, or whatever, then of course your suspicion about what you ought to do would never arise. But in this case, you do know, and therefore I think you've got the obligation to let your mate know.
0: What if you didn't know that person very well?
1: I don't think it matters. I don't think it's the fact. I mean, it's not so much that you're a friend, that even if it was a total stranger, you made your bet with the transaction and you received your opportunity in the numbers that you were given. And but for this uncomfortable mix-up, you would have been stuck with the numbers that you were given at the time that you transacted with the person. So I'm sorry.
0: What if you.
1: You're not going to induce me to say that you should just ignore the fact that you've done this.
0: I mean, it's a car, though. It's a car. What if it's a prize that was worth $100,000 or $1 million?
1: Well, it'd be easier in some senses because then you could work out that you might share it. And say, look, this has been a bit of a stuff up, but it is yours. But you'd hope that in recognition for your honesty and the fact that you're declaring to this to the person, we'll say it's a friend or a stranger in this case, who has no idea of their good fortune. They're probably even slapping you on the back and say, "Oh, wow, isn't that fantastic?" As you tell them, they may very well, if it was something somewhat easier, like, $100,000 or whatever it is, to say, oh, wow, that's fantastic of you to do that. I'd like you to share, if not an equal, but some significant proportion of my good fortune because you've made it available to me through your honesty.
0: 1-300-222-702. Do you agree with Dr. Simon Longstaff, or do you have a different view? On the text line, DeBrilla says, I'd accept the prize graciously, then sell the car and share the profits. Brad says, no way, I would keep the car. Susan says, 0467922, if it's my mate's ticket, then they get the prize.

0: issue, no problem, says Sue. Stephen's given us a call in Wollongong. Hi, Stephen.
1: Hey, how are you going?
0: I'm good. What would you do? You've inadvertently switched the booklets. You didn't do it deliberately.
1: Look, I want to throw a different perspective onto it. So let's say, for instance, that in the days preceding this raffle, you've been told that your car has broken down and can't be resurrected, and you don't have the money to buy a new car. Your friend, on the other hand, has a collection of five cars in their garage. Now, if you were to go from an absolute, sort of deontological perspective of ethics, you would say, no, that it's wrong no matter what. But if you were to look at it from a utilitarian perspective, where you're trying to argue that ethics is the greatest good for the greatest number, then you would probably be able to make a case that the car is of more benefit to you than to your friend who has six functional cars, and therefore it's more ethical for you to have the car. I'm not saying that's what I do, but I'm just saying that depending on how you want to perceive of ethics, you can argue a different case.
0: Interesting point. Dr. Simon Longstaff, what do you think?
2: Oh, I love it when people throw a bit of philosophy into the mix. So for those who want a bit of decoding on this before I give a specific answer, the first example he gave, where he talked about deontological, is based on duties where you are bound to act according to certain maxims or obligations, irrespective of the consequences, whereas I didn't catch the guy's name.
0: Stephen
2: was talking about utilitarianism.
0: Mm.
2: The thing for Stephen, though, that he has to take into account is that there's two forms of utilitarianism. There's what's called act utilitarianism, where you judge every act according to a single instance. But there's a much more persuasive form called rule utilitarianism. And that is a question you ask where you say, well, what if everybody did this? In other words, made exactly the same decision. Would that lead to an increase in the stock of common good? Sometimes for pleasure over pain or preferences over aversions and things like that. And there's a fairly high probability that if everybody took the decision that Stephen is not saying he would do, but at least advancing for us to think about, that that rule, if applied in general, would not actually lead to an increase in the stock of common good, but in fact would have overall net effects. So on a rule utilitarian assessment of this, you still might decide to let your friend know. And then particularly in the circumstances where you describe where you've got no car and yours is broken down and they've got a few extra ones, have an honest conversation with them about your own particular needs, the nature of the judgment that you're making here, and hope that they will share some of the benefit, if not all, at least some with you.
0: What do you think, Stephen?
1: Oh, look, I wonder how much rule utilitarianism to some extent is just trying to get back to a deontological perspective of, you know, particularly a Kantian kind of idea of a rule needs to be universal in order to be ethical. And I wonder if, you know, whether, strictly speaking, how we apply, you know, my first scenario, whether everyone who wins just takes the car because they can, whether that's the rule we apply, or whether the rule we apply is that people in great need of a car, where their friend has no need of a car, are ethically allowed to take the car, whether if we apply that rule, whether it then shifts the perspective again.
0: Mm.
1: So I think it depends which rule we choose to apply in terms of rule utilitarianism.
0: Mm. Yeah, no, it is interesting, isn't it, Simon, to tease that out?
2: Well, yeah. And again, I hope we're not going to drive people mad by a bit of philosophy, but there is a fundamental difference between rule utilitarianism and something like a Kantian maxim. So the difference is that rule utilitarianism still takes into account the consequences to judge whether something is right or wrong as a rule, whereas deontological approaches, or particularly the approach of Kant, has got nothing to do with consequences. It's all about whether or not, in the case of a thing called the categorical imperative, which is a rule, a command you give to yourself, it can be logically wished that something is so. And so a maxim or a rule in that case is evaluated according to a logical structure, completely divorced from anything to do with consequences. So they're very different. But, you know, it's a matter of trying to calculate what would be the greatest good for the greatest number, whether it be the act or the rule, and that's what Stephen's wrestling with.
0: Mm. Can I move it on? In this scenario,
2: on from that excellent conversation? Surely not.
0: What if in this scenario, Simon Longstaff, your friend, your mate, had won the prize. They had won the car.

0: say anything then? Actually,
1: what do you mean if I'm holding my yellow ticket?
0: Well, so the green ticket was the winning ticket, number 112. What if it had have been a yellow ticket?
1: Yeah, this is what I mentioned before. If that had happened, and I'm standing there looking at the yellow book of tickets, and they're waving their hand, I've won. I would be very quick to explain to them the nature of the accident that had happened.
0: But how would they accept that?
1: Well, they would. Let's assume they're a friend, and they understand that this is not me being duplicitous and claiming to have had the yellow one when, in fact, I didn't. I mean, you gave a very convincing reason as to why I noticed. It matched my shirt. I was amazed by that, and I know that's the case. You went out, there was a mix-up, and I'm entitled, I would say, to enjoy the benefits of the actual purchase that I made. They have no legitimate claim to that because what they have is purely a result of an accident. And I would hope that they would trust me as their friend in giving them an honest account of what had happened. Now, I might also say, look, this is, I know, a bit of a roller coaster for you because you've suddenly got this fantastic result and here I am telling you that it's not your ticket. And I might very well be inclined to offer something so that they can share in the, you know, the rewards that have come. But I wouldn't just stand by and say, oh, tough luck, you know, you've got the yellow book, which was really mine, because they're then profiting illegitimately from an accident that should never have gone their way.
0: Mm. Very difficult to prove, though.
1: Yeah, I know, but that's why, I mean, let's assume, as you said, it's a friend. I mean, one of the things about trust is that if a person makes a claim of that kind, and you can usually tell whether they're being sincere about this, you would want to give them the benefit of the doubt because it's a, you know, it's not as, yeah, anyway, that's what I think I would do, and I would hope that as a mark of friendship and also the sincerity with which I would convey this, that they might say, oh, fair enough, and particularly if I leaven the point by saying, but, you know, I also understand that you've had this kind of roller coaster, and therefore I'd like to make sure that you share in some of the rewards that come from this lucky bit of fortune that's flown my way.
0: I mean, if it's a meat tray, I get this. But if it's a car and someone says to me, oh, actually, I swapped those tickets by mistake. And actually,
1: Renee, you can get to drive it on Sunday.
0: And actually, that's my car. I've actually won it because I remembered that the colour yellow was the same as my shirt. I'd be going, are you joking me?
1: No, honestly, if it happened to you, I reckon if somebody said to you, and with all of sincerity and conviction, you know, look on their face, I reckon you'd say, oh, fair enough. You'd be disappointed, but I think you would recognise it. I think most people would say, okay, well, that's fair enough. And as I say, especially if they're showing some regard to the fact that you thought you'd won with that mistaken belief.
0: Mm-hmm. Yeah, that's a real test of the friendship, isn't it? Lou says on the text line 046792270 2, I would never disadvantage a friend. Janine says I'm colorblind, so I wouldn't have a hope in hell. Just keep the car. And someone else is saying yes, it's all about honesty. If it's not your ticket, it's not your ticket. What if Simon Longstaff, this person, this friend, what if they borrowed the money from you? So before they rushed off to move their car because the alarm or the emergency was going, what if they said to you, oh, I don't have time to actually buy the ticket. Can I borrow $20? Can you purchase me a booklet?
1: The moment you agree that to make the loan, the money is theirs in effect. So the fact that you might actually be the person handing it over is no different than if they pulled it out of their pocket and put it into your hand to do that. You made the commitment to lend the money to them. The instant you did that, they had legitimate right to expect that what flows from that loan, you know, effectively it's in their possession, and what they give you back, of course, they don't give you back literally the same $20 note or whatever it happens to be. They give you back the equivalent sum at some time in the future. And so I don't think the fact that it's the ticket has been purchased with money that they borrowed from you is any different, so then if they borrowed the money from somebody else, you know, another friend, and they brought it along and put it on the raffle. I mean, that doesn't mean the person who lent the money to them, you know, an hour or so before in a completely different venue has any claim upon the winnings arising from that purchase, because it was their money that they chose to wager on the raffle, and they took the hazard of perhaps losing it completely. And so no more does that person have a claim upon it, and you as the lender have no claim.

0: either.
1: Right. You have no access to driving the car on Sunday.
0: Well, you might be offered that if you're really lucky. And nothing like a good Sunday drive.
1: Another thought on the text line. I don't think I could see a friend so overjoyed and take that away from them correcting the mistake. I would be annoyed, but I would accept the consequence of my mistake. It was my mistake that I mixed up those tickets.
0: Look, I can understand that. I mean, the person's overwhelming joy, but the fact is, it's based on something which is not a true foundation for that enjoyment. There are facts about the world, and one of those facts is that you purchased the yellow booklet of tickets and they did not. And so what they are doing is enjoying a windfall based in something which is in error. And, you know, maybe some people prefer to live in a kind of comfortable ignorance, but imagine the friend, you know, a real friend, say a month later or a year later, eventually the truth does come to them and they find that they profited from your innocent error. I mean, they might say, oh, it was wonderful you not to have held me to account for that moment. But they might also feel pretty rotten about it, that they had thought they'd legitimately won when in fact it wasn't a legitimate victory at all.
1: Mm. On the text line, someone's saying, I know a guy who actually won a car as a prize. His family hated the car and he had to put a for sale sign on this four-wheeled lemon. It took him months and months to sell it. Beware, these prizes are often things that nobody wants. Interesting. With the windfall situation, Simon Longstaff, if you have a windfall gain, is the win yours or do you see that windfall gain as something for your partner, your family, your team in life? Is it a win for all of you or is it a win for just the individual?
0: Look, it depends a little bit on how you relate to people in the context of your family and or community or whatever. The thing about a windfall is typically it's something that comes to you. You never have to specifically do anything to earn it. And typically you understand that the benefit that's accruing to you is not legitimately owed to someone else. So, I mean, it's a bit like this. If you saw a $50 note lying on the footpath and there's no one around, that's a kind of a windfall. But if you saw it fall out of someone's pocket and you still see it on the ground, but you know whose pocket it was, then it's not really a windfall because you know it has a legitimate place in somebody else's wallet or pocket. So that's the thing about windfalls in general. What you then do with the benefit that you have is slightly conditioned by your circumstances. So, I mean, if you bought a new car from your own money and you brought it home, it was something that you shared with the family and made it available on whatever agreed terms people normally do that, then the fact that it hadn't been purchased but had been won would make no difference. On both sides, the distribution of the benefits that accrue to that car would be shared as you would share anything else within that family context.
1: Hmm. So it's not fair of the family to say, we don't like this car, you've got to sell it?
0: Oh, well, if they could say that, let's suppose you bought it with your own money and brought it home and they'd really say, oh, well, what a load of rubbish, you know, that's terrible, we're not going to have it in our driveway, then you might, you know, say, oh, okay, that's a bit rough, but for the sake of family harmony, yeah, I will get rid of that car. But you would treat a car which had been won in exactly the same way. So it just depends on the dynamics of the community or family to which you belong. Mm.
1: Paul in Marrickville says, I once won a wheelbarrow of fish. The first drawer wasn't present. They weren't there. And so I won on draw two. Ethically, is that fair?
0: Absolutely, because if the person isn't present for the draw, then they forfeit. That's the way these things operate, and they'll go to the next person present with a legitimate ticket will become the winner.
1: Jude says, "Nah, not buying any of this. You just wouldn't say anything. It's fate. If the person ends up with the car, it's just fate. The universe must have wanted them to have it. Surely," says Jude. You would doubt yourself, wouldn't you? You would think, I thought that my shirt matched that raffle ticket colour, but Maybe it didn't. Maybe that thought was not right.
0: There's a wonderful Islamic saying, trust in God, but tie the camel's leg. In other words, it may be fake, but you don't just throw everything to the wind because of that. You still have to tie the equivalent of the camel's leg.
1: Mm-hmm. Very interesting. Hey, Simon, as always, thank you for being here.
0: Okay. Enjoy your Sunday drive, Renee.
1: It's always one day. Well, I'll take one day of the week. Hey, thanks, Simon. Enjoy your time in Canberra.
0: Okay, bye.
1: Maybe we can all share the car. It's bang on 8:30. I'm Renee Crosh. This is Evenings, and here are the Commodores.

0: Next up, ahead of the Bledisloe Cup this weekend, Tim Horan will be here. Former Wallaby captain, and two-time Rugby World Cup winner.
1: Beatlemania, the butterfly effect, or a real fly guy?
2: Oh, g'day.
1: The ABC is on a mission to find the 2026 Australian Insect of the Year.
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1: 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It's that easy. The winner will be announced in November, so get busy choosing your best backyard buddy.
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0: The world in union, rugby union. Where are we at with the sport of rugby? Tonight we spotlight that sport ahead of the Bledisloe Cup this weekend and, of course, next year's Rugby World Cup, which is being played in Australia. Tim Horan is a former Wallaby. He is also a former Wallaby captain and he's won two Rugby World Cups. He joins us now on evenings. Hello, Tim.
1: Hi, Renee. Thanks for having me on your show. It's pretty exciting for this weekend and then Rugby World Cup coming up in about a year's time.
0: So, as you would well know, Tim, when I grew up, you were playing. You were captain of the Wallabies. And I reckon everyone that I knew most of the players in the Wallabies team. You were household names, all of you. And I wonder whether that's the case today.
1: I think the game's changed a fair bit, Renee, from when we played. Like, everyone knew John Eales and Jason Little and, you know, Stephen Larkin, George Gregg. And I think the game's changed a bit. There's so many more players now, and I think most rugby coaches now are looking for a lot of depth. So you're not seeing the same 15 players out on the field every single game, and it changes a bit. But I think with Les Kiss, with the Wallabies, what he's done, he's undefeated in 5 test matches and got a big challenge against the All Blacks at Eden Park this weekend. When you face the Haka at Eden Park, and we haven't won there for 20 or something, might be nearly 30 years, it's a hard place to play, but hopefully Les can try and get an upset this weekend.
0: What do you think his chances are?
1: Oh, I think good, yeah. I think what people have seen probably the last couple of months from the Wallabies is the brand and the style of rugby that they're playing. People enjoy to watch it. And you look at a couple of weeks ago in Perth where, you know, we're free to air on Channel 9 and Stan Sport on the Sunday night. There was over 2 million people watching the game. And you look at the NRL Grand Final, there's 4.5 million people. So people want to watch the Wallabies when the style of game they're playing, and they're winning. You know, they beat the world champion Springboks, back-to-back world champion Springboks, but it's a bigger challenge against the All Blacks this weekend.
0: We love winners, don't we, in Australia? As soon as there's a winning side, suddenly the fans come out from everywhere.
1: Yeah, they do, and I think there's a lot of really hardened, you know, rugby supporters who watch a lot of Super Rugby and watch the Wallabies. But then you get, I call it the floaters. They might watch NRL, they might watch Aussie Rules and watch rugby. And I think for us, the game, if the game flows, people, and the Wallabies are winning, people are, you know, love the game of rugby. And you've seen that in Rugby World Cups. I've been lucky enough to be away as a broadcaster for the last 6 Rugby World Cups. And especially being in Japan in 2019, how big that was for Japanese rugby, but globally as well. And then France in 2023, that was unbelievable. The atmosphere, every single game sold out, and the amount of, I think, fans make a Rugby World Cup. And in 1 year's time, we'll see how big it's going to be in Australia.
0: The AFL and the NRL feel like they are getting bigger and bigger and bigger each year. It feels like the grand finals become a bigger event, more eyeballs. Is it hard for rugby union to compete in Australia when the AFL and the NRL are growing so fast?
1: Well, I think domestically, Renee, you're right. In Australia, certainly. It's a difficult task, and they're two juggernauts in sport in Australia. But you look globally, AFL doesn't play outside of Australia. NRL, of course, rugby league does play a little bit in the UK, but rugby globally is huge. It's, growing. And I think a lot of the growth has come from the women's game as well. Women's sevens programs and 15 aside will host not just the men's Rugby World Cup in 2027, but the women's Rugby World Cup in 2029. So we're hoping that's going to be a little bit like the Matildas there a little while ago in Australia, where all the fans got behind the Aussie women's team. So domestically, yes, it's always a challenge, but I think globally we know how big the game is and the growth of the game as well.
0: So, to the big NRL final, you know, so many people were watching that the other night, and it's been a great story to watch Marky Mark, as he's affectionately known, decide to move back from league and return to union. Is that going to be a big boon for the Wallabies to have Mark Nwokonita-Wasi return to union?
1: Yeah, I think, Mark played has played all his career virtually in, with rugby union, and post the World Cup a few years back, he said, I just need a change, I need to freshen up, and wanted to go and play 2 years in rugby league, and he's been a sensation. It's great for Mark to be able to do that, and now, you know, he understands how big a World Cup is. He's obviously going to Japan to play club football over there, club rugby over there, but that's the pay packet over there is a lot more than you can get in NRL here in Australia, and rightfully so. And then he's going to come back and play for the Wallabies in a Rugby World Cup, but also prior to that he'll play other Test matches. So yeah, it's a good boost for rugby, but there's a lot of other players that, you know, you look at as well. Joseph Suaalii, who of course played a lot of rugby union at school and then went to rugby league and is back in rugby. So but you look at homegrown talents like Max Jorgensen, who, you know, went to St. Joseph's College there in Sydney and has come all the way through the ranks. So, yeah, Mark Nwangunitawase, a wonderful player, was great with the Wallabies when he was here, and we're hoping he can do the same thing when he comes back.
0: Mm. And Angus Crichton, he's also leaving the Roosters with his premiership and making the switch to rugby.
1: Yeah, I mean, Angus Crichton, I mean, back, he was captain of the Australian schoolboys, and you know, the challenge for rugby is to try and keep those players post-school, schoolboys for a couple of years. They're doing a really good job now as, you know, holding most of the players. There's a lot of rugby union talent is contracted to rugby league clubs when they're in grade 10 or grade 11, and that's a difficult part for us. They're going to rugby schools, playing rugby, and then they're already signed 2 or 3 years out. So a challenge for rugby to keep up, but we're certainly trying to grow our own talent. But, yeah, it's exciting times for rugby in the next 12 months.
0: Mm. You can't blame players for going to where the money is, where the money's the biggest. But it must be a big win for the Wallabies and for rugby to have players like Marky Mark, where he's got so many fans because of, you know, the Roosters and winning the grand final last Sunday night. It must be great for the team to know that he's going to bring potentially a whole lot of new fans.
1: Yeah, I think he'll bring some fans that, you know, don't normally watch a lot of rugby union to, you know, to the game. And but he had a lot of followers and a lot of fans prior to, you know, going to rugby league. He's just added to that with his performances the last couple of years. But I think in rugby, we, you know, we've got a lot of homegrown talent as well. And but I think it just, what it demonstrates is how big and real a Rugby World Cup is. I know there's the Rugby League World Cup on in a couple of weeks' time in Australia, but not many people really know about it because it's, you know, all the attention is through the NRL. But, yeah, I think most people in Australia, like all different sports, and, you know, whether that's the round ball or whether that's AFL, I think everyone gets a chance to watch all different codes. And, you know, the Wallabies got to, you know, this next 3 years is going to be really important for the game to one, you know, make sure there's security and longevity in the game. And, you know, they got some good funds from the British and Irish Lions last year. We saw how big that was. You know, generated about $500 million worth in the you know, around Australia. And the Rugby World Cup will be about $2 billion into the economy. So any profits from those have to stay in Rugby Australia to really put back in the grassroots rugby and also to club rugby and to grow the women's game.
0: Mm. Could I ask you about the string of coaches that we've seen go through the Wallabies? Yeah. It's been controversial, hasn't it? Whether it's Eddie Jones or others. Currently the coach is Les Kiss, which you've mentioned. Do you think, is that a pretty solid relationship between Les Kiss and the Wallabies?
1: Yeah, I think what Les Kiss does, he really cares about the players. Plus, he's got a great knowledge in the game. He's been all over the world. He played for the North Sydney Bears many, many years ago, but he's been all over the world now with learning from different rugby coaches. He's been assistant coach of the Springboks. He's been over in Ireland. So he understands the game, and he cares about the players. And he's, as I said before, his brand and style of game seems to suit the talent that he's got. And it was a good transition. Joe Smith was the Wallaby coach for about 3 years there, and the transition to Les Kiss has been really smooth. And yeah, there was a big hiccup with Eddie Jones being the Wallaby coach for 6 months, you know, failing badly at the last Rugby World Cup, not even making the quarterfinal. That just shows you how good the other nations have got. And, you know, you look at Dave Rennie, who was the coach of the Wallabies before Eddie Jones came in, and now He's now the coach of the All Blacks. So Dave Rennie, you know, a few years back was coaching the Wallabies. Now he's going to try and take the Bledisloe Cup again for the All Blacks this weekend.
0: When you played Tim Horan in the 90s and the early 2000s, was the game any different? Is the game different, I guess, today than when you played?
1: Yeah, I think when you look at it, I mean, the game's got a lot quicker. I think ball in play's become a lot more. I think, you know, certainly, you know, I was lucky enough to play across when rugby was amateur, turned professional in 1996. And so, but you were still training like a professional, even though you were playing in the amateur era. And then when the game turned professional, I think it certainly changed. I think the style of rugby changed a little bit as well. But, you know, players now, you know, they're full-time professionals. They're in the gym, you know, 6 days a week. So there's some big players. You look at how big the South Africans are and Springboks and Irish forward packs, they're huge. So, yeah, it's changed. But I'll tell you what, we had some fun back in the day and we were lucky enough to, you know, win a couple of World Cups and win Bledisloe Cups and had a few trophies in the trophy cabinet that fans could connect to.
0: Well, we'd love to see that return for the Wallabies. On Saturday night at Eden Park, is the first game, and then game two at Acor Stadium in Sydney. So, as we've mentioned, it's been a long time since the Wallabies have beat the Kiwis at Eden Park. You're backing them though for Saturday night.
1: Oh yeah, always back this Wallaby team, and it's the same field, it's the same shape and size as any other field, Renee. So, I'm not sure why it's been so long, but one day it's going to break, and you know it's a good opportunity for this Wallaby team and. Yeah, they can get, if they win this weekend, you know, big upset, but they can get one hand on the Bledisloe Cup. You have to win, there's two matches, as you mentioned, in the Bledisloe Cup. You've got to win both of them to try and get this Bledisloe Cup back.
0: All right. So next year with the World Cup, I was looking at the cost of the tickets. I'm not going to lie, they're not cheap.
1: No, and that's there's a lot of tickets that are, you know, there's some family tickets. So the thing is, well, I think with the Rugby World Cup is you don't have to go and watch the Wallabies. You know, it's great if you can, but there's so many other matches. You know, there's six or seven, I think there's seven cities, host cities in Australia, like Newcastle and other places where you can go and watch other teams. So, and it's not just watching the rugby either. It's the before, it's the after, it's the weeks in between the big matches. But yeah, tickets are up there a little bit, but that's the growth of the game. That's where it's at the moment.
0: You wouldn't think of coaching the Wallabies one day, Tim Horan?
1: No, that's too big of a job for me. I think there's some great coaches out there, and I'm happy to sit in the commentary box for Channel 9 and Stan Sport and just hopefully give people an understanding who don't watch a lot of the game sometimes, a bit of an understanding of the rules and the laws of the game, and hopefully attract a few more fans.
0: Yeah. Well, you brought a lot of joy into my household when you were a Wallaby. You're a brilliant player, and I do thank you so much for joining us tonight. It's very generous of you.
1: Thanks, Renee. Great being on the show.
0: Good on you. That's Tim Horan, former Wallaby and captain, ahead of the Bledisloe Cup this weekend and, of course, the Rugby World Cup, which is on next year. Do you want to hear that try? Listen to that try again from Mark Nwokonidawasi with the Roosters. Two of them he scored. He's one of them.
2: Goes off the upright. Is that going to cruel Newcastle? Pass to Nwokonidawasi. Forget about it. Mark gets the ball back close. Newcastle can't stop him. The world can't stop him. The Wanganui-Tawase in again. And you get the feeling the Roosters are on their way to a premiership. 20 minutes gone. 20 minutes left, second half. Roosters 18, Newcastle 12. That's a deuce for Mark Nwanganui-Tawase.
0: And he brings that brilliance now to the sport of rugby union. He will be massive, won't he? Coming up to 10 minutes to 8, and then we'll bring you some of the good news. More good news of this day and this week. This Desiree.

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2: To the good news of this week, and evening's producer Natasha Hotman brings it. Hello, Tash.
3: Hello, Renee.
2: What do you got for us tonight?
3: So the first story I've got for you is about cloning. And I know, you know, there is scary technology out there, but this is a scary technology used for good, because cloning technology has helped save the Ice Age gum, which is probably Australia's rarest and most threatened eucalyptus tree.
2: Mm-hmm.
3: There are only 6 plants of this Ice Age gum discovered in the wild. They were found just south of Canberra. And, you know, they're the 6 of this ancient species of eucalyptus tree. So these 6 plants, they're spaced too far apart. They're not really going to be able to reproduce or create more plants. So there had to be intervention, and that's what the Australian National Botanic Gardens have done. They've intervened, and to conserve the species, they've worked together to successfully clone them by grafting wild cuttings and putting them onto hybrid eucalyptus trees.
2: Mm.
3: So it's pretty incredible.

0: incredible science that they're doing. I mean, the flowering of these trees is quite fickle. It can take up to 20 years. So there was just no chance for them in the wild. Mm. So without intervention, they wouldn't exist anymore. So it's great that we've got this ancient species of eucalyptus tree back from the brink.
1: Would you be as excited if it was the cloning of an ancient species of animal?
0: I don't know. I mean, I think what I'm okay with this is that they're currently around, so it's preventing them from, going extinct altogether. But coming back, it's a bit scary thinking very Jurassic Park territory when you're talking about cloning dinosaurs or something like that.
1: Or cloning humans.
0: Yes. But cloning trees, fine with that. That's good news for me.
1: Well, the Ice Age gum, Australia's rarest eucalyptus tree. What else?
0: So the Special Olympics Australia, it's celebrating its 50th anniversary this year. So it's 5 decades of sport inclusion and community for people with intellectual disabilities and autism. And one sport is making a debut, and that's table tennis.
1: Oh.
0: So there are teams across Australia trying to be the best team at the Special Olympics Australia. The competition has 850 athletes across 13 sports that compete at these games. And yet they're really vying for gold for this table tennis debut. And I just think it's really sweet. These programs provide, programs at grassroots levels, and it's more about getting people involved and participating opportunities. So I think it's lovely that these programs exist for people.
1: Indeed, indeed. Anything else?
0: Well, I think the best news of the day, of course, is that Sarah McDonald is coming back to 702.
1: Yes.
0: It's the return of the Mac. I'm so delighted that she's coming back. She's a voice that's beloved by our evening's audience, a familiar one. So she'll not only be going back to 702, but she'll be across regional New South Wales in the afternoon slot. It's so delightful to hear. I think it's more of a story that every text, every call, every email from our listeners, it mattered. It was heard. And she's back by popular demand.
1: Shall we re-listen to her speaking with Craig Rucastle this morning about her return?
0: Yes.
1: She is very well known to this audience because Sarah McDonald was the evening's presenter for a number of years, but she is returning to the afternoon program next year in 2027. Here she is on Brekkie this morning on 702 ABC Sydney.
2: Here I am. I can't believe it. Never in my wildest dreams or crazy nightmares did I imagine that this would happen, Craig.
3: No.
2: But here it is.
3: Well, ditto. Look, it's no secret that I thought the ABC was crazy to let you go. The audience agreed with us. And were you surprised when the ABC reached out?
2: Yes. I got a text from you, Marks, on April Fool's Day. I was in Melbourne and I saw the text going, "Hi, would you like to come in and have a chat about what happened?" And I was like, "Oh, which friend of mine or child has just texted
3: me? What a cruel trick.
2: Someone else's phone." And I was about to text about, ha, ha, ha, who's this? And then my partner goes, that actually might be him. Okay. And it really was him. So I was surprised.
3: Yeah.
2: There's been a lot of chat. And I've been really happy, but ultimately it was the listeners that pulled me back.
3: How does it feel to be stepping into Arvo's?
2: Look, I love James. I miss him so much.
3: Mm.
2: And we're very different people. I won't be doing James's show. But he and I both believed that everybody does have a story and the listeners make the show as much as you.
3: Yes.
2: And that's what we have in common. And I feel he's going to be like the patron saint of the show. Like Dolly Parton was the patron saint of evenings when I was doing that during COVID. James will be my patron saint. He'll be my guiding light. He'll be the voice on my shoulder.
3: Yes.
2: He'll be the giggle in my ear. And I think that he'd be having a bit of a laugh right now.
3: I think he would too soon, to be honest.
2: But it's the ultimate privilege, really, and honour to be stepping into his shoes.
4: Wow!

0: has been an outpouring of feeling good about that announcement this morning.
1: So many people feeling good about it. I mean, especially, you know, so many listeners outpouring their love, but also just people around the office feeling overjoyed because it'll be nice to have
0: I would say that James O'Loughlin has done an excellent job in the role as Afternoon's presenter across New South Wales and Sydney, and he will be staying on in some capacity with the station. He'll be casually presenting, and I think he'll be doing some other special projects, and he has been loved as well.
1: Extremely loved. I'm hoping we're still going to be able to hear his voice across the station in various ways too. Yeah.
0: It is very big news and very good news for the ABC local radio community, welcoming Sarah McDonald back to the station as a broadcaster. Hey, Natasha Hotman, thank you.
1: Thanks, Renee.
0: Some of the good news of this day and this week. It's news time now. It's 9 o'clock.
2: ABC News, good evening, I'm William Howard Evans. Israel has begun commemorating the third anniversary of the deadly October 7 terrorist attacks by Hamas. Middle East correspondent Matthew Doran has more.
3: As dawn broke near the Gaza border, people gathered at the site of the Nova Music Festival, the scene of the deadliest massacre on October 7, 2023, near the town of Ra'im. In all, around 1,200 people were killed and 250 taken hostage in communities near the Gaza border as Hamas fighters tore through during the surprise raids. Today's commemorations are being led by the families of the bereaved, separate from the state memorials which were held earlier in the week, with a desire to keep the government separate from some of these events. Simmering anger about the failures which allowed Hamas to launch its attacks still persisting. Matthew Doran, ABC News, Jerusalem.
2: Japanese authorities are investigating city officials over claims they inflated population numbers in the most recent census. Police raided the city hall of Toyama on Saturday after the central government filed a criminal complaint accusing officials of falsely adding more than 2,000 people. The census is used to calculate funding from the central government, and according to estimates, the city may have received more than $540,000 more than it should have. Japan is grappling with a declining population. French President Emmanuel Macron has held an emergency meeting after another day of nationwide protests about conditions in schools. The BBC's Hugh Schofield has more from Paris.
4: It was a successful show of strength for the lycée students, and now the government is urging them to return to the classroom. It's promised that time will be set aside in schools before the end of the week to discuss the problems of staffing, timetables and dilapidated buildings that are the main grievances. But whether the organisers of the protests will consider that a sufficient gesture in their direction seems doubtful. What they want is a clear commitment from government that more money will be made available for education, and until that happens, the student unions are calling for the protests to continue. The number of lycées closed today should provide some indication of how far that call is being heeded.
2: Australian conservationists say predictions of a worse summer due to climate change is being driven by coal and gas use from right around the world. It follows the High Court blocking a mine in the Hunter Valley from expanding, finding planning authorities are required to consider the emissions caused by burning fossil fuels overseas when they're approving projects. CEO of the Australia Conservation Foundation and the former leader of the Australian Greens, Adam Bandt, says the outcome will have a domino effect, with other countries likely to follow suit.
5: Coal and gas from Australia, when it's burnt, has an impact, and it makes the climate crisis worse. And we know it makes the climate crisis worse in Australia as well. When coal and gas gets sent overseas, it returns in the form of fires, floods and heat waves.
2: The former Catholic Bishop of Broome has been sentenced to more than 6 years in prison for sex offences, David Webber reports.
6: Christopher Alan Saunders was found guilty of multiple sex offences earlier this year, including sexual penetration without consent. The offences were committed against two young men when he was the Bishop of Broome. Most of the crimes involved one victim over a period of years. In a statement read to the court, the victim said he felt Saunders used him as a toy. Saunders has been sentenced to 6.5 years in prison. The 76-year-old will be eligible for parole in 2031.
2: A senior police officer has described the moment the bodies of Jesse Baird and Luke Davies were found south of Sydney. Tony Ibrahim has the story.
7: Former police officer Beau Lamar Condon is being accused of murdering couple Jesse Baird and Luke Davis in 2024.

0: He's pled not guilty and is arguing self-defense. On day 13 of his trial, the Supreme Court heard testimony from State Crime Command Detective Christine Abella. She says in February 2024, police were directed to a Greek Orthodox monastery near Bungonia, south of Sydney. She described opening her car door and being overcome by the scent of a decomposing body, leading her to tear up. She said two surfboard bags were found. They contained the remains.
1: And in sport, Geelong's Grian Myers will not be at West Coast next season, according to his agent, after speculation the 27-year-old was a target for the Eagles. Myers has played 172 games for the Cats, including their 2022 premiership, but his manager says he will not be at West Coast in 2027. ABC News.

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1: with Renee Grosch on 702 ABC Sydney, 666 ABC Canberra, and across ABC New South Wales.
2: And welcome back. Thank you so much for being here and choosing the ABC. We are in Newcastle tonight and very happy to be so. In half an hour or so, Fred Watson will join us. He's not in Newcastle. He's in his home. He's in his home in Sydney, but he'll be here taking your space questions. So if you've got any that's a burning question, Fred Watson is your man. He can answer pretty much anything. He has been doing this show for about 28 years, I think we've calculated. But right now, given that we are in Newcastle, I thought we ought to talk about Newcastle, or Newey, as it might be known.
3: Because up in Newcastle, they have very strange mating habits. All the young women of Newcastle walk down the main street, which is called Hunter Street, for reasons that will become obvious later on in the song. All the young men of Newcastle drive down Hunter Street in their hot FJ Holdens with chrome-plated grease nipples and double reverse overhead

0: Russell, how it has changed over the recent decades, and it has changed a lot. Scott Bevan, who's very familiar with you, I know, former ABC foreign correspondent, former reporter and presenter of 7:30. You might know him from News 24. He is back in his hometown in Newcastle presenting the 12:33 ABC Newcastle Saturday Breakfast program. And he has a new book recently out all about Newcastle and how it's changed. It's called Newcastle, The Lives and Times of a City. Scott Bevan, hello.
1: Welcome to Newcastle, Renee.
0: Thank you for having me. When did you return to Newcastle, Scott?
1: Never left, in one sense. In my soul, I never left. But like so many, I left Steel City because I didn't see a future for myself here. And so I was in my 20s and early 20s. And
0: so you did your cadetship at the Newcastle Herald?
1: I did indeed. Mm. Yeah. So physically I did leave, but in my heart I never left Newcastle, or more to the point, Newcastle never left me. But while I was away for 25 or more years, Newcastle changed. And I came back to, what have I come back to?
0: Mm.
1: It clearly was no longer Steel City. And it was trying to make sense of the city I'd returned to. It was still home and it felt like home. And I was comfortable here straight away. However, there were things about it that I was, oh, I don't remember this, or whatever happened to this or that. Or so the change struck me as a Novocastrian as soon as I was back in 2016.
0: Novocastrian, such a fancy name.
1: It is a fancy name. And that's what we all say about it, that, you know, this amazing Latin word that we've brought from the other side of the globe. And in some ways it suits us, and in others it's not earthy enough, really.
0: Mm.
1: Mind you, Novocastrians, dyed-in-the-wool Novocastrians, have an issue with Newey.
0: Don't like Newey.
1: Don't like Newey.
0: Isn't that the sign when you come into town now? Welcome to Newey?
1: No, there are Newey signs popping up everywhere. Yeah, and
0: Why don't you like Newey?
1: Is it that hard to say a couple of more syllables?
0: Okay.
1: It's Newcastle.
0: The patriotism that you have expressed.
1: Yeah.
0: Would all Novocastrians feel like that?
1: I think so. But even that is changed.

0: one.
1: Yeah, that's true. But the thing about Newcastle is it's a city and has been a city for a few generations. Mm. And yet we still hang on to the idea of it being a town. And I think the word that underscores all of that is it's a community. Everyone knows each other here, even though it's now a city of the city itself is about 200,000. The greater area is about 600,000. You don't have to do too many, you know, steps away before you realise, oh, yeah, I know so-and-so who knows you for this, or I remember you from that. So underscoring this place is that it is a community and we still refer to it as a town.
2: Mm, yeah. So when you moved to Russia as an ABC foreign correspondent, you still felt like a Novocastrian. You still felt Newcastle in you.
1: Very much, yeah. And I remember going to Helsinki and thinking, instead of thinking, wow, I'm on the other side of the globe, I went, gee, this is just like Newcastle. This beautiful harbour town that is comfortable with lower buildings. Gee, this reminds me of Newcastle. So I took Newcastle with me wherever I went. I don't think I said that too often in Moscow. This reminds me of Newcastle.
2: They'd be thinking you're talking about the UK.
1: That's it. You know, although sometimes when Putin was driving fast to get to the Kremlin, that was sort of like normie in that song you just played, the Newcastle song back then, in a way.
2: Mm.
1: He was like the Moscow normie heading down the main drag.
2: Trevor says on the text line, it may interest you to know that Bob Hudson of the Newcastle song fame worked for many years as an ABC Sydney presenter.
1: He did indeed. He
2: was also my music teacher, says
1: That's
2: Trevor.
1: That's right. But Bob himself personifies how Newcastle has changed. The man who wrote the Newcastle song, the song that's still played about this place, even though it's half a century old, he is now an acclaimed archaeologist and academic. Mm. So just as the city has changed, so is the man who wrote the song that put the town on the map, or at least on the airwaves.
2: So let's talk about how Newcastle has changed, because when a lot of people think of Newcastle, they might think of the Newcastle Workers Club. Mm-hmm. They'll think of mining.
1: Yep.
2: They'll think of BHP, even though there's no more steel. They still think of that in their mind.
1: Yeah, yeah, and it's out of date. And you'll still hear it watching the rugby league on the weekend. The thing that commentators go to is, oh, working class, gritty, steel city, still calling it the steel city, even though BHP, or as we know, the Castrians called it, the BHP. It was that important. Anything important here in this town gets the definite article.
2: Yeah.
1: So, you know, we have the obelisk, which is on the hill, and the biggest department store in Newcastle used to be known as the store. So the BHP hasn't been here since 1999, but it's still in so many people's minds, not in ours here, but it is a defining factor. It's something that's still of great pride to all of us. It's part of who we are, that we were a steel town, but we no longer see ourselves as the steel city, I don't think.
2: So how do you see yourselves in 2026?
1: That's the question. I don't know that we have an answer to that. We are the sum of many things past and many things still. So we are partly, of course, still coal city. We're no longer Sydney's Siberia, as we were termed it because of the worst of the worst convicts being sent up here when they'd been naughty in Sydney. They were sent here, and that's how the settlement of Newcastle came into being. So we're no longer Sydney, Siberia. I think we're now Sydney's escape hatch, actually, with so many Sydney-siders moving up here. So coal city, steel city, surf city, smart city with our large university, tourism city increasingly. And we are, and have always been, and this has been the great secret of Newcastle, the livable city. And in some ways we're almost happy for the rest of the world to think that we were a dirty industrial hole.
2: Mm.
1: Kept them away from our beaches.
2: And yet the machinery on Newcastle Harbour is iconic, isn't it? Every time I come to Newcastle, I look at that and I think, what could be an eyesore is in kind of a weird way something quite beautiful.
1: It is beautiful. It's one of those things where you can stand at the top of a street in town and look down and see a wall of steel gliding past, and it tells you this is a working harbour. It's not like, to borrow a friend's term, of Sydney Harbour. It's not an ornamental lake for the rich. This harbour is a working harbour, and it's one very much connected to the city and connected to all of us, because we can go stand there and watch

0: these great ships come and go, and it is such a defining element of who we are. So that there's one answer for you as to who we are and what we are. We're a harbour city and always have been.
1: But a working harbour city.
0: A working harbour city. Thank you, Renee. Thank you for making that qualification. That makes us different to Sydney.
1: But I guess there's a lot of wealth, you see. There's a lot of wealth in the Upper Hunter and the region and the city of Newcastle. A lot of people from Sydney have moved to this region for good reason.
0: Yeah.
1: You can see why.
0: Yeah, and that's part of the change. One of the biggest changes, we mentioned one there before, that the industry has gone and or the nature of industry has changed. But I reckon the biggest change is one of perception of those not from here about Newcastle. And this struck me not long after the BHP had shut, and I was in Sydney where I was living and in a restaurant, and I heard the next table start talking about Newcastle. And being an Overcastrian, my chip on my shoulder immediately started throbbing, and I thought, oh, here we go. They're going to make fun of us, because that's what I was used to. Sydneysiders making fun of Novocastrians. And then they started praising Newcastle, saying how wonderful the place is. And this one lady said, and they even have their own little Paddington. We have an inner suburb here called Cook's Hill, which used to be a working class suburb, a workers' sort of rough suburb on the edge of the city, on the edge of the town, which is now very gentrified with art galleries and cafes and beautifully expensive restored terraced homes. So I guess that was our little Paddington. But even back when it was rough, the stereotype didn't quite work, because Cook's Hill, when it was a rough working class suburb, was the birthplace of William Dobell. It was the birthplace of John Olson. It was the home and workplace of William Arnott, of Arnott's Biscuits. So Newcastle's always been producing extraordinary human beings that swam against the tide. It just wasn't recognised.
1: Why the chip on the shoulder? You write, to be a Novocastrian is to simultaneously wear a badge of honour on your chest and a chip on your shoulder.
0: Yes.
1: Why?
0: One word, Sydney. That's why. We've been compared as the second city. We're always referred to as the second city. And it's rubbed in. It as surely as the smog used to rub into our skin, that got under our skin. And I think it did create that chip on the shoulder where we simultaneously think it's the best place on earth, but we feel like we have to prove it to our brothers and sisters 160 kilometres to the south.
1: Do you think Melburnians feel like that about Sydney?
0: Melburnians? Mm. I don't think they know where Sydney is. I don't think they care.
1: I think they do.
0: Do you?
1: Yeah, I lived in Melbourne for a while, and I used to feel like they were constantly comparing. Oh, we're the better city because we're home of the AFL.
0: Yeah.
1: We're the better city because we've got the tennis, the Australian Open.
0: Yeah, and we've got better theatre and better coffee.
1: And we wear better clothing. We're more fashionable. And I'm thinking, I don't think Sydneysiders care that much. They're happy that you've got the grand final. They're happy that you've got the Australian Open.
0: Yeah.
1: It's just a different city.
0: It's one of confidence. It's a confident city. And this is a city here, I reckon, of belief. And we probably don't have the confidence of Sydneysiders, but we have a belief and pride in who we are. And I think that's a defining element. And that's the balm we rub into our chip on the shoulder.
1: Yeah, Scott Bevan is here. He's a Newcastle boy. He's born and raised in Merriweather.
0: I was.
1: Yeah.
0: Yeah.
1: And has returned.
0: Before all the rock stars and Newcastle Knights lived there, may I say.
1: Yeah. He's returned. He is now the host of Saturday Breakfast, 12:33 ABC Newcastle Saturday Breakfast. But you would know him from ABC News. You'd know him from 7:30. He's been a long time ABC journalist and a former ABC foreign correspondent. His new book, which has recently been published, is Newcastle, The Lives and Times of a City. You're a great ambassador for Newcastle.
0: Oh, thank you.
1: They need to pay you. Newcastle Tourism needs to pay you for this book.
0: It's not a hagiography. It's not all, oh, isn't this great? It's an unconditional love story. However, in unconditionally loving something or someone, you can see the faults, you can see the shortcomings, you can see the idiosyncrasies, but that doesn't dilute your love. And that's how I feel about my hometown. And I can see the faults and the shortcomings, and there are things about it that infuriate me. And
1: like what?
0: Lack of confidence. We need some of that Sydney confidence up here. I think I feel like
1: they've got plenty to give.
0: Good. Send it up, please. To me, and for the past week, the word you kept hearing about Newcastle because of the NRL grand final was the fairy tale. Newcastle's on the fairy tale. I reckon we are on a fairy tale and have been for some time. To me, Newcastle is a Cinderella city in Australia at the moment, in that for so long we were banished to the basement. We were just to do the menial work, stay out of the way, don't be seen, just keep working. And then suddenly there's been this change, and now we have this long queue of suitors, of Prince Charmings, with their own versions of glass slippers in their hand, going, here, we'll make this fit on your foot. And we're almost flattered by it to a degree. And we're like, oh, let's see if it does fit. Instead of going, you know what? We're quite capable of choosing what we wear and what glass slipper will fit on our foot. Thanks very much. Mm. So in some ways, I think we are a Cinderella city at the moment.
1: Can I ask you about the Newcastle Knights?
0: You can.
1: Yeah. Commiserations. Played extraordinarily well in the grand final.
0: They did.
1: And next year, who knows? It could be your premiership trophy.
0: Is that your prediction?
1: Well, yeah, it is my prediction, actually. Yeah, I think you'll come
0: back. In 12 months' time,
1: yeah,
0: we'll play that.
1: I think...
0: We'll see. Renee.
1: All right. First. The big rugby league expert that I am. Dally Cherry Evans, interesting case in point. So he leaves Manly after an entire career there and plays this year, this one season for the Roosters, and was vindicated because he wins a premiership. If Kalen Ponga did that, but if he did, how would the Newcastle community, the Novocastrians, the Newey fans, how would they respond to that?
0: That's a really good question. I don't know. I honestly don't know.
1: Well, how would you respond?
0: We would be hurt because one of the hallmarks, again, of being a Novocastrian is loyalty. And you've seen, and so many people have seen over the past week, how the city and the region and the team are entwined. So I think he'd be, we're talking hypothetically anyway, thank goodness, but I think he'd be wished well. But our hearts would be broken. The city's hearts would be broken, I think.
1: He wouldn't leave, would he?
0: I hope not. No. I hope he's listening. Kaylin, stay right where you are.
1: I think, I feel that in some ways the Knights have galvanised more. And, let's see what happens in 2027.
0: And amid all the change, that loyalty shown to the Knights and our expectation for the Knights to be part of who we are, that's remained unchanged. That's a constant of being a Novocastrian.
1: Mm. A few thoughts here on the text line. 0467 922 702. Paul says, as a Sydney sider, I absolutely love visiting Newcastle. It has so many memories for me growing up and visiting my grandparents who live there. It has an innocence that Sydney no longer has, and it reminds me of Sydney circa early 90s.
0: There you go.
1: The best thing that happened was that it was overlooked in the 60s and 90s. And that the central business district and the inner ring is still standing with so many beautiful buildings, when at the same time buildings were being knocked down all over Sydney. It floats under the radar, and I think that's the best thing about it, says Paul.
0: Thank you, Paul. That's lovely. Although developers have discovered Newcastle big time, and we're becoming a vertical city, which we never have been to now. Our high point was topographical. It was the hill and with a beautiful cathedral on top. And now we are reaching for the sky, which is new for Newcastle. We've got lots of multi-story buildings. So, Paul, it is changing. Come back and visit.
1: Noel wants to know, Scott, he wants to know whether you're as enthusiastic about the fast train to Newey as people in Sydney are.
0: Because it brings more Sydney-siders here more quickly. One thing that we will never be, this is a long way of answering your question, Noel. Of all the things that we are and have been, we ran through them before, Steel City and a Surf City, Smart City, Tourist City, the one thing we will never be, we won't cop, is being a satellite city. We won't be the satellite city of Sydney. And while we can see the benefit and we'll

0: doubtlessly embrace the thought of a half-hour trip to Sydney, we won't see it as the umbilical cord turning us into Sydney-siders. Mm-hmm. I don't think that'll be how it's perceived.
1: Mm. A number of people saying that the buildings in Newcastle are so grand. You've even got a tramway?
0: Where Norm used to go in his FJ Holden in Bob Hudson's song is now the light rail, right down the middle of Hunter Street. Mm. And, yeah, we've got a light rail. Mm. And it only goes for 2 kilometres, so. It only goes from where the train now stops up to near the beach. So it's only a short run, but it's right through the heart of Newcastle.
1: Mm.
0: So the FJ Holden is gone. We need Bob back to update his song and have Norm riding on the light rail. But he could use his senior's card, I reckon, by now.
1: Paul is saying that he thinks the look of the city with that tramway and the grand buildings is very, very impressive.
0: Oh, there you go.
1: He lives in Wollongong. Richard in Maitland says, whilst Newcastle is still in many senses a town due to rapid rate of sea changes, it and surrounding LGAs are just as expensive now to live as Sydney is.
0: Getting up there.
1: The cost of living is affecting everyone. Mm. Is it really getting up to Sydney prices?
0: It's getting crazy, which is of concern to those who are wanting their children to stay here, because this is a lament I'm sure many a Sydney-sider has had in regard to their kids, thinking, well, without the bank of mum and dad, how can they afford to stay in Sydney? They'll have to move to somewhere like Newcastle or Wollongong. And I guess that migration's happening, and now the young of Newcastle are going, well, we can't afford to live here. And that Paul was correct there, that further up the valley this is playing out as well.
1: Hmm.
0: So we are worried about the future as to where will our kids, our grandkids live. Will they be Novocastrians or will they have to move?
1: Mm. So 1999, you say in your book.
0: Yeah.
1: Newcastle, the lives and times of a city, is the defining moment. It's the end of the beginning, if you like, when BHP Steelworks closed up.
0: Yeah, yeah. But
1: and thousands of people lost their jobs.
0: There were seismic changes for a whole decade in so many ways. From 89, when we had the actual earthquake, through to 99. And it was, I had moved by then, but it was starting to look like a town that had lost its way and was wondering what it was doing. It was almost preparing, pulling the shroud over itself, ready for the death of the Newcastle Steelworks. Even before it had happened, it looked like it was going into a period of mourning before the death had arrived. But out of that arose some incredible people, one of whom is a fellow called Marcus Westbury. And he came up with this idea called Renew Newcastle, because there are all these empty shops, particularly in the CBD. He thought, okay, these are empty. There are landlords who have no tenants. There's a whole lot of artists and artisans who could do something with this, or small business people who could do something. So he came up with this scheme that hooked them all together and began this thing called Renew Newcastle, and it absolutely worked. It was more than a catchphrase. Suddenly, these forlorn, empty buildings that had nothing in the display window other than mottled dust had stuff in it. Creative stuff created by creative Novocastrians. So it was a win-win. It was showing off that Newcastle was indeed a creative place beyond producing steel, but it also brought life back into the heart of the city.
1: Mm.
0: And it really lived up to its name of Renew Newcastle.
1: Mm. Yeah,
0: and that showed us hope. When the big stuff was falling apart, when BHP announced it was leaving town, and everyone's like, what are we going to do at the grassroots level? We were picking ourselves up by our bootstraps, thanks to the likes of Marcus Westbury, to say, no, no, we have a future.
1: Yeah. It's a very entrepreneurial town. There's lots of creative ideas, big thinkers. Mm. Sean Sherlock is one of them.
0: Yeah. Pub, brewery. How could you go wrong?
1: We got your own Newey Pale Ale.
0: That's it. Yeah. And he called it, I should take task with that, shouldn't I? I should say, don't call it Newey Pale Ale. Can you call it Newcastle Pale Ale? Yeah, thank you, Renee. I'll pick him up on
1: Get him on your program on Saturday morning.
0: Yeah, so can you please say it correctly? And Foghorn, of course, refers to us being a harbour city.
1: So he set up the Foghorn Brewery that produces Newey Pale Ale.
0: And again, personifying the change in Newcastle. He was a historian and ironically teaching labour history around the time that BHP was leaving town. So he thought, I've got to have to make a change here. He always loved brewing beer, and here he is. He's part of the change in Newcastle in an old former car dealership in this wonderful industrial space. He produces beer.
1: Yeah. Another character is Yaron Hallis, who you might know, but he's the man behind the Camelot Lounge in Marrickville in Sydney. Mm-hmm. And he's now moved to take over the Hotel Denman in Abermain in the Hunter. It goes by the name of Quirks. It's a live music venue.
0: Yeah.
1: Now, Yaron Hallis is bigger than life. You know, he's one of those characters who just brings an entourage of people. And he's been here in this studio in Newcastle when I've come up, because I just said, what an amazing thing that you've moved from Sydney to the Hunter Valley.
0: Yeah.
1: He's never looked back. He loves it here.
0: Yeah, yeah.
1: And he brings all these great artists to the region. I mean, Newcastle has got so many great live music venues.
0: Indeed. And that was part of our reputation with the pub rock. And I guess the most famous was the Star Hotel. And as was reported in Britain, only in Australia could the closure of a hotel erupt into a riot. And so, it put Newcastle on the map, probably for the wrong reasons. However, it was also a cornerstone of pub rock and some extraordinary bands, including Mr. Hudson, who used to play there at the Star Hotel, and the band playing that final night, Heroes. They went on to have a fantastic career from Hunter Street, Newcastle, to touring with AC/DC. So there's been all those stories, like Screaming Jets and Silverchair were at the back end of the pub rock era. And we thought, oh, that's the end of it. But no, there's this whole new fantastic creative force with music that's taking place. And so, like the city itself, just because something changed doesn't mean it's ending. It's the beginning of something else.
1: Mm. It's also the home of great beaches and great surfers like Mark Richards. You can't deny that part of the history.
0: Absolutely.
1: So a changing place, no longer sort of a steel city or a workers' city or a miners' city. It's
0: we're still a workers' city, I think.
1: But it's never going to be a satellite city.
0: Never a satellite city. It will never be Sydney, Renee Crosh. Let me tell you that.
1: Very nice to chat to you, Scott Bevan. Thank you for coming in. Can we hear the rest of Bob Hudson's song, or is it not appropriate?
0: Oh, no, I think it's okay. Yeah, let's do it.
1: Why don't you get him to coin another song, write another song?
0: About the light rail.
1: About new Newcastle.
0: That's it.
1: Yeah.
0: It wouldn't quite be the same, would it?
1: Maybe.
2: Because up in Newcastle...
1: Thank you, Scott.
0: Thanks, Renee.
1: Scott Bevan's book, Newcastle, The Lives and Times of a City. Here's Bob Hudson.
2: Obvious later on in the song. All the young men of Newcastle drive down Hunter Street in their hot FJ Holdens with chrome-plated grease nipples and double-reverse overhead twin-cam door handles. Down Hunter Street, which is called Hunter Street for reasons that are becoming rapidly more and more obvious. In fact, they've put in a few pot plants lately and they call part of it the Hunter Street Mall for reasons that'll become obvious later on in the song. And all the young fellas drive down Hunter Street, sitting 8 abreast in the front seat, and they lean out the window and say real cool things to the sheilas on the footpath, like, G'day. Where you going? You do it? And every now and then, of course, one of the young ladies thinks to herself, ooh, she thinks, ooh.

0: Anyway, there was this mob of blokes driving down Hunter Street in the front seat of the hot FJ with chrome-plated grease nipples and twin overhead foxtails. And the coolest of them all, who got to sit near the window, was young Normie. They pulled up outside the Parthenon Milk Bar. All of you who've been to Newcastle probably all had a thick shake at the Parthenon Milk Bar. It's right next door to the Chop Meow Chinese restaurant. And standing outside the Parthenon was this beautiful-looking Sheila.
1: Oh! Oh!
0: Said young Normie, who'd come top in his class in English.
1: Oh! He said.
0: So he leaned out the window and he said real suave, like he said, g'day.

we got. Do you do it? And she smiled at him, and just as she was about to say, jeans, this 9-foot-tall Hell's Angel came out of the Parthenon milk bar. And Normie's mate said, no! Now, Norm was no fool. He knew straight away who they were talking to. They said, Norm, it's her boyfriend, Norm. He said, oh, is his name Norm too? And they said, no, stupid. And the boyfriend came and looked at Norm, and Norm looked at the boyfriend, and the boyfriend said, what do you think you're doing, mate? And quick as a flash, Norm said, what do you think you're doing? The boyfriend looked at Norm and said, oh, what are you? Norm said, what are you? The bloke on the footpath said, you want to go, do you, mate, eh? Norm said, yeah, you want to go, mate. Bloke on the footpath said, yeah, I'll have a go. Norm said, do you know who you're picking? The bloke on the footpath said, nah, who am I picking? Norm said, you find out, mate. The bloke on the footpath said, come on, get out here and have a go. Norm said, no, get in here and have a go. The bloke on the footpath said, what's wrong with out here? Norm said, what's wrong with in here? And all of a sudden there was a break in the traffic. And as any young Newcastle lad knows, when you're getting monstered by a 9-foot-tall Hell's Angel, and there's a break in the traffic,

0: The Newcastle song, Bob Hudson, if you're listening. The opportunity or the challenge to write a new Newcastle song is out. Lee says the first rule of Newcastle is to never call it Newey. Cheers, says Les. And Fiona says, as a Perthite from Perth, I had the absolute pleasure of living in Newcastle last year. I loved the beaches. I loved the heritage buildings, the artwork, the light rail, stayed in the former council house with wonderful curved rooms. It was so, so, so good.
1: So, that show you told me to watch on iView?
2: Yes, finally. Are you up to the bit
1: whoa,
2: where...
1: Whoa, whoa, whoa, what are you doing? No spoilers.
2: Okay, but...
1: I'm serious, Tim. Do not ruin this for me.
2: I won't. I just...
1: Babe.
2: It was the dad. The hot one.
1: Oh, I actually hate you.
2: You'll still finish it though, right?
1: Yes.
3: 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We've got a story for you.
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0: Thank you for being here. I am Renee Crosh. It's Wednesday the 7th of October. We're broadcasting from Newcastle tonight right across Sydney, 666 Canberra and ABC Regional New South Wales. Fred Watson next.

0: Your questions for Fred Watson, anything you want to know, anything about space, about planets, about, well, maybe about the Belgian physicist who won the Nobel Prize for Physics this week. His prize for work on a telescope at the South Pole. Fred Watson will know all about that. Hello, Fred. Welcome. Oh,
1: welcome.
0: I need
1: to
0: turn
1: Newcastle.
0: Hello, yeah. Fred.
1: Thank you, Renee. Good to be on.
0: Fred is here, and you can be too. 1-300-222-702 is the number. All your questions for the text line: 0467-922-702. Let's ask about this Nobel Prize for Physics, Fred. It's gone to a Belgian-born physicist. His name is Francis Hausen, and he's won the Nobel Prize for his work on a telescope at the South Pole that can detect ghost particles from space. What more can you add to that?
1: Quite a bit. It's been

0: this has been a hot topic in, you know, astrophysics since this telescope started construction back in 2005. It's a long time ago, and it's extraordinary what it is. It's first of all, it's at the South Pole, exactly as you've said, and it consists of a whole lot of holes in the ground going down about 2.5 kilometers. So these are, they're in ice, they're not in the ground. I'm sorry, this is in the ice sheet. They go down about 2.5 kilometers, and in each one of them there is a sort of line of optical detectors. By that I mean things that respond to light, you know, basically essentially what we used to call photoelectric cells, but not anymore, but that's what they are. They're sensitive optical devices. And there's dozens and dozens of them strung on each of these strings that goes down in these dozens and dozens of holes. And that whole thing sort of forms a volume within the ice, which has got all these detectors, all these visible light detectors in it. And it's a kilometer cube. That's why it's called Ice Cube. It is a kilometer cube of ice, except it's actually hexagonal in shape, but it's still 1 cubic kilometer, which is astonishing when you, if you imagine that, you know, as a telescope, if you imagine it on the surface, but it's not, it's all buried in the ice. And its whole idea is to detect neutrinos, which are, yes, what people are calling the ghost particles, because they're so difficult to detect. They barely interact with normal matter at all. There are billions of them. In fact, as we sit in our respective parts of New South Wales at the moment, there's about 1 billion per second going through just your hand of these neutrinos. They not only don't, you know, interact with flesh and blood, they go through planets. So this thing is actually looking for neutrinos that come from basically events deep in space, which are on the other side of the Earth, the way the Earth's pointing. These things come through the Earth and then reach the ice, interact with the ice. And if one of them does, and they're rare events, but if one of them does, then all these detectors can plot the direction in which that neutrino came from. Because the big puzzle is how these high energy neutrinos come into being. Most of the neutrinos that go through your hand and the rest of your body and everywhere, that stuff comes from the sun. The sun is a very copious source of cosmic neutrinos. But these things have much, much higher energies, the things that come from deep in space. And we think they're something to do with black holes. We think they're emitted by black holes, or at least the surroundings. Nothing comes out of a black hole, as we've discussed many times, René. But the surroundings are highly energized by this spin of material around the black hole. And so we think that's probably where they come from, probably deep in space, a long, long way away. Ice Cube was a major achievement to get it going. And it's, you know, it's basically paving the way for our understanding of these cosmic neutrinos to be improved. I think it's a well-deserved, a really well-deserved prize, because this gentleman is an extraordinary man. He's very, very modest. As you said, his name is Francis Haldson. He's Belgian by birth, but actually lives in the USA. Mm. And he has... This Ice Cube's his second telescope of this kind. His first one was called AMANDA, the Antarctic Muon and Neutrino Detector Array. It's a very nice acronym, which was much, much smaller. But that demonstrated that the idea would work, so they built Ice Cube. But he is, from everything I've read about him, he is completely modest. He speaks about how, you know, how worried he was that he'd not just embarked on digging these holes in the ice, but involved a lot of his colleagues with it, and he described it as a most improbable adventure, but it's actually paid off, and now he's a Nobel Prize winner, which is wonderful.
1: Wow. Well, thank you very much for that. Fred Watson is here, as is Anne in North Parramatta. You've got a question for Fred, Anne.
2: Yes. Hi, Fred. The question is on gravity. Is that still considered the fundamental force of the universe?
1: Is gravity still considered the fundamental force of the universe, Fred?
0: Yes, it is. It is. And it's the most mysterious as well, because we don't have what's called a quantum theory of gravity.

0: You, actually, you've chosen the right time to talk to me about this, Anne, because I spent quite a lot of today putting together a talk that I'm delivering at the History of Australian Astronomy chapter of the Astronomical Society of Australia next week. And it's about gravity, and it's about Australia's part in understanding it, because Newton's, sorry, Einstein's theory, general theory of relativity is what describes the way gravity works, and that was tested to death actually by eclipse observations, but particularly one which was made in Australia back in 1922. So that's the subject of my talk. But coming back up to date, we're not actually that much further forward in understanding what gravity is compared with what Einstein thought when he wrote his theory of relativity, general theory of relativity, back in 1915 was when he published it. So what we have failed to do, it's recognized, as you said, Anne, as being one of the well, actually one of the four fundamental forces of nature, but it's the only one that we don't have sort of particles connected with that we can understand. And it's mysterious in other ways as well, because it's hundreds of billions of times weaker than the other fundamental forces in nature. So it's got all these intriguing aspects to it. Einstein spent the last 30 years of his life trying to build a quantum theory of gravity, because that would have been the absolutely crowning achievement of his career. But we still don't have one. It's such a difficult problem. There are little nuances that come up pretty well every week, because I follow, the press on this. It's the difficulty is that quantum theory and relativity theory, one looks at things happening in very small scales, and the other looks at things happening on very large scales, relativity large, quantum small. But these two theories, whilst each of them works perfectly, they are the theories are absolutely describe the observations that we make down to the nth degree. But they're incompatible. So they can't work together, and that's because relativity doesn't like things that are very small. And so there's still ongoing work with this. And hopefully, Anne, you'll keep your ear to the radio, and one day we might be able to announce that there is a quantum theory of gravity that works, and that will cause a lot of sighs of relief.
1: There you go, and your thinking is in sync with Professor Fred Watson's.
0: Absolutely.
1: Thank you, Anne. Here's a question on the text line 0467922702. A question about the lunar rover that the Australian Space Agency has unveiled today in Queensland at QUT. Do you know anything about the Australian designed and Australian built lunar rover that's meant to be journeying to the moon with NASA in 2030, Fred?
0: A little bit, yes. It's got six wheels. Can probably do wheelies. It's designed to go to the moon to support some of the later Artemis missions. So Artemis is the NASA program to take humans to the moon. The next big step will be at the end of next year when we have Artemis 3, which will be a flight that won't actually leave Earth orbit. It's all about testing some of the spacecraft. Artemis 4, hopefully early in 2028, will be the first lunar landing. But the rover, which is, yes, has been built here in Australia, is not scheduled to go to the moon until I think 2030. I think that's the time that it will actually be taken, probably on a Starship spacecraft, one of Elon Musk's. And perhaps the interesting bit is that it's a private venture compared with NASA's, carrying of humans to the moon. That's NASA's project, but a lot of the supporting projects are actually under something called NASA's Commercial Lunar Payload Services Program, CLPS, the Commercial Lunar Payload Services Program. And that what they've done with that is spread contracts all over the world, actually, for things like equipment that has to go to the moon ahead of the Artemis astronauts, and for things like the lunar rover, the Ruva, which is going to wave the Australian flag on the lunar surface, perhaps by 2030, which would be great.
1: Well, that's wonderful that we've got the technology and the capability to build something like that here.
0: We are always, as we often say, punching above our weight in these areas, Renee, especially with science and technology. We could be world leaders if we had

0: to funding.
1: Yeah.
0: we still are world leaders, actually.
1: Ronell in Maitland wants to ask Fred, what would happen if you fired a gun on the moon?
0: It all depends where you were pointing it, probably. But if you fired it, up into, not into the air, because there isn't any air on the moon, fired it upwards, it would still come back down to Earth, because it's the speed of the bullet is not high enough to exceed the what's called the escape velocity of the moon. That's to say the velocity that you need to propel something at in order for it to leave the moon's gravity. I'm pretty sure, I need to check this, but I'm pretty sure that most guns, and perhaps, let's say, the average, the sort of guns that the cops have, which are a bit in the media at the moment, but those sorts of guns, I don't think would fire a bullet fast enough to leave the moon and to go into orbit around the moon. I think they would always come back. I might check that, though. It's an interesting question. Thank you very much for it.
1: Rob is asking from Tenterfield. Fred, can you shed any light about a telescope being planned for the dark side of the moon? It was spoken about last night on the ABC.
0: Not in detail, no. The dark side of the moon is a very appealing place to do astronomy from, because it's not actually the dark side, it's the far side of the moon, because it's not always dark. It's got the same 27 and a half day cycle of light and dark that we have on the near side. But it is the far side, which means you never see it from Earth, because the moon always keeps the same face towards the Earth. So very good place to put telescopes, particularly radio telescopes, which are sensitive to all the radio emissions that are coming from the surface of our planet. Things like evenings broadcasts going out on the ABC, all of that stuff leaks into space. And if you've got a telescope on the far side of the moon, then the moon blocked it very, very successfully. There have been many, many proposals to put telescopes there. There are two spacecraft sitting on the far side of the moon, which certainly would have radio detectors. They're both Chinese. They are called Chang'e 4 and Chang'e 6, I think, are the two in the Chang'e series. Chang'e, the moon goddess in Chinese culture. Telescopes probably of a kind already there, but it is likely that one day we will see radio telescopes, at least, and possibly optical visible light telescopes as well. One thing that might argue against that is that people have spoken about setting up GPS network on the moon, which means you put satellites in orbit around the moon, broadcasting radio signals down to the surface, which of course is not what you want if you want a radio quiet environment. So lots of pros and cons.
1: Fred, to some news stories of the week. There's been a new simulation of how our Milky Way galaxy may have evolved over its 2 billion years of existence. Tell us about that.
0: Yeah, it's actually 12 billion years is the age of our galaxy, but this is the evolution as... Yeah, it's quite elderly, just like me. But what this story is about is the simulation that's the first 2 billion years. You're right, there is a 2 billion years in this. And it's quite an astonishing piece of work. I have worked with people, one of whom is now knighted in Britain. Sir Carlos, he is now. He just used to be Carlos when I used to know him. He and his colleagues have essentially built huge simulations of the early universe in their computers at Durham. But this particular story essentially takes this one step further, because we now have a very detailed model of the way our own Milky Way evolved in, as you said, the first 2 billion years of its existence. The scientists who've worked on this, and I've actually forgotten where they're from. They're in the United States, University of Chicago. Professor of Astronomy and Astrophysics, Harley Katz, has done this work. Even on the supercomputers that they have in Chicago, it's taken them 3 years to run this simulation. That's the amount of granularity that there is in the details. The big surprise, and once again, it's because I've worked with people who work in this field, the big surprise is that it looks as though the Milky Way started off not as

0: sort of big galaxy that was collecting stars to become even bigger. Essentially, a whole flotilla of thousands of smaller galaxies, and their simulation, which it's pretty easy to find on the web and is definitely worth watching. It's quite a staggering video of all this stuff happening in the early universe, as a model, of course. But the striking thing is that you've got these thousands of little galaxies that coalesce together and go through periods where they're forming stars really rapidly, and you get these bursts of radiation as they do that. It's quite a different picture from what we expected, and certainly the work that has been done before this, which has never had the resolution, the computing power to be able to get the detail that we can see in this Chicago work. It's really quite different. Very impressive.
1: And just very quickly, there is some interesting research on the impacts of space flight on human beings. People ask this question all the time, don't they?
0: Yeah.
1: What's it like for an astronaut to actually go into space and then return to Earth? What impact does it have on the body? Well, now this research sort of tries to understand what the impact of radiation really is.
0: Yes, that's right. So, Oklahoma State University and the University of Texas Health Science Center have once again done basically modeling of what happens when the high energy particles, we've talked about neutrinos, which kind of fill the universe, but they don't interact at all with humans, as you know, they're passing through us billions at a time, but there are some that do. And in particular, what this work at Oklahoma has uncovered, and Texas, is that there are they're subatomic particles. They're atoms stripped of their electrons, floating around in space at very high speeds that are particularly dangerous. Mm. These include iron, the nuclei of iron atoms, something called Fe56, which is being hit by one of those is far more destructive than X-rays, and we know that X-rays are not very good. And it's the way, what they've looked at is the way this dense trail of damage that these atoms do when they go through your DNA strands, how that cascades into a bigger issue and will almost certainly cause cancer. They estimate, though they're relatively rare, one estimate is on a 3-year round trip to Mars, calculations based on data from Curiosity's journey there estimate that only about 3% of an astronaut's cells would take a direct hit from an iron atom. An iron, that's iron and ion. It doesn't sound terrible. I'm reading now from the Universe Today, which is a great website on this sort of issue, but it doesn't sound terrible, but actually 3% is quite significant in the sense that if you're on a 3-year trip, it sounds as though you could have a very high risk of coming back with, the foundations of cancer in your body.
1: On that note, Fred, I think we stay put. We'll stay put on Earth.
0: Yes.
1: And I'll talk to you again next Wednesday. Thank you, Fred.
0: Sounds great, Renee. Thanks a lot.
1: As always, it's great to have you here, Dr. Fred Watson, Professor Fred Watson, I should say, Australia's astronomer at large, and he always will be. Let's find out what's coming up for you on Nightlife. It's not Phil Clark tonight. It's Christine Layton from WA. Hello.
2: Good evening, Renee. I reverted to being a listener then. I thoroughly enjoyed that chat with the professor, but we are going to have Nightlife coming out of WA tonight, and we've got the Mighty Challenge. Of course, that's going to happen. The Nightlife News Breakdown is with Katina Curtis, and of course, we'll talk about the High Court result today. And to start the hour, we are going to look into domestic technologies when it comes to trends. So, you know, I'm talking about toasters, microwaves, you know, smart devices around your home. We've got Chris Button, the gadget guy, on to tell us about the latest from Berlin. But what's the smartest device in your house, Renee?
1: I'm very dumb in my house. I don't have a smart fridge. I don't have a smart microwave. I don't have a smart watch.
2: Oh, no, neither do I. Do you have a rainbow light bulb? That's the only thing I've got for my daughter because she loves it.
1: No, I don't have one of them either. I'm an analog girl. That's why I work at ABC Radio and I broadcast on analog. 702 Sydney, 666
2: Same.
1: Canberra.
2: Let's find out how the other half lives. Thank you, Renee.

0: Good on you, Christine. It'll be fabulous as always. And 1233 Newcastle. Thank you for hosting us here. Thank you, Tash. We might go and have a newy pale ale now, shall we? Is that all right? It's news time, 10 o'clock.
1: ABC News, good evening. I'm William Howard Evans. Memorial services marking the third anniversary of the deadly Hamas terrorist attacks on October 7 have been held in Israel. Here's Middle East correspondent Matthew Doran.
2: At the Nova Music Festival site near the town of Ra'im, Israelis gathered to remember those killed and taken hostage. The dance event was the scene of the deadliest massacre that day, with hundreds murdered and dozens dragged back across the Gaza border as hostages. In all on that day, around 1,200 people were killed and 251 taken hostage by Hamas, the ordeal for the captives only ending late last year when the final living hostages were released. This year's anniversary is set against the backdrop of the looming Israeli election and simmering anger over the failures of the government and security establishment allowing the attacks to occur. Matthew Doran, ABC News, Jerusalem.
1: The day also marks 3 years since the start of Israel's war on Gaza, which has reportedly killed more than 74,000 Palestinians. Ghaliya al-Hadi is displaced from eastern Gaza and says the attacks have been relentless.
3: We have been in agony for 3 years, suffering known only to God. We have found no rest. The torment continues. In this October 7th, we have been asking ourselves what is happening. Only God knows. Every day brings bombing, martyrs and the wounded. Every single day.
1: Evacuation centres across Nepal have been closing down as the government moves from search and rescue operations to rehabilitation efforts. More than 5,000 people remain missing, including 34 Australians, after devastating floods along the border with Tibet. National Director of World Vision Nepal, Roslyn Gabriel, says aid workers have been providing all the support they can.
4: The evacuation centres are slowly closing down, though, and the people are being supported, organisations like World Vision, are supporting them with rental assistance. And this is a recommendation from the government to provide cash for rent so that people can at least get back into a home environment.
1: Researchers say lethal injections are difficult to get right because doctors and medical professionals do not participate in executions in the US. Death row inmate Krista Pike has woken up and is speaking almost a week after a failed execution attempt via lethal injection at a US prison. Lecturer in bioethics at Monash University, Julian Copland, says lethal injections may be sourced from the grey market or compounding pharmacies, so would not necessarily be up to standard.
5: So there's an issue of appropriate training. There's an issue of the drugs themselves. They're harder and harder to get access to because the major pharmaceutical companies that make them don't allow them to be used for executions. We have the EU trying to use its own power to prevent these drugs being used for executions.
1: There were emotional scenes at a police funeral in Sydney today as the family and friends of 20-year-old Constable Mia Lay said their farewells. Danuta Kazaki was there.
6: At a packed full police funeral at St Andrew's Cathedral in Sydney's CBD, Clem Lay spoke of his daughter's service.
7: If there was a star to shoot for, Mia made it something she aspired to make happen.
6: Her partner, Daniel, also a police officer, says he was getting ready to propose marriage.
8: Mia and I went ring shopping together not too long ago.
6: Police Commissioner Mal Lanyon says the officer, killed as a passenger in a police car in Redfern last month, would be granted 2 police medals posthumously. The funeral was followed by a march and guard of honour down Bathurst Street in tribute to the young constable.
1: It's been revealed Marrickville Golf Club previously received grant funding 5 times before it was promised $6 million by Prime Minister Anthony Albanese. Mr Albanese held an undisclosed honorary membership to the Sydney Club. Constitutional lawyer Anne Toomey has identified the previous grants totalling more than $50,000, which were all awarded through closed, non-competitive processes. She is surprised by how many times the golf club has benefited from taxpayer funding.
9: I was first of all quite shocked that this organisation had won so many grants in this non-competitive closed system. A lot of this money is floating around under these kinds of fundamentally unfair systems.

0: And in sport, Jordan Ridley has moved from Essendon to Geelong in a bid on move day three of the AFL's trade period. Ridley, who turns 28 in a fortnight, won the Bombers Club Champion Award but has suffered injury.
1: Welcome to Nightlife
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2: Twice in 1 week, a very good evening to you from Perth, Western Australia. Yes, Christine for Nightlife, filling in for Philip Clark, and I believe he is sipping martinis with David Pryor. That's what I'm told, as your studios get a reboot. Same team as Sunday night. My producer is Dave Carsten, usually producing WA Afternoons and Gardening Australia for Perth on TV. He's now been fully inducted into Team Nightlife, so be sure to give him a call, 1300 800 222. And of course, the text line remains the same tonight as well, 0467 922 702. You will hear your Nightlife news breakdown next hour with Katina Curtis, Senior Political Correspondent for Capital Brief. We're going to have story time with Ian Verinder in economics. But this hour, I do want you to get involved because we are going to talk about home appliances, toasters, microwaves, fridges, TVs, home security, smart bulbs, pyrolytic ovens. And I'll tell you why. Because back in 2012, a certain company floated the idea of a water-free washing machine for every household, i.e. small-scale dry cleaning. And 1 year ago, they patented this idea in the US. If cost-effective, it could be a major market disruptor, but it could also be a fizzer on the transition to something greater, much like the Zip Drive, which occupied that awkward spot in the retail market between the death of the floppy disk and the start of thumb drives. But anyway, over the next 55 minutes, you have access to two of the most knowledgeable gadget geeks in the country. Chris Button is known as the Gadget Guy. He's based in Adelaide, and I'm told that his house is literally filled with gadgets. And I also have Gianni Di Giovanni, an award-winning journalist, gamer, podcaster based in Perth. He's a tech writer for the ABC. So what I need from you right now is tell them about the smartest device in your home. 1300 800 222. Tell them about the smartest device in your home. If you're proud of something, if you managed to get some tech working that you thought would never work, 0467 922 702, and we'll talk about that next.
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2: on ABC Local Radio. So last Friday, my 8-year-old daughter's primary school had a maker's market. I also have a 3-year-old son, so I have ignored this event for the past 2 years. We had a baby to care for, but my daughter really wanted to do it this time. And there was one rule. You need to make the items yourself. As you can imagine, you know, busy but loving, time-poor parents interpreted this in many ways. There was a beautiful stall where the girls had made earrings and bracelets to sell. There was a baked goods store where the mum was repeatedly reminding the son I was up at 4 a.m. to make these. And there were a number of stalls with suspiciously wrapped plastic toys that smelt like formaldehyde-scented parcels from Temu. And then there was old mate with his 3D printer, and boy, oh boy, was he making money hand over fist. And sure, Dad clearly paid the price of a small car for this thing, but the 3D dragons and the turtle designs he was creating were on par with Anko. I also have a friend whose 15-year-old daughter printed a part for their broken dishwasher, installed it, and got it working again. This from one device. So what are some of the big technological advances we've seen in domestic appliances? When it comes to items you use in the home, just how smart is your toaster, fridge, light bulb now? Tell me about the smartest

0: Games Week conference. Mm. So we'll talk about that later on if we get some time. But can I ask you both, what is the smartest device in your house? Chris, firstly?
1: I think I've got to go with something pretty rudimentary and pretty basic because it controls pretty well everything else in my house, and that's my internet router, because without that, everything else falls to pieces. There's no device that can be smart if it's not connected to Wi-Fi or internet. So I'd have to say the humble internet router would be the smartest, or at least the brains of the operation of my house.
0: That makes sense. Gianni?
2: I reckon I'm going to go with my phone, actually, and because I often think about phones as being the most useful computer that we have on us all the time. Think about how only a few years ago we'd be like, all right, if we're going to make a big purchase, we have to go to the big computer, the computer that's sitting there. We have to bring the laptop out, set it up and all those sorts of things. But, you know, these smart devices in our pockets are some of the most accessible and useful computers that anyone has with them. And they connect to your router and they control all the rest of your devices in most circumstances as well. So that's what I'm going to go for. I'm going to go for the not-so-humble phone that sits in our pocket.
0: Yeah, that's a very good point. And look, I don't think I've got anything too smart in the house, but I did buy one of the smart bulbs for my daughter because it can do rainbow colours and her friends think it's a bit of a disco.
2: Yeah,
0: so that's
2: cool.
0: Yeah, that's how crazy we get. But I just find this all so interesting. Before we get into it, Chris, you know, is there a bit of nominative determinism going on with you? Because your surname is Button and you love technology. And, you know, I wonder, you know, whether that influenced your occupation at all.
1: It could well do, and it's a nice change from the nickname, you know, the curious case of Benjamin Button that I used to get a lot during school. So it's certainly very apt that I've ended up talking, writing and covering technology, video games, lots of things that involve buttons and inputs of sorts. So
2: you could have been a tailor, though, as well, if you were going to, you know, put some buttons on a shirt.
1: Yeah, it could be an embroiderer, but I'm not very good with my hands like that, so I've probably entered a far better profession suited to my talents.
0: Nice pun there. And look, you recently went to a tech expo in Berlin, Chris, which I understand had more robot vacuums than a daycare centre. Can you tell us what it was like.
1: Yes, so I was actually reporting from the ground for that one here back in Australia, but a colleague of mine went to Berlin for IFA, which is one of the biggest tech expos and trade shows in the world, really. And it's where a lot of tech companies from around the world, they get together, they announce what's coming out for the next 12 months in the world of home appliances, smart technology, and anything under that very broad umbrella. And predictably, as has been the case the last few years, there was a lot of home robotics appliances, including things that are already in our homes and things that may enter our homes over the next 12 months or in the next few years. And a lot of that did include, you know, new versions of robot vacuums, robot mowers, robot pool cleaners, and a lot of them have arms now, which is something that's quite different to what we've potentially been used to in recent years gone by.
0: Hang on, a robot vacuum with arms, isn't it meant to be able to fit through tiny gaps that are filled with lint and other such things?
1: Yeah, traditionally they have been just quite a flat, circular little device that can fit under couches and other bits and pieces of furniture. But one of the trends that a lot of the robotics manufacturers are experimenting with at the moment is putting an arm that can retract and extend out of the robot and then retract once it's no longer needed to then pick up items off the floor. because if there's a sock on the floor or if there's something that's on the floor, then the robot would just try and navigate around it, leaving what's under the sock sort of unattended, uncleaned. But then if it's able to pick that up or pick up shoes that maybe kids or someone else has left on the floor, then it can pick them up, put them out of the way, clean the surface and get on with its job.
0: So I welcome the arm. Yeah. Let's give it two arms.
1: Yeah, absolutely. Yeah, it's okay. Great in theory. So
2: I wonder if we can teach the kids to use their arms to pick up the bits and pieces that they've left around.
0: I trust the robot. that is really quite incredible, because if the vacuum sucks it up, we know it's the death of the vacuum too. So I guess it's good motivation for the robot as well. Pool cleaners, I used to cry when I would see

0: the 80s blue vacuum that would clean the pool that I believe still exists, the crawly that is a little bit creepy. But how has this changed? I'm curious.
1: Yeah, so that's another area that's seen a fair bit of advancement in recent years, and I think there's a lot of manufacturers at the moment who are making a big push, especially heading towards the Australian summer. A lot of these robotic pool cleaners are getting smarter, using a lot of the navigation technology and advancements that have been seen in home robot vacuums, and applying that to swimming pools, so they can intelligently navigate the walls and the undersides of swimming pools to be able to comprehensively clean everything. And then there are some robot pool cleaners that can even float to the surface and skim the surface, sucking up leaves, sand, dust, dirt, other little bits of sediment to prevent that from actually entering the pool in the first place, or getting to the bottom of the pool. So the idea is that if you make a one-off investment in one of these to begin with, then that will save you time and money in the long run compared to doing it yourself, or potentially paying for someone to professionally do it over time, which is, yeah, it's the idea is to try and automate a lot of the tasks that perhaps we might not want to spend our time doing, and doing more leisurely things with our time. That's the theory, at least.
0: Yes, using the pool for swimming, not cleaning. It's a quarter past. It's Nightlife with Christine Layton. My guests are Chris Button, the gadget guy, and we've got Gianni Di Giovanni in the 774 studios as well. Two very expert tech daddies, I guess we could say, because Gianni is known as Tech Daddy in WA, just for the record. But look, we've got lots of texts coming in, and the numbers remain the same tonight, 1300 800 222, or send me a text on 0467 922 702. Tell me about the smartest device in your home. Can I bring on a talkback caller? I've got Tracy from Moonee Ponds who wants to weigh in, gentlemen. Hi, Tracy.
2: Oh, hi, Christine. Hi, Chris. Hi, Gianni. Listen, hi. They're all smarter than me. All of them. I have to go to ChatGPT and take photos of practically everything and say, what's going on here? And then he leads me astray. So the induction cooker, the coffee pod machine, I don't know what happens with the machine that's at my door that I let people in the apartment. It's got all of these buttons. I have no idea what they are.
0: Oh, do you have a CCTV doorbell?
2: To let people in, I'd have to go downstairs.
0: Is it a video camera doorbell?
2: Yes.
0: Yep, I understand. So what is the smartest device in your house, Tracy?
2: I reckon it would be that or the induction cooker, yeah. And at least with the induction cooker and the pod, I think rather than throw things out the window, turning off and on is the way I get things usually working.
3: That works pretty well.
1: Yeah.
0: Tracy, you have sent in a photo of your hand to the text line. You're holding a cigarette, but you've also got a tattoo on the back of your hand. It almost looks like it is
2: a motherboard.
0: Yeah. What's that about?
2: Well, I'm the mummy dom, I suppose. No, it's a homage. It's my only tat. It's a homage to Seven of Nine from Star Trek, but it's more about, I suppose, the journey. My grandmother used a washboard and I use artificial intelligence, and yet I think we're dumber than we were 100 years ago.
0: Yes, I would have to agree. What do you think, gentlemen?
1: I think, yeah, that's really interesting, because I know there are a lot of studies, particularly with the use of artificial intelligence at the moment, linked with people perhaps not applying as much critical thinking skills as they once were. So I think, you know, there are some times where the old ways are best, and it's always best we can always ask ChatGPT, or we can ask you know, these various technology platforms for a little bit of help here and there. But it's also good to use the good old noggin and think things through as well. But
3: it's a bit like a muscle, I think, in many respects with all those sorts of things. You've got to practice it, and much with anything, like in technology, right? If you spend a bit of time practicing with what you've got, you'll get better at it, right? Mm. And don't be be too afraid. It's most, you know, devices, for example. We, in fact, were even thinking about an oven tonight, as you were saying, Tracy, about what we were trying to turn the heat on. We're in accommodation that is away from where we are at the moment, so we're trying to go, how do we get the heat on this thing? But yeah, we were like, let's just keep you know, changing things, and we eventually got it up and running. So yeah, I think you got to be brave, and yeah, you can use these new things as tools, but it's also good to just press a few buttons every now and then.
0: I'm getting lots of text messages from people with really smart devices. Sean in Mount Gambier said, I have a solar-powered electric gate with an add-on module holding a 4G SIM card. I can ring or SMS the gate anywhere, from anywhere in the world, to open or close it. I can watch my Wi-Fi connected security cameras. I installed the whole lot myself, including the gate and the motor, which is really impressive. And I know there's CCTVs, there's solar-powered CCTV now as well. I've got lots of questions about these robotic lawn mowers. Can we go there, Chris? Because they freak me out.
1: Yeah, we absolutely can. And I suppose similar to the concept behind robot vacuums is the idea is the robot mower will be able to create a map of your lawn or your yard or various yards, if you have a front yard and a backyard or separated yards, and it will be able to automatically mow the lawn on a regular basis. And I haven't gone hands-on, or perhaps hands-on might not be the greatest choice of words to use with a robot mower. You probably don't want to get your hands too near them while operating them, but the idea is that they are an ongoing maintenance device. So if your lawns are already looking a little bit overgrown, then it's probably best to use a manual mower with them. But then once you get your lawn to the length that you want, robot mowers can be quite effective at just maintaining that and just taking a little bit off the top every day or every couple of days, whatever cadence it is. And it depends on the time of year as well, how often you should mow the lawns with these devices. But again, it's a case of an appliance that can potentially automate a chore that maybe some people don't want to do. But I also know, and speaking from my own experience from my father, who loves taking care of his lawn, there are plenty of people who would still like to do the job themselves. Oh, but the option is there. The option is there.
0: And, I mean, I'll be convinced when I see the curators at the MCG using it for the pitch ahead of cricket season. But are there anti-theft mechanisms? Because we've got a neighbour who has one, and I always wonder if, you know, somebody's tried to run off with it. That would be a great teenage prank. But, yeah, how does that work?
1: Yeah, so I do know there are some robot lawnmowers. I don't know if all of them include this, but I imagine most of them would, because naturally this is a good thing to be thinking about, is that some robot lawnmowers can establish a geofence, so they can identify when they've been taken beyond their established area.
3: Beyond their actual fence.
1: Yeah, but beyond their actual fence. Or if your front yard doesn't have a fence, if it's an unfenced front yard, then you can identify, okay, via either GPS or satellite or whichever technology this particular mower might use. It can then identify, okay, this has been taken beyond its virtual boundary. It will sound an alarm and also shut down operations. So it's essentially useless to whoever tries to run off and nick it.
3: Do you know what would get someone to drop that immediately?
1: Yeah.
3: Start up operations straight away while it's in someone's hand. They're putting that thing down immediately. That's the best anti-theft device anyway.
0: I don't know if they'd get that across the line in terms of, you know, OCHealth health and safety.
3: Probably not. Probably not.
0: 1300 800 222. Christine Layton on Nightlife. You are hearing the voice of Chris Button, the gadget guy, and we've got Gianni Di Giovanni, who is our tech journalist at the ABC. We're talking about the latest domestic tech trends. And look, do we really need screens on our fridges? I mean, I thought ice machines were a bit much, but vision tech is huge now, isn't it, Chris?
1: It is. So incorporating screens on the front of fridges sometimes, I think some fridges include displays that are in excess of 20 inches in size, which is the size of like a small computer monitor and larger than the screens on most, well, pretty well all consumer laptops. So it's quite a large display. And then a lot of these fridges also include cameras on the inside, so you can see the contents of your fridge without opening the door, which you might think on the surface that's a little bit redundant, perhaps. If you're there, just open the door. But the The idea is that if you're at the shops getting your groceries and you've missed something on your list, or you can't remember, oh, do I still have a carton of custard that's still in date, then the fridge can communicate that to your smartphone, communicate that via Wi-Fi, and you can check the contents of your fridge from wherever you are, which sounds quite wild when you say it out loud.
0: But there are, I won't name companies, but there are apps that have smart baskets. Depending on what you've recently ordered in terms of groceries, it can try and predict what you need next. Have you seen that from one of the big retailers?
1: Yeah, there are certainly some out there that will examine and analyze the contents of your fridge using various generative AI technologies, algorithms, and whatever platforms they incorporate to provide recipe suggestions and provide personalized ideas based on, well, here's what you have in the fridge, here's what you could potentially make, or if you just go and get this extra ingredient or two, you've got enough to make a spaghetti bolognese or something else along those lines to potentially help you be able to get what you need. And another one of the things that these companies are pushing is that it could potentially help with food wastage, in terms of if you've got a bunch of carrots in the back of the crisper drawer that you've forgotten about, the fridge could say, hey, these are on the way out, let's use them for something. Could be very helpful for me, who has a habit and a history of leaving veggies a little bit long in the fridge beyond their use-by date.
0: Yeah, I don't know if I want to be nagged by the fridge, but Gianni, what are your thoughts on this?
3: Yeah, I don't mind the idea of this. I think this is a really cool way to do it, especially I think I like the idea of if there is some smarts in there in order to determine what you've got. Because that's a big thing. Often, if you've run in after work, go into the shops trying to pick something up, and go, "Oh, actually, if I just got a capsicum or whatever, then I would be able to make whatever I needed." So, yeah, I quite like the idea of that. But I'm sort of a bit on your page there, Christine, that I don't want any more beeping from my fridge,
0: yeah, right.
3: Unless it's open. You know, then I would like to close the fridge door, and that's it. But that's the sort of beeping I only want, rather than it sort of pinging me at work or something like that.
0: Definitely. 1300 800 222. We're having a brilliant session on domestic appliance tech. There are some crazy new trends, but I want to hear about the smartest device in your house. David in Canberra has a story for you both. Hi, David.
4: Hello. Would you like me to be brief or more expansive?
0: Oh, it's somewhere in between.
4: Here we go. I have a fridge, the third one in a row, where I have to keep monitoring by physically visiting the freezer in this fridge, because it's where I keep frozen food.
0: Mm-hmm.
4: This is annoying, and I normally keep a thermometer in the freezer. It died, that one. I went searching for a new thermometer to put in a freezer, and I came home with a beautiful gadget. It is in two parts, only costs $50, and it is firstly a transmitter, a temperature transmitter that sits in the freezer, and then I am looking at indoors in the comfort of my lounge at the receiver, which has a display screen and shows me now that the temperature in the freezer is minus 21.3.
0: Live from the freezer.
3: How often do you check this?
0: Yeah.
3: Yeah, is it an hourly thing?
4: In my waking moments during the day, I check this. I am particularly concerned in the morning, because mornings, even in this cold weather we've had, the temperature will rise or warm to about minus 18 degrees.
0: Oh.
4: So then I have to go out, and this is the purpose of it, to adjust the settings in that damn bloody fridge, to get the cold increasing in the freezer. My fridge or freezer sits in a colorbond or metal garage. It's a big garage, and I have got a fan also behind the fridge as necessary to try and cool it down when the back plate gets hot. But this $50 purchase is a wonderful idea, which allows me, in the comfort of being in the home, to see how cold or how warm that damn outside freezer is getting.
0: I tell you what, if I
3: need to store anything, I know where I'm taking it because you're obviously going to be well across of any changes in environmental conditions. So
0: I love that. I love the dedication. Not everyone would do that. In fact, I dare say some people are going to phone up and try and donate you a freezer after that, David, because it shouldn't take that much. But there is some amazing technology.

0: out there. Can I bring on another caller? We've got John in Sydney who wants to tell you about a robotic window cleaner. Hi, John.
1: Hello, Christine.
0: Hi, tell me about this.
1: Well, I bought this robotic window cleaner a month ago. It's got two pads on it. One each independently operate as a suction pad. So they rotate. And what you do is that you charge it up, and then you have these pads which have microfiber covers on them. Spray them with window cleaner. Turn the device on. Put it on the window till it starts to suction. Then it holds onto the corner of the window where you place it. Yeah. And then press the go button. It goes right around the window and cleans every bit of the window. And then comes back to the spot where you put it on. But the beauty of it is, particularly when you might have high windows outside, that you can just reach the bottom. All you've got to do is just put it onto the bottom of the window and then set it off.
0: I've seen these advertised, and I must say I've been sceptical, especially because one of them was from, I guess, a low-cost store, John. Let's put it that way. Is it is it battery-powered?
1: Yes, it is. Oh, no, well, it's battery-powered, but it also has the battery is a standby battery, but there's a power pack that drives it.
0: You can recharge it. That's incredible. Thank you, John. Gianni and Chris, robot window cleaners, have you tried them?
2: I have worked with a bunch of people on Gadget Guy who have reviewed them for the site, and there are some really good and really reliable ones out there. And there's one one reviewer in particular, shout out to Alice Clark, who is a regular guest on Download This Show. She recently reviewed a robotic window cleaner that did a fantastic job of cleaning her apartment windows, even the exterior of her apartment windows, and she's multiple floors up in a Melbourne apartment. So if this thing falls off the window, it's
3: a news story.
2: It's causing some damage. But no, this thing reliably remained suctioned onto the window and did a fantastic job of cleaning her windows that she couldn't reach manually. So there are some really good robotic window cleaners out there. So it does look like one of those things where you think, how good a job could it really do?
0: Yeah.
2: But there are some legitimately good robots out there that can clean your windows for you.
0: Wow. Well, that's one job I'd be happy to pass over. And we are talking about the smartest device in your home. You can take this seriously or not. 1300 800 222 or 0467 922 702. Mark in Manjimup said, Christine, I've just started reading a novel about the lives of household smart appliances. I've been meaning to read this. It's called The Infinite Sadness of Small Appliances by Glenn Dixon, and I've heard it's brilliant. Now, Monica in Coogee said, the smartest technological thing in my house is my cat Tinkerbell. She can do everything with a keyboard, fix my phone and TV. And Georgie, my technology I love is the simple saucepan on a normal stovetop. I'm in my mid-40s and never owned a microwave. No microwaves in our food. Three kids, never wanted one. Look at that. Yeah, everyone's saying buy a new freezer as well to poor David in Canberra.
3: I think if it's an outdoor shed freezer, I think I can understand why David is spending the time monitoring it with his cool gadget.
0: Definitely. Ovens. While we're in the kitchen, can we talk about pyrolytic ovens? Because, I get all sus about new technology until it's something like this, something that can clean itself, and then I'm on board. Could save you $500 in your end of lease clean as well. How do they work exactly?
2: So my general broad understanding of pyrolytic ovens is that they're essentially a type of oven that uses a form of self-cleaning technology by using pretty well extreme heat. So the pyrolytic ovens that I've read about can do a self-cleaning cycle that ratchets the heat up between about 400 to 500 degrees Celsius. So we're talking very high temperatures here. You wouldn't want to, touch the oven while it's in operation, obviously. And the idea is that it gets so hot that it gets away any baked on messes like caked on sauce or grease stains.

0: and essentially reduces them to ash that you can then, once the oven has finished the self-cleaning cycle...
1: You push in your robot vacuum cleaner.
0: I probably wouldn't suggest that, but once it's cooled down and safe to open and touch, you can open the oven up and just simply wipe away, or even, you know, get a... perhaps a regular vacuum, not a robot vacuum, into getting rid of the ash and the remnants of whatever messes are in there that you might otherwise have had to apply a lot of elbow grease and a lot of scrubbing, and even then might not have gotten some of those pesky messes out of the oven.
2: I find it really quite interesting. And I guess the technology came out a few years ago, but it's becoming more widespread. Is that right?
0: Yeah, so it's still a relatively new technology, and like a lot of technologies that are more recent in nature, they do tend to be on the pricier side. So I've seen some ovens, pyrolytic ovens, that start anywhere from around $2,000 upwards. So they are on the higher end of the scale and can go well into the thousands of dollars. So they are available for people to buy, but they are more expensive than ovens that, you know, don't have this pyrolytic technology or any self-cleaning technology at all.
2: Yep, that makes sense. We are talking about domestic appliance tech trends on Nightlife. You're with Christine Layton. My guests are Chris Button and Gianni Di Giovanni. And I really want to ask you both about the reading glasses with inbuilt cameras, because everyone has an opinion on these. And there was a piece out today in The Guardian, wasn't there, Chris, about the company who made some of them.
0: Yes, there was, and I believe I'd need to get the name of the company so I get that correct. But essentially, the latest story is that it's not necessarily the company who manufactures the glasses, the glasses that were sold quite cheaply at a major retailer earlier in the year, but it's the company that makes the software that the glasses use, so the app and the software that the glasses connect to, which forms a lot of the smart functionality and smart features that these camera-equipped glasses can take advantage of. And my understanding, and from this report in The Guardian, was the Australian Privacy Commissioner is looking into, is opening an investigation into this company because they haven't responded to inquiries about things like privacy and data collection activities. And so the important thing is, because this investigation has just been opened up, there's nothing that really can be concluded one way or another at this point, but it does sort of add another chapter to the story that we're seeing unfold about a lot of the challenges, all of the debate and the privacy considerations around smart glasses, glasses that include cameras, or any wearable technology that involves some form of cameras or microphones or tracking type of technology.
2: Yeah, definitely. And we know that some local councils, particularly in New South Wales, have banned them altogether. They've been banned from schools in WA. Gianni, what's your take on the reading glasses with inbuilt cameras?
1: Well, look, I think it's one of those things where it can be an incredibly assistive piece of technology. We hear from a lot of listeners that by using the smart glasses, they can actually get, if they're have limited sight, for example, or are blind, they can use the glasses to actually describe what they're looking at in front of them, and that can be a really helpful and transformative piece of technology. But like any piece of technology, there are obviously, you know, good uses and bad uses for these things, and I think this is why there is that hesitation around their uses, because they can be used to probably quite private environments, be used to film people and record people without their consent. So I think that's why, there needs to be a sort of a good think about how these pieces of technology fit into our lives. And, you know, we all know that the use of technology often outpaces any rules or regulations that are coming afterwards to try and sort of curtail that or control it and put it into an environment that is much more safe for the vast majority of people. So, yeah, I think, you know, it can't be I am sort of not in the camp where these things should be completely demonized, and some people totally understand why you would want to do that, but I think it should almost be like a bit like a prescription, right? If you need a prescription when you go get your glasses done and you need it to be assistive in that way, that it could potentially come through your optometrist. And that's where I think some of these things could be quite helpful.
2: Right.
1: That may be one way that we could potentially control this technology and make sure that it is, you know, like a pair of glasses is really an assistive piece of technology. As someone who's a bespectacle fellow myself, you know, without them, I am limited. So by having maybe that as an option, that could be something that could be quite a good way to manage that.
2: That's a very clever idea. Now, on the text line, 0467 922 702, Ian from Mandurah said, I don't understand why there are no robot yard cleaners or sweepers available. They work for lawns, pools and windows. But aren't there... Oh, no, I suppose it's not a robot vacuum, is it? But you can get like a garden vacuum. I've seen those. Maybe because it's too complicated when you've got gum nuts involved. I don't know. What do you say, guys?
0: Yeah, that's an interesting one.
3: And I think
0: a very good point, in fact. And perhaps that's a functionality that robot mowers could expand to include the sweeping and taking care of, like, leaf litter and outdoor, you know, a lot of the things that build up on paths and gardens.
2: You both go
0: as
2: and
0: well.
2: Quit your jobs and get into business doing this. There's another text that says, I have a pyrolytic oven from a well-known brand. Recently, the glass smashed when it was in this cleaning mode. If you don't clean before putting it in pyrolytic mode, the glass commonly smashes with extreme heat.
1: Wow.
0: Ooh, not good at all.
2: Whoa.
1: Maybe text us the details of that. That sounds interesting.
2: Yeah, that's right. And definitely read the instructions first, I guess. Mm. That's something that I sometimes skip. Anne in Brunswick said, I love my aircon controller. It turns my phone into a remote control and I can set the timers, monitor room temperatures and adjust the settings from anywhere. Even set it to come on as I approach home so my house is warm when I arrive. Works with any aircon that has an infrared controller. Have you heard of this, Chris, Gianni?
0: That's a really, really great idea and a really helpful one that you can get some rather inexpensive, like sort of infrared, not trackers, but infrared sort of converters or devices to
1: bridge the gap between more old-fashioned style of, you know, point a remote at a device and use the remote control. And then it can actually, they have them for a number of the smart home protocols that they have, where you can sort of point it at your device, like an air conditioner or something else that you might have with an infrared remote, and it can connect up to the smart device. And as you said, like, you know, that listener there can be, you know, having it set up so that when you're on the way home, turn the air conditioner on. And that's a pretty nifty thing. And I really like that rather than going and actually replacing a perfectly working device just for the new features, you can actually sort of retrofit some of these things. And you may well remember that, you know, in a lot of, you know, American homes, they, you know, usually run with a thermostat through central heating and all of those sorts of things. And some apartments may have that situation here as well. But the one of the big first smart devices was the Nest thermostat, which actually was a retrofit thermostat, which made your thermostat in your house smart, but used your old heating pipes. So it's a really long tradition in smart technology to have a bit of a retrofit to make something smart. And, you know, it's a cool idea.
0: And it cuts back on e-waste as well, because there's no point replacing or getting rid of perfectly functional technology when you can just tweak it with a rather, you know, a reasonably inexpensive add-on to make it work with the rest of your more modern appliances and devices. So I think, that's a really smart idea.
2: We have had some brilliant text messages, I have to say. I love having the entire country with us on Nightlife. We're 15 minutes away from news. Jenny on the text line 0467 922 702 said, I live in country Victoria and my local golf club now has 3 robot mowers that do the entire site.
1: Oh, cool.
2: I work security, so the first time I heard them or saw one of them before they were officially announced, I was a bit surprised and amused. So it was a bit weird seeing lights roaming around the course at night.
1: Feels a bit like, Close Encounters of the Third Kind. If you're seeing knights in the middle of the night, they're whirring machines.
2: And no one's told you. Could you imagine?
1: Yeah.
2: And Colin said, my fridges require you to open the door to use their fast cool setting. Thus, you let a whole lot of cold air out in order to fast cool, so it's a really slow cool or a warm fast feature. Plus, you have to hold the fast cool button down for around 5 seconds or so for it to set the fast cool. And sometimes after the long press, there's a glitch and you have to lock

0: press it all over again, by which time you're cursing the machine. I'm impressed you even typed that out, Colin.
1: that whole process sort of defeats the process, doesn't it?
2: I think you just keep the fridge door closed, don't you?
1: Yeah. And then you get the net same result in the
2: pretty
1: end,
2: much,
1: I think so.
0: Yeah, definitely. Ironically, somebody said, where is Philip Clark? And his studio is getting a reboot right now, which is why you've got Christine Layton. I thought we'd talk about technology. Smart tech, even though, you know, a lot of us still, myself as well, I still have a very dumb home and I kind of love it. I mean, do we need all these things, guys? What do you think?
1: I think with some of the things that we've covered off, some of them are great accessibility tools, because I think some of the things like robot vacuums and things that can take care of some of the manual labour around the home for people who may have disabilities, or, for example, my partner who has various chronic pain and chronic illness conditions, doing the vacuuming could knock her out for the rest of the day. So that's something that can be genuinely really, really helpful. But I'm with you, Christine, in terms of I think there are still plenty of things that are done best kept dumb, for lack of a better word. So I think there are things where, you know, there can be genuine time savers and things that can help save on manual labour. But then there's benefit to having manual or a more personal level of control over some of our devices as well. I don't think we need to have everything done for us, but there are some nice, you know, sometimes it's just fun to play with some of this technology. and I think that's as good a reason as any with some of these devices. You know, a little bit of fun, a little bit of practicality, but then also making sure that you do a little bit of the work yourself as well.
0: I
1: think is the way to go.
0: Definitely. Dallas in Tasmania said, my friend has an astronomy observatory in his backyard and he can control it from anywhere in the world with his smartphone. He can ask it to photograph the stars, galaxies, and close when finished. It also detects rain and will turn itself off, which is very impressive.
1: Nice.
0: And Annie said, I have 5 grandchildren under 4. My best thing is the baby monitor. And they're very fancy now, aren't they?
1: Yeah, there are some very, very smart ones, almost sort of like some of the smart security cameras you can get. You can get ones that are specifically designed to function as baby monitors, and they make sure that it's like a very secure, very like encrypted protocol, so that, you know, obviously you want to ensure security and privacy, especially if a device is monitoring or keeping track of family members, especially children. But they can be very, very handy at making sure that the kids are, you know, happy and healthy and, you know, staying out of trouble as well.
0: And they can record videos. They can record during the night. There have been some interesting things revealed by these cameras. What do you think, Gianni?
2: Yeah, look, I would tend to be with those sort of devices actually probably a bit more cautious. I think with many of them, a lot of the advances that have come through with these smart baby monitors in particular, there are ones that kind of work without the internet. And they're still pretty good, and they actually are just like a local little broadcast within your area. So that could be something to consider. Well, even though, you know, you could go for the, you know, brand new whiz bang, this does all that stuff, and it's got an app and all those sorts of things, maybe think about what is the best, you know, high quality version that doesn't have to connect to the internet as well. And that could be a good device that's, you know, relatively smart, but also a little bit safer than having to worry about that particular company getting breached or any recordings getting lost or anything like that. So it's always one of those things where, you know, you do sometimes want to be a little bit like one step forward, maybe, you know, take it cautiously and not throw in too much, just so that, you know, you're trading convenience for a bit of risk. That's one of the things I always consider.
0: Very true. 10 minutes to news. You are hearing the voice of Gianni Di Giovanni, who is one of our tech writers at the ABC. And we've got Chris Button, the gadget guy. We've got 10 minutes left with them. So if you have a smart device at home that you want to tell them about, 1300 800 222, or send me a text on 0467 922 702. There's also that cot, I won't mention the brand name, that can rock your baby to sleep, monitor its heart rate, listen to its heartbeat in the feet. I don't know what else it does, because I couldn't, you know, I couldn't bring myself to use it. But it's crazy to think that cots can do that now.
1: Yeah, I haven't encountered this particular cot, so that's quite a new one to me. And I don't have kids, but I can't imagine I'd have a desire to know all of that data or information about

0: a child, I think.
1: I think it suits certain types of parents. You know, some parents really like to have all that information on, at hand, in particular if you've got, you know, certain concerns that you need to be aware of and you want to do all those monitoring and all that sort of thing. So I can sort of understand. Mm. But much like anything, sometimes you can be sold a device because you go, oh, well, this thing's going to do anything, any of my particular worries, this will solve it. Mm. And you know, you need to kind of just be careful about that, because I think it's very easy to overspend and go all in on something and then go, actually, I never really ended up using that. Yeah. I tried to get him to put it to sleep and, you know, the baby just wanted to go in the car as we drove around. So,
2: so that old chestnut, yes.
1: Yeah, that old chestnut.
2: I know
1: yeah.
2: that one well. Bob from Orange makes a very good point. No one has talked about smart TVs. I love yeah. mine, no Ariel. What is technology doing in this area, Chris?
3: Yes, so smart TVs have been around for a little while now, and again, that's another device that can be connected to the internet or not. You can set it up however you want, but essentially you can download all of your favourite streaming apps, including ABC iView, which gets a lot of work out in my house, watching Portrait Artist of the Year. Just a little recommendation there. You can, you know, watch your favourite streaming shows. You can connect gaming consoles. You can connect a lot of things to TVs, you know, without needing an aerial, which is very convenient. And a lot of one of the new things that's coming out in TVs at the moment, and this is something I haven't spent a lot of time with, so I haven't necessarily tested its effectiveness or how useful it is, but the generative AI trend is making its way into TVs, where you can interface, you can interact, you can sort of, you've been able to, I suppose, control your TV via voice for a little while, but the idea now is that you can speak in sort of natural language instead of trying to use specific keywords to navigate through a TV. You can say, hey, can you please turn the brightness down? And the TVs that are embedded with this technology can go through the settings and either automatically bring that setting to the front for you, or they can change the brightness based on your voice command, which sometimes, if you've tried changing the settings on a lot of modern TVs, you might have got a little bit lost on the way, because they can get quite complex and labyrinth with how many settings there are and how deeply buried they are in various menus. So that's something that's on the horizon and is in some modern TVs now, which could potentially make operating TVs a little bit easier. And there are some, I'd say, more superfluous features, like if you're watching a movie, you can't remember the name of the actor, you can ask the TV, hey, what's the name of this actor? What else have they been in? And they can identify your stills and frames from what you're watching to identify some of these things.
2: Yeah, wow. We can use technology for other things, surely. Pete Burns has asked, I'm sure you're all aware of the big-name vacuum cleaner brand that has just released a toothbrush. It's genuinely impressive technology, but with a price tag of $800, at what point has this gone too far? $800?
1: I'd say about $800 is probably too far.
3: I think I probably paid $700 less for my electric toothbrush. Yes. But yeah, I'm familiar with the toothbrush in question, and it's, yeah, a lot of the technology is very cutting edge, and on paper it sounds very impressive, but that is a lot of money to pay for a single toothbrush. So you'd want to get a decent amount of life out of that, I'd say.
2: Yeah, and there's another brand who's got a $700, what's it called, hairdryer, and I have to say, yeah, it's not flash. Matthew said, I have a work colleague who has a digital photo frame that is connected over Wi-Fi. It allows her extended family living in different countries to upload new photos to her photo frame at any time. It's great, easy to keep family in touch, particularly more elderly people who may not be on social media. Matthew, who is listening from far north Sweden. How good is that? Thank you,
1: nice,
2: Matthew.
1: Nice, that's great.
2: Yeah, and until you accidentally upload a photo that shouldn't be on that frame. Hello, Grandma.
1: Enjoy.
3: I might not interrogate that one any further.
2: I haven't done it. I'm just saying it could happen to anyone. So
1: it could happen
2: careful.
1: To anyone.
2: That's right. Warwick, who's in Bywong in New South Wales, said, having returned from France, I can highly recommend the smartphone language translators. Great for interpreting menus. Have either of you tried those?
1: Yeah, there's quite a few interesting ones now, and they work by just you point your camera at a bit of text and it will automatically switch in the correct text for you. So, yeah, not actually that new. It's been around for quite a long time, but they're getting much, much better now.
3: Yeah, I think that's the big thing, is that this technology has been around for a little while, but I think especially with large language models and the technology powering a lot of the generative AI platforms at the moment, they are trying to get a lot better at translating more varieties of languages quicker in real time using text, images, and also real time via voice as well, which is something that if you've got a modern phone within the last 2 or 3 years, a lot of them are built in with this technology, which is quite fascinating, especially for traveling overseas.
1: And they're getting much better at actually interpreting the context of writing that's on these things as well, so that instead of just directly translating it, we'll probably actually correctly translate it to what the meaning behind these things are as well. So, very, very nifty. Worth trying out, actually, if you ever pick up like a packet of something that you might have picked up in the shops, which has got some foreign language on the back of it. That's probably the easiest way you'll probably have access to it. And look for like a translation app on your phone. You can try it out there.
2: Oh, but then it takes the fun out of saying bonjour really badly to a French person and then seeing their reaction. On the text line, this one says, I live in central Queensland and I have a robot lawnmower, which I love, as I don't have to be out in the summer sun, which is great as I've had quite a few skin cancers removed. Plus, since I have solar panels, my yard is mowed for free. So that's a really
1: very cool,
2: that's a good way to look at it, hey?
3: Definitely.
2: There was another really good one. Nat said, agreed with certain parents needing the cot that rocks babies to sleep and monitors heartbeats. They said, as soon as we left NICU, we said bye-bye to the high-tech monitors. And that's a very good point. Some parents use it to monitor for SIDS, and, you know, parents who have had early losses would need it as well. And Jenny said, personally, I avoid too much newer tech, especially with AI where possible. I was born in the 60s. I've seen Terminator too many times, and I've seen too many videos online of robots going off the rails and attacking their creators. I am happy to stay less tech-savvy and use my brain and brawn. And Jenny makes a very good point.
3: Yeah, and that's the thing, is I think, as we're seeing a lot of different devices that are having quote-unquote AI added to them, that worked perfectly fine before they had any sort of AI technology added as well. So I think we'll probably reach a point where perhaps some of these companies realize not everyone wants AI in absolutely everything. There are some potentially good use cases, like the language translation we just spoke about, but there are other times where perhaps not everything needs AI in it all the time.
2: Yeah, well, famous last words. We'll see how that comment dates. We have news coming up, but it's been so much fun speaking to both of you. Gianni Di Giovanni, thanks for coming into the studios.
1: You're very welcome. Thank you.
2: And Chris Button, Gadget Guy, we'll chat to you soon.
3: Thank you for having me.
2: Look at that. Two wonderful tech nerds at your disposal. Thank you for impressing them with your smart devices that you have around the home. After the news, we are going to be talking about news. We have the Nightlife News Breakdown coming for you. Katina Curtis is going to be your guest. We're also going to chat to your good friend Ian Verinder, ABC's Chief Business Correspondent in Economics. Here's a story to tell you, a story of redemption, about a man who is looking forward to this Friday, and I'll tell you why. And in our health segment, when should you present to an emergency department if you are having a mental health crisis? It's something we don't often talk about. I wonder if you have a story to share. The numbers remain the same, 0467 922 702 or 1300 800 222. You've got Christine Layton with Nightlife. And, of course, after that, we will have the Mighty Challenge as well. So do not move far from your phones. 1300 800 222. It's time for news.
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0: ABC News with David Rollins. Australia's National Science Agency has formed a partnership with a major pharmaceuticals giant to find new ways to prepare the country for biosecurity risks. The CSIRO and Moderna will establish a pipeline of research programs under the five-year arrangement, which is aimed at developing measures to protect Australia from emerging infectious diseases. Defence Minister Richard Miles says it's important for the country's national resilience that Australia can respond quickly and effectively to biosecurity threats. Israelis have held a moment of silence to mark 3 years since the October 7 Hamas attacks, which killed around 1,200 people and saw 251 others taken hostage. Israel's subsequent war on Gaza has since reportedly killed more than 74,000 Palestinians. And despite a ceasefire struck last year, Israeli airstrikes and attacks have continued. Sultana Hillis is displaced from eastern Gaza and says she just wants safety.
1: We have no shelter. We wonder whether one place or another is safe. Warplanes are everywhere and the bombing and strikes are constant. There is no food, no safety, nothing at all.
0: Former Australian soldiers say the Mount Bundy Defence Training Base near Darwin has rough terrain and hot, humid conditions following the death of young Corporal Brendan Hannam. The Defence Minister Richard Miles is asking the Defence Force Chief to review the death and other fatal training incidents for risk factors including fatigue. Darwin-based Army veteran Sam Weston says heat stress and fatigue were regular risks when he trained at the base. He says the training conditions at Mount Bundy and other training facilities need to be harsh in order to prepare troops for lethal combat overseas.
2: I mean, look at where we've been deployed. You know, most places we've been deployed have been hot, dusty, unhabitable places. So, yeah, sadly, that you need that type of training to prepare yourself for the real thing.
0: A funeral with full police honours has been held in Sydney for 20-year-old Constable Mia Lay. Danuta Kazaki reports.
3: The funeral was held at St Andrew's Cathedral in Sydney's CBD this afternoon, followed by a guard of honour led by several mounted police and hundreds of police officers marching while members of the public lined nearby Bathurst Street in the 20-year-old's honour. Police Commissioner Mal Lanyon announced the young officer would be granted posthumously two police medals.
4: Today we gather not only to mourn Mia's passing, but also to celebrate her life and the remarkable impact she made in such a short time.
3: Constable Lay was a passenger in a police car that hit a tree in Redfern while responding to a job last month.
0: The federal government's controversial private health insurance changes are on shaky ground after the Greens sent its strongest signal yet that it would not back the legislation in its current form. Here's National Health reporter Stephanie Dalzell.
5: The government plans to wind back the rebate those aged 65 and over receive on their private health cover, saving about $3 billion to spend elsewhere in the aged care system. With the Coalition already vowing to block the legislation in the Senate, Labor needs the Greens to pass the bill. Today, a Labor-led inquiry endorsed the proposal, but the Greens say they have serious concerns about the bill in its current form. The ABC understands the minor party is looking at different options to amend the legislation, such as exempting pensioners from the changes.
0: The mother of a teenager who was arrested in dramatic scenes on the Monash Freeway yesterday has accused police of brutality. Here's court reporter Christian Silva.
6: The 16-year-old was one of six arrested by heavily armed police near Chadstone yesterday. It was a police operation that brought traffic on the freeway to a standstill. The teenagers are accused of car thefts and home invasions. This afternoon, the mother of one of the boys told the children's court his arrest had been brutal, with police pointing guns at his head. She said he hadn't received proper medical treatment in custody either. The cases of four teenagers were adjourned this afternoon, while a 19-year-old pleaded guilty to theft and was jailed for 1 month.
0: Prosecutors argue an 88-year-old man who stabbed his wife to death in Canberra South in 2024 still presents a risk to the community. Harry Frost has more.
7: With a likely diagnosis of dementia, Manfred Yule was found unfit to plead to a charge of murder in the ACT Supreme Court. Last month, the court found beyond reasonable doubt he'd killed his wife Wanda at the couple's Gordon home and must now set a nominal sentence.
0: ABC News.
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10: Oh, it's nice to be with you. The numbers remain the same, 1300 800 222 for Nightlife, and the text line is 0467 922 702. Next, I have Katina Curtis, Senior Political Correspondent for Capital Brief, with your Nightlife News Breakdown.

0: Your longtime regular friend of Nightlife, Ian Verinder, will join me to talk economics. And in your health segment, a chat about psychiatric health, because we all know what to do if someone breaks a leg at a footy game. But what happens if you have a loved one in crisis, or if your partner starts hearing voices just after the birth of your first child? Our nation's emergency departments are equipped to handle acute psychiatric cases, and it's Mental Health Week, so we'll have an explainer coming shortly.
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0: Following yesterday's release of the Coalition's migration policy, opposition leader Angus Taylor was doing the media rounds today trying to sell his immigration vision for Australia. You might have seen it. Under the policy, which the Coalition claims is budget neutral, net overseas migration would be reduced to 100,000 people for 2 years before increasing that to 160,000 in the fourth year. The number of temporary visa holders would be reduced to 650,000 over 4 years. Angus Taylor was particularly keen to counter the criticism from many voices that the position is trying to outdo One Nation on the migration issue. This is what he had to say.
9: Our focus is on our nation, not One Nation, and what we need as a country.
0: And, you know, voices from business groups and industry sectors, many reliant on migrant labour, many from whom you might consider conservative sectors of Australian business and industry, were critical. The Master Builders Association called it crazy. The Property Council of Australia said it's hard to see how a skills gap won't develop under the plan. And the Coalition is trying to, quote, limbo dance under One Nation's migration bar. Commonwealth Bank boss Matt Common sees the plan having potential to hurt the overall economy.
10: Migration has provided an economic tailwind. Now, of course, when the infrastructure isn't able to keep pace, it creates real shortages, as it has. But these sorts of, changes and reductions generally have consequences.
0: And Andrew McKellar, Chief Executive of the Australian Chamber of Commerce and Industry, had this to say.
11: We've got to look at where are those skill shortages, how do we address the housing supply problem. And I think, you know, the concern is that in the Coalition's plan, there are deep cuts in migration. So even though they've been clever about, you know, some of the ways that they've done this, we still end up with a lower skills intake, less students coming to the country. It's going to have an impact on our growth potential in the future.
0: Leading the Nightlife news breakdown tonight is Katina Curtis, Senior Political Correspondent for Capital Brief. Katina, hello.
12: Hi, Christine. Great to be here.
0: Nice to have you on. Now, there seems to be plenty of voices opposing the severity of the Coalition's cuts. And, you know, for that matter, many critical of Labor and One Nation's proposals too. Could we see community sentiment about too many migrants changing? What do you think?
12: Look, I think that probably not. I think that the people in the community who are really most concerned about this are going to be concerned no matter what any of these peak groups say. But it is interesting that, you know, there's sort of strong kind of broad support to cut the number of immigrants to the country. You've actually seen that for quite a long time. And, you know, if you just go around and say to people, is the level of migration too high? A lot of people will just say, yeah, it is. But it's kind of when you start boiling down into the nitty gritties, no one actually wants their particular sector to be cut, you know. And I guess that's what we've been seeing this week, you know, the farmers don't want agriculture workers to be cut or backpackers to be curtailed. The tourism industry doesn't want cuts. The university sector doesn't want cuts, you know. The construction sector doesn't want cuts. In WA, I know pretty much every business group just says, well, we're crying out for workers over here. Like, don't touch anything. We want more people, not fewer people. So I really don't think that when it's kind of theoretical, I don't

0: that people kind of can see in tangible ways, then I think that that might start to change minds. But I really don't think where we are at the moment, anything will change that kind of broader sentiment from quite a sizable chunk of the community that things need to slow down.
1: Yeah, and look, the universities are saying that international student fees offset lower fees for domestic students and that they supply a workforce for many, sectors of business, as well as doing the heavy lifting in research. But Angus Taylor was on commercial TV this morning arguing against listening to what he called vested interests. Here it is.
2: We will develop our policy and announce our policy based on the national interest, not based on vested interests. I talk to business groups all the time, particularly small businesses. And right now what we are seeing is a guest worker economy. We've got to 3 million people on temporary visas in this country. We've never been anywhere near that before. And we've got to regain control. Now, it's true that there's vested interests in the economy and the country who want to see that kind of country. We've never been a guest worker country. Other countries have. We've made the choice as a country to go a different way until this government came into power. So we've got to fix it. We've got to get breathing space. We've got to get access to the people we need, the skills we need.
1: Katina, that strategy seems to be locked in. A big dramatic cut and down the torpedoes. What do you think?
0: Yes, look, I really think so. And this really is seen within the coalition as a fairly big swing from them making these commitments. Look, I mean, they're saying, oh, we're just hearing from vested interests and all of this. It does remind me actually of the response that Pauline Hanson gave in the sort of day or so after One Nation released its immigration policy. And she was like, oh, well, economists just say things and vested interests, they're always arguing for, but they don't really understand what the people want. So a similar kind of line, I guess, from Angus Taylor there. But yeah, I think they're pretty pleased with themselves for this piece of policy work. It is a very detailed policy compared to, I guess, what we've seen from the coalition in the last 18 months, and even especially compared to what it took to the last election. So I think they'll be sticking with this one.
1: Yeah, and the opposition leader was also making distinctions about the quality level of migrants, skilled versus others, and that consolidated revenue would benefit the right sorts of skilled people being allowed in. This is Angus Taylor on that point.
2: If you bring in a skilled visa holder, temporary skilled visa holder, they'll pay something like $30,000 in tax. The current guest workers we have in the economy are paying less than $10,000 in tax. So if you switch, which is what we're doing, getting more skilled workers coming to the country, it's good for the budget, it's good for the economy. We need a cut to the numbers and an improvement in the standards. And the reason you can cut the numbers and still have a balanced budget outcome and strong for the economy is because we've been bringing the wrong people into the country. When you raise the standards, they pay more tax, they make a bigger contribution, they commit to our country, and they become Australians. And that's what we want to see.
1: So that was Angus Taylor. And Katina, you raise the standards, higher incomes, more tax, but it comes back to the fact that aged care hospitals, tourist operators, not needing great skills. They are lower paying jobs, lower taxation, but very much needed for the economy. Is there a disconnect here in the coalition's logic on this? A highly skilled migrant, years of training, will they take out the bedpans, deliver takeaway on e-bikes? I mean, a lot of them already are.
0: Yeah, I think there does seem to be a bit of a mismatch. A lot of people are pointing to that on who they say they want to come into the country and where the jobs actually are, as you say. I think one of the other points is, probably anyone who's taken an Uber and had a chat with the driver would realize just how many, engineers and
1: Yes.
0: architects and accountants, highly, people with high quality skills are ending up doing these basically no skilled or low skilled jobs.
1: Yes.
0: And so that qualifications recognition piece is really important. It's something that the business sector has been pointing to for a really long time. And it is something that Chalmers has been talking about in the productivity package, but it does seem to be a difficult thing to turn around. I heard someone describing the other day the professional

0: associations as cartels. And look, it's not far wrong. You know, if it sort of takes you a couple of years to get your medical degree recognized just because you got it in an overseas university, you know, that's a problem for Australia. You know, I agree that we do want to make sure that the level of skills is commensurate with the, you know, sort of safety and standards that we expect in Australia, but there's got to be a much faster way to do that. And I think that that would probably help a lot with some of that kind of skills mismatch piece that's being problematic.
1: You're hearing the voice of Katina Curtis, senior political correspondent for Capital Brief. In the Nightlife News Breakdown, you're with Christine Layton, backfilling Philip Clarke. And look, let's move to the High Court ruling. This was huge. The landmark ruling that found planning authorities are required to consider the emissions caused by burning fossil fuels overseas when approving projects. A majority of 3 of 5 judges found in favour of the Hunter Valley Residents Group, which halted the Mount Pleasant mine expansion last year in New South Wales Court of Appeal. Environmental scientists are celebrating the decision. You know, the action was brought by a community environment group, the Denman Aberdeen Molesville Brook Scone Healthy Environment Group, or DAMSHEG as their acronym. And their president, Wendy Wales, says the decision will have national implications for how fossil fuel projects are assessed. This is what she had to say.
2: We're so grateful for this decision. We can finally make a change in direction in our laws and reflect the need to consider the climate impacts of our Scope 3 emissions from the coal that we export.
1: The group's lawyer, Elaine Johnson, also sees it as significant, and that it was a High Court majority judgment. It will force projects to take responsibility for global emissions.
3: What this case does, and the High Court of Australia, which is our apex court, has said, is that we can't simply rely on global international agreements and mechanisms to satisfy our own responsibilities and obligations.
1: However, Australia's peak mining organisation, the Minerals Council of Australia, regards the decision that global emissions must be considered when approving coal mines sets a dangerous precedent. Here is the council's CEO, Tanya Constable.
4: It will really send a shudder through anyone thinking about investing in mining in Australia. It holds Australian miners responsible for emissions that are used overseas and not used in Australia. And this sets a very bad precedent.
1: You know, it was a small community group, 4-year battle, but a big win. Was this expected?
0: Look, I think it's always, you know, people are always hopeful when they take high court appeals that they will, you know, that they'll win them. In this case, it was obviously the mining company that appealed to the High Court, so the mining company lost the appeal, which meant that the small community group won. So really, I guess it is a fairly significant ruling on that front. There still seems to be a lot of questions, legal experts still digesting how far reaching the implications of this decision actually means. I think the federal minister, Murray Watt, says, you know, the government's working its way through the pages and pages of reasons and trying to work out, you know, how broad those implications are. I did think it was interesting. It was a 3-2 decision on the bench, but the three justices who all you know, were on the majority side, they actually all wrote their own individual reasons. So that kind of can make things a little bit complicated, because it means, you know, their reasoning of how they arrived at the decision, although they arrived in the same spot, the nuances of why they think that was the case can change things a bit as well. So it's probably just another complex layer in this ruling here.
1: Yeah, wow, that's really interesting to know. And look, a High Court majority judgment nonetheless, I mean, that makes it pretty powerful in terms of a precedent, right? How significant might it be?
0: Yeah, so the green groups, the community group obviously that won this, and the various green groups, also the Greens political party, are really saying that this ruling that the planning approval had to take into account, or not that it had to take into account the emissions, but that it needed to consider whether it should put in conditions to

0: limit the emissions. And the particular point here is to limit the scope three emissions, which is to say the emissions that are given off when the coal is exported, sold, and then burnt somewhere overseas. So not the emissions from the project itself, but kind of, I guess you might say, like the end use pollution. So this is the first time that there's been any kind of legal ruling saying that those need to be taken into account, those scope three emissions. So that is very significant, but as I was saying, it is still sort of being thought through what the extent of this, how widely it applies. And I suspect probably most likely what we'll see from this is a whole lot more litigation as people try and test the limits or the parameters that the High Court's put around this.
1: Yeah, definitely. Katina Curtis is my guest on the Nightlife News Breakdown. Let's move on because the Senate Committee inquiry into AI began yesterday and continued today. OpenAI's Chief Strategy Officer Jason Kwon spoke yesterday. He apologised and pledged to rebuild trust after the June incident, which saw one of the tech giant's autonomous agents hack a Medicare statistics reporting service portal. The Chair of Parliament's Joint Select Committee on Artificial Intelligence and Labor MP Joe Briskie explained that safety and security is the Parliament's big concern when dealing with big AI firms. Here it is.
2: It's really important that we look at all of the issues on the table here to get the best possible outcome for Australians. I think the more that we can have control, the more that we can have a sense of influence over some of these big frontier players, the better outcomes we can achieve for our safety systems, for our defence systems, for our cybersecurity, as well as making sure it's deployed well across our economy so all Australians get to benefit.
1: And the Chief Executive of the Commonwealth Bank, Matt Comyn, also addressed the committee. He says Australians should be doing more to embrace and capitalise on the AI revolution amid concerns the benefits are being concentrated in a handful of countries.
3: It's not just about attracting a couple of $100 billion of investment. It's also about attracting the sorts of investment that's more likely to leave more highly skilled capability and workers here to hopefully that will go on and build greater links with university and research and development. You know, a small number of companies be started that end up being very large.
1: Katina, you and Capital Brief have been keeping an eye on the hearings. What are we learning about governments and the nation's readiness to manage the AI revolution?
0: Look, I think that the answer is the government is very keen, but we're not ready yet for it. It's probably the main takeaway. It was kind of interesting. I actually thought that OpenAI offered a fairly good masterclass in government relations. You know, they telegraphed ahead of time, oh, we're flying a top executive out from the US to front this committee. He apologized. As you said, he had explanations for pretty much all the things, including how come OpenAI boss Sam Altman didn't raise this incident with Richard Marles when they met just a few days before the company told the government that it had happened. Which was apparently Sam Altman didn't know, and we're very sorry, and we've changed our internal processes for who gets told what when. You know, so they were pretty smart in how they operated that. I expected fireworks. We didn't really get fireworks, neither in that appearance nor the one of Anthropic, which is the other big American AI company. And there wasn't actually that much grandstanding. You know, these committees have turned into a bit of a place where senators and MPs can, you know, try and make a point and clip it up and put on social media. There wasn't much of that either. So I think it really was a room full of, felt like a room full of serious people working through serious issues. And it will be quite interesting to see what they come up with in a month or so when they report back.
1: Yeah. So what are the next steps going to be in this space, Katina?
0: Yeah, so I think really the biggest issue that is still unresolved in terms of whether the AI companies set up here, their sort of full, really frontier, cutting edge research capabilities, or whether they just basically bring the computers here that answer people's questions. You know, if you type something into ChatGPT or Claude, and there's, you know, a computer in a data center somewhere is providing the brain power, the chip power to answer that question, that's called inference. So What the government really wants to have the cutting edge research, the training of models done here. The companies are basically saying at the moment, the way that Australia's copyright laws are, they can only bring inference.

0: competency here. They can't bring the training. So I think that that is still the biggest unresolved question. It really, listening yesterday and half the day yesterday was taken up by rights holders, you know, authors, musicians, journalists. The couple of bosses from the ABC turned up, who are really arguing, you know, that they don't want to give up any, don't want any movement on copyright. Our laws are fit for purpose at the moment. We just need to make them easier to enforce. And you kind of have the AI companies on the other hand saying, we'd really just want to hoover up everyone's data that we haven't got already. I was struck listening to it. I thought it was actually quite a lot like the environmental law debate that was being had about a year ago, you know, two seemingly intractable positions completely opposed to each other. And the answer is going to have to be somewhere in the middle, and everyone's going to have to give ground on this. And I think that is what the government is working through. But it's been working on that for a year now, and we haven't got any answers yet. So I don't envy them. That's very difficult, but that's probably the biggest hurdle that needs to be overcome to move forward. And then the government's also obviously flagged that it's going to have these safety standards, Australian safety standards, that it wants to legislate early in the new year that will deal with a lot of pretty much everything, ranging from kind of planning rules for data centres to, you know, mandatory reporting of the kinds of incidents like the breach of the Medicare statistics portal.
1: Yeah, and it's all moving at pace. And we're going to talk to Ian Verinder about that next in business as well. You are brilliant, Katina. Thank you for keeping us up to date on the news. And we will speak to you again on Nightlife.
0: Sounds great. Thanks, Christine.
1: Katina Curtis, Senior Political Correspondent for Capital Brief in the Nightlife News Breakdown.
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1: Yes, Ian Verinder, the ABC's Chief Business Correspondent, is with you. Good evening, Ian.
4: How are you going, Christine? Good to be with you.
1: Oh, very well. Now, I understand you just recovered from the flu, influenza. What happened?
4: Sure did. Look, it was a pretty bad dose, I've got to say. It's going around, though. Everybody I speak to says, had a similar experience. Well, I'm on the East Coast. You're on the West Coast, of course. But, it's been quite a few people have had it. It just lasted and just wouldn't go away for about a month or so.
1: For a month? Mm. Oh, no. And were you working during that time? Or, I mean, did it knock you out?
4: No, I was on holidays. Wasn't that good?
1: No. Where? Where were you?
4: Just up the north coast.
1: Okay.
4: New South Wales, yeah.
1: Still very upsetting. I wish you could get a refund on your holiday.
4: If only.
1: If only life worked like that. Now, I saw this article. You've been looking into the fascinating story of Oliver Curtis, who has gone from jailbird hairdresser to billionaire. He's expected to emerge a billionaire this Friday as the driving force behind one of Australia's biggest ever stock market listings, second only to Telstra's privatisation in the 1990s. Can you tell us about him and Firmus, Ian?
4: Yeah, well, look, Firmus has emerged as an absolute global phenomenon, really. It's a company that is a data centre operator with what they claim to be a revolutionary process, which will make their data centres more efficient and cheaper than most of the competition. So they are not just an ordinary data centre player too, because this is a data center that is actually a step above the ordinary ones. Now, the ordinary ones tend to cater to the likes of Google and so forth with search and storage of data and all that kind of stuff. These other ones are known as neoclouds, and what they do is they cater specifically for artificial intelligence. So they're much more highly powered for artificial intelligence because they have these special chips that are provided by the world's biggest company, which is called NVIDIA, and which is now a backer of Firmus. The float on the stock exchange will take place in the next couple of weeks. But what is happening right now is that the company is out there at the moment trying to scrape together around about $8 billion worth of new capital.

0: capital from new investors. And once they've got that secured away, then they will list on the stock exchange, and the owners of the shares will be able to buy and sell the shares. So once it's listed, the company will be worth around about $44 billion. Now, not everything is going according to plan right now. So a couple of things have happened this week. One is that a big partnership that firm has had with another data center operator, an Australian data center operator called CDC, has seemed to have been, well, it's come asunder, really. And only after they've done about 3% of their proposed $74 billion worth of work. Now, the official story behind this is that NVIDIA, the big chip maker, which is based in Taiwan in America, has basically said to Firmus, we want you to roll out your, brand spanking new technology in data centers through Malaysia, Indonesia, and throughout Asia, and don't really worry so much about Australia. So that's the reason for that coming apart. But today, we heard that the head of investment from one of Australia's biggest superannuation funds, UniSuper, has said, "Well, you know what? We're not going to get involved in this capital raising at the moment because it's all a bit too risky. We might see what happens once it lists on the stock exchange, whether we want to buy shares." And another big funds operator as well today said exactly the same thing, that they're not all that keen on getting involved at the moment. So and then what's happened later on this today is that there's been word out there that the banks might lower the price of the shares that they're trying to sell at the moment. So it's not the runaway success right at the moment that everybody was claiming it would be. So it's going to be interesting days to see what happens.
1: And remind us of his past, because he was 21 years old when he was convicted of insider trading, wasn't he?
0: That's right. Oliver Curtis was working for Macquarie Bank, I think it was. He was an investment banker, straight out of university, and he and one of his friends, who was working, in fact, it was his best friend from school, a fellow by the name of Jonathan Hartman. Jonathan Hartman was working for a funds manager, and this was in the days just immediately before and after the global financial crisis. So there was a lot of share trading going on because first up, people were trying to get on board the big share market boom, and then everybody was trying to basically get out of it and, with minimal losses. So the big funds managers were buying and selling shares, trying to build positions and liquidate positions like going crazy. And Hartman apparently approached Oliver Curtis, his best friend from school, and said to him, "Hey, listen, whenever we're going to do a big share trade, whether it's a sale or a purchase, how about I let you know? You go off and trade what's known as these things called contracts for difference. They're not shares, they're not options, they're not futures. It's a different kind of trade, but it's a bet on the price differential over a period of time. Quite complicated, generally designed to ensure that most people who trade them lose lots of money, basically everything they're trading." And there was a lot of scandal around these things back in the day. Now, oddly enough, Oliver Curtis made a whole lot of bets that were wildly successful. Now, when they finally were caught by ASIC and taken to court, it transpired that they'd been doing this for about a year. There were 45 separate trades, and between them, they made about $1.5 million. They split the cash, and there was quite a bit of celebrating and presents being bought between the two of them. Hartman eventually spilled the beans once, because he was the one working for the company doing the actual share trading. And Oliver Curtis didn't actually go to court and be convicted for another decade or so. So he went to jail about 10 years ago, I think around about, when was it about? Probably about 2011, 2012. And he's now, I guess it's the great redemption story now. So he's been involved with Firmus since about 2019. Originally, it was a Bitcoin mining company, and it's now been transformed into this data center operator.
1: Wow. We're speaking to Ian Verinder about economics on Nightlife. You are with Christine Layton. He's the ABC's chief business correspondent.

0: And if you saw the piece on Oliver Curtis, you might know a little bit about this. So the money that he's using for Firmus, did that come from, where has it come from? We know that he is on the rich list, his dad. Where has he found this money from, Ian? Do we know?
1: Well, look, you know, it's not all a work of fiction. You know, they've come up with this new technology and it's managed to impress. And look, you know, every time, you know, they've gone out into the market to do something, you know, obviously the past comes up, Oliver Curtis's past comes up. And so, you know, he's got to explain that away. So it's not easy with a past like that to try and get through the maze that is, you know, that is corporate finance. And so they've managed to convince some of the world's biggest and smartest investors to get on board with this. And that includes, you know, Blackstone, the big American investor. It also includes Nvidia, the world's biggest chip maker. And the world's most valuable company. It also includes Meta, which is of course the owner of Facebook and Instagram. So it's got a lot of big customers, a lot of big clients, a lot of big investors. It's to get a rise above that hurdle of his past has required an enormous amount of work and convincing of those people, and that clearly they are convinced that this is something that's worth investing in. But you know, it is an extraordinary tale given that he has no experience, and his new partner as well has really no experience in technology or in in running a big corporation. The original seed money, I think, came from family members, and as you said, Oliver Curtis's father Nick is a very famous, firstly investment banker, and then as the man who was behind a lot of Australia's major investments in critical minerals, and Lynas Rare Earths was one of his great success stories. It was a really tough gig for him at the time, but it's now a huge success story, of course, and he's been involved in other critical minerals plays as well. So he's a very successful investor in his own right, and he's a major shareholder in Firmus as well. So when it does list, he will end up becoming quite wealthy as well.
0: Wow. So on Friday, where are you going to be, Ian? Will you be watching this one closely?
1: Well, yeah, I mean, we'll all be watching it. It's playing out in private circles at the moment, because the process at the moment is what's known as the book build. Now, this is when, you know, you get your investment bankers on board and your stockbrokers, and they run around to all the big investment houses, all the big superannuation funds, and say, hey, listen, the demand for this $8 billion, you know, in shares that we're selling, it's so the demand is just overwhelming the supply. And if you don't get on board now, you know, you're going to forever kick yourself. That's the kind of stories that are going around, yeah. Obviously. But there's to have a couple of big investors come out at this stage and say, you know what, this is all looking a bit risky, and we might just hold off. And, you know, why would people think it's a bit risky? Well, it doesn't earn any money at the moment. It's a loss-making company at the moment. They have forecasts that they'll be making about $5 billion within 2 years and a huge amount of money after that. But to do that requires an enormous amount of investment to build out these data centers with this grand spanking new technology they've got. And I'll just go into that new technology. Mm. You know, as we were saying earlier, that these data centers use vast amounts of electricity. They also use huge amounts of water, because there's a hell of a lot of cooling that's involved. Now, the process that Firmus have come up with involves using a fraction of the water of all the opposition. And as a result of that, they say that they can produce artificial intelligence for a much cheaper price than anybody out there in the market at the moment, which is why everybody's really interested in getting on board with them. So that's the spiel that's going out there at the moment. But why would people be balking right now? Well, you know, the tech boom has run really, really hard for about 4 years now. It's driven Wall Street. It's driven global stock markets. And, you know, all of us who are invested, well, we've got money in our super funds. We've all done incredibly well as a result of this. Mm-hmm. But it's been running for 4 years. That's a very long time for a boom to run. So there are a lot of people out there thinking, well, if this doesn't all go absolutely swimmingly, absolutely according to plan, all the money that's been invested so far and all the elevated values on the stocks, they might, you know, they might take a bit of a hit because, you know, as we've seen just even in Australia, people are, you know, really complaining about data centres being built in their neighbourhood.
0: Yeah.
1: And so it's a little bit like the trains and the train tracks. You know, you can you come up with the technology for the trains, but unless you get the tracks laid out everywhere, the thing isn't going to be running on time, and it's not going to be running at all. So this is the infrastructure that is going to that is required for artificial intelligence to actually work and to be beneficial to corporations and individuals. So if it isn't rolled out in a timely manner, all the investment that's been poured into the technology itself will be probably devalued.
0: Yeah, it's going to be really interesting to see what happens next, whether it is a success or whether, you know, we've all just had our heads up in the neo clouds. Ian, thank you so much for taking us through the story of Oliver Curtis. I'm glad that you're feeling better and we'll speak to you again soon on Nightlife.
1: Sure will. Thanks, Christine.
0: Ian Verinder, ABC's chief business correspondent. You can read more about his story at abc.net.au. Now, we have our health segment next, and it comes with a content warning. It's Mental Health Week, and my next guest is going to do an explainer on when you should go to an emergency department in a crisis. And look, this could be due to a psychiatric condition, psychosis, schizophrenia, but we will also be discussing suicide and suicidal ideations. So if this is too close to home for you right now, or you'd prefer to rejoin us afterwards, I'll take this up to news.
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0: For your regular health chat, we are going to get a bit dark tonight because what you're about to hear could save someone's life. If you or a loved one are feeling suicidal, there is a place you can go any time of day, any day of the week. And my next guest wants to remind you of that. Our major hospital emergency departments have psychiatry teams made up of specially trained clinicians ready to assess and treat patients on a case-by-case basis. So when should you take yourself or a loved one to ED for mental health reasons? The Royal Australian College of Psychiatrists WA branch chair, Dr. Murugesh Nidyananda, joins me. Welcome to Nightlife.
4: Thank you for having me. It's lovely to hear from you and I look forward to sharing some of my thoughts.
0: Definitely. So how does psychiatry fit into emergency medicine?
4: Well, that's a very important and interesting question. I mean, I get asked this very often. You know, ED is the one door in the health system that never, ever closes. So it's where many people come in at their worst moments. The research shows that last year in Australia, there were about 318,000 mental health presentations to all EDs in Australia. So how does psychiatry fit inside emergency medicine? The ED team checks first your physical health because sometimes infections, head injuries and intoxication can sometimes look like mental illness. But then when that is all ruled out, a referral is made to the psychiatry team and the mental health team then works out what is happening, how safe the person is and what the plan is for the person. We see lots of cases. We see individuals with suicidal crises, those who have had self-harm, individuals who have had psychosis. Sometimes we see them who come in with a manic episode, with severe depression, worsening anxiety, panic attacks. And sometimes we see crises related to alcohol and substance intoxication as well. Drug-induced psychosis as well. So I guess it's a very wide umbrella to cover all the presentations which come into the emergency departments.
0: Yeah, definitely. And, I mean, they're all very different conditions with differing needs. For the average person coming into ED, what would they need to tell the nurse? What's an example of an assessment that you would do with someone who's just come into the ED?
4: I guess every patient who comes in is important and has a different journey to why they've been here. So, for example, if someone's feeling suicidal initially, I mean, speaking to the triage nurse and, you know, working out, you know, if there are any, we use the word organic causes or any medical causes which could be presenting in that way. And if there are no organic causes for that, then usually the mental health team get involved, and that's where the PLN, the psychiatry medical officers, assess the patient.

0: make a plan. Now, it's important to note that not everyone who presents to the emergency department gets a hospital admission in a bed. Sometimes people come in, we make a plan, we have a follow-up management plan, and we plan to follow them up in the community ongoing as well to help support them. Sometimes patients come in with family individuals, with friends who are able to help support them in their initial crisis while we get more supports bolstered in the community as well. But the emergency department is noisy, it's loud, there's lots of things going on. Sometimes being in the emergency department can actually worsen a presentation or make things worse off if they could be actually managed at home.
1: You're listening to Nightlife with Christine Layton. I am backfilling Philip Clark, and my guest is Dr. Muro Nidyananda. We're talking about when you should present to the emergency department for mental health or psych reasons. And Muro has said, look, if you need to come in, you come in. And I guess, what are the most important things to tell the team once you arrive? If you have capacity, if you can think straight, you know, maybe you can't, that's also fair enough. What is important for them to know?
0: So I think what we should know is, if you're thinking about suicide and have a plan and you don't feel you can keep yourself safe, then we need to know about that. If you've sadly taken an overdose or had some serious self-harm, even if you feel physically fine, we do need to know about that. If you or someone you know is hearing voices, is very paranoid, or is confused, or if you are you feel that you've changed suddenly, or if you know that a loved one has changed suddenly, then we do need to know. If you've taken any substances and you are feeling really unwell, then we do need to know. And I think the most important thing, I think, which I always tell people, is if you've gone days without sleep, having racing thoughts, and you can't look after yourself or your children, then we need to know about that, because these are things we assess to ensure your safety and to make sure that we make a plan which ensures that you are safe and the people around you are safe as well. But the most important thing I tell everyone is, you know, yes, the EDs are busy. Yes, there are not enough psychiatrists. Yes, there are not enough doctors at this stage. But that is not a problem for you. If you're unsure, you come in, you're not wasting anyone's time.
1: Every state and territory has different legislation when it comes to the Mental Health Act, but everybody has an authorised practitioner. Can you tell us what that is exactly?
0: So an authorised health practitioner in WA is it can either be a mental health, a PLN, or it's, in some cases, they can, if they feel that you are not safe, they can actually advice for you to stay in hospital under the Mental Health Act to be assessed by a psychiatrist to ensure your safety. That is to ensure that you are being kept safe and we are doing the best thing possible for you to ensure the safety of yourself and the safety of others are also being looked at.
1: So you're an involuntary patient, technically.
0: And so an authorized practitioner, you know, once you need to be assessed by a psychiatrist within 24 hours.
1: Yeah.
0: Some states have different varying times, but within 24 hours, you need to be assessed by a psychiatrist. And so it's basically just to note that the chief psychiatrist has authorized this person and they have done some extra training. They have the ability to refer a patient to be examined by a psychiatrist.
1: Yep. And then from there, how long should you wait for a bed? Let's say you are going to be admitted, you know, be it overnight or for longer. How do you know when things should be escalated if you feel you're not being heard?
0: Waiting for beds is a very difficult question for me to answer. Mm-hmm. How long is a piece of string? We unfortunately do not have enough beds at this moment, so people do end up waiting for a long time. But if you feel that things are not progressing, you feel you're getting worse, every patient admitted in the emergency department, despite them not having a bed, and they may be waiting for a bed in the emergency department, has a nurse attached to them. Let the nurse know that you are not feeling well. Let the nurse know that things are getting worse for you, because they will get the mental health team to come and have a chat with you. Or they might say, they might escalate this to the psychiatric medical officer or the psychiatrist on call as well. Don't leave. You know, if you're in hospital, and even if you were in as a voluntary patient, and if you felt things got overwhelming and you left, sometimes as as working in the hospital, when we get worried about your safety, then we may need to enact the Mental Health Act to ensure that your safety is paramount. So we would rather work with you to support you when you're not feeling safe, so we can help make things better. There might be things like medications. We might be able to get you something to help, you know, a warm blanket, you know, small stuff like that. The medications, speak to someone to support you in this journey.
1: Yeah. And I'm just thinking of the kinds of crises that would bring people into hospital. For teenagers, it could be a relationship breakdown. For adults, it could be a relationship breakdown. It could be the loss of a child, a friend, a pet. If someone's listening thinking, my problems aren't anything, but, you know, these feelings are strong, what do you say?
0: If the feelings are strong and you feel you need help, then we are here. You know, I always say, you know, if ED isn't a perfect place for someone in distress, I think we are honest about that. But we want to help everyone. And if you feel you need to get the help, then we are here to help support you. No matter how small or how big the issue is, we're staffed to help support you in this journey.
1: Mm. And I know that it's always important to keep family informed when a patient comes in, but how do you manage privacy and patient safety in a mental health setting? Because you're often sharing very personal things, aren't you?
0: We always start with the consent of the patient. So if someone's has capacity to make decisions, we always start with the consent. And most people, when they are well, would want their family to be involved. Even when we can't share information with family, we can always listen. And sometimes I always say families often hold the pieces that we're missing. And when someone's life or safety is at serious risk, the law allows us to share what's needed without foregoing their privacy, but just to ensure that the family knows their individual is being kept safe. With young people, parents are always part of the picture. And this is balanced with the young person's growing right to privacy. But it's a very fine line where we also have to ensure that we're keeping a young person safe as well.
1: You know, there have been cases where somebody has said they are fine, admitted them, and then found out that they did have a plan. And, you know, there was one person who had sold all of their belongings, put their clothes in garbage bags, left them by the front door, and wrote a note on the wall. And when the brother came to the apartment, saw that. And so, you know, it was the right call to keep them in hospital, even though they said they were fine. Can it be hard on some occasions, Dr. Muru, when it comes to getting to the bottom of things?
0: It can be very difficult. It is a very difficult one. I think a line I sometimes use is a psychiatrist or working in mental health, we can't read inside a person's mind. Mm. We can only work on what information is available to us. And that's why family supports are very important. In the case you just talked about, if we hadn't spoken to the family members, we wouldn't have known about that. The person might have said they were safe and something terrible could have happened.
1: And substance abuse, you mentioned it. This I find really quite interesting. Here in WA at least, you know, we do have a meth problem. What kind of challenge does that present for our emergency departments?
0: Very challenging as well. You know, when there's meth use, sometimes it makes people really angry, really irritable. And sometimes individuals who have used meth are unaware of the level of strength or anger or irritability they might have. And they at times put themselves at risk, but also the people around them at risk as well. So, you know, the medical team and the mental health team at risk as well.
1: And if somebody is that intoxicated, what happens next?
0: Well, at times we may need to use the Mental Health Act to ensure that we keep them safe. But there are medications which we can use to help support individuals. But if it's someone who is feeling paranoid or having some psychotic phenomena, there are medications which we use to help reduce the intensity of those thoughts and to help support them and, you know, reduce the distress they are facing.
1: Yeah. If you're listening to Christine Layton on Nightlife, my guest is Dr. Muru Nidyananda. He's the WA branch chair of the Royal Australian College of Psychiatrists. We're covering a very important topic tonight. When should you go to an emergency department for mental health reasons? And I guess there was a story in the news recently of a nurse from the army, a Lieutenant Dan, actually, not to quote Forrest Gump, but from Queensland, who was attacked by a family member of a patient that he was taking outside the department. He was escorting them out. He was going to go and get himself a coffee. This guy turned on him. Thankfully, he was a trained jiu-jitsu fighter, I guess, and was able to tackle him to the floor, and everybody was safe. But how common is that kind of thing in some of our EDs, Mauro?
0: Very, very common. You'll be surprised to see. I mean, that was a very interesting video to see circulating online, but it is far more common than you would think. I think, you know, I've been thankful that the security team have always kept me safe, but it doesn't mean I have not been assaulted before working in the emergency department. So it is obviously a genuine risk, and, you know, yeah. Verbal assault is quite an ED psychiatrist, but it's the physical assaults which can sometimes happen as well.
1: No, definitely. And he's taught me that space is the one thing you can buy. You can take a step back from a patient. You know, you can take a step back from a person. But what are the current national guidelines when it comes to the use of force? Because that's really changed over the years, hasn't it, Mauro?
0: It has. It definitely has. So we do not like to use force if we do not have to. But there isn't one national rule book, as I would say. Every state's mental health sets legal rules. In WA, we probably have the strictest rules and the most amount of paperwork to fill. But principals all over Australia say restraint is a last resort, and we need to ensure that the person's dignity and rights are respected throughout. Obviously, the national goal is to eliminate mechanical and physical restraints in mental health services, and our college, the Royal Australian New Zealand College of Psychiatry, supports that direction. In practice, it always means talking it out first, you know, using the least restrictive option for the shortest time and reviewing it every instance afterwards. So we are working towards that. And, you know, it's obviously challenging with, you know, the increasing amount of substance use, whatnot, but it's something which we are actively doing as well.
1: Hmm. And our emergency departments, our psych teams are saving lives, and we don't often talk about it. You might be having a situational crisis. You might be going through something major with family, a divorce. Maybe you've lost your job, you know, you go into hospital, you talk to someone about it, you know, maybe get medication, maybe don't. You can be directed onto other services, and then you can go on to live your life. Outside of our emergency departments, what are some of the best resources you could recommend?
0: I guess, you know, working with your GPs, getting referred under a mental health care plan, engaging with a psychologist often. For some patients, you know, they might be able to see a private psychiatrist or work with the psychologist in the community. Can sometimes be peer support groups as well. There's in varying amounts of peer support groups. We do know that can be very helpful for individuals who are experiencing, you know, challenges with their mental health. And sometimes peer support can be a really important and helpful way to help individuals move towards getting themselves feel better.
1: And you never know who's listening. You never know who might need a little bit of help. And also for family and loved ones who feel helpless, if they find somebody in that situation, they know what to do as well. Thank you very much, Dr. Murugesh Nijananda.
0: Thank you for having me today. It was lovely to be here.
1: He's from the Royal Australian College of Psychiatrists, WA Branch Chair, talking about a very heavy subject. And thank you for sharing with me on the text line. Kath said, if you're not happy with the public hospital mental health assessment, go to Black Dog Institute for an honest assessment or a second opinion. And of course, there is always Lifeline 24/7 on 13 11 14. Now, we have the mighty challenge after the news. We are going to pivot to a quiz. We're going to have some fun, and you are welcome to call me from now, 1300 800 222 for the nightlife quiz for the mighty challenge. Give me a call.
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7: Hello, this is ABC News with David Rollins. The CSIRO is partnering with pharmaceutical giant Moderna to develop measures to protect Australia from infectious diseases. Eliza Getzey has more on this story.
8: The National Science Agency and Moderna will establish a pipeline of research programs under the five-year agreement, which aims to help Australian scientists respond faster and more effectively to emerging threats. The American pharmaceutical company is known for its role in developing biotechnology, including mRNA vaccines. The federal government says the partnership will reinforce Australia's role in the Asia Pacific in responding to infectious disease risks, as well as supporting and protecting the agricultural industry and the broader economy through better biosecurity.

0: Defence Minister Richard Marles says it will contribute to security, stability and prosperity across the region.
1: Environment Minister Murray Watt has sought to downplay a landmark High Court decision which ruled in favour of a climate group. Judges found the New South Wales Planning Authority failed to consider the emissions that coal from a Hunter Valley mine would produce once burned overseas. The case could have implications for future coal and gas expansion projects. Mr Watt has told News 24 that it's unlikely to impact Commonwealth decisions.
2: To my knowledge, that's the first time the High Court has made that kind of a finding. That was a very specific requirement under New South Wales law that doesn't exist in Commonwealth law. So at this early stage, I wouldn't necessarily say that it will flow onto Commonwealth decisions as well.
1: Israel has been commemorating the third anniversary of the deadly October 7 terrorist attacks by Hamas. Middle East correspondent Matthew Doran reports.
3: As dawn broke near the Gaza border, people gathered at the site of the Nova Music Festival, the scene of the deadliest massacre on October 7, 2023, near the town of Ra'im. In all, around 1,200 people were killed and 250 taken hostage in communities near the Gaza border as Hamas fighters tore through during the surprise raids. Today's commemorations are being led by the families of the bereaved, separate from the state memorials which were held earlier in the week, with a desire to keep the government separate from some of these events. Simmering anger about the failures which allowed Hamas to launch its attacks still persisting. Matthew Doran, ABC News, Jerusalem.
1: The Ukrainian president says 11 people are being killed in Russia's latest attacks on the country. Residents of the capital Kyiv sheltered in underground metro stations ahead of the strikes, which Volodymyr Zelensky says were one of Russia's biggest. He says the attacks were targeting Ukraine's energy sector heading into winter, while Russian officials have repeated the claim that it's only targeting industrial and military facilities. A woman who worked as secretary for Christopher Saunders when he was Bishop of Broome in northwest WA has welcomed his sentence for sex offences. Saunders has been sentenced to more than 6 years in prison for offending against two young men when he was bishop. Cheryl Quilty, who worked as Saunders' secretary for a period, raised the alarm about his behaviour and gave evidence at his trial. She says she's pleased he's been given a prison term, but wishes it was longer.
4: I expected 6 years to be the minimum without parole, but initially upset. But today I realised that he is where he's meant to be. And whilst he's in jail, he can't touch another victim.
1: A commission of inquiry has heard from an Australian workers' union official who claimed a CFMEU rival threatened to lay him out cold at a Brisbane construction site. Will Murray takes up the story.
5: AWU representative James Downey told the Queensland inquiry into the CFMEU he'd only recently become a delegate when he went to visit members working on the Cultural Centre bus stop upgrade in March 2023. When he and two colleagues arrived on site, he said they were immediately surrounded by members of their rival union. Mr Downey said the CFMEU members physically blocked entry to the site and one threatened to hit him if he tried to push through.
6: You take a step forward, I'm a boxing champion, I'll put you out straight away.
5: Mr Downey said similar interactions happened on a number of occasions.
1: And briefly in sport, Fremantle have signed former Port Melbourne and Western Bulldogs AFL player Dominic Bedendo on a two-year deal. Bedendo kicked 35 goals in the VFL in 2026 after two games with the Bulldogs in 2022. He joins the club following the departure of Nathan O'Driscoll to Richmond. That brings you up to date with the latest ABC News.
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9: Oh, it is so nice to be with you. Honestly, Nightlife is my favourite show to present. And I would just like to remind you at this point in the night that Philip Clark has nearly completed 10 years on Nightlife. 10 years, okay? 10 years. That is 3,000 shows. I have done six. So when I forget to play the drum roll, I'm really sorry. But I love that you're that involved. And please text anytime at 0467 922 702. But better yet, give me a call because we are going to do this.

0: tonight. We have five categories. Here comes the sun, two-letter answers, three named people, love and romance, or fur, feather, and fins. 1300 800 222. Give my producer, Dave Carsten, a call and he will get you ready to go. First cab off the rank is Lincoln in Gippsland. Hi, Lincoln.
1: Hi, Chris. How are you going?
0: Oh, really well. How's Gippsland going?
1: Good. Not raining. It's good. Sunny.
0: Yeah. Are you from East Gippsland? Whereabouts?
1: Never in Gippsland.
0: Say that again for me.
1: Bruce Creek.
0: Did you say Leon Gather?
1: Leon Gather, yeah.
0: Because there was an earthquake there, I'm pretty sure. When did that happen? Was it earlier today? Or yesterday? Yeah, Saturday, sorry.
1: I felt it was like in the morning.
0: Yeah. What was it like? Did it shake your home? What happened?
1: Yeah, it did. It like rattled the windows. It was like a truck going past on the highway.
0: Yeah, wow. It was 4.8. There we go. Early Saturday morning. Thank you, Dave. Yeah, look at that. All right, well, I'm glad you're okay. Let's get to the quiz. You get to choose your topic, Lincoln. So would you like Here Comes the Sun, two-letter answers, three named people, love and romance, or fur, feather, and fins?
1: Oh, I think fur, feather, and fins sounds pretty cool.
0: It does, doesn't it? Let's go with question number one. Deers are the only animals with which bony structure?
1: Oh, man.
0: Deers are the only animals with which bony structure, Lincoln? Quick.
1: No, I don't know.
0: Oh, it was nice to talk to you, Lincoln, as I go to Lorenzo from Fulham Gardens. Oh, hello, Lorenzo.
2: Hello there, Christine.
0: Nice to speak to you again.
2: And to you, yes.
0: I wonder if you know what deers have that other animals don't.
2: I don't really know. This is just a guess. Antlers?
0: That is correct. Well done.
2: Oh,
0: yeah. There you go. And the deer family includes moose, elk, and caribou. So nicely done. Do you want to stay with this topic or move to another?
2: Can I move to another category, please?
0: Of course. You can have Here Comes the Sun, two-letter answers, three named people, or love and romance.
2: Can I have the two-letter answers?
0: You sure can. Question number two.
2: Please.
0: What was the first Pixar movie to receive an Oscar nomination for Best Picture?
2: Is it The Life of Pi? Pi? P-I?
0: It is not. It's not. Lorenzo, nice to talk to you. 1300 800 222. Louise is in Box Hill. Good evening, Louise. Good morning, Louise. How are you?
3: Good, thanks.
0: That's good. Now we're up to question number two. It's a Pixar movie. It was the first to receive an Oscar nomination for Best Picture. And we're in two-letter answers. What movie would you like to nominate?
3: Only Up, I can think of. Up.
0: Yeah, yeah. It's a brilliant category, but I wonder if it's going to be easy. Although it's probably easy for me because I've seen it with my three-year-old, Louise. Have you seen Up? It's a brilliant film. Have you seen it?
3: I've seen just the opening montage of it, but I've never seen the full movie, but I think I heard it's really nice.
0: Yeah, definitely. I recommend it. Now, would you like to stay with two-letter answers, three named people, love and romance, Here Comes the Sun, or fur, feather and fins?
3: I think I'll try three named people.
0: Three named people. Let's do it. Okay. And I'll just read out some of the texts as well because I do want to give you credit for getting it right. Steve and Morty Alec had antlers. Amy got it as well. Maurice from Albany got question number two with Up. John as well. 0467 922702. So question number three for you, Louise.

0: My birthday?
1: Yeah, we're talking about birthdays in this question. When's your birthday?
0: Oh, 2nd of June.
1: Oh, nice. I'm the 1st of May. We're kind of neighbours.
0: Oh.
1: Yeah, look at that.
0: Oh, you're not a Gemini. No, you're before that.
1: No, I'm a really stubborn Taurus. Yeah.
0: Taurus, yeah.
1: Yeah, the worst.
0: Bull. You're not a bull, are you?
1: No. Oh.
0: Personality wise, or anything like that.
1: Ask my producer, Dave. No. I'm not.
0: You're more of a cow than a bull.
1: Yeah, that's right. But my manure is really useful. Anyway, moving on. Question number four.
0: I was going to say something there.
1: Oh dear. Here we go. Yes.
0: No, but while I was waiting, and I was just going to say something about being. Oh, no, I was going to say it's more like afternoon life over there rather than nightlife, isn't it?
1: That's right. Evening's life for the WA crowd. Life. That's right. Yeah. But you know what? It's all dark outside. Same, right?
0: It's 9 o'clock, isn't it?
1: Yeah. 9:12 and 35 seconds.
0: Yeah,
1: that's it. Question number four for you, Glenn. Which Oscar winning actress was born on the 25th of September, 1969 in Swansea?
0: Yeah, I don't know, but I don't know if she's won an Oscar, but the first person I thought of was Sarah Jessica Parker.
1: Oh, it's not. It's not.
0: No, nah, I didn't think so.
1: But
0: I don't think she was born in Swansea.
1: You tried anyway.
0: In Swansea in America.
1: Nice to speak to you, Glenn. 1300, 800, 222. Up next. Oh, here we go. Trev from Surfers Paradise. Now, Trev, do you have pants on tonight?
2: I do. I've got underpants and jeans and a belt.
1: Wow.
2: And a T-shirt and an overshirt.
1: You were in a different state of mind on Sunday night, but you know what? Thank you for that level of detail. For the record, everyone, on Sunday night when I filled in on Nightlife, Trev said that he was nude. And I thought to myself, you know what? You can be. It's radio. Who cares? Do what you want. It's your house.
2: I've got a great body for radio.
1: Me too, Trev. All right. Where are we? I don't even know. Question number four. So we're on three named people. So this person has three names. Which Oscar-winning actress was born on the 25th of September, 1969 in Swansea?
2: And make her about 50 in Swansea. Like, you mean Swansea, England, or Swansea in Australia?
1: Oh, I know what you're trying to do, and I'm not allowed to tell you.
2: All right. I don't know many three-named female actors. I don't like the word actress. I go, you're an actor. Woman actor, you know. But,
1: yes.
2: Actress, you know. Like,
1: you're just buying time now, Trev. what's her name?
2: You know why? Because I got no idea. I'm sorry. I am bereft of ideas, which is unusual for me. Normally I'll pull something out of the air, but tonight the world at large will just have to be disappointed in my failure.
1: What an acceptance speech. Thank you, Trev. Nice to talk to you. 1300 800 222. Excuse me. All right, next I have Pam, who is in Campbelltown. Good evening. Hello.
3: Right.
1: Hello, Pam.
3: Hello. I've forgotten your name. Sorry.
1: Oh, that's okay. It's Christine, I think. Yeah.
3: Christina, is it, or Christine?
1: Christine, yeah. Christine Layton. Yeah, filling
3: I
1: in.
3: I love that name. If I had a little girl, I would have called her Christine, because my Sunday school teacher was taught by my father, and she was a lovely Sunday school teacher. She never married. She believed in looking after people, and her mother had looked after all people but never had a proper mum, and she bought into this man, and he became a mayor of our town in Liverpool. And my father used to know him. My father unfortunately passed away a couple of years ago. And he used to always talk about him. Anyway, one day we were coming home in the car, and Dad said, would you like to meet that man that I told you about? And I said, oh, I'd love to, Dad. And he already had it arranged with his wife, not my mum, but the man, his wife. And we had afternoon tea with him and his wife, and he was telling us wonderful stories, what happened. This lady that my father knew that was in his...
1: And her name was Christine.
3: Yeah.
1: Yeah, better than the horror movie, though, because that's primarily...

0: what people speak to me about, Pam. So thank you for sharing a beautiful story. And look, we must get to the quiz because there's...
1: I'll let you get going back on the mic.
0: Sorry, Pam.
1: Thank you. I was trying to get myself nice and relaxed. And I hadn't put my glasses on. I did put on and I feel so relaxed.
0: That's all right. I know that someone's going to text me and say, come on, let's keep going. Question number four, we are still on in three named people. Pam, can you tell me who is the Oscar-winning actor born on the 25th of September 1969 in Swansea? Who is it?
1: Is that Swansea? As you say, you won't tell me, and I'll try and squeeze a little bit of juice out of you. I just want to know, is it in Australia, Swansea, or England? Can you let me know or not? You're not going to tell me.
0: No.
1: Oh, I don't like Christine's name now. You naughty lady. Hope Sandy doesn't come to your Christmas.
0: I'm a horrible, off your Christmas card list. Oh, Pam, just throw an actor at me. Go.
1: All right, I'll just think. She's Australian, I think. She's got three names, you tell me. You see? Christian names.
0: I'm not telling you anything.
1: Oh, you're not going to tell me again.
0: Oh, sorry, Pam. I have to move on. Oh, it was really nice to talk to you. Let's go to John in Glen Innes. Hi, John. Oh, are you there, John? Oh, no, we've lost John. I'll pop you back on hold just for now. We go to Karen in Altona Meadows. Hello. Karen.
2: Hi.
0: Hi, we're still on question number...
2: Catherine Zeta-Jones?
0: Yes, it is. Yes, it is Catherine Zeta-Jones. How did you know?
2: Well, I knew she was an Oscar-winning actress, but I didn't have a turn.
0: Yeah, that's... Oh, we got there. That's right. So question number four is done. Would you like to stay on three named people, two-letter answers? Here comes the sun.
2: Love and... Here comes the sun.
0: Oh, let's do it. Okay, we're moving over to question number five. To the nearest minute... How long on average does it take light to travel from the sun to the earth?
2: Oh, my God, that's a good question.
0: Yeah, this is rough.
2: Oh, yeah.
0: To the nearest minute, how long on average does it take light to travel from the sun to the earth? And so we're not here all night. I'm going to say it's between, oh, no, am I going to get in trouble?
2: You don't know.
0: Between one and ten. I'm just going to give you a bracket so that we're not guessing numbers all night long.
2: Is it minutes, is it?
0: Say again?
2: 1 and 10. I suppose you mean minutes.
0: Yes, yep. So to the nearest minute, how long on average does it take for light to travel from the sun to the earth?
2: I'll say 7 minutes.
0: Oh, it's not 7 minutes, Karen, but it was very good to speak to you. I go to Nathaniel, who's in Rivervale. G'day, Nathaniel.
3: Hello.
0: Hi. It's not 7 minutes. How long do you think light spends in an Uber when it goes between the sun and earth?
3: 8 minutes.
0: Yeah. Yes, it is. 8 minutes and 20 seconds, in fact. Did you guess or did you calculate?
3: Calculate.
0: That's impressive. All right. Do you want to stay with Here Comes the Sun, Nathaniel?
3: What are the other subjects?
0: Yep. So we've got two-letter answers, three named people.
3: Yep.
0: Love and romance, or fur, feather, and fins.
3: Fur, feather, and fins.
0: Do I hear a young voice there, Nathaniel?
3: Yeah.
0: Can I ask your age?
3: 11.
0: You beauty. Oh, I love it when this happens. How long have you been playing the Mighty Challenge for?
3: I just started maybe a week or two ago.
0: Yeah, right. You and Tommy could go head-to-head.
3: Yeah.
0: Good on you. All right.
3: I like the Dockers, so yeah.
0: Oh, me too. Me too. And you know what? They're going to come back next year. It's all right, Nathaniel.
3: Maybe. Yeah. Maybe.
0: All right. Question number six. We are over to fur, feather, and fins. Now, this is in quotation marks. Take these broken wings and learn to fly. All your life you were only waiting for this moment to arise are lyrics from which Beatles song?
3: Oh, Beatles. I don't actually know. I don't know.
0: Yeah, fur, feather and fins is the topic. Oh, yeah, that's a rough one, Nathaniel. I'm impressed that you could calculate the light travelling from the sun to the earth.

0: This is different. Do you want to guess?
1: I don't know. The way? I don't know.
0: Oh, it's not. But, hey, call again, all right? Thank you so much for jumping on. Good on you, Nathaniel from Rivervale, 11 years old, 1300 800 222. My next caller is George at Lakemba. Hello, George.
2: Hello there, Pristine Christine.
0: Pristine Christine. I wish I could claim to be pristine, but...
2: Well, I'm talking about your personality, obviously. It's unsullied by cynicism and negative thoughts, obviously. Very optimistic. So.
0: Thank you, George. We'll go with that. Do you like the Beatles?
2: Most people do, yes, including me.
0: I like them because a lot of their songs are short and I can fit them in before news. No, just joking when I mess up the timing. But this is a very good question and a very good song. Take These Broken Wings and Learn to Fly All Your Life. You Were Only Waiting for This Moment to Arise is from which Beatles song?
2: Blackbird sing in the dead of night, take these broken arms and fly. Yeah, so I thought I'd just give a bit of average singing there.
0: Yeah, am I allowed to play this early? Very nice singing, by the way. You haven't won, but that was nice singing. Would you like to stay with Fur, Feather and Fins?
2: Oh, by the way, just a correction I think I must make.
0: Please.
2: On behalf of all the Welsh people, because somebody were asking, sort of talking about Swansea in Australia or Swansea in England. Swansea is not in England. Swansea is in Wales. Catherine Zeta-Jones is a very proud Welsh woman.
0: Oh, there we go. Thank you.
2: And she will be featured, I believe, in that new series called Killing Jackie, about a female... I'll say hit woman because hit man doesn't sound quite right.
0: hit person.
2: By some other hit people. So I saw it advertised just recently. So if you like Catherine Zeta-Jones, I think you'll get your fill in the next little while. So anyhow.
0: That was a brilliant back announce, George. Thank you.
2: Thank you very much.
0: Yeah, brilliant. Now, we are still on Fur, Feather and Fins. Do you want to stay there or go to a different category?
2: And what are the categories again? There was two letter names.
0: So we've got Here Comes the Sun, two letter answers, three named people, Love and Romance, or Where You Were.
2: Well, let's keep it simple and go for the two-letter answers.
0: Two-letter answers. All right. Question number 7. What is the word for and in Latin and French?
2: Well, fortunately, I studied both those languages at high school, so I better get, even though it's pronounced differently, slightly, it's et, et.
0: It is correct. Very nicely done. Not the alien, but the word. Do you want to stay with two-letter answers, George? E.T. phone home.
2: Yeah, okay.
0: All right, we're going to stay here. Question number 8. What is the chemical symbol for palladium?
2: Palladium. I'm just wondering if it's the obvious. I know polonium's P-O. Palladium, is it P-A? Well, it's probably because there's no other PAs probably that I can think of. We'll go with PA.
0: Oh, it's not PA.
2: There you go.
0: So it's tartar. But nice to speak to you, George.
2: You too, Christine.
0: 1300 800 222. Oh, we've got Joanna from Newey, from Newcastle. Hi, Joanna.
3: Oh, just taking off the charger. Sorry. Put the phone on the charger.
0: You know what? Hi. It's the end of the day. Your phone probably needs a bit of juice.
3: Yeah.
0: How's your day been?
3: Okay. Yeah, we had a bit of rain, so that was nice.
0: You need it. All right. Question number 8. What do you like with chemistry, Joanna?
3: Not overly good. I know a few of the elements. I think
0: palladium.
3: Because there's platinum and there's palladium. So I think it's PD.
0: It is PD. Very well done. Mm. Look at that. You've got question number 8 correct. So would you like to move to a different category or stay in two-letter answers?
3: Okay, I'll try another two-letter.
0: Yeah, all right.
3: Another two-letter, yep.
0: Let's do it. This is question number 9. What is the objective case of the pronoun I? What is the objective case of the pronoun I?
3: Me?
0: Yes.

0: Yes, it is me. Or you. Mm-hmm. I mean, it's me. The answer is me.
1: Me, myself, and I. Isn't there a song to that effect? Me, myself, and I.
0: If you want to sing, you can do that, Joanna.
1: No,
0: it's a safe space. No. George showed us that.
1: No.
0: Two letter answers. Would you like to stay with it? Or move on?
1: Yeah. I'll try another two letter things. Yeah.
0: All right. Question number 10, and the number, by the way, is 1300 800 222, the Mighty Challenge on Nightlife. You've got Christine Layton filling in for Philip Clark, just so the software, the hardware can be updated in the studios, because it's important technology, Joanna, and it's a pleasure to have you here. Now, question 10, which 2019 horror movie by Jordan Peele stars Lupita Nyong'o and Winston Duke?
1: Well, I'm going to have to take a guess because I'm not sure. Is it It? IT?
0: Oh, it's not, but a good guess, Joanna. 1300 800 222. Let's go to Simone in Ballarat. Hi, Simone.
2: Hi, how are you going, Christine?
0: Oh, I'm really well. Do you like horror movies?
2: I used to, but now I don't, but I like thrillers. But I think I've seen that one you're talking about.
0: Yes. Is it scary?
2: Yes, but it's tolerable. And Jordan Peele, he's hilarious. He's a very funny guy.
0: Is there humour in this movie?
2: No, that's the funny thing. He's quite hilarious. He does some stuff online with another guy surnamed Peele. It's called Jordan and Peele, and he's hilarious. But, yeah, I think, is it the film called Us?
0: It is. It is the film called Us. Yes, you are correct. Maybe that's why he's made the pivot into comedy.
2: To cope with the dark.
0: That's right. 1300. 800 222. Now that is the two letter answers category done. So would you like Here Comes the Sun, Three Named People, Love and Romance, or Fur, Feather and Fins?
2: I might go Three Named People.
0: Three Named People. Okay, we're up to question number 11. Okay, who directed the 2024 epic sci-fi drama Megalopolis?
2: Megalopolis. Oh, I'm not sure, but it'll be I was going to say George Lucas, but that's not Three Named People, so.
0: You haven't said it though, have you?
2: George Lucas.
0: It's not. Now you have. Okay. Thanks, Simone. Nice to chat to you. 1300 800 222. Next. I've got Nick from Budgerwoy on the Central Coast. Hello, Nick.
3: Hey, how are you going?
0: I'm good. Did I say that right?
3: Yeah, man. Whew. Yeah, you nailed it.
0: Whew. Okay, that's good. That's the first part done, but the second part is Megalopolis.
3: I'm becoming linguist.
0: What have you seen this film, sci-fi drama Megalopolis?
3: I have got the worst ADHD going. I cannot sit through a movie at all.
0: Really?
3: It has to be amazing for me to be able to watch it.
0: Yeah, okay. Yep. All right. Well, Megalo means big in Greek, and I guess this is probably about a big polis, not a city. I can't remember the rest of it in Greek, but do you know who may have do you know a three-name director by chance?
3: The only one I can think of is Francis Ford Coppola.
0: Well, funny. Nick, that's right. That is correct. And so it is.
3: Are you joking?
0: No, I'm not joking.
3: Wow.
0: No.
3: Wow.
0: I know.
3: There I go.
0: Yeah.
3: Look at me. Yeah.
0: You can take some things in, Nick. No. Three named people. Hey, do you want to stay with it or go to another category? Here Comes the Sun, Two Letter Answers, Love and Romance, or Fur, Feather and Fins?
3: Fur, Feather and... that one.
0: Fur, Feather and Fins.
3: I'm getting tongue-tied.
0: So am I. And on the text line, I should...

0: Honour the ones who have it right. Karen from Mullumbimby had Francis Ford Coppola, Brad from the ranch, Annette in Perth, Harry in the Bay. Nice to hear from you. Lynn the Queenslander, what's going on? The number to call, though, is the important one, 1300 800 222. We are halfway through the hour and halfway through the quiz, and you just don't know what's going to happen next with Nick. So, you know, you just got to be, you got to be around, don't you? Now, yeah, I had
1: that's
0: to.
1: That's two of us.
0: I had to rehearse this word, Nick. But question number 12, if a fish is a fluviatile, where does it live?
1: A fluviatile.
0: If a fish is fluviatile, I should say, without the A. If a fish is fluviatile, where does it live?
1: Inside another fish.
0: Oh, that's grim. Not for long. Thanks, Nick.
1: I don't know. There's those ones that hang off the sides of bloody whales and stuff.
0: Oh, you mean that.
1: One that hangs out inside.
0: Thanks, Nick. Very creative, though. 1300 800 222. The Mighty Challenge is happening, and some of you have it right on the text line, but you should call 1300 800 222. We're travelling around the country to Adelaide this time. Hello, Helen.
2: Hi there, Christine.
0: Fluviatile. It's a beautiful name. It's a beautiful word.
2: I think it means not sea. So I would say freshwater fish. Rivers?
0: There we go. Okay, yes. No, I'll take rivers. Yep. You got there just in time. Yes, but I was going to... Okay, we're good. I think I get more nervous than the rest of you playing this quiz. I want to keep to the rules. I know that Phil is very diligent and, you know, I'm not very good at being, a tough love kind of guy. But you know what? Fur, feather and fins is the category. Do you want to stay with it, Helen, or do you want to go to...
2: Yeah, why not?
0: Yep.
2: Yes.
0: Okay. Question 13. Which character from The Wind in the Willows lives in a home at the very centre of the wild wood?
2: Look, I've got vague recollection of this story. So I'm just going to say the mole. That's the only thing I can think of.
0: It's not. It's not, Helen. Nice to speak to you. 1300 800 222. My next caller is Jack in Stratton. Hello, Jack.
3: Hello, how are you?
0: Oh, very well. Do you remember The Wind in the Willows?
3: I've seen it. There was like a play about it, but I've read the novel. But the quick question is, which character is it? That's the problem. So I remember there was a mole and I remember there's a toad. And so those two, what is it? Is it Mr. Toad? Is it him?
0: It's not the toad, but thank you for ticking off another character for us, Jack. 1300 800 222, so it's not the mole, it's not the toad. Jeff is in Swan Hill in Victoria. Hi, Jeff.
4: Hey, hi there. How you going?
0: I'm well. We're up to question 13. Do you know which character lives at home or lives in a home in the very centre of the wild wood in The Wind in the Willows?
4: What's the category?
0: Oh, it is fur, feather and fins.
4: Winnie the Pooh?
0: Oh, it's not Winnie the Pooh, but imagine if they did do a crossover with Winnie the Pooh. Because Eeyore could live with him, they could be in the middle of town, they'd be like, what are these guys doing here? They're not meant to be in this. Thank you, Jeff. that was a nice visual at the very least. Okay, we've got David from Mount Cola. Hello, David.
5: Yeah, hi, Christine.
0: Where's Mount Cola?
5: It's just in the northern outskirts of Sydney, so up sort of near the Kringai National Park. It's a nice leafy area.
0: Oh, it sounds nice. And you know what? It might be just as leafy as The Wind in the Willows. Do you recall which characters lived in the wildwood and who was at the very centre, David?
5: I did read it a long time ago. Was it the Badger?
0: It is, Mr. Badger. Yes, it is. Very good. Yes, Mr. Badger lived at the very centre of the town. And we're up to question number 14 now. Do you want to stay with fur, feather and fins, love and romance, three named people, or Here Comes the Sun?
5: I'll go Here Comes the Sun.
0: Let's do it. Question number 14. In astrology, the sun is the so-called ruling planet of which sign of the zodiac? In astrology, the sun is the so-called ruling planet of which sign of the zodiac?
5: Yeah, I'm just trying to think of one that relates to sun or heat or whatever. Go on.
0: Oh, no, I shouldn't say anything. When is your birthday, David?
5: In January, so I'm a Capricorn.
0: Yeah.
5: Which is a water sign. I was trying to think of what... Look, I'm just going to say guess. I'll just say Virgo.
0: It's not, but it's a pretty good guess, David. Very nice to chat to you.
5: Thanks, Christine.
0: 1300 800 222. Let's go to James in Coogee. Hello, James.
6: How's it going?
0: Oh, good. When's your birthday?
6: 26th of July, so I'm a Leo.
0: Oh, are you really? Okay, well, question 14. In astrology, the sun is the so-called ruling planet of which sign of the zodiac?
6: I'm hoping it's Leo because often you see the lion's head inside a sun image.
0: You are correct. You are right. And I was hoping that my tone didn't give it away. I didn't know you were going to say Leo. But lots getting it right on the text line as well. Kitty from Ballina, Karen again, Chipper, King Island. Oh, Sagittarius. No, that's not right, but that's okay because it's all on the callers. Now, James, do you want to stay with Here Comes the Sun?
6: What was the other options again?
0: Yep, so we've got three named people. Love and romance, or fur, feather, and fins?
6: Since I got that one right, I'll stay with Here Comes the Sun.
0: All right, let's do it. Question number 15. Who is the current head coach of the Gold Coast Suns in the AFL?
6: I should not have stayed. I ain't going to say.
0: Who do you go for, James? Yeah, that's fair enough. You go to the Dockers. You might still be grieving, but do you want to give this one a guess? You're breaking up a little bit, James. Don't want to lose you.
6: I honestly can't. I haven't got a clue.
0: Oh, good. Hey, thanks for calling in.
6: No worries. Thank you.
0: 1300 800 222. Peter is in South Melbourne. Hello, Peter.
7: How are you going?
0: Good. Who do you barrack for in the AFL?
7: I barrack for the Western Bulldogs.
0: Oh, really? Did you come over for the grand final when they played against Melbourne in Perth during COVID?
7: The 2016 when we won the our second grand final, we didn't have to go anywhere because the team went all over Australia and beat everyone.
0: Peter, do you know much about the Gold Coast Suns?
7: A little bit.
0: Who's the current head coach?
7: Damien Hardwick.
0: It is. Question 15, you got it right. Do you want to stay with Here Comes the Sun or move categories?
7: I'll stay there.
0: Okay, question 16 for you, and the number, everyone, is 1300 800 222. All right, Peter from South Melbourne. From the Greek for light, what name is given to the 100-kilometre-thick visible surface of the sun?
7: That's a big one.
0: Literally.
7: Yeah, and look, it doesn't... It doesn't give me a lot of hope. I mean, street lights are one thing. The big light that's keeping things going all over. I

0: Not too sure. I think I'll have to say, see you later.
1: Oh, that's not a Greek word, but thank you, Peter. Nice to speak
0: Thank
1: to
0: you.
1: you. 1300 800 222. Leonie is on Hindmarsh Island. Hi, Leonie.
2: Hi, Christine.
1: Nice to hear from you. What's the island like? Tell me everything.
2: Well, a long time ago, it used to be mostly for holidays. Now it's little suburbs popping up all over the place. But yeah, it's lovely. It's really lovely. Very fortunate to be living here.
1: Where exactly is it? Tell me.
2: Well, it's on the Fleurieu Peninsula, and it's right next to Goolwa, which is a lovely holiday place, lovely resort, little country town. Yeah.
1: Know where you're
2: So,
1: talking about now, thanks to
2: yeah.
1: Backroads and the ABC doing its tour around everywhere. Leonie, you've got question.
2: Exactly right.
1: Yeah.
2: Yeah.
1: Question number.
2: The only negative about the place is the mosquitoes, and I keep saying this whenever I call, and the mozzies are huge. They're like hairy monkeys with wings that out to suck your blood.
1: Are you saying that so that people don't move on to the island? You said that
2: Yes,
1: lots of people have
2: exactly.
1: been.
2: You got
1: You know what? My 3-year-old son Mitchell, he goes, "Skeeto, Skeeto bit
2: it.
1: me." Yeah. And they
2: Yeah.
1: probably sound that big to him or look that big to him, Leonie, so don't worry.
2: Exactly. Yeah. All right.
1: Question number 16. From the Greek for light, from the Greek word for light, what name is given to the 100 kilometer thick visible surface of the sun?
2: Corona.
1: Ooh, it is not, but you're not the only one to say that, Leonie. You're not the only one.
2: Okay.
1: I thought everyone was talking about beer on the text line, and then I realised. But
2: Yeah.
1: yeah.
2: Oh, before I go, could I do a shout out, please?
1: Why not?
2: Oh, thanks. Shout out to my dear friend Dave and Millie.
1: Okay. And why? Just
2: Because they live right next to my husband and I, and they are our dearest friends.
1: Oh.
2: And hopefully Dave's listening and Millie's fast asleep because she's the dog.
1: All right. I was going to say call in for the quiz, but Millie probably can't do that. So,
2: No, not
1: yeah.
2: no.
1: No, fair
2: All
1: enough. Nice
2: right. Thanks
1: to
2: so
1: chat to
2: much.
1: you, Leonie. 1300 800 222. Let's go to Kitty in Ballina. Aha. Hello, Kitty. Were you texting in? Were you texting
3: I
1: answers?
3: did. I
1: Oh,
3: did.
1: and you
3: Yeah.
1: rang instead. I love that.
3: I know. Yeah.
1: Oh.
3: Well, apparently you were taught you were reading out my answer as I was talking to your
1: Dave.
3: colleague on the phone.
1: Oh, I'm very glad that we converted you from text to phone, Kitty, because
3: Yeah.
1: this is a very fun category. Do you want to stay with it?
3: What else is there?
1: So we're on Here Comes the Sun, but there is also Three Named People, Love and Romance No One Has Touched, or Fur, Feather and Fins.
3: I can understand why people don't touch the love and romance touchy subject.
1: It is. Woof. Yeah, because the question I might ask you that, yeah, tell me about your love and or romance. I won't do that to you, I promise. Which category, Kitty?
3: Now let's see. I'll stay with this one, I suppose, because it hasn't been answered yet, has it?
1: No, it hasn't. Thank you for reminding me. And also, we do have some phone lines free now because we are still on question 16. So please call me on 1300 800 222 because although we don't physically have the fridge magnets, we have the power to send you one if you win. That's right. That's all it takes, Kitty. That's right. Speaking of power, from the
3: Oh,
1: Greek for light. Oh.
3: could I give a shout out to my niece Jacqueline?
1: You can. Are you going to get me in trouble, everyone, for turning
3: Oh,
1: this into a shout-out show?
3: sorry.
1: No, it's all
3: Just
1: right.
3: to my niece Jacqueline Sheehan, because she's doing a fundraiser and she's just got through lung cancer and just lost my brother, her father.
1: Oh, all right.
3: Yeah, and she's doing a fundraiser run from the country, from the coast to the outback to raise money for the Royal Flying Doctor Service. Yeah.
1: She's earned it.
3: She does. She's great.
1: Oh.
3: And I'm going to say solar.
1: It's not, Kitty. It's not solar. But
3: Oh,
1: hey,
3: should have gotten love and romance.
1: Yeah, I've said that before.

0: Thanks, Kitty. Really nice to talk to you.
1: Thanks, Chrissy. You too.
0: 1300 800 222. All right. Next, we go to Troy in Wembley. Hello, Troy.
2: Hello, mate. How are you?
0: I'm good. Oh, how much do you know about the sun and its very thick coat?
2: How much? It's hurt me. It's hurt me. I've got cancer from the thing.
0: No. Yeah. When?
2: Yeah, nine years old. Got a chunk taken out and all. But I tell you what, you've got a great personality, and I can hear when you smile and it makes me smile. You know when you hear someone laugh and it makes you laugh?
0: That's good. That's good. I'm glad, Troy.
2: Yeah, but anyway, I'm flirting on national radio.
0: Oh, look, to be honest, I'm sweating because I just want to get this quiz right because, you know, it's a very high bar on nightlife.
2: Just call it the centre, mate.
0: Yeah. Question 16, Troy, what do you reckon? What is the name of the very thick visible surface of the sun?
2: Very thick surface of the sun is... Oh, it came and it went and it came and went.
0: Oh, no.
2: Yes.
0: Has it come back?
2: No.
0: Okay.
2: Good luck.
0: Oh, Troy, but it was nice to speak to you. 1300... 800-222. We're still on question 16, everyone. And on Sunday night, the quiz went for an hour and a half. And I'm up for it. Are you? Ropey is in Badgerbub. Hey, Ropey.
3: Christine, how are you going?
0: Oh, I'm good. It's been a while. How you been?
3: Yeah, not too bad. How's Billy Litz? Are they going well?
0: Yeah, you know what? Mitchell is 3 and Bonnie is now 8 and I'm still co-sleeping with Mitchell. So, you know, but if that's what he needs, that's what he gets. He's beautiful. So I'm very lucky, Ropey. How about you?
3: No, I'm going good. Yeah, it works going well. That's I'm still in Badgerbup. Well, I'm working between Badgerbup and Nighting, so, you know.
0: Nice.
3: It's, you know, I'm still doing the same thing as I was doing probably the last time I seen it. I heard you on Sunday night and you said, oh, I'm working Wednesday. I thought, bloody hell, I better bring her up and give her a bit of a rev up.
0: Oh, you remembered, Ropey. That's the best. And you know what? Yeah. I adore the nightlife audience. I really enjoy having the whole country, you know, just because you're all so dedicated and it's just like being in a really cool club.
3: It is. I reckon half the audience right now is just Googling where the bloody hell is Badgerbub.
0: Yeah, maybe. And they won't find it. Hey,
3: I know you know where it is.
0: I know where it is. That's right. Do you know the answer to this question? Because we might be on 16 all night long.
3: I haven't actually heard the question yet.
0: All right, you ready? The Greek for light... What name is given to the 100-kilometre-thick visible surface of the sun?
3: Oh, yeah, okay. I've got a... Oh, jeez.
0: Oh, no, your phone reception better not cut out now, Ropey. Oh, no, you're back.
3: I'm back, okay.
0: Quick, yell it out.
3: Is it the photosphere?
0: It is. Don't go anywhere because we're going to move on to 17. Do you want to change categories or stay where you are?
3: Where are we?
0: I don't know.
3: We're in the sun.
0: Yes.
3: The sun.
0: Yes, here comes the sun. Do you want to stay with that?
3: Yeah, let's go.
0: All right.
3: Come on.
0: Question 17, Ropey, here we go. In the NBA, the Suns play for which city?
3: I think I might be bugging. I'm just going to throw something out there and say the Miami Suns. Does that sound good?
0: It sounds good, but it's not correct, Ropey.
3: Oh, well.
0: But it was all...
3: I don't really follow the NBA, so, like, you know, that's just a...
0: Yeah, but you called up. That's the main thing.
3: I'm the Vancouver Suns, but, you
0: know. don't get too wrong, because then it'll you know, ruin it for somebody else who's going to get it wrong. Just joking. Let's go to Vicky in Montrose, Tasmania. Hi, Vicky.
4: Hi, Christine. How are you?
0: I'm doing all right. Do you watch much basketball? Do you watch the NBA?
4: Not the NBA, no.
0: No. 17, though, in the NBA, the Suns play for which city?
4: Is it Phoenix?
0: It is. It is Phoenix. Yeah. All right. Well, that's pretty good. Would you like to stay with Here Comes the Sun, or would you like to try a different category, maybe love and romance?
4: I'll stay with the Sun.
0: Nobody wants. Oh, hang on. No, we're all done with the Sun, aren't we? Oh, look at that. Sorry. No, we have. No, that's a good point. Okay. No, sorry about that. Three named people, love and romance, or fur, feather, and fins.
4: Oh, the gallant love and romance.
0: Oh, good
4: can
0: for
4: we
0: you.
4: All go?
0: Good for you, Vicky. Thank you.
4: Thank you.
0: Question 18. Which metallic alloy is traditionally given as an 8th wedding anniversary gift?
4: Brass?
0: Oh, it's not brass.
4: No. Okay.
0: That's all right.
4: Thanks, Christine.
0: Nice to chat, Vicky. 1300 800 222. James is from Georgetown, Tasmania. Hi, James.
1: Hi, how are you?
0: I'm good. Have you celebrated wedding anniversaries?
1: No, I most certainly have not. Mm. I've remained single for 57 years.
0: And enjoying it?
1: Absolutely.
0: Very good. Well, you know what? There is a metallic alloy that is traditionally given when somebody celebrates their 8th wedding anniversary.
1: Well, I'll have a crack at it, but I must say the wind in the willows question earlier I knew because my mother in a nursing home in Victoria collected all of the wind in the willows ornaments.
0: Oh, really? Including Mr. Badger?
1: Including everything, and in her cabinet inside of her room in the nursing home, every time we go there, we admire them. She used to buy them off eBay and spend a lot of money. So the collection itself's worth a lot of money.
0: And where is it now?
1: It's with her in her room.
0: Still
1: so
0: there.
1: She gets to look at it every day, yeah.
0: Oh, it's beautiful. That's, yeah, that's it would be very unique.
1: Exactly. Now, like unlike others that are probably looking up things on the internet, I really don't have any idea, but I'll have a guess, tin.
0: Oh, it's not tin. But do you want to give a shout-out to your mum? What's her name?
1: Her name's Diana. There's no way she's listening. She's 85 years old, but it's the only thing she's ever collected is the wind in the willows ornament.
0: Oh, it's beautiful. Thank you for sharing the memory with me, James. Let's go to Sam, who's in Harvey. Hello again, Sam.
5: Whoop. Hello, Christine.
0: Hi, Sam. Have you celebrated 8 years of marriage by chance?
5: Yeah, I've celebrated 56 years.
0: 56 years.
5: Yeah.
0: What do you get after 56 years? Oh, dear. I'm not sure whether the scale goes up that high. But what your partner, tell us about your partner, Sam.
5: Yeah.
0: 56 years, that's a long time.
5: Yeah, too long. You get less for murder.
0: Yeah, I guess you've summarised that quite well. Question 18, which metallic alloy is traditionally given as the 8th wedding anniversary gift, Sam?
5: I'm probably wrong. I'll say paper.
0: Which metallic alloy?
5: Metallic, copper.
0: Oh, it's not. But it's always good to hear from you, Sam. We go to Manny in Fremantle. Hi, Manny.
6: Hi there.
0: Hey, do you know which metallic alloy is given as a gift on someone's 8th wedding anniversary?
6: Oh, I think it's bronze.
0: It is bronze. It is. Do you partake in this tradition or not really?
6: I've heard about it before, but I'm unmarried at the moment.
0: Yeah, I didn't get anything bronze on our 8th year of marriage, just for the record, but, you know, it's never too late. Love and romance is the category, Manny. Do you want to stay with it?
6: Let's go to the fins, feathers and more, whatever, which
0: Ooh,
6: one it was.
0: Ooh, yeah. Okay, question 19, and this is the last one of that category. Mute, barracks, trumpeter, and black are all types of which bird? Mute, barracks, trumpeter, and black are all types of which bird, Manny?
6: I think it's a water bird of some sort. What was it? Mutes, trumpeter.
0: Mute, Beryx, trumpeter, and black.
6: Let's lock in from WA, so let's lock in swan, black You're, swan.
0: You are right. Very well done. Question 19 done, and that is fur, feather, and fins. What do we have left? We have we have three named people or love and romance.
6: Let's go back to love and romance, please.
0: Okay, love and romance. We're up to question number 20. Grigory Potokin. Sorry, I've scribbled all over this and I can't read anymore. Grigory Potemkin was a lover of which empress? Question number 20.
6: Grigory Potemkin sounds Potemkin. A Roman of some sort.
0: Grigory Potemkin was a lover
6: Potemkin.
0: Of...
6: Potemkin.
0: Potemkin.
6: Yes. Probably not Roman then, that sounds a bit...
0: My brain wants to say Pokemon, but Potemkin.
6: Potemkin, Pokemon. It's a little bit different.
0: Got to catch them all.
6: Let's go. Is it Catherine?
0: Full title?
6: Catherine the Glorious, Catherine the Great.
0: Are we giving it, Dave? Which one is it?
6: Catherine the Great.
0: All right, we'll give it just, Manny, just. Question number 21, which 2004 romantic drama stars Ryan Gosling, Rachel McAdams and James Marsden?
6: Oh, James, I think I got this one.
0: Yep.
6: The Notebook.
0: Yep, that's right. Question number 22, do you want to stay with it or move?
6: Let's stay with it.
0: Okay. Now, we've got news coming up, so we are going to pause for the quiz, but we've got a full board of callers, so we will come back to it. 22. Which Romance language is the official language of Gabon, Vanuatu and Monaco?
6: France or French.
0: French, correct. All right, I'm going to leave you there for just a minute, Manny. The number to call for the Mighty Challenge is 1300 800 222. We're about to go to news. And on the line, we've still got Michelle in Melville, Steve in Northam, Cameron from South Perth, Kaz from Gladstone, Simon in Adelaide, Dylan from Camden, and some lines free. So give me a call for question number 23. The number is 1300 800 222. And, of course, you can always text in. And thank you to those of you who are. I have neglected you somewhat, Steve from Frankston. Joe, Annette in Perth as well. Jeff in Hornsby had it right. And Alan in Cumnock as well. It is time for the news and I'll see you afterwards. We'll continue playing this quiz. It is Nightlife with Christine Layton.
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10: ABC News with David Rollins. Anti-government protesters have dyed a Tel Aviv fountain used as a memorial site red to mark the anniversary of the October 7 Hamas attacks. Vigils and ceremonies are being held across Israel on the third anniversary of the day that 1,200 people were killed by Hamas. Protesters have also blocked one of the main highways in Tel Aviv, holding banners that read "A complete failure" and "Guilty" next to an image of Prime Minister Benjamin Netanyahu, as they continue to demand a public inquiry into the attacks. Israel's subsequent war on Gaza has since killed more than 74,000 Palestinians. Australian conservationists say predictions of a worse summer due to climate change is driven by coal and gas use from around the world. The comments come after a New South Wales High Court blocked a mine in the Hunter Valley from expanding and found planning authorities are required to consider the emissions caused by burning fossil fuels overseas when approving projects. CEO of the Australia Conservation Foundation and the former leader of the Australian Greens, Adam Bandt, says the outcome will have a domino effect with other countries likely to follow suit.
11: Coal and gas from Australia, when it's burnt, has an impact and it makes the climate crisis worse. And we know it makes the climate crisis worse in Australia as well. When coal and gas gets sent overseas, it returns in the form of fires, floods and heat waves.
10: Meantime, young people in the Pacific are pleading with world leaders to work together to protect small island nations. Prime Minister Anthony Albanese has now left the region after visiting Fiji and Tuvalu for the Australia-led pre-COP summit. 13-year-old Tuvaluan student Malausi Sakotia says she's not asking for pity, but for help and a partnership.
8: Before you leave Tuvalu, I hope you remember our ocean, our people, and especially us, children of Tuvalu. Behind every climate decision is a child who will live with it. I cannot make big policies. I cannot sign agreements.
10: France has suspended the use of stun grenades for policing student protests that have swept the country after a 15-year-old's hand was blown off earlier this week. Interior Minister Laurent Nunez said he had requested the pause until the facts of Monday's incident in Lens had been clarified, with conflicting accounts offered by protesters and officials. Several groups have complained of police using disproportionate force towards the teenagers. The disruption has continued into another day, with more than 500 schools fully or partially shut, with Prime Minister Sébastien Lecornu due to speak about the school protests in an evening address to the nation. Bioethics researchers say fewer and fewer jurisdictions are practicing the death penalty, with the trend worldwide moving away from the procedure. US death row inmate Krista Pike was rushed to hospital last week following two failed doses of the lethal injection drug. Now, her legal team says she is conscious and speaking. Lecturer in bioethics at Monash University, Julian Coplin, says there are specific protocols that mean the lethal injection is meant to bring about death, but not excess or additional suffering, which they attempted to follow in Krista Pike's case.
9: When that didn't work, the execution procedure was over and suddenly she stopped being in this category of a prisoner being executed and became any other prisoner in the prison who now is in medical distress.
10: A senior police officer has described the moment when the bodies of Jesse Baird and Luke Davies were found at Bungonia, south of Sydney. Tony Ibrahim reports.
12: Former police officer Bo Lamar Condon is being accused of murdering couple Jesse Baird and Luke Davies in 2024. He's pled not guilty and is arguing self-defence. On day 13 of his trial, the Supreme Court heard testimony from State Crime Command Detective Christine Abella. She says in February 2024, police were directed to a Greek Orthodox monastery near Bungonia, south of Sydney. She described opening her car door and being overcome by the scent of a decomposing body, leading her to tear up. She said two surfboard bags were found. They contained the remains.
10: That brings you up to date with ABC News. For more at any time of the day or night, you can download the ABC Listen app.
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0: You are with Christine Layton on Nightlife. We have a 25-question challenge. As you know, we've had five categories. We've done two of them and nearly... I've done three of them, actually. We've only got two left, which is three named people and love and romance. Now, I have to be really strict about the rules. You can't take too much time to answer. We are up to question 23, and I've still got lots of callers, but some phone lines free. 1300 800 222. Call my producer, Dave, and then chat to me. Manny in Fremantle, you are up to question number 23. Now, do you want to stay with love and romance or go to three named people?
6: Let's go to three named people.
0: Three named people. All right. Question number 23. Which actress has appeared in Footloose, Hocus Pocus, and The Family Stone?
6: Go John Travolta.
0: It's not, but it was good to chat to you, Manny. 1300 800 222. Kaz is in Gladstone. Nice to speak to you again, Kaz.
14: Hello.
0: Hi. 23, we're right at the tail end now, and you've got the three named people. Question 23, which actress has appeared in Footloose, Hocus Pocus, and The Family Stone?
14: Oh, I think it must be Catherine Zeta-Jones.
0: Oh, it's not Catherine Zeta-Jones. Again, We did have her for question number four, being the Oscar-winning actress from Swansea in Wales, but you never know. Let's go to Dylan in Camden, and please give me a call. You could win this. You could take home a fridge magnet, 1300, 800, 222. G'day, Dylan.
15: G'day, how you doing?
0: Oh, I'm very well. Now, did you ever watch Footloose? Did you sit down and you know, have
15: a... Indeed, me mum did love that movie.
0: Did you?
15: Yes, I'm just thinking, I think she played some cosmopolitan New York City girl as well. Sarah Jessica Parker.
0: It is Sarah Jessica Parker. Very good. Sex and the City.
15: There you go.
0: Is the series you're talking about. So would you like to stay with three named people or go
15: yeah,
0: to...
15: Yeah, we'll run with it.
0: Yep. Okay. This is the last one of the category. So question 24, three named people. Who wrote The Ugly Duckling?
15: Oh, well. No, you got me buggered completely.
0: No.
15: No good. Thank you, though.
0: Oh, that's all right, Dylan. I like your honesty. We've got phone lines free now, and there's a quiz. There's a mighty challenge fridge magnet up for grabs. Question number 24, who wrote The Ugly Duckling, 1300 800 222? Give me a call for the mighty challenge. Cameron is in South Perth. Hi, Cameron.
16: Yeah, good evening. Oh, good morning, yes.
0: That's right.
16: Good evening, yeah.
0: Who wrote The Ugly Duckling? Three named people.
16: I know it bloody well. No, I can't help you. Sorry.
0: Oh, are you sure? Do you want to guess?
16: He wrote a lot of one of the Grimm brothers.
0: Give me a name. Have you got a name?
16: No, just one of the Grimm brothers.
0: Oh, I have to leave you there, Cameron, but I'm glad you rang. Let's go to Ray, who's in Embleton. Hi, Ray.
17: Hi.
0: The Ugly Duckling.
17: Hands Christian Anderson.
0: Correct. I used to love The Ugly Duckling. I can really relate, Ray. Yep, up for question 25. You ready for this?
17: Go ahead.
0: All right, here we go. DeWitt. Oh, here we go. Hang on. Question number 25. So we're in Love and Romance, I should say. DeWitt Bukater and Dawson are the surnames of the tragic lovers from which 1997 film?
17: Wouldn't have a clue. After that, I work at night and I hardly see any movies.
0: Oh, do you want to just yell something at me?
17: I wouldn't know where to start.
0: That's all right, Ray. Hey, thanks for phoning in.
17: Okay.
0: Because so many of you had it right on the text line. Barbara in Perth, Steve from Frankston, Ken in Missouri. We are up to question 25. This is the end of the quiz. And someone is going to win. Someone is going to get an envelope with a tiny but very satisfying fridge magnet. Peter from Rutherford, how are you going?
18: Not too bad. How are you tonight?
0: Oh, I'm having a lot of fun, but my heart rate is very high right now. And yep. I really just want to give somebody an award for getting this far. Now, question 25, do you want to hear it again?
18: Yes, please.
0: Okay. DeWitt Bukater and Dawson are the surnames of the tragic lovers from which 1997 film?
18: Any clue?
0: No, I can't, Peter. I'm not allowed. I'm saying it in my mind, but that's all I can do.
18: Bewitched.
0: Oh, it's not Bewitched. Nice to hear from you. Jenny in Canberra, you're up next. Hello.
19: Hello, and I can't turn my radio down. It's a new one, and I don't know the answer, so thank you.
0: But thank you for not hanging up. It was nice to hear from you, Jenny. What a legend. I love that. And I keep kicking my chair from excitement and then it goes down. You can't see that because it's radio, but I'm telling you it's happening. That's what that noise is. Mel in Leeming, hello.
20: Hi, Christine. How are you?
0: Oh, I'm doing really well. My chair is doing funny things, but I am okay.

0: my prime teenage movie watching years, but I do not know the answer to this one.
1: If you had to tell me a movie that you watched as a teenager, what was it?
0: Oh my gosh, thinking like along the lines of Love and Romance, but it's not a tragedy. The only one I can think of is like You've Got Mail.
1: I love You've Got Mail. I love Tom Hanks. Oh, that's a really, that's a good film, Mel. And
0: it's a great film, but it's not a tragedy.
1: No, it's not. No, but it could have been. Thank you, Mel. All right, Amanda in Perth, here we go. Question 25, yeah. Amanda, do you need to hear it again?
2: Yes, please.
1: All right. DeWitt Bacater and Dawson are the surnames of the tragic lovers from which 1997 film?
2: Oh, crikey. I was listening to some of the other answers and I've got no idea. 1997. I'm just going to throw a Twilight out there.
1: Oh, Twilight. There was no Robert Pattinson covered in glitter. No glitter in this one, Amanda. I'd forgotten about that film. So,
2: all right.
1: Thank you.
2: Anyway.
1: Yeah, and you. Anyway, I love that you're up for it. Barbara in Newcastle. Lots of calls from Newcastle, which I like. Hi, Barbara.
3: Hello. How are you?
1: I'm good. 1997. Where were you? What were you doing?
3: Oh, good question. ages ago.
1: Can't remember either.
3: Years ago. Probably riding my bike. I can't ride it anymore.
1: With spoke jokes. Yes. You know what?
3: Yeah.
1: Me too. DeWitt Bacater. DeWitt Bacater.
3: Rose and Jack. Titanic.
1: Oh! It is. Titanic. Well done.
3: Rose DeWitt Bacater and Jack Dawson.
1: Oh, it sounds much better when you say it. And do you remember that scene? That scene where they're in the car
3: I remember
1: the lower decks, and there's condensation on the windows, and then this hand hits the glass. And I remember saying,
3: it was so romantic. Oh, sorry.
1: Oh no! Well, I said to Mum, "What's wrong? Are they stuck in the car?"
3: How old were you?
1: Yeah, they chose to be stuck in that car, though, didn't they?
3: Yeah, just for a little while.
1: Yeah. Have you ever won the quiz before? Have you won the challenge before?
3: I have. I do have a few magnets, and I don't ring in all that often, but I'm always texting, so I'm always playing. So, but I've got a few on my fridge, but not for ages.
1: Oh, what colours have you got?
3: Hang on. Let's have a look. I'm running out to the kitchen.
1: Thank you. Thank you for doing that.
3: Where the fridge is. That's okay. I have three red ones. Oh, hang on. One of those might be pink. And I think I've got a blue and a couple of green.
1: That is brilliant. Well, you've got another one. You've got the 2026 sage colour coming for you, Barbara. So you can pin up an extra bill and I'll pop you on hold. Dave will get your details.
3: Thank you very much.
1: You're welcome. Congratulations, Barbara from Newcastle, and thank you to everyone who called in. Oh, and Pearl from Darwin, I can see you again. You nearly got through. Brian in North Queensland, Heidi at Kangaroo Point, Marsha from Nollamara, and everyone on the text line, Kath and Grant from Greenwith, Susanna from Mount Waverley. I'll never let you go. Oh. I had to watch that movie so many times. And then what was the name of that necklace? Was it The Heart of the Ocean? Mum went and bought a replica. Oh, and that soundtrack went forever. Look, it was, you know, it was a good film. It was. But I'm not going to play one of the songs from the soundtrack. You can't talk me into that, everyone. We've got The Black Sorrows. And then, of course, you know, it is issue of the day. So you know what? You can pick your issue if you like. If you didn't like Titanic, call me. If you did, call me. We'll just have a chat next. Never Let Me Go. There you go. It's close to Titanic, close to that famous line. Nice to be with you.

0: Would you believe that is the first song I have played for the night? And it's nearly the end of the show. That is how much fun we have had.
1: Beatlemania, the butterfly effect, or a real fly guy?
2: Oh, g'day.
1: The ABC is on a mission to find the 2026 Australian Insect of the Year. And you get to decide. Just go online and type in ABC Australian Insect of the Year, read all about your six finalists, and then vote for your favourite. It's that easy. The winner will be announced in November, so get busy choosing your best backyard buddy.
0: It's not too late to start a campaign for the cockroach. And you know what? We love crawlers.
3: We are the night crawlers. We deal with the weirdest and the wildest because...
4: We are the weirdest and the wildest of them all.
3: That is right, and tonight they are really going to be crawling. Now go get some!
4: Hoo-ah!
0: Hoo-ah! Christine on Nightlife, and I've had Dave Carsten trapped in the producer's booth all night long. I finally let him out to talk about issue of the day. Hi, Dave.
5: Hello, Christine. How are you?
0: Good. Do you really want one of those fridge magnets, don't you?
5: Oh, you've got to be so smart. I tell you what, I've talked to a lot of people on the phones tonight.
0: Mm.
5: So many great callers tonight.
0: Yeah.
5: And it was a great quiz, wasn't it? Great quiz. It went right down to the wire.
0: It really was.
5: I'm still huffing and puffing after that effort, I tell you.
0: That's right.
5: Well done to Barb's.
0: We'll get our asthma and puffers out.
5: Yes, well done to Barb's in Newcastle.
0: Hey, we thought possibly that, you know, now that the AFL and the NRL grand finals are over, you know, people might be feeling a little bit flat, you know, but it is October and the weather's getting better. And I thought we could talk about what you're most looking forward to. In lieu of some other issue, and you are able to talk about some other issue if you wish, what is on the cards for you? 1300 800 222. Don't call yet because Dave is right here, but text me on 0467 922 702. What are you looking forward to?
5: Christine, in maybe 48 hours' time, I'll be on a plane heading to Singapore to watch the Formula One over there. I've done it a couple of times, well, a few times now.
0: Mm.
5: It's become a bit of an annual trip for me and a really good mate of mine. And I love it. I love it. Look, sometimes the sport itself is, it's a mixed bag in terms of excitement. I'll take that.
0: Mm.
5: But Singapore, boy, that's a place that knows how to put on a good event. It's like, honestly, Christine, it's like a music festival with a car race running through it.
0: Really?
5: It's so good. It's so good. So some of the concert acts, let me just paint a picture for you.
0: Please.
5: And for listeners who haven't been. An entire precinct in the middle of the city is cordoned off, and a circuit it goes through. It's a street circuit.
0: Yes, similar to Albert Park, but different.
5: Yes, yep. But at various points throughout that precinct are stages for massive acts to come and perform at different times throughout the evening. So before the race, after the race, before qualifying, after qualifying, and various stages. There are like house music tents. There are stages for big stadium acts. I've seen, you know, like The Killers, Red Hot Chili Peppers, Noel Gallagher, Muse. There's so many. This year, at the end of proceedings, we'll be watching Lana Del Rey, I think will be interesting. I don't know. I think the jury's out as far as her as an act to cap off a massive weekend.
0: Yeah.
5: But yes. I've always wanted to see her, so this should be good. But yeah, The Killers will be playing, Split Enz will be playing.
0: Wow.
5: Spacey Jane's going to be there.
0: Oh, really? Wow.
5: Great. There's going to be so much is going on.
0: So, do you watch more music or racing?
5: No,
0: or
5: I would
0: both.
5: It's actually, yeah, I reckon it'd be a fairly even split, actually.
0: What colour are you wearing to the race?
5: Yeah,
0: look, who do you
5: see? Here's the thing: he's not doing very well just because he's been saddled with some pretty average equipment this season.
0: Carlos Sainz?
5: No, actually, Fernando Alonso.
0: Oh.
5: I do like Fernando because he's got staying power. That man. I mean, he was a champion back in like 2006.
0: Mm.
5: You know, it's like 20 years ago.
0: Yeah,
5: isn't that incredible?
0: Yes, it is. And I wondered if he was going to win Malaysia because he's one of only three drivers who have won there, right?
5: There's yes.
0: Or three, won multiple times, I
5: yes.
0: should say.
5: Yes. Yep. Yeah, good stat there, Christine. But I am very, very cognizant of losing most of our Well, let's move on because I'm sounding like such a freaking nerd, aren't I? Yeah. I should, you know what? I should just go and answer some phones. Maybe I should just.
0: Are you wrapping yourself up?
5: I'm checking myself out. I'm the producer here, and I know when enough's enough.
0: All right, then get out of here. Thank you, Dave Carsten. National Nightlife producer, we are from Perth tonight and you're back in your natural habitat tomorrow night. Give me a call. Tell me what you're most looking forward to. 1300 800 222. Give Dave and I a call. Tell me what's going on. Look, it might be a holiday that you have planned. You might also be going to Singapore for the F1. You never know. You might be standing next to him watching Lana Del Rey. It could be a trip to visit the grandkids on the horizon, or maybe you're just focusing on summer and Christmas plans. What are you most looking forward to? 1300 800 222, or send me a text on 0467 922 702. This is Jenny Morris.

0: Jenny Morris with that top note. It is 1:30 the hour for some of us and not for the rest. And I'm not as good at calculating time as Philip Clark. I started a time call and realised I had to commit to it. But you know what? I can give you different numbers because for nightlife, we talk about issue of the day at this time of night, 1300 800 222.
1: Issue of the day.
0: There we go. That sets the scene. 1300 800 222. If there is something you would like to talk about, if not, just tell me something you are looking forward to. George in Lakemba. Hello, George.
2: Oh, hello again, Christine. So, yes, I was going to talk about Dave's good fortune in actually going over the Singapore Grand Prix and being able to indulge in that kind of dream lineup of bands. F1. So I compromised and said he's got to bring me back an F1 helmet as a souvenir. So.
0: I'll hold him to that, George.
2: I hope you do.
0: Who do you follow in the F1?
2: Well, it's got to be Oscar, although that's a bit of a heartbreaking proposition at the moment.
0: Yeah.
2: So, if we can only hope that things will improve in the next part of the season.
0: They will. He's tougher than all of this, definitely, George. Don't you worry.
2: We're just being nobbled by some foreign types who don't like Aussies getting a hand in.
0: Oh, yeah, everyone's got a favourite child, and unfortunately it's just not Oscar. But anyway, what was the issue of the day for you? Because I feel like you and I clocked the same story. What stood out?
2: Well, I think this is the most significant issue possibly.

0: internationally that happened in the last day, and it wasn't the representatives of OpenAI speaking in front of the Senate inquiry, even though that was so significant. It was actually that legal decision about putting the kibosh on the coal mine in Hunter Valley.
1: The landmark ruling in the High Court, yes, that found planning authorities are required to consider the emissions caused by burning fossil fuels overseas when approving projects. Yeah, it was three of the five judges, and each of them had different justifications for their ruling, which was really interesting, George. But why do you think it matters? I mean, obviously the Hunter Valley Residents Group is stoked, but...
0: Well, it's because, you know, governments have trouble ignoring High Court rulings. I mean, it's not like Donald Trump, who is trying to ignore sort of some of his own Supreme Court's rulings, even though he appointed most of them. But, yeah, our politicians tend to abide by High Court rulings. And it's also... We tend to be a leader sometimes in some of these kind of categories, and this could definitely be a decision that could be mirrored in overseas jurisdictions, because I think it might inspire a few other sort of activists or other people who have got some issue with mining and the climate change realities to try the test their own legal systems, and it could spread like a bushfire, pardon the pun.
1: But what a great flex for the community group and for others who fight so hard for these things. I mean, and I think it's the first time that Scope 3 emissions will be accounted for. They haven't been when it comes to Australia's greenhouse gas inventory.
0: Well, I've always found it a rather spurious argument to say that, we only burn, a small amount of the coal that we dig up here in Australia. But the point is, we actually benefit financially from it. So I think we have to take some responsibility. I've actually kind of recommended to some Pacific Islanders many years ago now. They were actually part of a dance group that was visiting here, but they had deep connections with the political people in high up in that particular island. I won't mention which one it was, but I recommended to them, because I spoke to them afterwards, because the actual piece that they did kind of touched on climate change and how it affected their island, how they were literally going underwater, and they're worried about their home existing in the future.
1: Yes.
0: And I told them, well, basically, I reckon that the only sure way of actually getting somebody to do, politician to do something about it, is to actually take it to court and win a court decision that they can't ignore. Because it was actually just after we had the decision about smoking, where a worker in a licensed club had developed lung cancer, and they'd attributed it to her working in a smoking environment at a club.
1: Yes.
0: And overnight, the clubs basically and pubs changed their the position, which they'd always been a bit circumspect about in terms of, sort of their employees, and their health working in smoky environments.
1: But
0: and
1: when there's a threat of litigation, it gets them moving.
0: That's right, and because one successful litigation will lead to others, because the precedent's been set. So so that kind of got me in mind of thinking that, saying to these Pacific Islanders, that's the way to go. And I know some of them have, I don't directly because of me, but I'm sure other people probably suggested it, but there has been a lot of litigation, which is why the Australian government has put in a kind of protocols to actually transfer Pacific Islanders who want to move to Australia as their islands become uninhabitable. I mean, they might not literally be underwater, but their freshwater supplies and the ability to grow crops and other things get affected. So before they go underwater, the island will effectively be uninhabitable before that. So, the Australian government has spent a lot of money putting in, funds to actually be able to do that. And so we will be getting... So just in that context, that's why I was put me in mind of what happened today.
1: Yeah.
0: That,
1: and it'll be interesting to see what the flow-on effects are from this, George. It's huge. And we don't know exactly how it'll play out yet. But
0: well, I think you can tell that the mining interests are really worried, because they basically just immediately said that the government, because it's a state government probably in New South Wales, because it's basically a state decision, not a federal decision, that because New South Wales has got different political acts referring to this than other states. So it doesn't necessarily apply to other states. But they were basically pleading with Chris Binns to change the

0: Act, because it's now that the High Court has ruled on the existing acts that apply to this situation, they have to, anyway, they can change the situation to change the relevant acts to make it, the new act does not mean to they won't be able to apply.
1: And that's a pretty slow process, so
0: It usually is, but the degree of concerns that was indicated by how strenuous they were in their calls to to Chris Minns and other politicians to ensure that this is because, the usual arguments, oh, it'll affect investment, blah, blah, blah, blah.
1: Now, George, I have lots of calls and
0: situation, I think we have to acknowledge. So,
1: definitely. I'm glad you brought it up. I'm very glad you brought it up, George. Thank you so much for your calls tonight. Always good to chat.
0: Bye.
1: Good man, George from Lakemba. Tell me the issue of the day for you. It could be anything. Samson, I'm looking forward to holidaying at Carey Bank in the Porongarups in early December. Very nice. Make sure you do Castle Rock, but do not wear brogues like I did because you'll slip on the granite rocks. Let's go to James in Georgetown. Hi again, James.
2: Hi again. How are you?
1: Good. What are you looking forward to?
2: I'm actually really looking forward to my $600 purchase of a racehorse running next Friday at Launceston.
1: Oh, yeah. Tell us about the racehorse.
2: Okay, the racehorse's name is Nikolski for all your listeners. I bought her for $600 online and I brought her over from South Australia to Tasmania and put her out with a trainer called Mark Ganderson at Devonport. Yeah. And at her second run, she came third, and at her fourth run, she came first.
1: Okay, and what stock does she come from? Tell us, and how old?
2: She's 6 years old now. She actually shares a birthday with one of the co-owners, which is quite funny because when I purchased her, I had 100% and had to try to sort out what I was going to do with that. It's just one of those things. Like, I'm on a pension and I pay $100 a week to the trainer, which covers the cost. But certainly in life, I followed racehorses since I was 8 years old with my father, and he's now passed away, and I've continued enjoying racehorses and racing.
1: Where did you go?
2: There's a lot of conjecture at the moment about, people saying that it's cruel, et cetera, et cetera. Well, I can tell you, I go and visit my horse twice a week and feed it carrots and apples, and it has a great life. And I just simply cannot wait till next Friday night.
1: Oh, James. Where did you go with your dad? What are your memories of going to the race course?
2: Oh, he took me everywhere. I remember actually the first time I had to have a shave when I had a little bit of fluff on my top lip. We had to go to Flemington for a big race meeting. And so he put me in a suit and tie and took me off to the races. And in fact, I've been to the races where horses have broken down on the track. And it's very, very, very, very, very sad. But at the same time, horses in racing in general are treated extremely well. And my horse, in fact, injured itself recently in the stalls, just getting washed down after a trial. And the vet bill was $500. Just to have her lip stitched up, et cetera. And, the trainer sent the bill and said that he's apologetic about the cost, but that's how it is. Yeah. And, I think that anyone that has an animal would understand the love for that animal, and it's no different to having a dog, apart from this racehorse has the chance of making me money, and it's treated exceptionally well. And for all those people that are not backing the racing industry and talking about how cruel it is, they're just so completely wrong.
1: You're standing up for the ones who do love their animals.
2: Well, I really am, and I think that actually stands with the entire Australian racing industry through every jockey, every trainer, every owner. No one wants to see a horse in pain. No one wants to see a horse injured. Unfortunately, accidents happen, but at the same time, look, I live on my own. I've never been married. I don't have any children. My love is racehorses. I can't believe I've got a horse of my own. And next Friday at Launceston, Nikolski, your listeners should have a little look at the form guide, have a look at Ash's trials.
1: Well, James, look, I hope you get a win. Thank you for calling in.
2: Thank you, Christine. Bye.
1: Nice to talk to you, James. 1300 800 222. Oh, John in Geelong. Hello, John.
3: How you going?
1: What would you like to talk about for issue of the day?
3: Yes, it's very important. I'm O negative, yeah.
1: Oh, you're blood the donor. Universal blood donor.
3: Yeah, I'm the king, they call me, at the blood.
1: Okay, King John, tell me more.
3: We've got a severe shortage of O negative blood in Australia and also worldwide. So first of all, if the British, the Spanish stop coming from Europe, Spain is about 9% O negative. Britain is about 8%. Ireland's about 8%. Ooh. And New Zealand is New Zealand is 9%.
1: Mm-hmm.
3: So we need these people to come here, but also we need Australians to get off their bum and start donating blood.
1: Yeah,
3: in Australia, it's about 6.5 to 7%. They're saying 6.5. So 28 million. That's 1.8 million, but you got to half that. About 50% can donate blood
1: and
3: off the population.
1: I bet you anything, John, that you get a lot of texts and calls asking for you to donate blood, because my husband also has O negative, and he goes as much as he possibly can.
3: Yeah.
1: And
3: that's me.
1: So get the word out there.
3: They've developed in Queensland, developing with the blood bank, they're developing synthetic blood.
1: Yes, yeah. In Japan, they're into trials, but they're only in stage one, yep.
3: Yeah, and in UK. But one dose of 470 mil, you know how much it is?
1: How much?
3: About a million.
1: A million blood cells.
3: No, $1 million.
1: Oh, $1 million. Right, in terms of cost with you now. Okay. Well, John, when are you going in to donate next?
3: I'm doing plasma. I do whole blood every 12 weeks. I've just done 5 weeks ago. I'm going again, not this Sunday, the following Sunday I'm doing plasma.
1: Wow, that's incredible. Thank you for all of the donations you've done, John.
3: Yeah, whole blood, it costs about $1,400, the nurses told me, about 10 minutes, yeah. But obviously you'll be more than an hour in there, so.
1: Yeah, but it's worth it when you save someone's life. So good call out. I reckon they're going to love you for it, John. Thank you.
3: Thank you. Bye.
1: Nice to talk to you. Issue of the day, 1300 800 222. You can BYO issue, or you can tell me what you're most looking forward to in October. Let's have a look. Nicole in Brisbane. Oh, yes. Looking for... Okay. I might leave that one, but nice to hear from you. And Claire, a book worth reading is The Titanic Story of Evelyn by Lisa Wilkinson. Evelyn was one of the Australians to survive the sinking of the Titanic. That's further to the mighty challenge that you would have heard earlier on. It is a quarter to news. We've got 15 minutes until news, and we are going to speak to Francis Leach, who is on overnights. We'll chat to him very soon. But if you want to share something, please do. 0467 922 702. This is Massive Attack with Unfinished Sympathy.

They do more than just Teardrop. That is Massive Attack, one of my favourite songs. Unfinished Sympathy on ABC Local Radio. You are with Christine Layton on Nightlife. It's been such a joy speaking to you, and thank you to everyone who has called in. Issue of the day, there's still some time left. 1300 800 222. Tell me what you're looking forward to. Tell me what rocked you in terms of news today. Amanda in Busselton heading off to Wandering Camp. A camp out Friday week. The whole town puts on the most incredible weekend, including paddock parties, ag shows, with a market, with tribute bands at night. It's always a weekend to remember. And special shout out to Janet at the Wandering Tavern. And Wandering is very chilly for those of you who have not been to Western Australia. It can be very, very cold out there, but it's beautiful. Fran from Logan, well done for John. Well done to John for mentioning about blood donations. Interesting point about visitors and migrants and the importance of various types of donations. And funnily enough, I've got another call on that topic. I've got Perry from Telebudgera

0: Hi, Perry.
1: Oh, hello, how are you going?
0: Good. I bought a dress that had a pattern of the landscape from Telebudra on it. And I went and looked it up, and it's bloody beautiful and very tropical. So there you go. I'm glad I've been able to use that on radio. But Perry, what blood type are you?
1: Oh, I have no idea. I've had loads of blood tests, but how on earth do you find out what blood type you are?
0: Well, you either get in a really bad accident or you go and donate blood. That's what I've been told. So it's good good that you don't.
1: They never tell you when you get a blood test what your blood type is.
0: It's funny because when my children were born, I had to ask multiple times to find out as well, Perry. So it's not just you.
1: Yeah.
0: Do you want to guess what you are?
1: No, I have no idea. I've had so many blood tests in my life, but I have no idea what type my blood is.
0: Well, if you donate, you will definitely find out.
1: Oh, okay.
0: Yeah, no, I mean it, because they tell you and you get a little card and you get some treats and some snacks and away you go. What, do you know what blood type your parents were?
1: No idea at all.
0: Oh, look at that. It's, you know, it was always drilled into me because my dad was O positive and my mum is AB negative. My brother and I are both O positive. My husband is O negative. I am O positive. And we got a child with each. So it depends on what your parents were.
1: Yeah, I have no idea what all those things mean.
0: But how nice of you to call up regardless, Perry. Hey, if I'm on again, can you let me know? You know what? On Christmas night, Dave and I are going to be back presenting nightlife, looking after nightlife. So tell me on Christmas night what blood type you are.
1: Oh, okay.
0: He's like, nah, I'll be busy. Oh, that's fair enough.
1: That's hilarious.
0: Oh, thanks, Perry.
1: Okay, no problems.
0: I needed that. That was good. Thank you. Let's have a look. So many lovely texts from you. It's been so much fun. Rusty said, I'm heading to Yamba with my teenage son. I first went there as a teenager myself, looking forward to making some memories. Barb in Perth, thank you. Kath said the Mind Body Spirit Festival is on from the 8th to the 11th of October. Tell me where. And I am going to speak to our friend, our very good friend, Frances Leach, about what's coming up on Overnights very soon, but you can still call 1300 800 222.
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3: Kim Horn shares his story of escape and sacrifice and how caring for his elderly father returns that gift. 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
3: My Old Man and Me and How to Ruin a Child. 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
0: In a few minutes' time, in fact, in about 10 minutes' time, you'll be joined by Frances Leach.
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0: So I'll play that for one more time. And you are such a legend, Frances. Honestly, when you finish this shift and when I hear your voice, I don't want to leave the building. I want to keep listening. And so,
6: oh, you really should go home.
0: Well, that's what they said. But I was like, no, you know, I'll just stick around. Why not?
6: How are you, Christine?
0: Oh, I'm good. I should donate blood, though, Frances. What blood type are you?
6: Oh, shame job. I don't know. I've forgotten.
0: Oh, no.
6: I haven't donated. And that exposes me for being a bad citizen because I've forgotten the last time I donated blood. I have done it, but I haven't done it for a very long time.
0: You don't leave the building either. they've just got to bring a bus here. But you know what?
6: But it's one of those things, you know, we should do it, shouldn't we? Because there'll be a time when we need to be the recipient, or probably have been the recipient of the donations. And, you know, the circle of life, got to give to get. So, yeah, I confess I haven't done it for a decade or more, maybe. Bad me.
0: Next time we chat, we will have both done it. And we'll have little bruises on our elbows, me, you and Perry, and everyone else who can do it, and away we'll go. But what are you doing on Overnights? Tell me what's coming.
6: Well, we're having a great conversation this morning with our film critic, Eliza Jansen. Films based on a true story. We're going to talk about films that you've loved that were based on a true story. Because the new Social Reckoning film is coming out, which is the follow-up to The Social Network, which was Aaron Sorkin.

0: Patton's film about the establishment of Facebook, and which was amazing. Well, you know, 15, 20 years on, maybe things are a little bit different, and that's coming out very soon. So we're going to talk about movies that are based on a true story.
1: Can I tell you?
0: What would be on yours?
1: Oh, well, funnily enough, I managed to see a preview of The History of Concrete by Josh Wilson. It's coming out in a few days' time, I think, at cinemas around the country. And basically, he went and did a workshop during the writer's strike. There was only one workshop available, and it was on how to do a Hallmark Christmas film. And, you know, they taught him things like, you know, trauma is fine as long as it ends on a good note. And so he somehow took that and pitched The History of Concrete, quite literally being The History of Concrete. What is the difference between cement and concrete? We're surrounded by it. It's the second most used thing aside from water. And he's just made it so dry, but so entertaining.
0: Well, that is an achievement if you can turn concrete into entertainment.
1: Or is it just a reflection on how bored I was? I'm not sure, Francis, but it's got 100% on Rotten Tomatoes. So, yeah.
0: Well, that in the end is the benchmark of all things. How many Rotten Tomatoes you get?
1: Exactly. How about you? What's in your top three? Give me one.
0: Well, one that I watched recently for the first time in a long time was La Vie en Rose, which is a film about Edith Piaf from 2007. And I've got a bit of a thing for Piaf and her singing and her story, and I saw it again for the first time in about 10 years recently, and it's a great film.
1: Ooh.
0: What a wonderful, tragic, beautiful life Piaf led. So that one that springs to mind, probably the most recent one based on a true story. That's a bit of a biopic, but they don't all have to be biopics. They can be like Aaron Brockovich. That's a great
1: I love, you know, biopics, though. I like, yeah, a bit of, you know, I want there to be facts and learning. I'm going to go look it up, Francis, but you have a brilliant, brilliant, brilliant show, and we'll chat to you soon.
0: Look forward to it, mate. Bye-bye.
1: Francis Leach on Overnights. And it's been a pleasure hanging out with you across the nation. Thank you so much for all of your calls and your texts. And I will speak to you again on Christmas night, if not sooner. Have a good morning.
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5: ABC News with David Rollins. Mourners across Israel are continuing to mark the third anniversary of the Hamas attacks on October the 7th, 2023. Wreaths have been laid on graves in Kfar Azar, a kibbutz in southern Israel, just a few kilometres from the border with Gaza. An Israel Defence Forces investigation found that 62 residents were killed in the Hamas-led attacks on the small village, which had a population of under 1,000 3 years ago. 18 security personnel were also killed and 19 people taken as hostages. Russian airstrikes across Ukraine have killed at least 20 people and damaged a number of buildings in Kyiv and other cities. The BBC's Abdul Jalil Abdusaralov has the latest.
6: The search and rescue operation in the city of Priluki, where an apartment block was hit, is still continuing. Emergency workers are still clearing the debris, and they have already pulled out 15 people, 15 survivors, including one child. But they're still recovering dead bodies among the rubble as well. So the number of people who were killed in the attack is still increasing. And other areas in Ukraine were also targeted during the attack, including Kremenchuk and also the Kyiv region as well. And according to President Zelensky, the main target of the overnight attack was again Ukraine's energy infrastructure.
5: Australia's National Science Agency has formed a partnership with a major pharmaceuticals giant to find new ways to prepare the country for biosecurity risks. The CSIRO and Moderna will establish a pipeline of research programs under the five-year agreement, which is aimed at developing measures to protect Australia from emerging infectious diseases. Defence Minister Richard Marles says it's important for the country's national resilience that Australia can respond quickly and effectively to biosecurity threats. Australia's peak mining body says a landmark High Court decision that global emissions must be considered when approving coal mines sets a dangerous precedent. The High Court has found planning authorities are required to consider how climate change effects should be managed when approving fossil fuel projects. Three of the five judges ruled in favour of a Hunter Valley community group, which appealed against an extension of the Mount Pleasant coal mine. Minerals Council of Australia CEO Tanya Constable says it sends a negative signal to trade and investment partners.
3: It will really send a shudder through anyone thinking about investing in mining in Australia. It holds Australian miners responsible for emissions that are used overseas and not used in Australia. And this sets a very bad precedent.
5: A ban on card surcharges has resulted in some cafe owners raising the price of their coffee. About 17% of cafes are now charging more for a flat white compared with prices prior to October the 1st, when the Reserve Bank's ban took effect. That's according to Small Flat White, an online platform that tracks coffee prices across more than 1,500 cafes. The RBA says the ban was intended to lower prices for consumers and reduce card acceptance costs, particularly for small businesses. There were emotional scenes at a police funeral in Sydney as the family and friends of 20-year-old Constable Maya Lay said their farewells. Danuta Kazaki has this story.
7: At a packed full police funeral at St Andrew's Cathedral in Sydney's CBD, Clem Lay spoke of his daughter's service.
8: If there was a star to shoot for, Maya made it something she aspired to make happen.
7: Her partner Daniel, also a police officer, says he was getting ready to propose marriage.
9: Maya and I went ring shopping together not too long ago.
7: Police Commissioner Mal Lanyon says the officer, killed as a passenger in a police car in Redfern last month, would be granted two police medals posthumously. The funeral was followed by a march and guard of honour down Bathurst Street in tribute to the young constable.
5: A former Perth psychiatrist has been sentenced to immediate imprisonment after he was found guilty of abusing his young male patients. Lauren Smith reports.
10: Earlier this year, Benjamin Wen was found guilty by a jury for touching the genitals of boys he was treating, telling the victims and their parents it was a routine physical examination. The court heard Wen abused the victims at his practice between 2012 and 2016. In her sentencing remarks, Judge Linda Petrusa addressed the 52-year-old, telling him he'd abused vulnerable children when they needed help.
5: This is ABC News.
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0: Good morning, it's Thursday. How are you? Thanks to Christine Layton for a fabulous program. Good to have her back on the radio. And hopefully you'll hear her again soon. It's 6 minutes past two in Victoria, New South Wales and Tassie. It's 1:06 in Queensland. It's 1:24 in South Australia, 1:24 in the Northern Territory. And to round out the leaderboard, it's 11:06 in WA. How was your Wednesday? I hope you had a good one. Whatever you got up to, as we're heading to Thursday. And coming up this morning, in a little while, we're going to talk to Eliza Jansen, our film critic, and she's going to be talking to us about films based on a true story. Obviously, sometimes fact is stranger than fiction, even when you turn it into fiction, and because there's a new film coming out called The Social Reckoning, rather timely, really, given our concerns around artificial intelligence and that.

converging with social media and what it's doing to our communities and the way we live our lives. If you remember The Social Network, that film from about 15 years ago off the top of my head, which was about Mark Zuckerberg and the establishment of Facebook and the Winklevoss twins and Parker Chap who started MySpace, all that sort of thing with Justin Timberlake in that role. Well, this is an update on that and how things have maybe taken a dark twist. So we'll talk to Eliza about that, but we'll take your calls and your text messages about your favourite movies based on a true story. I mean, there's so many of them. Some of them are good, some of them not so good, some of them are just brilliant. So that's going to be a fun conversation. So have a think, maybe write your list down, maybe do your favourite three and give us a call a little later on when Eliza's in. I can't wait to find out what the social reckoning looks like because I think she's seen it. It'll be in our cinemas very, very, very soon. But, of course, we need to start our show with the four quiz. Four topics, three questions in each. If you answer three correct, you go into the prize pool. Our four topics for this morning, great Australian inventions. And there have been some absolute doozies. So Great Australian Inventions, we'll look at the year 1996, events from that year. Speaking of movies, I'll play you a couple of grabs from a famous movie. You've got to tell me what the movie is. And for those of you that are inclined with numbers and spatial awareness, we'll do maths and numbers and stuff. So a bit something for everyone. We test your knowledge across all of these things. Great Australian Inventions, 1996, something from a famous movie. Tell me what it is. Maths and numbers. Get on the phone. Do it now. Call me now. 1-300-800-222 is the number, or you can text through as well. 0437 774

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We'll jump straight into that after we spend a bit of time with the boss, Badlands. 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

So, Bruce from his magnificent Born to Run album, Badlands, there on ABC Radio overnight. 1-300-800-222 is the number to play the four quiz, four topics, three questions in each. Everyone, there's an open board at the moment. Too many people at home playing air saxophone to Badlands, doing their Clarence Clemens impersonation. They didn't pick up the phone. But if you've tried to call through during the week and couldn't get through, take your moment. Now's the time. Plenty of space on the board. 1-300-800-222 to play the four quiz. Get in there. Have a crack. Or you can text as well. 1-0437-774-774 as we speak to Sean in Erskineville this morning. Hello. How are you today? Good morning, Sean. How are you? Oh, we seem to have a bit of a gremlin in the ghost in the machine at the moment, which is not good news for us here at ABC HQ. Let's see if we can get back to Sean now in a sec, but we'll go to Justin first. We'll try and work out the phone. Justin, are you there? Well, we do have some phone issues. Well, I'm going to go to another track. We're going to sort out our tech issues. We'll be back and we will get this quiz up and running as soon as our computers and our wires and poles make it possible. It's just one of those mornings. You get it. He's Beck.

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0: All righty, we got it sorted now. We are up with our phone lines. We're ready to play the four quiz. Four topics. The Great Australian Inventions, 1996 events of that year, famous movies and maths. And we're ready to play. 1-300-800-222 is our number if you want to be in it to win it. Sian, I finally got my act together. How are you?
2: I'm well, Francis. How are you? Sorry,
0: I'm doing okay.
2: I had a gremlin in my phone too. I had you on speaker.
0: There you go.
2: My bad.
0: We got it sorted. What topic would you like to kick off with?
2: Oh, can I start with a suggestion for the movie topic about real life events?
0: Sure.
2: My favourite one, I think I've watched it about 50 times, is Ride Like a Girl, which is the Michelle Payne and Prince Penzance story.
0: Oh, wow.
2: Yeah. Such a good film. Yeah.
0: I saw, this is a weird, perverse story, but I saw Michelle Payne in the most unusual circumstances. It was after my wife had a bad accident and she'd broken her ankle really, really badly. So she was in the Alfred Hospital.
2: Oh, sorry to hear that.
0: This is a long time ago, so it's about 10 years ago, but it was just after Michelle Payne had that horrific fall. Remember when she was, and it was about 48 hours after she had been injured, and she was in the same ward as Lynn. And she was so determined to get moving that she got out of bed and forced herself to walk around the ward to get moving. And I was like, oh, that is a mentally strong human being. She just was determined.
2: A little bit mad. And then she won the Melbourne Cup.
0: Yeah. But wow, I was like, okay, that's someone who's serious about what they do and really wants to get back to what they do.
2: It's such a good film. I recommend it to anyone, especially anyone with a daughter, not to be sexist, but girls can do anything.
0: Excellent. Put that on the list and we'll give that to Eliza later on. So where would you like to start?
2: I'll go 1996.
0: 1996 it is. Our first question for you is, Nova Peris became the first Indigenous Australian to win an Olympic gold medal in 1996. As a member of which team did she win her gold medal?
2: She played hockey.
0: Yep, that's right. Well, we'll give that to the Australian hockey women's hockey team, the Hockey Roos. That's right. Good work. All right, one down. So we've got to move to a different topic because we like to test your knowledge. Great Australian inventions, famous movies or maths?
2: Let's try. I'm not very good at maths, Francis. Let's try famous movies.
0: Famous movies. I'm going to play you something from a famous movie, a couple of grabs, and you've got to be able to tell me what the name of the film is. Okay, ready?
2: Okay.
0: Have a listen.
3: I'm the dude. So that's what you call me, you know? That or his dudeness or duder or, you know, El Duderino, if you're not into the whole brevity thing.
4: Take it easy, dude.
3: Oh, yeah.
4: I know that you will.
3: Yeah, well, the dude abides.
0: The dude abides. Sean, what film is that from?
2: Oh, my goodness. That was my dad's favorite movie. And now I can't remember what it's called. It's Jeff, what's his name?
0: Jeff Bridges.
2: Yes.
0: John Goodman, John Turturro.
2: Favorite movie. Oh, God. The dude, it's coming to me. How long have you got?
0: Well, Duderino, if you aren't into that brevity thing.
2: Oh, that's going to kill me, Francis.
0: Do you want to have a guess?
2: Oh, I can't even think. I've got COVID at the moment.
0: Oh, no. But more importantly, how are you? Forget about that.
2: Yeah, no, I'm fine. I've tested negative this afternoon. Oh, God, what is it called? My dad would be so disappointed in me, Francis.
0: Never.
2: It was his favourite film.
0: Well, it doesn't mean it has to be your favourite, so, you know, that's his jag.
2: I can't remember the name of it. It's going to kill me when the next person gets it.
0: Well, thank you.
2: I'll pass it on.
0: Get better soon, huh?
2: Thanks, Francis. Have a lovely evening.
0: Talk to you soon. 1-300-800-222 to play. Justin in Frankston, hello.
5: Hey, how are you, man? Welcome back.
0: Thank you, mate. Do you know the name of that film?
5: I'm just going to say, dude, where's my car?
0: What kind of... It's not.
5: It's got the dude in it.
0: Dude, where's my car? I know. Look, I can see your train of thought there, but no. Thank you, Justin. Thanks for playing.
5: That's all right. And sorry, just before I go, I just felt an earthquake before, like 5 minutes ago.
0: Now, there was one that was in Langatha early on this afternoon. I think we might be having a few little aftershocks from the earthquake in Gippsland on the weekend. So, yeah, a few trembles. So hold on tight there, Justin. Good to talk to you.
5: Yeah, and also, too, I've retired from sport altogether.
0: Oh, well, there you go. It's a sporting world's loss and your free time.
5: Yes, yes. But I'll pass it on to the next player.
0: Thanks, mate. Talk soon. 1-300-800-222. Anne-Marie's in Dandenong in Victoria. Hi, Anne-Marie. How are you?
6: Yeah, good, thanks, Francis.
0: Do you know the name of that film?
6: Can I just say my favourite film first and then I'll bomb out?
0: Yes, go right ahead.
6: The Sapphires.
0: Oh, yes. Another great Australian film.
6: Yeah, absolutely.
0: Tell people who haven't seen that one, Anne-Marie, what it was about.
6: It was about some sisters and cousins from the mission, and like on the Yorta Yorta land, and they became a singing group, and they toured Vietnam. So, and they were the first Indigenous group, and you know what they'd gone through, and the stigma of trying to even just go in local competition in their own hometowns and stuff like that.
0: And who starred? Was Jessica Mauboy in that?
6: Yeah, Jess Mauboy.
0: Deb Mailman?
6: And Chris O'Dowd, the Irish actor or comedian as well. He was in there.
0: From the IT crowd?
6: Yeah, yep, yeah. Did you turn it off? Did you turn it off and turn it back on again? Yes.
0: That's there. Yep. Good on you, Anne-Marie.
6: Yep.
0: You don't know the film that I played? The dude?
6: Dumb and Dumber? I don't know.
0: Well, right ballpark. I mean, that's what we're playing tonight. But thank you.
6: Okay, bye.
0: Bye. 1-300-800-222 to play the four quiz. Plenty of people on the text line know what it is. Maddie, Chipper, Barbie. No, maybe not. Eric got it right. Matt in Hillsville. They're all there. Tracy in Mini Ponds. I wonder if she knows. Hi, Trace. How are you?
7: Oh, hi, Francis. I didn't hear the grab.
0: I will play it again for you. Here it is.
3: I'm the dude. So that's what you call me, you know? That or his dudeness or duder or, you know, El Duderino, if you're not into the whole brevity thing.
4: Take it easy, dude.
3: Oh, yeah.
4: I know that you will.
3: Yeah, well, the dude abides.
0: Sean's just texted back that she finally worked out what it was. But anyway, Tracy, do you know what it is?
7: I can't say I know any dude films, Francis, no. God. But my favourite film, if it's not Rabbit Proof Fence, it would be Shine. I must have watched Shine 40 times.
0: David Helfgott's story, yeah, amazing. Brilliant film. Scott Hicks. I remember interviewing Scott Hicks the day after, because I went to the premiere of the film in Melbourne at the Melbourne Film Festival, and he was in here at the ABC, not far from where I'm sitting right now. I said, oh, that was amazing. And his first thing to me was, that was 10 years of my life. It took him 10 years to get that film made. And you think, wow, that's commitment to getting it done. No one wanted to make it for him. People, maybe. 10 years later, it debuted at the Melbourne International Film Festival and then became a huge
7: hit. And a story
0: hit.
7: That needed to be told, you know. That 10 years was not wasted at all. That got him an Oscar, you know. That was well worth it. But, I probably watched it 3 or 4 times my own, but I used it to teach my students who were overseas students two things: how Australian culture is, but also how we treat those that are less fortunate than ourselves or vulnerable, and why working intensively with someone who's disabled is really important and cost effective and the right thing to do.
0: Absolutely. Thank you, Trace. Talk soon.
7: Ta-da.
0: Let's speak with James in Randwick. Hi, James. Can you help us out with that famous and classic film?
8: The Big Lebowski.
0: It is The Big Lebowski, The Dude Abides. Jeff Bridges. Hey, it's a beverage. I got a beverage here. Nice one.
8: Yeah, it's a Coen Brothers film.
0: A classic. All right, where would you like to play next? We can do maths, we can do Great Australian Inventions, or the year 1996.

0: Maths, yeah.
1: Oh, good one. Excellent. Good on you. Tell me this. At exactly 6 o'clock on your old-fashioned analog clock, what angle separates the two hands of the clock?
0: 6 o'clock. Um, 180 degrees.
1: That is correct. It is. It's 180 degrees. Well done.
0: Yeah. Okay.
1: Two from two. We love your style. Okay. To get into the prize pool, you need to choose between the great Australian inventions or a question from 1996.
0: I'll do the great Australian invention.
1: Okay. Yeah. Great Australian inventions is this. Okay. In the 1950s. Percy Victor Richardson built a prototype for a machine in his Sydney home that would eventually become an iconic feature of millions of Australian backyards.
0: I thought this question it would be one of them, the Hills Hoist.
1: No, it wasn't.
0: Oh, it's not.
1: No. That was another one of those inventions, but it wasn't the Hills Hoist. That was made by another Australian.
0: Trick question.
1: Yes, Victor Richardson, Mercy Victor Richardson built a prototype for what machine? Good to play, James. Thanks for calling.
0: No worries. Okay.
1: Got two down, but not, didn't quite get there. 1-300-800-222 is the number to call. We have an open line for you right now. Get on and have a crack if you know the answer to it. What prototype machine was built in that Sydney backyard that would eventually become an iconic feature of millions of Australian backyards and lawns as well?
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1: You are indeed. It's the Four Quiz, testing your knowledge across four topics: Great Australian Inventions, 1996, Famous Movies, and Maths and Numbers. So get on the phone and have a go. 1-300-800-222, or you can also text through 0437-774-774. We're asking for a question at the moment that we need to be answered by you about great Australian inventions. That's where it's landed at the moment. In the 1950s, Mercy Victor Richardson built a prototype for a machine in his Sydney backyard or his Sydney home that would eventually become an iconic feature in homes across the country and indeed around the world. Chris in the Pilbara wants to tell me what it is. Good morning, Chris. How are you?
6: Good morning, mate. How are you?
1: I'm okay. Well, it's good evening to you because over in the West, you haven't, you still got a little.
6: Yeah, it is actually.
1: Do you know what invention I'm talking about?
6: Oh, look, I'll have a crack at the lawnmower.
1: It is. It's the Victor Rotary Lawnmower. Did you?
6: That's right.
1: Did you used to? Did you get forced out like I did by the old man on a Sunday morning to mow the lawn?
6: Yeah. And I used to have do a little lawnmower round after school, after high school, you know.
1: Good way to earn a buck.
6: Yep, absolutely.
1: I broke more than a few windows with the old stone flying out the back of it, straight through the window. The old man was not happy about that. I was like, you sent me out there to do it. Anyway.
6: Right.
1: Well done. What do you want to do next? Because you've got to answer across the three topics. We test your knowledge. 1996. A famous movie. I'll play you something from a famous film and you tell me what the movie is. Or maths and numbers.
6: Let's go 96, please, mate.
1: 1996 it is for you. Okay, tell me this. Which sheep, born in Scotland in July 1996, became the first mammal cloned from an adult cell? Was the name of the sheep?
6: Yeah. Oh, God, this is always on quizzes. Bloody hell, what's the name of it? Not Dorothy.
1: Well, you're close.
6: Oh, man, I know this, but I just hang on. Dolly.
1: What was that? What did you say?
6: Dolly?
1: Yes.
6: I thought
1: I heard you say the answer and you got to second guess yourself.
6: I knew it was there. D something.
1: Dolly the sheep. That's right. All right. You're two down. You've done great Australian inventions and 1996. So you have to choose either a famous movie or a

0: question.
1: Let's go maths.
0: Okay, tell me this. What mathematical constant, which is approximately 3.14159, look at you go. Absolutely. Describes the relationship between a circle circumference and its diameter. I didn't even get to ask the question, but you are right. It is pi. Archimedes, around 250 BC, created the first rule of mathematical algorithms to calculate pi.
1: That's the one.
0: Chris, you made it look so easy. Hold on. Keep listening. You are in the prize pool. We'll see if you are our winner a little later on. And we thank you for your call. Call back if we pluck you out of the prize pool.
1: Thank you, mate. Much appreciated.
0: Thank you. 1-300-800-222 is the number to play. Dave from Mintaro is working on a farm, I think. G'day, Dave. How are you?
2: Not too bad, mate. I'm a bit tired. We've just finished hay cutting for the night. I'm driving home, so.
0: Great otherwise. How was the day out on the land? Was it a busy day?
2: Oh, mate, I tell you what, the crops this year are just looking absolutely magnificent. There's just abundance of happiness around, you know, as far as the way the season's gone.
0: Excellent. That's good to hear. More of that, please. So now, what topic would you like to go with first? You can do Great Australian Inventions. We've still got a question from 1996. Famous movies or maths?
2: I'll go with the invention.
0: Okay, go with the invention. Okay, tell me this. Back in the 50s again, gee, Australians were inventing some important stuff in the 50s. In 1956, yep. Australian Dr. David Warren built the prototype for a device that will become a vital component of every aircraft and became central to improving air safety all around the world and still is. What was his prototype for?
2: I don't get a multiple question.
0: Well, think about it. It's still in use today, and it's really important in improving air safety. Do you have any idea what it is?
2: Oh, I'm going to go off the oxygen mask.
0: It's not the oxygen mask. But, mate, thank you for playing. I really appreciate it.
2: Nice. Thanks for having me.
0: So we'll talk to you soon. 1-300-800-222 if you want to play the four quiz here on ABC Radio Overnights. Chris in Northern Rivers and Barbie in Newcastle and Chipper and King Island are right on the money with their answers to this question. And Graham is in Yarra Junction in Victoria. Hi, Graham. How are you?
3: I'm well, thank you. How are you this morning?
0: I am very well. Do you know the answer to our question? Dr. David Warren's prototype from 1956 that became so central to air traffic and air safety.
3: I believe that might be the
0: still used today, still absolutely vital today whenever there's an aircraft in trouble or there's an incident or a crash.
3: Yeah, I reckon that is the what do they call it? It's it drops down from the apartment above the seat, I believe.
0: Oh, no, I don't. Are you thinking of the oxygen?
3: Yes.
0: No, it's not the oxygen mask. But thank you for playing, Graham.
3: You're welcome, mate. You have a great night, okay?
0: You too. Have a good night too. Daniel, let's head to the Gold Coast now. Good morning, Daniel. Welcome to the Four Quiz on ABC Radio Overnights. How are you?
4: Morning. I'm well, mate. How are you?
0: I am well. Do you know the answer to our Great Australian Invention question?
4: Black box.
0: It is. It's a black box flight recorder, which was his prototype was very primitive relative to what they have today, but he got it made, and it's been adapted ever since and still used, the same principle, still used to this very day. Well, mate, so you've got one. We need to get to your three. 1996, a famous movie, will I play you a bit of a famous film, you tell me what it is, or a maths question?
4: Let's go maths. Thanks, mate.
0: Okay, the final maths question it is. What is the only even prime number?
4: Oh, jeez.
0: Which means that it's divisible by one and itself.
4: Two.
0: That's right. It is number two. Well done.
4: That was a test. I haven't heard that question in about 25 years.
0: That's what I'm here for. Well, you got two down, so we need to see if we can get you to three. You've answered Great Australian Inventions, and you've done your maths. Now I can play you a famous movie, something from a famous film, some actuality, or a question from 1996 about the events of 1996.
4: 96, thanks, mate.
0: Okay, number 96 is a TV show. What am I talking about? This wasn't made in 1996. Which Russian president won re-election in 1996?
4: Oh, God.

0: I reckon I can vaguely remember a name from when I was a young fella.
1: Yeah, give it a go.
0: Oh, I don't think I can do it, mate. No, I'll have to pass.
1: Oh, mate. Well, good of you to play. Thank you, Daniel.
0: Thanks, Francis. Appreciate it, mate.
1: You too. 1-300-800-222 to play. Anna is in Buffleton in WA. Anna, I don't know where Buffleton is. Give me a geography lesson. Where are you?
2: Busselton with a double F.
1: Busselton. I know where Busselton is. I've gone Buffleton. Someone's put Buffleton in there. I know. Well, yep. I've been to Busselton many times. I know the long pier, and I've been to that beautiful aquarium that's under the water there, and been to the drive-in at Busselton.
2: haven't done any of those yet, but I'm in what's called the Holy Mile, in a caravan park in the Holy Mile.
1: Oh, nice. What a good part of the world. Yeah,
2: we used to go to,
1: it is beautiful, down to Hamlin Bay for my holidays. I love it down there.
2: Nice.
1: Down the road from where you are. Do you know the answer to our question?
2: Remind me what the question is.
1: Oh, that's a good point. Which Russian president won re-election in 1996?
2: I'm going to take a punt on Gorbachev.
1: Oh, no, he was gone by then, Gorby. Oh,
2: bugger. Yeah. In which case, it's somebody else.
1: It is somebody else. Good on you, Anna.
2: Cheers, mate.
1: Okay, 1-300-222 to play the four quiz as we speak to Peter out there on the road this morning. Hello, Peter, how are you?
3: Well, I was relying on Anna to get that question.
1: Well, this guy was a colourful character, and he was Russian president right through most of the 90s. In fact, right up until Boris, our friend Vladimir Putin took over. So do you know who it is?
3: Yeah, now, you slipped up there a bit. That gave me Boris. No, I'm not going to get it. And the one thing, I'll just mention the pi figure. They use that for the memory contest, don't they? Because it never repeats.
1: That's right.
3: Yeah. So
1: that is right.
3: You ask us that, the first 10 digits.
1: To see how far you can go, yes.
3: Yeah. No, I'll have to pass on it. Thank you.
1: Thank you, mate. Thank you for calling. 1-300-800-222 to play the four quiz as we go to Charlie in Mount Druitt in Sydney. Hello, Charlie. How are you going?
4: I'm pretty good, mate. How's yourself?
1: I'm really well. Do you know the answer to our question about not from the year 1996, about who was the Russian president who was re-elected in 1996?
4: Was it Gorbachev?
1: No, Gorby was gone. He handed his baton in, I think it was on Christmas Eve, 1991. He was the last Soviet president. This is the first freely elected Russian president who was elected in 1992 and then re-elected in 1996.
4: So would it be...
1: No, Charlie, you've had one answer, so you can't go. You can't have a second dip at the pool there. So let's go to Steve in Leicester. Hello, Steve, how are you?
5: I'm fine, thank you, Francis.
1: Do you know the answer?
5: Would that have been celebrated with a couple of bottles of vodka?
1: Most likely.
5: Vladimir Putin.
1: No! Vladimir Putin became president in the year 2000. This is the president who was between Gorbachev and Putin.
5: I got the latest one by accident.
1: Well, I mean, he has been there for 26 years, so, you know, it's easy to forget.
5: Annoyingly, yes.
1: Indeed. Thank you.
5: Okay, thank you.
1: 1-300-800-222. Thanks to Chris in the Northern Rivers and Helen and also a bunch of other people on the text line who know the answer to this question. Peter in Black Rock in Melbourne. Hopefully he does. Peter, how are you?
6: Oh, great. Thanks, Francis. Really enjoy your program.
1: Thank you. Do you know which Russian president we're talking about?
6: Yeah, I think it's Boris Yeltsin.
1: It is Boris Yeltsin, yes.
6: Yeah, I heard the fellow said Boris before, but...
1: Boris Yeltsin.
6: Yep.
1: Who, by the end of his time, was somewhat of an unsteady figure, I think you'd say. But anyway, he still made history by becoming the first freely elected president of Russia, and maybe up until now, the only one. Okay, what do you want to move to? Famous movies? We've done math, so we've got famous movies or an invention to go.
6: Invention, please.
1: Okay, great Australian invention, I'd say. The wonderful Professor Fiona Wood helped revolutionise dealing with traumatic injuries like severe burns by pioneering the development of what treatment?
6: I think it was a skin.
1: Mm-hmm.
6: Was skin graft test?
1: You're on the right track, but there was a special kind of application of the skin that she invented that has become really, really a breakthrough treatment. Mm. Do you remember what it is?
6: I'll say, I'm guessing a skin graft from other part of the body onto...
1: No, thank you, mate. It was actually okay. It was what she invented actually alleviated the need for that, because of course that's right. An extremely painful process for anyone who had to take it. But this was a different way to do it. Thanks, Peter.
6: Okay, no worries.
1: Talk soon. 1-300-800-222 is the number to play the four quiz. Bob in Greenacre, hello.
7: Oh, good day, Francis. Good, thanks.
1: Excellent,
7: mate. I did know this. I didn't know her, but I remember there was. It wasn't skin grafts. I think she made the synthetic skin.
1: She did, but it was a special way to the way that that was applied made it really, really, really special. Do you remember what it was?
7: I don't, mate. But I think I used it on the Bali bomb.
1: That is correct. Yes, so that's where it was became so very important after that horrible incident in Bali. In 2002.
7: I'm not going to get it, mate, but I remember thinking I was quite proud of being an Australian when she got it.
1: Yes, absolutely. Good on you, Bob. Always lovely to chat.
7: Thank you. Bye-bye.
1: 1-300-800-222. It's the four quiz on ABC Radio overnight. Thank you to Helen, who's texted through the correct answer. Really appreciate it, as does Lee from Smithton. And I wonder if Ray in Embleton in Perth can tell us. Hello, Ray. How are you?
8: Hi. How you going, man?
1: I'm well. Do you know what it was that Dr. Fiona Woods invented that became so important in the treatment of these traumatic injuries?
8: Is it spray-on skin?
1: It was. It was spray-on skin, which is an extraordinary thing to be able to claim, because obviously the skin grafts are painful enough in a really traumatic situation, and even any sort of contact with a burn area would be awful. But she had pioneered this incredible treatment. Well done. So we've got one more question for you, or two more questions, actually. They're both famous movie questions. So let's see if we can get you in the prize. I'll play you the first one and see if you can tell me what film this great, well, one of the all-time great, one of my favourite films of all time. So this is a bit something from me. I'm just going to make sure that I've got the right bit of audio here. Just bear with me. Here it is here. We'll see if we can play this for you. You've got to tell me one of the funniest films of all time. You've got to tell me what the name of the movie is.
9: You got to take a look at this thing. Oh, Jesus.
10: Ain't it a beaut?
9: What the hell were you thinking? How the hell did you get the zipper all the way to the top?
10: Well, let's just say the kid's limber.
9: Ow! Ow! Eddie! Get down here quick. Bring everybody. Bring a camera. You're not going to believe this.
11: Fred, look, I can go to the prom. We'll deal with it later.
12: Relax. You already laid the tracks. That's the hard part. Now we're just going to back it up.
13: Teddy, be brave.
9: It's just like pulling off a Band-Aid. A one. And a two. And a...
11: We got a bleeder!
1: We got a bleeder! Ray, do you know what film that is?
14: Could it be Dumb and Dumber?
1: Made by the same people. It's not Dumb and Dumber. Made by the same people, but not Dumb and Dumber. But, yes, you're in the right ballpark. Thanks for calling in. 1-300-800-222 if you know the name of that classic comedy film. Robert in Perth. Hello, Robert. How are you?
15: Good. I knew the last one. This one, I have no idea. Dumb and it's from the people who made Dumb and Dumber.
1: The Farrelly Brothers.
15: Okay. Well, it could be the follow-up, which is Dumbest or something. Dumber and Dumbest. Dumberest or something. No. What about? I was hoping it was going to be Flying High, but it's not that.
1: No, it's not Flying High.
15: Yeah. Well, I'll bomb out.
1: Good on you, mate. Thank you for calling. 1-300-800-222 Rita. In East Doncaster, how are you? Are you there, Rita? Well, let's see if we can get to Rita now. Good morning, Rita. How are you?
16: Oh, good, thank you.
1: Do you know the name of that film?
16: I can't quite place it. I've known all the answers previous to the tonight.
1: Yeah.
16: It's always the way, isn't it? I'm just going to take a wild guess and say A Fish Called Wanda.
1: No, which is also an extremely funny film.
16: Yes.
1: But thank you. Thanks for playing. 1-300-800-222 if you know the name of where we took that crazy grab from. Hello, Chef. How are you?

0: Good morning. No, he seems to have dropped out, so we'll try and get back to him very, very soon. Plenty on the text line, I've got it. Shay in Enmore in Sydney knows the answer to that. And also, Lewis thought it was very funny to hear it. So did John. Not so funny when you see the scene. It's a little bit confronting and extremely funny. But yes, please call now 1-300-800-222 if you want to play the four quiz and you know the answer to our question. Get on the phone and see if Anthony on the road can help us out here and finish off with a flourish. Hi, Anthony. How are you?
1: Yeah, good, mate. How are you?
0: I'm well. What's what film did we take that from?
1: Something About Mary.
0: Something About Mary. It is. Well done. We've got a bleeder. Ouch. All right, let's see if we can get you into extra time now. So we're going to see if we can get you into the prize pool with Chris in the Pilbara. He's the only one in there at the moment. Back to 1996. Which girl group spent 7 weeks at the top of the charts at number one in the UK in 1996 with their hit single, Wannabe?
1: Wannabe. I wouldn't have a clue.
0: Think about it. Girl group, 1996.
1: Wannabe. Spice Girls.
0: It would be the Spice Girls. Yeah, indeed. Well done. It's the third question, last question in the quiz. If you can answer this, you're in the prize pool. Here we go. It's a maths question. Tell me this. What is 15% of 200?
1: 15% of 200 is 50.
0: No, that's 25%.
1: 25, yeah, 25.
0: No, thanks for playing, but no.
1: That's not, buddy.
0: All right, thank you, Anthony. Thanks to everyone who played our quiz. Good fun this morning. And it is Chris of the Pilbara who walks away, and the answer is 30, of course, because it's double. Well, 15 is, of course, 15% of 100. So 30 would be double 15, which is 15% of 200, if that makes sense. But thank you, Chris of the Pilbara. Give us a call back. You're our winner in the full quiz this morning, and we'll do it again next week. It's ABC Radio Overnights in a moment. Eliza Jansen, and we want your calls on this. Our film critic and host of the podcast, Midnight Screening, going to talk about films, great films, about true stories that have been brought to the cinema. Biopics, obviously, are true stories. Yeah, but what about other stories? Like, I'll give you one example, the story of Erin Brockovich's campaigning for justice for her community. That's a great true story. Plenty of great stories like that, that sometimes that the truth is stranger than fiction. What's your favourite film that tells a true story? We're going to talk to Eliza and talk to you about that as well. If I-

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0: Frances Leach with you, and Eliza Jansen joins us, film critic and host of the podcast Midnight Screening, to talk about films based on a true story. Good morning, Eliza. How are you?
6: Good morning. I'm well, Frances. How are you?
0: I'm really well. Now, I guess, have you seen Social Reckoning yet, which is, I guess, is it the sequel to The Social Network, the Zuckerberg Facebook story?
6: Yeah, I think they're using the term sequel. There was a media screening tonight that I said I was going to go to, but it was my mum's birthday. So
0: happy birthday, mum!
6: I haven't seen it. So I haven't seen it yet. I'll try and catch it in the next couple of days.
0: Yeah,
6: are you keen to see it?
0: Oh, absolutely, I am. I really love the first one, and of course, it's so topical now, isn't it? Given the way that social media and those platforms, along with artificial intelligence, are such critical issues in our wider society. And I can't wait to see what they've done with it. It could be really compelling, or it could be an absolute lemon. We don't know until we see it.
6: Absolutely. Like, I feel like the public's feelings about a character like Mark Zuckerberg, who isn't a character, who is a real person, have changed so much since The Social Network would have come out. And part of that would be because of that movie, it kind of introduces you to him or makes you see him as a character, I suppose.
0: Ruthless and devious and wildly ambitious and brilliant and all of those things, complex.
6: Absolutely. So, yeah, I wonder watching it if how different my feelings are going to be, especially with the new actor playing Zuckerberg in the sequel.
0: Yeah, can't wait to see it. So I'm sure people will get a look at it across the weekend. Hey, let's talk to you at the start. If you had to pick out a couple of films based on a true story that you absolutely love, and it's difficult to choose your favourites, but what are the ones that are top of mind for you?
6: Oh, so one of the first ones that came to mind for me is Dog Day Afternoon.
0: Oh, glad you said that. What a great film.
6: It's amazing. And it's the kind of movie that I think you could watch it through and perhaps think it's just like a really great crime thriller, like an original script. But the true story behind it of this hostage situation at a bank with these kind of clumsy, quite likable bank robbers. And one of them's trying to raise money for his girlfriend's like transition surgery. It's all fairly accurate to what actually happened, which just makes the fact that the film is so compelling and so kind of soulful even more impressive, that it manages to draw you in and feel like it should be. Yeah, I guess it's the thing, stranger than fiction, right?
0: It's Al Pacino in the lead role, young Al Pacino.
6: Yeah. Yeah, fantastic. And John Cazale as his, I guess, second banana right-hand man. It's
0: was John married to Meryl Streep before? Is that now?
6: Yeah. I don't know if they were married, but they were certainly a couple. And,
0: a couple,
6: were in The Deer Hunter together.
0: Yeah, that's right. And then he died very young. But he had made these great three or four really brilliant roles. And then, unfortunately, I think cancer took him. But, weird story about this before the news is that the way I saw this was mum and dad went to the drive-in in the 70s and seven-year-old me was in the back supposed to be asleep. Got to watch this inappropriate movie for a seven-year-old kid at the drive-in.
6: You got woken up by gunshots on the screen.
0: Totally.
6: That's great.
0: That's why it was so vivid, like a rock Dog Day Afternoon. We're going to take plenty of your calls. Eliza's with us, Eliza Jansen. Your favourite movies based on a true story. Quickly, Charlie and Mount Druitt's got a couple. Well, before the news, Charlie, we've got about a minute. What would you nominate, Charlie?
7: Well, first of all, Schindler's List.
0: Oh, brilliant, yeah.
7: And but my favourite of all time would be Zulu.
0: Oh, wow, I do remember that, yes. Yeah, that was from about the 1950s, 1960s?
7: Yeah, Michael Caine and
0: yeah,
7: all them old English actors.
0: Yep. The Battle of the Kop.
7: But just...
0: I've been to that mountain.
7: The bravery and the respect that the Zulus had for the English when they defended their garrison.
0: Yeah. Good point, Charlie. Good of you to call, and that's exactly what we want. Give us a call, 1-300-800-222 or 0437-774-774 for your text messages. Eliza Jansen talking movies with us here on ABC Radio Overnights, where it's news time.
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8: a woman has been tasered by police after allegedly stabbing a stranger at Newtown in Sydney's Inner West.
1: When it's on the agenda,
9: the committee will ask OpenAI about the Medicare website breach.
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10: ABC News with David Rollins. Australian conservationists have welcomed a landmark ruling in the High Court that's found planning authorities are required to consider the emissions caused by burning fossil fuels overseas when approving projects. Three of the five judges found in favour of a Hunter Valley residents group which halted the Mount Pleasant mine expansion last year in the New South Wales Court of Appeal. CEO of the Australia Conservation Foundation and the former leader of the Australian Greens, Adam Bandt, says the issue is something that environmentalists have been calling for.
11: We're seeing the effects of the climate crisis. We're seeing worse droughts and fires and floods, and we want it to stop, and we know there's something Australia can do, and that's stop opening these coal and gas mines.
10: The Palestinian Health Authority says a 44-year-old Palestinian man has been killed during an Israeli settler attack while Palestinians were harvesting olives in the Israeli-occupied West Bank. It was not immediately clear whether he was killed by the Israeli military or by settlers. The Israeli military says both soldiers and settlers opened fire in the incident and that soldiers were responding to a report of a Palestinian throwing a rock at a settler. It did not say why the settlers were in the area. The olive harvest has coincided with a surge of violence in the West Bank, where the Palestinian Authority says Israeli settlers have killed at least 30 Palestinians this year. The French government says it's pausing the use of stun grenades in its policing of nationwide protests after a 15-year-old boy's hand was blown off during a clash with riot police. Eliza Getzey has the story.
12: Hundreds of people took to the streets across France on Tuesday to call for better school conditions, and in some cities, tear gas and water cannons were deployed. The Interior Ministry said 488 people were arrested and 43 members of the security forces were hurt. The 15-year-old boy's hand was torn off after a so-called anti-encirclement grenade was fired in unclear circumstances near a high school in the northern city of Lens. Authorities have said he picked up the grenade, which then exploded, but students have alleged he was hit directly after an officer fired it. Interior Minister Laurent Nunez said he'd requested the pause until the facts of Monday's incident in Lens had been clarified.
10: Two scientists have won the Nobel Prize in Chemistry for what's been described as the coolest experiment in organic chemistry. French chemist Henri Kagan and Kenzo Soai from Japan took out this year's prize for untangling mysterious mirror images in molecules, a discovery that has been used to develop many new drugs and arguably transformed modern medicine. The phenomenon, known as chirality,

0: from the Greek word for hand, describes how molecules come in versions that look alike but are not exactly identical, much like right and left hands. Nobel Committee for Chemistry member Peter Somfy praised the achievements of the prize-winning pair, who found ways to make chemistry pick a side, manipulating reactions to produce the desired mirror image.
1: Ladies and gentlemen, you have to be aware, this is probably the coolest experiment in organic chemistry. The groundbreaking discoveries by Henri Cagan and Ken Sosuai have reshaped our understanding of molecular chirality.
0: Thailand's Prime Minister says the country is at the last paragraph of a trade agreement with the United States. Speaking at a forum in Singapore, Anutin Chandvirakul said he expects to sign the agreement during President Donald Trump's next visit to Asia, which is most likely in November, adding that he received a letter from Trump last week confirming the deal is at its final stage. The US imposed a tariff of 12.5% on imports from Thailand in July. It is Thailand's largest export market, accounting for 24% of the Southeast Asian nation's total exports so far this year. Back home, and the former Catholic Bishop of Broome has been sentenced to more than 6 years in prison for sex offences. David Webber reports.
2: Christopher Alan Saunders was found guilty of multiple sex offences earlier this year, including sexual penetration without consent. The offences were committed against two young men when he was the Bishop of Broome. Most of the crimes involved one victim over a period of years. In a statement read to the court, the victim said he felt Saunders used him as a toy. Saunders has been sentenced to 6.5 years in prison. The 76-year-old will be eligible for parole in 2031.
0: That brings you up to date with the latest ABC News. 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
12: Welcome to your Thursday morning. It's 3:06 in Tasmania, Victoria and New South Wales. 2:06 in Queensland. 3:24 in South Australia. 2:24 in the Northern Territory. And 6:06 in West Australia. And Eliza Jansen is with us, film critic and host of the podcast Midnight Screening. And we're talking about films based on a true story, your favourites, because fact is often stranger and more compelling than fiction. 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Eliza, a couple of my favourites, Good Night and Good Luck. From when was that made? Was that sometime in the about 2005 or sometime around then? Which is the story of Edward R. Murrow, who was the American journalist who, at the height of the sort of the Red Scare in the US and the McCarthy era, was trying to do fearless broadcasting, was under enormous pressure, was accused of being a communist. Amazing film, brilliant film. Have you seen that one?
13: I have. It's directed by George Clooney, and I think recently he starred in like a Broadway theater version of it, which would have been crazy to see as well. Clooney as Edward Murrow, that would have been awesome.
12: I think maybe George Clooney's father had some professional relationship with Murrow. I think that's why. There used to be in Washington, D.C., and it's not there anymore, which is a real shame, a museum called the News

0: Museum, which was a museum of news broadcasting and newspapers and whatnot. It was an amazing museum, and they had Edward R. Murrow's broadcasts from London. So in the start of World War II, he had been based in London, and he sat on the rooftops around London and basically did these, and you could listen to them. It was extraordinary. Listen to him giving live descriptions of the Blitz and broadcasting it back to America. It was just extraordinary. But yeah, great film. Great film.
1: Hey, awesome.
0: Yeah, let's get to some calls. Kerry is with us. He is called through from Queensland. Hey, Kerry, how are you going?
2: Yeah, hello, Francis. Hello, Eliza. All the President's Men for me, absolutely stunning film based on the Watergate break-in.
0: Oh, yeah. Who was that? Robert Redford?
2: No. Dustin Hoffman.
0: Yeah, the two of the greats.
2: What's that? Carl Bernstein and Bob Woodward.
0: Yeah. Amazing. Great
2: from
0: film.
2: The Washington Post.
0: Indeed.
2: And Jason Robards, I think he won the Oscar, didn't he, for Best Supporting Actor playing Ben Bradley.
0: Aha. Uh-huh. That's right. Eliza, is that one of your faves?
1: Yeah, I haven't seen it in a long time, but it does interest me. Like, when I'm thinking of these movies based on true stories, like, sometimes it's they'll come out decades after the actual events. Sometimes it's, like, the year after, and it's really ripped from the headlines. And it's interesting with that one's, like, proximity to the Watergate scandal, like, thinking about how these movies help people sort of visualize and understand a scandal like that. And like when you think of Nixon being impeached and stuff, like you do kind of picture Dustin Hoffman in the general office and stuff. Like it really helps audiences process like, yeah, important historical events.
0: Imagine having, you know, if you're a scrubby old journalist and you're having Robert Redford or Dustin Hoffman play your role.
1: Oh, yeah, that'd be amazing.
0: a great film, and probably more pertinent today than ever, hey?
1: Absolutely.
0: You got a couple of others on your list?
1: That just made me think I'm kind of not keen for the movies we'll get about, I don't know, whatever. I mean, The Social Reckoning is kind of that, but I sort of wouldn't be that keen to see a movie about, like, present-day political scandals, like, I might need like a decade or a couple of decades until I'm keen to watch a fictionalized kind of version of that.
0: Yeah, you're right. I mean, there was a film, wasn't there, about the young Trump that was made just last couple of years?
1: Yeah, The Apprentice.
0: Yeah, for exactly what you said, Eliza, I couldn't bring myself to watch it. People tell me it's great, but I just go, I don't have fictionalized Trump in my head. I just couldn't do it.
1: Yeah, I even feel like right after COVID, there were a bunch of like horror movies and sci-fi movies that were sort of jumping to be the first movie about COVID or set during that time. And like, there was just no appetite for them. Like, you don't want to, I think it's tough to repackage back recent history like that. So you see it with war movies a lot as well, where like for Vietnam War movies, they only really start being made 5 and 10 years after America pulls out of Vietnam.
0: Yeah, you're right. I mean, there were a few sort of Iraq war films, was it? Three Kings is one. That wasn't a fictional. Oh, no, American Sniper was the one that I'm thinking of, that, which was, you know, incredibly confronting and a true story too.
1: Yeah, I think it's just, I guess I should, I wish I'd kind of mocked up like what the dates are so I could track. Yeah, how much of a cooling off period do people want from an event, especially something heavy like a war or a scandal or a tragedy, before they're ready to, you know, go and eat popcorn and pay $20 to see it on screen?
0: Well, if you're Chipper from King Island, he's saying Monty Python's Holy Grail.
1: Yeah, very true event.
0: Chipper is just not the Messiah. He's just a very naughty boy. Thank you, Chipper. Let's go to David in Bootirim on the road there. How are you, David? Welcome to Overnights. Eliza's with us, Eliza Jansen, our film critic. What true story film do you love?
3: Well, the first one I thought of was The Dish.
0: The Dish? That's a great Australian film, yeah. Yes.
3: Yeah. Yeah.
0: About the Parkes telescope.
3: Yeah. Well, I've been there a couple of times myself while coming through Park.
0: Ah, oh, beautiful. Good one. Thank you, mate. Thank you for that. Let's go to Anne-Marie in Dandenong. Hello, Anne-Marie. What's on your list?
4: Hi, Francis. Hi, Eliza.

0: movies where she'd be doing like a natural Australian accent or whatever. Like,
1: Yeah,
0: it
1: those.
0: sounds like a great story and worth watching as well. But yeah, I'm curious to. I didn't even know that she'd played Nancy Wake.
1: Bill's in Flemington. Good morning, Bill.
2: Good morning, Francis and Eliza. Oh, I must quickly give the Irish Film Festival a plug this month. And there's
1: Yes.
2: a joint Australian Irish film called Almost With You about an Irish folk singer touring Australia. And Steve Pigram's got a cameo in it.
1: Oh, wow.
2: Yeah, so it's this month. It's going out all around Australia. Made in Dagenham. Did you ever see that one, Eliza, about the Ford factory in England where the women went on strike for equal pay?
0: Yeah, I have seen that one with Sally Hawkins. That's it's like a kind of chapter of history, like quite a regional story that I never ever would have come across without it being in this really charming, uplifting kind of movie. What did you like about it?
2: Oh, I thought it was just fantastic the way that the women got together, and they had it was a true story. They had a big meeting with one of the politicians in England who sort of who was the woman? I can't think of Frances, you might be able to remember the woman who was in the she was a minister, and she sort of sided with them because she could see the injustice.
1: Oh, yeah, brain not working, but yes, I know what you're talking about.
2: Yeah, anyhow, it's a fantastic, and there's great humour in it too. It's a bit like Brasstoff. Do you ever see Brasstoff?
1: Yes,
2: It's got
1: great film.
2: great sort of, it's got great humour in it as well and tells a story. Yeah, it's just all about these working people fighting for their rights,
1: Barbara Castle was the minister you're thinking of.
2: Oh, okay. Yeah, gee, thanks, Francis. Yeah. Anyhow,
1: There you go.
2: it's a great movie, anyhow.
1: It
2: Yeah.
1: is. Thank you, Bill.
2: Take care. See ya.
1: 1-300-800-222. Eliza Jansen is with us, film critic and host of the podcast Midnight Screening. We're talking about your favourite real life stories that have been brought to the screen based on the true story. Give us a call. 1-300-800-222 is the number. Eliza, do you want to go through a few other ones that people should check out?
0: Yeah, I wanted to talk about two movies that are based on true stories, but they're kind of so larger than life and popular and outrageous that you kind of forget that they're based on true stories. And they're two movies that I love and that are insanely, phenomenally commercially popular, Titanic and The Sound of Music.
1: Oh, wow. Yeah, you wouldn't. There you go. Absolutely. I've never even thought of them as based on a true story. But they are.
0: Yeah, like and Titanic, obviously it's a really huge, overblown melodramatic film. I really love Titanic. But it does have this really nerdy attention to detail and does fit in a lot of fairly accurate historical like circumstance that happened when the Titanic sank. But yeah, I feel like both of these movies, well, I guess one being a musical and one being this like massive 3 hour long, highest grossing romance, action, whatever. It's crazy to see, like, compared to maybe something like Made in Dagenham, which is on the much more earthy, grounded end of the spectrum. It's crazy to see how big Hollywood can make a true story, I guess.
1: Maybe say something right. Didn't James Cameron make the film so that it ran to time from the top, from the moment the ship hits the iceberg to when it sank, which was just over 2 hours? So did he not? Was it meant to run the gamut of time between the iceberg strike and the sink?
0: That sounds right. Like,
1: I think that's right.
0: it's the whole back end of the movie feels like it's real time. And he does such a great, I know a lot of people, kind of look down on this movie. I think it's like, I think it's perfectly rated. I don't think it's overrated at all. I think it's great. And part of it is that aspect you're talking about of it places you in the like temporal experience of it, that how quickly everything, the ship goes down, and he always manages to place the characters at exactly the most interesting location on the ship,
1: Yeah.
0: at any given moment. It's such a banger. I love Titanic.
1: And I think the historians love the fact that it got the detail, the interior details of the opulence of the Titanic completely correct. That those ships were built like in this sort of a Gilded Age style of, particularly if you were in the on the upper decks, were just like full.

0: floating palaces.
1: Yeah, and even stuff like the weird exercise equipment on the ship, where it's like, who cares? Like, who would ever think about how did people go to the gym on the Titanic? But James Cameron cares because he's a freak. So you get to see
0: Indeed.
1: passengers using weird old timey, you know, push up machines or whatever. It's
0: Yeah.
1: great.
0: And of course, he's gone back and back and back to the site, hasn't he? I mean, he's been one of those people that's explored the site for his own, out of his own passion. I'll go through a few that have been sent through on the SMS as well, because people have been sending them in, Eliza. A Breaker
1: Yeah, sweet.
0: Morant, of course, which is a great Australian film. Snowtown, a different kind of film, but yes, based on it. Difficult true story. And the one that I love here, Cool Runnings, about the Jamaican bobsled team at the Olympic
1: Yeah.
0: Games.
1: I mean, that's another one where it's like, it sounds like a joke, like it sounds like a one-liner or something, but it happened. And so why not make it into this comedy film that everyone can enjoy? Like, it's
0: Indeed.
1: stranger than fiction.
0: It's trending to the figure. 1-300-800-222 for your nominations for those based on a true story movies that you love. Pamela's in Carlton. Hello, Pamela. How are you?
2: Morning, Francis and Eliza. Yes, I'm nominating Dogs in Space.
0: Oh, wow. Richard Lowenstein's film from the 80s about life in Melbourne in the gritty share house in the very early 80s, late 70s.
2: That's right. And it's also about Sam Sajafka, who's a Melbourne poet. He's the main character. He's the Michael...
0: Hutchins' character.
2: Thank you. Thank you. That was
0: it
2: the brain part.
0: Saskia Post who played his girlfriend?
2: Yes, but I don't know who she is. But I do know, I actually know a few of the characters, as in from real life. And so I had the conversation with your producer, as in, is it based on real life? And yes, it is.
1: And wow. Do you know if the, were the people who were portrayed, were they happy with the film? Do you know?
2: Yes, quite a few of them have passed away because we're getting to that age. But one of them, which was an artist called Peter Walsh, and I think he's called Michael in the film. He's the very handsome young guy who's always rolling joints in the kitchen and chatting away. And I mean, that was him, and he played the character.
0: Got to ask, Pamela, are you in this film? Are you depicted in this film somewhere?
2: No, I was at Paran Art School at the time when the call went out to be in the crowd scene outside Festival Hall.
0: Oh, for the David Bowie concert, was it that one?
2: Yes.
0: At the MCG, 1978.
2: But I was working that night and so couldn't go. So, but I know quite a few, I mean, you know, ex-boyfriends in one of the crowd scenes in the party. The policemen who turn up, the two young policemen, I know one of those because he was my older sister's boyfriend. So, yes, yeah.
0: And, of course,
2: and it's interesting because we're on the cusp of a lot of those people have now passed on, including the main star. Both of the main stars. But it was real. That was what Melbourne was like at that time.
0: Well, I must go back and look. I haven't watched it for a very long time, but I must go
2: back
0: there.
2: It's worth having a good another view. Yeah.
0: Thanks, Pamela.
2: Because it's actually quite funny. Okay, bye-bye. Thanks, bye.
0: 1-300-800-222 for your nominations. Jennifer on the Gold Coast. Hello, Jennifer.
3: Yes, good morning. One that goes back to the mid-1990s, which was an amazing film based on a true story. It was Cry Freedom. That was the story of the journalist Donald Woods, who had to get the story of the death of Steve Biko, the young activist that was killed in prison in South Africa. It was an absolutely brilliant movie, brilliant. And it was very much, shall we say, relative to the time when Nelson Mandela was released, because Steve Biko probably could have been another Nelson Mandela.
0: Yeah, an amazing film. Was it Richard Attenborough that made that film? Was it one of his? Eliza, do you remember?
1: Oh, sorry, I'm not sure. I haven't seen Cry Freedom, actually. I wouldn't know. I can't remember who would be in it or if Richard Attenborough's behind it.
0: Great film. And I have met and interviewed Donna Woods. It was an extraordinary experience. It really was. What a brave. He had to make the choice very, like literally overnight, whether he was going to pick up his family and leave. And he did in the end, but and be arrested. But yeah, it's a brilliant movie because Biko's story is incredible. Thank you, Jennifer. Thanks for your call. Steve in Caringbah, how are you?
4: Good, Francis. How are you?
0: What's on your list?
4: I've got three. Two of them are boxing and one Second World War. The Second World War one's inspirational, Reach for the Sky.
0: Douglas Bader.
4: The story about 10 legs Bader.
0: Yeah. Tell people about him.
4: Well, he lost both his legs and he had to, in an accident, and he had to teach himself how to fly again in the Second World War. And he became an accomplished star. He achieved a lot, actually.
0: Fighter pilot.
4: Yeah, fighter pilot.
0: What are your boxing films? Because, of course, boxing's such a rich scene for true stories, isn't it?
4: Yep. Cinderella Man, Russell Crowe. How he wasn't nominated for that role, I've got no idea. It was a sensational film. The story about James J. Braddock, the heavyweight champion.
0: Yeah, great film. Excellent.
4: And the other one was Eliza probably wouldn't remember this one. Errol Flynn played Gentleman Jim. That was the name of the film, Gentleman Jim, the heavyweight champion that beat John L. Sullivan, who was the first heavyweight champion at the turn of the century. A great film it was.
1: Oh, I'll have to check it out.
4: Yeah, check that Gentleman Jim, Errol Flynn. I know you can't get it on DVD. It's pretty hard to, I don't know how to be, you'd be able to get it now, but You pricked my memory too, Eliza, about when you mentioned Titanic, the difference between that remake, which you were highlighting, and the original Night to Remember.
1: Yeah,
4: I don't know if you saw the original.
1: Yeah, I have seen A Night to Remember. There's I feel like there's this massive history of Titanic films, and weirdly, like right after the Titanic, even when like filmmaking technology was so new, some of the really early kind of episodic short films that were being made were about Titanic survivors, like their amazing story or whatever.
4: So there's
1: this crazy long history of people being obsessed with seeing the Titanic on screen, and at least a couple of them are really great movies.
4: They are. Yeah, but they were the three that I thought were worth mentioning.
0: Good on you, Steve. Thanks for your call. 1-300-800-222 if you want to call through. Eliza is with us, Eliza Jansen, film critic and host of the podcast Midnight Screening, talking about those best films that were based on a true story. One more that I want to mention in case it doesn't get a gong here is Hidden Figures from 2016. Eliza?
1: Yeah, which was also like a real surprise box office hit, I think. Like being a period drama about these three black women who are kind of unsung heroes of how NASA got to the moon in 1969.
0: They were the maths brains.
1: Yeah, like it's really cool to, I guess, revisit a chapter like that from another angle and think about, okay, who are the people that don't normally end up in the, like, you know, victory freeze frame photo at the end of the cool space movie?
0: Yeah, indeed.
1: And audiences loved it. I think it made way more money than anyone expected, which isn't everything, but it's, you know, indicates that people have an appetite for this kind of story.
0: And one around the same time, The Battle of the Sexes is a bit of a sports film, but it was the story about Billie Jean King and the famous tennis match she played in 1973 against big mouth Bobby Riggs, who said he could beat her and she walloped him, which was, you know, of course, Billie Jean King, an absolute hero, an icon of women's rights, and one of the all-time great tennis players. And that was a true story that they broadcast it on telly, and she handed his backside to him on a plate.
1: I haven't seen the movie. Are they, and I guess I'm not a massive tennis head or anything, but do the actors do like good impressions of
0: Yeah, it's not too bad. In fact, there's another one based on a true story in tennis that I love, but it's a Swedish film, and it's simply called Borg. And it's a story of the very last Wimbledon final that Bjorn Borg played in his epic five finals against John McEnroe. And it's just that little snapshot of Borg at that time, at the peak of his powers and how meticulous he was.

0: But and the tennis scenes in that are brilliant. It's the best I've ever seen of live action sport being done properly. Sometimes it can look a bit clunky, but yeah, that's a good film too. It's only, I only saw it at film festival, never saw it again. It sort of disappeared. But hey, let's get back to the phone.
1: I feel like
0: sorry, go ahead.
1: Oh, sorry. No, let's go for it with some calls.
0: Yeah, Diane's on the Gold Coast. Hi, Diane. How are you?
2: In bed, not well.
0: Oh, no.
2: I'm just listening to the radio and I was thinking of Maya's Last Dance. That was a beautiful film.
0: I've never seen that one, Eliza. Have you?
1: I haven't seen the film, but I've read the book and I think the author has another book coming out or perhaps already out, Lee Kunshin.
2: He started his own ballet academy in Melbourne when he came out to Australia. It was beautiful. He's a lovely dancer. He's got done so well. And the movie was just beautiful. Anyway, I'm going to have a coughing fit, so I've got to go.
0: Oh, good luck. Look after yourself. Awesome. Thank you. Let's speak to Jeff in Safety Bay in WA, I think. Hello, Jeff. What would be on your list?
3: Well, an additional one, Douglas Bader one reminded me of the Dam Busters.
0: Yes, great film.
3: But the one I was actually calling about was one that I saw when I was probably, I don't know, a little tacker, well and truly, and just incredibly long, Lawrence of Arabia.
0: Oh, yes, epic. Epic film. I loved it at the time. Have you seen that one, Eliza?
1: Yeah, I have.
0: Peter O'Toole, wasn't it?
1: Yeah, I think I saw it like at the Astor in Melbourne with the intermission and everything, which was awesome. And I don't really want to rewatch it unless I can see it, you know, on a big screen again. But yeah, what a great true story.
0: Yeah, it was. Based on his book that he wrote after World War One, where he went home to the UK and became a superstar legend because he wrote his own story down. Thanks for that, Jeff. We're going to run through a few more because we're almost out of time here. But Sam from Clarkson. Hello, Sam. How are you?
4: I'm good, thanks, Francis. Yeah, Shine was a very special movie for me because I actually worked at Ricardo's Wine Bar when David played there.
0: Oh, wow, how amazing. Yeah.
4: It was
0: so
4: amazing.
1: With the characters that watch him play piano, are you kind of one of them?
4: Well, yeah. I'm Sam, and there was a Sam in the film, but I think it was the manager of the of Ricardo's in the film, whereas the managers were actually Richard and Nina Harris. Nina was a former ballet ballerina with the WA Ballet. So a guy called Chris Reynolds, a doctor, sort of found David, I suppose you could say, and he was institutionalised at the time, and he brought David into play at Ricardo's, and it was really the beginning of something wonderful for him, and he met his wife Gillian through sort of coming in and playing and through Chris. And, yeah, he used to play on a baby grand in there and he used to chain smoke and there was ash all over the piano. But Gillian helped him a lot. He eventually did quit smoking and they had a wonderful life together for many years.
0: Great story. Thank you so much for sharing, Sam.
4: Pleasure.
0: Really appreciate it. Let's head to Airport West in Melbourne. Mark, what's on your list of based on a true story films?
5: Denzel Washington and in Hurricane.
0: Ah, there you go. Fabulous film.
5: It's an amazing film. And the other one that is probably getting more relevance today and should be watched by a lot of sports administrators is Concussion. With Will Smith, who plays the Nigerian doctor who finds out about the effects of concussion on the American football players.
0: Yeah, good call. That's
5: which was eye-opening because he was nearly kicked out of the United States. There was that much pressure being applied to this guy because they said, "You've never played the game. You don't know what it is, what it's all about." But he was saying, "Look at these. Look at my cuttings. Look at my research." And eventually, they found out it was an issue.
0: Yeah. Well done, Mark. Good nominations. Let's punch through a few more before we have to let Eliza go to bed. Let's go to Dennis in Hampton. Hi, Dennis. How are you?
6: Yes. Good morning. Two thoughts. George Scott playing Patton.
0: Yes, I remember that one.
6: It's hard to imagine Patton being different from George Scott, and the other is Daniel Day-Lewis in Lincoln. An extraordinary performance.
0: Yes, and have you seen Lincoln, Eliza?
1: Yeah, I mean, he's the whole movie has such a crazy cast. Like, you recognize every single actor in it, but yeah, he's head shoulders above everybody, and literally as well, because he's very tall.
0: Yes. Let's speak with Warren in Ipswich. Hello, Warren.
7: Hello.
0: What's the film that you would have on your list of best based on a true story movies? Okay.
7: Well, you mentioned Cool Runnings. That's one of my favourite movies of all time. One I want to mention is Eddie the Eagle.
0: Now, you've got to tell people who don't know who Eddie the Eagle was.
7: Yeah. Because the reason, he actually, Eddie Edwards, was Englishman, really wanted to, ordinary guy, just wanted to compete in the Winter Olympics. So he found one sport, ski jump, and basically just practiced. Butted up against bureaucracy, that sort of thing. Became an Olympian, competed at the same Olympics as Cool Runnings, the Jamaican bobsled team. That's why I mentioned them.
0: Good on you, mate. Thank you for that. And we'll finish with Sam in Thomastown. Sam, quickly, what's the one that you would have on your list?
8: Goodfellas, based on the book by Nicholas Pileggi, a wise guy about Henry Hill, became an informant after he was in the mob, the New York mob. Yeah. Great movie. And the soundtrack, unbelievable.
0: Yeah, it's a Scorsese film, huh?
8: Yeah, what a movie. Yeah, great movie.
0: Good on you, Sam. Thanks for that. And Eliza, we could go on and on and on. Thank you for coming in and having a chat.
1: It's been a pleasure. Interesting that I feel like there were so many sports movies and like underdog stories, which makes sense, and also a lot of journalism kind of stories based on a true story of journos getting to the bottom of something.
0: Yes, indeed.
1: So, yeah, good. It's interesting to hear.
0: Good to talk. We'll do it again soon, huh?
1: Yes, thank you so much for having me.
0: Yeah, thank you very much for being with us. Eliza Jansen, film critic and host of the podcast Midnight Screening with us. A couple of others, Stanley Kubrick's Paths of Glory, Silkwood, Mike Nichols' great film, Penny Marshall's Awakenings, Stanley Kramer's Judgment, Nuremberg, Catherine Bigelow, Zero Dark 30. Yeah, that is a full-on movie. We could go on and on. But thank you for all your calls and all your messages. We'll do cinema and TV again at this time next week. In a moment, we're heading to Los Angeles to catch up with our friend Brian Curtis from the Pressbox podcast. And Brian's just started a new Substack. I'm going to ask him about that too. But from LA to San Francisco first, with Scott McKenzie.

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0: Hope you're having a good morning wherever you are around the country here on this Thursday. It's currently 20 to 4 in Victoria, New South Wales and Tasmania, 10 past 3 in South Australia, 10 past 2 in Northern Territory, 20 to 1 in Western Australia, and it's about 20 to 10 in the morning on a Wednesday on a in Los Angeles. And Brian Curtis joins us, the host of the podcast The Press Box on the Ringer Network, and also he's got a new Substack that you need to follow. He's joined the Substack tribe. Hello, Brian. How are you?
7: My initiation rites have been completed. I'm officially a member of the tribe. Hello, Francis. It's great to talk to you.
0: What's the name of the Substack, and what are you writing about?
7: It's called Now They Tell Us, which is a phrase I like to use to make fun of American sports writers. You know, often they'll have a piece after a big player in the NBA is traded that'll have all these wonderful details about how the player hated his teammates or hated his coach. And I'll be like, wait a second, why didn't you tell us this before? Now they tell us. But yes, it's my little Substack to write about the large group of individuals we call the media.
0: Ah, okay. I look forward to I've already subscribed, so I'm with you already. So, of course, Substack, if people don't know, is a new platform where people can subscribe to people's essays, really, isn't it? You can long-form write and just let it all hang out.
7: It really is, you know, and it's funny because even writing a story for it just feels different than writing an essay that I would for the Ringer's website. Feels a little more personal. It feels like I'm writing an email to you saying, hey, Francis, did you hear this podcast? Did you see this movie? Did you read this wonderful long form article? It's just almost a little more confidential, a little more personal kind of writing.
0: Excellent. Look forward to reading plenty from you and listening, of course, to the Press Box podcast that you're doing. Let's talk a little bit about what's been happening stateside. Well, I mean, it's been difficult to watch from here, but I don't know what it's been like for you with the botched executions that we've watched. That has Christy Pike's botched execution in Tennessee. It was just gruesome to watch. What's been the reaction in your part of the world to what happened there?
7: I think we've had that same sense of just a sense of how harrowing it is to watch, you know, and it once again brings up this idea of the death penalty in the United States. And, you know, it's funny because I feel, Francis, that this argument's been going on for my entire life. And we've had so many moments like this. We've had so many harrowing stories. And you think maybe you hit the breaking point. Maybe, you know, everybody in the United States or a majority of people in the United States say this is not the way we want to conduct ourselves anymore. This belongs to a past when we were different, when we had different feelings about things. But, you know, I really think not much will change, honestly. I mean, and maybe that's just me being someone who's heard so many arguments about this over my lifetime, but that's where I am right now.
0: And I guess in some parts of the United States, the death penalty is behind communities. People have dealt with it, but there are real stark contrasts in other parts like Tennessee, where it's still very much on the books. And in some places, you know, there have been an increase in executions in recent times. In Florida, for instance, where there seems to be an urgency to sort of clear the decks on death row, which is kind of perverse.
7: Yeah, it really goes to the American system, doesn't it? Where we make so many laws at the state level, and you can have policies that are wild.

0: different, you know, from a place in the Midwest versus a place like Florida or Texas, where I'm from. And as you say, we have politicians who say, look, you know, executing people on death row is part of my platform. That's something I want to do. That's something I either morally think is correct or something I think is politically advantageous. That's where we are.
1: And we're heading into to the midterm. So for people who don't have a great understanding of what that is, we probably hear that term a lot here in Australia, but don't get a real understanding of what it is. What are the midterm elections and how are they different to, say, the general election when the president's on the ballot?
0: Okay, so we had the presidential election 2 years ago. I think everybody knows that Donald Trump emerged victorious in that one. Now we have the midterms, and essentially we are electing the entire United States House of Representatives. They only serve 2 year terms, so every single one of them is on the ballot this year. And we are electing about a third of the Senate. And so what's at stake here is the Democrats currently control none of those institutions. They're trying to take back the House, which they seem likely to do given Trump's unpopularity. But they seem increasingly likely also, Francis, to take back the Senate. And those are where the most interesting races are, I think, or at least the ones getting the most attention here in the US.
1: And that's important, isn't it? Because if the Democrats want to, put pressure on the Trump administration to explain some of the things that have gone on in the first 2 years, they need both houses of Congress in order to really sort of have an impact with that.
0: Absolutely. And especially that comes to the fore with investigations. We even had a Republican senator come out here the other day and say, hey, wait a second. If we spent so much time talking about Hunter Biden, the son of Joe Biden, shouldn't we be talking about Donald Trump Jr., son of Donald Trump, who had a wedding party that was paid for by a Russian oligarch recently? Shouldn't that be an investigation that we have as a Congress? If Democrats can get one or both houses of Congress, they'll be having those kind of investigations.
1: And what's about 32 or so days away from it? What's the sense of just how big they call it a blue wave, isn't it? It seems like there might be a huge swing, but until the votes are done and it's run, nobody really knows because in the past we've had results that have defied the polls.
0: That's right. Though I think we all think there's some kind of wave coming. We just don't know how big that blue wave is. You know, we know that North Carolina is very, very likely, that Senate seat, very, very likely to go Democratic. The senator in Georgia, John Ossoff, who's mentioned as a 2028 presidential candidate, he looks increasingly likely to keep his seat in Georgia and be a really interesting player in American politics for years to come. We don't know if the blue wave is going to get to a place like Kansas. And you've driven across the U.S. You know that Kansas is not actually anywhere near the Pacific Ocean, right? So it would take quite a wave actually to get to the center of the United States. But there is a Senate race in Kansas where a guy named Adam Hamilton, who is a Methodist minister, has a very, very good chance, some say an even chance, of actually winning there. And why would that be significant? Well, Kansas has not elected a Democratic U.S. Senator since 1932.
1: Wow.
0: 1932. I thought that was a misprint the first time I saw it. It's actually right. So Democrats right now are in this sort of period of saying, okay, we think we're going to win. How big will the victory going to be? But as you say, we will not know anything until those votes come in.
1: No, but some of the signs are quite startling. I mean, we're living in a sort of upside down world. I was watching a bit of American television the other day, and Karl Rove was on with David Axelrod. Now, they're two old political war horses. Axelrod used to be the chief of staff for Barack Obama and ran plenty of his campaigns. Karl Rove, on the other side of politics, was a warrior in the 90s for the Republican Party, and then was he not was he chief of staff for George W. Bush?
0: Yeah, and the architect of all of George W. Bush's campaigns.
1: Yeah, so two opposite sides of politics. Not anymore, because Karl Rove now says there's no way he's going to vote Republican in this election. He's the staunchest of old-fashioned Republicans. Look, I'll try and play this grab of him being interviewed on public broadcasting the other day, sitting there with Axelrod. And he's been talking to set this up about a photo of some South Asian fans at a football game. They're at their college football game, and they were basically racially trolled online, saying you're the problem. This is just kids at college, Brian, having the time of their lives. You've done that, and this is Karl Rove's response. Have a listen to some of this.
2: Not from a white Christian country. He wants you out of the United States of America. And that is a bigot. And I did not become a Republican, the party of Abraham Lincoln, to associate with bigots.
1: So that's Karl Rove there, former chief of staff for George W. Bush, basically telling the America that, not for me anymore, not doing it. It's extraordinary.
0: It's really bracing, isn't it? I mean, we always talk about when it comes to Donald Trump, What is the breaking point? What is the breaking point of a Republican who says, hey, I want my party to be successful. I share many of Donald Trump's goals. But what is the thing that Donald Trump could do that could make that Republican finally say, uh-uh, not for me, or in this case, a candidate in Texas whom Karl Rove is talking about? And let me tell you something, Francis, that moment hit very personally for me because I was actually at that football game.
1: Oh, tell us about it.
0: So it was a Texas, University of Texas versus Ohio State college football game. The biggest game you could possibly imagine in college football that weekend. Ohio State was the number one team in the nation, and Texas won this really exciting victory in the final minutes of that game. And I was sitting there in that stadium in Austin. I'm looking at the big screen, and they're actually showing the same footage of students, who, some of whom had South Asian heritage, there on the screen. And I had this moment, having attended the University of Texas many, many years ago, of thinking, you know, this is part of the reason that I wanted to come to the school, because it was a diverse place and it was a place that welcomed all kinds of people. Well, then I get to Twitter later, and a statewide candidate in Texas whose name is Beau French had written this really awful bigoted tweet about seeing those students on television. And again, we comes back to this idea of a breaking point, right? You can tolerate so much. Republicans, conservatives like Karl Rove can look the other way when certain things happen. But there is a breaking point for everybody, and he's obviously reached it.
1: He certainly has, that's for sure. Brian Curtis is with us. You can hear his fabulous podcast, The Press Box, and read his new Substack, Now You Tell Me, which is up and running. He's on the line from Los Angeles. Now, much closer to home for you, it is a terrifying place, Los Angeles, particularly because the peacocks are on the loose. What the hell is going on, Brian?
0: Let me share the news from Los Angeles with you. There is a peacock here named Sugar. Sugar is a white peacock, to quote the late, great Steve Irwin, a beautiful animal. Sugar lived in Pasadena, which is a city in the Los Angeles area. But Sugar had a little problem, Francis, which was that Sugar was aggressive toward men. Okay, this is a peacock, I should clarify, that nobody owns. It's just kind of roaming around the neighborhood. You know,
1: it's
0: like
1: the people's peacock.
0: The people's peacock, truly. Now, I guess I should put allegedly in here because I don't want to be sued by Sugar the peacock. But Sugar allegedly was, you know, aggressive toward men. There was a mail carrier who was in the neighborhood on Sugar's domain, if you will. And the mailman apparently felt threatened because he, and again, let us put it allegedly in here, he allegedly struck back. Sugar was injured. And this has been a news story like none other in Los Angeles. I cannot tell you. Sympathy for Sugar the peacock. The peacock was treated and is fine, I should let your listeners know, and has been relocated.
1: Was there like a mugshot of Sugar on the front page? Like, you know, about the profile shot and the Facebook shot.
0: Yeah, national debate. You know, was Sugar the aggressor or Sugar the victim? I mean, that's basically where we are. You know, and just the idea of peacocks just roaming free and, you know, potentially, you know, marauding with mailmen and other public servants. What an amazing moment in life here in Los Angeles.
1: And as you told me, you think it might be a sign of the end of the world?
0: Yeah, I think this was actually one of the moments in Revelations when it was a true sign of the end times, that a white peacock should become a figure in the news. But anyway,
1: when the white peacock attacks the mailman, get ready to be taken into the heavens. And on that note, I think we should call it in. Brian, it's lovely to talk to you again. And is that University of Texas playing this weekend for you?
0: They're playing Oklahoma, another big rivalry game. So all your good thoughts are appreciated.
1: That you have them all. I'm on board. Always love to chat to you, my friend. Talk soon.
0: Thank you, Francis.
1: Brian Curtis, our friend in the United States. His fabulous podcast is called The Press Box, and his new Substack is called Now They Tell Me. And he's the best. He's so good to hang out with. And it's ABC Radio Overnights. This is Emma Donovan.

And the Putbacks, some great Australian funk and soul for you there. That's called Out the Door. Francis Leach with you. Hope you're having a great Thursday morning. Great hanging out with you. And we'll be back for more after the latest from your ABC newsroom. And to get there, here's some Grover Washington with Bill Withers.

0: ABC News with David Rollins. Australia's former ambassador to the United States, Joe Hockey, says corruption has become more apparent throughout the past 2 years during Donald Trump's second term in office, ahead of next month's midterm elections, in which the US president is expected to lose support. Mr. Hockey has told 7:30 he welcomes the greater scrutiny that would come if the Democrats retake control of the House of Representatives. Asked if corruption had been allowed to flourish in Washington, D.C., Mr. Hockey says there's no doubt.
1: Well, I think it's become more apparent. You know, I can't point to a single act of corrupt behaviour, but it's well known that the various parts of the US government are very forward-leaning in their partnerships with the private sector. And as long as that's transparent, it's fine. But there seems to be a lot of activity that goes beyond that.
0: Protesters have gathered outside the Israeli parliament on the third anniversary of the Hamas October 7 attacks. Crowds have marched through Tel Aviv, holding up banners and objects depicting graves as they demanded accountability. Israel is just weeks away from an election in a vote that's widely viewed as a referendum on Prime Minister Benjamin Netanyahu's long tenure in power. These protesters say they're angry at the government and security establishment.
2: We came here to the Knesset to protest against the 7th of October, what happened to be a massacre, but it could be prevented.
3: We need change and we need hope and we need to know that we have a government that cares about the public and doesn't work also only for themselves.
0: The Australia Defence Association advocacy group says it's almost impossible for the ADF to strike the right balance between providing safe training and exercises that are realistic enough to prepare soldiers for war. On Monday, 28-year-old Corporal Brendan Hannam was killed in a crash at a training base near Darwin, while five others were left injured. The association's executive director, Neil James, says while the corporal's death is tragic, tightening safety procedures may not be the correct response to preventing further deaths. He says overcaution during training can put soldiers at greater risk during deployments.
4: If you make the training too simple and too controlled by safety measures, then you're just risking more deaths in combat. It's a very, very difficult equation, and I don't think they'll ever get it right.
0: The CSIRO is partnering with pharmaceutical giant Moderna to develop measures to protect Australia from infectious diseases. Eliza Getzey has the details.
5: The National Science Agency and Moderna will establish a pipeline of research programs under the five-year agreement, which aims to help Australian scientists respond faster and more effectively to emerging threats. The American pharmaceutical company is known for its role in developing biotechnology, including mRNA vaccines. The federal government says the partnership will reinforce Australia's role in the Asia-Pacific in responding to infectious disease risks, as well as supporting and protecting the agricultural industry and the broader economy through better biosecurity. Defence Minister Richard Marles says it will contribute to security, stability and prosperity across the region.
0: Young people in the Pacific are urging for stronger climate action at the pre-COP summit. The four-day event saw world leaders visit Fiji and Tuvalu to see firsthand how climate change is devastating small island communities. 13-year-old Tuvaluan student Malalusi Sakotia says her dream is to grow up in her own country.
6: I am not a leader or a scientist. Today, I am speaking on behalf of all children here in Tuvalu, of our home, our culture, our families, our ocean, and our way of life. Our home is changing because of climate change. We see the sea coming closer.
0: Legal experts say there's a chance that Tennessee officials could try to execute Krista Pike again, while doctors warn they could run into the same problem. The 50-year-old's legal teams say she's now awake and talking 6 days after receiving two lethal injection doses. Experts speculate the drug entered the tissue in Pike's arm instead of her bloodstream. Emeritus Clinical Professor of Surgery at Ohio State University, Dr. Jonathan Groner, says they may try a different method.
7: It is difficult to come up with a scenario where they would execute her again. There are politicians in her state of Tennessee who have talked about bringing back the electric chair, and that hasn't been used in the United States since 2020, and it's only been used 19 times since the year 2000.
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12: Good morning. How's things for you? Hope going okay. What are you doing on this Thursday morning around the country? A little later on this hour, we're going to be talking about invasive species, the pests that we need to get rid of to make our ecology stronger and better. It's often an uphill fight, but it's one that we need to continue to take on. And we're going to talk to Rob Brewster from the Invasive Species Council about that, and also give you the state of the nation, looking back on some of the big news of the last few days, to keep you up to date with all of that. It's 6 minutes past four in New South Wales, Tasmania and Victoria, 24 to four in South Australia, 24 to three in the Northern Territory, and 6 past 1 in the West. Matthew Dickerson joins us now, small business consultant and presenter of the Tech Talk podcast. Now, if you've got any questions about technology that you want to put to Matthew, this is your chance, because he knows everything, and I mean everything about new tech and where it's all heading. And we'd love to hear from you. 1-300-800-222. 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And of course, you're free to text in on 0437-774-774. Good morning, Matthew. How are you?
13: Gee, no pressure there at all, Francis. Knows everything about tech. Wow, that's a big build-up.
12: Oh, look, you know, my approach to this is, you know, talk it up and apologise later. No pressure.
13: Well, good. I love it. Thank you very much. I appreciate that.
12: Good to have you on. There's so much. I mean, there's so much going on in the world of tech. I don't even know quite where to start. But robots seem to be on everyone's mind at the moment. I guess it's an extension of our concerns around artificial intelligence, its application, whether robots are going to become so sophisticated and intertwined in our economy and take our jobs and then enter our homes. And if they do that, are there security risks around privacy? So much going on, but there are also upsides. And I guess one of them is the idea that we might be able to deal with some workforce shortages where we currently can't get enough workers, and the care economy is one of those, with robots.
13: Yeah, definitely right. And look, just for the background here, I have got a vested interest. I have an objective in life, and that's for a robot to be in my home and make me my omelette each morning. So presumably all the tech companies are aiming for that, so I can be satisfied with my omelette each morning.
12: So that Rosie the robot from the Jetsons, you mean?
13: Exactly right. That's what I'm after. Although the wheel for Rosie might be a bit of an issue, because we find we've got little bumps and steps around houses. So that version of a robot doesn't seem to be the preferred option by most manufacturers. Humanoid seems to be the way they're going. But aged care is one spot where we are seeing robotics already being introduced. And you touched the important point there, the workforce shortages. There's no secret, Francis. We're all getting older. Society's getting older. And as we all get older, we need some care. And so aged care facilities are exploding in terms of the numbers of those. But unfortunately, the workforce isn't there. And this story comes out of the UK, where they've got approximately 96,000 vacancies in that aged care sector. And so what do they do? Well, they've got businesses there that have got spare beds, and they simply can't fill them because they don't have enough staff to be able to man those facilities. So they are introducing some robots, and one particular company's got about 1,000 robots across their aged care sector at the moment. And these robots are not like a aged care worker in terms of taking over their job completely. So they're not a humanoid robot that does everything they do. What they're trying to do with these robots at this stage, give it time, but at this stage, they're just trying to take over some of the very basic tasks and giving some of those people just some of the easier to solve problems, and then the humans can be taking care of the harder problems. So, for example, they've got reminders. The robots will say, "Hi, Jimmy, don't forget your tablets you need to take at 10 a.m. and here's a list of those tablets." Or, "Hey, it's lunchtime, Mary, let's go out to lunch now and have some lunch." So effectively they're taking care of those basic things that you might do. One of the things that's very interesting, I find, is that the other part that they talk about them taking over is some companionship. And this is where it gets very scary. So you can imagine an aged care worker, they'd be very nice people, and they'd come in and they say, morning, Bob, and Bob would say, good morning, and they'd have a bit of a chat, and that's 5 or 10 minutes of interaction, but that's 5 or 10 minutes that human worker can't be out doing essential tasks. These robots are now providing companionship. They're now talking to them about, oh, how's John, your son, on radio going? How's Mary, your architect daughter, going? Just remembering aspects of their life, having a talk to them, helping them out with various things, helping them out with your knitting, knit one, purl one. Oh, no, I think you need to do this with a purl one. Just similar things like that, that you might get some advice off from a human, but they're doing that all from a companionship perspective. So that's fascinating.
14: It is fascinating, and it does raise all of those ethical issues around authentic companionship and the way we treat our seniors and our elderly, and particularly in the Western societies. But the reality is, and I think you are right, and for someone who has seen my father, you know, have that experience before he died, had a very good, he was very, very lucky in lots of ways. He had a very good and comfortable aged care experience. And that I still think is not always the case in Australia, as was discovered during the COVID pandemic. People had a very, very difficult time. That some sort of application of this technology might actually be really useful. And I'd probably imagine also in more manual tasks, like the idea of having to lift and help people in beds or incapacitated, those sorts of things can be really challenging for workforces and physically demanding. So if we can integrate a technology that allows those workers to not have to do that backbreaking work, but concentrate on providing, you know, really high quality therapeutic attention to people in those environments, that's got to be a win. But yeah, the companionship stuff will spook people, don't you think, Matthew?
13: It does, absolutely. And it does get to the point where people do have conversations with AI, and obviously these robotics are all controlled behind the scenes by AI. They have conversations, they think it's very real. And there are incidents around the world where people form relationships. People have got to have some counselling around the fact that they do not have a relationship with this inanimate object. It's a computer. It's not a human being that they're having a relationship with. And I did a talk recently for an aged care facility about explaining what is AI and just trying to get down to exactly what it was and the algorithms that might drive AI. And it was very easy. I had a conversation in front of the audience there with AI, and someone in the audience said, it sounded like you were just talking to a really good friend who knows everything about you, which is a bit scary as well. But that companionship still makes someone feel a bit more comfortable and just feels like they're filling in their day with some nice, pleasant conversations about something. So it's a fine line, and some people will be very uneasy about that. But the good part about it is when something does go wrong, when they are needing a human, then obviously it's very quick for a human to come, because those humans have got a bit more time now to do the real jobs, do the important jobs, and the robots can say, something's gone wrong with someone in room 27, yeah, and they can get there pretty quickly.
14: And continuity of care would be an issue too. Look, I probably know far too much about this issue than I would like to, but I do, is that the turnover of staff in aged care facilities can be pretty significant because of the casualised nature of the employment. So people

0: with an inanimate object than it does with the humans that are coming and going.
1: Well, I think if you paid our aged care workers properly and gave them a career path where they felt like they were valued, they might hang around. But that's not going to be
0: a whole other argument there, a whole other discussion way outside my knowledge area. But yeah, I think you're right. That's it's an interesting concept there. So look, that's where we're headed, though. We are having conversations already. We do talk. I find myself when I'm typing in questions to a various AI tool, I find myself saying please and thank you, and I kind of almost berate myself. I don't need to say please and thank you, but when they all take control, Francis, I want them to remember that I was nice to them too.
1: Making investment in your future security. Well, you see what you say. Matthew Dickerson's with us, small business consultant and presenter of the Tech Talk podcast. Love to hear from you. 1-300-800-222. Would you be happy to have that sort of robot AI assistant in your care if it was providing, you know, it might provide you great care, but would it freak you out? Or if it was your family member, what do you feel about it? Because it's coming. We're all going to probably have to make a decision around it. Give us a call, 1-300-800-222, or you can text 0437-774-774. Now, Matthew, from aged care and robots to crocodiles. What can you tell me about the big crocodile con?
0: Well, this is something that we are seeing more and more, where obviously AI is creating fake images, and that can be very serious. It can be used to try and maybe score points in a political opponent, or it might try and be used to embarrass things. But sometimes it's just huge, a bit of fun. We see some AI image you created, and all that's fun, and everyone has a bit of a chuckle about it. But there's a man in Singapore who may be facing a few years in jail for what he thought was a bit of fun. And there's a public reservoir over there. It's called the Pandan Reservoir, and it's a lovely place for people to go kayaking and canoeing and swimming. So just a normal sort of water sports area. And he actually sent a friend a picture that had that particular reservoir, and he just had a little AI-generated image of a crocodile in that reservoir. Beautiful image, had a little baby crocodile sitting on its back. Obviously, crocodiles, to me, when I look at them, they're pretty scary looking. The eye just seems to look straight through your soul, and they just look like they're ready to gobble you up in a minute. So, all very funny. He sent it off to a friend. His friend thought it was funny. He sent it off to someone else. Before you know it, the PUB, the Singapore's National Water Agency, stumbled across the photo, closed down the reservoir, sent out their inspectors to find this crocodile. There's a public alert announcement going out. Everyone, get out of the reservoir. We've got a crocodile.
1: What's
0: in
1: the
0: there.
1: Phrase? That escalated quickly.
0: It escalated very quickly until finally someone said, where did this photo come from? And it got traced back. And next thing you know, this gentleman sitting there innocently going, I thought it'd be funny. Well, there's two particular infringements, I suppose you'd call it. One is communicating a false message. That's got up to 3 years jail.
1: Oh, wow.
0: And another one is obstructing the course of justice, which sounds pretty serious, up to 7 years jail. So he's facing the Singaporean courts as we speak.
1: What? They charged him?
0: Yeah, for generating this AI image and then spreading it around. So this is where we all think it's funny and it's a bit of a chuckle, but in Singapore, take things pretty seriously in law and order, I must admit, probably more so than Australia, but this is the implication. And so maybe it's not a bad little warning for people to go, just think twice before you go and create that AI image and then have a bit of fun with it, because maybe it's not so much fun for everyone.
1: Yeah, that is a tale of that is a tale to learn a lesson from, for sure.
0: Indeed.
1: Now, cars and AI and artificial intelligence, I mean, the sort of like the futurists, the optimistic futurists, Matthew Dickerson, talk about the idea, and I've heard someone talk about this, and I love this idea, that if we get to a point with technology where cars can talk to each other, for instance, we could conceivably do away with traffic lights. The cars will continue to move and adjust in constant flow as a consequence of being able to talk to each other about how fast they should go and even crossing over at intersections and whatnot. I mean, we're a long way from that at the moment, and whether humans would allow themselves to live in a world where the computers and the artificial intelligence is driving us around. But it is possible. Where else is technology like that being implemented within the motoring experience at the moment?
0: And you said one important thing there when you said if cars could communicate with each other in the future. Let me just tell you, Francis, we are living in the future. And this is already happening now. And I know not to the level that you're talking about there, because, yes, that's the ultimate aim, to have cars communicating with each other And then surely they can say, I'm coming up at this intersection at the corner of A and B Street. I'm coming up to the intersection too. How about I stop and let you go through? Oh, that'd be very lovely. Thank you very much. And away they go. Obviously, all that conversation happened.

0: in a few milliseconds, and then cars can go about their way. But as a almost a first step with this, trying to get to the stage where cars can communicate with each other without that scary concept of just driving through an intersection, not knowing what's there, presumably the cars are there. One particular car company has come up with a concept of, let's make the road a bit smoother for you by communicating to all other cars that are the same brand and the same compatible model about bumps in the road. So if they encounter a particular pothole or a particular area of road that's got some bumps that are a bit unusual, not just your normal bumps there, it uploads that data pretty much immediately to the cloud, and then all of the cars that come along in that vicinity are warned about that and then can pre-adjust their suspension and prepare for those bumps to make the ride smoother. So wow. I'm taking the hit for you, Francis. If I drive there first, my car is alerted to that, and then you are told about that, and your car is ready to do that a bit smoother.
1: Yeah, that, can I just say that cloud will be very busy in parts of Victoria. What else we've got?
0: So one of the things that's very accurate now is what's called geotagging, where it knows a car, or in fact a human, knows where you are very accurately. And there's a previous car that I had that had air suspension, and you could adjust that air suspension to be higher or lower depending on the road you're on and if you're going over a particular area with a little steep driveway, for example, and it geotagged, but you had to manually say. So, for example, if I went down a steep driveway, then I would hit the button on my dash that would say raise the suspension so I don't scrape the front of my car. It would raise the suspension up and it would go there, but every time I came back to that same spot then, it would automatically raise the suspension. Now, again, that was me manually telling it about a spot there, but what I noticed in that particular vehicle was the geotagging was so accurate that every time as I drove that area at exactly the same spot, not a few metres within, it was exactly the same spot, and I tried it. You can imagine with my technology head, I was always playing around with different things. I'd come at slightly faster or slower speed to that same spot, and it always got it at the same spot. It would raise the suspension. So
1: incredible.
0: Have that communication amongst cars.
1: So, Matthew, I guess the next frontier would be all of those different brands of cars having a similar operating system where they could talk to one another. But at the moment, they're siloed within, I guess, the brands of the individual vehicles, huh?
0: This is one of my great frustrations, but I understand the commercial need for that. When we, as in humans, come up with some great idea, then usually there's a commercial imperative. And so one company will say, right, we're going to own this space. Here, all of our cars can talk to each other, so that tries to promote their brand. What I hope will happen at some stage in the near future is the protocol that companies use for cars to talk is some sort of common, some sort of agreed upon platform, and they can all talk to each other. And it's amazing to me that we ended up with things like Bluetooth going across different brands, or even Wi-Fi going across different brands, because each brand would typically try and have their own siloed concept. So at the moment, you're spot on. It's on ABC, so I'm not saying brand names, but there's one company that's doing this and communicating with all of their cars. And sometimes it ends up being one company has the concept and they then license it to other companies. Getting that common concept, that common protocol, is a really important part.
1: Matthew Dickerson's with us. He's small business consultant and presenter of the fabulous Tech Talk podcast, keeping you up to date with so much happening in the world of technology and how it's impacting on our lives everywhere, from small vehicles to bigger ones. Now, one of the big challenges in changing our truck fleets to make them more environmentally friendly is the size of the engines and the amount of power required to power them if they were to be electric. But one company's decided they're going to have a crack at it. Is that right?
0: Yeah, one mining company, and this really gets me excited, because I think we're at the point now with our light vehicle fleet, and we saw in August, I was pretty excited in August, you would have seen me jumping around at various things when the new car sales figures came out in September for August, where August was the first month in our history where pure electric vehicle sales outsold for the first month ever petrol sales and diesel sales.
1: That's a really significant moment, isn't it?
0: Oh, it was so exciting. You would have seen me running down the hallway in my house, kicking my heels together, saying the moment has arrived, mainly because for the last 10 years I've been ridiculed by every one of my friends and anyone that knows me, saying that electric vehicles are the future, and everyone just laughed at me and told me to go back in my box and keep shuddering away in the corner. But it finally happened. People are out there buying them. So we've got pretty good solutions with our light vehicle fleet, and lots of solutions where people are obviously buying them. But when you get to some heavier vehicles, trucks, when you get to mining sites, and so this particular company has got 240-ton haul trucks on mining sites. People have seen these sort of

0: trucks on mine sites that are absolutely huge, and the scale goes through the roof. So when you, just to give you an idea here, when you see a normal electric vehicle, a pure electric vehicle, then you're talking about a battery size that might be 70 kilowatt hours, 80, maybe even 100 kilowatt hours for some vehicles. But when you talk about some of these large trucks, you're talking about battery sizes that are 3,000 kilowatt hours. So 30 times the size of the battery in a normal vehicle that you might buy and drive on the roads. And then the crucial part is, well, it's great to have that. So you just build a bigger battery for a bigger vehicle. But that truck is only of any use to a mining company while it's actually in operation. If it's sitting there plugged in, charging up, and charging up a 3,000 kilowatt hour battery takes some time, then that truck's not much good. So first of all, they're developing faster chargers. So again, if I use the example of fast chargers we see on the side of the road, we might see 50 kilowatt, 150 kilowatt, even 400 kilowatt chargers. They're talking about 6,000 kilowatt chargers to try and charge these trucks up in a short period of time. But the thing I'm most excited about is they've bought a Formula E team. So this mining company has said the best way to develop technology is to go racing with it. And we know with Formula One, lots of things have been developed in Formula One that end up on our cars 10 or 15 years later. So Formula E has been doing something similar. Formula E is the Formula One for electric vehicles. And I love watching them race. It's actually quite interesting. The noise isn't there. And I do go to a few F1 races. I do go to the F1 in Melbourne each year. I take my earplugs along and, you know, stick them in so I can actually hear it the next week after I've been to that event.
1: Yes.
0: Formula E, though, you've just got the buzz of electric vehicles, and they even do some things that are a bit cute where, for example, there'll be a spot on the track. When you strategically during the race, you'll go over this particular spot on the track, and that'll then give you an electric boost for the next, say, 1 minute. So it feels like you're playing
1: like
0: Mario Kart.
1: Exactly. It sounds like gamified. Yeah.
0: And I showed my son that, and he went, "This is just like Mario Kart." He said, "When do they start throwing bananas out the back window?"
1: Now, that would get me through the door. I reckon it's a great idea.
0: That would be interesting, wouldn't it? So they've actually bought a Formula E team. They said, "We're going to go racing, and that'll help us develop the technology to be able to charge these vehicles and use this electric energy more efficiently." So I love the concept of applying it on a day-to-day basis in a mining site, but also taking that from a Formula E perspective. So I think both areas will be developed by them and see that long-term investment, which is pretty exciting.
1: Can I just ask, where would one watch a Formula E event? I didn't even realise this was a thing.
0: Oh, yeah. No, Formula E's been going, I'm going to guess here and say 10 years been going for, and they typically don't race on the same racetracks that Formula One races on. They don't get the same crowds yet to Formula One as Formula One, but it's certainly available on TV. I watch a bit of it on TV. So
1: what sort of speeds are they getting, Matthew?
0: Well, similar, and this is the thing. There was some talk recently that if you took a Formula E car and raced it on the same tracks as Formula One, depending on the track, there were times in some of the tracks where the Formula E car would actually be faster than a Formula One car. Tracks with long straights very high speeds were probably better for Formula One.
1: Because electric cars generally from a standing start are really quick off the mark, aren't they?
0: Incredibly quick, that's right. So when you add tracks that have got a lot more turns and a lot tighter, twistier, when you've got a lot more of that acceleration coming out of turns, the Formula E cars are at the level where they would compete and in some tracks actually beat Formula One cars. The big impediment at the moment, and this has changed a lot just in the time Formula E has been racing, is the length of the races and then what you might do with refueling. Obviously, Formula One doesn't refuel anymore, but with Formula E, they're trying to work out the best way to do that. Do we do pit stops where we put a quick bit of charge in? Do we just have shorter races and do a couple of them? Do we have a guaranteed pit stop where we say everyone has to stop for 10 minutes and swap batteries out? But that's probably the main thing. The races aren't as long just because of the ability to carry that amount of battery power.
1: Incredible. Matthew, I could talk all night with you. I really appreciate you having a chat with us. Tell people where they can find your Tech Talk podcast.
0: Anywhere, friends. Anywhere they listen to podcasts, if they just simply search for Tech Talk with Matthew Dickerson, they will find it. And there's about 50 minutes each week of these similar sort of topics, Francis.
1: Great stuff. I really appreciate your time this morning, and let's do it again soon.
0: Sounds great. Thanks, mate.
1: Matthew Dickerson there, small business consultant and presenter of the Fab Tech Talk podcast, talking all sorts of incredible technological change. We're sometimes hard to keep up, but it's great to have him there with us to explain it all. Coming up in a moment, we're going to talk about invasive species and rewilding, claiming back our ecology from those pesky little things that were introduced. It is being done. It can be done. And Rob Brewster is going to tell us about it.

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1: Are there any winners in the cost of living crisis? Has gambling become our national sport? How much more can our farmers survive? What's causing the algal bloom? Can we afford the energy transition?
2: Questions. They've never been more important. So the one thing we'll never question is our duty to keep asking. ABC News. Keep asking.
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0: Where it's currently 27 to 5 in Victoria, New South Wales and Tasmania. It's 27 to 4 in Queensland. It's 3 past 4 in Adelaide, 3 past and South Australia, 3 past 3 in the Territory. And it's 27 to 2 in Western Australia. Now, when you think about whether you are in close proximity to a fox, particularly if you live in a city, think, of course not. Those pests, they must be roaming the woods somewhere. But, of course, they're in urban environments. They are literally everywhere, in fact, and they're hard to get rid of. But there is a plan, a new draft fox plan, to try to deal with this invasive species that causes so much damage to our environment. Rob Brewster is the Invasive Species Council rewilding manager, and he's with us this morning. Hello, Rod. Rob, how are you?
4: Yeah, good morning. Very well, thanks.
0: Now, foxes are everywhere, aren't they? In urban environments, in remote environments, they're so prevalent and they're so damaging to our natural ecology.
4: Oh, they really are, yeah. And look, the problem is only getting worse at the moment. We've got a booming rabbit population, and that is fueling fox numbers. And so, yeah, it's this new plan from the federal government really can't come soon enough.
0: What's being suggested that could be done to try to win the battle against the fox?
4: Look, it's going to be a hard battle to win. I like to think that one day we can eventually get rid of foxes from the continent. You know, we've successfully caused the extinction of 40 other mammals, so, you know, surely we can do one more. But, and, you know, this is a species that's been here in Australia since the 1870s. It's going to be it's a clever species. It is remarkably adaptable. No one fox is quite the same in terms of its behaviour. Some have very small home ranges. Some will roam hundreds of kilometres. So it's a very complex management task for land managers and the community to deal with.
0: And last time we had you on, you were talking about how a lot of people wouldn't even know what an invasive species is. They might look at a fox and go, oh, that's quite a pretty animal, and wouldn't realise.
4: Yeah, that's right. You know, some recent polling that Invasive Species Council did suggested that, you know, in some cases, in some areas, one in three people thought that foxes might be a native species. And, I mean, that's how prevalent they are in everyday life for Australians. They really are everywhere, and they're causing huge damage to not only our wildlife but our agriculture, potentially even spreading disease to our domestic pets.
0: So how do they do that? Yeah. How does a fox become such, you know, so damaging in the Australian environment?
4: Well, look, because foxes didn't evolve here, and because our wildlife doesn't recognise foxes as a threat, they essentially just go and pick off anything that weighs between 35 grams and 5.5 kilograms. So that's the sort of critical weight range for being predated on by a fox. And that distance and that lack of coevolution is really up against, you know, puts our wildlife up against this incredibly intelligent, incredibly stealthy hunter.
0: I was going to say they'd be really, really effective predators, huh?
4: They are really effective predators. You mean you've only got to go out at night and watch them operating to know that our wildlife just doesn't stand a chance out there. You've only got to go into a paddock and use a fox whistle and give them a call, something that sounds essentially like a bandicoot having a little squeak. And you know, within 2 or 3 minutes in many areas, you can call in a fox. It is quite scary. And so we do need a coordinated approach across Australia with how to deal with foxes. And hopefully this threat abatement plan that the federal government has drafted and is now requesting comment on hopefully it delivers what the last threat abatement plan didn't deliver.
0: What can you tell us about what might be in that plan?
4: Look, it's a good plan. It is a vast improvement on the plan that was written 18 years ago now. And really what it tries to do is, rather than apply a broad-scale control approach everywhere, a sort of scattergun of finite resources, it tries to link species susceptibility to foxes to the action levels that we would apply to a landscape. So there's been some really good work over the past 18 years to look at just how susceptible each species of mammal in Australia is to foxes, and they've ranked them basically from low susceptibility to extreme susceptibility. So with that intelligence, we can then

0: go to landscapes where we have those extremely susceptible species and actually prioritize control and different strategies for how we look after those species. And that 30-year aim for this plan is to it shifts the what we're trying to do from a sort of short-term localized culling approach to a 30-year mission at guaranteeing the long-term survival of all our native species threatened by foxes. So, yeah, pretty good plan.
1: Rob Brewster, in those places where we have maybe been able to fence off a particular habitat and to protect it from foxes, what have we seen? Do we see what we, tend to see in the wider ecology, where things bounce back with a robustness that shows just how resilient nature is?
0: Yeah, look, absolutely. And there is a discussion in the threat abatement plan on expanding that safe haven network. So there's a dedicated push to create and expand fox-free havens on offshore islands, but also inside mainland fenced enclosures. And we know those enclosures work. They've been very successful. Essentially, it's like stepping back in time 200 years. No foxes, no cats, and they're full of wildlife. Now, we also know that we can't fence off Australia. There's less than 0.05% of Australia that has a fox-free fence around it, and we can never get beyond, we couldn't even fence off 1% of Australia. It's so huge. So we can't forget about beyond the fence and how we actually look after species that can never be fenced off from foxes. How we use new technologies, even AI-linked camera trap networks, and research into emerging technologies, novel ideas like genetic technologies, including things like gene drive. So I think the plan is good. We just need to fund it and make sure we actually resource it so it doesn't sit on the shelf gathering dust like the old plan sort of has.
1: Let's not let that happen again. Hey, it's been great to catch up with you again, and we'll stay across it with you.
0: Thanks for having me.
1: Rob Brewster there from the Invasive Species Council, the rewilding manager there, talking to us about the plan, the draft plan to deal with Australia's fox problem here on ABC Radio Overnights. In a moment, we are going to give you the state of the nation, looking at the big stories that have been in the news. First, though, is Wilson Pickett.

0: The great Wilson Pickett taking us beyond the midnight hour here on ABC Radio Overnights.
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0: Good morning. Time for State of the Nation, where we look at the stories that have been making the news across the country. And in its first case related to climate change, the High Court has ruled in favour of two teachers who were part of a small community group in the New South Wales Hunter Valley opposed to the expansion of the Mount Pleasant coal mine. Now, the ruling says the state's planning commission must consider not just the emissions generated during mining, but also those produced when the coal is sold and burnt overseas. Now, while climate advocates are celebrating, the Minerals Council and federal opposition are calling for legislation to be urgently passed to stop planning bodies from having to assess wider environmental impacts when approving projects. Angus Randall has this report.
2: Retired science teacher Wendy Wales has watched on as her community was slowly swallowed up by the nearby Mount Pleasant coal mine.
3: We have deep roots into the community, and we have experienced that change from a country town with a mine over the hill and out of sight to a town that is now encircled by mine.
2: She's the president of the Denman Aberdeen Muswellbrook Scone Healthy Environment Group. The small community group has today won its High Court battle over the approval of a massive expansion of the nearby mine. The nation's highest court ruled the New South Wales Independent Planning Commission failed to consider the total greenhouse gas emissions generated by the mine, including when the coal is sold and burnt overseas, known as Scope 3 emissions.
3: We're so grateful for this decision. We can finally make a change in direction in our laws and reflect the need to consider the climate impacts of our Scope 3 emissions from the coal that we export.
2: On a project like the Mount Pleasant expansion, the vast majority of emissions happen overseas, long after the coal is dug out of the ground. Wendy Wales' partner, Tony Lonergan, has joined her in the legal fight. He says Australia must acknowledge the impact its coal has on global emissions.
4: We can't just say, well, 98% of emissions that comes from burning of the coal overseas is somebody else's problem. Nothing to do with us.
2: The New South Wales Independent Planning Commission had already been considering foreign emissions on some fossil fuel projects. The difference now is that it will have to consider imposing conditions to mitigate Scope 3 emissions on all applications. It can still choose the strictness of those conditions, as happened last week when the Planning Commission extended the life of another Hunter Valley coal mine until 2045, with some general environmental conditions. Dr. Liz Hicks is from Melbourne Climate Futures at the University of Melbourne.
5: So with that particular project, my understanding is that they did take into account whether they should put conditions on Scope 3 emissions that they exported, but they decided that overall the balance of that was outweighed by the benefit to jobs.
2: She expects environmental groups across the country will now highlight foreign emissions when fighting against fossil fuel developments.
5: Community groups now have a clear High Court endorsed basis to challenge approvals where decision makers haven't properly considered minimising Scope 3 emissions. The decision turns on New South Wales law, so its direct effect on other states is limited, but courts and decision makers across the country will take note.
2: The ruling means the proposed coal mine expansion will be further delayed as the application from mining company Mac Energy heads back to the state's Independent Planning Commission to be reassessed in light of the High Court ruling. In a joint statement, Liberal leader Angus Taylor and Nationals leader Matt Canavan said the decision was a direct threat to thousands of future mining jobs. They're calling on the state or federal government to change laws, making it clear that overseas emissions cannot be considered in project approvals. Maria Nawaz is from the Australian Climate Accountability Project at UNSW. She says that would be going against an International Court of Justice ruling from last year and Australia's global commitments.
6: So countries are legally obliged

0: to prevent harms caused by climate change. And they also said scope 3 emissions need to be taken into account when we're doing environmental impact assessments of coal mines or gas fields, for example. So if Australia does change the law to limit consideration of scope 3 emissions, that will be out of step with what international law requires.
1: In a statement, MAC Energy said it was disappointed with the outcome and will carefully review the judgment to understand its implications for future project assessments and environmental approvals. It said it will actively pursue all available options to ensure the long-term continuity of the Mount Pleasant operation.
2: Angus Randall with that report. State of the Nation on ABC Radio overnight, looking at the big news stories from around the country. To Queensland now, big news from the outback there where the iconic Big Red Bash, oh, no people have been to that have loved it, held in Birdsville. Well, it's announced that next year's going to be its last. It's another hit for regional musical festivals after big events like the Blues Fest in Byron Bay and the Falls in Lawn have shut their doors in the past few years. Now, locals say the loss of the bash will be a major blow for outback tourism, as tourists often stop in small towns along the way to boost the Western Queensland economy. Jay Carstens has a look at why this has happened.
3: The red dirt on the outskirts of Birdsville has been the unlikely scene for thousands of festival goers who have trekked hundreds of k's to see the likes of Paul Kelly, Ice House and Jimmy Barnes. But now 2027 will be the last hurrah for the Big Red Bash.
4: To make a call like this, you know, after 13 years of you know, great journey, it's a very hard thing to do.
3: The Big Red Bash has been a major event in outback Queensland for more than a decade. But organiser Greg Donovan says next year's festival will be the last one.
4: You know, we built this festival over many years. You know, we built it on a, you know, from our heart. And but this decision is one that, you know, that we've had to make with our head, if you like, with our mind. So, you know, it's so sad to know that next year's going to be our last one. Our family and many other people put their hearts and souls into making this the great event that it is.
3: Birdsville is 1,500 kilometres west of Brisbane, where Queensland, South Australia and the Northern Territory meet. Mr Donovan says that while event costs had increased in recent years, expense wasn't the main challenge.
4: It's such a challenging and tough environment to put an event on. The logistical and operational challenges are significant.
3: The event was cancelled this year after widespread flooding inundated the site at the Big Red Sand Dune. In 2025, a scaled-back version was held with a John Williamson concert at Big Red. And in 2023 and 2024, rainfall caused havoc for organisers and festival goers.
4: All of those challenges add up to say, well, you know, maybe it's time that we, you know, sort of bow out graciously and celebrate what has been an amazing festival.
3: The Big Red site is still flooded after significant rainfall across outback Queensland and the Northern Territory earlier this year.
4: The site's still 6 foot underwater, so we're launching next year's event whilst the festival site is currently effectively a lake.
3: But he's confident the site will dry over the summer months, based on the Bureau of Meteorology's evaporation data. The festival has attracted crowds of between 8 and 12,000 people in previous years, cementing it as one of the most significant tourism draw cards for outback Queensland. Diamantina Shire Mayor Francis Murray says its absence will be a major blow for outback tourism, as tourists often stop in small towns to boost the Western Queensland tourism economy.
5: It's a bit devastating for us out here. It's you know, been something that we look forward to give our economy a boost every year. It's going to have an effect on our businesses that are already doing it tough, that's for sure.
3: He says it's gotten harder in recent years to plan and run events in the outback.
5: Not an easy decision for him to make, but it's unfortunately music festivals are struggling, and he's probably pulled on one of the more difficult ones to put on. So I think he's done a wonderful job over many years. So, yeah, we're grateful for what we've had, really.
3: Birdsville business owner Jenna Brooke says the Big Red Bash had helped put Birdsville on the world stage.
6: It brings a huge number of people to Birdsville and the surrounding towns that wouldn't otherwise come. So to lose that is a huge hit to businesses. It's a big job for all of us now to kind of stand up and try and encourage people to still come out to Birdsville and come out because we've got other things to offer.
3: The final Big Red Bash will be held in July 2027, with artists including Missy

0: Higgins, Hoodoo Gurus, Jessica Mauboy, Leo Sayer, The Living End, Birds of Tokyo, and Shannon Knoll.
1: It's going to be one hell of a goodbye party, that's for sure. Jay Carson's there from ABC Western Queensland. On the State of the Nation, let's head to Victoria now. Now, amid a spate of serious crimes linked to the trade in illegal tobacco, Victoria has finally begun a serious crackdown. ABC Melbourne Drive host Charlie Pickering spoke with Anthony Gasparini from the Victorian Police Viper Task Force, which is part of the enforcement effort.
2: As of today, it'll be closer to 70 stores that have been closed by both TLV and Victoria Police in a joint effort.
3: So take me through the numbers in terms of money and product. What's been confiscated?
2: It's been well and truly in excess of 2 million sticks of illicit tobacco, over 40,000 vapes. There's been significant amounts of loose leaf tobacco, as well as tobacco pouches. Also in excess of $500,000 in cash. But I think that the big clincher is we've been concentrating on those points of sale. So these companies that are prospering from selling illicit tobacco, we're chasing down the money. So our criminal proceeds squad are involved in this. And we're looking at debanking them from the financial system of Australia.
3: Right. So that seems to be like a significant amount of progress. And like you say, you start following the money, you can, you know, maybe get to the top of some of these operations. So what kind of a difference have the new powers made for what the police can do?
2: Anecdotal feedback that I've had from our regional partners is that some stores are proactively closing. They're hearing about what we're doing, and when they don't have a licence, it doesn't matter whether you're selling illicit tobacco and have a licence or not, it's an offence. But those that are selling illicit tobacco are just closing their doors, and that's the kind of impact that we want to have. Obviously, tobacco licensing Victoria are about regulating the industry, and we're more about tackling those stores that are prospering and lining the pockets of organised crime entities.
3: We've had, 70 closures, you said, in the first 4 weeks. Do you expect a similar rate to continue? Do you think with the task force that you've got, that rate will carry on, or have you already targeted like the most significant or obvious locations?
2: No, we'll keep going. We know that there's quite a few stores that have these links, and we're all about taking this mechanism of illicit gains away from organised crime. We've seen the harm that they cause in our community, and we know that community safety is a high priority. We've just had our community sentiment survey not that long ago, and safety in public places, in their home, but also serious organised crime is what the community is telling us about, and we're listening, and we've now got these tools and we're going to use them.
3: So tell me, Anthony, what happens when a store gets closed? Who is affected, charged, and what happens then?
2: So it depends on the quantity. It doesn't take too much to get over a commercial quantity, and then you're starting to look at indictable offences. We're looking at tracking down the business owners. They're the people that we want to impact the most. Once we put up that yellow sticker on the front door saying it's been closed for a short-term closure of up to 90 days, it's then that business cannot operate, and it's an offence if they do return. It's an offence to remove the label, and if they do operate in that same business and are selling a commercial quantity of illicit tobacco at that same premises, there's some significant penalties, and it could be up to 20 years of imprisonment.
1: Anthony Gasparini there from the Victorian Police Viper Task Force, speaking with Charlie Pickering on ABC Melbourne Drive yesterday about the new and hard push to crack down on illegal tobacco in Victoria. That's State of the Nation on ABC Radio Overnights. Kate Mead coming in after the notice news to tell you what's going to be in your news feeds for today. Francis Leach with you on this Thursday morning. Before the news, let's get swinging with Dwayne Eddy, the Rebel Rouser.

0: Good morning, this is ABC News with David Rollins. Australia's former ambassador to the United States, Joe Hockey, says the US would benefit from greater governmental security than that he believes would come if the Democrats retake control of the House of Representatives. Americans are preparing to cast their votes next month in the midterm elections, in which the US president is expected to lose some support. Mr. Hockey has told the ABC's 7:30 program that corruption has become more apparent during Donald Trump's second term, and there's often a grey line in Washington, D.C. between corruption and proper government processes.
1: I think there'll be an extraordinary period of scrutiny over the next 2 years under the Democrats, and there needs to be that level of scrutiny here in Washington, D.C. I think it's good for America to have that proper accountability and proper scrutiny, which has been lacking over the last 2 years.
0: As mourners mark the third anniversary of the October 7 Hamas attacks on Israel, violence is continuing to flare in the occupied West Bank. Eliza Getzi has more.
2: The Palestinian Authority says Israeli settlers have killed at least 30 Palestinians this year, while Israeli authorities say five Israelis have been killed in the last 2 months. The latest person to die is 44-year-old Palestinian man Ali Hassan Yusor al-Bazari, killed during an Israeli settler attack while Palestinians were harvesting olives. The Israeli military says both soldiers and settlers opened fire, and that soldiers were responding to a report of a Palestinian throwing a rock at a settler. Meanwhile, the Israeli military has demolished the home of a Palestinian man accused of last month's killing of 36-year-old Netanel Shakron, who lived in the Israeli settlement of Alei Zahav.
0: Authorities in Poland say a 19-year-old student has injured nine people in a knife attack at a school in the country's northeast. The mayor of the town in Ostrołęka says five students, two teachers, two bystanders and the attacker were all in hospital, but none were thought to have life-threatening injuries. The mayor said the attacker had self-harmed. Police posted a photo on social media showing a man they appeared to have apprehended lying face down in a wooded area. A local government spokesperson said all schools in the town had been locked down as a precaution. Environment Minister Murray Watt has sought to downplay a landmark High Court decision which ruled in favour of a climate group. Judges found the New South Wales Planning Authority failed to consider the emissions that coal from a Hunter Valley mine would produce once burned overseas. The case could have implications for future coal and gas expansion projects. Mr. Watt has told News 24 it's unlikely to impact Commonwealth decisions, though.
3: To my knowledge, that's the first time the High Court has made that kind of a finding. That was a very specific requirement under New South Wales law that doesn't exist in Commonwealth law. So at this early stage, I wouldn't necessarily say that it will flow under Commonwealth decisions as well.
0: NASA has released a striking image of dawn on the surface of Mars, showing sunlight bathing jagged rocky crags formed billions of years ago. The image was taken by the rover Curiosity, which is about the size of a Mini Cooper car. It landed in 2012 in Gale Crater near the Martian equator, and since 2014 has been climbing Mount Sharp, a 5 kilometre tall mountain rising from the crater floor. Project scientists say the photographed cliffs look different to the rock layers the rover has driven through so far and believe it was once a wind-blown sediment such as sand or ash. Two scientists have won the Nobel Prize in Chemistry for what's been described as the coolest experiment in organic chemistry. French chemist Henri Cargan and Kenzo Soai from Japan took out this year's prize for untangling mysterious mirror images in molecules, a discovery that has been used to develop many new drugs and arguably transform modern medicine. The phenomenon, known as chirality, from the Greek word for hand, describes how molecules come in versions that look alike but are not exactly identical, much like right and left hands. Nobel Committee for Chemistry member Peter Somfy praised the achievements of the prize-winning pair, who found ways to make chemistry pick a side, manipulating reactions to produce the desired mirrored image.
4: Ladies and gentlemen, you have to be aware, this is probably the coolest experiment in organic chemistry. The groundbreaking discoveries by Henri Cargan and Kenzo Soai have reshaped our understanding of molecular chirality.
0: And this is ABC News.
5: Are there any winners in the cost of living crisis? Has gambling become our national sport? How much? much more can our farmers survive? What's causing the algal bloom? Can we afford the energy transition?
6: Questions. They've never been more important. So the one thing we'll never question is our duty to keep asking. ABC News. Keep asking.
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9: Good morning, it's Thursday. Hope you're well. Let's look at the clocks. And we have plenty of them in Australia at the moment because of daylight savings, where it is and isn't at the moment. In Tasmania, Victoria and New South Wales, it's 6 minutes past five. In Queensland, it's 6 past 4. In South Australia, it's 24 to 5. It's 24 to 4 in the Northern Territory. And it's 6 after 2 in Western Australia. Kate Mead, ABC reporter, is in very soon to have a look at some of the big stories that will be in your ABC news and on your TV and in your feed throughout the day. But before we catch up with Kate, we need to check out what the markets are doing today. And Scott Hamilton, business and finance commentator, has been good enough to catch up with us this morning. G'day, Scott. How are you going?
10: Good, Francis. Yourself?
9: I'm okay. The American markets often give us the lead into what's going to happen today in Australia. And futures were a little lower in the US today.
10: Yeah, look, you're right there. If I look at the US market currently, it's all a bit red there. S&P 500, NASDAQ, New York Stock Exchange all down. The Dow Jones, well, it's currently down just over 0.5%, down 293 points to 51,228 points, and that really has leading the rest of the globe down. But certainly, I look at Asia and Europe currently down. The Australian market, that was down 8 points on the close yesterday at 8,727 points, but we certainly look like we'll be following suit later on today. But really the question domestically here is to latte or not to latte, and we see coffee prices. Well, they're down from their highs of last year. In fact, October 2025, they're up at about $421 a pound. They're currently down at $294 or thereabouts overnight. But what looks like a good supply line from Brazil and other coffee producers globally, we see that Brazil looks like they may get around a 20% increase in their harvest this year, and that's going to equate to about 67.6 million bags. And we're starting to see that price will come down a little bit more. But we're certainly seeing at our cafes and coffee shops around Australia, there's a rise in prices of coffee, whether it's dining in or taking away. And in fact, up as much as 10% or 50 cents a cup, or the medium cup. And that's certainly above inflation levels. It's been attributed, of course, there, Francis, to card surcharges, which have been banned, of course. But some of those transactions can be as much as 1.5%. So it is above the inflation levels there. So the question will be, you know, are you going to stop your morning coffee, or is it going to be another expense to the household or the individual? So
9: they start to rack up if you have a couple a week, that's for sure.
10: Well, that's right. I mean, if you have four or five coffees a week, or in some cases a day,

0: hey, that's going to certainly put some pressure on the household, no doubt at all. But certainly my one or two cups a day, I think I'll still be enjoying that one. But look, if I look at currencies overnight, the Aussie dollar was mixed in the terms of its crosses, slightly down against the US dollar at 69.61 cents to the US dollar and $1.24 to the New Zealand dollar. Commodities were a little softer as well. Oil was down 53 cents to $88.91 cents US a barrel. Certainly we're coming under that $90 mark at the moment. Hopefully that will start to fall a little bit further in the coming weeks and months ahead. But gold was down 1.26% or down $52.70 US an ounce to $4,134.40 as a US an ounce. And in terms of data, there's no major domestic data over the next few days there, Francis. So we'll certainly be following Asia and the US lead going forward.
1: Thanks, Scott. Scott Hamilton there, business and finance commentator, giving us a look at our markets on this Thursday morning.
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1: And good morning, Kate Mead, who's in to give us a look at what stories will be making the news today. Hello, Kate, how are you?
3: Yeah, good. Thank you and good morning to you, Francis. We ready to do this?
1: Let's jump into it.
3: Look, later on this afternoon, it won't be before that, but we will be hearing about Sam Wood. He is the fitness influencer. He was on The Bachelor. Just for context, that is who he is. He's expected to apply for jail in the Maroochydore Magistrate this afternoon. They're saying not before 2 o'clock today. He was arrested and charged with domestic violence offences on the weekend at Noosa, and he has been in custody since the weekend. So sometime after 2 o'clock today, we'll start to hear some more information about what's going on there.
1: Turn my mic on. Now, if you're renting or hoping to rent, it's been a pretty miserable time out there. Is there any hope? Is there any ray of sunshine for renters that things might be slowly turning?
3: Well, there is some new data out from Domain. And what it's showing is that capital city house rents have been unchanged at roughly $700 per week over the September quarter. What they're saying is that rents across Australia are at a record high at the moment, but they're actually rising at a lower pace than ever before. So it's kind of this, okay, we understand it's high, but it's not still moving at a quick pace. And when I was looking at this story today, I keep reminding myself of, you know, it was with a colleague and he said to me on this one day, oh, Kate, I've just got this email from the real estate agent. They want to raise the rent by $50. And I said, well, just wait a day and craft something back and just explain to them, you know, I've been here for 3 years, however long, I've been a good renter. I'd like to stay on, but I can't afford that. Could we negotiate? I understand it's got to go up. Could we negotiate something else? Anyway, yeah, sent the email. They come back another day later and said, yep, we've appreciated that you've been a great renter for that period of time. And yes, we would like to see you stay. It's always what you think when you get those letters from the real estate agent to say that it's going up. Like, it feels like it's a hard and fast. It's absolutely worth asking that question because there might just be that wiggle room. And if you don't ask, you don't know.
1: If you don't ask, you don't get. It's always a good rule to live by. But I'd love to hear from people. 1-300-800-222, 1-300-800-222, or you could text 0437-774-774. If you've been faced with a rent rise, have you been able to negotiate a better deal for yourself, or has it been pretty hard line from either the agent or the landlord? And maybe you're a landlord too. Give us a call if you've had that conversation. Well, this person, the offset is, I've had someone in my property for an extended period of time. They've been a good tenant. I could put the rent up, but that means I lose my good tenant. And there are, it's the cost benefit analysis. Does that mean I'm dealing with people who won't necessarily be as good to my property or have a good relationship with? So what decisions do you make? Love to hear from people. 1-300-800-222. Give us a call and let us know about your experience. Love to hear it. Kate, that's one issue, but let's talk about winter's behind us. But there's nothing better, I would say, right, than being out go up to Mansfield or somewhere like that in the Victorian Highlands. I got a little place that I like to visit with a friend who owns it, and it's got a lovely wood heater in it. On a cold winter's night, the wood heater is a beautiful thing.
3: I am with you. I'm a farm girl. Are you joking? There is nothing better. I will ring Dad on my way home and say, I hope you've got that fire roaring.
1: Does he have a big wood heater, does he?
3: He's got a big wood fire. And, his whole life, I honestly believe, revolves around making sure the wood stack is stacked and ready to burn. We

0: scandal. So I don't know, what do you all think? I don't think this is just a Victorian issue, by the way. I think, you know, look, here's something that, you know, we have grappled with. We have a son that has asthma, but we love a wood fire. And we toy between the, oh, my gosh, all we want to do is put a wood fire in, but the dust and the ash and the, you know, the cleanup. And actually, it's me not wanting to clean it up. But, you know, all of those things, you know, could potentially have that impact on him. Wood fires, though. Oh, my gosh. That plus a glass of red and you've basically got me in heaven.
1: I guess it's that, trade-off. If it's your primary form of heating, it might be more difficult. If you're doing it occasionally, I don't know.
0: We had a house once that it was only...
1: Yes.
0: That was the only... And you would shut all the doors in. So, actually, the rest of the house was like walking into a freezer, but the two rooms that it did heat was... Oof, you were sweating. You were walking around in shorts and singlet.
1: There's no thermostat with a wood heater, is there? You can't just like click it down a couple of dials.
0: It's hot or it's off.
1: That's it. It is. It is that thing. But, yes, it's difficult. I mean, so it is. You're saying that in Victoria, where the state election's on, this is becoming an issue around whether you should be allowed to put them in new builds? Like, yeah. It should be like the planning law should be that you can't have them? Is that what...
0: Yeah, so there's an inquiry. The Victorian Parliamentary Inquiry into the Health Impacts of Air Pollution has made the recommendations in 2021 to phase out wood heaters. And the government promised a year later in its air quality strategy to tackle wood heating pollution, but that has not been done since. So they look at not only the air pollution, but the impacts on you, just your general health, living inside that air pollution.
1: Okay, 1-300-800-222 is the number. Kate Mead is with us. We're talking about these issues. If you want to, do you have a wood heater? Do you still use it, or have you gotten rid of it? Give us a call. But also about renting. This is interesting. Come with this one from Alexander in Suffolk Park, beautiful Suffolk Park in northern New South Wales. I have two kids renting in Sydney. Rents are off the charts, up hundreds, not $50. Negotiations do not work. It sounds good, but you have no idea. There are 30 applications for one unit. And the numbers went out. Look, that is, I mean, that is a story. That is absolutely what's happening to lots of people.
0: I had some time in Sydney too, and I wonder about his kids. Are they sharing? You know, there's not many people that can afford just to be on their own. The amount of people that are in one apartment is certainly stretched. I saw that myself in Sydney. Yeah, Sydney's tough. Sydney's just so tough.
1: That's brutal, isn't it? 1-300-800-222. Have you been able to negotiate with a landlord? If you're a landlord, have you made that cost-benefit analysis and gone, yeah, that person's a good tenant? Okay, I'd rather deal with my good tenant than sort of like jack the rent up and maybe who knows what I'm going to get. Derek is giving us a call. Good morning, Derek. How are you?
2: Good, thanks.
1: This is something you've had to deal with, or someone in your family?
2: Yeah, my sister, this goes back last century when there wasn't so much pressure on the rents, but they went to the real estate agent and pointed out that the place they wanted to rent in Manly had been vacant for 2 months, and they then decided, well, let's go to the land styles office, find out who the actual owner of the property is, and negotiated directly with them, saying, we want not a 6 month contract, but a 12 month, and they offered about 20% less than what the real estate agent was trying to get out of you know, consumers.
1: So, like, using sort of the land ownership data, that they just sort of did an end run around the real estate agent.
0: So smart. Well done to them.
2: Well, you can do it. It might cost you a few bucks to find out who the owner is, but if you point out to them that the real estate agent who is supposed to help the landlord is not doing the right thing and renting the place quickly, well, dump the bloody real estate agent and get one who does something for them.
1: I guess you've got to be creative, don't you, in these situations? It gets tough.
0: And the other thing I wonder if it helped was the fact of asking for that longer lease, the 12-month lease.
2: Yeah,
0: that's got some weight.
2: Well, it's got some weight because they basically said it's been empty 2 months or whatever. We're offering 12 months, not 6 months, because after 6 months, we might decide to leave the bloody place.
1: High turnover.
2: So they wanted to have the lower rent for a longer period of time for their own security, because every time you move, if you move every 6 months, there's a cost to the renter, which I don't rent anymore. One reason is because it costs money, and all the pain and the hassle of getting removalists or doing it yourself. And now that I'm much older, I'm not going to break my

0: back to move my lounge around the city of Sydney to try and find cheaper rent.
1: Yeah, that would be, it's not an easy time for it. Hey, thanks, Derek. Thanks for the advice and for the story. 1-300-800-222 if you've got a story like that. Helen's texted through, it's time to cap rental prices to prevent landlords from expecting tenants to pay the full mortgage for them. Well, I mean, that would be, that has been the policy for some political parties to do that. Mm. But nobody's had the courage to actually implement that or feels that it's viable at the moment economically.
2: It's just so, I mean, the whole having an investment property at the moment is becoming a challenge. If you look at it just from one side, looking at it from the renter side, absolutely, that's an easy fix. You could sort that out and make it easier and fairer for everyone.
1: But then
2: the world doesn't work fair like that. We're not getting a participation medal, but what we do need is just a balance to make sure people can be in homes.
1: That's the key, isn't it? Mm. All right, it's Kate Mead with this ABC report. Do you want to hang around and talk to Warwick?
2: Oh, why not? I wonder if he's got a wood fire.
1: Okay, let me just see him out the back.
2: Axeman
1: ready. Like one of those boys. Were the boys down from Tasmania with the Foster brothers? Were they used to be the King Woodchopper? He's one of those guys, I'm sure. Axeman ready, 1, 2, 3, bang.
2: Nah, have you seen Waz's hands? He's not chopping wood.
1: He's got soft hands, is he? Is that what you say?
2: Really? Actually, I might need to go. Should I go?
1: We're beveling him before he gets a chance to reply. Warwick has the right to reply after this.
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1: And Kate Mead with us, ABC reporter, and Warwick Long, Axeman ready, ABC rule and host of the Victorian Country Hour. I used to love the wood shop at the Royal Melbourne Show.
4: No, it's a great event. Everyone loves the wood shop. The wood shop's fantastic. So, yes, and actually, funny story on that, how you were saying you can imagine me out the back. When I was a young lad growing up on the farm, motivation to chop wood, let's just say, was not particularly high. My dad was away for a long period of time. And mum, it's one of my mum's favourite stories, is she said, you know, Waz, you'll have big rippling muscles if you went up and just chopped wood every day. And apparently the next day I was up there with a splitter working away as hard as I could to try and build that wood pile up. So
1: You still got all your toes?
4: Still got all my toes, but a bit of motivation from mum, I think, just realising maybe I was trying to impress a few people at school. And if she played that card, I'd go up and split some wood. So she was happy. She had a large wood pile.
2: Do you have a wood fire now, Waz?
4: No, I'm in town now, so it's a little bit different. It does feel a lot different. I know there are people with wood fires and so forth in towns. It's not there's not a hard and fast rule, but it just felt different to me when you're on the farm with access to all that firewood around you, and you have. I don't know. It is the primary sense of keeping you warm, which is it is on a lot of places in rural and regional Australia. It is the heating system there. It is cheaper because you're there. There is an abundance of wood supply, so it feels a little bit different. If you're in town, it feels like an extravagance to have a wood fire. I don't know how people feel about that.
2: Well, you'd probably be buying the wood, wouldn't you? You would be going out to the back paddock and tidying up a bit.
4: Have you seen what they charge at the hardware store for
2: firewood? Oh, I know. Even at the servo, I see it for sale. People are buying kindling, and I think, what?
1: No rippling muscles in the inner city.
4: No, apparently not. Apparently not. So, that's why I look the way I do now. That's why my hands have gone soft on you, Kate.
2: I did hear it. Okay, goodbye.
1: Now, Warwick, supermarkets have been all the talk in regional and rural Australia for a while because, we know we live in – Australia is the land of the duopoly. It is, without a doubt, competition in the Australian marketplace across nearly all sectors is just, it is bottom. It is a wooden spooner. And when it comes to retail, it's the worst. Two supermarkets, conglomerates mostly, and everything else, take your pick. So what are we going to do about it?
4: So this has been a lot of the discussion this week, right? Like,

0: Australia, not a huge population, although we have a lot of discussion around our population. Big country. So supply chains are the difficult thing in Australia. If you're setting up a business that's going to be right across Australia, it's a lot of supply chains are the reasons given why it can be difficult to set up lots of competition in our marketplace compared to, say, other parts of the world. And supermarkets has been a big one for a long time. We have one of the most concentrated supermarkets in the world in terms of a couple of chains dominate like 2/3 of our supply. If you add in another chain, about 3/4 of our supermarket supply is Coles, Woolworths, and a little bit of Aldi, right? Mm. Like, and not every state has Aldi. Shout out to the Tasmanians this morning because they don't have that, or a number of other chains too, right? That end up not going to areas like that cover the whole country. So there's been a lot of discussion this week around supermarkets and what can be done around that, and we've been talking about this quite a lot on the Country Hour. And the idea has been put forward by the Greens think tank, the Green Institute. Max Chandler Mather, a former federal politician, is their head. And basically it wants to, it's put through forward the idea of acquiring a couple of hundred Coles and Woolworths supermarkets. So we're not talking a small amount here. We're talking sort of, it's around 20% of the marketplace. A couple of hundred supermarkets and having the government run them. And the think tank thinks food on the shelves of those supermarkets could be sold cheaper, particularly for staples. And it's had a lot of people talking about whether it's an idea that has merit, whether you need to look at every idea very closely, if it's going to challenge the duopoly and what that could mean then to supply of produce to Australians and the purchasing of produce from farmers, or whether the government should be in business against other businesses as well at a time where there's probably other things that you want to be spending money on too. So that's really been, to set the table, a huge debate in farming circles this week.
1: So maths is not my strong suit, but my math isn't really mathing. How does the government afford to buy that many and then support this competition? I understand the idea, and yes, I understand the premise that this would be good for farmers, but how does the government afford to purchase that many? The Coles and Woolworths aren't going to just hand that over.
0: Yeah, well, the proposal is a $25.1 billion investment over 5 years to establish those 200. And they have a name, actually. They're called Fair Go Grocers. That's what the institute's putting forward. So, yeah, that's one of the big ideas, is to invest the money here. Look, overseas, areas like New York City, this has been a big campaign and a big policy of their mayor over there, Zoran Mamdani. And the Greens have been looking at as an idea for here. What was interesting for me was speaking to the National Farmers Federation, their Horticulture Council, which deals a lot when it comes to supermarket policy, always trying to put the farmers' message forward as a supplier in inquiries and debates around supermarkets. They were saying, well, look, don't dismiss this out of hand. And look, they were on the Country Hour talking about this. And so a lot of their message was, I'd imagine, to their farmers saying, don't just look at this and say no, because it's coming from the Greens idea, Greens area of politics, and that may not be closely aligned usually with agriculture's feelings in the world of politics. But let's have a look at this properly, because what the system that the system that we have now is not working. This might not be the answer to that, but maybe it needs to be looked at closely. And that surprised me to hear that from farming groups.
2: Yeah, I think the big problem will be that the government's also charged with regulating markets and being in charge of making the rules around market regulation if they were to enter the market as a player as well. We've got ourselves a serious case of conflict of interest, and I think that's where that would be a really difficult sell, is to the government both being shopkeeper and regulator.
0: And look, there's a big argument around profits too, right? The supermarkets do post large profits, but their actual profit margin on groceries isn't seen as that high, around $2.30 out of $100 spent at the supermarket, right? So how much cheaper those produce could be, and if the government had to work those supply chains, could they keep it that cheap? They're some of the questions that people have, but it's something that's being looked at right now, and farming groups are taking it seriously.
2: Well, Warwick, hang about. We'll catch up with you after the news. Kate, we'll catch you again next week.
1: Thanks, Francis.
2: News time.

0: Good morning, Tony Matthews with ABC News. Australian-led climate talks in the Pacific will wrap up today with a push to double the number of homes worldwide with rooftop solar, the key item on the agenda. Climate reporter Romy Stevens is in Fiji.
1: After 4 days of discussions, Pre-COP is drawing to a close. There's been a mixed response to the event. Pacific communities have embraced the opportunity to bring global attention to their climate plight, but the attendance list has been slimmer than initially expected. Just two of the 14 leaders that have turned up are from outside of the Pacific. A plan to double the number of homes around the world with rooftop solar to 300 million will launch today, with the Australian government being asked to sign up.
0: Hundreds of people gathered in Sydney's East last night to commemorate the victims killed in the October 7 attacks in Israel 3 years ago. Jewish Australian figures and politicians, including former Prime Minister Tony Abbott and New South Wales Liberal leader Kelly Sloan, attended the event, paying tribute to the more than 1,200 civilians killed. Vigils were also organised by pro-Palestinian groups yesterday, including one at Sydney Town Hall, where attendees read prayers of support for those impacted by the war. Police are investigating a shooting on the New South Wales Central Coast last night that's left one man in hospital. Emergency services were called to a property at Avoca Beach about 7:15 last night after reports of a shooting. Police say a 39-year-old man was shot in the leg. He was airlifted to hospital in a stable condition. Police are urging anyone with information or video footage to contact Crime Stoppers. Rental prices for houses in Sydney have fallen by $5 over the last 3 months, followed by Canberra, which recorded a $10 decline, according to data from Domain. Chief economist Dr. Nicola Powell says this is the first quarterly decline recorded for Sydney house rents in nearly 2 years. However, Dr. Powell says the average rent for Sydney units remain unchanged.
2: Sydney really did buck that national trend. It was one of only two capital cities to record a decline in house rents over the quarter. And with unit rents, they did flatline, so they held at the record high of 780 a week.
0: At least 24 people have died after a series of Russian drone and missile attacks on Ukraine. Here's Europe correspondent Elias Kluwer.
3: Russian forces carried out strikes in the capital Kyiv and in cities in Ukraine's north and east. Ukraine's President Volodymyr Zelensky claimed a residential building in the north of Ukraine was destroyed as a birthday gift to Russia's President Vladimir Putin, who turned 74 on Wednesday. Mr. Zelensky described the recent attacks as vile and has asked allies in the West for more air defence technology. Elias Kluwer, ABC News.
0: A West Australian shark attack survivor says he tried to poke the animal in the eye in a bid to stay alive. Mel Ismail was attacked in mid-September while surfing at a Geraldton beach about 420 kilometres north of Perth. The career firefighter lost close to a third of his right leg. Mr. Ismail says he battered to get away from the shark.
4: Dragged me down a fair bit. And I got to a point where I saw its eye, had a big eye, a big black eye like that, and I was trying to get my finger into it. I knew it had my leg. I personally reckon it gave me the wink and then shut my leg off, and I knew it had taken my leg. Quite powerful.
0: New coins celebrating some significant Australian inventions are being released by the Royal Australian Mint. Lily Nothling has more.
5: From the stump jump plough, patented in 1876 to make farming more efficient, to the humble jaffle maker that became a kitchen staple, the five collectible $1 coins each feature an image of an invention that's changed Australia. Some have had global impact, like the black box flight recorder used to improve aviation safety, and the CSIRO's wireless local area network technology that paved the way for modern Wi-Fi. The baby safety capsule is also featured. The coin collection is available from today.
0: Looking at the weather for New South Wales, dry and sunny apart from the chance of light showers along the coast and far northern ranges. Sydney's weather, cloudy, the slight chance of a shower along the coastal fringe, a top of 20 degrees on the coast and 22 in the west. Right now it's 13 degrees on the coast, it's also 13 in Penrith. ABC News.
6: From Wollongong to Shell Harbour. 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
8: Hello, good morning to you. It's a Thursday. You always get a bit confused in these shorter weeks, don't you? But it is Thursday, I can assure you. Thursday, the 8th of October, and lots to come on the program in a moment. We'll meet the gardener who has once again set a new world record by growing the largest pumpkin ever produced. You'll find out how big it is very soon. Probably doesn't taste so good. So is the point just to grow the largest? And if it doesn't get that big, what good is it? I don't know. But anyway, we'll meet the gardener to have claimed the world title for the biggest pumpkin ever produced in just a moment. I will also head to the movies. Jeff is St. George's Basin told us about this one a little earlier. This is that movie that sees Tom Cruise completely transformed. Slightly mixed reviews, I've got to say, but we'll find out what Michael Clarke thought as well in a moment. If you've seen it, love to hear your thoughts. 1300 973 300. Plenty of other things to discuss this morning, including that rather remarkable ruling in the High Court yesterday that planning authorities here in New South Wales are required to consider emissions caused by burning fossil fuels overseas when they're approving projects. This could have a huge impact on even some recent coal mine approvals of extensions, for example. It could have a huge impact on applications to expand coal mining operations. For example, we know that Metropolitan Mine in Helensburg is looking at a rather large expansion at the moment. More long walls and the added complication of being under or near the water catchment. So we'll talk about this after 7 o'clock because a lot of people trying to get their heads around what it could mean for the mining industry. And are we about to see a tsunami of similar type legal cases brought against certain mining approvals after this High Court case and the precedent it has now set in the highest court in the land? So pretty interesting stuff. We'll talk about that after 7 o'clock this morning. I will also talk about how you can get a tour of the brand new building at Shoalhaven Memorial Hospital. There are now going to be lots of different procedures, treatments, etc., that you can get close to home in the Shoalhaven that you couldn't get before. With the building about to open imminently, and you can get a tour of it this weekend, but we'll learn more about the new Shoalhaven Hospital as well this morning. That and plenty more coming your way here on ABC Illawarra Breakfast. On a day that will be dry and sunny, apart from the chance of some light showers along the coast. So we'll just, hang on, I've just got the wrong thing up here. I beg your pardon, don't want to give you the wrong forecast. So partly cloudy, I beg your pardon. I was thinking that's not quite right. Slight chance of a shower along the coastal fringe this morning. Near zero chance of any rain elsewhere. Some south to southeasterly winds in the middle of the day. Not too strong, they'll become just a light breeze by the evening. Pretty mild temperatures today, 18 to 21. Tomorrow, some fog early in the morning, possibly mostly sunny day, low to mid-20s. Saturday, high chance of showers, most likely Saturday morning is what the Bureau is saying at this stage, and possibly a thunderstorm, 23 to 29. And then Sunday, just a bit of cloud about and low to mid-20s. So it looks like Saturday is the only day with really much precipitation at all. On the coastal waters today, southerly winds possibly reaching up to 20 knots offshore north of Point Perpendicular early this morning. Seas up to 1.5 metres, decreasing to 1 metre during the morning, and a southerly swell today, 2 metres, tending southeasterly at 2 metres during the afternoon. Current temperatures, it felt on the coolish side this morning, 13 degrees at Albion Park, not quite 14 at Bulambi, not quite 7 at High Range, 13 right now at Jervis Bay, 14 in Kiama, 8 at Moss Vale, 11 in Nowra, 13 at Point Perpendicular, 14 at Port Kembla, 12 in Ulla Dulla, Braidwood 4 and Goulburn at the airport, 5. It does feel a few degrees cooler than that, though. And finally, on the roads this morning, things looking pretty good. Nothing to report. All looking tickety-boo, no matter where you're headed, in and around Sydney, towards Sydney, in and around Wollongong, the Southern Highlands, and the Shoalhaven further south on the Princess Highway. All looking good. All right, up next, have a guess. How big do you reckon the biggest pumpkin ever produced was? We'll find out after this.

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0: Well, the biggest ever pumpkin, a British gardener and grandfather, once again setting a new world record by growing the largest pumpkin ever produced. Ian Paton says he was delighted after he claimed the world title in his very first season, competing without his twin brother, Stuart. The 65-year-old explains just how big this pumpkin is.
2: It's 2,856 pounds, or just under 1,130 kilos.
3: That's pretty big. How do you get a pumpkin to grow that big?
2: First of all, good genetics, because we've been crossing for years, the biggest for the biggest. And then, of course, obviously a lot of water. Luckily, we don't have a problem with water because we've got our own well. So 130 gallons of water a day when they're growing quickly.
3: That's a lot of water. It's a lot of care of intent and attention. Why do you do it?
2: I got hooked on it probably 50-odd years ago and haven't really been able to shake the habit.
3: And what do people around you say?
2: They normally just marvel at them. You know, they grow so quickly, you know, just from the size of a golf ball to probably the size they are now in just 120 days.
3: That is pretty rapid, isn't it? So I suppose it's satisfying in that you get to see the fruits of your labour pretty quickly.
2: Yeah, and it's really cool to have grown the biggest fruit ever to sit on this planet.
3: And am I right in thinking that you're the record holder, but you broke your own record, is that right?
2: Yeah, I broke my own record that I had with my brother Stuart, twin brother Stuart. He retired last year, so it's just me on my own this year.
3: I see. So last year you were joint winners. This time is the first time you're on. So now you are the undisputed champion of giant pumpkins.
2: Yeah, that's right.
3: And I've got to ask you then, what is next? What have you got lined up for us?
2: £3,000. It's just got a nice ring about it.
0: £3,000. So what's that? That's over a ton. Crikey, that was Ian Paton, the gardener who has grown the world's largest pumpkin, speaking with the BBC's Lewis Vaughan-Jones.
4: Former police officer Beau Lamar Condon is on trial for murder following the death of two young men in 2024.
5: He's accused of shooting Jesse Baird and Luke Davies with his service firearm.
4: 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What will the defence argue? And will a jury be convinced beyond reasonable doubt? On the case of Jesse and Luke, we'll be your eyes and ears inside the courtroom. 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
0: It's about 13 minutes away from 6 o'clock here on ABC Illawarra. Still school holidays, good time to head to the movies. There's not a lot on at the moment, I've got to say. Or am I wrong about that? If you have seen a really good movie at the movies, let me know. I had a little look, not much appealed. I don't know about this one. Tom Cruise, of course, one of the biggest film stars in the world. But you might have trouble recognising him in his latest role, buried under tons of makeup. He is unrecognisable, I reckon, in a film that is dividing audiences around the world. Have a listen. Here's Michael Clarke to tell you more.
6: Everything changes. You know, one day you're a cat.
7: Just take a little taste for daddy. Come on, sweetheart.
6: Or a king. The next day you're just ashes in a box.
7: How long would you say she has?
8: Between 2 weeks, 5 minutes.
9: Digger sees Hollywood megastar Tom Cruise in a very different role. The Tinseltown Titan has teamed up with an Oscar-winning director and tons of makeup to give audiences a most unusual comedy drama where nothing less than the future of the planet is at stake. Cruise is Digger Rockwell, an aging oil tycoon who's one of the wealthiest men in the world. He's loud, crude, eccentric, and never takes no for an answer. He's all about building his wealth, and it doesn't matter who or what is in his way. That includes the icy landscapes of Greenland. Rockwell is drilling for oil in this sensitive environment, and something has gone terribly wrong. Digger's drill has cracked the ice sheet, blowing up the drilling station and now sending a massive iceberg heading for Europe with the threat of tsunamis and mass catastrophe. An emergency meeting is called by US President Compson, John Goodman, who's looking for ways to get ahead of the situation and downplay the potential damage. Compson's team is looking at aggressive ways to deal with the iceberg, but they don't seem too keen to listen to the scientists, particularly Ganesh Riz Ahmed, who's warning them that they have the potential to make the situation worse. Then there's Digger's half-sister Emma, Sandra Hula, who's terrified that his role in this disaster will ruin the launch of her new environmentally sustainable business initiative. Things are piling on for this feared oil tycoon, and his response could either save or damn humanity for the future. What will Digger do next?
10: Mr. President, we're utterly unprotected against a disaster of this magnitude.
11: What's our worst case scenario?
12: $18 trillion, sir.
11: Is that all?
13: Oh, there's the nuclear waste, too.
9: Digger is directed by Alejandro G. Iñárritu, and he's written the screenplay and story with Alexander Dinelaris, Nicholas Giaboni, Sabina Berman, and Jez Butterworth. Iñárritu is the Oscar-winning director of Birdman and The Revenant. He's used to teaming up with big Hollywood stars and putting them in distinctive and personal stories, but his latest effort is something else. Digger is an over-the-top environmental comedy drama that's loud, brash, crude, rude, and totally unapologetic. Think Dr. Strangelove if the Coen brothers took control, and you might have some inkling of what's served up here. Cruz goes all out, buried under his makeup and sporting a southern accent and a belligerent attitude. He's light years from his Mission Impossible and Top Gun heroes. A slew of brilliant character actors surround him, including John Goodman, Riz Ahmed, Sandra Hula, and Jesse Plemons. They all overact and overreach, but it's perfectly in keeping with the strident filmmaking on screen. Digger will be one of the most divisive films of the year, sparking love and loathing in equal measure. It has a massive twist that turns everything on its head. It's revealed early on and continues to expand throughout. Depending on your view, it's either a brilliant artistic choice or a self-indulgent mistake that's sure to drive audiences away. For me, Digger is never anything less than fascinating. Its cinematography, production design, and overall execution is a wonder to behold. And while it's a deeply flawed cinematic exercise, Iñárritu has delivered a bold and uncompromising work that fits together like a puzzle box that had my head spinning long after I'd left the theatre. Just beware if you're expecting a Tom Cruise blockbuster. 4 stars out of 5.
14: When all else fails, you hit him with the truth. You know, the hard truth. Just bang, bang, bang. Woo! Woo! Burning down the
6: house. Oh. Yeah, that feels good, doesn't it? That's my girl.
0: What do you reckon? What did you give it again, Jeff? Was it 3, 3.5? Chock Tops out of 5? I can't remember. I think you thought it was okay. I don't know. Worth a go, possibly, just to see Tom Cruise. Unrecognisable, maybe.
15: We've been out on the streets of Corrimal.
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0: beautiful song. Leonardo's Bride there with Even When I'm Sleeping. Thanks, Jeff. Yep, I gave Digger 3.5 chalk tops out of 5. Thanks, Jeff. We're coming up to 3 minutes away from 6. Gee, some interesting stories in the news in relation to rental increases or maybe not increases. How interesting that Sydney has recorded a decline in rental prices for houses. A decline. First time we've seen that in a very long time, as we've been hearing in the news, rent falling by $5 in Sydney in the last quarter, but not the case in regional areas. So quite a few regional areas seeing small increases in house rents in the last quarter, but areas like the Southern Highlands and the Snowy Monaro have seen house rents, increase by double digits. What's it like to try to rent in the Southern Highlands at the moment? Are rents going through the roof there? Why that lag, I wonder? What that's due to, given Sydney's starting to see a decline. I wonder if we're seeing that in Wollongong. It's been desperately difficult for a lot of people to find affordable rentals here for such a long time. This is what we were hoping for, wasn't it? Just some of the rental prices to come off the boil. House prices are declining. We don't know how much of that's due to tax changes, how much is due to interest rate rises, how much is due to just people feeling squeezed generally. But maybe we're starting to see a shift in house prices, making housing, finding a home, more affordable for people. Yeah, interesting stuff. Lots of stuff we'll be discussing on ABC Illawarra. I'll let you know more in just a moment.
1: Kids, they're small, they're loud. 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
0: I've been watching a bit of Hard Quiz lately and I just love it. Do you reckon it's a show that could work as well in any other country? I love just people's kooky areas of interest. I love the fact that it is celebrating people's slightly freakish obsessions with various topics. A fabulous show, very, very funny, always, always. Hard Quiz with Tom Gleeson. A minute away from the news at 6 o'clock. Lots of things to talk about. We know that the University of Wollongong's Health and Wellbeing Precinct, this rather large aged care development there at the Innovation Campus, it's always seemed quite curious. Why is the University of Wollongong getting into aged care? Well, they're not the only university. And a lot has been said about potential changes to immigration and university international student visas here in Australia, the kind of effect that'll have on the bottom line of universities and how they're looking to these sorts of partnerships more and more to try to make ends meet. We'll talk to someone who's a consultant who works with the university sector about this kind of stuff, how they can make the most of land holdings, of assets, of trying to make more money. So that's coming up a little bit later on, that interesting discussion. It is, though, almost 6 o'clock and news time here on ABC Illawarra.
5: It's 6 o'clock. Good morning. Tony Matthews with ABC News. The Australian-led pre-COP event is coming to a close, with the talks receiving a mixed response throughout the week. Climate reporter Romy Stevens is in Fiji.
6: Pacific communities and leaders have welcomed the opportunity to shine a spotlight on their fight against climate change. They've also attracted funding to better adapt to rising seas and more extreme weather events. But the Albanese government has been criticised for spending $20 million on the event and failing to attract many world leaders. Today's focus will be the launch of a global plan to double the number of homes with rooftop solar to 300 million by the end of the decade. The Australian government will be asked to sign up to the pledge.
5: As mourners mark the third anniversary of the October 7 Hamas attacks on Israel, violence is continuing to flare in the occupied West Bank. Eliza Getzey has more.
7: The Palestinian Authority says Israeli settlers have killed at least 30 Palestinians this year, while Israeli authorities say five Israelis have been killed in the last 2 months. The latest person to die is 44-year-old Palestinian man Ali Hassan Yusor al-Bazari, killed during an Israeli settler attack while Palestinians were harvesting olives. The Israeli military says both soldiers and settlers opened fire and that soldiers were responding to a report of a Palestinian throwing a rock at a settler. Meanwhile, the Israeli military has demolished the home of a Palestinian man accused of last month's killing of 36-year-old Netanel Shakron, who lived in the Israeli settlement of Alay Zahav.
5: Sydney is one of two capital cities in Australia to record a decline in rental prices for houses over the past 3 months. According to the latest report from Domain, rent has fallen by $5 in the capital city in the last quarter, but some regional areas are seeing increases in rent. Chief Economist Dr. Nicola Powell says areas like Parkes, Albury and Port Macquarie saw marginal increases in house rents in the last quarter. Meanwhile, areas like the Snowy Valleys, Southern Highlands and Snowy Monaro saw house rents increase by double digits.
8: And I think what's quite interesting when you drill down into the different regional LGAs, what is becoming ever more apparent is there is diverse conditions across the LGAs.
5: Police are investigating a shooting on the New South Wales Central Coast last night. Officers were called to the property at Avoca Beach at about a quarter past seven last night, where a 39-year-old man was found with a gunshot wound to his leg. Central Coast Councillor Jared Wright says the shooting is highly distressing for the local community and says residents are concerned for their safety. Councillor Wright is reiterating calls from police for anyone with information or footage of the incident to contact Crime Stoppers. A Tennessee judge has ordered the state to preserve evidence from the botched execution of Krista Pike. North America correspondent Cayman Gock reports.
9: Chancellor Ayesha Miles gave an exhaustive list of possible materials that should be preserved, including encrypted communication between officials and any items in the execution chamber. Last week, death row inmate Krista Pike survived two doses of a drug supposed to kill her. Ms. Pike's lawyer told the court Tennessee corrections officials have put up roadblocks limiting his access to hospital. Ms. Pike is believed to be the first person to have survived doses of a lethal injection drug and has regained consciousness, but her long-term prognosis remains unclear. Cameron Gock, ABC News, Washington.
5: Melbourne United has claimed a five-point win over the 36ers in their National Basketball League clash in Adelaide. Melbourne will next face crosstown rivals the Phoenix on Saturday night, while Sunday sees Adelaide head to Sydney for a Championship Series rematch with the Kings. And AFL teams continue to wheel and deal as the league's trade period enters its fourth day. Day three saw Essendon send veteran defender Jordan Ridley to Geelong in a deal involving the exchange of four draft picks. In addition to Ridley, the Cats also received a fourth round selection in this year's draft and 2028 fourth round pick. In return, the Bombers acquired Jack Bowes, who'd requested a move to the club, as well as a future first and future second round.

0: selection. Looking at the weather for New South Wales, dry and sunny apart from the chance of light showers along the coast and far northern ranges. Sydney's weather, cloudy, the slight chance of a shower along the coastal fringe, a top of 20 degrees on the coast and 22 in the west. Sunny tomorrow and 23, showers and the chance of a thunderstorm on Saturday.
1: Good morning, welcome to AM. I'm Rachel Mealy, coming to you from the lands of the Turrbal and Yuggera people in Brisbane. The country's peak mining body has hit out at a high court decision which stymies the expansion of a coal mine, claiming it'll scare investors away from Australia. The High Court yesterday found planning authorities must factor in the emissions from coal burned overseas when approving projects such as mines. Here's political reporter Jack Mackay.
2: It's the landmark High Court decision that could mark a high point for climate campaigners.
3: It's certainly an exciting moment in climate change litigation to have climate change before the High Court.
2: That's Professor Justine Bell-James, an environmental law expert from the University of Queensland. In a majority decision, the court found planning authorities must consider the emissions from fossil fuels burned overseas when approving projects such as coal mines.
3: At the highest level, it's now really entrenched that finding that's something that's important to consider. Because when you think about the digging up of the coal, that really only accounts for a small amount of the emissions from a mine.
2: The decision was made in relation to a coal mine expansion in the New South Wales Hunter region. MAC Energy, which operates the Mount Pleasant mine, wants to extract 444 million tonnes of coal from the site. The project was approved by state planning authorities in 2022. But last year, after a community-led group launched legal action, the New South Wales Court of Appeal agreed the planning authority had failed to take into account the project's global emissions would cause local climate change impacts. MAC Energy challenged that decision in the High Court, and yesterday it lost. Australia's peak mining body has slammed the court's decision.
4: Well, it really throws into uncertainty a number of mines under consideration in New South Wales and in other jurisdictions. We're deeply concerned about what it might mean for the coal industry, the mining industry as a whole.
2: The CEO of the Minerals Council of Australia, Tanya Constable, says the ruling sets a bad precedent.
4: This decision will send a shudder through anyone thinking about investing in mining in Australia because it holds Australian miners responsible for emissions from power stations at a global level in other countries.
2: The federal government says it doesn't believe the ruling will set a broader precedent impacting Commonwealth decisions. So will we now see more legal action like this in Australia? Professor Bell-James from the University of Queensland says that won't necessarily be the case.
3: In terms of its value as a precedent, it's interpretation of New South Wales legislation. So in that sense, it's only strictly binding in terms of how you interpret that New South Wales legislation. It is something, as I said, that would certainly be influential in other state-level courts if they have legislation written in a similar way.
1: Professor Justine Bell-James from the University of Queensland, ending that report by Jack Mackay. Yesterday's third anniversary of the Hamas attack on Israel has been marked with ceremonies around the world. It's also brought attention to the plight of those in Gaza, where local health officials say more than 74,000 people have been killed since October 2023. Most of the population has been displaced, with homes destroyed. Two-thirds now live in tents. A fragile ceasefire has been in place for more than a year, but recovery is yet to begin. With 61 million tonnes of rubble across the strip, aid workers say a lack of machinery and political solutions means the next stage for people in Gaza is a long way off. Middle East correspondent Caitlin Kelly reports.
5: Dunya returns to the rubble of her childhood home in Gaza City to pay homage to her 33-year-old brother, Rushdie, killed in an Israeli airstrike at the start of the war. His body was never recovered.
6: This was my dream. It became a cemetery. It used to be beautiful. It was beautiful with its people, but it became like this, destruction.
5: destruction.

0: Despite a shaky year-long ceasefire, Gaza still lies in ruins. Thousands of bodies are yet to be recovered after Israel's intense war triggered by the Hamas attacks on October 7th. In Nusayr refugee camp, civil defense workers use faulty machinery to search for the remains of 18 people killed in a 2024 strike. Workers sift through twisted iron rods and rubble, some with their bare hands, as human remains emerge. They hold up items splattered with blood. Others handle skulls and bones into body bags. Hassan Jada says that they have limited resources and lack heavy machinery.
1: If there were loaders and heavy machinery during the strikes, we might have been able to rescue many people. But unfortunately, there were people who we spoke to under the rubble, but we could not reach them, and then they passed away.
0: Israel restricts the entry of materials into Gaza it says could also be used for military purposes by Hamas and other armed groups. But aid workers like Jack Auxiliaire from the UN Development Programme say the lack of heavy machinery is hampering rubble clearance and long-term recovery efforts.
2: People are crowded in a very small space at the moment, about 30% of Gaza. We can't move them to their original locations or their neighborhoods of where they're from. And secondly, what we also really challenge with are the types of equipment that are allowed into Gaza. At the moment, it's very limited in terms of large-scale equipment for starting the removal of debris, but also addressing some of the tremendous reconstruction needs that will continue to be in Gaza for many years to come.
0: Clearing Gaza is expected to take a decade. Little comfort to most Gazans, two-thirds of whom are still living in tents. Last month, the US-led Gaza Board of Peace proposed a $2.45 billion US dollar blueprint for reconstruction. Israel says rebuilding will only begin after Hamas disarms. Hamas say that's conditional on Israeli soldiers' withdrawal from the enclave. The result is a deadlock, and for Gazans, a life on hold. This is Caitlin Kelly in Jerusalem, reporting for AM.
3: Life insurance companies are now legally banned from using genetic test results to deny people cover or charge them more. It ends a long and anxious wait for some Australians who've been delaying the tests out of fear for their insurance. Isabel Massali reports.
4: At age 16, Joshua Hardy had a tough conversation with his parents. His aunt was diagnosed with breast cancer, and he was told he could have a gene mutation that increases the risk of developing cancer.
5: It was something that we were all aware of, that it could be passed down to us as a 50-50 chance, as biology works. So it's something that I have always been conscious about getting tested for.
4: Still, the 28-year-old is yet to get the testing. He was worried a positive result would affect him when applying for life insurance because companies could refuse cover or charge higher premiums. But from today, a new law stops that discrimination.
5: Now that there is no drawbacks to getting tested financially, 100%, it would be something that I'd just be looking to get done to put my mind at ease in understanding if it's something that I have or not.
4: This law applies to new life insurance contracts. And if you have an existing policy, you don't need to tell the insurer if you get a genetic test or what it reveals. Those results could help your health by indicating what preventative action or early treatment should be taken. Associate Professor Jane Tiller is a legal and genomic expert at Monash University.
6: If people have first-degree relatives who have had diseases, they still have to tell insurers that. Now, first-degree is actually less than people think. It's just your mum, dad, brother, sister, or your kids. You also have to tell them if you have an actual diagnosis of disease. But a genetic test that shows you have a future risk of developing that disease is something that is now protected.
4: For about a decade, Associate Professor Tiller has been working to make this legal protection a reality.
6: A wonderful outcome and a really big moment in genomics and in medicine to celebrate in terms of a huge public policy change that will actually save people's lives.
4: Vicky Durston from Breast Cancer Network Australia also recognises this as a significant milestone.
7: Today we've removed a barrier that should never have been there. People can now use genetic information to make decisions about their health without fear of it being used against them.
4: In 2019, the industry introduced standards to restrict the use of predictive genetic test results in underwriting. In a statement, a spokesperson for the Council of Australia

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1: Hello, good morning to you on a Thursday, the 8th of October. It's that time of the morning too, so that's the date. That's the day, the date. Now you need the time. 6:15, that's too early. So get your phones ready. Too early trivia coming your way very soon. It's a breeze this morning, an absolute breeze. So get involved, 1300 973 300. Once again, I'll remind you, I reminded you on Tuesday, a 1 in 4 chance of getting your name in the hat this week, so you would be mad not to give it a go. We will get underway very, very soon. Lots of things to talk about this morning, including more on that High Court decision that has really sent ructions through the mining industry, particularly here in New South Wales. But there is talk that those ramifications might spread elsewhere around the country, with planning authorities here in New South Wales now seemingly having to consider emissions that might come about as a result of the export of that coal when deciding whether to approve a mine or a mine extension or not. Pretty significant stuff, and a lot of people talking about it now. Will the New South Wales government change the law to get around this? We will be discussing this after 7 o'clock this morning. Pretty serious ramifications. I will also let you know how you can get on a tour of the new building at the Shoalhaven Memorial Hospital. It will allow you, if you live in and around the Shoalhaven and that's your main hospital, to get a whole heap of treatments that you've never been able to get before closer to home without having to come to Wollongong or Sydney. So it is about to open officially, and you will be able to get a sneak peek this weekend if you wanted to go on a little tour. We'll let you know how you can do that a bit later this morning as well. Let's get some news headlines first with Penny Burford. Hey, Penny.
2: Good morning, Mel. A lawyer behind a landmark High Court ruling which found New South Wales planning authorities must consider the emissions caused by burning fossil fuels overseas when approving mining projects will have implications for proposed coal mine extensions in the Illawarra. A small crowd of people gathered in the Wollongong CBD to mourn Palestinians on the third anniversary of the Hamas terror attack in Israel last night, despite backlash from the Premier. The sale of Tarmor Colliery to Golden Energy and Resources and M Resources has been completed, with the mine's restart underway. A jury has heard a man allegedly drove a stolen car at police officers who were trying to arrest him in Shell Harbour last year. The Southern Highlands is among regional areas that have seen rental prices for houses spike over the past 3 months, even as Sydney recorded a decline. Two tourists were rescued after being stranded on a rock shelf at Maru Campground near Borley Point this week. And next week, residents will get a first look inside Shoalhaven Hospital's new facilities ahead of their opening later this month. And I will have those full stories at 6:30, Mel.
1: Thanks so much, Penny. Let's take a look at the weather, shall we? So today we're looking at a little bit of cloud about, slight chance of a shower along the coastal fringe this morning, near zero chance of any rain elsewhere. Some fairly mild temperatures, 18 to 21, the maximum's expected today. Tomorrow, a mostly sunny day, low to mid-20s. Tomorrow's probably the pick of the bunch. Saturday, a high chance of showers, most likely in the morning, possibly a thunderstorm in the morning, 23 to 29 degrees. And Sunday, a little bit of cloud about, low to mid-20s. So Saturday, the only day we're expecting any kind of rain activity, really, apart from possibly a shower this morning on the coastal fringe. Otherwise, some dry days about and the temperature kind of bouncing around a little. On the coastal waters today, we've got southerly winds expected, possibly reaching up to 20 knots offshore north of Point Perpendicular early this morning. Seas 1 to 1.5 metres, decreasing to 1 metre during the morning, and a southerly swell of 2 metres, tending southeasterly at 2 metres during the afternoon. And current temperatures, let's take a look. We've got Albion Park sitting on 12, Bulambi 14, High Range 7, Jervis Bay 12, Kaima 14, Mosfell 7.5, Nowra 11, Point Perpendicular 13, Port Kembla Harbour 14, Ulladulla 13, Braidwood 4, and Goulburn at the airport, not quite 5 degrees. Traffic. Melissa Cornejo is there at the Transport Management Centre. Morning, Melissa.
3: Good morning, Melinda. There's a broken down truck on the M1 around halfway up Mount Ousley. There's also been some kind of a spill behind that truck, some kind of grain sand material. I can see it on camera. So we've got lane 1 closed northbound coming up to Clive Bissell Drive. So prepare to merge from that lane 1. We've got police and traffic crews on site. A little bit of heavy traffic is starting to build there as well. So expect delays and exercise caution if you're heading north up Mount Ousley this morning. I do believe they're going to need a bobcat to clear that spill, so that might be there for some time.

0: Thankfully, no other dramas to mention at Nowra. Traffic's looking fine on my cameras along the Princes Highway. Mossvale Road from Bomaderry towards the Southern Highlands is incident-free as well. Also, no problems to mention for trains. Just a heads up from 9:20 this morning on the South Coastline. Buses will replace trains between Port Kembla and Wollongong. You can find out more with the Transport app or go to transportnsw.info. And for the latest on roads, visit livetraffic.com.
1: Thanks so much, Melissa. Melissa Cornejo there from the Transport Management Centre. Look, I just mentioned that interesting story about Sydney rents declining extraordinarily in the last quarter, but rents in the Monaro, Snowy Monaro, and in the Southern Highlands increasing by double digits. Joan Vincentia says, "Hi, Mel. I believe the rent increases in the Southern Monaro and probably the Snowy Valleys has been driven by the massive workforce associated with Snowy 2.0. It will all go back to normal when that project is completed, whenever that might be," says Joe. Well, yeah, that's an important little caveat there, isn't it? A few delays going on with Snowy 2.0. But I wonder what's driving the double-digit increase in rents in the Southern Highlands, Joe. Anyone looking for rents in the Southern Highlands or in that market who can maybe help us out there? Because it looks like that is one of the regions where rents have actually gone up and seem to be bucking this trend of a decline in some of the major metropolitan areas, slight increase in some regional areas, but rather large increases in places like the Snowy Monaro and the Southern Highlands. I don't know what's going on there, but maybe one of you can enlighten me. All right, too early. Should we get cracking? 1-300-973-300, the number to call if you would like to play Too Early Trivia. Question number one. This person is turning 87 today. Here he is talking on a recent trip to Australia. Who is it?
2: It's 40 years. The last time I heard shrimp on the barbie was about in America, about 2 weeks ago. And the last time I heard that's not a knife was 3 days after that.
1: So, who's that talking? 1-300-973-300, turning 87 today. Do you want to hear it one more time? Here we go.
2: It's 40 years. The last time I heard shrimp on the barbie was about in America, about 2 weeks ago. And the last time I heard that's not a knife was 3 days after that.
1: All right, let's see. Karen in Kiama.
3: She... Mel, oh. I think I know what it is.
1: Oh, my goodness, you... Karen, you called in so early, so you took a punt, and here you are.
3: And here I am, and I thought the first time you played it, I thought, I have no idea. And then when I heard shrimp on the barbie, they gave me a clue.
1: Mm-hmm. And then you got another little clue. So who is it?
3: I think it's Paul Hogan.
1: It is. It's Paul Hogan. Yeah, well done. Woohoo! Yeah, shrimps on the barbie, and that's not a knife, this is a knife, are things that we're all saying all the time back 40 years
3: Actually,
1: ago. Can you believe it?
3: Mm. I thought he was saying that's not a life.
1: Oh, just then?
3: Yes.
1: No, that's not a knife.
3: So I didn't get that one, that clue, but I got it with the shrimp on the barbie, so that's great.
1: It didn't matter, Karen. It didn't matter.
3: No.
1: Well
3: no.
1: done. There we go. That's okay. Question number one done. Yes. Question number two.
3: Yes.
1: On this day in 2003, Frederick, Crown Prince of Denmark, announced his engagement to Australian lawyer Mary Hu. What was Mary's maiden name? So remember, her dad wore the kilt. It's a kind of Scottish sort of name.
3: Okay.
1: Mary someone.
3: Mary someone. I have no idea, but I know her. She's beautiful. And Mary Scott. That's just a guess.
1: Yeah, no. Sorry, Karen, but well done on question number one. And thanks for getting us started this morning. Congratulations.
3: Thanks, Bill. Have a great day.
1: You too. Bye. Okay, Mary Hu. What was her maiden name? There they were, meeting at that nightclub in Sydney during the Olympics. And then before you know it, there she is. She's Queen Mary, dropping the maiden name. Mark in Mangaton. Good morning to you, Mark.
4: G'day, Mel. How you doing?
1: I'm all right. Mary Hu.
4: Mary Donaldson.
1: Mary Donaldson. Yes, indeed. Well done. Nice
4: That's
1: one,
4: where
1: Mark.
4: You meet Crown Princes at the Slip-In.
1: At the Slip-In. I was trying to think of what it was called. Is that on Sussex Street there in Sydney? Something like that.
4: That's it.
1: Yeah, that's the one. I didn't meet my prince there. yes, indeed. Meeting at the Slip-In. Mary Donaldson, now Queen Mary of

0: question, Mark. Question number three, Mark. You a bit of a rev head?
1: Oh, no, not particularly. Okay. I'll give it a crack.
0: Let's see how we go. Rev heads, they're all gathering at Mount Panorama, of course, for the Bathurst 1000, the fastest V8 supercars. The 8, of course, refers to the number of cylinders in the engine. What does the V mean in V8?
1: Power of the engine.
0: Yeah, no. So the V refers to something in particular.
1: Yeah, velocity.
0: No, sorry, Mark. Oh. See, no. It's not a word that it stands for. Here's Michael in Kiama. Hey, Michael.
2: Yes, I'm just thinking about Prince Fred turning up with his black American Express card to pay for a round of drinks.
0: At the slip-in?
2: Yeah. That's when the barber says, I knew this guy was someone different.
0: Yeah, when he brings out the black credit card.
2: V stands for the shape of the engine block.
0: Yes, the shape. Yeah, exactly. The engine's configuration. The cylinders arranged in a V shape. V8.
2: You have a V or a W or a straight.
0: Yeah, well done. Ah, oh, Michael, you're our winner this morning. Congratulations. There we go. Michael in Kiama Downs, our winner this morning. Yeah, Bathurst 1000 kicking off. We've got lots to come on the program. We might have a little bit more music to take us to the news, though, and I'll let you know plenty more after this. This is the Go-Go's. We got the beat.

0: That is the Go-Go's with We Got The Beat. We're heading towards ABC Illawarra News. Plenty to come on the program. We will talk more about this High Court decision on mining approvals and how planning authorities in New South Wales look likely to now have to consider emissions that might come from the export of fossil fuels. So the emissions that would be recorded overseas, they have to take those into account when assessing the environmental impact overall of the mine. It could have huge consequences for mining approvals here in New South Wales and potentially across the country. We will talk about this much more later this morning. Right now, though, 6:30, it's news time.
1: Burford with ABC Illawarra News. A lawyer behind a landmark High Court ruling says it will have implications for proposed coal mine extensions in the Illawarra. The court found New South Wales planning authorities must consider the emissions caused by burning fossil fuels overseas when approving projects. Peabody is proposing to extend Metropolitan Mine until 2044, while GM3 is preparing a modification to continue mining at Dendrobium until 2034. Elaine Johnson represented the Hunter community that brought the case and says the ruling will apply to future decisions about mine expansions under New South Wales planning laws.
2: When we come to applications to expand and extend coal mines for very long periods of time, these are the types of projects which simply are not consistent with a pathway to net zero by 2050 and the commitments that this government in New South Wales has made to achieve those targets.
1: A small crowd of people gathered in the Wollongong CBD last night to mourn Palestinians on the third anniversary of the Hamas terror attack in Israel. The vigil was held on October 7, despite criticisms from the New South Wales Premier Chris Minns, who called organisers heartless. About two dozen people attended the event at Crown Street Mall. Jewish woman Kim Sattler, who has visited the Gaza Strip several times, says she was there to mourn all who were killed in the conflict.
3: We're not here to antagonise, we're not here to upset people, but we have a right to mourn our dead and the people that we know that are fighting for peace.
1: The sale of Tahmoor Colliery to Golden Energy and Resources and M Resources has been completed, with the mine's restart underway. The mine's collapse under Sanjeev Gupta's GFG Alliance left hundreds of workers and contractors without jobs. Liquidators say the sale will cover unpaid employee entitlements and secured creditors, including more than $30 million owed to the New South Wales government. They're also challenging a security claim by another Gupta-owned company, which will determine how much is available for unsecured suppliers. State Health Minister Ryan Park says he's confident the Illawarra will be selected as part of an early intervention allied health pilot designed to help older people recover at home and avoid prolonged hospital stays. The $7 million program, due to launch next year, will work with existing hospital and community healthcare services to offer targeted interventions for up to 330 people living with complex needs. Locations for the pilot are still being assessed, but Mr. Park says the Illawarra is a likely candidate, as there are about 100 elderly people stuck in local hospital wards waiting for a bed in aged care.
4: We're one of the local health districts where we're really seeing some big increases in this type of demand, and it's really important that any of these types of models look at places to address that.
1: A jury has heard a man allegedly drove a stolen car at police officers who were trying to arrest him in Shell Harbour last year. Michaela McGuirk-Scalaro reports.
5: Crown prosecutors allege Cameron Joel Thompson was driving a Mitsubishi ASX on the wrong side of the Princes Highway near Shell Harbour in July last year when he drove towards police officers attempting to intercept him. The 32-year-old has pleaded not guilty to using the car as an offensive weapon to prevent his arrest. The first day of his Bega District Court trial yesterday heard the alleged offending caused the police vehicle to leave the road and travel down an embankment to avoid a collision. The three-day trial continues today.
1: The Southern Highlands is among regional areas that have seen rental prices for houses spike over the past 3 months, even as Sydney recorded a decline. The latest report from Domain shows rent has fallen by $5 in the capital city in the last quarter. But Chief Economist Dr. Nicola Powell says areas like the Snowy Valleys, Southern Highlands and Snowy Monaro saw house rents increase by double digits. Next week, residents will get a first look inside Shoalhaven Hospital's new facilities ahead of their opening later this month. Guided tours of the $440 million redevelopment will be held on October 17, coinciding with the hospital's 75th anniversary. The new facilities are due to open on October 28. Shoalhaven Hospital Group General Manager Frank Bazic says visitors can see the new reception, emergency department and medical imaging facilities.
6: They'll see the brand new medical imaging facilities, which will also for the first time include an MRI, which means that they won't have to travel long distances to receive that modality of care, and that'll be available locally.
1: That's ABC Illawarra News.
0: Thanks so much, Penny. Let's head to the Weather Bureau now. Kate Doyle's there. Hi, Kate.
7: Good morning. How's it going?
0: Bit nippy this morning. I felt a nip in the air anyway.
7: Yeah, certainly a little bit cooler around this morning.

0: Yeah, Wollongong, we managed to get down to 10.9 degrees. So still managed to stay in the double digits there, but Mossvale down to 7.2, Narra down to 11.1 degrees. So certainly cooler around this morning. And we are expecting today to be another relatively modest day as far as those maximum temperatures are concerned. Similar maximum temperatures to yesterday, really, if we're looking at it. Maybe a degree or two warmer, but fairly similar. Should be seeing those winds easing off a little further, though, compared to yesterday. So hopefully that'll help to make it feel a little bit warmer as we get into the day today. We are still seeing a few light showers by the coast, but otherwise that's all we're expecting to trouble any potential wet conditions today. So a few light showers by the coast. Otherwise, the story is this high-pressure system pushing its way in, bringing more settled conditions for the Illawarra as we go through the day today. We are then expecting another relatively settled day tomorrow. It'll still be fairly cool overnight with those clear skies, so similar to what we've seen overnight tonight into tomorrow morning. We are then expecting a warmer day as we get into Friday, more convincing sunshine making its way through as that high continues to make its way east ahead of the next front, which is expected to make its way across on Saturday. So when we get to Saturday, we've got the potential for some showers making their way back in and the potential for some storms as well. So that's what we're looking at for Saturday there. Not expecting widespread heavy falls, but certainly the potential for a few millimetres in showers and potentially a little bit more if you do manage to get yourself under one of those more convincing storms is the story on Saturday. Easing off again on Sunday, though, for anyone making plans for the weekend.
1: Okay, and what about on the coastal waters? What's going on?
0: So for our coastal waters today, for the Illawarra coast, we don't currently have any warnings. Those winds are southerly 10 to 15 knots, reaching up to 20 knots offshore north of Port Perpendicular early in the morning. Seas 1 to 1.5 metres, decreasing to around 1 metre as we go through this morning. And that swell is a southerly at 2 metres, tending southeasterly at keeping around that 2 metre mark as we get into the afternoon.
1: Fantastic. Thanks, Kate.
0: Thank you.
1: Kate Doyle from the Bureau of Meteorology. Traffic. There's a broken down truck at Mount Kira on the M1 Princes Motorway. So on Mount Uzi Road approaching Clive Bissell Drive, one of three northbound lanes is closed. That's leading to a slightly slow climb up the mountain this morning. Elsewhere, things not looking too bad for some reason. It is slow going, not terrible, and there doesn't seem to be any particular cause of it, but very slow going on the M5 eastbound if you're headed in that direction and you're on your way to the Big Smoke this morning. But otherwise, closer to home, nothing really to report apart from that broken down truck on Mount Kira. I'll keep an eye on that, but it is causing a few delays at the moment. Robert from the Basin View Masonic Village has called in about the garage sale 2.0. G'day, Robert.
2: That's good. Right, Mel, good morning. Yes, Basin View Masonic Village is allowing people to get a second bite of the cherry this Saturday to allow people to get themselves a real bargain and to come along and make an offer on items that they might find that they can use. And so we've still got a lot of stuff left over because there was a lot of stuff to get and we couldn't get rid of all of it. So we're open again this Saturday at 8:30. I'll make sure I better get this right. At 8 o'clock till 12 o'clock this coming Saturday, the 10th of the 10th. And our address is 130 Wool Road, Basin View, Masonic Village. And like I said, we open at 8 o'clock till 12. So come and get yourself a bargain, make an offer, and the item that you want is yours. Thank you, Mel.
1: Thanks so much, Robert. Robert from the Basin View Masonic Village. Thanks to Greg on V8s, part of Two Early Trivia this morning. Mel, Henry Ford got his engineers to produce the first V-shaped engine in one cast. Apparently, he had to keep sending them back to the drawing board. His improvements in the production line, unfortunately, saw the decline of early EVs. Greg, is that what you're saying? Or do you mean, I don't know. I'm not sure what you mean there, Greg, but interesting. Yeah, V8's all about the configuration of the cylinders. It's 20 minutes away from 7 here on ABC Illawarra.
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0: Well, over time, universities have come to rely more and more on revenue from international student fees just to sustain them financially and help subsidise the education of domestic students, Australian students. But policy changes and less certainty over just how much universities can continue to rely on international student fees means that universities across the country are increasingly turning to other funding sources, other revenue streams. Of course, here in Wollongong, we've seen the health and wellbeing precinct at the Innovation Campus with UOW venturing into the provision of aged care and retirement facilities there at the Innovation Campus, $300 million health and wellbeing precinct in a commercial partnership. How common is this? How much are we seeing this? And how unusual is that particular foray into aged care? Well, Ben Apted is a senior partner at SPP. They're an education and government advisory firm. He works with universities to look at how to find other funding sources outside of the international student pool. I spoke to Ben Apted and asked him just about the work that he does.
1: Look, we help universities make good commercial decisions, particularly with regard to their infrastructure, their education offerings and surrounding precincts. So if they've got excess capacity, if they're looking to drive a different education model or looking to improve their operations, we typically help them with those things.
0: And I'm sure what you're finding is that universities are asking for help along those lines more and more these days, relying more on some kind of corporate revenue coming in?
1: I think there's firstly, the higher education environment's changing. Obviously, migration settings have meant that the universities need to look outside of international students for sustainable growth. And then when you think about their land assets, what we're seeing, there's typically four reasons why they might decide to do something with a developer or a partner with their land. Firstly is campus expansion, so thinking about where and how should we expand. There's definitely a piece around existing asset optimisation. So a lot of universities have got older buildings that they need to refit or activate underutilised spaces. So that's a second reason. Thirdly, I think adaptive reuse. We've got a lot of universities, some of which were designed as the Gumtree campuses, where you had large single faculty buildings, whereas research and education now are a lot more connected to industry and multidisciplinary. So adaptive reuse is really thinking about, if we were to build something here from scratch, what will we do and why would we do it? And then the fourth reason is the commercial strategy. So it's really about to either generate some income from underutilised or underleveraged assets, or alternatively work with a developer partner in a joint venture or a public-private partnership or a sale and leaseback to be able to fund that. And that commercial piece can apply to the other three as well. It's more, I think, some universities really look at turning some of their excess space into cash for reinvestment in core business.
0: It's interesting, the University of Wollongong, we can talk a little bit more about the Innovation Campus generally in a moment, but the University of Wollongong's $300 million health and wellbeing precinct, they've entered into this arrangement with Keaton, quite large aged care provider here in Australia. So this aged care facility, couple of nine-storey buildings, lots of aged care, independent living units and some high-needs care. How unusual is it for a university to get involved in this? So we came across you because we noted the University of Canberra is doing something similar but on an even larger scale. But how unusual is this for a university to get involved in something that is primarily about providing aged care, even if it's in a for-profit or not-for-profit kind of environment? It doesn't really matter. It's kind of outside of core business.
1: Yeah, it's an interesting one, isn't it? I mean, I think it is increasing. Universities are definitely looking at activation of their campuses to try and drive critical mass. My understanding of the Wollongong opportunity is that there is actually a strong link back into the research programs. You know, they've got a pretty strong lead around dementia training and so finding a way to extend research into that area would make sense. I think also my understanding of the Illawarra, Shoalhaven, broader area is that there's a shortfall of aged care beds. Now, I agree on the face of it, that might not easily be seen as core business for a university. However, if you are able to find a way to link the strategy into your research and teaching agenda, and also remembering universities do have a community role to play as well. So you do have to find a way to fund that.

0: And I'm not aware of the deal terms for this one because I don't think it's public. But you know, I look at it and I can understand why the case for this would be real for those reasons.
1: It's interesting, the Innovation Campus. I certainly don't expect you to be aware of this complex history, but it was Brandon Park. It was kind of meant to be the home of soccer here in Wollongong. It then ended up being to the university for a small amount of money. And it was established originally, meaning for it to be an education and research facility where any corporate tenants that might set up shop there had to still demonstrate that they had some kind of research and development component to the work that they were doing at the Innovation Campus. That's very much changed these days over time. I don't think there is such a requirement anymore. I'm wondering what you think about whether there should be, whether universities should have to maintain some sort of requirement from business partners or tenants that the work they do does have some kind of public contribution to it through research or development and not be purely a commercial enterprise.
0: Look, I'd look overseas for some of the third and fourth generation university examples. Places like Eindhoven, Kennis Park at University of Twente in Holland, where the term tenant typically says to me, it's a bit of a property play. Whereas a partner genuinely looking to partner with the university, probably on not just research, but other value propositions. I mean, if you think about why would a company come and co-locate near a university? Sometimes it's for research, but I would imagine more likely it's going to be to get access to good talent, to recruit. You know, the workforce issue for industry is greater by number and certainly across sectors. So what we're seeing now, particularly with some of these international examples, is the universities are evolving the business model so that it's not just about the research. It's actually about building stronger connection and partnership with companies, not just large ones, but companies that are looking to grow so that the university can then build out that they can retain critical mass in their ecosystem, but then also build up partnerships. So it's not just research or jobs. It's a range of things. And then you get that stickiness, right? So I think that's probably a big change that we're seeing. I'm not sure about mandating it. Part of me says, in fact, most of me says that universities need to make decisions and stand on their own two feet as they are having to do a lot more now, particularly as the policy settings change. If you are working with a development partner, they would be sensible to stage it. So I would compare Wollongong to, for example, the Trobe University, where you've got Plenary Group as a long-term development partner. And there are other examples like Bradfield City in Sydney, which is closer to me at the moment, where you've got a 10,000 square metre ask from the Bradfield Development Corporation to just form part of it. It's a starting point for a university anchor. So these sorts of projects, finding a way to create a link to core business is really important. I don't think it's just about research anymore. And then secondly, thinking about, well, what's right for this location, this university profile, its disciplines in research and teaching, and also the industry that clusters around it, which I think is actually one of the attractive parts of Wollongong.
1: It's interesting. This is very much a live debate for us here in Wollongong at the moment. And you mentioned, of course, the policy settings in relation to migration that are on the cusp of changing yet again. We've seen the coalition's proposed policy now restricting onshore visa applications, cuts to temporary graduate visas, etc. Far fewer international students. And as we talked about already, universities came to rely on international student revenue to subsidise provision of education to local students. Now those numbers have been cut. They're looking for revenue streams elsewhere. But we've also seen here in Wollongong staff, students, the union movement here pushing for the University Council at UOW to be replaced, arguing that it's become too corporate, too focused on the financial interests of the university and losing sight of the university's core mission as a public education and research facility. They would like to see the makeup of the council be more reflective of those principles that underpin the university's reason for existence, I suppose. What do you think about that, about university councils? And it seems to be a criticism that was the focus of a parliamentary inquiry recently, that they are too commercially focused, they're too corporate focused. It's all about the bottom line and ways to increase revenue.
0: Look, I don't see university councils only focusing on that. I think there's actually a very strong desire to stay true to a mission. I think one of the challenges in this whole debate, and it's a personal view, all universities are very different. It's really hard to compare Wollongong, where I think last time I looked, roughly a third of their income is from onshore international students, and it's decreased quite substantially

0: to a university like University of Sydney or Monash, where that percentage is a little bit higher, and by number, it's much larger. So I think university councils need strong leadership. All universities have got a very strong purpose. Now, whether all of their teaching and research activities and their operations are aligned to that purpose and running effectively, forget efficiency for a second, because I think we talk about efficiency too much. We should be talking more about effectiveness. Councils have added commercial people to their boards over the last 15, 20 years. And I'm going back to when compacts existed, and then we've gone through a number of iterations of university regulation and stewardship. My strong view is you do need commercial people on the boards, but more and more you need vice chancellors bringing commercial nous, because it's one thing for the board to oversee and administer, but the operations are run by the vice chancellor and the executive. And so finding a way to increase capabilities and, I think, I won't name them, but some incredibly commercial vice-chancellors who have also found a way to ensure their universities are still very mission-driven, but they're aware. They've got to find a way to fund that vision.
1: That's Ben Apted, senior partner at SPP, who works for that government education and government advisory firm, consulting with universities about how to improve their revenue streams. And it looks likely universities will continue to have to go down that path, particularly with the flag changes to international student visas. How many can come? How many can reapply for visas from Australia, et cetera, et cetera? So, interesting stuff. You're listening to ABC Illawarra. Up next, an update on something that has been a major headache for some residents, and that is West Dapto Road. When will it reopen?
2: From Wollongong to Shell Harbour, from Nowra to Ulla Dulla.
3: You're with Melinda James on ABC Illawarra.
1: Well, yes, West Dapto Road has been closed to traffic since, I think, about July last year. It was meant to reopen in the middle of this year. There have been some setbacks, not the least of which was the discovery of some little microbats, you might recall. But it has been a major headache and a major source of frustration for residents, particularly people around Wongawilli who've had to go south before they can go north. It's created huge bottlenecks, major traffic headaches. There have been petitions, residents have called for rebates on rates, but I think we now have an update. Tanya Brown, the Lord Mayor of Wollongong Council, joins me now. Tanya Brown, good morning.
4: Good morning, Mel. And yes, I'm very pleased to say that West Dapto Road will be reopening to traffic before Christmas. So a little Christmas present. I know it's overdue and I share that frustration, but really pleased that those little microbats have finally moved on and work can resume. And our contractor has confirmed that they will have the road open to traffic by Christmas.
1: People have been quite frustrated by this, haven't they, Tanya Brown? I'm sure you've heard the frustration.
4: Oh, and I share the frustration. We get it, and this is certainly not the outcome I wanted. The councillors and I have been putting a fair bit of pressure on the general manager and staff wanting updates, and so we know the frustration out there. But now that the bats have, I think there's two left, but with the permission of an ecologist who'll be watching on, work can resume. And that means we can now look at a timeline, which is, it was the removal of the bats that was slowing us down. But I've also asked the general manager for a post-project review. We need some answers on this because clearly there was more going on than just bats. The community has told us that. And we owe them answers. So that will be happening. But our priority at the moment is to get that road open to traffic. Now, works will still be continuing. The road works won't be finished. They'll happen either side, as they have been happening during this process with the culvert work not going on. So traffic is the priority, getting roads and open, and that's what we're working to.
1: Okay. Two bats left, you say.
4: Two bats out of 25. Unbelievable.
1: Yeah, okay. Two bats out of 25 that held up the completion of this most vital route for people. We must protect these little microbats, but some people must be thinking, oh, my goodness, are you for real? But, yeah, that's
4: well,
1: the way
4: I
1: it
4: share
1: is.
4: That, but they're a threatened species, and if we had done the wrong thing, it would have been millions in fines. So we had to comply. There's a lot of rules around.

0: on this, but work's been happening. We're at 86% complete. A lot of the work is underground, as you'd imagine. The bitumen getting laid is the very last bit. So curb and guttering's been happening, particularly around the Shone roundabout. So lots of activity, but again, our priority is getting that road open. So I'm really pleased that we can now, give the community a bit of a timeline.
1: You said it wasn't just the bats that you'd like, once this is all done and dusted, for what someone to review other potential causes of delay. What else might have caused this project to drag on so much?
0: Well, the community have flagged that they don't believe, it was all happening as it should have been. I know there were some issues with state agencies not showing up on site when we needed them to. That's been talked about. So let's get the answers. But clearly, it didn't go the way we all wanted it to. And absolutely share the frustration of that community. I know how hard it's been. And for we councillors, we share that frustration. We all want that road open.
1: So open by Christmas, you think? And just for people who don't quite know the area, just very briefly, what kind of a difference is this going to make? This is many residents now able to what directly enter the highway going to go north instead of having to go south to go north. It will unblock some of those other roads around Bong Bong Road, Fowlers Road, etc. So I mean, this will actually make a big difference to people's, particularly peak hour journeys, won't it?
0: Yeah, it's a major arterial road, and it's also right beside where we're going to be building a new sporting complex. So it's going to be the hub of that Darks Forest, Darks Road area. So we know how important it is. It is a major arterial, and it has been quite a onerous for those residents and businesses, and we feel that. So let's just get it open.
1: Okay, will there be some form of maybe contraflow arrangement or something in place before it reopens completely?
0: Well, that may be what it is before Christmas. I'm hoping not, and we'll be keeping updated on that. But there is a Facebook page, sorry, website on Council's website. There's a page there with all the information that gets updated regularly, and I encourage residents to keep an eye on that.
1: Okay, a lot of people probably driving this morning who will hear this news and be very relieved. Appreciate you giving us the update. Thank you very much.
0: Thank you, Mel. Have a good day.
1: That's Tanya Brown, the Lord Mayor of Wollongong. So yes, West Dapto Road will be open by Christmas. Some of you might be saying, I'll believe it when I see it. But yes, it looks like our West Dapto Road will be open. Last two little microbats will be moved on their merry way, and that construction can be completed. We're a couple of minutes away from the news at 7 o'clock.

It's coming up to 7 o'clock in news time. That was Simon and Garfunkel, of course, 59th Street Bridge song, or Feeling Groovy. After the news, we will take a closer look at this High Court ruling in relation to planning authorities here in New South Wales having to take into account possible emissions from coal exports that happen overseas. What kind of consequences could this be for coal mining in New South Wales?

0: It's 7 o'clock. Good morning. Tony Matthews with ABC News. Police armed with rifles will soon be patrolling Sydney's streets as part of an elite new unit set up in the wake of the deadly Bondi Beach terrorist attack. Jessica Kidd reports.
1: The Armed Response Command is a highly trained and permanent new police unit designed to rapidly respond to terrorist attacks and armed offenders. The public will soon see officers armed with rifles and specialist vehicles out on the streets as the new unit starts training in real-world environments. ARC officers will be armed with rifles and their vehicles will be fitted with gun safes to store firearms safely. And a new 24-hour police operations centre will support the new unit with logistics and intelligence. ARC will replace Operation Shelter, which was set up in October 2023 in response to heightened community tensions and an increase in anti-Semitism and Islamophobia.
0: Israel has marked the third anniversary of Hamas's deadly attacks on the country with a memorial concert in Tel Aviv. Middle East correspondent Matthew Doran reports.
2: The memorial, co-hosted by former hostage Eli Sharabi, packed out the Tel Aviv Hayakon Park in the city's north, with performances from leading Israeli musicians and video tributes from people affected on the day, particularly those who lost loved ones during Hamas's deadly attacks. These commemorations have been led by the community rather than the state, in part due to the simmering anger and distrust of the government and accusations it hasn't taken responsibility for the failures leading to that day. Matthew Doran, ABC News, Tel Aviv.
0: Australian-led climate talks in the Pacific will wrap up today with a push to double the number of homes worldwide with rooftop solar, the key item on the agenda. Climate reporter Romy Stevens is in Fiji.
3: After 4 days of discussions, Pre-COP is drawing to a close. There's been a mixed response to the event. Pacific communities have embraced the opportunity to bring global attention to their climate plight, but the attendance list has been slimmer than initially expected. Just two of the 14 leaders that have turned up are from outside of the Pacific. A plan to double the number of homes around the world with rooftop solar to 300 million will launch today, with the Australian government being asked to sign up.
0: Australia's National Science Agency has formed a partnership with a major pharmaceuticals giant to find new ways to prepare the country for biosecurity risks. The CSIRO and Moderna will establish a pipeline of research programs under the five-year agreement aimed at developing measures to protect Australia from emerging infectious diseases. Defence Minister Richard Marles says it's important for the country's national resilience that Australia can respond quickly and effectively to biosecurity threats. Australia's former ambassador to the United States, Joe Hockey, says corruption has become more apparent throughout the past 2 years during President Donald Trump's second term in office. Ahead of next month's midterm elections, in which the US president is expected to lose support, Mr. Hockey has told 7:30 he welcomes the greater scrutiny that would come if the Democrats retake control of the House of Representatives. Asked if corruption had been allowed to flourish in Washington, D.C., Mr. Hockey says there's no doubt.
4: Well, I think it's become more apparent. You know, I can't point to a single act of corrupt behaviour, but it's well known that the various parts of the US government are very forward-leaning in their partnerships with the private sector. And as long as that's transparent, it's fine. But there seems to be a lot of activity that goes beyond that.
0: Sydney house rents have fallen over the last quarter, while rent prices for units remain the same, according to the latest report from Domain. Nandini Deer reports.
5: House rents in Sydney fell by $5 in the past 3 months, followed by a $10 decrease recorded in Canberra. These are the only two capital cities that recorded a drop in house rents in Australia for the September quarter, according to today's Domain Rent Report. Chief Economist Dr. Nicola Powell says rental conditions are still tight.
6: Affordability constraints are really impacting tenants' ability to absorb further increases in rents.
5: Unit rents in Sydney remain unchanged at $780 a week for the September quarter.
0: Australia's peak mining body says a landmark High Court decision that global emissions must be considered when approving coal mines sends a negative signal to trade and investment partners. The High Court has found planning authorities are required to consider how climate change effects should be managed when approving fossil fuel projects. Three of the five judges ruled in favour of an upper Hunter Upper Hunter Community Group, which appealed against an extension of Muswellbrook's Mount Pleasant coal mine. Minerals Council of Australia CEO Tanya Constable says it sets a dangerous precedent.
7: This sends a very negative signal. Now we're having to count other countries, other users for what might be occurring in Australia. It is going to send investment offshore to other countries, and why wouldn't it?
0: The sale of Tamore Colliery to Golden Energy and Resources and M Resources has been completed, with the mine's restart underway. The mine's collapse under Sanjeev Gupta's GFG alliance left hundreds of workers and contractors without jobs. Liquidators say the sale will cover unpaid employee entitlements and secured creditors, including more than $30 million owed to the New South Wales government. They're also challenging a security claim by another Gupta-owned company, which will determine how much is available for unsecured suppliers. US soldiers stationed in Japan's Okinawa Prefecture have been given a month-long curfew and an alcohol ban after a Marine was arrested for murder. North Asia correspondent Natalie Whiting reports.
8: All US military operations in Okinawa have been paused for 48 hours so soldiers can undergo discipline training. It comes after 20-year-old Marine Lance Corporal Devon Jacob Ballard was arrested, accused of killing a Japanese woman and taking her wallet and backpack. He's denied the allegations. US troops are also being put on a month-long curfew and banned from drinking alcohol. Japan called in the US ambassador over the alleged murder and lodged a diplomatic protest. The Japanese Prime Minister Takeuchi Sanai has described the killing as extremely brutal and heinous. Natalie Whiting, ABC News, Tokyo.
0: The legal team for Krista Pike, a death row inmate who survived a botched execution in Tennessee, have given an update on her condition. Here's North America correspondent Cayman Gock.
9: Krista Pike survived two doses of a drug supposed to kill her last week. She's now in hospital, conscious and breathing. Her lawyers said she cannot move her arms, has a blood clot in one arm, pneumonia and cannot swallow yet. In court today, a judge ordered the state of Tennessee must preserve evidence from the botched execution. Ms. Pike's legal team is requesting that the governor commute her sentence to life imprisonment without the possibility of parole, instead of attempting to kill her again. Cayman Gock, ABC News, Washington.
0: The Royal Australian Mint is releasing five new collectible coins celebrating some of Australia's best inventions. Lily Nothling has more.
10: Each $1 coin features a different invention that shaped Australia and the world. They include the CSIRO's wireless local area network technology that paved the way for modern Wi-Fi and the black box flight recorder used to improve aviation safety. The baby safety capsule, designed to protect infants in car accidents, is also being highlighted, along with the stump jump plough, patented in 1876 to make farming more efficient. The humble jaffle maker, a staple in Australian kitchens, is also being celebrated. The coins are available from today.
0: Now time for sport with Fraser Fife.
11: Melbourne United has claimed a 5-point win over the 36ers in their National Basketball League clash in Adelaide. Cole Anthony had a team-high 24 points for the visitors as United survived a late Adelaide fight-back to secure the 96-91 Ignite Cup victory. United coach Jacob Chance says he's pleased his side could get the win against a tough opponent.
12: Momentum's a fascinating thing in sport, and yeah, to handle that when we needed to and come up with a couple of loose balls, make a couple of big shots was great.
11: More NBL action gets underway tonight, with the Taipans hosting the Brisbane Bullets in Cairns. South Australia will resume at 1-for-4 in their Sheffield Shield cricket match against Victoria in Melbourne. The hosts were bowled out for 244, batting first on day one. New South Wales takes on Tasmania, and Western Australia faces Queensland in the other Shield matches getting underway later today. And on-track running also gets going today at Bathurst ahead of Supercar's iconic 1,000-kilometre endurance race at Mount Panorama.
0: Briefly in finance, the Australian share market is set to open lower later this morning, and the Australian dollar is lower at 69.65 US cents. To the weather, dry and sunny across the state, apart from the chance of light showers along the coast and far northern ranges. Sydney's weather, cloudy, the slight chance of a shower with a top of 20 on the coast and 22 in the west. ABC News.
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1: Hello and good morning. How about that? Those collectible coins being released by the Mint celebrating Australian inventions. Look, I knew about Wi-Fi, or at least the precursor to Wi-Fi. That was a pretty incredible invention we gave the world via the CSIRO. I knew about the black box too, that was an Australian invention. I did not know about the baby capsule being an Australian thing. And I didn't even know about the Jaffel Maker. How about that? That is new to me, news to me, that the Jaffel Maker is an Australian invention. Gee, we've done some clever stuff, haven't we? Thank goodness for the Jaffel Maker. One of my favourite things to do while camping is a late Jaffel breakfast. Fabulous. We've got lots to talk about this morning, including this rather significant High Court decision that came through yesterday in relation to the High Court upholding the refusal of the Independent Planning Commission's Mount Pleasant coal mine approval. It's slightly complicated, but essentially the High Court ruled in a narrow decision that planning authorities here in New South Wales have to, by the current New South Wales law, consider emissions downstream. Consider how much pollution the coal will eventually emit once exported. It's pretty interesting stuff, and a lot of people talking about the potential consequences for the mining industry more broadly. We're going to talk about that in just a moment. If you have a view, I'd love to hear from you. 1300 973 300. So plenty to come on the program. You can also text me, of course, 0467 922 684. A fairly pleasant day today. There is the slight chance of a shower on the coastal fringe this morning. No chance of rain anywhere else. 18 to 21, so a fairly mild day. Coolish morning to start with. Tomorrow, looking pretty pleasant. Low to mid-20s, mostly sunshine. Saturday, we'll probably see some showers, but most likely in the morning, 23 to 29, and then partly cloudy on Sunday and low to mid-20s. Let's take a look at the traffic. With Melissa Conejo from the Transport Management Centre. Hey, Melissa.
2: Good morning. There's still a truck breakdown and spill which has closed one of three northbound lanes on the M1 around halfway up Mount Ousley. So prepare to merge from that lane one approaching Clive Bissell Drive. Traffic's actually not too bad at the moment, but of course take care if you are going past it as crews work to clean up that spill. A bobcat is around 10 minutes away, so once that arrives they may need to close lane two northbound as that cleanup continues. The rest of the motorway through to Waterfall is a clear run. No issues on the Princes Highway from Engadine towards Sydney. And trains, they're running on or close to time. Just a heads up from 9:20 this morning on the South Coast Line, buses will replace trains between Port Kembla and Wollongong. You can find out more with the Transport app or go to transportnsw.info. And for the latest on roads, check out livetraffic.com.
1: Thanks so much, Melissa. Melissa Conejo there from the Transport Management Centre. Oh, crikey, everyone's coming up with them now. What about the cochlear implant? I'm pretty sure that was invented here, yes. Was the Hills Hoist an Australian invention, asks Nola. Ian in Bomaderry. Mel, the Cambrook Power Board is also another Australian invention. Well, there you go. The list goes on. Any others we've missed? Let me know. 1300 973 300. Dennis has called in from Kiama. Hey, Dennis.
3: Good morning, Mel. How are you today?
1: Yeah, not bad. What did you want to say?
3: Before the V8s come in, they had the straight line 8-cylinder engine and also a 12-cylinder, which made the bonnets very long and very high. They brought the V8 in and sort of compacted it, and they put lower bonnets in and eventually got more power and everything because some of the earlier motors were very low power.
1: And hence the V shape of the cylinders.
3: Yeah.
1: So you didn't have such a long bonnet with them all in a row there.
3: Yeah, and also lowered the motor height as well.
1: Okay, well, there we go. Dennis, not an Australian invention, though, I don't think.
3: I don't think
1: so. No, I don't think so.
3: I think it's probably American.
1: Yeah, I'd say so. I'd say so. But yeah, interesting. Thanks so much, Dennis.
3: Okay, bye.
1: Bye.
4: On ABC Illawarra, this is Melinda James.
1: Well, yes, a very significant ruling from the High Court yesterday, finding planning authorities are required to consider local climate change effects when approving fossil fuel projects. So 3 out of 5 High Court judges found in favour of a Hunter Valley residents group, which has managed to halt

0: minds potentially being contested and challenged in court now. Wendy Wales is one of the residents who took this to court. She spoke outside the High Court just after the ruling was delivered.
1: We've been working in the community and on environmental themes all this time, and climate change has just been so loud and so pressing, and Australia's been complicit in going in the wrong direction. We're so grateful for this decision. We can finally make a change in direction in our laws and reflect the need to consider the climate impacts of our Scope 3 emissions from the coal that we export.
0: So that is Wendy Wales, one of those Hunter residents who initially challenged the mine's expansion approval, celebrating that High Court victory yesterday. ABC Upper Hunter reporter Courtney Yandel spoke to Tanya Constable, who is the CEO of the Minerals Council of Australia.
2: Well, this is a really bad decision for the industry. I think enough is enough. It will really send a shudder through anyone thinking about investing in mining in Australia. It holds Australian miners responsible for emissions that are used overseas and not used in Australia. This project had already been through rigorous assessment and approval processes. The emissions in Australia were already taken into account, and this sets a very bad precedent, not just for the mining industry, not just for what we might do in coal in the Hunter Valley, but if you think about other industries, the car industry operating, and you know where the Hiluxes that the tradies are buying, the oil and gas industry, the farming industry, it really sets the wrong precedent across Australia for all industries, and we're very, very concerned about what we're seeing.
3: As you mentioned there, you're worried about sending a negative signal to our nation's trade and investment partners. I mean, what impact do you expect this will have on investment in the resources sector?
2: Well, everyone's going to take a second look at Australia. They are already very mindful that any emissions that are created on a mine site, which are counted where any mine site, any facilities over 100,000 tonnes are included in Australia's emissions profile, and every company is working very hard to bring down their emissions. In fact, in our industry, we are bringing down net emissions across Australia, but this sends a very negative signal to not just work you might do in Australia, but now we're having to count other countries, other users for what might be occurring in Australia. It is going to send investment offshore to other countries. And why wouldn't it? This is a very, very bad decision.
0: It's the CEO of the Minerals Council, Tanya Constable. A couple of thoughts here on the text. Mark says, Mel, we're truly finding new ways to halt our future with this country, with this High Court decision. Emissions from the current wars this year, from munitions, oil refineries and oil tankers on fire, has emitted more levels of emissions than the last 40 years totaled. Says Mark. Matt and Figtree says, great decision by the courts regarding the export of coal. We are locked in this fantasy of net zero, building renewables infrastructure out of non-recyclable material while we export coal to the world's biggest polluters when we could use it much more responsibly here for better results. So some interesting views there, that's for sure. My next guest, Sue Higginson, Greens MLC. She is the Greens spokesperson for climate change and planning, and has also been a long-time environmental lawyer. Sue Higginson joins us now. Good morning.
4: Good morning, Mel.
0: So, look, just to be clear on what this decision was all about, it was about what? The High Court saying that that planning authorities in New South Wales need to consider Scope 3 emissions, which is emissions that will eventuate downstream once the coal's exported and it's burned or whatever is done with it. Those emissions need to be taken into consideration when assessing the environmental impact of a mine. Is that the idea?
4: Yeah, that's absolutely spot on. And it's really interesting to remember this, it was an appeal that was brought by the mining company themselves. MAC Energy ran to the High Court saying, look, we want some clarity around what are the obligations. And of course, the High Court has ruled quite consistently with international jurisprudence and other developed nations across the world. You can't just export the climate pollution.

0: pollution that you cause from the mining of coal here in New South Wales. The International Court of Justice gave an advisory opinion last year and made that very, very clear. They said, look, states and nation states, when you are making the decision to dig this stuff up, you actually have to be responsible for it to some degree. And the degree that the High Court has now ruled consistent with the International Court of Justice is, look, those Scope 3 downstream emissions, as we refer to them, it's actually written in New South Wales planning law that you are meant to do that job, you're meant to do that work. And communities and advocates and scientists have been calling for quite some time to do this job comprehensively. And now, as a result of a mining company going to the High Court, our apex kind of determination body, the High Court, has made it clear in no uncertain terms.
1: So, I mean, it is a decision of the High Court, but it does seem to hinge on a particular one very particular detail within New South Wales planning law. So I'd like to talk about the implications of it, maybe nationwide, but also for New South Wales in a moment. But couldn't the New South Wales government simply change that law if they don't want this to be an obstacle for mining?
0: Look, I would suggest a very unwise government could do that. The difference I say about that is, look, we have seen that kind of reactionary action from governments in the past. It has been in relation to minor technical aspects of planning laws, and it's normally been in response to the New South Wales Land and Environment Court rulings. To suggest a government might contemplate that in relation to a long-standing planning law that actually marries with international expectations and it's a determination of the High Court, I would suggest only a very unwise, very undemocratic government would traverse that kind of territory and action.
1: So we see the opposition federally very concerned about this, the Minerals Council concerned about this, obviously individual mining companies watching this very closely. What are the implications for this? How much does it go beyond not allowing this particular mine to expand?
0: Look, it's in no uncertain terms, it's very significant. Governments have and planning bodies have consistently abrogated their responsibility. They've found constructed ways to weave around this notion of Scope 3 emissions. The truth is this, though, Mel, everyone knew this was coming at some point. The former Liberal Treasurer, Energy Minister of New South Wales, who is now the Climate Authority head, Matt Keane, he said just last week or the week before when HVO, the Hunter Valley operation, one of the largest coal expansions New South Wales has ever seen, he said, this is not someone else's problem. Like, you can't keep kind of doing this and abrogating and pushing elsewhere the climate pollution that we are responsible for when we make these pivotal decisions to pull the stuff out of the ground. It's not someone else's problem. So it is now clearly a consideration of a consent authority. So HVO that was just recently approved, interestingly, the same as Mount Pleasant, 98% of the emissions produced from that mine are Scope 3 emissions. Exactly the same circumstances. I would suggest HVO and the decision to approve that and the way in which that's been approved is now in very problematic territory as well.
1: Okay, so the expectation is, and now you're obviously very tapped into the climate activist network, your expectation is that what people will try to challenge many more recent coal approvals, coal mine approvals, or approvals of extensions now.
0: Look, I mean, the reality is it's the law. The law is the law. And to suggest that one particular industry and those that may be supportive of that particular industry get to operate above or outside of the parameters of a legal system is a bit lawless. And the reality of our system in New South Wales and across Australia is that third parties and communities have always carried the burden and the brunt of holding governments and big mining corporations to account and upholding the rule of environmental law themselves. It's actually the way our system was designed. That burden rests with members of the community. And in this particular case, my goodness, it was two remarkable retired school teachers who took this case originally. And I know both Wendy and Tony are people who have lived and breathed big coal in the Hunter Valley for a long time, retired teachers who probably never saw themselves as being the individuals that the David and Goliath journey that they've had to take on. And, you know, they lost, they won, and then they got taken all the way to the High Court and the court has ruled. I mean, this is our democracy in action. And for the first time, the confluence has now happened. We have the law, we have the science, we have our morality and our instincts of survival have all come to that crossroads. And really, it's time to take the action that the government should take, and that is understanding that we have come to the end of this industry. And it's not for flippant reasons. It really is because of the impacts that communities are already feeling all across the world right now, those catastrophic climate impacts that we are seeing. They are real and they are here.
1: Sue Higginson, just very briefly, one final question. Of course, this is largely focused on, at the moment, Hunter Valley brown coal mines, of course, and the eventual emissions of burning that coal for electricity. But here we deal mainly in black coal for steelmaking, coking coal, but of course we know that downstream, plenty of emissions from steel production through the use of coal as well. We know that Metropolitan, Peabody through Metropolitan, their mine in Helensburg, they're proposing quite a large expansion of their operations there. Could this impact on that application for an expansion?
0: Look, I think that absolutely there is now a reckoning of the way we assess these projects, the way we look at them, and most importantly, the way we hold those corporations that are doing this work as their enterprise, holding them better to account, making them do the actual assessment work, and particularly in relation to those fugitive emissions that we see from mines such as the Metropolitan Colliery. You know, these are big old mines. They have enormous fugitive emissions. And at the moment, we've seen, the idea that this is about to see one of the largest expansions imaginable, it may actually be time for Peabody to genuinely reconsider what their options are and what they're proposing at this point in time.
1: Lots to consider. Sue Higginson, thanks very much for your time.
0: Thank you, Mel.
1: That's Greens MLC and environmental lawyer Sue Higginson. This person says the country that buys the coal, etc., takes the responsibility for using it, killing Peter to pay Paul. And Judy in Dolphin Point says, hi, Mel, I applaud the decision of the High Court. Time to realise we have one Earth. The Earth is at a tipping point for climate catastrophe. Fossil fuel extraction and burning is driving this catastrophe wherever on Earth it is burned. A responsible, intelligent nation should understand that, says Judy, and act accordingly. The judges and the law in this decision obviously understand this responsibility. Love to hear your thoughts. What do you think? 1300 973 300 is the number to call. And of course, you can text me too. Other people mentioning other Australian inventions that I'll get to after the news as well. But plenty of things to talk about. So stay with us here on ABC Illawarra. We will take a closer look at the South Coast Native Title claim that covers a fair bit of the coast from Bundina all the way down to the Victorian border. We'll learn more after the news. It's 7:30.
2: Good morning, Penny Burford with ABC Illawarra News. The sale of Tarmor Colliery has been completed as liquidators investigate evidence it traded while insolvent for months under Sanjeev Gupta's GFG alliance. Kelly Fuller reports.
3: Golden Energy and Resources and M Resources agreed to buy the mine in June, with its restart now underway. McGrath-Nichols says the sale will cover unpaid employee entitlements and senior secured creditors, including more than $30 million owed to the New South Wales government in royalties and land tax. Liquidators have also launched Supreme Court action challenging security granted to Clydesdale Engineering, a UK company also ultimately owned by Mr. Gupta. They say the security was granted after Tamor appears to have already been traded.

0: While insolvent for months.
1: Australia's peak mining body says a landmark High Court decision that global emissions must be considered when approving coal mines sends a negative signal to trade and investment partners. The High Court has found planning authorities are required to consider how climate change effects should be managed when approving fossil fuel projects. A lawyer behind the ruling says it will have implications for proposed coal mine extensions in the Illawarra. Minerals Council of Australia CEO Tanya Constable says it sets a dangerous precedent.
2: This sends a very negative signal. Now we're having to count other countries, other users for what might be occurring in Australia. It is going to send investment offshore to other countries, and why wouldn't it?
1: A small vigil mourning Palestinian lives was held in the Wollongong CBD yesterday evening. Grace Crivellaro reports.
3: The decision to hold vigils in Sydney and Wollongong on October 7, the third anniversary of the Hamas terror attack in Israel in which 1,200 were killed, drew criticism this week from New South Wales Premier Chris Minns and Kira MP Ryan Park, with the former labelling it as heartless and in poor taste. But organisers said the date was a significant one for Palestinians too, as it marked Israel's military response in which more than 74,000 Palestinians were killed. Palestinian woman Safa Ryan was among those who attended and said she is grieving 48 family members who were killed in Gaza over the last 3 years.
1: Labor frontbencher Claire O'Neill has urged the Australian Taxation Office to reconsider its decision to stop accepting credit card payments. Yesterday, the ATO met with business groups to discuss its controversial ban, which is due to come into effect at the end of November. Ms. O'Neill says the government has concerns, but the tax office has indicated it's proceeding with the move. The state government is negotiating two federal agreements to help fill roles left vacant in the regions. It's looking to introduce two designated migration area agreements that would allow businesses to employ semi-skilled workers from overseas in industries where the local workforce is exhausted. Regional Development Australia's Madeline Lawler says the agreement could help fill vacancies created by the federal government's backpacker ballot.
4: With the state of New South Wales, we are moving to include two different dharmas, one focused on inland and the other focused on coastal communities, because the needs of the businesses in those areas are quite different.
1: Shoalhaven Hospital's upgrades will open later this month. Residents can tour the new seven-storey building on October 17, coinciding with the hospital's 75th anniversary. The $440 million redevelopment includes an acute mental health unit, a rooftop helipad and 8 operating theatres, which is twice the current number. Shoalhaven Hospital Group General Manager Frank Bazic says the theatres will open progressively as demand grows, allowing more residents to have surgery locally.
5: We've built 8 operating theatres. We're not going to open them all at once. Currently, we only have 4, but progressively, depending on demand and services, we'll be able to do more in-house surgery, which means that people will have to not travel outside this area to receive care in a timely manner.
1: Also making news, specialist armed police will soon start training in real-world scenarios across Sydney as part of a new armed unit formed in the wake of the Bondi Beach terrorist attack. The Armed Response Command is a highly trained team that will be able to rapidly respond to incidents such as terror attacks and armed offenders in places of worship and at major events. To the weather, partly cloudy today with the chance of fog about higher ground this morning. There's a slight chance of a shower in the morning and early afternoon. Top temperatures of 19 in Wollongong, 18 in Bowral and 20 in Nowra. And recapping our top story, the sale of Tarmac Colliery has been completed as liquidators investigate evidence it traded while insolvent for months under Sanjeev Gupta's GFG Alliance. ABC News.
6: From Wollongong to Shell Harbour, from Nowra to Ulla Dulla, this is Melinda James on ABC Illawarra.
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8: Hello and good morning to you. If you're listening at this time yesterday morning, you would have heard from the Mayor of Kiama, Cameron McDonald, about a bunch of different things, about yellow bins and about bulk waste. But we also talked about The native title claim over Crown lands on the New South Wales coast will stretch its south coast, stretching from Bundeena down to the Victorian border. This native title claim, including over the site of four caravan parks in Kiama that council's been looking to lease to private operators, one of the means they're looking at to raise revenue, much needed funds for council. The Mayor Cameron McDonald told us they've had to halt that process to look more closely at this because this native title claim might have an impact on who they can get to lease these caravan parks, who they can negotiate with. Well, interestingly, someone who's deeply involved in this and knows a lot about this native title claim happens to be a newly elected Kiama councillor, and that is Stan Jarrett. We'll talk to Stan Jarrett in just a moment. As I said, he knows a lot about this particular native title claim, and he can explain its history, what it means, what the implications might be, and he'll join us in just a moment. Few thoughts on this High Court decision in relation to coal mining and the emissions that need to be considered, these Scope 3 emissions that happen down the line, downstream emissions, when the coal's finally burned overseas. One person on the text says, Mel, this Scope 3 emissions control in New South Wales is ridiculous. This should be a federal issue, not a state issue. If you closed Queensland coal down, you would shut the country down. You will not control the climate. But Councillor Deirdre Stewart from Wollongong Council, Greens Councillor, has also texted in to say the High Court has simply called out that the Emperor has no clothes. It's quite disgusting and hypocritical to have our PM, Anthony Albanese, on the one hand, urging while overseas that we all must take climate change seriously, while our states and Australia continue to rubber stamp fossil fuel projects, says Councillor Deirdre Stewart. And also we've been talking about Australian inventions just briefly. The Australian Mint putting out those special coins, the series of coins celebrating Australian inventions. We're talking about Wi-Fi. People, of course, mentioned the cochlear implant, the Hills hoist, and the list goes on. The baby capsule, and I didn't know we invented the Jaffel maker, but some other people are pretty unhappy about the lawnmower not being mentioned. Graham in Unanderra, hi Mel, where's our lawnmower invention coin? Australia's millions of gardeners won't be pleased. And Alan in Ulladulla says, morning Mel, pretty sure the first rotary lawnmower was invented in Australia and was branded Victor. And Bob says, the CSIRO invented the green whistle. I've used it and it's miraculous. Oh, gee, the green whistle. It's never funny, but sometimes when people might injure themselves on a sporting field, so they'll be okay, and they've delivered the green whistle, can be quite amusing as they're wheeled out, watching the effects of the green whistle take hold. But, yeah, any other inventions we've missed? Australian inventions that we should be celebrating. Few of you have mentioned some extra ones that we really need to consider. So let me know, 1300 973 300. That's the number to call this morning. You are listening to ABC Illawarra with me, Melinda James. Let's now. Oh, someone said the Lamington. Is that still a bit controversial? No, the Lamington's Australian, isn't it? Am I getting confused with the Pavlova? Okay, Australian inventions, keep them coming. There's surely more. We're a very enterprising and innovative mob, I reckon. So 1300 973 300, the number to call.
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8: It's 20 minutes away from 8. Well, as I mentioned yesterday, we were talking to the Kiama Mayor Cameron McDonald about the native title claim that was lodged several years ago. And we're talking, I think, we're getting close to a decade, I think, is my memory. This native title claim that covers the New South Wales south coast from pretty much Bundeena all the way down to the Victorian border. It might have implications, or at least council is investigating whether it has implications for its attempts to lease out the currently council-operated caravan parks in Kiama that are situated on Crown land. Well, interestingly, Stan Jarrett, newly elected, of course, Kiama councillor in that recent by-election, is also the chair of the Kiorama Southeastern Seaboard Native Title Partnership Symposium. I think I've got that title correct. But Stan Jarrett joins us now. Good morning.
13: G'day, mate. How are you, Mel?
8: Yeah, good. Have I got that right? Kiorama.

0: I'm a southeastern seaboard native title
1: Yeah,
0: person. Is that right?
1: Kaiorama, I think.
0: Kaiorama.
1: Yeah.
0: I beg your pardon, Stan. I haven't heard of it before.
1: Kaiorama is actually the Aboriginal word for Kaiama.
0: Okay. Oh, well, look, I'm very pleased we're getting a chance to talk to you about it. I remember first hearing about this native title claim, and it was a long time ago, and we haven't heard a lot since. So just explain to us this native title claim, the area it covers, and what motivated it.
1: Yeah, for sure, mate, for sure. I am a native title claimant, so I'm one of the group members, probably one of around 900 people that are joint claimants for the native title claim. So it covers the area, like you were saying, from Bundeena down to Victorian border and to west over the mountains. So it's a fairly big area. It's one of the biggest claims in Australia. And now we've also included in that claim 3 nautical miles out to sea. So we can look after sea country as well. So the claim has extended out to the ocean as well. So it's been going for about nearly 9 years now, my friend. And, it's been a long haul, but I think this one's a consent determination. So they're in actual negotiation stages at this point in time.
0: Gee, it takes a long time, doesn't it?
1: Which I can't talk too much about because I'm not part of the delegates. I'm only part of the claim.
0: Okay.
1: Being a councillor as well, I have to make those distinctions, you know, between council and the Native Title Claimant group. So,
0: of course, you're certainly in a unique position,
1: which I appreciate. Yeah, I have to sort of declare my conflicts of interest and things like that in meetings, in our council meetings when native title matters come up. Mm. I can actually provide information, but I don't actually, I choose not to vote on those matters. So it sort of keeps me, sort of protected from those conflicts of interest when they arise.
0: Now, explain to us, Stan Jarrett, if you can, the difference between a native title claim and a New South Wales Aboriginal land claim, because they're different, seek different things, and they would have different results. So this is the native title claim under federal legislation. So what would this give to local traditional owners?
1: Yeah, look, there's two types of claims that you can do, that Aboriginal people can do in this country and in New South Wales. It's the New South Wales Aboriginal Land Rights Act, and that is a state act. So what the native title legislation is, legislation is a federal act. So there's two different pieces of legislation that they can use as vehicles to make claims in New South Wales.
0: And people have to demonstrate to the court an enduring and continuing...
1: And continued occupation or affiliation to that country. So that point of native title claim under the federal legislation wasn't too big of an issue with the evidence of pre-occupation and continued occupation for the South Coast peoples. There was no contest in that test, I guess. They went ahead.
0: If native title is awarded to the claimants, and this includes just about all Crown land on the coast, as we said, from southern Sydney all the way down to the border, so including all of our area, all that Crown land, what would it mean for things that currently exist and operate on those sites?
1: Well, mate, it's a good opportunity for like businesses and things like that are already operating or have leases through the various councils up and down the coast, which I might add as well that the symposium that we had in Kaiama a few months ago now that actually brought all the councils together, so the 6 councils in our area, and we give them the staff, a few of the elected councillors as well, the education around what the native title actually is and what opportunities that they can have. So one of the things that we spoke about as well with the opportunities that are right in front of people at the moment is entering into what they call an ILUA, so ILUA, they're called Indigenous Land Use Agreements. So people with existing leases and things like that can enter into those Indigenous Land Use Agreements and assist in looking after country, assist in creating more economic development opportunities for Aboriginal communities. So it's an important way to move forward in partnership, because it gives the Aboriginal communities to care for country and look after country and protect our country, but we can't do it all on our own. So one of the big issues that is facing us right now, and it's under threat for all the fishing industries up and down the coast, the abalone industry, the fishing industry, is the threat from the red sea urchin, which is actually devastating our Great Southern Reef at the moment. It's eating all the kelp, so we need to try and combat that. They talk about the crown of thorns in the Great Barrier Reef. Well, we've got the red sea urchin down here that's just decimating our sea floors, and that's because of global warming. The currents are warming up and they're coming up.
0: So it's all about giving what traditional owners who have this, who've proven this ongoing cultural connection to the land, the opportunity to continue to care for country, the land, and as you said, those 3 kilometres out to sea. But people listening might be thinking, what does this mean? Does this mean that there could be financial compensation? Does this give claimants authority over what can and can't happen on that land? Could you potentially end leases that are currently existing? If the claim is coming closer to being resolved, when people have those kind of fears, what do you say to that, Stan?
1: It's not that sort of negotiations with landowners and councils and things like that will happen down the track. But native that we're going to come out and do what they did in South Africa and kick people off their farms and all that sort of stuff is not going to happen that way. But it'll be a negotiation process. So, you know, people will have an opportunity to speak as well.
0: And just finally, Stan Jarrett, how far off do you think we are from hearing the decision of the federal court in relation to the native title claim?
1: Yeah, probably maybe 2 years away.
0: Still, so more than 10 years. Wow, it's a long process, isn't it? Yeah.
1: It has been a long process, my friend. And the thing is that, you know, if when native title determination does happen, because it is that consent determination, everybody will have an opportunity. So to come to the table, and it just puts our Aboriginal communities at the forefront when we're talking about country and development and, you know, economic development in communities right up and down the coast.
0: Well, very interesting talking to you, Stan Jarrett. I appreciate your time this morning. Thank you.
1: No worries. Thank you, Mel. Always a pleasure.
0: That is a newly elected Kaima councillor and claimant in this South Coast native title claim that has been, as you've heard, ongoing now for, what, 8-9 years and still got a couple of years to go.
2: I love a flame burn flan.
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0: It's 10 minutes away from 8 o'clock here on ABC Illawarra. So much investment in health infrastructure in our region. We've, of course, you can see the Shell Harbour Hospital taking shape as you drive up and down the freeway. In the Shoalhaven, the Shoalhaven Memorial Hospital, the new building that you've seen taking shape there is pretty much complete. And this Saturday, you'll be able to get your first look. There is a tour that you can go on if you would like to see the new building and take a guided walkthrough. And then the hospital proper opening on the 27th of October. I spoke to Frank Barzik, who's the general manager of the Shoalhaven Hospital Group, about this new building at Shoalhaven Memorial Hospital and what it will mean for

0: residents in and around the Shoalhaven.
1: The Shoalhaven Memorial Hospital upgrade, $440 million, will officially open on Wednesday, the 28th of October. And as part of our overall planning, what we have planned to do is have a community open day on Saturday, the 17th of October, 2026, from 10 a.m. to 3 p.m. This celebration of a community event to showcase the new acute services building will also align with the 75th anniversary of the opening of Shoalhaven Memorial Hospital way back in 1951. A celebration for all the people, staff that have participated in the hospital, those that have been treated at the hospital, and we hope the community will enjoy the activities and be guided through on tours of the new acute services building, and they'll be able to see the new main reception, the emergency department, the special area for paediatrics. They'll be able to see a bedroom with an ensuite. They'll see the brand new medical imaging facilities, which will also for the first time include an MRI, which means that they won't have to travel long distances to receive that care or that modality of care, and that'll be available locally. So we're really proud and pleased to showcase the new building, and for many of us, it's a once-in-a-lifetime opportunity to see a contemporary building opened, to enjoy the facilities for staff and also for the patients that for the first time will be able to see a number of improvements and enhancements to the patient environment, including a lot more single rooms, double rooms, en suites, additional services such as acute mental health services, expanded geriatric services, new cardiac services. So all in all, we're really pleased and hope a lot of people will come on the Saturday on the 17th of October to join with the staff and celebrate this occasion and have a look through the amenities.
2: I bet there are some people listening who have either worked at Shoalhaven Memorial Hospital over all those decades. The coincidence of the anniversary is a nice one, or have been at Shoalhaven Memorial Hospital at some stage over the past few decades that will probably not recognise the place when they walk through this new building, I'd suspect. So seven stories, the acute services building. Are there certain things that you will now, treatments, procedures, etc., that you'll be able to have in the Shoalhaven that you won't have to travel to Wollongong or even to Sydney for anymore once it opens on the 28th of October?
1: Absolutely, Melinda. I think a really great example is a helipad that sits on the top of the seven-storey building. Easy access to specialist care for specialist things like burns unit, for example. Easy transport. I've already mentioned the enhanced medical imaging facilities, including an MRI. We only have one CT scanner at Shoalhaven, so we now have two CT scanners. We don't have inpatient mental health services, so we'll be able to assess people in our emergency department, treat them and admit them if necessary on site.
2: That will make an enormous difference, won't it? I mean, that's been a big gap in regional services for a long time, hasn't it?
1: Absolutely. And if you look at our emergency department, we have 40 bays, which includes triage, bed bays, acute bays, and we're moving to 50 bays. We also have two triage receptions. So currently at Shoalhaven, we only have one triage, so longer time to evaluate people coming through the door in the emergency department, and that'll speed up and reduce waiting times as well. In terms of the operating theatres, we've built 8 operating theatres. We're not going to open them all at once. Currently, we only have 4, but progressively over time, depending on demand and services, we'll be able to do more in-house surgery, which means that people will have to not travel outside this area to receive tech care in a timely manner. So they're just a few of the examples, particularly cardiac services. That'll be a new coronary care unit, which will be distinct from our intensive care unit, and we'll be able to manage cardiac patients a lot better locally. And at the moment, they have to what we call lights and sirens to tertiary hospitals if they present with the acute

0: often. So I think that's going to be a really game changer for the local community to not have to travel outside the facilities. And it restores Shoalhaven's reputation as a major health hub in the region.
1: Look, I'm sure that being able to go to get treated and to recover or whatever you need to do in a hospital closer to home where you can be visited by loved ones quite easily, all the rest of it, it's not just about inconvenience. I'm sure it actually has a tangible impact on your prognosis and your eventual rehabilitation and recovery, I'm sure. So good news for everybody. So the tour will be on Saturday the 17th of October. People can register to have a tour. Then it will be officially open on the 28th of October, a Wednesday. And things will ramp up slowly, will they, in terms of services and procedures that'll take place there, Frank, over time?
0: Yeah, absolutely. We'll progressively institute new services in a methodical but patient-safe and clinically safe environment, and that'll be subject to recruitment of specialists as well. But we've been very pleased with the recruitment so far. So we're getting more medical staff, more nursing staff, more security staff as part of the government's allocation of funding for this special building. And, we couldn't be more pleased to have this great facility located in the Shoalhaven for the local community.
2: That's Frank Bazic, General Manager of the Shoalhaven Hospital Group. All right, you've been calling for it. Yes, we've been talking about Australian inventions. Moira said, you've got to play Matt Scullion's We Invented That. She reckons it should be played in every school. Have a listen if you didn't know.
3: Everybody
2: some of these
3: knows
2: things invented by Australians.
3: We invented ice Vovos, Lamingtons, Cherry Ripes and Chico Rolls. We're famous for the Hills Hoist and the Speedos. We gave the world the Ute

0: Penicillin.
1: Oh, and it goes on and on. Oh, penicillin. Oh, my goodness. Nick Reinberger. The list goes on.
2: Well, Matt Scullion is coming to play a gig in the Illawarra in only a month's time.
0: Oh, really?
2: And conflict of interest prevents me from telling you who's playing with him at the Vault.
1: Oh, but I can tell you. So Nick Reinberger appearing with Matt Scullion.
2: Yeah, we're doing a bit of a doubleheader, I've loved what Matt does for ages. He does these fun caravan tours. He basically takes his audience with him on tours around caravan parks and plays gigs in the night. He's an interesting performer. We've got plenty to talk about, including cricket, which I'm delighted to tell you about the comeback of Nick Maddison, and we've got the man himself. To talk about cricket, Jim Maxwell after 9 o'clock.
1: Oh,
2: I'm shaking with anticipation.
1: Woohoo! Yeah, it all kicks off. It's tonight, isn't it?
2: Tomorrow.
1: Have a great day, everyone. News time.
3: It's 8 o'clock. Good morning. Tony Matthews with ABC News. Australia's first rapid response police unit will soon be out in force on Sydney's streets as the squad starts training in real-world scenarios. Jessica Kidd reports.
4: The Armed Response Command will respond to terrorist attacks and armed offenders following the Bondi Beach terrorist attack where two gunmen killed 15 people at a Hanukkah event in December. The command is based on similar units in the UK and Germany, with officers armed with rifles and vehicles fitted with gun safes. A 24-hour operations centre will support the unit with logistics and intelligence, allowing it to respond to unfolding threats at places of worship and major events. It'll permanently replace Operation Shelter, which was set up in October 2023 due to heightened community tensions, anti-Semitism and Islamophobia.
3: Federal Industry Minister Tim Ayres says he doesn't expect a landmark High Court ruling on a New South Wales coal mine expansion to have broader consequences for the sector. The court found planning authorities are required to consider emissions generated by burning fossil fuels when approving projects. The decision relates to an expansion of the Mount Pleasant mine. Senator Ayres says he doesn't believe the ruling will have wider impacts on jobs or investment.
5: I'm not sure it is a very big deal. I mean, it's a High Court decision, but it's absolutely confined to the provisions of the New South Wales Act and the way that the New South Wales, I'll get the terminology wrong, but Planning Authority did their work.
3: Community Strong MP Zali Steggall says the Australian-led pre-COP event in the Pacific has achieved its objectives by drawing attention to the region's fight against climate change. The four-day event will wrap up today with a push to double the number of homes worldwide with rooftop solar. There's been some criticism of the event's slim attendance list and a price tag of around $20 million. But Ms. Steggall, who attended pre-COP, says that's a small investment for government to make.
6: Some may have complained, but we have allocated $600 million to establish an NRL team in Papua New Guinea on the national security grounds for geopolitics and relations. Now, the cost of this pre-COP is nothing in comparison, and yet we'll achieve so much more.
3: There's concern over a proposal to rezone primary production land to facilitate a potential data centre in the state southwest. CDC Data Centres wants to build the $15 billion facility on Wagga Wagga Council-owned land near the city's landfill. The company will begin consultation on the project in Wagga next week, with two community drop-in sessions planned. Resident Eden Summers, who started a petition against the data centre, says if the land was zoned for industrial use, there wouldn't be as many concerns.
7: Government likes to take action on big business projects without actually thinking of the locals. We have had restrictions on what we can do on our land, but then when it comes to big business, everything changes.
3: Research has found flexible working arrangements can improve workplace participation, particularly for women, sole parents, or people living with a chronic illness. Research co-lead Professor Ray Cooper from Sydney University says women aged 40 to 55 are among the groups that face barriers to employment because of inflexible arrangements. Professor Cooper says this goes beyond working from home, and more choice around rostering, for instance, can help employees overcome these barriers. barriers.
0: Flexibility is important for this group for well-being, for engagement in the labour force, but it's also really important for their employers. And if we want to keep these prime age women engaged in work and getting the returns from them as really talented, very educated workers, we need to be providing some give and take in the world of flexibility for them.
3: Practice begins today at Bathurst as on-track running gets underway ahead of Supercar's iconic endurance race at Mount Panorama. Practice starts this afternoon with two sessions, which leads into Friday qualifying. The top 10 shootout will then run on Saturday, setting the grid for Sunday's 1,000-kilometre race. To the weather for New South Wales, dry and sunny, apart from the chance of light showers along the coast and far northern ranges. Sydney's weather, cloudy, the slight chance of a shower along the coastal fringe, a top of 20 degrees on the coast and 22 in the west. Right now it's 14 degrees on the coast and it's 15 in Penrith. Sunny tomorrow and 23, showers and the chance of a thunderstorm on Saturday and 30 degrees.
8: Good morning, welcome to AM. I'm Rachel Mealy, coming to you from the lands of the Turrbal and Yuggera people in Brisbane. On today's program, as Israelis mourn those lost on October 7, Gazans reflect on the destruction that's blighted their lives ever since. And life insurance companies banned from using genetic test results to deny people cover or bump up their premiums.
9: A wonderful outcome and a really big moment in genomics and in medicine to celebrate in terms of a huge public policy change that will actually save people's lives.
8: The country's peak mining body has hit out at a High Court decision.

0: Vision, which stymies the expansion of a New South Wales coal mine, claiming it'll scare investors away from Australia. The High Court yesterday found planning authorities must factor in the emissions from coal burned overseas when approving projects such as mines. Here's political reporter Jack Mackay.
1: It's the landmark High Court decision that could mark a high point for climate campaigners.
2: It's certainly an exciting moment in climate change litigation to have climate change before the High Court.
1: That's Professor Justine Bell-James, an environmental law expert from the University of Queensland. In a majority decision, the court found planning authorities must consider the emissions from fossil fuels burned overseas when approving projects such as coal mines.
2: At the highest level, it's now really entrenched that finding that that's something that's important to consider. Because when you think about the digging up of the coal, that really only accounts for a small amount of the emissions from a mine.
1: The decision was made in relation to a coal mine expansion in the New South Wales Hunter region. MAC Energy, which operates the Mount Pleasant mine, wants to extract 444 million tonnes of coal from the site. The project was approved by state planning authorities in 2022, but last year, after a community-led group launched legal action, the New South Wales Court of Appeal agreed the planning authority had failed to take into account the project's global emissions would cause local climate change impacts. MAC Energy challenged that decision in the High Court, and yesterday it lost. Australia's peak mining body has slammed the court's decision.
3: Well, it really throws into uncertainty a number of mines under consideration in New South Wales and in other jurisdictions. We're deeply concerned about what it might mean for the coal industry, the mining industry as a whole.
1: The CEO of the Minerals Council of Australia, Tanya Constable, says the ruling sets a bad precedent.
3: This decision will send a shudder through anyone thinking about investing in mining in Australia, because it holds Australian miners responsible for emissions from power stations at a global level in other countries.
1: The federal government says it doesn't believe the ruling will set a broader precedent impacting Commonwealth decisions. So will we now see more legal action like this in Australia? Professor Bell-James from the University of Queensland says that won't necessarily be the case.
2: In terms of its value as a precedent, it's interpretation of New South Wales legislation. So in that sense, it's only strictly binding in terms of how you interpret that New South Wales legislation. It is something, as I said, that would certainly be influential in other state-level courts if they have legislation written in a similar way.
0: Professor Justine Bell-James from the University of Queensland, ending that report by Jack Mackay. And for more on the High Court's decision, I spoke to the Federal Resources Minister a short time ago. Madeleine King, welcome to AM.
4: Oh, it's a pleasure to be with you, Rachel.
0: Does this High Court ruling spell the end for fossil fuel industries in this country?
4: Oh, far from it. The High Court ruling is a pretty technical ruling about what a planning commission has to consider when it goes through a planning approvals process. I expect there'll be a lot of discussion, obviously, around this case, and that's important to have those discussions. But really, the main thing is that people should be reassured that there are no jobs at risk because of this ruling. The Mount Pleasant mine will continue. Under its current operations in 2032, but I know the Minns government will be talking to the company about how that might be reconsidered.
0: The High Court found that under New South Wales planning law, miners have to account for the climate damage done by their pollution. Does it set a precedent for other states?
4: I haven't gone through the statutes of other states, but no doubt every state will be looking at their own statutes, and if their statutes do require the consideration of certain things, then planning commissions should meet those requirements. And that's a pretty simple, threshold that the High Court has explained must be met. So each state will do that. Under federal law, we don't have the same requirements as the New South Wales law does in this case. So this won't affect federal decisions or approvals.
0: You seem to be playing down the impact of this High Court decision, but Tanya Constable, the CEO of the Minerals Council of Australia, says that she's deeply concerned about what it might mean for the coal industry and the mining industry as

0: as a whole. Are you saying she doesn't, she shouldn't be concerned?
1: Oh, I think in every High Court decision, people should have a good look at it and see how it does affect their industry. Of course, that's sensible. But my understanding, and I haven't read the whole thing, and I will do it in due course, is that it is around a particular application under a particular law in a particular state. So it won't necessarily extend to other states. It really does depend what each of their legislations is. And I want to congratulate the Minns Labor government for what they have done to provide certainty to the industry in the past 6 months through the release of their coal industry policy, which does provide certainty around which mines can be expanded, which brownfield sites can be expanded.
0: Would you like to see the Minns government step in and close this loophole?
1: Well, they've already provided certainty through these planning reforms. So this particular application for the Mount Pleasant coal mine was done under the former coalition, a Liberal government in New South Wales, and so it falls under that regime. As we have seen, the Hunter Valley Operations, HVO, have got their approval to expand under the New South Wales coal industry policy, the one issued more recently. And that's brought on approximately, it will bring on about $1 billion of investment into that mine, into jobs in the New South Wales Hunter Valley. So they have provided certainty, and I know the Minister, Courtney Hussos, will be talking to the company about how they can look at the Mount Pleasant mine and whether that can be reconsidered through this new policy framework. So I'm really confident the New South Wales government will be able to manage this.
0: Minister, you're travelling to the site of a critical minerals project north of Alice Springs today. Where will those resources be used?
1: Well, the project I'm visiting is the Arafura Nolans Rare Earth Project, one of global significance, a fully integrated ore-to-oxide facility. That means they mine and process all on the one site. So those products that comes out of the Nolans Rare Earth products will be used around the world, principally in offtakes in partner countries like Korea, and Canada and the US, and indeed, whilst the federal government has supported this project, and indeed it is the first project of the world-leading critical mineral strategic reserve, which this government has legislated, we also have significant contributions from governmental credit agencies from Canada, from Germany, from the Republic of Korea, and from the United States. So it's a really extraordinary global collaborative effort to make sure the Nolans Rare Earth Mine and Processing Facility at Alice Springs gets up and starts to really make a difference to global supply chains. We will be in getting this project going, which we start construction on this week, we will be changing the makeup of rare earth suppliers of the world. And that is a really significant moment for Australia and for our partners.
0: Resources Minister Madeleine King, thanks for your time.
1: Thanks so much, Rachel.
0: You're listening to AM, where it's 14 minutes past 8. Yesterday's third anniversary of the Hamas attack on Israel has been marked with ceremonies around the world. It's also brought attention to the plight of those in Gaza, where local health officials say more than 74,000 people have been killed since October 2023. Most of the population has been displaced, with homes destroyed. Two-thirds now live in tents. Recovery is yet to begin, but with 61 million tonnes of rubble across the strip, aid workers say a lack of machinery and political solutions means the next stage for people in Gaza is still a long way off. Middle East correspondent Caitlin Kelly reports.
2: Dunya returns to the rubble of her childhood home in Gaza City to pay homage to her 33-year-old brother, Rushdie, killed in an Israeli airstrike at the start of the war. His body was never recovered.
3: This was my dream. It became a cemetery. It used to be beautiful. It was beautiful with its people, but it became like this. Destruction.
2: Despite a shaky year-long ceasefire, Gaza still lies in ruins. Thousands of bodies are yet to be recovered after Israel's intense war triggered by the Hamas attacks on October 7th. In Nusayr refugee camp, civil defence workers use faulty machinery to search for

0: Then they passed away.
1: Israel restricts the entry of materials into Gaza it says could also be used for military purposes by Hamas and other armed groups. But aid workers like Jack Osilia from the UN Development Programme say the lack of heavy machinery is hampering rubble clearance and long-term recovery efforts.
2: People are crowded in a very small space at the moment, about 30% of Gaza. We can't move them to their original locations or their neighborhoods of where they're from. And secondly, what we also really challenge with are the types of equipment that are allowed into Gaza. At the moment, it's very limited in terms of large-scale equipment for starting the removal of debris, but also addressing some of the tremendous reconstruction needs that will continue to be in Gaza for many years to come.
1: Clearing Gaza is expected to take a decade. Little comfort to most Gazans, two-thirds of whom are still living in tents. Last month, the US-led Gaza Board of Peace proposed a $2.45 billion US dollar blueprint for reconstruction. Israel says rebuilding will only begin after Hamas disarms. Hamas say that's conditional on Israeli soldiers' withdrawal from the enclave. The result is a deadlock, and for Gazans, a life on hold. This is Caitlin Kelly in Jerusalem, reporting for AM.
3: The World Health Organization is demanding answers from Russia over a potential pneumonic plague outbreak. The Russian authorities investigating the death of a woman who worked at a Siberian plague research lab say none of the contacts tested so far are sick. Stephanie Smale reports.
4: Pneumonic plague is a severe, fast-moving lung infection, and concerns about a Russian outbreak have global health leaders on high alert.
5: We don't yet have the full picture of this event, and we're not able to conduct a full risk assessment.
4: Tedros Adhanom Ghebreyesus is the director of the World Health Organization.
5: WHO has requested further information on the lab tests conducted on the individual who died and the contacts, more detail on what prompted the public health measures, and details about the health status of the contacts. We have also sought verification of media reports of a second employee with pneumonia.
4: Russian authorities say the 28-year-old Siberian lab worker died from pneumonia of undetermined origin. Up to 200 people were quarantined after her death. But Russia's health watchdog says more than half of her contacts have been tested and no cases of plague have been detected. US President Donald Trump says he'll speak to Russian President Vladimir Putin about the potential threat directly.
6: I have a call set up. Today is his birthday. Today is Vladimir Putin's birthday. I'm sure you're going to celebrate it.
7: Now I have a call set up.
4: When asked if he's worried about Russia developing a bioweapon, President Trump has told reporters in the Oval Office that will be considered.
6: We're going to find out soon enough, but we don't think so. And if you listen to them, it's under control. But, you know, people have said that before about other things. So we hope it is very sophisticated, very smart. And they're saying it's very much under control. So we hope not.
4: Russia doesn't have a clear deadline to hand its testing information over to the World Health Organization. But global health consultant Dr. Margaret Harris has told the BBC international health rules state the country should be sharing as much information as it can.
8: At this stage, you couldn't make a clear causation, but obviously you'd have a higher level of suspicion because of somebody's occupation. You always will. The whole idea is notify early, share information. Now, they can share confidentially, so it shouldn't be a conversation that's really happening in the media. It should be something that comes through all the time confidentially so that essentially the world's experts can get together and help a country that's got a problem as quickly as possible.
3: Global health consultant Dr. Margaret Harris ending that report by Stephanie Smale. A judge has ordered Tennessee authorities to preserve all evidence from last week's botched execution of death row inmate Krista Pike. Her lawyers say she's facing a long road to recovery after surviving two doses of a lethal drug. Our North America correspondent Cayman Gock is in Washington. He joined me earlier.
0: Well, the judge gave an exhaustive list of materials that Tennessee state officials now have to preserve relating to this botched execution, and that includes encrypted messaging, surveillance footage, waste, anything in the execution chamber at the time, to name a few. The judge noting, of course, this is a very unique case given the circumstances. And for Krista Pike's lawyers, everything has changed now too, because she is now conscious and talking. And they said, while they haven't

0: requested any of this information be handed over yet. They do want it preserved because they believe that this will be just the first step. In court, her lawyers talked about correction officials creating roadblocks for them to see Krista Pike in hospital. And outside court, they said that this failed execution had been shrouded in secrecy and legal jargon to obscure what really happened. And they urged journalists and members of the public to continue pushing for information. Krista Pike was expected to become the first woman in 200 years to be executed in Tennessee, and her lawyers said that they raised concerns with officials before the attempted execution, explaining that she had small veins and a blood disorder and that a lethal injection would be difficult. They said that they were scoffed at the time, and now the state of Tennessee has created this unprecedented situation.
1: We heard yesterday, Cayman, that she had awoken in hospital. Is there any more information about her condition?
0: Her lawyer said that the first thing she said when she regained consciousness was, "Who are you and where am I?" It's believed she's the first person to survive multiple doses of lethal injection drugs. And while she's conscious and talking, her long-term prognosis still remains very unclear. Her lawyers explained outside court that she has a blood clot in one arm, pneumonia, she has a tube down her throat and is not able to swallow. She can't move both her arms, which are extremely swollen. And it's unclear if she'll regain functionality of her arms at all. Here is what Randy Spivey, one of her lawyers, had to say.
2: I think she is angry and confused about everything right now. She is very aware that the state tried to execute her. I don't want to say what she remembers and what she doesn't remember at this point, because I think that's evolving, and I want to be very, very careful of that. But she is very aware of what they did to her up to a point.
0: Now, her lawyers also said outside court that Krista Pike is a survivor. She survived child sexual abuse, rape, attempted suicide as a young girl, and now the state's attempts to execute her. She was on death row for her role in luring a classmate into the woods in 1995, torturing and murdering her. And the victim's family is also angry about this outcome and angry at the state, saying that they have denied them justice for their daughter's death. Now, Pike's lawyers are requesting the Tennessee governor now commute her sentence to life imprisonment without the possibility of parole instead of attempting to execute her again.
1: Cayman Gock in Washington. A prison sentence handed down to Catholic Bishop Christopher Saunders for sexually abusing two young men has been met with relief but also fury. Erin Park reports from Broome.
3: We have done wrong. We are sorry.
4: Isn't that a wonderful piece of theology?
5: For almost 50 years, Christopher Saunders was a formidable presence in the remote Kimberley region.
4: That believing in Jesus Christ and living a life according to Jesus Christ can set us free.
5: As a priest and then bishop based in Broome since 1976, Saunders officiated the baptisms, marriages and funerals of generations of local families. His humour and love of a drink and a smoke endeared him to wealthy business owners in Broome and remote Aboriginal mission residents alike. But the illusion of clerical care was shattered 6 years ago when WA police confirmed they were investigating sexual assault allegations. Yesterday, Saunders was sentenced in the Perth District Court to 6.5 years in prison for the sexual assault of two men. But campaigners against sexual abuse in the church say the case is far from resolved.
6: The church has failed victims in the case of Bishop Saunders, and it's really discouraging that this is happening in 2026.
5: From her home in the US city of Boston, Anne Barrett Doyle, a practicing Catholic, helps run the organisation Bishop Accountability, which tracks accusations of abuse and misconduct globally.
6: It is absolutely chilling that he preyed upon a vulnerable population where the power differential was so huge.
5: Her main concerns? The church authorities allowed Christopher Saunders to continue socialising and camping with young people for several years after allegations were made, and that he remains a bishop emeritus, even after the criminal conviction.
6: You would think it would be a slam dunk that any bishop would be automatically removed, but we have tracked 168 bishops who've been accused of sexually abusing either adults or children. And of those, only 8 have been laicized. What does it take?
5: The Australian Catholic Bishops Conference did not respond to questions put by the ABC.

0: but said in a statement it praised the courage of Saunders' victims, writing, "We are sorry that your trust was so directly and profoundly betrayed by a leader of the church." For now, Kimberley communities are focused on healing. Saunders will be eligible for parole in February 2031. It's not yet known if he'll lodge an appeal.
1: Erin Park, and if you have experienced childhood trauma or abuse, you can call the Blue Knot helpline on 1300 657 380. Life insurance companies are now legally banned from using genetic test results to deny people cover or charge them more. It ends a long and anxious wait for some Australians who've been delaying the tests out of fear for their insurance. Isabel Musali reports.
2: At age 16, Joshua Hardy had a tough conversation with his parents. His aunt was diagnosed with breast cancer, and he was told he could have a gene mutation that increases the risk of developing cancer.
3: It was something that we were all aware of, that it could be passed down to us as a 50-50 chance, as biology works. So it's something that I have always been conscious about getting tested for.
2: Still, the 28-year-old is yet to get the testing. He was worried a positive result would affect him when applying for life insurance because companies could refuse cover or charge higher premiums. But from today, a new law stops that discrimination.
3: Now that there is no drawbacks to getting tested financially, 100%. It would be something that I'd just be looking to get done to put my mind at ease in understanding if it's something that I have or not.
2: This law applies to new life insurance contracts. And if you have an existing policy, you don't need to tell the insurer if you get a genetic test or what it reveals. Those results could help your health by indicating what preventative action or early treatment should be taken. Associate Professor Jane Tiller is a legal and genomic expert at Monash University.
4: If people have first-degree relatives who have had diseases, they still have to tell insurers that. Now, first-degree is actually less than people think. It's just your mum, dad, brother, sister, or your kids. You also have to tell them if you have an actual diagnosis of disease. But a genetic test that shows you have a future risk of developing that disease is something that is now protected.
2: For about a decade, Associate Professor Tiller has been working to make this legal protection a reality.
4: A wonderful outcome and a really big moment in genomics and in medicine to celebrate in terms of a huge public policy change that will actually save people's lives.
2: Vicky Durston from Breast Cancer Network Australia also recognises this as a significant milestone.
5: Today we've removed a barrier that should never have been there. People can now use genetic information to make decisions about their health without fear of it being used against them.
2: In 2019, the industry introduced standards to restrict the use of predictive genetic test results in underwriting. In a statement, a spokesperson for the Council of Australian Life Insurers says the new law builds on that action, and it's long advocated for these legislative protections as it recognises the important role of such results in empowering people to manage their health.
1: Isabel Musali reporting. And that's AM for today. I'm Rachel Mealy. Thanks for your company. It's 8:30.
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7: Yes, g'day. 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Plenty to get on with here at ABC Illawarra, including looking at rental prices around Australia, as we've seen a lot of houses being handed in at auction time, and they're certainly not getting the crazy prices that they were even a year ago. What's happening to rents? Apparently Sydney, for instance, is going down, not hugely, but the Southern Highlands has resisted that, and it's still pretty difficult to get a rental as prices remain high. And we'll talk more about that first up here at ABC Illawarra. We'll also look at the Medicare hack, and one of the people behind the company, OpenAI, actually came to Australia and

0: had to take a bit of a kicking. We'll talk more about that and what they actually said, which might turn into actual regulations. We'll find out more. And I'm delighted to welcome Jim Maxwell back to the radio after 9 o'clock. We're going to be talking cricket, in particular, the return of Nick Maddison. Boy, has this unleashed a bit of commentary around Australia. Well, after all, as we head into the cricket season, we're all amateur selectors, aren't we? But Nick Maddison from the Shoalhaven coming back after a year after fighting off cancer. It's an amazing story, but it hasn't all been complimentary, and we'll find out more about that after the news at 9 o'clock. Anytime you want to talk to me, you can always give me a call on 1-300-973-300 or send me a text on that number as well, 0467-922-684. It's a partly cloudy and a top of 19 degrees today, forecast for Wollongong in Nowra, 20 and partly cloudy. Ulladulla, partly cloudy and a top of 18 degrees, forecast. Goulburn, partly cloudy and 19, and Bowral, partly cloudy and a top of 18 degrees. I can't see too much to bother you on the roads at the moment, whether it's your commute into Sydney or around the Southern Highlands or around Wollongong, but give us a call if you see anything you want to let me know about on 1-300-973-300. Here at ABC Illawarra, as we hand over to Penny Burford, who's got some news headlines for you.
1: Good morning, Nick. The New South Wales government says the completed sale of Tahmoor Colliery clears the way for a full restart, with around 150 workers already back on site. The government required outstanding royalties to be repaid before the mining leases could be transferred to new owners Golden Energy and Resources and M Resources. The mine stopped operating under Sanjeev Gupta's GFG Alliance last year, with hundreds of workers and contractors losing their jobs. Natural Resources Minister Courtney Hussos says more workers are expected to return ahead of a full resumption of mining in the coming months. The Commonwealth Bank will close its Albion Park branch on November 6. Customers were notified last month and directed to branches at Stockland, Shell Harbour and Dapto, 8 and 10 kilometres away. The bank says it is searching for a site to retain an ATM, with cash services also available at Albion Park Post Office. It says it's working with affected staff on relocation to nearby branches or comparable roles. Two tourists have been rescued after being stranded on a rock shelf at Maru Campground near Borlet Point. Rural Fire Service assisted with a police rescue operation after the two fishermen in their late 20s and early 30s became stuck at 5:30 on Tuesday evening. A rescue helicopter was deployed, winching one of the fishers to safety atop the headland. Operations officer for Shoalhaven Rural Fire Service, Shane Wicks, says the other person swam a couple of hundred metres to safety.
2: The second spearfish on a male self-rescued by swimming around the headland back to the beach with lifesaver 22 watching from above.
1: And Wollongong Council says West Dapto Road will reopen to traffic before Christmas this year. Works towards reopening the major thoroughfare to traffic as part of Stage 2 were nearly finished, but experienced some delays in May when microbats were found in a road culvert. In a statement, Council says a successful microbat exclusion process undertaken in September has allowed works to resume under the supervision of an ecologist. And that is all from the newsroom for now. Nick, I'll be back at midday with another local bulletin.
0: Thanks very much, Penny. 97.3 ABC Illawarra is where you are. Thanks for being part of our program today here on The Morning Show. The Southern Highlands is among regional areas that have seen rental prices for houses spike over the past 3 months, even as Sydney recorded a decline. The latest report from Domain shows rent had fallen by $5 in Sydney in the last quarter. Not much, but Chief Economist Dr. Nicola Powell said areas like the Snowies, Southern Highlands and the Snowy Monaro saw house rents increase by double digits. Well, let's have a closer look at the Southern Highlands, and Duncan Hill is the principal at Duncan Hill Property, who joins us now here at ABC Illawarra. Good day, Duncan.
3: Morning, Nick. How are you?
0: Not too bad. Now, you deal in both of these areas, in sales and in rentals. Let's stick with rentals first of all. What's been the trend that you've seen over the last few months?
3: Yeah, over the last few months, certainly we've seen an increase in demand and certainly a lessening of supply. And it's probably the lessening of supply that is creating this increase in rents and possibly also some of the changes to legislation.

0: inflation as well.
1: So there are fewer properties coming on the market than you would expect. Is that what's happened?
0: That's correct. Yeah, fewer properties coming on the market, possibly because either the landlords are looking to sell their properties with the changes coming, or just the fact that it's becoming harder and harder to manage their properties with some of the changes to legislation.
1: What has made it harder to manage properties?
0: Look, the fact that they can only put rents up once a year now, that's going to make it harder for them to increase rents at a time when interest rates are going up, and where they're being challenged by obviously by cash flow and carrying costs. The expenses of maintaining a property aren't certainly decreasing; they're certainly going up. Everyone else's prices are going up. If they're getting gardeners in or labourers in to do work on the property, those prices are going up, and so and that's just a carry on effect through to through the tenant really, or we're trying to pass on to the tenant.
1: And did you see legislative changes having an immediate effect? Because I understand most of those were grandfathered, for instance, that if you held property and you bought it before those changes, then you were still eligible for capital gains tax relief, etc. Did you see an immediate response?
0: Yeah, I mean certainly negative gearing has been grandfathered, and it should carry on. But I think that it puts a question in our landlord's head about what their planning is and what they're going to be doing with their property in the future. And it may be that they're looking to diversify their portfolio and move that across to perhaps into the commercial space or industrial space. It just carries out across the platform. So even just a few properties out of the market is going to lower supply and increase demand. Demand,
1: So as
0: which is
1: we
0: going to force the prices up, obviously.
1: right, as we saw in from Domain, house rents in some cases in places like the Highlands have increased by double digits. Did that piece of legislation saying that you could only do it once a year lead to landlords saying, okay, well, let's make this increase a significant one because I don't want to wait for another year?
0: Yeah, well, I think that's definitely going to happen, but it's more about supply and demand because yes, the legislation does affect it, but if supply is low, then that's going to make the prices go up across the board, and the rental yield is still very low in the Highlands. We're looking at a little over 2.7% yield, and which means that for as interest rates go up, there's just huge amount of costs that they're carrying. And yes, if they're negative geared, yes, they can perhaps put that against their tax return. But we're seeing that you're still having to carry those costs, and that's going to drive the prices up.
1: And what about sales, Duncan, of houses as distinct? Of course, these are linked. Are you seeing more sales as landlords put their properties on the market to sell rather than rent?
0: Yeah, for sure. I mean, look, we've got quite a lot of stock on the market at the moment, and that's a combination of just general movement and also landlords wanting to get rid of their properties as well. Currently, I know in Barrow there's something like 202 properties on the market, and across the Highlands it's something around the 800 or 900. I'm not exactly sure of the number at the moment, but it's certainly up. I mean, that could be super cool, and it often is, as we're seeing some of these changes, and perhaps the price of the properties locally starting to fall. I think we're down something like 15% since sort of around the 2023 high. And so as those come down, yields may start to come up as a result, as price is falling. But yeah, I mean that could go around in a cycle. We could see as properties don't sell, they may come onto the rental market. But with the changes of legislation in the way that we manage the properties, it's less likely for an owner to move it to the rental market. They're probably more likely to decide, well, I want to continue persisting with trying to sell the property.
1: Is it a buyer's market?
0: Yeah, look, it's a great time to buy, 100%. It's certainly, I'd be out there shopping, and we are seeing a lot of people moving from Sydney who are perhaps sitting on the fence and creating that demand for rental properties because perhaps they're not wanting to jump into the market and buy just yet. Again, that's going to cause demand on the rental side and increase the price, and perhaps if they're moving from Sydney, they're able to pay a little bit more. May have sold in Sydney and are sitting on the fence in the interim period.
1: Are there any areas around the Highlands that are holding value better than others?
0: In terms of sale price?
1: Yeah.
0: Look, certainly Barrel Central, closer into town, is holding up. Burradoo, we saw it, the demand come off, but just in recent weeks, I've noticed some of the high-end properties starting to go again. So we've just had a couple of sales in the $5 and $6 million mark. So they're starting to turn again. I think that people coming from out of town are actually looking for bargains at the moment, and the vendors are certainly happy to listen to it. You know, and if we're talking about the rental stock, if they've held the property for 10 years or you know certainly greater than 5 years, they've seen a large increase in their property anyway. So yes, it may have fallen by 15%, but that's on the back of some very solid years.
1: Right, Duncan, thanks very much for talking to us today. Good on you.
0: Thanks, Nick. Appreciate it.
1: Duncan Hill from Duncan Hill Property, of the same name, of course. It's 16 minutes away from 9. You're with Nick Reinberger. Lovely to have you with us. And Ross has given us a call from Nowra. Hi, Ross.
2: G'day, Nick.
1: What's on your mind?
2: I was just listening to Duncan, what he was saying, and I understand the rents. They've got to put, the landlords have to put their rents up when the interest rates go up.
1: Yeah.
2: But what I don't see is when the interest rates go down, they don't put the rents down.
1: Oh, it's like petrol prices, Ross.
2: Exactly, yeah.
1: You know, up quick and down slow.
2: And groceries.
1: It's right.
2: Yeah.
1: Well, if you've only got the opportunity to change prices once, well, I don't know, maybe you can put the price down as often as you like, but up only once a year. I would have to read the legislation myself. But that's a fine point, Ross.
2: Yep.
1: Costs go down, surely the price should go down. But no, I reckon rents are much like petrol. Hardly ever come down. They only go up.
2: And they go up pretty quick, don't they?
1: Yeah. Thanks, mate. Good on you.
2: Thank you. Bye.
1: That's Ross out of Nowra. And Don in Kiama says, used car salesmen versus real estate managers both push up costs to benefit themselves. Well, that's the nature of free enterprise, though, isn't it, Don? I don't want to – not here to defend or to criticise, but we do live in a free enterprise society, don't we? It's ABC Illawarra. You are with Nick Reinberger. G'day.
3: Are there any winners in the cost of living crisis? What's causing the algal bloom?
4: 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They've never been more important. So the one thing we'll never question is our duty to keep asking. ABC News. Keep asking.
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0: Only the good die young. Says Billy Joel here at ABC Illawarra. You are with Nick Reinberger. Nice to have you with us. No doubt you're well aware of a breach of Australia's IT system, our governmental IT system, with an open AI agent breaching an obscure but still supposedly secure part of the Medicare system. Fortunately, we've been visited by an actual human from OpenAI to defend the company. And I want to introduce you to Dr. Oliver Guidetti, who's at the University of Wollongong, and he's works in the intersection of psychology and artificial intelligence and cybersecurity. And he joins us now to tell us more here at ABC Illawarra. G'day, Oliver.
1: G'day, mate. Good morning. Thank you for having me.
0: My pleasure. Now, you had a look at some of the defences that OpenAI's representative gave the Parliament. What did you think?
1: Oh, look, a bit embarrassing for OpenAI. Not just the fact that it wasn't just that they hacked into an Aussie system, an Aussie government system. It was really how they raised their hand about it to sort of go, oops. They sent through an email to just a general department government email address rather than contacting you would contact someone in senior government, a senior government official, rather than just sending through a generic email. The chief strategy officer, Jason Kwon, he was hauled before Parliament and he was asked a couple of questions by a range of senators. David Pocock questioned whether OpenAI had used, like, why have you just reached out to a general email? This is kind of an emergency. And his answer was essentially that they didn't really have a good answer. They acknowledged the process was inadequate and that they would learn from that for the next time. The problem with that is, what do you mean next time?
0: So is there a view or are we just getting an implication that this will happen again and we'll do better next time? Or is that just...
1: It's going to happen again, primarily because they didn't ask the AI to hack Medicare. The AI was asked to do research into public health, and it stumbled across this Medicare statistics site. But like Sam Altman, who is their CEO, he didn't even know about the incident when he met Deputy Prime Minister Richard Marles on the 1st of September. So there are some internal inefficiencies, shall we say, at OpenAI.
0: Is the implication that this is just the normal part of business that they deal with all the time, that they just kind of shrugged and went, oh, well, we'll find out a bit more about it and maybe inform the Australian government in due course?
1: Look, I can't see the Australian government allowing it to play out that way. I honestly would not be surprised if there are more incidents like this, because we are seeing more incidents like this across the world as time goes on. So there is a push to regulate large language model providers like OpenAI, but it's going to require pushes from multiple governments, not just the Australian government.
0: That's true. Well, as you know, we've seen a lot of different breaches and failures of the Australian system, and I'm always complaining about government IT because perhaps understandably most of the really good IT workers are working for Facebook and OpenAI and Cisco, etc., rather than for the government. So does the government need to devote more resources to getting better people and better systems?
1: Oh, look, the Australian government's got links with universities. So getting graduate quality really isn't not really the point. But retention of good staff in the tech sector, that is a difficult thing. We're talking about businesses with budgets the size of countries. You know, it's not just like, is the Australian government paying their cyber and digital operators enough? It's look at who they're competing with. Mm. It's the sort of operator who's going to not just feel the call to, obviously, a fantastic wage, but it's going to probably require a different sell to that particular side of the workforce, one where there's a sense of civic duty attached to it as well, because we can't allow large corporate entities like OpenAI to destabilize
2: our government, really. This is a national security issue because it was Medicare today. What happens if it's defence tomorrow?
0: Yes, yeah. Is there such a thing as a kill switch within these OpenAI or any of these AI programs that you can press a button and everything just gets turned off?
2: I would love to be able to tell you that the answer to that is a solid yes. But the answer to that is, look, I can only say probably, but the fact that that is not a solid yes, you wouldn't hop on an aeroplane that didn't have a lock on the door, would you? So there are aspects to what AI is today that need It needs infrastructure that we've seen in other domains. For example, if an aeroplane crashes, then we have the NTSB. It's a mob of lawyers and engineers who go out and pull that plane crash apart. They find the black box and they work out, well, what's happened here? And that's not a matter of debate. It's effectively an autopsy of the plane crash.
0: Yes, yes.
2: AI is not there yet, but it bloody well needs to be. This should be treated in the same way as a plane crash. Did they mean... It certainly seems to me to be the case. They didn't mean for this to happen. Okay. Mistakes happen. You then have to deal with it responsibly in the same way as if it was a plane crash.
0: That's a very good parallel. You know, nobody means to crash a plane, but the technological design of that plane may have led to that crash happening, as we've seen with various investigations. So is that technologically feasible to have a software black box recording everything that it does?
2: That's to a great extent, yes. That's an area of research that is still itself evolving. It's called explainable AI. Oh, look, but over time, very much like the airplane as well, safety systems and black box technology, those were also cultivated and developed. So as policy shifts with the safety of these systems, even what goes into that black box, that should itself be a technology that is refined over time and gotten better over time.
0: Well,
2: so the short answer is yes.
0: I think Australian scientists actually developed the black box. I think that might have been the CSIRO. So maybe the technological explainable AI needs to be a bit of focus for the CSIRO.
2: You know, if the CSIRO are listening, I'd love to have a chat about how to do that.
0: Excellent. Oliver, great to talk to you today. Thank you.
2: Anytime, mate. Catch you later.
0: So Dr. Oliver Guidetti, and he'll be joining us regularly to explain more about artificial intelligence. Peter in Kalala Bay says, after 50 years, Unicorn Cheese in Nowra is due to close in November. Yes, we've been covering that story. Is there a possibility another company taking over the place to continue its operation? Peter, I don't know. It'd be nice to think that that might be the case, but I actually don't know whether another company is interested or willing or what the monetary story is. Dairy's a hard business at the best of times. I'm sure anybody will tell you that. 1-300-973-300 is our number. Anytime you want to have a chat to me here at ABC Illawarra, anytime you want to have a chat to us, love to have you with us.
3: Well, since my baby left.

0: Thought you wouldn't mind an old classic from Elvis Presley here at ABC Illawarra. You're with Nick Reinberg, and nice to have you with us. Cricket after the news at 9 o'clock with a high-profile Illawarra cricket player, Nick Maddison, from the Shoalhaven, in one of the most unusual call-ups since Bobby Simpson, it seems to me. He may or may not play, but the fact that he's been called to South Africa is fascinating. We'll catch up with Jim Maxwell about that and the pitches after nine.
1: It's 9 o'clock. Good morning. Tony Matthews with ABC News. The New South Wales Police Minister says a new armed response command will equip police to better detect, prevent and respond to major threats and terrorist attacks. Officers deployed to the new armed response command will be armed with rifles and specially fitted out vehicles and will soon start training in real-world scenarios across Sydney. The new unit has been set up in response to the deadly Bondi Beach Hanukkah terror attack in December and will be able to rapidly respond to threats at places of worship and major events. Minister Yasmin Catley says it's based on similar models in the UK and Germany.
2: The rapid response team will respond to threats in the community that requires that rapid response. The model is based on global best practice. Police travel to Europe to study how other major police forces respond to threats, similar to what we've seen here.
1: Assistant Minister for Technology Andrew Charlton says the government backs the ATO's credit card ban, despite a colleague suggesting otherwise. From the end of November, the tax office will stop accepting credit card payments, sparking backlash from business groups. Appearing on Channel 9, Labor frontbencher Claire O'Neill

0: urged the ATO to reconsider the move, saying the government has concerns about the decision. But Mr. Charlton says Labor supports it.
1: Yes, the government supports the ATO's decision. The ATO has made that decision because of the principle of consistency between the private sector and the public sector.
0: There are fresh signs that the nation's soaring rental market may have reached its peak. Sydney has recorded its first decline in house rents since December 2024, while nationally, capital city prices remained flat in September. The data suggests that even though vacancy rates remain at record lows, renters can't afford to pay any more. Three men have been charged over their alleged involvement in a stabbing at a service station in Sydney's northwest in July. Police were called to Blacktown Hospital after a 19-year-old man presented to staff with a serious stab wound to his arm and was transferred to another hospital in a serious condition. Investigations revealed he'd been stabbed during a brawl at a service station on Old Windsor Road at Glenwood earlier that night, and five men were charged and put before the courts. A further three men have now been charged with a range of offences, including wounding with intent to cause grievous bodily harm, and are now before the courts. An elderly woman whose eviction sparked nationwide protests over Spain's housing crisis has died. Linda Gruen has more.
2: The story of Mari Carmen Abascal has gripped a nation and made headlines around the world. 2 weeks ago, the 87-year-old was forcibly removed on a stretcher from her apartment of more than 70 years because she could not afford a massive rent increase. Since then, anger has grown over Spain's housing crisis, leading to mass protests and triggering early elections. The Madrid Tenants Union has now announced that Ms. Abascal has passed away. It says her situation marks a turning point in the history of Spain, but adds that the cost to get to this point has been too high.
0: LIV Golf has suffered another blow, with arguably its biggest star, John Rahm, quitting while the tour fights to emerge from bankruptcy. Fraser Fife has more.
3: LIV Golf has faced financial uncertainty since Saudi Arabia withdrew its multi-billion dollar funding for the breakaway league, which led to plans for a modified version of the tour to go ahead in 2027. Rahm's lawyer has told a US bankruptcy court hearing that the proposed terms outlined as part of the tour's next phase are unacceptable to the former world number one. Attorneys for players, including Australians Cameron Smith and Mark Leishman, have asked the judge to allow those players out of their old contracts, which would not preclude those players from agreeing to participate in the next version of the LIV Tour.
0: And Formula One driver Valtteri Bottas has cycled from Malaysia to Singapore in time for this weekend's Grand Prix. The 37-year-old has taken to social media to confirm that he's completed the close to 420-kilometre journey. Cycling has become one of Bottas's main pursuits away from F1, frequently riding with his partner and Australian professional cyclist Tiffany Cromwell. Looking at the weather around the state, dry and sunny apart from the chance of light showers along the coast and far northern ranges. Sydney's weather, partly cloudy, the slight chance of a shower along the coastal fringe, a top of 20 degrees on the coast and 22 in the west. ABC News, it's 9:05.
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5: Hello, hello, how are you going? Great to have you with us here on The Morning Show. Anytime you want to talk to me, I'd love to have you with us. 1300 973 300 is the phone number. You're on the text 0467 922 684. Australia is in South Africa. We're going to be playing the first test tomorrow. Who is going to be selected? We've had yet more injury issues with Cameron Green as well as Josh Inglis. And the most unusual and unexpected call-up turns out to be with one of our local cricketers, Nick Maddison. Haven't heard from him in a while, have we? In fact, he's been battling his own health issues, and only 12 months later, he may very well be playing for Australia again. So more on that with Jim Maxwell in just a moment. Now, talking of sport, there are all sorts of sports that people indulge in on the weekends. And when I was out and about in Shell Harbour on the weekend, taking the dogs out, I came across a very unusual

0: usual sport where people belt each other with swords and axes. It's from the French bohurt, which means wallop, according to some of our guests from the Illawarra Manticore Club. And you'll meet them in this next half hour if you're keen for that kind of sport. And speaking of which, we'll look at the latest for the Shell Cove sports field, which has caused a bit of a ruction amongst the local community there, particularly when it comes to access and parking. All right, we're looking at a partly cloudy day in Barrel and a top of 18 degrees in Goulburn. It's also going to be partly cloudy, top of 19. Ulladulla will be partly cloudy, top of 18 degrees. Nowra, partly cloudy and a top of 20. Wollongong, partly cloudy and a maximum of 19 degrees.
1: Former police officer Beaulamar Condon is on trial for murder following the death of two young men in 2024.
2: He's accused of shooting Jesse Baird and Luke Davies with his service firearm.
1: So what does the prosecution say happened? What will the defence argue? And will a jury be convinced beyond reasonable doubt? On the case of Jesse and Luke, we'll be your eyes and ears inside the courtroom. 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
0: Traffic. A couple of incidents on the M5 motorway. Let's go through these in order. Eastbound traffic is affected at Milperra, just past Henry Lawson Drive, because of a breakdown by a truck there. In fact, there's a couple of different incidences there. There's also another one a little further back at Casula, just past the Hume Highway overpass. One of three eastbound lanes is closed. So a little bit slower than usual getting into Sydney if you're coming in from Campbelltown or coming in from the Southern Highlands. There's also a continuing issue with road work around Zetland and Joynton Avenue. But that's all that's fit to print at the moment. But if you see anything else, give me a call on 1300 973 300. Now, as I mentioned, I love this time of year because we're starting to get back into the cricket. And before we get into the Australian summer of cricket, Australia is in South Africa. And there's some really interesting news coming out of it. One is the most amazing call-up of Nick Maddison, originally from Nowra, who played for Australia a decade ago, and it looks like he's been called back to the squad. He may or may not be playing, but just the fact that he's been selected is amazing news. And Jim Maxwell, our voice of summer cricket, is here to tell us more. G'day, Jim. How are you going?
3: I'm very well, Nick. Yeah, I'm sorry to see that Maddo's over there because he's captain of Eastern Suburbs Cricket Club, the Dolphins, where I'm involved, and he won't be here.
0: Oh.
3: And he probably won't be around much once the season starts to crack on back at home. But it's a good luck to him. This was an extraordinary decision by the selectors, and clearly they've been keeping their eye on Nick ever since he played those three tests 10 years ago.
0: What do you think the selectors saw in him compared to some of the players playing for Australia A at the moment, including people like Sam Constance, for instance?
3: Well, I think they saw the player that a lot of us have been watching, without perhaps the returns, the results that Nick and the rest of us would have expected over a period of time. He's had a number of injuries he had a broken hand. He got hit in the head, and then he got testicular cancer, so he didn't play any Shield cricket last year. But the fact that he confirmed that he's still got some ability with that brilliant 100 for New South Wales the other day in a domestic one-day game against Victoria just reminded the selectors that perhaps this fellow, if he's given the opportunity, even though he's now 34, which isn't ancient, that perhaps he can do as well, if not better, than some of the other people who've been given a chance. I mean, look at yesterday with the game between South Australia and Victoria. And, the Witherald got out for a second over duck, so he hasn't been able to get any runs after being dropped from the Australian team after that test match in Darwin. So they're looking around for options. And now, of course, we're in a position where they've got to make a decision because Green has got an injury and they need to work out what they can do. And Maddison's emerging, if he hasn't already, as the

0: option to take his spot in the side.
1: He hasn't played red ball cricket in more than 18 months. Does that matter in your view?
0: Oh, I suppose to a degree it matters. He's played, I think he may have played at the end of last season for Eastern Suburbs with the red ball a couple of times, to be honest. But yes, I take your point. He really hasn't been part of the furniture in red ball cricket in Australia for quite some time because of circumstances and whatever. But there's always been a feeling that if he got an opportunity, he might come off and maybe this is the moment. It all looks a bit bizarre, as you suggest, when there are other people getting a chance to play for Australia, eh? Lots of players in the shadows, and one of them may well have been Curtis Patterson, who also succumbed to injury on the eve of the tour to South Africa. So it's fascinating how these things can fall into place, and it might be a very happy outcome for Nick and Australia when this all starts tomorrow.
1: Yeah, there was. As I mentioned, this team playing in India as Australia A, it's not just Qantas. There's Nathan McSweeney, who always felt like he was hard done by with selectors in Australia, quite frankly. Was it just not feasible to bring one of those players into South Africa to fly them from India?
0: Oh, I mean, it would have been feasible. I mean, Harper's there. He was playing with that team in India and made 100. And he's very much on the fringe of it all because really they picked him as a backup wicketkeeper to Alex Carey. But he's shown, well, just recently in India he got 100 in that game and he made 677 Shield runs last year. So he's another player to keep an eye on as we go and trying to work out what is the best batting lineup. We don't seem to have too many issues with the bowlers. This quartet just keeps turning up one way and another. But it's the batting. Labuschagne, what's going to happen there? And he might defy us all and come out and make some runs now that he's got 100 in the warm-up game. Yes. So we have a slightly uncertain future. But I'm always fascinated when this occurs and people are saying, oh, the Australian team's vulnerable now, they're on the fade. Well, most of the time they keep winning. That's why they're the number one team in the world.
1: Jim Maxwell's with us here at ABC Illawarra talking cricket. Oh, the other thing while I've got you, Jim, is apparently Cricket Australia boss Todd Greenberg turned up unexpectedly at a curators meeting where they all sat around talking about the season to come. And has ordered them to prepare flatter pitches. The curators, they seem like very individual people, like strong individuals. Would they just do it the way they've always done it, or do you think this that they would actually listen to Todd Greenberg?
0: Oh, well, it's like a lot of things in life, I think, Nick. We're quite good at listening, but most of us have a filter.
1: You know, that's so true.
0: Otherwise, you know, how do our relationships survive? So you can listen and sometimes not hear. Is that the way of phrasing it?
1: Yes, fair enough. Well, yeah, listening's all very well, but taking action afterwards is another.
0: The cricket pitch problem is more than obviously if you leave a lot of grass on the pitch, the bowlers are going to be favoured. But if you look at a number of factors around, which most people do, the attitude of batsmen in red ball cricket now seems to have been affected by the amount of white ball cricket they play, where you tend to play with perhaps a little less accountability about the outcome than you might if you were, Bill Laurie in his prime and you got your nose down and let the ball go a fair bit. It's just something's embedded in the brain about taking the bowling on. And the cricket ball's changed a bit. It's got a slightly different seam. I mean, they're trying to get the balance right all the time. And the ingredient that makes it fascinating always has is what they play on, the pitch. So good luck to Todd and his endeavours. James Sutherland, when he was the boss, he had much the same view about the

0: over the season.
1: Enjoy the philosophizing, and I'll talk to you again.
0: See you later. Jim Maxwell, the voice of summer, ABC cricket commentator, and Australia plays South Africa tomorrow night, Australian time, and waiting very eagerly to see if Nick Madsen actually gets a Guernsey in the team. I think it's fantastic. Do you remember the days when Bobby Simpson was brought out of retirement, when there was the Rebel Tours of South Africa, and then there were people that refused to join the Rebel Tours, and they brought him out of retirement? It was a fascinating time. I was just beginning my cricket tragic watching, and I remember it very vividly. ABC Illawarra Mornings is where you are. Nice to have you with us. Very different kind of sport after this. From LRB.

featuring the little-known skill, obscure skill of turning a guitar into a siren. It's one of those nice little clever things on that track from the Little River Band. Help Is On Its Way here at ABC Illawarra. Loved that album when I was a young man. Diamantina Cocktail. What a beauty. It's...

0: ABC Illawarra, Nick Reinberger with you. Nice to have your company. I've been bringing you a few stories that I captured on my long weekend. One of the great things about the modern technology is that if you're carrying a phone with the right app, you've got a high-quality recording device in your pocket. And I happened to have my phone in my pocket when I went for a walk with the dogs at a park in Shell Harbour. And caught some people on the edge of the park dressed in very unusual gear and wielding some unusual weapons. So they were good enough to have a chat to me about it.
1: Hi, I'm Steve, Captain and President of Illawarra Mariner Corps Medieval Armoured Combat Incorporated.
0: Now, I found you here at the park in Shell Harbour, surrounded by armour, etc. So tell me what you're doing.
1: So we are a full contact medieval fighting team. Mm-hmm. We dress in period correct armour, ranging from 14th century through to 15th century.
0: Yeah.
1: And we compete in a sport called Boohurt.
0: Boohurt?
1: Yeah. It's a French word, and the English translation is wallop.
0: With the word hurt in it. Yeah. So, okay, fantastic. Yeah. So, in front of me, we've got this armor. So is this the kind of stuff people would have been wearing in those centuries?
1: Yes. So all of our gear is made from historical findings,
0: right.
1: Manuscripts, all that kind of stuff.
0: Right.
1: It's just made with new technology.
0: Okay. Okay. And it's full contact, like you're really whacking each other. You're walloping each other.
1: Yep. So all of our weapons that we use, they are blunt for our safety.
0: Okay, fair enough.
1: Also, when we compete, we have marshals that keep us safe while we compete.
0: Okay.
1: We do have rules that we follow. We don't just go out and beat the snot out of each other and hurt each other.
0: Fair enough.
1: We have rules that we have to follow.
0: And have you come out here on public holiday in the park hoping to attract people like you attracted me?
1: No, so we actually normally train here at this park Wednesday nights and Friday nights and Sunday mornings. Although yesterday we were away at an event.
0: Okay.
1: So we come down today instead.
0: Okay. How are you going with getting enough members?
1: We are looking for members to join our club. We're a small club, so and we do need members. Yeah. That's our goal, is to try and get people to walk past and see us and go, hey, I want to do that.
0: Yeah. Look, we've all fought our brothers, or at least I'm speaking for myself, with various sticks and that sort of thing. What's the technique for fighting with a sword or an axe, besides just having the red mist come down and going mad?
1: So a lot of the stuff that we do is also from historical manuscripts.
0: Yeah.
1: It's historical European martial arts, and it's all derived from techniques that they used back in those days.
0: Fantastic. So how often do you meet?
1: 3 times a week.
0: Yeah.
1: Wednesday nights, Friday nights, Sunday mornings. Wednesdays and Fridays from 6 o'clock to 8:30.
0: Yeah. Outside in the park like this?
1: Yep, outside here in the park.
0: Okay.
1: And Sunday mornings, normally from about 8 o'clock in the morning till about 11 o'clock.
0: Does it keep you fit?
1: It does. It does.
0: And how heavy is this stuff? Can I try something on?
1: Yeah, of course you can.
0: What do you reckon? Maybe a jacket?
2: Do you want to chuck your helmet on?
0: Oh, I'd love to chuck a helmet on, but oh, look at this. Oh, my good Lord.
1: So this is my armour.
0: That's your, so this is a vest. We've got a little bit of padding. We've got like an armadillo full of, there's a cloth on the outside and metal on the inside. This seems like the wrong way around. Oh, my God. It's like the best weighted vest in the world.
1: Yep.
0: Oh, wow.
1: So the whole deal from head to toe, including weapons and shields, my armor's roughly 52 kilos.
0: 52?
1: Yep.
0: Oh, my God.
1: Wow. It's literally carrying another person around.
0: No wonder it keeps you fit.
1: Yep.
0: Okay. You got a helmet that fits me?
1: Yeah, we do.
0: All right. That's right. Someone with a big head?
2: This one? Or?
0: Okay. I've got a big head, so
1: okay,
0: here we go.
1: If you kind of...
0: Do I need my glasses off?
1: Take your glasses off.
0: Let's do that. Put them in the pocket. Righto.
1: Now, if you roll your head into it,

0: Wow, that's an interesting view you've got from in here, I have to tell you. Wow. Oh, geez, I can't imagine buddy walking, let alone fighting in this thing, man.
1: So this helmet that you're wearing now is 9.8 kilos.
0: Oh, my God.
1: Roll your head back out.
0: That is amazing.
2: This is like a German
0: Klappweiser. That is like a beauty. Oh, okay. Yeah. I don't know whether my head might be too big for you, but I'll give it a go.
2: Yeah, maybe. You can try it. Steve, probably a bit easier to help you put it on.
0: I feel like I'm in the Holy Grail. This is excellent.
2: Mine's got, and then mine's got a couple extra straps that pull your chin. So your helmet's back in, so if it's further forward.
0: Right.
2: Come around and take out your nose and...
0: Yeah. I love the convertible roof you've got on here.
2: It's a sports car.
1: So. That one there will poke out of the way.
0: Oh, yeah, that's all right.
2: Yeah, so there's a couple of extra
0: these extra straps that go in.
2: So one will hold down and that other one pulls you into the front. So it pulls your head into the back of the helmet.
0: Here you go. Would you mind taking a picture of me in the full regalia? There we go. I'll send that to my producer.
2: Try and get that. Pull it.
0: Pull it down. Yeah, okay. Yes. We're knights of the round table, we dance whenever we're able.
1: There you go.
0: Indefatigable. Thank you, superlative. Well, look, I from inside the helmet, I wish you all the best for getting a few more members. And what do you say to people before they get on the field and go and hurt someone?
1: We haven't really worked that part out yet. but we do have a little chant, and it's 1, 2, 3, 4 manacle.
0: Fair enough. Right, great to meet you. Thanks a lot.
1: No worries. Thank you.
0: Yes, the good folks from the Illawarra Manticore, who compete in Boohurt. They're a medieval combat team based out of Lake Illawarra, and I met them at the park where they meet every week. As you heard several times, you can look it up. Illawarra Manticore Medieval Combat, if you're interested in joining them. Anytime you want to talk to me, you can join me too on 1300 973 300 or send me a text 0467 922 684. More on sport in Shell Harbour and the sports field around Shell Cove. Still not quite to the standard, or at least to the kind of... accessibility standards that some of our residents would like, and we'll talk more about that and get the latest from them after some news headlines.
3: Are there any winners in the cost of living crisis? Has gambling become our national sport? How much more can our farmers survive? What's causing the algal bloom? Can we afford the energy transition?
4: Questions. They've never been more important. So the one thing we'll never question is our duty to keep asking. ABC News, keep asking.
0: We had that great chat about football with Jim, about, beg your pardon, with Jim Maxwell about Nick Madison coming back into the Australian team at the ripe old age of 34. Tony says it's usually in any given sport the older players seem to be copping a lot of flack. Not sure why some people think why they should be retiring from their elite support. Perhaps it's because their own critics couldn't be that talented themselves in their younger years, let alone in their older, mature age. Leave them alone. Let them have a go. After all, it's their heads that are on the chopping block and not the critics. Well, thank you, Tony. I agree. I remember when Steve Waugh was on the verge of retiring. They're going, he's how long can he keep it up? He's practically decrepit. He's 33. And I'm exactly the same age as Steve Waugh, and I was yelling at the television, shut up! I could still make the Australian cricket team, I said pathetically. ABC Illawarra. And very amused, Jake Cupid.
5: One can dream, Nicky. One can dream.
0: Come on. Look, every Australian dreams of joining the Australian cricket team, don't they? Or is it just me?
5: I think it is just you. But no, I do feel what you feel because I am 34 right now.
0: See? It's all over for you, mate. That's it.
5: I get it, right? Like, you start young and of your career is when you're young.
0: Your bones are practically turning to dust, mate. 34.
5: Anyway, come on. In the news. There are fresh signs the nation's soaring rental market may have reached its peak. Sydney has recorded its first decline in house prices since December 2024, while nationally, capital city prices remained flat in September.

0: September. The data suggests even though vacancy rates remain at record lows, renters can't afford to pay any more. The New South Wales government says the completed sale of Tahmoor Colliery clears the way for a full restart, with around 150 workers already back on site. The government required outstanding royalties to be repaid before the mining lease could be transferred to new owners Golden Energy and Resources and M Resources. The mine stopped operating under Sanjeev Gupta's GFG alliance last year, with hundreds of workers and contractors losing their jobs. Natural Resources Minister Courtney Hussos says more workers are expected to return ahead of a full resumption of mining in the coming months. State Health Minister Ryan Park says he's confident the Illawarra will be selected as part of an early intervention allied health pilot designed to help older people recover at home and avoid prolonged hospital stays. The $7 million program, due to launch next year, will work with existing hospital and community healthcare services to offer targeted interventions for up to 330 people living with complex needs. Locations for the pilot are still being assessed, but Mr. Park says the Illawarra is a likely candidate as there are about 100 elderly people stuck in hospital wards waiting for a bed in aged care. And the Sydney Roosters are farewelling another premiership winner this season, with the NRL club announcing long-serving winger Daniel Tupou will retire. Tupou departs the club as the second most capped player at the club ever, having played 307 games and winning four premierships across a decorated career. Tupou is among a group of five players departing the club who either played or were set to play in the grand final, including Angus Crichton, Daly Cherry-Evans, Connor Watson and Mark Nawangani Tawase. That's more news coming up at 10 o'clock.
1: Thanks very much, Jake. Looks like partly cloudy just about everywhere around the Illawarra, according to the Bureau. And we should be avoiding the rain today. Alongside that, 19, the forecast maximum in Wollongong, 20 in Nowra. Ulladulla is heading for a top of 18. In Barrel, partly cloudy there as well, and a top of 18 degrees. Goulburn, a tad warmer, partly cloudy, and a top of 19, according to the forecast. No worries on the local roads at the moment, but there are a few issues around the M5, which are causing some problems from people going into Sydney from Campbelltown or from the Highlands. At Casula on the M5 motorway, just past the Hume Highway overpass, there's a car broken down. One of three eastbound lanes is closed. And also at Milperra, further towards Sydney, on the M5 motorway, just past Henry Lawson Drive, eastbound traffic's affected there by a truck broken down. If there's anything else, give us a call, 1300 973 300, here at ABC Illawarra.
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1: You're with Nick Reinberger here at ABC Illawarra, and very nice to have your company today. 1300 973 300 is the number. It's a very sporty sort of hour for us. We started with Jim Maxwell talking about Nick Madison coming back and cricket pitches. There was the crazy sport of full contact medieval fighting done by the Manticore Society. And we'll talk about the pink ball and whether it's unfair to certain people with different kinds of vision impairment. But before that, though, we're going to go back to talk about the Shell Cove sports field. Now, as you may have heard, we've had a few discussions about this and about whether the access and the hundreds of people, not to mention dozens, if not hundreds of cars turning up at a sporting competition, would place some unfair pressure on some of the areas, particularly around Rangoon Avenue. And we'll talk more about that right after this here at ABC Illawarra.
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1: Now, most people would not object to some more green space, particularly around these newly developed areas such as Shell Cove. But what do you do with the influx of traffic that comes with any kind of sporting event? This is something that's been concerning the community around Rangoon Avenue at Shell Cove for quite some time. And we've heard from the community as well as from the council over the last little while. And just to get an update, Josh Lynch is back in the studio with us. G'day, Josh. How you going?
2: Good, mate. Thanks for having me.
1: Okay, so we heard from a couple of you, and then we heard from the council about their responses about the design. What's happened in the last couple of weeks?
2: Look, I guess anyone just listening in now, we're not against the sport field. We haven't been from the start. We want the green space there. We think it's great for the community. Our issue is, I guess, the avoidable traffic and the car parking. I guess since what's happened over the last couple of weeks, council has had a private confidential meeting actually on site. And I guess in our opinion, that would have been a perfect opportunity to, I guess, engage or collaborate with at least one member from...
1: Okay, so you know that councillors plus some of the project staff met on site.
2: Yes.
1: But none of the community members or representatives were invited, as far as you know.
2: No, that's right. No one was invited to sort of be part of that. And, I mean, it would have been a great opportunity to be walked through the site, maybe understand some limitations. I know the mayor was there, the project staff was there, so I guess it would have been an ideal opportunity for that to happen. Following that, the very next day, Kelly Marsh came to Rangoon Avenue and met with a group of us there.
1: Okay, how was that?
2: It was great. It was good to actually have someone from, I guess, the leadership group of council come and talk to the people. She came along with Lou Stefanowski, Rob Petreski, and Councillor Michelis. Mm-hmm. You know, we thought Kelly would come with more answers than she had. But look, regardless, we're able to, I guess, share.
1: Was she there to just get information, perhaps, rather than to give you answers?
2: I think so. She was just there, I guess, to hear our perspective of it, how we've been treated. I spent a fair bit of time with Kelly, actually showed her the current proposed plan that council have. I showed her where the entry point is. We went up to that part of Rangoon Avenue. And on this day, you know, it was a typical afternoon there. There was e-bikes everywhere, kids playing out on lawns, cars parked on the side of the road, just, you know, a typical afternoon there in Shell Cove. So she got a pretty fair idea of what our issues are and our concerns. I then walked her down the street to where our new proposed entry point is. So that new proposed entry point for us is on the junction of Rangoon Avenue and the Farmway. Mm-hmm. An entry and exit point there works a lot better. Just the fact that it encourages cars coming in and out of that sport field to use the main road network that's already there and available. If you go to the top of Rangoon Avenue, it's going to encourage traffic to use the residential streets, funnel its way out all the way down at the medical centre. You know, there's only one way in and out there. If there was multiple ways out, you know, it still wouldn't be ideal, but at least the traffic could spread. Mm. The fact that there's only one way in, one way out, it just makes sense to move that entry point down as close as you can to the main street and encourage traffic to, you know, use that to get to and from the sports.
1: Now, you did show her an alternative design. Now, you probably know this, but, you know, in my experience, councils hate being shown designs that come from the community. We've certainly seen it from, say, the skate park in the Wollongong CBD lately, because they've got alleged experts in town planners and developers, etc., who do it for a living. So what's been the response to your alternative design so far?
2: Well, the best thing about our alternative design is we're actually just revisiting one that they've initially proposed.
1: Yeah.
2: So the initial concept, if you look at it, and it is available on the website there, but you'll see that they've actually allowed for a larger car park. So 125 car spaces, what we think needs to be the minimum. So we've suggested they revisit that because it makes sense. Entry and exit was initially on the Farmway and Rangoon Avenue. So entry and exit from there would naturally funnel traffic down onto the main street. You can also see they've made allowances, or at least considered, a roundabout at the bottom of Rangoon Avenue and on Harbour Boulevard. And then I guess another really important piece of the puzzle that not just sets Shell Cove up for immediate benefits, but long term, is the commitment for that second car park, which is over sort of off towards where the boat ramp.
1: Well, speaking to council a couple of days after having you in the studio, they said, well, yes, there's going to be some short-term pain, but we feel this is the best long-term solution, because they say that, you know, there will be that second car park. So Are you just looking at the short term? What do you say to them saying that it's,
2: I think we
1: it's
2: need
1: a long-term solution?
2: I think we need to future-proof Shell Cove. You know, it's not getting any smaller. The area is growing. Mm. You know, we've got what's happening in Dunmore at the moment. That's going to introduce a lot more people to the area, and they're naturally going to come down to the marina precinct, use the boat ramp, use the sports field. We're also going to have a business park there. So the car park is naturally going to get used by those people. It's going to be overflow parking for the people using the boat ramp. And it's also, we've got two new unit blocks that are being developed currently in the marina precinct. Mm. You know, more parking makes sense.
1: Okay. Where does this leave you and the community as far as these plans are concerned?
2: Look, where it leaves us is, I guess, after our meeting with Kelly, a couple of days later, residents, the only residents adjacent to the sports field received a letter with a proposed, I guess, a diagram, mm-hmm. Which I guess isn't even close to what I guess our proposal was, and doesn't make sense. I mean, there's no increase to the car park. The entry point hasn't changed. There's a heap of no standing signs, line markings. You know, it'd look like something we'd see on Kira Street or Crown Street here in Wollongong, not a residential street in Shell Harbour. You know, yes, they've made an allowance for a parking bay, but that doesn't solve any problems. It doesn't give us more parking. Just gives us a little bit more room on the street. And then they've also added in a bus, what would look like a bus stop, a bus stop.
1: Mm. All right. Well, wish you all the best with it. I know this is a sticky one for you, but thanks very much and giving us an update.
2: No worries. Thanks for having me.
1: Cheers. Joss Lynch, part of the community group at Shell Cove here at ABC Illawarra. You are with Nick Reinberger. Nice to have you with us. Thank you very much for being part of our program. And Kathy says, morning, Nick. Love the segment on Manticore. You're just my cup of tea, Nick. Oh, Kathy, thank you. I enjoy your interesting music and song knowledge, and cricket is my sports passion. Hearing legendary Jim Maxwell talk cricket this morning has made my day. That says Kathy, and she's in Newcastle. Well, nice to have you with us, Kathy, and thank you very much for tuning in. The text line, 0467 922 684.

0: One of my favourite Australian artists, his name is Mitch Granger, a really fine musician. That must be from a decade or so ago now. Help is on its way. Just a beautiful singer and player, and it's a great family, actually, of musicians. His sister Cara, wonderful slide guitar player as well. It's 12 to 10. You're with Nick Reinberger. Nice to have your company. As I mentioned, it's a very sporty hour we're having with you, talking cricket and medieval fighting and lots more. And I've just been just fascinated with the selection of Nick Maddison from the Shoalhaven, potentially going into the Australian team tomorrow. And Justin's given us a call from Tomarong. G'day, Justin.
1: G'day, Nick. How's things?
0: You've had a bit to do with the Maddisons.
1: Look, him and his family lived two doors down from my father-in-law in Sanctuary Point, probably in the mid-2000s. And we used to visit him, or we used to visit Poppy all the time. And the boys would be out the front of their house, all in their whites, looking like they were walking out for Australia. Helmets, full white pads.
0: Dressed like you've got the job, Justin. Isn't that what they tell you?
1: That was exactly right. You could tell they were destined for greatness. One of them would be bowling. So when the cars had come, they'd have to stop. And they'd be bowling from the other side of the street. The roller door looked like someone had taken a sledgehammer to it. It was a sight. It was a sight. You used to seeing kids sit out the front playing cricket, but these two looked like, they were decked out. So... It was a thing.
0: I love that image. I think Brett Lee did the same thing with his brother in Oak Flats. He went into the neighbours across the road to get a run-up, and then over the road.
1: Yeah. Also, can I pass on my condolences to everyone who knew Richard as well? So, I used to run into him at Huskisson quite a bit, and he was a true gentleman.
0: Yeah, good on you, Justin. Thanks, mate. Great to talk to you.
1: Take care.
0: See you, Nick. Justin from Tomarong, who had some observations of the Maddisons' ambitions back then. It's ABC Illawarra. We're going to continue talking about cricket. We've come to accept that the day-night test uses the pink ball. I suppose that's logical. It's the red ball when you're playing Sheffield Shield or Test, and it's the white ball in the evening game. But the pink ball has been accepted as the compromise, but it may not be the right thing for certain kinds of visual impairment. Dr. Luke Wilkinson is a specialist in visual, perceptual and cognitive skills at the Centre for Sport and Human Performance Research at La Trobe, and joins us now to tell us more. G'day, Luke. How are you going?
2: Yeah, not too bad, thanks, Nick. How are you?
0: Not too bad. What an excellent area for you to research. Now, let's talk about pink balls. How did the awareness of that issue come about? Was it players complaining that they were struggling to see the ball?
2: Yeah, so you can probably tell from my accent, I'm from England. But we do hear this a lot. We hear a lot of players talking about the pink ball. And I think the one that stuck with me was back when Alistair Cook mentioned it. I can't remember how many years ago now. Alistair Cook's mentioned it, but loads of people have. Steve Smith's mentioned it. Virat Kohli's mentioned it. Mitchell Starr, David Warner. The interesting ones, I think, from our perspective, at least most recently, was Chris Rogers. Because he has a colour vision deficiency, and Matthew Wade as well. Mm. So that was kind of the origin of it, players talking about it, but kind of wanting to know, is there empirical evidence to back up that anecdotal evidence, I guess?
0: Yeah, I mean, I know from my amateur view of colour blindness, I think about red-green colour blind. And, okay, we've got the green of the grass and the red of the ball. Is it even worse with test conditions?
2: Yeah, so colour vision deficiency, I think it's about 98% are those green, red ones. So we are covering most of them by looking at those two different types of colour vision deficiency. And it's not necessarily that, you're colour blind, as sometimes people say. It's kind of a dulling of those abilities to see red and those abilities to see green, I guess.
0: Right.
2: And obviously, as you said there, with cricket, particularly test cricket, they seem like quite important colours.
0: Yeah, okay. So there's a spectrum to the CVD, to the perception of colour. So how did you test what they might be seeing from their point of view?
2: Yeah, so we didn't actually test anybody, out on the field or anything like that. So that's important to sort of mention that what we did was basically use a spectroradiometer, which broadly speaking is a very sophisticated light meter. In a lab, we tested the different balls to measure their what we call the luminance contrast. And essentially, what we're doing there is trying to find the visibility of the ball compared to the different backgrounds that you might experience in cricket. So, against the pitch, against the grass, against the sky, against the crowd, and trying to find out sort of where there is low contrast and therefore it would be difficult, and where there would be a higher contrast and therefore it would be a bit easier.
0: Were there light conditions where visibility starts to become an issue when it comes to contrast?
2: Yes, and I think this is a good point to sort of point out that this isn't the first study we've done in this area. This is actually the fourth study that we've done looking into the pink ball. And over again, we are finding that dusk is the problematic point. It's a very complicated picture. You're factoring in the age of the ball as well. So an old ball, a new ball, you're factoring in or comparing at least red balls, pink balls, white balls. The different backgrounds, as I said before, but now also the different times of day and dusk does seem to be most problematic.
0: Is that because there's pink in the sky, and that pink color sort of pervades,
2: Yeah, it's a
0: and
2: good.
0: therefore gets confused with the pinkness of the ball?
2: It's a good question. I think there's a lot going on at dusk. The sky is changing quite quickly, and the interesting thing that we're having at dusk is that during the day, the ball is darker, and then at night, the ball becomes lighter than the sky. So that dusk, there's that sort of midpoint where at some point, those two contrasts are going to be very similar, and so it's harder to pick up.
0: So it's this transition. I've never thought of it
2: Yes.
0: that way. So during the day, your pink ball feels darker than the surrounding area and light. And so once you're in this contrast, you almost need a third ball, don't you? Is
2: Yeah,
0: there
2: the
0: an
2: analogy.
0: ideal ball color to cope with this transition, or is pink just the best we can do for the moment?
2: Oh, that's a good question. So there's definitely not an ideal ball because there's so many factors that come into this. So there's, as we said, there's the different backgrounds. You might need a different ball for batters to when you're fielding, which obviously wouldn't be possible. You need a different ball for different times of day, for people with different color vision deficiencies. So there's definitely not an ideal type of ball. I think the interesting thing that we've found from our research is actually that from an equitable perspective and from a consistency perspective, I think you could make the case that you'd be better off staying with the red ball than switching to the pink ball, at least from a visibility perspective.
0: Even when it goes completely dark and you've got artificial light, you're better with the red ball.
2: At least in terms of the evidence that we've got, the contrast between the backgrounds and the ball itself, yeah, the red ball probably provides a more equitable situation.
0: Is there such, could we go a high vis ball, where the ball is actually fluoro? I mean, a lot of our listeners are familiar with high vis pink, high vis yellow, that kind of thing. Is the quality of the paint or the way light hits it, going to make a difference?
2: Well, I think my understanding is that the pink ball is painted with a fluorescent pink to perhaps for that
0: Oh,
2: reason.
0: it is a high vis pink already.
2: Again, maybe you should be quoting me on that. My understanding is that is the case. So, yeah, it's definitely something that would be worth looking into, I think.
0: Well, this actually, I have to thank Tony for suggesting that. He says, perhaps since the most visible colour a human sees is either yellow or orange, hence PPE uniforms and equipment, including signs the workers use. Maybe it should be yellow or orange then.
2: Yeah, I think they did explore the orange ball. So the ICC, Cricket Australia, the ECB, I think they've all done a lot of in-house research on this dating back, oh, maybe 15 years now. And they're An orange ball was definitely trialed at some point. Now, why they didn't pursue that, I don't know, but they did end up going with the pink. So, yeah.
0: All right, Luke, great to talk to you today. Thanks very much, mate.
2: No worries. Thanks for having me, Nick.
0: It's Dr. Luke Wilkins from La Trobe University here at ABC Illawarra. I got an interesting text through here from Steve, which actually starts with Nick Madsen. Everyone has a view these days, myself included, but listening to and reading all the scuttlebutt about Nick Madsen's selection made me think this. What if Australia's next great pandemic isn't a virus? It's bloody whinging. Everywhere you look, someone's telling us Australia's finished. Millionaires are whinging, billionaires are whinging, politicians are whinging. Half the media seems to wake up every morning desperately searching for another reason to tell us the country's completely screwed. Taxes, housing, energy, wages, regulation, everything's terrible. We live in one of the wealthiest, safest, most stable countries on earth, and somehow we've developed this national pastime of carrying on like we're living through the collapse of Rome. We're not perfect, but who'd want to be anywhere else? Good luck, Nick. Hope you build them out of the park. Yes, we're in an era of extreme claims, it seems to me. We certainly are seeing it from the US. Yeah, we're finished, or we're the greatest, and there's nothing in between. It's coming up to 10 o'clock here at 97.3 ABC Illawarra. After the news, a replay of a wonderful musician, Abigail Washburn, who's here talking banjos a little while ago. That and Solo's got a new single out and a fundraiser to come this weekend as well. All over the news at 10 o'clock.
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4: It's 10 o'clock. Good morning. Tony Matthews with ABC News. Premier Chris Minns says the Bondi Beach terror attack has changed the way police respond to serious threats and armed offenders. From November, a team of 60 specially trained officers will be deployed as part of the new Armed Response Command, a unit set up in the wake of the December shooting at Bondi in which 15 people were killed. The new unit will eventually be made up of 250 officers armed with rifles, which will be able to rapidly respond to unfolding threats at places of worship and major events. Mr. Minns says members of the public will soon start seeing the command out in force across Sydney.
5: It's not necessarily normal to see heavily armed police officers on our streets, but that's what you will see as a result of this command being stood up. They will have long arms, they will have new cars, and they'll be able to be deployed in our state at short notice because the command will be running 24/7.
4: A Strathfield councillor says he's concerned about Aboriginal cultural symbols within the local government area being removed without community consultation. The council has voted to remove the Aboriginal flag from outside its chambers and cover over the words "always was, always will be" on six street signs in recent months. Councillor John Paul Bilardi, who moved the latter motion, labelled the signs overpriced and divisive. Councillor Rory Nosworthy opposed the motions and says in both cases they started as uncontentious and were then changed during the council meeting.
6: And then there's an amendment in the middle of the meeting that goes, oh, actually, while we're here, why don't we remove the Indigenous, in this case, the flag? And then, you know, they vote for it 4-2 or 4-3 and then through it goes. And so there's no kind of forewarning, there's no kind of community uproar before it happens because they don't know what's going to happen.
4: A woman will face court today charged with manslaughter following an alleged road rage incident on the state's far south coast. Michaela McQuirk-Scolaro has more.
7: Police allege the woman reversed her car into 73-year-old Trevor Fleet following an argument on Newtown Road at Bega in August. Mr. Fleet suffered serious injuries and died in hospital the next day. A 41-year-old woman was arrested yesterday following police searches of a home at Wyndham and a business in South Pambula. Police seized a car believed to be involved in the alleged incident and other items they say will undergo further forensic examination. The woman will face bailed court today from custody.
8: A WA shark attack survivor says he's grateful to be alive despite losing his foot and part of his leg. Mel Ismail was attacked in mid-September while surfing at a Geraldton beach about 420 kilometres north of Perth. Mr. Ismail says he's thankful for each day.
9: I'm lucky to be alive because it could have gone the other way. And I've got family and friends and people that I love, and they depend on me and I depend on them a bit. And I'm not taking that for granted. You know, like, I'm lucky to be alive.
8: Fitness influencer and former Bachelor star Sam Wood is expected to apply for bail in Queensland this afternoon. He's been in custody since his arrest for alleged domestic violence offences in Noosa at the weekend. On Monday, the 46-year-old's lawyer told the media that his client will be defending the charges. Since news broke of the alleged offending, peers and companies have cut ties online with Mr. Wood and have ended commercial agreements. US President Donald Trump says he should win this year's Nobel Peace Prize. The Nobel Committee will announce the winner of the prestigious award tomorrow night. Mr. Trump has waged war with Iran and is yet to broker peace in Ukraine, but he insists he deserves the prize.
10: I did things that nobody else has ever done. I'm not bragging, I'm just telling you the facts. No president probably has settled any wars. I settled 8 wars and big ones, saved millions and millions of lives.
8: Parties to some of these conflicts dispute Mr. Trump's diplomatic role, and fighting has flared again in several of those regions. And Stephen Cornelio has signed on for a 16th AFL season, agreeing to a one-year deal to stay with Greater Western Sydney. Looking at the weather for New South Wales, sunny across the state, apart from the chance of light showers along the coast and far northern ranges. Sydney's weather, the cloud clearing, a top of 20 degrees on the coast and 22 in the west. Right now it's 18 degrees on the coast. It's also 18 in Penrith. It's 10:05.
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0: Good morning. Lovely to have you with us here at ABC Illawarra. It is a Thursday and it's a bit of a music time after our sports hour. We're going to revisit one of my favourite guests, Abigail Washburn. It's a fascinating woman. I'll tell you more about her later on, but don't be afraid of the banjos and the dueling banjos to come. She's such an entertaining singer, songwriter, and linguist, and I'll explain more in just a moment. Kevin Sullivan, our own Sullo, has got a brand new single out and a new album, as well as a fundraiser at Gerringong Surf Club coming up, and we'll talk about that in our next half hour alongside Rachel Yerbury. Yes, Justin's wife, widow, is an academic in her own right, studying psychology, and in particular, eco-psychology. What is that? And how can that help you, particularly when it comes to trauma? That's in our next hour here at ABC Illawarra. Anytime you want to call me, 1-300-973-300 is the number, or on the text 0467-922-684. Partly cloudy just about everywhere around the Illawarra, according to the Bureau, and top temperatures all sitting around the 18, 19 degrees. Oh, looks like we've got a new issue around the Sydney area.
12: Traffic.
0: Mascot approaching Wentworth Avenue, approaching Sutherland Street there. One of two eastbound lanes is closed, and that may interrupt you getting to the airport, so hopefully not too bad. M5 motorway just past Henry Lawson Drive, that truck's still broken down, that's heading into Sydney, and eastbound traffic is affected, but the big one's more around Mascot. Everything around the south coast looking good at the moment.
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4: Now, on Thursdays, we like to take a deep dive into music. I've also been combing through the archive for some of my favourite interviews and live performers. And one that really stuck out is Abigail Washburn. Now, she's a banjo player. Also, turns out, is bilingual, spent a lot of time in China and actually discovered a lot of similarities between Chinese instruments and banjo music. She ended up becoming married to one of the world's greatest ever banjo players, Bela Fleck, and they tour as a couple. And she also came to Australia about a decade ago just with her partner, who you'll hear in just a minute. A fascinating woman. Here she is, Abigail Washburn, live for us at ABC Illawarra.

0: 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Hello, Abigail. How are you?
1: Very good, Nick. Thanks for having us.
0: I've barely recovered from that last performance. I hope you have.
1: Catching my breath.
0: Hi, Kai. How are you going?
2: Hey, I'm good. Thanks. Right, how are you?
0: Lovely for you to come in and play for us. Can I tell you, Abigail, just one of the most delightful collections of music I've received on my desk in the last 6 or 7 years would have been the Sparrow Quartet's album.
1: Oh, wow. Well, I'm so glad you love that record.
0: And I have played some of your medleys on there, which include old Chinese folk songs alongside old-time Appalachian music.
1: That's right. That's my speciality.
0: It's marvellous. I'm hoping you can kind of introduce yourself and how this conjunction came about.
1: Well, basically, I grew up in the suburbs of, you know, the U.S. Midwest, and I got curious when I went off to liberal arts college about the rest of the world, and I ended up in China, and I got pretty obsessed with China. So the story goes that I came home, and I wanted to go back to China right away, and I started asking questions about my own culture as a result of being obsessed with another culture. And it ended up that right around that time, I was lucky enough to stumble into a party, and a friend put on a record of Doc Watson singing and playing Shady Grove on the banjo. And I heard that, and suddenly I felt like I'd heard something in American culture that was deep and soulful and had a heritage that was greater than most of the pop culture things that I run into, you know.
0: Were you skeptical about that beforehand?
1: Skeptical about
0: finding something in American culture of that sort of depth?
1: Honestly, yeah, just probably because of the way I'd grown up in this sort of suburban life where we were looking for a comfortable and secure existence, and sometimes that's isolating. And a lot of the sort of cultural roots of American traditions and the way that American tradition has grown from this this cultural melting pot. I mean, I was seeing proof of that in pop culture and radio and stuff like that, but I wasn't really understanding the great heritage of American culture, which was something I was exposed to immediately when I went to China. And so when I heard this Doc Watson stuff, I was like, wow, this is really special. And that's when I started learning about American heritage and the fact that a lot of our great music today in the world stems from that moment where the Scottish and Irish were playing their fiddle tunes alongside Africans playing their banjos at square dances, and before you know it, you have this incredible melodic structure against this very syncopated, grooving, trance-like drive, and that became really the basis for a lot of American music and world music, including blues and jazz and country music and bluegrass.
0: So was this a form of therapy for you in China? You know, you presumably got a pretty difficult study regime to just relax and play the banjo and sing at the end of the day.
1: Yeah, you know, I came into the banjo after college, so I was already sort of done with my formal studies, and I thought I'd just take it over. And when I was going to law school, I thought I'd take it with me to law school in Beijing and just sort of have this banjo with me. And when I'd go to karaoke with my friends, I'd bust out the banjo and sing some old ballad, you know? And turn on the disco ball and bust out a ballad. And what really ended up happening was that before I even got to China to go to law school, I ended up learning some banjo music in North Carolina and Tennessee, and was honestly very miraculously picked up by a record label while I was only playing like the four songs I knew at that point. So it was a really big miraculous shift in my life away from this, you know, this perceived future I had in law that seemed very reasonable and practical to a lifestyle that I've been living for the last 10 years as a troubadour.
0: There would be many people at that kind of crossroads as we speak that have a sensible career mapped out and yet have something that they love, whether it's oil painting or turning wooden bowls on a lathe or playing the banjo.
1: Yes, I would definitely encourage trying to do the thing that makes you feel good in the world, you know. And I have to say, as soon as I started playing the banjo, I felt a sense of joy and unabashed, just, you know, passion and fun for life that I hadn't felt before. And that's the reason it's really stuck.

0: work between the two of you?
1: Oh, you know, we just kind of sit around and hang out. A lot of coffee, a lot of sweatpants, house slippers. No, it's working with Abby has always been right from the downbeat, right from the first time we ever got together. It's just been a really joyful sort of flowing experience, and that, you know, I think that's why we've continued to work together. The first time we got together, Abby came over to my house. I had no idea who she was, honestly. I was ignorant. I mean, I think a lot of other people knew about Abby and loved her already, but to me, she was just a funny, curly-headed lady with a banjo. And
0: no less, yes.
1: Yeah, and she said, would you like to make some music? She showed up at my house, and we immediately just kind of started creating and writing together. So that's been that's been a great joy over the past 3 years. It's just to get the great opportunity to write music with her, and that's kind of my role, I think, is I help be a conduit for these songs that are on City of Refuge. And I have a lot. I was a classical musician growing up, so I have a classical background, and I think that's kind of helpful when it comes time to arrange these songs and give them a little structure around something, you know, that at the core of it is really Abigail's voice and that kind of old time Appalachian sound. But I like to kind of put that in a setting that is maybe more expansive than that sound. And the core is so beautiful on its own, and then when we combine it with this sort of expansive musical landscape, it's just been real fun.
2: Yeah, for folks who come out to the show, they'll see Kai playing a lot of instruments, and people are often really impressed. He's usually, you know, he plays everything from piano on his keyboard to these incredible sort of, like he's talking about, these landscapes he creates with atmospheric
0: effects.
2: Well,
0: I'm glad
2: stuff.
0: You mentioned that, because both the Sparrow Quartet album and the new one, City of Refuge, set the scene so beautifully. I mean, the Sparrow Quartet actually has an overture, which is a much neglected art, and I think every album should have an overture after
2: Indeed.
0: I heard the Sparrow Quartet. And you do that with a prelude on the City of Refuge.
2: It's true.
0: To almost put the audience in the mood.
2: I like the idea that an album is a universe that you're entering, and you want to feel like you're transported. That's what is magical to me about musicals. It takes me somewhere I've either never been, or a place that I really want to be or explore without having to move a foot.
0: Yeah, because I wanted to ask you about both of those, particularly about the latest one, the prelude to City of Refuge. Is that what you're trying to do? It seems a theatrical device to me. What are you trying to do there?
2: I suppose so, yeah. In fact, I use a recording on top of a sort of a fiddle tune that comes reprises at the end of the record called Bright Morning Stars. And along with that, you're hearing a field recording of a time that I was in China in 2009 after the big earthquake hit Sichuan. Mm. And I went there and I went around and I toured the relocation schools where kids who were in the disaster zone were relocated so that the elders could stay home and rebuild while they went safely to school. And so I became their sort of nighttime entertainment. and I learned really quickly that all these kids had stories that they wanted to share and songs. And I ended up making a record, and that field recording was a part of that record called Afterquake, which was to raise money for the kids and for building community centers where they could sort of get out their angst and post-traumatic stress disorder. So that field recording comes from the project I did just prior to City of Refuge, and for me it was a gateway of this sort of empathy and a special moment in time that led to a lot of the songwriting and led to a real hope to find a collaborator like Kai who could take these songs and put them in a different setting and help write them in a way that brought in these, these ways of building songs that might relate to a more sort of modern contemporary sense of even pop music it's been an exciting journey, and that shows that segue from one place to another.
0: A lot of languages are built for singing, like Italian and Spanish, with all of those lovely vowels at the end of every word. How hard is it to sing in Mandarin?
2: I have to say that I think the banjo is built to have Chinese sung with it.
0: Well, there's a lot of similarities with some Chinese instruments, the sort of the plucked, very short notes about it.
2: That's exactly right. And Chinese is Chinese is basically like a plucked note. There's a hard consonant at the front and a soft vowel ending, and it's one syllable. So it goes beautifully with banjo melodies when you try to put Chinese to

0: Oh, so in the same way as Italian might be like a violin, it sort of flows. Chinese is like a banjo.
1: I have to say yes.
0: I've been so educated. This is beautiful. This is so beautiful.
2: I think I should point out here too that when Abby sings in Chinese, in Mandarin, Mandarin sounds prettier than it does, say, from a street vendor in Beijing.
0: That's true.
1: Thanks,
0: That's
1: buddy.
0: true. It's not like a Communist Party announcement.
2: No. She pretties it up a little bit, which is not to say it's not accurate. She's very good at Chinese, but it sounds a lot nicer to the ear when she does it.
1: Thanks, Scott.
0: Abigail Washburn and Kai Welch are with us live in our Sydney studios. Having tuned up, what have you got for us?
1: This is a song called Last Train that Kai and I wrote a few years back when we were putting together City of Refuge, and I'm going to start it with a little bit of a fiddle tune that I learned from, well, on the banjo, called Back Steps Indy, that I learned from Riley Boggess in Wilkesboro, North Carolina.
0: All right. It's all yours.

0: now.
1: She's amazing, isn't she? Abigail Washburn on the banjo, accompanied there by Kai Welch. But she's mostly out and about these days playing alongside her husband and fellow banjo aficionado, Baylor Fleck. You're with Nick Reinberg at 97.3 ABC Illawarra. We'll see what's happening on the drive show in just a moment. Then a little bit more music with Kevin Sullivan. With a brand new album from him launching at the Gerringong Surf Club coming up very soon. And then we'll talk about eco-psychology and what that can do for you. Right now, though, Jake Cupid's coming with the news headlines.
2: Good morning, Nick. The New South Wales Police Minister says a new armed response command will equip police to better detect, prevent and respond to major threats and terrorist attacks. Officers deployed to the new Armed Response Command will be armed with rifles and specially fitted out vehicles and will soon start training in real-world scenarios across Sydney. The Commonwealth Bank will close its Albion Park branch on the 6th of November this year. Customers were notified last month and directed to branches at Stockland, Shell Harbour and Dapto, 8 and 10 kilometres away respectively. The bank says it is searching for a site to retain an ATM, with cash services also available at Albion Park Post Office. It says it is working with affected staff on relocation to nearby branches or comparable roles. Two tourists were rescued after being stranded on a rock shelf at Maru Campground near Bawley Point. Rural Fire Service assisted with a police rescue operation after the two spear fishermen in their late 20s and early 30s became stuck at 5:30 on Tuesday afternoon. A rescue helicopter was deployed, winching one of the fishers to safety atop the headland. Operations officer for Shoalhaven Rural Fire Service, Shane Wicks, says the other person swam a couple of hundred metres to safety. A US judge has ordered the state of Tennessee to preserve all evidence in the failed execution of Krista Pike. She's been on death row for three decades over the murder of her classmate when she was 18 years old. Pike was given two lethal doses last week but survived. Her lawyer says they're now seeking a lesser punishment of life in prison. And Shoalhaven Hospital's upgrades will open later this month. Residents can tour the new seven-storey building on October 17, coinciding with the hospital's 75th anniversary. The $440 million redevelopment includes an acute mental health unit, a rooftop helipad and eight operating theatres, which is twice the current number. Shoalhaven Hospital Group General Manager Frank Bazic says the theatres will open progressively as demand grows, allowing more residents to have surgery locally. That's the news for now, Nick. More coming up at 11 o'clock.
1: Thanks very much, Jake. Partly cloudy just about everywhere in the Illawarra today with temperatures around the 18, 19 degrees, just about everywhere that's fit to mention. The traffic has been getting a little bit smoother when it comes to Sydney, at least. We've had most of those issues around the M5 solved, which is good news, and around Mascot's looking pretty good at the moment. So if you're late, it's looks like it's your fault now. Anything else, give us a call on 1300 973 300, or send me a text 0467 922 684.
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1: You are with Nick Reinberger, 97.3 ABC Illawarra, and some brand new music from our country music guide, Kevin Sullivan. This is called Give Me a Story by Kevin Sullivan and Stuart Joel Nugget. You'll find out more about this and the launch right after this lovely track.

0: Brand new song from Kevin Sullivan and Stuart Joel Nugget. And you can hear that plus some other songs from Give Me a Story and maybe even some of Kevin's greatest hits coming up to Gerringong Surf Club in his latest gig. And he's on the line now to tell us more. Kevin, hello.
1: Hello, my friend Nick. How are you?
0: Now, this album and even the film clip seems to be shot just about everywhere in Australia. You've got the Northern Territory, you've got Gerringong, and it was produced in Tasmania. It's like it's a very Australian product. By the look of it, Kevin.
1: It really is, and thanks for having me on too. And you know, I love our monthly chat, but this is great. Look, that song you just played it's a song Stuart Joel Nugget and I. Stuart's an Indigenous singer songwriter from the Territory. It's a unifying song about all Australia and these crazy challenging times. Don't we need to be unified? And that song, if you heard some of the lyrics, it talks about that we've all come from different parts of the world, but you know, we sort of all belong here. We're not that different, and we're all Australians under the Australian sun. And yeah, I'm really proud of this. My third studio album, Nick.
0: Now, did you actually go

0: To Taz to record it with Matt Fell.
1: Yeah, so the album, there's only seven tracks on it. So the album's been recorded in Sydney and Tasmania, and I think there's even one track that we recorded in Nashville. So it's a bit of an international flavour for the album, and you know there's another track on it, Our Piece of the Map, and like you said, we're doing the album launch on Sunday at Gerringong Surf Club, and that's sort of my piece of the map, and what a great way to give back to the community, which is what the sort of the album and the songs are about, and you know, people like the surf club. The funny thing is, we filmed it everywhere: the Territory, Uluru, Bondi Beach, you know, the Sydney Opera House, and sadly, we did a gig at the Bondi Pavilion a month before the Bondi incident, and we'd already filmed all the videos for these songs because, as you know, being a musician, you're filming and a long time before you actually release stuff, and so we'd actually filmed and we'd done a gig at the month before Bondi happened. So, look, this song's all about unifying Australians, and we're all together as one under this beautiful Aussie sun.
0: Now, tell me about Stuart Joel Nugget and getting together with him.
1: Look, we were lucky. My last album, Three Ways, which charted pretty well in the ARIAs, we launched it in Kyambe, but then we did a 10-day residency at Tennant Creek. And while we were there, some people from Tennant said, look, you've got to meet this great Indigenous singer-songwriter. So they put us in contact with Stuart Joel Nugget. He's from a place called Elliot, and there's a song on the album called Elliot, and Elliot's located halfway between Alice and Darwin. And we toured the Territory, so the kids and I, the Sullivans and I, and we played at remote Indigenous schools, and one of the songs, Elliot, that I mentioned is about Stu's mum, Janet, and she's the last female elder who speaks, reads and writes in his language, which is Jingli. And so on the song Jingli, on the song Elliot, he actually sings in the Jingli Indigenous language. So he's just this beautiful, gentle Australian. And, you know, the kids, we'd travel through the Territory and he'd be telling them about Indigenous culture and the land. And he was just a great teacher. And he's just such a lovely guy to travel with. So I collaborated with three songs on the album with him, and another song with a guy from South Australia, Pete Santella. We wrote Our Piece of the Map. But, yeah, it's you just never know who you're going to end up sort of collaborating or writing songs with. And we were really lucky to have been introduced to Stu.
0: And you've got another one on there with one of your kids who's now not just backup singing but writing music with you.
1: Yeah, KJ, our boy, who's just turned 17. He's in the process of trying to get an apprenticeship built around town, but He wrote the song with Stuart Joel Nugget and I called I'm Barred Again, which is it's just a drinking song, that one.
0: But he's not old enough to drink, Kevin. What's going on?
1: He's not old enough to drink. We're trying to educate him on the ways of the don't overindulge. That's what that song's about, because the poor fella who's the subject of that song ends up losing his girl and his job, and he's barred from every club in town. So, look, it's a fun album, and like you said, we've recorded it all over the place.
0: So what's happening at Gerringong Surf Club? This is kind of partially album launch and partially a fundraiser.
1: Yeah, look, it is. The last few album launches we've done at big venues, and because this is very much like a unifying community-type themed album, I thought we'd rather just give back. So the album, we're just doing like an acoustic launch on this Sunday, the 11th of October, at the Gerringong Surf Club. It's a free event. The doors open at 3:30 for a 4:30 p.m. start. We're going to do the album. That's only got seven songs. Then we're going to do some covers, and you know, the Gerringong Surf Club, they're all volunteers. They do an amazing job. We were there last Sunday, and it's a lovely venue. It's brand new, so come along to this great little free event. It only goes for about an hour and a half or so, and yeah, that's at Gerringong Surf Club this Sunday. Hope to see you there too, Nick.
0: Oh, look, I was enjoying watching the clip. And apart from, you know, sort of picking out where things are, it looked like one of those was shot on the rock platform just down where the Werri Point swimmers dive off. Have I got that right?
1: It's very close. They all look very similar. I do have to give you a couple of points, but that actual shot was down the rock shelf at Jarrowa. And what a beautiful part of the world the Illawarra is. So, There's a bit at Jarawa, there's a little bit at 7 Mile Beach, and then, like you said, there's Uluru, there's Elliot and Alice Springs, and so we've got a bit of everything in there.

0: All right, mate. Well, all the best with the launch. We'll go out with another one of yours, again inspired by the local area, and we'll chat to you next time, Kevin.
1: Thanks, Nick. Thanks, Jake. And

0: Kind of a topical song from Kevin Sullivan, our piece of the map, which is on his new album called Give Me a Story. He wrote that when Tasman Drive in his hometown of Gerringong became the viral TikTok and Instagram street after it was called Australia's Most Beautiful Street. So many visitors turning up to get their Instagram shot there. It's ABC Illawarra. You are Nick Reinberger. Lovely to have you with us here on The Morning Show. My number is 1300 973 300, or send me a text 0467 922 684 here on The Morning Show.
1: What do you get when you put a bunch of comedians, criminologists and Australia's most compelling crimes on telly together? You'll have to wait and see, won't you? Join me, Julia Zemiro, as we dig into false confessions, criminal profiles and the cases the country never quite got over. Turns out, funny people ask the best questions.
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0: I was fascinated to see an event, or at least a series of events, being launched by the Women's Trauma Recovery Centre, which they called Healing in Nature, which is going to be held weekly over a couple of months at Killarney National Park. And one of the things that intrigued me was that it was going to be facilitated by Rachel Yerbury. Yes, the wife of Justin Yerbury. I got to know both of them over the years. Rachel is an academic in her own right, and as you'll hear, has done a qualification in psychology and specialises in eco-psychology. And I caught up with her the other day as she was on holiday herself to ask.

0: ask about what eco-psychology is, first of all.
1: So an eco-psychologist is a psychologist who maintains and believes that the ecological world has a role to play in the health and well-being and psychological well-being of people. And so that's essentially what I did my PhD in, was people's connection with nature and how that affects their mental health.
0: So that was part of a psychology degree, was it?
1: Yeah, that was my PhD.
0: And you can essentially call yourself an eco-psychologist, which is, there can't be too many of them around, Rachel.
1: No, I guess not. Yeah, I did a couple of postgraduate courses as well in eco-psychology and ecotherapy. So, yeah.
0: Well, we know there's such a thing as forest bathing. I think the Japanese pioneered that term.
1: Yes.
0: So this seems to be something we know instinctively, but perhaps we haven't formalised in psychology, or is that what you're attempting to do with your degree?
1: Well, I guess eco-psychology really is a movement within psychology that is acknowledging that when we look at the whole person, we look at the environment in which they live. So we're looking at how you connect with nature, but also that you have an innate drive to need nature. And without nature, you do have issues in terms of not feeling connected with your true inner self and where humans originated from.
0: Yeah, we often hear that, you know, one of the great therapies for anxiety or depression is to get out there and just go for a walk. Is it as much about being connected with the outside world and feeling that something's bigger than you than it is about the exercise?
1: Yeah, absolutely. So there's evidence to suggest the exercise part of it also plays a big role, and the connection that you gain with other people also has a big role in it. So the community connection. So for instance, there's been studies done on community gardening. There's been studies done on community volunteering in the outdoors, and even just people going on eco tours with family and friends, and that connection within nature is actually part of the equation. But there's also evidence to suggest that simply being in nature helps. So it's almost like being in nature helps, connecting with nature helps, and then helps your well-being, But then on top of that, the exercise adds another layer, and the community or relationship connection also adds another layer to increase well-being.
0: Mm. Is this something that is perhaps ignored in the psychological profession, that these simple things are perhaps looked at in someone's recovery, how much time they're spending, what they might call touching grass?
1: Yeah, exactly. I think that there's a lot of emphasis in psychology on the medical model, and this movement of eco-psychology pulls away from that and sort of says, hey, we just need to get back to grassroots, you know, forgive the pun, but, you know, just getting back to the basics, like you said, just being able to realise that we're losing our connection with nature, we're losing our connection with the environment, which for millennia we had as humans. We were very closely connected, but urbanisation, big shopping centres, you know, estates that are concrete essentially, really get us away from that innate connection with nature, which we always had.
0: Now, you're doing this very interesting project with the Women's Trauma Recovery Centre, which is also a pioneering organisation. Healing in Nature at Killaloe. What are you hoping to take people through that day, Rachel?
1: Yeah, so it's actually a 9-week course. So we're doing 2 hours on a Wednesday for 9 weeks.
0: Right.
1: And we did a 9-week program at the start of this year too, in term two, and we ran that at the Botanic Gardens. And so essentially what we do is we go through a process of getting people feeling I guess, safe and stable in nature, because

0: there's the recognition that as urbanisation increases and we do experience a disconnect from nature, that people may not feel comfortable in nature. So it starts with grounding people in nature, working out people's comfort level, giving people time and space to be able to be in nature and to feel that that's a safe place for them. So the first couple of weeks we focus on that, and also looking at, you know, having that sense of the outdoors as a place where it can be a place of refuge. And then we sort of move into looking at nature as the kind of place where it can help you regulate your nervous system, because when you've been through traumatic events or when you've been through difficult times, being able to understand your body and understand what happens when you are anxious or you are stressed, and then being able to look at different activities such as meditation, such as mindful walking, such as, you know, using the senses to connect, you know, what can I hear, see, touch, and using natural objects within the natural environment to help us regulate our nervous system. So looking at our emotions. And then what we do as well is we do like a creative endeavor, so that could include things like journaling. It could include things like sometimes we work with clay and make sculptures. Sometimes we forage and find items and make a collage. And sometimes we even build something as a group, because as I said, you know, having that sense of community and connection with the other women in the group actually helps with the healing as well.
1: Who would suit this course ideally? Is it especially for women who've had to go through some sort of trauma?
0: Yeah, so it's through the Women's Trauma Centre, and if people are interested, they need to make contact with the Women's Trauma Centre and register there as a client and put their name down for the course. So it's all done through them.
1: Well, it starts on October the 21st on a Wednesday for 9 weeks. And while I've got you, Rachel, you've been out of town for a while. You've been in a different kind of nature. What have you been up to in the Kimberley?
0: Yeah, so I spent all last year working in across 5 remote Aboriginal communities as a school psychologist in the WA Department of Education. It was actually quite amazing how much time the kids would spend on country and with the elders coming into the school and talking and taking them out and connecting with nature. It was really amazing to see how much of the Aboriginal culture is so connected with country, with nature and with community. And I guess those experiences inform what I do in these courses as well.
1: That's Rachel Yerbury, eco-psychologist, who's going to be hosting these events starting this coming Wednesday on the 21st of October at Killarley National Park. You can look up the Women's Trauma Recovery Centre if you would like to apply for that. Also, just for those of you who want some details about Kevin's album launch, that is at the Gerringong Surf Club. Doors opening 3:30, show kicks off at 4:30. It's a free event, but funds raised from the bar are going to support the surf club. That's the story here at 97.3 ABC Illawarra. And thank you very much for joining into our program all through this week. I've had a lovely time. We'll whistle our way to the weekend after this.

Sam Cooke and Wonderful World here at ABC Illawarra. Oh, it's that wonderful time of the week where we get to do a little bit of this.

0: Well, thank you for being part of our program this week, for listening, for calling and texting. Thanks for being part of the ABC family, and especially to all of my colleagues for helping make this show possible, especially to Jake Cupid, returning to the team this week. So welcome back. Whatever you're doing, I hope you got a nice weekend planned. Amy will look after you tomorrow, and I'll chat to you again on Monday from 8:30. Ta-da.
1: It's 11 o'clock. Good morning. Tony Matthews with ABC News. The New South Wales Police Commissioner has confirmed last night's shooting on the state's central coast was a targeted attack. A 39-year-old man was shot in the leg at a property in Avoca Beach and airlifted to hospital in a stable condition. Commissioner Mal Lanyon says the incident is being thoroughly investigated.
2: It was a targeted attack. I want the community to understand that this was not a random shooting incident. We certainly are aware of the person who has been shot. We're aware of their background. And we'll investigate this matter thoroughly and put the people responsible for the court, as we regularly do.
1: A new armed police unit will be taking to the streets of Sydney in the coming weeks. The Armed Response Command will be a high-visibility, intelligence-led unit designed to rapidly respond to serious threats in the community, including at places of worship and major events. Police Minister Yasmin Catley says the new police unit is based on examples from overseas.
3: This is a direct response to the threats that we are seeing on the ground, and that is why we've deployed this rapid response model. Around the globe, this is exactly what they are doing as well, and that is why New South Wales Police have put in place this model.
1: New data suggests rental growth is slowing despite vacancy rates remaining near record lows. Capital city rents were unchanged in September, while Sydney house rents recorded their first decline since late 2024. Domain economist Dr. Nicola Powell says landlords are finding it harder to lift rents.
4: I think it is becoming harder for landlords to push through increases and really aggressive increases in rent. Tenants become more selective, they're more price sensitive, and how that plays out is actually quite quickly in the rental space.
1: The federal Greens leader appears to have doubled down on his stance against providing direct military aid to Ukraine to defend itself against Russia. Over the weekend, David Shoebridge told the Sydney Morning Herald the Greens opposed Russia's illegal invasion but didn't support direct military assistance unless backed by the UN Security Council. The stance drew criticism from the government, opposition and Ukraine's ambassador to Australia. But Senator Shoebridge says his party's support for the people of Ukraine is wrong. Rock solid.
5: We absolutely support Australia giving humanitarian aid, civilian aid to the people of Ukraine, to the Ukrainian government in resisting the illegal invasion from Russia.
1: It's been a fourth consecutive night